0: Congress. What comes next for the talks? With a week before steep tariffs could go into place on a range of Canadian goods. This is Your World Tonight. I'm Colin Butler, also on the program.
1: In the fruit industry, there's always things you can deal with or you can't deal with, but totally unknown answers is not what we're used to.
0: Harvest interrupted by fire, the nervous wait faced by many farmers in British Columbia's southern interior, unable to return home, unsure if their livelihoods could go up in smoke. We're learning new details about the trade talks between Canadian and U.S. negotiators in Washington. There is some tension over the latest U.S. offer. Pressure is mounting ahead of a trade deadline in just a week when the U.S. says it will impose a 50% tariff on billions of dollars of Canadian exports. Kate McKenna is learning more about what's happening behind the scenes. Kate, what do we know?
2: Well, we know that the U.S. made a counteroffer to Canada yesterday and that Canadian negotiators aren't happy with it. So there's no deal in sight, at least for now. But the clock is ticking. They've got six more days to make a deal before a new set of tariffs targeting a wide range of Canadian goods take effect. But both sides are at the table. Top Canadian officials remain in Washington. U.S.-Canada Trade Minister Dominic LeBlanc met with his counterpart Jameson Greer yesterday for the third time in 3 weeks. Since then, I've spoken with two sources familiar with the trade talks who are on both sides of the border. We're not naming them because they're not authorized to speak publicly about negotiations. They say proposals have been exchanged over the past few weeks. Canada wants a comprehensive deal that goes farther than seeing the new tariffs thrown out. The country wants relief on existing sectoral tariffs hurting the steel, aluminum, auto, and lumber industries. Meanwhile, the U.S. has 9 priority issues they'd like to see addressed, including removing retaliatory tariffs on U.S. products, putting American booze back on provincial shelves, and tweaking how dairy quotas work. Sources say the U.S. also wants to create a new security, critical mineral, and energy partnership with Canada that would see them get preferential access to the market. The U.S. is willing to make some concessions on things like the base rate tariff on autos, but they're not willing to go as far as Canada wants yet anyway.
0: Okay, so what does come next?
2: Well, deal or no deal, the relationship between both countries will change. The goal is to present a deal to the president by next Monday or Tuesday. They're not there yet. If there's no deal, the prime minister has said retaliation could be on the table, asking the premiers to suggest potential options to hit back last month. We also reported last week that Canadian officials have warned the U.S. if they can't reach an agreement by next Wednesday, then Canadians may not have an appetite to keep going with these talks.
0: All right. Thanks, Kate.
2: You're welcome.
0: The CBC's Kate McKenna in Washington. As Canada struggles to reach a trade deal with the U.S., there's a new sign of just how tense relations between the two countries have become. Tens of thousands of Canadians have signed their names to a petition. It calls on the federal government to remove Pete Hoekstra, Trump's U.S. ambassador to Canada. Tom Perry reports.
3: It is very, very difficult to find Canadians who are passionate about the American-Canadian relationship.
4: He's a diplomat with a reputation for having a distinctly undiplomatic manner. Pete Hoekstra, Donald Trump's U.S. ambassador to Canada, has scolded his host country for what he sees as its anti-American attitude while expressing astonishment that Canadians might somehow take offense to Trump's punitive tariffs on key sectors of their economy.
5: I'm not going to try to analyze Canadians anymore, okay? If they want to be mad about the sectoral tariffs, which are totally legitimate under CUSMA, an agreement that Canada agreed to, they can be mad at the United States.
4: To Hoekstra, the same goes for Canadians upset about Trump's repeated threats to turn their country into America's 51st state. The ambassador recently reposted a social media message from Trump reviving his push for statehood, arguing it was his job to present the president's views to Canadians. But Canadians have views of their own about Trump and his representative. Tens of thousands of them have now signed a petition that will eventually be presented to Parliament calling on the federal government to declare the U.S. ambassador persona non grata and request his removal.
6: His attitude is disrespectful.
4: Former Canadian diplomat Jeremy Kinsman thinks the petition is a small but accurate reflection of how many Canadians view the Trump administration and its ambassador.
6: What the president of the United States thinks is offensive, it's hostile, it's aggressive, it's uninformed, it's untruthful. All of those things. And the guy radiates it.
4: The federal government has made a point of not reacting to every comment or social media post from Trump and his envoy. And so today, Finance Minister François-Philippe Champagne carefully skated round a question about the ambassador and the petition to remove him.
7: From the first day, our mission has always been to fight for industries, fight for our workers, fight for Canada.
4: Petitions are a routine part of parliamentary business and cover all sorts of topics. Many gather far more signatures than the one aimed at the U.S. ambassador. But this does come at yet another tense moment between Canada and the U.S., with Trump threatening fresh new tariffs next week. The U.S. Embassy in Canada would today say only that it's aware of the petition and that it would comment no further. Tom Perry, CBC News, Ottawa.
0: One of Trump's top people is leaving their job. Carolyn Leavitt says she will step down as White House press secretary at the end of the month. The 28-year-old Leavitt is the youngest person to ever serve in the role. She took a brief leave in May after giving birth to her second child, but is leaving to spend more time with her family. In a social media post, the U.S. president called her one of his most trusted aides. An independent appeal board has ruled five members of the 2018 World Junior team violated Hockey Canada's code of conduct. The five were acquitted last year on sexual assault charges from an incident after a Hockey Canada gala involving a woman known as EM. Several have gone back to playing in the NHL, but they have remained suspended from Hockey Canada-sanctioned activities. One is eligible to return immediately. The other four remain suspended. Coming up, fires and farming, the impact of out-of-control wildfires on BC's agriculture industry and the uncertainty faced by farmers for this season and beyond. Plus, aging infrastructure. An Ontario city cleans up after intense flooding as it and other municipalities across the country call for major upgrades. And later, we'll have this story.
8: I'm Anna Cunningham in London. Why is the leader of Britain's populist Reform Party, Nigel Farage, being challenged for a parliamentary seat by a man dressed as a trash can?
9: Hello, planet Earth. Hello, humans. Count Binface here.
8: I'll explain why voters in one English seaside town are going to the polls for a very peculiar election.
0: More whales are being moved from a shuttered Ontario aquatic theme park. Six belugas are on their way to new homes in Chicago and Atlanta. This is the third batch of whales that lived at Marineland sent to new homes. 11 belugas and four dolphins remain, as well as a number of deer. The park closed its doors in 2024. The unrelenting wildfires across BC are disrupting not just lives, but also livelihoods. Farmers in the Okanagan were forced to evacuate in the middle of their crucial harvest season, and many are wondering how much of this year's crop can be salvaged. Julia Wong tells us more.
1: Bright, big, huge flames. You know, I never seen nothing like it. I mean,
10: when the Bald Range wildfire spilled down the mountain near Mike Dickinson's family farm in Summerland, BC this past weekend, he knew it was time to get out.
1: I was running around trying to get some clothes and medication and grab some computers. But
10: he had to leave behind his 10-acre farm, which is mostly covered with cherry trees and has been in his family for about 60 years. Dickinson was able to go back Saturday to check on the property and says there isn't any noticeable damage. But with no timeline on when evacuees can go home, he's worried.
1: Unknown answers is hard to deal with, you know. You know, in the fruit industry, there's always things you can deal with or you can't deal with, but totally unknown answers is not what we're used to dealing with.
10: BC's agriculture minister, Lana Popham, says the province gets how hard the wildfire has been on farmers like Dickinson and ranchers as well.
11: This is impacting approximately 50,000 animals. That doesn't mean that those animals are necessarily in imminent danger, but they are threatened, and we are trying to manage that on the ground right now.
10: And Popham says the impact on BC's agriculture industry could take some time to sort out.
11: We are receiving reports of some livestock losses, significant impacts to farms, ranches, and vineyards around irrigation, infrastructure, and fencing. Those are issues that we're going to have to address over the next coming months.
12: You know you can't stop it, but you're just hoping.
10: Evacuees like Kyle Anderson also want to go home. He was building a house in the community when the wildfire erupted. Now that he's evacuated, all he can do is watch the firefight from across the lake.
12: I figure that any thought that I have as an untrained Joe Blow on the street is useless compared to what this organization has in place. They're trained. This is their job. And so I'm going to trust them.
10: Rain may be in the forecast today and the wind could get gusty. Fire Information Officer Jean Strong.
13: When we see kind of this shift in conditions, some things that we might see are thunderstorms or those convective instability. That can create things like more erratic winds that can increase fire behavior, although sometimes it'll also bring rain with it, which is really appreciated.
10: As for Dickinson, he's cautiously optimistic about the firefight and aching to reunite with his beloved family farm.
1: Yeah, I'm pretty anxious to get back and deal with whatever has to be dealt with and hopefully, you know, get on with life.
10: But officials are adamant that won't happen yet, saying the fire is dynamic and conditions are just not safe. Julia Wong, CBC News, Penticton, BC.
0: Homeowners in St. Catharines, Ontario, are still cleaning up after major storms overwhelmed sewers and flooded into thousands of homes. The mayor says the city needs help to upgrade aging wastewater infrastructure to keep up with extreme weather. As Sheehan Desjardins reports, this isn't the only Canadian city that urgently needs those updates.
14: The water came from everywhere, a back-to-back deluge in the Niagara region, dropping an astounding amount of rain.
15: You okay?
14: Crashing down through windows, overflowing the sewers.
16: It was a brown and a yellow tinge to it, so that was really disgusting. And the water was so deep, soaked halfway up the couch.
14: Linda Hamilton has lived in her St. Catharines, Ontario home for decades. The basement has flooded before, but nothing like that. And thousands of other homes flooded too. A week later, streets still lined with mountains of ruined furniture and trash bags.
16: There's obviously something that's not right. I wish they would figure out what it is. I hope they invest money into getting the problem fixed.
14: Mayor of St. Catharines, Matt Sisko, says the city's wastewater infrastructure can't keep up. Some of the pipes are over a century old.
17: We need help.
14: They are actively upgrading the system, he says, but don't have the funds or manpower to get it done fast enough.
17: If there's not new investment from the provincial and federal government, we're not going to be able to adapt fast enough to what is very clearly changing weather patterns, changing climate.
14: The most recent data from Statistics Canada found that over 11% of Canada's water and wastewater infrastructure is already reported to be in poor or very poor condition. Replacing it all is estimated to cost over $100 billion. There are government grants available to municipalities, but
18: we all scramble to fight for that limited funding. What we need in our sector is long-term, reliable funding programs, not these once in a few years announcement of a grant.
14: Robert Haller is the executive director of the Canadian Water and Wastewater Association.
18: We need to set our priorities that water and wastewater systems are there and secure. They can handle the climate change.
14: Back in Hamilton's basement,
16: furniture, it was full of furniture.
14: The vast majority now piled in her driveway, contaminated, wet, but some special items remain.
16: Some of my plaques and my memories.
14: Photos of her competing in the Paralympics are still hanging on the wall. And upstairs, two expensive wheelchairs salvaged after Hamilton desperately crawled over furniture to save them.
16: They were sitting in water, so I'm hoping the wheels are not damaged, but I'll have to get that checked.
14: Sheehan Desjardins, CBC News, St. Catharines, Ontario.
0: Hungary is sending in the military to try to avoid a shutdown of its only nuclear power plant. Prime Minister Peter Magyar says water levels in the Danube are catastrophically low, and that could lead to the plant's complete failure.
15: Már a holnapi napon megkezdjük a Duna két partjától.
0: Magyar says the army will help build a riverbed sill between the riverbanks in an effort to raise the water levels, and if necessary, sink two barges in the vicinity of the plant. Magyar warns the shutdown of the plant would put the country's entire economy in a difficult situation. Major rivers across Europe have reached record lows amid a string of heat waves.

0: A forklift hoists supplies onto a cargo plane in El Salvador. It's the first of two planes loaded with aid El Salvador is sending to the earthquake-ravaged part of Colombia. The 7.4 quake hit on Monday. More than 265 people are confirmed dead, and rescuers are still looking for survivors in collapsed buildings. The chances of finding survivors diminish after the first 72 hours. Health officials warn the Ebola outbreak in the Democratic Republic of Congo is now on track to become the deadliest in history, threatening to surpass the 2016 epidemic that claimed more than 11,000 lives. As cases surge, aid workers on the front lines say the hardest battle is reaching infected families before it's too late. Christine Birak has the story.
1: It's horrible. There are families that have 15 people that have died in their family.
2: Trish Newport is an emergency coordinator with Doctors Without Borders in Bunia, in Ituri province, the epicenter of the Ebola outbreak in the Democratic Republic of Congo. She says 60% of new cases never make it to treatment centers, dying at home instead. For those who do reach help, survival often comes with unimaginable loss.
1: I can think of one family that came to one of our Ebola treatment centers. The mother had died, the father had died, the grandmother brought a child who was sick, and then the grandmother died, and so this child was left, and this child recovered.
3: Under the leadership of the government, we're now scaling up every part of the response.
2: At a news conference in Geneva, WHO Director Tedros Ghebreyesus warned the Ebola outbreak in Congo is the fastest growing on record. More than 4,400 cases have been confirmed, with the death toll doubling from 1,000 to 2,000 in just 3 weeks.
3: Most concerningly,
2: he confirms what Newport is seeing on the ground, that many people are dying in their communities outside of known cases.
3: That tells us there are chains of transmission we don't know about. And until we know about and break every chain of transmission, we will not stop the outbreak.
2: Unlike most previous Ebola outbreaks, this one is driven by the rare Bundi Bugio strain, and it had a significant head start before being detected. With no approved vaccines or treatments, responders are relying on clinical trials, and containment teams face security hurdles on the ground.
4: It is happening in an environment that there is currently armed conflict, there is mobile displacement, fragile health systems, and to me, that is very concerning.
2: Obidima Ezezika is an assistant professor and microbiologist at Western University. He says misinformation is spreading quickly in communities already distrustful of outsiders.
4: And so many of these factors create fuel for mistrust, particularly the health system.
1: The response itself is scary if it's not explained beforehand, because why can you not hold someone when they're dead or when they're sick, especially when it's your child?
2: Trish Newport says engaging with community leaders and overcoming that mistrust is the only way to stop the virus and save lives. Health officials expect the peak of the outbreak to be reached in 6 months. In a worst-case scenario, it could be up to a year. Christine Birak, CBC News, Toronto.
0: At least 44 people are dead after a ferry capsized on a lake in Zimbabwe. An early investigation suggests the boat was overloaded with passengers. Officials say the ship was made to carry 90 people, but there were more than 120 on board. Dozens of people were rescued. They received medical attention at a local school. You're listening to Your World Tonight from CBC News. I'm Colin Butler. You can hear Your World Tonight on the CBC News app or wherever you get your podcasts. A high-profile populist leader, a multi-million dollar crypto scandal, and a candidate wearing a trash can on his head. Voters in a British coastal town head to the polls tomorrow in a by-election that's equal parts political spectacle and satire. As Anna Cunningham reports, there is a serious message hiding beneath the bin.
5: Hello, planet Earth. Hello, humans. Count Binface here.
6: With a large trash bin on his head, this self-proclaimed

0: Nottingham Trent University.
1: He has become a symbol of activism, calling out the politicians and the establishment and their promises that they never follow up on.
0: Alistair Campbell once ran comms at No. 10 Downing Street for Prime Minister Tony Blair. He now co-hosts one of the UK's most popular political podcasts.
2: I guess what it speaks to is a belief that even when you're taking politics seriously, you should always have space for humour.
3: Vote for the Loony Party!
0: Political satire is part of British culture. In the 80s, Screaming Lord Sutch created the monster-raving Loony Party. It once campaigned for all-day pub opening hours and pet passports, both policies now adopted into British law. Binface's manifesto includes pledges such as nationalising the singer Adele and moving the hand dryer in the men's toilet at a pub. He also promises to build at least one affordable house. Professor Tony Travers is from the London School of Economics.
4: There's a great shortage of affordable housing in Britain at the moment. And against that backdrop, making the point of one actually touches a real piece of political nerve.
0: It would be a political earthquake were Count Binface to win.
2: There's quite a lot of serious politics going on beneath the bin. And I don't want to spoil the fun. I know that he's not a real count, and I know who he is, and I also know he's a very clever guy.
0: This election will go down in British political history as quite possibly the weirdest vote ever held. Anna Cunningham, CBC News, London.
5: It's been more than 20 years since Europe experienced a total solar eclipse, but today the skies in Spain went dark. The celestial event drew onlookers from around the world. Nahla Ayed tells us more.
6: Struggling with wildfires and straining under heat warnings, Spain somehow still played host to thousands drawn by the eclipse. A larger-than-life moment for Spaniards and foreigners alike. I do feel a bit emotional, yes, says this man from Italy, because I know I won't have another chance in my lifetime to see an eclipse. All over Europe, even partial eclipses drew crowds looking to be awed. The Greenwich Royal Observatory in London, a premium perch for those lucky enough to get a spot. Liz Avery is the observatory's head astronomer.
7: You're watching the inner workings of the solar system play out in front of your eyes, and you're sharing that experience together. I think that there is something really special about that, because it makes you remember that you're part of something bigger.
6: For a group of Canadians visiting Spain, eclipses are much more than a spectacle. A perfect opportunity to raise money for threatened species. To do that, for a year now, they've been selling solar glasses online.
8: They are in four different languages to accommodate for English speakers, French speakers, Spanish speakers, and German speakers.
6: This year's campaign is their second, this time protecting fin whales. Thanks to their parents, we were able to connect. Taylor Denton is 19 and one of the founders of the Fin Whale Eclipse Project.
9: Yeah, so the solar eclipse is following the migration path of the fin whales from Iceland down the coast of UK to Spain. So that's our target audience.
6: Emily Leclerc is 18 and is also one of the founders.
10: So we're hoping the money can go towards a great charity that will help preserve these animals and to keep them from going to Iceland all the way to Spain so they can migrate and reproduce without dying.
6: A slow fade and then this. And then a whole minute and a half of darkness. For the Canadians, the impact is multiplied.
9: A single person does make an impact on the environment that they live in and how they interact with the environment.
6: They plan to be there again for the next total eclipse a year from now, which will be seen from parts of North Africa and southern Spain. Nahla Ayed, CBC News, London.
5: And finally,
11: I think it's because they're just so beautiful and they take you out of your place, your tiny world, and open things up for you. 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
5: That's Judy Anderson talking with CBC News Network about why she and her husband Jay have been chasing solar eclipses for about 47 years. Today, the Winnipeg

0: Couple was on a boat off the coast of Greenland to see the latest occurrence of the celestial phenomenon. The hobby has brought the couple all over the world.
1: You end up in a grass shack in Madagascar on a cold night, or you might end up in a luxury hotel in India. It can be everywhere the shadow falls.
2: Gets you out of the house.
0: Jay Anderson is a retired meteorologist and runs a website frequently used by eclipse chasers. He says these days he's most interested in the science behind the event.
1: I'm looking at the shape of the corona and the chromosphere, but I also carry a little diffraction grating so I can look at the spectrum of colors in the eclipse and things like that.
0: For Judy Anderson, herself a retired biology professor, it's the emotional experience that draws her in.
2: It's kind of like candy or the best apple you ever had. You need it again. And so you just go a little further, and then you've seen two and you think, wow, that would be cool. And the next one, almost the minute totality is over, people are starting to talk about the next one.
1: You can't just eat one peanut.
2: You can't just eat one.
0: Thanks for being with us. This has been Your World Tonight for Wednesday, August 12th. I'm Colin Butler. Good night.

0: This is a CBC News update. It is mostly cloudy and 13 degrees at the CBC in Northwest Calgary at 628. Good evening, I'm Kenny Mason. The federal government is investing $2.1 million in a Calgary-based program that provides high school students with free skilled trades training. John Zarichelli is the Secretary of State for Labor, announcing an additional funding to Calgary's Educational Partnership Foundation to expand its trades career program.
1: More people entering in the skilled trades and more Canadians getting a chance at good paying careers. Most importantly, it means more people getting the opportunity to build a better future for themselves and for their families.
0: The foundation trains high school students in 19 skilled trades while offering them safety certification, which they could use to begin apprenticeships. Around 2,200 new apprentices in Alberta have trained and have been hired locally. It's a new color for the RCMP as beginning this weekend, frontline officers in Alberta detachments will be sporting new navy blue uniform shirts. In a release this afternoon, the RCMP says it's part of an ongoing effort to modernize the uniform. The new navy blue uniforms are being phased in on a province-by-province basis. In the forecast for Calgary, showers with the risk of a thunderstorm this evening, a low of 10 overnight. Tomorrow, rain in a high of 12 degrees. Friday, showers, a high of 17. In Lethbridge, showers with the risk of a thunderstorm this evening, a low of 10. Rain tomorrow, a high of 13. Friday, showers, a high of 17. And Banff, partly cloudy with a chance of showers, risk of a thunderstorm this evening, a low of 8 overnight. Tomorrow, showers and a high of 12.
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4: Hello, I'm Saroja Coelho, in for Neil Kuksal.
5: Good evening, I'm Talia Schlanger, sitting in for Chris Howden. This is As It Happens.
4: Tonight, solar flare. As a rare total solar eclipse temporarily blots out the sun, we hear from a hotel owner in Iceland who's awed by the sight and the hundreds of tourists who've come to see it.
5: Showing him the ambassador. Tens of thousands of Canadians have signed a petition urging Prime Minister Mark Carney to declare U.S. Ambassador Pete Hoekstra persona non grata and officially send him packing.
4: Pillars and support. Monday's earthquake in Colombia has left hundreds dead or injured. A resident in one of the hardest hit cities describes the destruction and his efforts to help rescue survivors.
5: Down the tubes, a group looking for a relaxing float downstream wind up lost in marshlands for 3 days. We hear from a conservation officer who helped rescue them.
4: Civil serpent. A teenager in Arkansas was warming up for football practice when he discovered an unexpected surprise in his helmet, a 2-foot-long venomous snake.
5: And changing our minds about theirs. A researcher who peeked inside the dodo's dome explains why she thinks the long-extinct bird may be smarter than previously thought. As it happens, the Wednesday edition, radio that's never at a loss for birds.

0: Volcanoes, glaciers, lava cakes, black sand beaches, there are plenty of reasons to flock to Iceland. But today, thousands of visitors were in the country's westernmost region to witness another phenomenon, the country's first total solar eclipse since 1954. Towns and authorities there have been preparing for the influx of people from all over for months. And it's a moment Birna Miet Arlodotter has been waiting for. She's the owner of Hotel Breidavik, which is surrounded by camping grounds and ideally situated to experience the event. We reached Miss Arlodotter there earlier today.
1: Birna, we're reaching you just moments before the totality is set to take place. Can you believe that this day is finally here?
2: No, I can't believe it. It's amazing.
1: I
2: wish you were here and see all the people, everything. It's fantastic.
1: I'd love to hear more about what's right in front of you right now. What are you seeing?
2: If I look around to the beach, to the mountains, there is people everywhere. Everywhere. But we've been having very good weather last days and today, but exactly now a cloud came in front of it. So we are a little bit disappointed, but still we have a few minutes to blow it away. It's warm and it's not raining, but it's just now getting more and more cloudy.
1: And how many people are there? You said you can see them everywhere, from the beach to the mountains. How many would you say are there with you?
2: I think could be 1,000, 1,500. We are not quite sure. We took a picture from a drone, and later on we will try to count them and see how many people.
1: What does it compare to this time last year?
2: It's totally different. It's nothing alike. Most of the time on the campground, we have, if it's a very good day, we have maybe 100 people. But now, I don't know.
1: How do you organize so many people on that campground?
2: Usually we have half a hectare camping ground, but now it's about 9 hectares because we were farmers before, so we have a lot of fields. And we just cut the grass and my husband built a lot of toilets. Yes.
1: Birna, have you had a single moment to sit down since you woke up this morning?
2: No, and I don't need to. Because we need to take care of we have large group of rescue team, ambulance, doctors, police. So we try to take care of them, feed them. And also the guests. So we sit down in end of September.
1: What kind of food are you serving? Do you have everything you need for all those people?
2: Yes. So we have like Icelandic fish stew, lamb stew, soups, and vegetarian dishes. So we are quick to serve.
1: How long have you been preparing for this total solar eclipse?
2: We knew about it like 14 years ago. But we just started to think a little bit last winter, and then we started to prepare in April or something.
1: So lots and lots of work through this.
2: It's getting darker and darker.
1: It is right now? Yes, describe to me what you're seeing, Birna. I'd love to try and imagine myself there with you.
2: No, I'm sorry. Tell me what it is. It's getting darker. There is a tiny hole. Yeah, they want me to shut up. I need to go somewhere else. It's getting darker and darker, and there is a little hole, and I'm talking too loud because everybody's hissing at me. Oh my gosh, it's getting darker. Oh my gosh. Oh my gosh. Oh. Oh. It's getting quick now. It's like we have wolves around. I'm walking a lot when I talk. I wish you could see it. Oh my gosh. People are screaming. Oh, I forgot to turn off the light on the hotel. I'm gonna see if I can turn off the light. Because the lights on the hotel are ruined. everything.
1: Is the darkness like the middle of the night, or is it different from when the sun goes down?
2: I turned off the light, but it's not totally dark, but it's getting darker and darker. Can you hear the screaming?
1: No. I think the phone won't pick it up, but I'm so glad you're telling me about it. I'm loving all of the description of what you're seeing and feeling and hearing.
2: This is, and the colors over the sea is like the evening sun. Now it's getting lighter and lighter.
1: I can hear people talking around you. What are they saying?
2: Everybody's just stoned. They are like, and now it's getting brighter and brighter. This was amazing.
1: How do you feel right now, Birna?
2: I feel happy because what we organized is doing well. Me and my husband, we've never been organizing anything like that before. And to have all these people, and everything is doing so fine, except last night, because everybody needs to go to a shower and we run out of water.
1: Oh, no.
2: And that was a little bit stressful. But my husband is amazing and he could fix it. But it's amazing and people are so happy and everybody here is very, very, very happy.
1: I can't believe we got to experience this with you. You've described it all so beautifully. Did it meet all your expectations? Is it what you imagined?
2: Yes, it did. It did. I thought, though, it would be more dark. I thought it would be totally, totally dark.
1: We're so grateful to be able to spend the time with you. What will you do for the rest of the day?
2: I will start to bake for breakfast.
1: The work continues.
2: Yes, it does. It's just like my husband said to my daughter that this is what she needs, action, action. I have my family, my kids have all moved away, but they all came. So I'm grateful for my family, for my friends, everybody that helped me make this happen like it did today.
1: Well, thank you so much for letting us experience this magic with you. It's been absolutely amazing. You know, Birna, I have chills just listening to you describe it. I feel like I feel like I saw it myself. Thank you.
2: Thank you so much. Take care.
1: Bye-bye. Thank you.
2: Bye.
3: Birna Miet Arlodóttir is the owner of Hotel Breidavik in Iceland. That's where we reached her.

0: More than 70,000 Canadians have now declared they would like to see Pete Hoekstra out of a job, or at least out of his current one. An online petition launched last month is calling for the U.S. ambassador to be removed from his position and for the Canadian government to declare him persona non grata. The petition describes his conduct to be, quote, fundamentally incompatible with the role of a diplomat, unquote. It also says Mr. Hoekstra has normalized the Trump administration's threats to annex Canada. Green Party leader Elizabeth May will present the petition to the House of Commons this fall. John Lawrence is a journalist and opinion writer who wrote an op-ed for the Toronto Star back in May titled "Diplomats Serve an Important Role." Here's why it's time to declare this U.S. emissary persona non grata. We reached Mr. Lawrence in Toronto.
1: John, are you sure you didn't start this petition?
2: Not to my recollection. You know, maybe I suggested it to Elizabeth May in my sleep. I'm not sure.
1: Okay, then. Have you at least signed it?
2: Yeah, I actually signed it this afternoon after I saw all the reports. I don't normally sign petitions because I'm a journalist, but I couldn't resist.
1: Well, we know that the person behind this petition is a woman from Calgary named Lee Walker. She declined an interview with us, but in an email statement, she said the amount of signatures on the petition really tells her that this isn't a fringe issue and that, quote, a lot of Canadians are uncomfortable with how Hoekstra has been repeating Trump talking points about our sovereignty and Canada as a whole, unquote. Yeah. From where you're sitting, do you think Prime Minister Mark Carney would consider removing Pete Hoekstra?
2: I think it would be extremely unlikely, because the first thing that Trump would do is throw Mark Wiseman out, Canada's ambassador to Washington. And I'm sure that the prime minister wouldn't want that, and it would just stir things up. But, you know, as I've written before, I don't think there's any problem with having a public conversation in Canada about his suitability as the American ambassador here.
1: Well, that seems to be some of the point here. Lee Walker has written richly on her own blog about this, about wanting to send a message. If that's the purpose, do you think the U.S. ambassador is receiving that message?
2: Oh, without question. Like, he's a very online individual. And I think that the news about this petition has spread rapidly. You know, when I signed it earlier in the afternoon, it was at 59,000, and now it's like mounting 75. So it's gained a lot of traction. I'm sure it's gotten back to him.
1: Why is it gaining traction, do you think?
2: Because he's an incredibly undiplomatic diplomat. I remember when he was confirmed and he was asked about the 51st state stuff and the calling the prime minister governor. This is when Trudeau was still the prime minister. And he said, no, we're not going to deal with that. So I thought, okay, well, at least he's a straightforward person. But he's completely gotten into this whole habit of trolling Canada and, you know, speaking in pretty uninformed ways to the media, goading us, retweeting the president's 51st state stuff. And I don't think that that's the job of an ambassador, to be honest. I think that's, you know, that's a troll.
1: I know you've said it's an unlikely move that he'd be removed, but let's imagine he was removed. If the prime minister took that step, wouldn't Hoekstra then be replaced by another Trump-appointed person who may do the exact same thing?
2: Or he might be worse, or she might be worse. Like, it wouldn't surprise me. The people who end up replacing fired cabinet ministers or fired secretaries in the Trump administration are often worse than their predecessors. So, I mean, this is a theoretical, intellectual, political exercise. It's not about what our prime minister is actually going to do. But as I, you know, I think that the petition, the popularity, the media coverage, you know, it expresses the fact that Canadians are not happy about the way, you know, he's conducted himself here. And he is a guest of the Canadian government, right? I mean, the formality of being an ambassador is that you have to go to the governor general, you or the prime minister, you have to present your papers, your credentials, and you have to be accepted. And you're accepted until you're declared persona non grata, and then you can be kicked out. This is a right that's given to all heads of state under a treaty that was signed years ago. So, you know, he's a guest in our house, right? He should behave like guests do when, or ought to do when they're invited in your home.
1: I want to look at the environment that this is happening in right now. The petition comes amid high-stakes trade negotiations.
2: Right.
1: And just today, sources told CBC News that Canada and the U.S. are not ready to make a tariff deal and that Canada is, quote-unquote, unsatisfied with the latest offer from the United States. This is a very fraught time that we're in. And I wonder what kind of impact headlines like yours or the emergence of this petition could do, how they might risk disrupting what's already a very fragile conversation.
2: It's entirely possible that it will disrupt the negotiations, or it won't. You know, in my view, it's kind of a mug's game to try to game out what Trump is going to do next, what's going to set him off. None of us would have thought 3 weeks ago that wildfire smoke from the depths of the Canadian wilderness that crosses the American border becomes like a trade issue. And yet there it is. You know, he was threatening tariffs on our forest management. So it's, you know, you can't tell. I suspect that this did get back to the White House. Wouldn't surprise me if Trump made some comment about it to the press or in the Oval Office. You know, whether it gets into the negotiating room with Greer and with Dominic LeBlanc and, you know, our other negotiators, I wouldn't hazard a guess.
1: It's not an entirely unprecedented thing for a diplomat to be expelled. This has happened in the past. But if we look at that, this has happened usually when there's been allegations of a criminal act. What would Pete Hoekstra have to do or say in order to force Prime Minister Mark Carney to remove him?
2: I think you'd have to go back to this talking point about the 51st state. You know, it's a kind of a different beast. It's not that he's corrupt, and it's not that people are upset about him because of what American policy is. It's just that he's acting like a blowhard and shows no real inclination to stop. Like, why is that part of his job? I don't get that at all.
1: Well, thank you very much for telling us about this part of it. I guess we'll see what happens next.
2: Okay, thanks very much for having me on.
0: John Lawrence is a journalist and opinion writer. We reached him in Toronto earlier today. We requested an interview with U.S. Ambassador Pete Hoekstra. His office declined.

0: When it comes to football, few things are more important than a well-fitting helmet. And helmets really work best when they are not holding venomous snakes. Recently, though, a high school football player in Arkansas found exactly that in his helmet almost a full hour into practice. He first noticed unusual movement against his scalp after warming up. And when he checked inside his helmet, he discovered what turned out to be a cottonmouth snake, only the second most venomous serpent in Arkansas. Ultimately, police officers used water to force the snake out of the headgear, and that moment is our sound of the day.
1: Do we need to get
2: He's coming. Just wait, because he's going to move. There he is.
1: Amy, you're going to have to get ready. Oh, he's coming.
3: Watch out, his head's about to be at the top of the...
1: He said, hey, what's going on? What are we doing out here?
4: Now, where are you? What are you going to do with him once you get him out? Just over there in the woods?
5: You're not going to pull him out? Can you not get to him? There you go. Pull his ass out.
0: That's a cottonmouth snake being removed from an Arkansas high schooler's football helmet. It's our sound of the day.

0: The dodo has a bad rep. In the 3.5 centuries since the flightless birds were wiped out, the word dodo has become synonymous with dim-witted, presumably because they didn't have the good sense to flee when Dutch settlers landed on their native island of Mauritius. And within a human lifetime of their arrival, the slow-moving species was extinct. But now, researchers have studied the last few surviving dodo skulls and determined they may not have been quite as bird-brained as we believed. Sarah Citrona is one of the lead researchers behind the study published in the Zoological Journal. We reached her in Lethbridge, Alberta.
1: Sarah, set the record straight. Based on your research, were dodos dummies?
2: Apparently no. There's been all these ideas about them being not exactly smart, being basically doomed to extinction. But our last research discovered that this is not really true at all, actually. They were probably at least as smart as a pigeon and a dove is today.
1: Oh, so a pigeon is smart?
2: Yeah, I would say they are actually very smart. You can take them, blindfold them, and release them in a place that they've never seen, and they are actually able to navigate back home on their own. They can also learn new tasks. You can teach them how to press a lever or peck on a button to get a treat, and they will remember how to do that. And they are actually able to recognize different human faces. So they're quite smart, actually.
1: When I was looking at your work, I could see you compared different kinds of brains, including the pigeon and the dodo. What did you learn about the dodo's cognitive abilities by studying their skulls?
2: Mm-hmm. So whenever you are looking at the brain, there are different parts, and every part of the brain is doing something very specific, right? And there is a part that's called the telencephalon that is what is connected with how smart you are. So basically all the process of remembering things or solving problems, all that things happen in the telencephalon. We basically were able to measure the size of this area in the brain in the dodo and compare how big it is in the dodo compared to all the other pigeons and doves that are still alive today. And what we saw was that the size of this area is exactly what you would expect it to be for a bird of that size. So that tells you that the dodo was not any inch dumber than the typical pigeon.
1: Well, where did the idea come from that they were stupid?
2: So whenever you are evolving on an island and you lose the ability to fly, then there is another thing that you lose, which is the fear of predators. And this keeps happening over and over in all those islands where you don't have big mammals that are able to predate on you because they just don't reach this island. And so if you lose the ability to fear something, you're gonna also get more curious about it. And if you have these sailors that are arrive, you are not scared of them. So you're gonna approach them. And even when they start basically murdering the other member of your own species, that you don't have that typical reaction of a prey animal that we as humans expect to see. And so I think that's where this idea of the dodo being dumb comes from. They just lacked fear of us.
1: That's so interesting, because really, while your work was about discovering something about dodos, you're sort of revealing something about human beings, that if creatures don't react with fear or ferocity, we have a lot of difficulty understanding their intelligence. We assume that they're stupid. I find that part really, really fascinating. Would you argue then that the dodo was more naive and inexperienced with humans rather than unintelligent?
2: Yes, 100%. We tend to think about species, especially on island, as doomed to be extinct, while what's really happening is that we as humans are changing their environment and we are changing all the rules of the game. So these animals are not able to react fast enough.
1: But meanwhile, this idea has been so enduring. A lot of us grew up with stories of the dumb dodo who was too stupid, so stupid that they shouldn't even exist any longer. And you even see that in children's storybooks. Alice's Adventures in Wonderland, you have the dumb dodo there. Why do you think the idea of the dodo who is oh so dumb held so much appeal for people over such a long period of time?
2: So I think that what's actually going on is that we as humans have this ability, if we want, to wash our hands about something, we would say in Italian. So if we imagine that these animals are dumb enough and so they would eventually go extinct anyway, then we don't really have to keep ourselves accountable for their destiny, right? And this is probably just an easy solution to a problem that at the end of the day we are actually causing, and we just don't want to really deal with it, I guess.
1: What a humbling lesson you're teaching us. Meanwhile, your research is making headlines around the world. What are you hoping that people might learn as they question or are forced to question what they thought they knew about the dodo?
2: I would really, really hope that this helps us to actually think about animals that are at the risk of extinction today, and there are so many, and realize that these animals deserve and earned their space in the planet along us, and we can't keep acting on the planet as if it wasn't also theirs. They are smart, they are capable of interacting with each other, they perceive the environment in their own way, which is often also very different from how we as humans are perceiving it. And that's, I think, enough for them to be earned to, you know, having their own space.
1: You've certainly given us a lot to think about. Sarah, thank you so much.
2: Thanks to you for hosting me.
3: Sara Citrone is a PhD candidate at the University of Lethbridge. We reached her there. And now here's Patrick Watson with Big Bird in a Small Cage.

0: from his 2009 album Wooden Arms. This is Patrick Watson with Big Bird in a Small Cage.
1: We're going to take a short break now. When we return, rescue efforts continue in Colombia after a massive earthquake on Monday. We hear from a man who's dealing with the aftermath in one of the hardest hit cities.
0: And Bogged Down, a trio looking for a leisurely inner tube float down a Michigan river, end up way off course and lost for days in marshes. One of the rescuers describes what it took to save them.
1: Stay tuned. I'm Saroja Coelho.
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1: Hi, I'm Lauren McGinnis. Join us tomorrow morning on the Calgary Eye Opener. We're going to take you on a tour of the Saddle Dome. This is, of course, the last year and the last set of tours being offered. We'll also tell you about the guy who's put the ice in at the dome for the last time. Plus, we'll have a go at the idea of windfall taxes for oil and gas companies making record profits. That and more tomorrow on the Calgary Eye Opener.
0: The CBC News is next. In an hour, it's Ideas with Nahla Ayed.
2: Soaring ancient trees above, rolling ground underfoot, and astounding biodiversity all around. Take a walk in the rare beauty and endangered reality of an old growth forest coming up on Ideas.
3: This is CBC News. It is a mix of sun and cloud and 13 degrees at the CBC in Northwest Calgary at 7 o'clock. Good evening, I'm Kenny Mason. After 4 years of construction and closures along 1st Avenue Northeast, the City of Calgary is wrapping up its Bridgeland Main Street project. The CBC's Brendan Coulter has more.
4: Over the past four summers, crews have been widening the sidewalks, installing new lighting and wheelchair ramps, and replacing underground infrastructure. The city's project manager, Peter Yee, says that work will be finished by the end of the month.
5: We're really excited of approaching that finish line and to already see the community enjoying the benefits of these improvements.
4: For businesses along the street, construction came at a steep cost. Tiana Hope with Atticus Tattoo says the changes do look good, but her shop took a big hit during the summer months, typically its busiest time of year.
6: Lots of people did not know how to get here or where parking was or if we were even still open.
4: A block away at Inglewood Art Supplies, owner Melanie Aikenhead says her staff have been hearing constant complaints.
7: It has been difficult for deliveries. It has been a little bit difficult for staff morale to always be apologizing about customers who had a hard time getting down to the store.
4: But Aikenhead says the improvements were needed. She's hoping they pay off over the long term. Brendan Coulter, CBC News, Calgary.
3: And Calgary business leaders are bullish on news this week of accelerated development of a massive trade hub planned for the city's southeast outskirts. The Prairie Economic Gateway is a partnership between Calgary and Rocky View County. Leaders in related industries are welcoming the news, saying big benefits are on the horizon. CBC's Emma Marshall has more.
8: To see it moving forward on an accelerated fashion is actually very exciting because it's something we need to do.
9: Deborah Yedlin is the president and CEO of the Calgary Chamber of Commerce. She says this project will improve interprovincial trade, address supply chain barriers, and better position Alberta within the global market. The development is expected to generate $7 billion in revenue and create 30,000 jobs over 10 years.
8: It's going to take a lot of labor, and we need to make sure that we can source that labor.
9: President and CEO of the Calgary Construction Association, Bill Black, says thousands of these jobs will be long-term construction contracts.
10: One of the things our industry needs to have a stable outlook is a long-term runway of work.
9: But Black says the largest opportunity for this operation is to advance Calgary as an inland port and diversify the economy of the entire region.
10: It is exactly the kind of thing that we need leaders to do, collaborate and innovate together.
9: Emma Marshall, CBC News, Calgary.
3: Some Calgary and area farmers say illegal dumping has become a huge problem and they're frustrated with having to constantly remove piles of garbage. Mitchell Konstchuk recently stumbled across two men dumping items out of the back of a U-Haul onto his property on the northern edge of the city. He took pictures and reported it to police and Calgary bylaw, but because it happened on private property, it's up to him to remove it. Konstchuk says he's angered by the lack of respect for his property and his neighbors.
11: One pile of garbage leads to another. Leads to 10, leads to 20, leads to 30, and it's become a problem now. Like, this happened 2 weeks ago. Since then, I've found two other dumpings. One was a giant stump that someone had rolled off the road into our field. So if we picked it up with a combine, it can be a $100,000 bill pretty quickly. So it's a problem.
3: A city spokesperson says the public awareness campaign has been launched, urging people to report the growing problem to 311. Meanwhile, Rocky View County says the volume of reported incidents is going up year over year. And play-by-play broadcasts of Calgary Flames games have found a new home. A new five-year deal will see radio broadcasts return to QR Calgary 770 AM, which originally aired the team's games in the 80s. Last month, Rogers abruptly shuttered two Calgary radio stations, including the Fan 960, which previously aired the games. CSEC president and CEO
12: CEO Robert Hayes, which owns the Flames, says fans really wanted to hear the games on the radio, but the play-by-play will also be available online.
13: We'll carry it on our website. 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
12: As part of the deal, QR will produce a daily radio sports talk show. There's no word yet on who will make up the on-air team, but Hayes says he expects an announcement in the near future. In the forecast for Calgary, showers with a risk of a thunderstorm this evening, a low of 10 overnight. Tomorrow, rain, a high of 12. Friday, showers, a high of 17. And Lethbridge, showers with a risk of a thunderstorm this evening, a low of 10 overnight. Tomorrow, rain in 13. Friday, showers in 17. In Medicine Hat, showers with a risk of a thunderstorm this evening, a low of 13. Tomorrow, rain in a high of 16. And Friday, cloudy with a chance of showers and a high of 17 degrees.
14: Hello again and welcome back. I'm Saroja Coelho.
15: And I'm Talia Schlanger. This is As It Happens, the Wednesday edition, part two.
14: Coming up, Off Course. What was supposed to be a chilled out tubing trip turns into a days long misadventure in Michigan marshlands. We hear from a rescuer who helped bring those unlucky tubers to safety.
15: Lost in plain sight. An Alberta woman is not pleased after Air Canada temporarily loses luggage that contained her late husband's ashes.
14: And on a scale of 1 to Tennessee, the late Prince Mongo was off the charts. We remember the recently departed wig-wearing perennial political candidate and nightclub owner. Stay tuned.
15: In Colombia tonight, rescuers are frantically digging through the rubble in search for survivors of Monday's earthquake. As you've been hearing on the news, parts of Western Colombia lie in ruins after the 7.4 magnitude quake hit the country, flattening buildings and damaging roads and infrastructure. The death toll has already topped 250 and will likely climb as rescue efforts continue. William Andreas Luna lives in Cali, one of the hardest hit cities. That's where we reached him.
14: William, can you describe what the destruction looks like in Cali right now?
16: There are some buildings that completely collapsed. Others suffer severe damage and can no longer be inhabited. Some people lost family members while others lost their homes.
14: How are you doing?
16: I'm okay. Fortunately, my family and I are doing well and we are able to help others. I have a daughter which is 11 years old. So she has a friend. They lost their home. So we have that family here.
14: And how has that been?
16: It's been good. So they are trying to understand what the government aid is going to come in order to try to get that aid for now. Buy clothes, basic things that we, in a normal day, we don't understand that it's important to have. You have to be grateful.
14: William, I completely understand what you're saying. All the little things that we take for granted every day suddenly become so important when everything could be lost. How did you help other people?
16: I was the last 2 days in some emergency place in a building that completely collapsed by helping out in removing debris.
14: I understand that you were actually on vacation when the earthquake happened.
16: No, as a matter of fact, I'm going back to my work today. I was planning to spend my last 2 days of vacation doing absolutely nothing. But when I went to see the situation and realized that people needed help removing the debris to try to rescue survivors, I decided to stay and come back the next day to continue helping. So it was very shocking, but I think it was just my part. When I arrived to the place, it was very sad because I saw a building completely collapsed. There was people trying to remove debris in order to try to rescue people. If my family was there, what I should to do or what I would like to other people do for me. So I decide to stay there.
14: So you're there digging people out of the debris. Did you actually see people come out from under these buildings?
16: Unfortunately, the people that was died in that place while I was there, we don't rescue survivors, just died persons.
14: I'm so sorry that you experienced that. I understand that the rescue is continuing now, and that there's still hope that people who are trapped will be rescued. What's the mood like in Cali right now?
16: I think that right now they need the space for do their work. Right now, what we have to do is trying to help by donating food, or most of people here in Cali, we know something that lost their home. So what we can help in maybe by giving our homes for they spend the night while they trying to figure it out what they are going to do.
14: So the rescue workers are asking you to back off a little bit, that the ways that you can provide support now are to provide food, to make donations, to provide shelter, which you've already been doing in your home. What challenges are the survivors facing right now, William?
16: I think that is to find the way to recover their lives right now, to find a place for spending the night. That's very important. And how they are going to recover their home there, because most of people lost everything. We know a family that their building where they used to live can no longer be inhabited, so they can't return to their home.
14: William, am I right that some of the people who've been affected don't have a lot of money, so that recovery is going to be even more difficult?
16: Yeah, I think that the government have some plans in these cases. But that is important to those people that they understand what is the way to obtain that help. Some people don't have even internet. So how the government is going to reach out for those persons and give the correct aid to that people is a challenge.
14: There's been a political change very recently, right before the earthquake. President Abelardo de la Espriella came into office just this past weekend. And you're talking about some of the kind of support that the government needs to provide. He says he's going to provide financial support for people who lost their homes. He ordered the housing ministry to pause household bill payments. What do you think about that response so far?
16: I think this is the correct response. But while that response comes, we, the people that don't suffer damage, we need to help them. While that help from government or that aid from government comes to them.
14: Well, thank you so much for spending time with us today, and be safe.
16: Okay, thank you. Thank you.
17: William Andreas Luna lives in Cali, Colombia. That's where we reached him earlier today.

0: Twyla Shanahan and her husband Lawrence were married for 20 years. During their marriage, they traveled the world together. And when Lawrence died in February, she knew he'd want to be taken from their home in Webster, Alberta, back to his hometown in Newfoundland and Labrador. So in June, she booked a flight with Air Canada to scatter her late husband's ashes in the ocean after making arrangements for a memorial with his relatives. But when she arrived at the St. John's Airport, she discovered one of her bags, the one with his remains inside, was missing.
1: My traveling companion and I went to check in, and I was doing the right thing as a widow. You know, I'm new at this. I wanted to make sure I was doing everything right. So I did mention to the agent that I was traveling with my husband's remains, and he said, "Oh, you can't. They have to be checked." And I just kind of stopped right there because I thought, okay, I have everything right. I did mention that. I said, I have all the documentation. And he said, nope, they have to be checked now. And you kind of lose your breath, but I don't want to argue with someone at this moment. You know, I'm grieving and they know their policies. I don't. So I did what I was told, you know, and I just sort of set them on the luggage rack and I said, "See you, Newfoundland, hun, smooth sailing." And I just kind of lost my breath at that moment and hoped that Air Canada would take good care of him.
2: Mm-hmm. And then what happened when you made it to Newfoundland?
1: So I got off the plane and I'm really hoping everything's good. And my phone starts giving me a text that a bag hasn't arrived. And I just knew, right then, like my soul just dropped right out of me. And I had multiple bags, but you just know. And I just knew that was the bag that was missing, and I wanted to get sick. And then your head does all those crazy things. And, you know, I said, like, I failed him. I had one job and I failed him. It was the middle of the night and we had to wait until Air Canada opened the next morning before I could get answers. So I didn't sleep. I went straight back as soon as Air Canada opened that morning. And when I did get back that morning, I was able to find out that they did locate him and he was in Montreal. What was shocked me most was there were so many little things, like these were human remains. Like, I shouldn't have had to go to the airport. Like, I should have gotten a phone call in the middle of the night if you had found him already. Or, like, I shouldn't have been doing all this running. I trusted that a corporation this big had something in place so that he was treated with dignity. And that's what runs through your mind, and it won't stop running through my mind. Like, I know I was following everything I was supposed to follow, but I don't know how he was treated because he was just regular luggage to them.
0: That's Twyla Shanahan speaking to Tara McCarthy, host of Edmonton AM, about Air Canada losing her luggage that contained her late husband's ashes.

0: Klaus Kohler wasn't expecting to discover anything new when he went for a walk near Iqaluit recently. But something caught the botanist's eye, floating in a pond near a parking lot. It was a green and brown fly-eating plant called bladderwort. Down south, it's nothing special, but it's only the second time it's ever been seen in the Arctic. And that's not a good thing. Here is Klaus Kohler speaking to CBC reporter Arti Sarkissian.
1: So it's kind of special because it was found only the second time in the whole of the Canadian Arctic archipelago. It's normally growing further in the south and it's developing better in the south, and it's creating flowers in the south, where here it doesn't create flowers. Therefore, it's very easy overlooked. It's just a species which is probably expanding the range further to the north, given the climate change. And it's growing bigger the longer the vegetation period is lasting. And with the warmer summers and less winters, the vegetation period is getting longer here in the Arctic too. And therefore, the plant can better develop and it's easier to find. At the moment, we don't have a lot of invasive species in the Arctic. I think even in the Canadian Arctic archipelago, there's very few invasive plants because they are not coping with the Arctic climate. But if it's getting warmer and if it's getting longer vegetation period, also the more people are coming, there's more entrance doors for invasive species coming here, and then when they are here with the seeds or parts of the plant and they can grow, then they can develop and they can stay here for good.
0: That was Iqaluit botanist Klaus Kohler.

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1: Stop. Hold on, hold on.
0: And yell.
2: Make some noise.
1: They're just beyond that tree.
3: The sound all search and rescue teams desperately hope to hear, a sign of life. Last week, Michiganders Jasmine Hawk and Sarah Vita and Ms. Vita's 9-year-old son, Caden, set out on the Muskegon River for a day of leisurely summer fun. But mere hours later, what was supposed to be a harmless tubing trip turned into a fight for survival. In the end, they were missing for 3 days before being found, miles away from where they started. Anna Cullen is a conservation officer who helped rescue the trio. We reached her in Muskegon, Michigan.
4: Anna, how are Jasmine, Sarah, and Caden doing right now?
5: Well, actually, I just got off the phone with Jasmine not too long ago. She seems in really good spirits. I know she's still having some issues with her injuries. And I think these last few days have been really kind of chaotic for her, which is very understandable. We went to go see Sarah and Caden in the hospital the day after, and they were doing really well. Still getting some care from the hospital, but like I said, very good spirits and really good attitudes, you know, considering what they've been through.
4: Yeah, it's such a relief for everyone. Maybe we could rewind.

0: what sort of terrain they were dealing with and you as rescuers were up against?
1: As a whole, the Muskegon State game area is, there's a lot going on. So not only does the river kind of cut it in half, but all of the land there is very lowland, marsh, high vegetation, almost impossible to navigate through if you're not familiar with the area. And even if you are, it is very easy to get turned around. So when you don't have a point of reference, you know, a tree to walk to, you can't see anything, it's really easy just to kind of go the wrong direction. And so the switchgrass in there, which just grabs at your skin and just cuts you, like it's very unforgiving. And the stinging nettles were the worst I've ever seen them. And they just burn your skin and you're just on fire, but you got to keep going. So that was what they were dealing with. And all they had on were bathing suits. So you can imagine what their feet felt like, what their skin felt like, and not only their mindset. So A+ to them for some persistence and their wanting to survive.
0: So this was going on for days. How confident were you that you'd find them alive?
1: According to our statistics and our training, they had less than a 10% chance of being found alive. And to be completely transparent, we did not expect to find them alive.
0: That is a really grim picture to be searching through the wilderness with. What kind of clues did you follow to lead you to the right place where you would eventually find them?
1: So like I said, the vegetation was pretty high. And luckily for us, that marshy terrain really helps with man tracking. So Officer Wright and the Michigan State Police, we were able to see those footprints in the marsh and say, okay, that is a little boy's footprint or a juvenile's footprint. And soon we were able to get some really, really good tracks and be confident to say, like, okay, there's something out here. Someone's out here. We think these are our people.
0: And then it turned out to be right. Tell me about the moment when you realized they were alive.
1: Shock. it was like a huge weight lifted off of our shoulders. And honestly, it was a lot of disbelief because like I said, we just did not expect a positive outcome. And when we saw them, you know, waving their hands and even hearing them through the woods, that was so reassuring to us and really hard to process as a first responder.
0: So they survive against the odds, and you're looking at them 3 days on their own in this wilderness that they don't know. What kind of shape mm-hmm. were they in?
1: So Jasmine she really struggled to stand, severe dehydration for all three, still able to talk. The boy was in phenomenal spirits. He was telling us everything that he was going to eat and drink when he got home, you know, between the root beer and the donuts and the pizza. He was just a chatterbox, which was so refreshing. And Jasmine, she was pretty shaky. They were completely covered head to toe in scratches and bug bites and poison ivy, and their feet from moving around in that really aggressive grass and, you know, the sticks and everything, their feet were completely cut open. And you could tell some infections were starting to set in, especially for Sarah. So we wanted to get them help as soon as we could.
0: What were they eating while they were out there? Was there anything to eat at all?
1: So we asked that, and they told us that they were eating lily pad flowers. So like those white flowers that grow on lily pads and some tree bark. Allegedly, they did have some protein bars, but they gave those to the little boy. So
0: there are so many search and rescue stories, including your own, as you've described, that really don't end this happily, especially as it becomes a days upon days search. How are you going to remember this particular incident?
1: Oh, man, I hope that image of that little boy and those, I hope that is always ingrained in my mind, because it's priceless. These are the happy endings that stick with you and that make the hard times really worth it. At one point, I know on the body cam footage, I was actually really embarrassed when they aired it because I was so happy that it's

0: almost kind of overwhelming. Like the happiness kind of just fills you up and you just start crying. And I was hugging my partner, Cameron, and I'm like, oh my God, we did it. Like we did it. We found him. Like there was no chance, but we did it. And I think that's what I'm going to remember, is that just seeing them, seeing their disbelief, our disbelief, and like sharing that moment together is so priceless.
1: It's an unbelievable story, and what a rare outcome. Thank you so much for telling us about it, Anna.
0: Yeah, no problem. Thanks for letting me chat about it.
2: Anna Cullen is a conservation officer with the Michigan Department of Natural Resources. We reached her in Muskegon, Michigan.

As befits the birthplace of rock and roll, Memphis, Tennessee has produced an inordinate amount of eccentrics. There was Clarence Saunders, the founder of the Piggly Wiggly supermarket chain, who built a vast marble mansion known as the Pink Palace. Or Alex Chilton, the free-spirited frontman of bands like the Box Tops and Big Star, who worked as a dishwasher at the height of his acclaim. But this week, Memphis lost one of its most enduring local legends. Robert Hodges died at the age of 89 on Monday. He was better known by his chosen name, Prince Mongo, and claimed to be a 333-year-old ambassador from the planet Zambodia. He was known for going barefoot and was often clad in a long blonde wig, goggles, and a loincloth accessorized with a rubber chicken and skull-topped cane. He ran for mayor in every election between 1978 and 2019 with the campaign slogan, Christmas Every Day, and a promise to introduce sharks to the Mississippi River. And in response to a court ruling on his mental health in 1980, he once said, quote, I never said I'm crazy, but I'll tell you this, I don't know many people who are sane. In memory of Prince Mongo, here's another great eccentric from his hometown. This is Rufus Thomas, the clown prince of dance with Memphis Train.

0: This is Rufus Thomas with Memphis Train. And that's it for As It Happens for this Wednesday, August 12th.
1: As It Happens, we'll be back tomorrow. I'm Saroja Coelho. Enjoy your evening.
0: I'm Talia Schlanger. Good night.

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1: There's a new hit teen show on Amazon Prime that has critics and audiences buzzing. Sterling Point follows a 17-year-old New Yorker whose estranged grandfather leaves her an island in Ontario's cottage country. Meanwhile, I'm out here just trying to score an invite to someone's cottage. I'm Emil Niazi, sitting in for Elamine Abdel-Mahmoud. This is Commotion. I spoke with C.T. Jones and Jackson Weaver about this new show, and we started off by watching a bit of the trailer.
2: My mom died when I was little. She used to spend some time here, so I'm just checking it out.
3: You guys want to go to a party in Rosso tonight?
2: No, you don't. Because crap, please. And I'm
4: hello?
2: Jesus!
4: Who are you?
2: Who are you?
4: And what are you doing in my grandfather's cottage?
1: Oh, now that's some juicy teen drama, am I right? So you've both binged the series. Mm-hmm. CT, let's start with you. What did you think?
5: I was absolutely blown away. I was like, oh my goodness, this is really getting me. I'm always a little bit hesitant about YA romances because they operate on kind of the scale where adults want to watch them too, but it has to fit for the teens. And I was really pleasantly surprised at how compelling this really dramatic story is. The acting's phenomenal. I love Megan Park. Overall, I was like, wow, I would watch a second season.
1: Okay, Jackson, what do you think?
6: I love this show. I binged it in a day. I think that one thing that really stood out to me is that while it has all of the auspices of, you know, Dawson's Creek, OC era kind of, I don't want to say vapid, but surface level, let's call it, TV shows, there's really a central message and theme, which is about grief over youth, loss of childhood. What does adolescence mean? I mean, our main character, Annie, hates birthdays because she thinks of death and she's turning 18. There's another character who I think, Maple, who's like 12, terrified of getting older. This whole show is centered around that central idea, that central theme. And for that reason, I think it's really well written, really well acted, very funny and deceptive. Sad, and I love deceptive sadness.
1: Deceptive sadness. That's a good name for your album.
6: Yes, Justin. Yes, correct. Yeah.
1: CT, it's rare that critics especially seem to connect with a teen show right off the bat in the way that they have. The Guardian was raving about it. What do you think it is about this show that is connecting with both critics and audiences?
5: I think it has to do with the ability to let teenagers to acknowledge the fact that teens realize that they have problems, right? It gives teens agency. I mean, like other YA shows, there's a suspicious lack of where are the parents? Does anyone know where their children are? But it doesn't do it in a way where teens are like, oh, this would never realistically happen. Instead, it's kind of tapping into the truth, which is that people feel like they're growing up earlier. And so they have to deal with a lot of these things that people, other creators for TV shows might relegate some of these themes to, oh, that's for older audiences. Teens and young children do have to deal with grief. And when you meet them at that level, the idea of this is something that you're dealing with, and the show says that teens are emotionally mature enough to begin to wrestle with this material, it allows for this open window where teens can be honest about how messy and difficult that process is, especially when it interacts with already the chaos of growing up.
1: Jackson, Megan Park has said she wanted the teens on screen to actually sound like teenagers. Mm. How do you think she pulled that off?
6: I think that she did a really good job. And I mean, like, this is a show that's dealing with heavy themes. I don't know if we said it already, but it's, you know, about a girl who goes back to an area that her dead mom grew up in, and she's trying to uncover all these mysteries about all these different people who live there. And as I mentioned, there's grief about childhood, but grief about actual people dying. And as was just mentioned, we really delve into the intricacies, the difficulties of dealing with these mature themes and these young characters. I think necessarily we go a little beyond the pale in how people would actually talk to each other much of the time. Our main character, Annie, is really, really connected to her own thoughts and feelings and like willing to go back and forth with anybody of any age. And I think that may be a little bit beyond what an actual teen is going to sound like. One thing that I think is difficult about YA fiction is that it's always told from the perspective of an adult. So we're always looking backwards at what youth used to be like.
1: Right. That's a good point. CT, let's dive a bit more into creator Megan Park. You know, you've been a fan since before Sterling Point. Viewers might know her from, you know, her film My Old Ass, another movie set in Ontario. What really stands out to you about the way that she tells stories and writes her characters?
5: I think Megan Park is really fascinating because she really succeeds when her characters do not have it all together. In fact, things that might trip up other films and other TV shows, this overabundance of contradictions, both in the case of My Old Ass and Sterling Point, is really where Megan Park digs in. And she makes these characters exist in the contradictions and have to talk to each other and work it out in situations where it would be easier to be like, okay, here's a list of things we need to do. Step one, step two, step three. She allows her characters to have moments where they might act out of character, because that is an intrinsic part of childhood and adolescence, is being like, here is an appropriate, respectable answer. I'm not going to do that at all. I'm going to get on a boat and run away.
1: What do you think she gets about young people that sometimes other shows get wrong?
5: I think what other shows tend to get wrong is that young people know about really adult stuff. If you talk to a 13-year-old right now, I bet, even if their parents don't know this, that 13-year-old knows if they have money for college right now. I bet if you talk to a 14-year-old, they know whether or not their parents might be headed for divorce, right? Megan Park understands that kids are these beautiful, gorgeous, weird little sponges, right? They're absorbing everything from the surrounding area around them, from the relationships that they see, from the relationships that they don't want to have yet. And when you tap into that and you acknowledge that these are fears that young children are going through and kind of using to impact the own way that they think about relationships and love and drama and grief and loss, the thing that Megan Park kind of hits the nail on the head with is that kids are dealing with big things too. Why not give them content and shows and films that allow them to see themselves?
1: Okay, we got to talk about Muskoka, of course. I mean, Jackson, how important is a place like this as far as the setting to the appeal of the show?
6: I mean, important and unimportant. The main character, Annie, is an American who's going to where her mother grew up, which was in Canada. So we get a seaplane, we get Canada Day, we get all the kind of like commentary on cottage culture. I'm not certain how specific Muskoka is as a character necessary to this show. I mean, it could theoretically happen anywhere with trees. Another big part of the show is the idea of Annie has the potential ability to sell this whole island and kick out everyone who lives there initially. And the people who do live there aren't as affluent as she is. There's some issues going on between them that are one of the most interesting aspects of the show, I think. And I think that's a very relevant issue in the world of Muskoka. But I will say the Canadiana does, in other parts, seem a bit pasted on. We do have Megan Park, the director of the show. Many of the actors themselves aren't Canadian. The producer is Amazon Prime. I will say I did see aspects of Canadiana in there if it wasn't necessary for the story.
1: Now, CT, I know Jackson said it could have happened anywhere with trees, but Muskoka does let us kind of dive into this division between the wealthy cottage owners and some of the locals that live there. What did you make of the way Sterling Point handles the conversation around class?
5: I thought it was phenomenal because teens understand slights about class in a way that I think adults have trained themselves to kind of ignore and make more taboo. There's a very, very interesting scene where one of the rich kids who's being super rude hands one of the Muskoka teens his credit card and is like, oh, go get us these things. And he's like, I'm not going to do that. And he said, no, you can buy whatever. Like, you don't have to worry about money. Like, you can have a treat too, essentially. And you would have thought that someone had brought a gun the way everyone reacted. Rightfully so, because for teens, that slight is super apparent. And like I said earlier, because teens are so aware about money now in a way that I think they might not have been in past years, the class divide makes this story super strong. Because at the same time that teens are having these kind of interpersonal relationships, talking about what it means to be family, what it means to have an identity, both based in Muskoka and also in New York, they also have to reckon with the idea that some of their best friends have grown up with privileges that the others will never see. There's a reason why Annie Jacobson, our main character, isn't just wrestling with the idea of staying within Muskoka as like a, oh, where should I live? For her, potentially choosing Muskoka means not choosing school, right? It means not choosing this affluent New York life that she was raised in, that the choice kind of we'll find later was a really contentious point in her parents' marriage, whether you could successfully raise children in Muskoka versus New York and have them have the same upbringing. And I think that the way that class is just really upfront, but doesn't preclude any of the kids from being friends, but rather makes them cognizant of their words, is just really accurate to the way it is today. And I think it's a beautiful thing that without that class dynamic would make the show really, really hollow.
1: Mm-hmm. Jackson, I mean, this show is, you know, blowing up with audiences, yeah. But it's not happening in isolation. This is like, you know, part of a whole slew of teen shows and YA romances that have taken off. Why do you think this genre is having such a big moment?
6: I mean, a number of reasons. I think that, like, as a society, we are obsessed with youth in a way that is only ballooning. You kind of invented the idea of teen in the 20s and 40s, which informed the success of movies as they were one of the main ticket drivers. They've tried to serve that audience more and more. Culture also becomes more obsessed with protecting youth, exalting youth, trying to be young. And when you get these shows, they're made by adults looking backwards on their youth, and they have these very universally appealing emotions and storytelling and, like, you know, love and drama and crazy emotions that you can't control. And it's very interesting and nostalgic to go back to them. And I think that this show is actually going a step beyond what many of these other YA shows do, and that it's really, as I was saying, kind of grieving for youth. It's showing how incredibly valued and romanticized youth is, to the point that even kids, literal children under the age of 18, are terrified of how old they are already. And I think that everything in the show talks about that. There's a scene where the 12-year-old's talking to the 8-year-old, and the 12-year-old says, I feel like my childhood's over. And Annie, the older one, says, oh, it's not over yet. And the child says, well, like, when does childhood end? And then Annie says, well, I guess when you stop worrying about it. And then she just starts crying because she's still worrying about it. And it's such a thing that we are obsessed with youth. We exalt youth, and to a point that it causes us anxiety. And I think so many of these shows, in showing youth from an adult perspective, make it so interesting for us to both revisit that and ruminate on it. And I think this show is doing it in a really mature way. And I think that's why this show is doing so well, but it's also informing a huge number of successes.
1: CT, Josh Schwartz and Stephanie Savage, the people behind The OC and Gossip Girl, are executive producers here. So there's clearly some shared DNA to other big, you know, YA teen shows. And I have to say, I know you both loved it. As someone who grew up on some of those other shows,
6: yes,
1: didn't really hit for me, maybe because
6: sure,
1: it wasn't very sexy.
6: Yeah.
1: It was felt very, like, wholesome. How does Sterling Point, do you think, compare to some of those predecessors, CT?
5: Well, I think you can kind of see in Sterling Point a return to form, in the sense that teenage shows can just be about teenagers. I don't know if you guys know this, but after The OC and Gossip Girl, around the 2008s to 2020, there's a huge, huge wave of teen shows that talk about difficult themes by kind of attaching them to supernatural or thriller elements. It's why after The OC and Gossip Girl, you have Pretty Little Liars, right, which is about teenagers trying to solve murders. You have the MTV versions of Awkward and Teen Wolf. It's the idea that, like, there's a swath of teen shows after The OC and Gossip Girl where all of the YA content is basically like, boom, vampire, boom, werewolf. And so Sterling Point feels like a return to some of those older things where the story can just be about teenagers. Yeah. I'd like to push back on the idea that it's not sexy, actually. I do think it's sexy in a way that teens really I would imagine appreciate nowadays, because there's nothing life-threatening happening around these people having sex compared to, like, when I think of, like, a really steamy teen show, I'm like, I don't know, in my head I'm like Buffy. Like, every time they want to kiss, you know, there's
1: well, they
5: a
1: were
5: threat
1: vampires,
5: outside the
1: yeah.
5: door.
1: In yeah. fairness, yeah.
5: But I really love it. And I think one of the things that it really does well is to talk about consent and when people feel ready to kind of start these sexual relationships without banging it over people's heads. It's like really suave and nice. And what felt good for me is that as someone who's older, I was like, this show definitely isn't for me. But I can imagine that if I was 15 right now, you would not be able to get me to shut up about Sterling Point. It would be the header on my Twitter. I'd be talking about it with my friends, being like, when we get back to school, who are we being for Halloween? And that was so fun for me to kind of recognize. And I think so poignant in a show that's already talking about grief and loss and like what it means to move from childhood to adulthood, to recognize, oh my gosh, this show isn't for me, but like, isn't that so lovely?
1: That is lovely. Well, thank you both so much for being on the show to talk about this with us today.
6: Thank you.
5: Of course. Thanks for having me.
1: C.T. Jones writes about internet and pop culture for Rolling Stone. They're based in New York. And Jackson Weaver is a senior writer at CBC Entertainment in Toronto. Sterling Point is out now on Amazon Prime. And our colleagues at Q just interviewed creator Megan Park. And you can listen to that conversation now wherever you get your podcasts. I'm Amil Niazi, sitting in for Elamine Abdel Mahmoud. This is Commotion. A couple of weeks ago, the Canadian Museum of History started promoting a new tour guide on social media. But it's not human. It's an AI chatbot called Museo. Michael McBean is a journalist who's been to the museum and checked it out. He's here to tell us what it was like and get into some of the backlash. Michael, welcome to the show.
7: Thanks so much. It's great to be here.
1: Okay, so let's talk about this new chatbot. Tell us how exactly it's being used.
7: Yeah, so essentially this chatbot, it's available at QR codes at 10 different artifacts in the Museum of History. So essentially, you know, someone can go up to the artifact and scan a QR code on their phone, and it'll open a browser page where you get it connected with the museum's own chatbot, and you can send it, ask it questions, send it messages about questions about that particular object, and it'll give you responses so you can learn more about that particular artifact, and it'll suggest even more questions that you can ask it so you can have a conversation with a chatbot about the artifact in question.
1: And what made you want to go down to the museum and check this out?
7: Yeah, so a few reasons. I've always been a fan of the Canadian Museum of History, visiting Ottawa and now living here. It's a beautiful museum, and in particular, the gallery that it's in, Gallery 3, the Modern Canada exhibit. That's always been my favorite part of the museum. But I saw a video ad of the chatbot posted on social media, and there were hundreds of comments of people, you know, really expressing anger and frustration over the technology and what it could do, as a lot of people are fearing it could replace museum guides potentially.
1: Yes, I want to get more into that. But first, let's look at how they are advertising the chatbot.
8: Who did Lotta Hitchmanova help?
9: Lotta Hitchmanova helped children and families affected by war.
8: How long did she do this work?
9: She led the Unitarian Service Committee of Canada for 36 years.
8: Does the work continue today?
9: Yes, the work continues today.
1: Okay, as you mentioned, Michael, when that video was posted on Instagram, there was a lot of reaction. Someone commented, nope, this ain't it. And there were a lot of other people saying that, you know, nobody has asked for this. So talk to us about how they're trying to present Museo to the public.
7: Yeah, so they're trying to present it as something that would not replace staff. They're saying it's only available at 10 objects so far, although they have told me that it will be expanded and they will be adding it to other artifacts. But you know, they're presenting it as something that's going to complement the museum experience, not necessarily replacing anyone, but something that is an alternative for people who want to learn more about an object that, you know, something would not fit on a sign or a museum logo. You know, this is something that where you can learn more to complement what they already have.
1: So obviously people are a little wary. Talk to us as someone who loves the museum, who's been there, who's probably had conversations with human guides. How does it compare to the real thing?
7: Yeah, so my experience, which I wrote about in the Ottawa Citizen, was mostly, you know, I felt it wasn't the same as talking to a human being because, you know, for me, as someone who enjoys going to museums, I found that, you know, my favorite museum memories are often associated with a human being, you know, mm-hmm. someone telling me a story, someone telling me something, you know, a fun memory that maybe they only can share in a unique experience. To me, those human being stories are what drive museums in this country, and hearing it from a Canadian and being able to relate with other people as they experience the museum, I think that's what makes it special. And, you know, while I was using it, yeah, the AI chatbot was easy to use and gave me responses. It just didn't have that same personal connection and that personal feel that I enjoy when I talk with a human being and they tell me, a once in a lifetime story or you know, a favorite memory of theirs or something that may not be written down. To me, that's super special. But when it's, you know, on an AI chatbot, I don't think I'll be thinking, you know, 10 years from now, I'll remember when AI chatbot told me, because that's something that I could do at home.
1: Yes, yes. Jenny Ellison, who is the museum's manager of digital engagement strategy and publications, said that this could, quote, empower the visitor, help them form a deeper connection with the work. And she made it clear that it's drawing on the knowledge of human staff. What do you think about what she's saying there and what she's hoping to accomplish by really underscoring the human angle?
7: You know, I appreciate that they use the human staff, but what I do find interesting is that, you know, the AI company that they used to develop it, Ask Mona, is a France-based AI company that they use, you know, Canadian museum staff, but it is a France-based AI company. And while I do understand that, you know, humans were involved, I still think this is something where, you know, you can still walk around a museum and you could talk to a real human being and foster connection. As an extroverted person, I love meeting new people and talking to people. So I think it's something that people lose out on. And I still remember, you know, in this museum experience, when you come into the museum, now there's an automated kiosk where you buy your tickets. So really the only staff member that you have to talk to is the person who scans your ticket. The rest of it is pretty much like, you know, you're speaking to, you have your AI chatbot, you can talk at the automated kiosk. So I think the lack of human connectivity is kind of alarming.
1: Yeah, it is sad that there's no real people to interact with there. But are there any pros to the chatbot? Anything that you actually liked about it?
7: Yeah, like I do see some pros. I mean, it does work very well. It does, you know, it does give responses right away. And, you know, I tried, you know, various things of throwing it off and asking some different questions, but it always kind of stuck to the object. So I did think it worked very well. And obviously, you know, they still have tours at the museum. There's still people walking around. So it is still there. And it is right now to complement it. But I think people are worried 5-10 years from now that this could be something that replaces jobs.
1: Let's talk about some of the reaction from the human guides. You've talked to some of them around Ottawa. They've expressed concern, obviously, about this stuff taking their jobs. What did they tell you?
7: Yeah, and again, the museum has said there's no plans at this point to replace jobs. But what they're telling me is that they are concerned that, you know, they feel like they offer something that no one else does. And those are those human connections. They're able to explain something, you know, if a child's involved in a tour, you know, they may be confused by the AI chatbot answers. Because when I got those AI responses, they were very professional. They were very polished. You know, they may not be easy to understand for a child, or maybe someone where English or French isn't their first language. And, you know, they're not able to understand that professional AI language. Having a tour guide really be able to explain it in a way that's easy to understand, you know, it makes a difference. So they were feeling that, you know, they had something that a machine could never do. And they're worried that eventually their jobs could be replaced. And that's a concern for them. But they feel that they had value to a museum experience.
1: Yeah. And to be honest, as a parent, like, I take my kids to the museum to get away from screens. The last thing I want is for them to have to like interact with more screens. Yeah. Do you think it's possible for the museum to like integrate this in any kind of more meaningful way?
7: Yeah, and I felt the exact same way. Like for me, I like to put my phone away at a museum, ignore my text, mm-hmm. and just kind of absorb it all. So I feel the same way. You know, I think maybe a way that they can integrate in a more meaningful way would also be to have maybe different people and guides stationed around the museum, maybe near the QR codes, to also talk about it, so that there's, you know, two options for people, that they can talk to a human or they could scan the QR code. I think having more options for users wouldn't be a bad idea.
1: Well, Michael, it was so great to have you here to chat with us about this museum and how it's working.
7: Thanks so much for having me.
1: Michael McBean is a reporter with the Ottawa Citizen. You can read more about his experience with Museo there.

That's Don't Leave Me on the Dance Floor, some brand new music from Carly Rae Jepsen. It'll be on her new record, Day and Night, out this September. And that is it for the podcast today. I'm Emile Niazi, sitting in for Elamine Abdel-Mahmoud. 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Thanks for listening.

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1: I'm Emil Niazi, sitting in for Elamine Abdel-Mahmoud. 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
7: Soaring ancient trees above, rolling ground underfoot, and astounding biodiversity all around. Take a walk in the rare beauty and endangered reality of an old-growth forest coming up on Ideas.
8: From CBC News, The World This Hour, I'm Neil Herland. The clock is ticking down to U.S. President Donald Trump's latest tariff deadline, but there's still no deal between Canadian and American officials meeting in Washington, and CBC News has learned Canadian negotiators are not happy with the latest U.S. offer. Benjamin Lopez-Steven reports.
9: Sources familiar with the negotiations say Canadian negotiators are pushing back because the latest U.S. offer isn't enough for Canada. The Americans' newest proposal would lower some sectoral tariffs, but not to the degree Canada would like. Plus, the U.S. wants a deal that includes preferential access to Canadian critical minerals and covers energy and security issues. If no deal is reached by August 19th, Canada faces 50% tariffs on hundreds of goods on top of sectoral tariffs already in place. The Americans say they're imposing the tariffs for a number of reasons, including provinces taking U.S. alcohol off their shelves and alleged discrimination against American autos and dairy. Canada is reportedly ready to offer some concessions. Canadian and U.S. negotiators are aiming to present Trump with a plan to a deal as early as Monday. Benjamin Lopez-Steven, CBC News, Ottawa.
8: CBC News has learned that Quebec and Newfoundland and Labrador are very close to a new deal on the Churchill Falls hydroelectricity project. But as Juanita Mercer reports, getting to this stage took a little help from the federal government.
10: We are hearing from multiple sources that a new deal on the Churchill Falls hydroelectric project is expected to be announced early next week. Those sources have confirmed there's broad agreement between Quebec and Newfoundland and Labrador, that there are two or three issues outstanding, but those are close to being resolved. The project sits on the land of Innu Nation, which is voting for a new Grand Chief. A federal source says any announcement would wait until after that election. According to the Montreal newspaper La Presse, Ottawa helped to get the deal to this point. The newspaper reports the federal Clean Electricity Investment Tax Credit could cover up to 15% of the cost of the planned projects. And that's what got the deal over the line. This agreement is important for Ottawa, too, which has pledged to double clean electricity by 2050. Juanita Mercer, CBC News, St. John's.
8: BC Premier David Eby says the province will undertake a review of wildfire response after the Bald Range wildfire exploded in size last weekend. The entire community of Summerland, more than 12,000 people, were ordered to evacuate.
11: That resulted in an initial period of 24 to 48 hours of huge demand on services that were just not ready. And that there's an important set of lessons for us to take about how quickly this moved and that this may be our new normal.
8: EB described a visit to Penticton as incredibly moving. Five players on Canada's 2018 World Junior Hockey team did violate Hockey Canada's code of conduct in an alleged sexual assault, even though they were found not guilty on criminal charges. That's the finding of an independent appeal panel made up of three former judges. Karen Pauls reports.
3: Five members of Canada's 2018 World Junior Hockey Team were acquitted of sexual assault charges last year. But in a separate process, Hockey Canada had also suspended Michael McLeod, Carter Hart, Dylan Dubé, Alex Formanton, and Cal Foote from representing Canada as players or coaches. Now, an independent appeal panel has confirmed they did breach Hockey Canada's code of conduct, but it provided recommendations for when their bans can be lifted. Formanton is being reinstated immediately. Foote's suspension will end in November. He recently signed with the Swedish team, but was dropped after concerns were raised. Hart's suspension ends in November of next year. He was Vegas's starting goaltender during its Stanley Cup loss in June. Dubé's suspension ends November 2028. He signed with the St. Louis Blues. And McLeod won't be reinstated until 2030. Karen Pauls, CBC News, Winnipeg.
8: And that is your World This Hour. For CBC News, I'm Neil Herland.
12: Taking a look at the weather forecast in Calgary, showers with the risk of a thunderstorm in the evening, a low of 10 degrees overnight. On Thursday, rain and a high of 12 degrees. Friday, showers, a high of 17. In Lethbridge, showers with the risk of a thunderstorm in the evening, a low of 10 degrees overnight. Thursday, rain, a high of 13. Friday, showers, a high of 17. In Medicine Hat, showers with the risk of a thunderstorm in the evening, a low of 13 overnight. Rain and 16 on Thursday. Friday, cloudy with a chance of showers and a high of 17 degrees.
13: Welcome to Ideas. I'm Nala Ayed. In the 1800s, the American clergyman and social reformer Henry Ward Beecher wrote,
14: "Of all man's works of art, a cathedral is greatest. A vast and majestic tree is greater than that."
13: It's in an old-growth forest where that majesty is truly found, where trees hundreds of years old soar high into the heavens. Often when old-growth forests are mentioned, they're the ones on the west coast of North America, in part because on the eastern side, old-growth forests have been largely decimated. Take the Wabanaki Acadian Forest. It runs over a large swath of land, from parts of the Maritimes and southern Quebec, down through Maine, New York, Vermont, New Hampshire, Massachusetts, ending in northern Connecticut. Most of it has been logged and cut down several times, with the average tree in the newer growth forests only a few decades old. Today, the Wabanaki Acadian Forest contains 1% of old growth. The World Wildlife Fund lists it as endangered.
15: So, Peter, where are we going?
16: Well, we're going just about to the middle of the province.
13: That's Ideas producer Mary Link with naturalist Peter Romke driving to an old-growth forest stand somewhere in Nova Scotia.
16: It's a little place. I don't really want to give an exact location. And I always worry about so many people and, you know, good-intentioned people, but people who've never experienced an old-growth forest stand, and there's so little of it left in Nova Scotia that giving the exact location away is, you know what I mean, sort of inviting people to go there and not intentionally doing damage, but maybe just unintentionally harming, forest floor, maybe the trees, I don't know.
15: So this is kind of a secret. This is an Ideas exclusive.
16: Absolutely.
13: On Ideas, a tribute to the complex beauty and importance of the Wabanaki Acadian Old Growth Forest. Let's return to Mary Link and naturalist Peter Romke on their clandestine mission.
16: There'll be almost no wind where we're going. It's down in a hollow, protected, and it's got a canopy probably 120 or 140 feet high. So,
15: wow.
16: It's really quite different than most of the forests that I've been in, and I've been in a lot of forests in Nova Scotia. Where we're going, we're probably looking at trees that are 350 years, maybe even plus.
15: Let's just call it the Secret Garden.
16: We'll call it the Secret Garden. Sounds good to me. Secret Forest.
15: How was this discovered? Like, what was it when you first saw it? What did you think?
16: Well, a friend of mine who was the ecologist for the protected areas in Nova Scotia, Rob Cameron, he spotted it. I think it was aerial photography, or it was somebody in at Nova Scotia Power. This land belongs to Nova Scotia Power. And so it might just be happenstance that it's still there today, intact.
15: Do you think Nova Scotia Power even knows it exists?
16: Oh, yeah, they know it exists. In 1978, I worked in Windsor, Nova Scotia, as just a forestry technician. I was doing a multiple of jobs, parks and crown land management. I was asked to get my scaler's license. So a scaler's license is a license that you get when you want to measure wood. And when it's sent to the mill, they'll know how much they're buying. Everything is done by weight now, but everything back then was done by diameter, the length of the log, and if there was a curve in the log, it would be deducted. And so they said Nova Scotia Power had permitted somebody to go in and cut a piece of land at, I think it's called Mill Dam, pretty much the middle of southern Nova Scotia. When I went out to scale the wood there, I was stunned when I got there. The hemlock trees that were cut were over a meter in diameter. And they had to, in some cases, they were pulling all the logs down a hill with a very powerful machine. We call it a skidder, but it's very powerful. And it was pulling these logs down the hill. And they had to cut 8 feet off the bottom of some of the logs because they couldn't get them down. I scaled one tree and it had 1,600 board feet in it. And that's an amazing amount of lumber to come out of one tree in Nova Scotia. And I was stunned that it was cut back then. And really not having a lot of knowledge about old growth or how much was left. And I think now in this day and age, Nova Scotia Power would turn it into some sort of park. But back then, we weren't thinking about these things. So
15: it's tragic in a sense to think of that beautiful old ancient tree coming down.
16: It was tragic at the time for me. I was stunned. And why would we be cutting these trees? Almost all of the hemlock that's cut in Nova Scotia doesn't make very good lumber for decks or walls or plywood or anything like that. Almost all of it was used for railway ties. So it would have been shipped to Truro and cut into railway ties, these great big beautiful trees. And probably a lot of the rails across Canada were cut from old growth timber.
15: Well, I never thought about that. Yeah, because they're pretty big and thick when you think about it, when you're walking along the railway.
16: You know, I was brought up, educated as in commercial forestry, but everybody who practiced forestry that I knew was always sort of spellbound when they went into a stand of 250-year-old white pine, a solid stand. There's not a single plant on the ground, maybe some fungi and a few mosses. And we were always, it was almost like a religious experience when we would see that. And when I got to where these logs were being cut, they were on the ground. Some of them were still standing, and it was like, I just couldn't even imagine what it would have been like if I had gotten there before anything had been cut.
15: So, the secret forest that we're going to, tell me about the first time you saw it.
16: Well, the first time I saw it, we drove in and we drove past a clear cut, and I looked at my friend Rob and, you know, and kind of, okay, where are we going? And we got into the end of the road. There was an old bridge that had washed out, and you don't really even notice it when you're driving in. It's just like, oh, there's some big trees on the right. Then he said, let's take a little walk. So we walked down towards a little pond, and as soon as you walked in, it was like, I was stunned. These huge, huge trees. And it's not just the big trees in an old growth forest. It's the ground cover. And when you look at the ground, you can see the trees that fell 300 years ago. They're still there. There's still an image of them on the ground, covered with moss, full of roots that from the trees that are growing. And, you know, this stunning high canopy, right? No branches for 100 feet. And then a canopy above that, which is, you know, you don't see it very often. You know, it's always an amazement at the size of the trees and how quiet it is and how humid it is on a hot summer day. And then when you look up and the canopy is so high above you, and it just get this feel like you're in a cathedral in one of the old cities in Europe. And it's just, it's an amazing sort of knowledge you know, based and religious based experience when you walk into an old growth forest. If I was to tell, you know, I'd love for everybody in Canada to go into one and experience that, and everybody will experience it in a different way. But I don't think it would be even possible. I don't think there's enough space and time for everybody in Canada to find those little patches of old growth that are left.
15: Okay, so maybe what we'll do now, as we drive along the cement before we go to the old growth, is that we'll turn off the tape recorder so I can see this and we can talk about it in person. And thanks for doing this.
16: Yeah, no problem. My pleasure.
17: Well, the first time I visited an old growth forest near my home, I was struck by the air quality, believe it or not. I was like, oh, this smells so wonderful. What is in this air? And being a scientist, I dove into the research.
15: What is in that forest air is complex, fascinating, and potentially a cancer treatment, but we'll get to that later. Joe Maloof is an ecologist, academic, acclaimed author, and founder of the Old Growth Forest Network, which works to protect the few remaining stands of old growth forest in the United States. And because she lives in Maryland and grew up nearby, she has a particular affection for the eastern old growth forest. Forest were first formed on Earth close to 400 million years ago, but the Wabanaki Acadian forest is a relative newcomer, coming into being only 10,000 years ago.
17: So in Nova Scotia and the whole Acadian forest, there were trees there before 10,000 years ago, but our latest glaciation just receded at that point and the forest could come back in and recover. And many of those tree species that have moved back in from the south where the glaciers had not been.
15: So northward from places like Georgia and various states.
17: Yeah, so in the eastern U.S., it's been shown that in Tennessee and North Carolina, there had been some coves that were protected from even the cold. So even though those states weren't covered by glaciers, they were influenced by that ice age, and they were a lot drier and colder, so we would have had a lot more conifer forest down south. But then when the climate changed again and got warmer, the deciduous trees that can last more in the warmth, like the maples and the oaks, began to move northward. So what you have now in the Acadian forest is a mix of those conifers toward the north and more of the broadleaves toward the south, but with some of them moving up into the Acadian forest.
15: What I found really fascinating was that you wrote about how these forests, you know, the latest forest in the Acadian mm-hmm. forest or the Wabanaki forest is because they were 10,000 years old only at this point, the latest one, they had scarcely reached their maximum post-glacial extent when farmers or European settlers started clearing them, which tells you a bit about how long a forest needs to become an old-growth forest.
17: Mm-hmm. Because it's not just the trees that you see above ground level. It's also what's going on in the soil and the nutrients in the soil, which many of them come from the trees that have died over generation. They're going to add a organic matter and nutrients to the soil that as that forest recovers, the trees can get larger and grow faster. So, yeah, it's not just the short-term history, the age of a particular tree. It's the age of a particular piece of ground and how long it's been left undisturbed. And that's part of the crisis when we clear one of these places that has possibly been covered in forest for 10,000 years, then we're exposing the soil and it's mineralizing and we're losing a lot of that organic matter and the structure and the nutrients. And then the next forests that grow are not quite as robust as the former forests and definitely not as biodiverse.
15: What defines an old growth forest in northeastern United States and Canada?
17: That is a loaded question because there's a lot of discussion about this. And in fact, in the U.S., President Biden came out with an executive order and said, I want you to define old growth and tell how much of it is left in the U.S. And this was an executive order from 2022. And just even that he would ask that meant that we had no one certain definition. And then the Forest Service had to say, well, how are we going to define it? And what they ended up doing was having different definitions for different forest types. So there's, you know, the Doug Fir Forest has one definition and the Acadian Forest would have a different definition. But I like to just keep it simple myself and say that it's either a forest that has not been cleared and cut by humans, or if it has, it was cut so long ago that that forest has been able to completely recover.
18: But can they, Joan, completely recover if they've been cut?
17: Long? That's an excellent question. And in my book, in fact, Nature's Temples, I showed that we've never proven that the herbaceous layer of a forest can ever completely recover. But our studies have only been going on, you know, for maybe 100 or 200 years at most. And it's possible that maybe it would take 500 years to recover, but we haven't seen full recovery yet.
15: So we've been driving for about an hour or so, and we're not saying where. We are somewhere in Nova Scotia, but we're getting close to the secret forest. Peter, how many acres do you think are left of old growth forest?
16: Well, I don't think anybody really knows for sure. I mean, this is a very small piece, but it's just very representative of what we would have thought old growth forest would have looked like without any European influences. But there's a large piece by Panuke Lake. There's some in Kejimkujik. And there's probably more in Cape Breton than anywhere, and that would be more of the deciduous old-growth forest. And that's just because so much of the hills of Cape Breton were sort of inaccessible for logging. So, you know, but when you get down to these small patches, it's very difficult to estimate. There could be two or three patches like this along the road somewhere that nobody's discovered yet.
15: How big do you think this area, this secret forest that we're going to, is?
16: We've measured it, actually, and it's about 8 hectares.
15: Which is what, if you were describing in a size for someone like me, you can't think in 8 hectares.
16: It's about 20 acres, so that would be maybe 10 Costco and Costco parking lots in size.
15: That's now I can visualize it. What are the chances, Peter, that these 20 acres could be cut down someday?
16: I don't think in this day and age it would ever, you know, it would never be cut down. What would be more of a risk in this forest would be the hemlock adelgid, which is killing hemlock trees across Nova Scotia right now, and it's spreading very fast, and there's not much you can do about it. And or a hurricane. Hurricanes do blow down old growth forests. And the forest in Panuke Lake, many of the trees there were blown down in a hurricane in the late 1950s. And what's interesting about that is the company that was acquiring hemlock for the railway ties went in 1980, and they took logs that had blown down in the late 50s and took them and milled them. And that's kind of, you know, I spoke a little earlier about how long these

0: on an old rotten log, and I noticed that my ass was getting wet. And so we stood up and we started kicking some of the organic matter that was on the surface, and realized that the roots of these hardwood trees not only went into the soil, but they were completely infiltrated all of the organic material on the surface, including these big old logs that were laying there. So they were like reservoirs of water for the trees when the groundwater, you know, subsides in the middle of the summer. It was pretty amazing.
1: That's the key thing about nature and about forests, and even about human bodies, but about forests, how interconnected all these organisms are. It's just not the tree separate, the small plants. They're all interconnected and feed off each other in some ways and survive together.
0: Absolutely. I mean, you know, we're just cracking the surface of what mycorrhizal and all of the fungi do. And there's just this massive network of all these things that are going on underneath the forest floor. And, you know, I worry that the way we manage forests now, you know, we're putting those species at risk by just not having that healthy organic layer that would have been here before European settlement.
1: Joan, what would it mean, the 1% we have left of the eastern forest, old growth forest, what would it mean if that went?
2: That's a really yes, it's something I think about a lot. Well, we'd lose a lot of species if they went.
1: Species that we could lose include the pine marten, the lungless salamander, and various varieties of lichens, mosses, fungi, and the list goes on.
2: We've already lost a lot of species. We're in a biodiversity crisis that would get even worse. But we don't even know how it would change us as a species to not understand what our planet can create, what it's capable of. Life is so amazing, you know, just springing out of this planet. And with these old growth forests, we could see what the planet creates when it's left alone. But if we had those places no more, we'd never understand that.
1: There's a beautiful concept amongst First Nations people who talk about seven generations, that we have to think ahead to seven generations.
2: Absolutely. I believe that. I wish instead of having two senators for every state here in the U.S., that we'd have three, and one of them would be voting for the future.
1: You know, I said earlier, I don't know if I've ever been in an old-growth forest because you don't notice things as much. And then so I asked my brother as well and various people. They don't know if they've ever been in one either, and they've grown up in Nova Scotia.
0: Well, yeah, I was, you know, practicing commercial forestry. I didn't encounter old growth forests for the longest while. You know, we spent a lot of my early years were spent in Cape Breton and clear cuts and helping forest companies grow trees faster. And yeah, so it wasn't until probably the middle of my forestry career that I started to really have an appreciation for walking into a stand and thinking to myself, is this what a lot of Nova Scotia would have been like, or a great deal more than we have now? It was amazing when you come to that realization, when you actually see it the first time.
1: Joan, you've written that many people have not even experienced an old growth forest. So a lot of people have not, especially in the East, where there's fewer old growth, have experienced it. And you quote the writer and biologist Robert Michael Pyle, who calls this, quote, the extinction of experience.
2: Mm-hmm. Yes. And this is the reason I started the nonprofit organization Old Growth Forest Network. And our mission is that there will be one forest in each county, uncut, open to the public, relatively accessible. This way, we can guide people to these forests, whether they're in Ohio or whether they're in Vermont, and we let them know if it is a true old-growth forest, or maybe it's a forest that's just 150 years old but in recovery, and then people visiting can get a sense of what the forests look like.

0: like when they're uncut and have that experience and be called to speak out and represent these voices.
1: Can you roll down my window?
2: Yeah.
1: So this is a, what is this road? We're not gonna say, no, what? Oh, right, so we're going on this property right. Owned by.
2: Yeah, this some of this property is owned by Nova Scotia Power. Yeah, the road's a little rough here, and you know, I don't mind rough roads because, you know, if you're on a really rough road, you should get out and walk. You shouldn't, and then if you walk, you won't walk as far. So then sometimes places that you don't want a lot of people to be in are left without a lot of people in them.
1: So right now in this road, this is not an old growth forest here, right?
2: No, this is a clear cut that was cut, judging by the look of the trees, the left-hand side of the road probably 15 years ago, and the right side of the road probably 25 years ago.
1: So most of us not knowing about it would look like could have been a forest forever. So how do you know when you're in an old-growth forest if you're not a scientist like you are? How do you sort of know what are the telltale signs?
2: Well, I think that the one common thing that we all kind of know is the large trees, large diameter trees, are one indication of an old growth forest. The others are species, hemlock, yellow birch, American beech, some white pine. There's even old growth forests in Nova Scotia with red spruce and black spruce in them. So, you know, species would tell you. We're looking at species here on this cut, white birch, young red maples, and balsam fir, which are not typically old growth species. So the other things that I always look for, as soon as I come into a forest, I notice the bare stems. Old growth forests grow in a way that most of them are, a lot of them are all aged, where one tree will fall and another one will take its place over time. Another characteristic of old growth forests are large bare stems. And this comes from the slow growth over a long period of time. All the lower branches self-prune off because of the lack of sunlight. As the crown goes up, the branches are unfunctional to the tree, so they simply, the needles fall off, the branches die, and they fall to the ground. So these big, large, clear stems.
1: How many years would it take for this new growth forest, say the 25 years on the right-hand side, to become an old growth if it wasn't touched?
2: Well, it won't be in 300 years, that's for sure, because when they harvested the timber in that forest, they took all the large timber out, the large stems, the boles of the trees, and that's an incredibly important characteristic of old growth forests, are these large stems that lie on the ground. Without that, that organic layer has to build up. It's a huge problem in forestry. The forestry that we practice today is we leave very little organic matter in the forest that's useful. We leave lots of branches and needles, but they break down in the course of 5 or 10 years. All that material is gone. Old growth forests need to have thick layers of organic material on the surface of the soil that would lie there for hundreds of years.
3: 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I'm Nala Ayed. We return to Walking Among the Ancients, the Wabanaki Acadian Old Growth Forest. Here's Ideas producer Mary Link.
1: And so Peter Romke and I arrive at the secret old growth forest, and initially I don't even turn on my tape recorder. I'm just stunned. I'm speechless. I've never seen a forest floor to begin with like that. It's usually fairly uneven, but it's flat. And this is rolling mounds and hollows and thick green. And of course, then there were the trees.
2: So let's just fancy little D-tape. I'll see you in a minute.
1: Oh my goodness, you should see the trunk laying down over there. Oh, these trees are incredible. Wow, this is huge.
2: I think we have to measure this guy. This is a hemlock and it is huge. 101 centimeters in diameter. So over 3 feet in diameter.
4: Look at that log. Look at the log, the fallen log, the fallen trunk there. Yeah. How long that is. My goodness gracious.
2: Yeah, there's one going in that direction. You know, when they all fall, when you see a stand that has all fallen in the same direction, it was all from one windstorm. When you see it like this, they're scattered in all directions. You know that it's been windstorms over the centuries that have knocked them down, maybe from the north, maybe from the east, maybe from the south.
4: I never knew that trees grew so big in Nova Scotia till now. I mean, I guess I read about it, but I've never seen it. I've never witnessed it.
2: It's stunning that this is still here, remained here, and escaped cutting or destruction by some other reason.
4: It's so soft to walk on.
2: I know. When you're in here and it's wet, you hardly make a sound because all the branches are in some form of decay and the moss is wet. And so when you walk through it, you can just walk through here silently. It's quite spectacular, actually.
4: It's so different. It's like otherworldly, an old forest, because I guess the key thing is the undulation, you know, that it's rolling in here, soft rolling mounds and hollows. It is. It feels like sort of Lord of the Rings kind of thing.
2: Yeah, I said it before, and you know, it didn't matter who you were in forestry when you came to places like this, it was almost like a religious experience. It was like we're looking into the past is what we're looking into here. And this wasn't all over Nova Scotia. This was limited to areas that were protected and had good soils and had the right species and evaded fire and all those things. But it would have been just a lot more of this. When Europeans first settled here. Let's go down, and I see another spruce tree I want to measure. I'm curious because I come back here regularly, so I'm looking for a meter diameter black spruce or red spruce. Two and a half feet in diameter, and if you look up, it's straight as a die, and probably the diameter doesn't change for the first 30 feet, which is amazing. I mean, these trees were the trees that were shipped to Europe when we first settled. Shipments of people and materials would come over, and they took lumber back. And part of the reason why we don't have very much old-growth forest was we were pretty much cut over by the time they started in British Columbia. There was so much of the trade happened between Nova Scotia and New England, and every ship that went back laden with wood for destined for Europe.
4: Oh, I think you can hear that, my friends, the black flies. Oh, look at that.
2: That's a viburnum. It just looks like a rhododendron, but it's viburnum leaves. It's just so, it's like being in a shade house at a nursery, somebody's shade house that they, you know, pamper the plants in. It's just, yeah, it's gorgeous.
4: You really feel humbled in this forest. I think that's what I'm going to say. You know, and something so untouched by us. It's so nice to be in a place that is essentially untouched by humans.
2: Yeah, untouched by humans and just the species that can grow for 300 to 400 years. That's really remarkable.
4: It's also you realize how much we've changed the world and what it's supposed to look like and what it's supposed to. It's much more sensual and interconnected. You can feel this place being interconnected. Do you feel? Because I kind of feel, even despite the flies, I feel much more relaxed and calmer. I mean, there's something like a physiological change in me.
2: Yeah, you know, when you walk in on a hot summer day, when you walk into that forest, that little tiny forest, when you walk in on a hot day and the wind is blowing, it's quiet, it's cool, probably by 5 to 10 degrees cooler. You can feel the humidity, and there's just this sense of, you know, this is where I should be on this day, not standing in the middle of a clear cut with the sun beating down and the wind blowing by you.
4: How much is left then of the Wabanaki Acadian forest?
2: In this type of forest, I don't think there would be many more than a few thousand acres of this in Nova Scotia. That would be pristine, this type of forest. for a hemlock, yellow birch, red spruce, old growth forest.
4: Not a lot of land.
2: You're right. That's very little land. I mean, you know, we're a province of 1,000,000 acres. A few thousand acres is not very much. And especially not much when it's scattered in pockets like this. Like, you know what I mean? You know, 20, 23 acres here. It's not very much. And it's not very, as you said earlier, it's at risk for a whole bunch of things.
4: People will look at this and say, well, look at all these logs down here. That makes it more dangerous. Joan, if she would argue scientifically that it doesn't, that an old growth is safer than a middle growth or a new.
2: Well, absolutely. I mean, the crowns here, I mean, you wouldn't have a ground fire because the crown is high and the soil remains moist. In the morning, the dew condensates on the tops of the trees and drips to the ground. That's where I think the logs were being wet when I talked about the hardwood stand that had the wet logs laying on the surface of bone dry ground. And so, you know, there's very little chance of a ground fire starting in here. And then the canopy is so high, you'd have to have a roaring bonfire to even get close to the canopy of these trees. That's not to say that it wouldn't burn, but no, she's absolutely right. This is a much more sustainable than a forest that has trees that are 50 feet high and have branches 3/4 of the way to the ground. And you have to remember too, we plant all conifers here. If you go to our provincial forest nursery, you can't buy a hardwood tree. There's no deciduous trees for sale.
4: We used to always think of fires out west, and now the unthinkable, well, not unthinkable, but now we're having major fires here. Nova Scotia being devastated now. What forests are burning in Nova Scotia? Are they the young forests?
2: Well, some of them would have been young forests. Some of them would have been barren. Once a fire starts, it can create a lot of heat. And in the winds that we had for those fires in both Barrington and in Tantallon, the winds are just, it's hard to defeat. It could burn through anything. It burned through deciduous patches of deciduous forest. And it's just a massive amount of heat. But, you know, a lot of it is because all we ever did was encourage, they'll say that they're encouraging all species forests, and everybody who thins a forest now, it used to be only you took out all the hardwoods and just left the softwoods because that was the only thing you could make any money at. You know, nowadays they certainly encourage, and all the big forest companies and the big forest harvesters are, you know, when they thin a forest, they thin it and they leave multiple species, but it'll always be more softwoods than hardwoods. And that's that creates well, we've changed the composition of the forest in Nova Scotia from primarily mixed wood with patches of boreal here and there and patches of whites, you know, other forest types. But we've primarily changed the forest composition from a mixed wood to a predominantly softwood forest. And softwood forests are flammable, unfortunately.
4: How come?
2: The needles are full of, I mean, do you ever hear of turpentine? Yeah, turpentine, very flammable, comes from trees.
4: That would be softwood trees, the kind most commonly planted after clear cutting. I want to get back, Joan, a bit to that whole idea. I think it's called shrin-yoku. Is that how you pronounce it? The Japanese term for wood air bathing.
5: Shinrin-yoku.
4: And, you know, the people have said there's been benefits for reduced ADHD and better eyesight and reduced aggression. But tell me about the researchers in California and their study of chemical compounds in the mountain forest air. And they found, I think, 120 chemical compounds in the mountain's forest air, but could only identify only 70 of them. So are we literally breathing things we don't understand?
0: Yes, the research has just started on this because although that we know the forests have a positive health reaction for our bodies, also lowering our blood pressure, lowering our blood sugar, improving immunity, we don't know exactly how they do that. It's likely in the air, but it could even be something coming through our eyes or our ears. But as far as the air, where is that coming from? Well, some of those compounds are coming from the cells in the tree leaves, but some of those compounds could be coming from the fungi in the soil or decomposition happening or even the nectar in flowers. Very, very complex. And we are just starting to be able to understand the chemical ecology of the forests.
4: Yeah, there's one of the most abundant compounds you write about given off by trees are monoterpenes. Is that how you pronounce it?
5: Mm-hmm.
4: And what are those and how do they relate to cancer, cancer prevention, cancer treatment?
0: Many of the chemicals in a tree leaves are created by the plants. You know, they have a genetic program. They have genes to create these compounds to actually ward off the insects that would eat them because the insects are like an enemy to the trees and the trees can't run away. They can't brush off these insects or swat at them like we can. So instead, they have to produce these chemical compounds that would discourage the insects. Well, those same chemical compounds are what often give us the wonderful flavors in our food. Like I'm thinking of rosemary right now and that smell. And that would be that sort of compound produced by that plant. So the health benefits to humans from breathing in those compounds have been shown, but you know, is this some great master plan of the universe that plants create health benefits for humans, or has it just happened that way? You know, life is so miraculous. Anything could be happening there.
4: But are we studying it enough about what forests can do for the human health?
0: I would say no. And one of the reasons we're not studying it enough is that it doesn't seem to have a lot of financial return, these studies. So it doesn't get studied enough.
4: Would it be a reach, potentially, that breathing in these monoterpenes that are so abundant in the forest air, is there a possibility, would it be a stretch to say, I mean, obviously we'd have to study it scientifically, that walking in the woods could help prevent cancer or treat cancer? Is that too outrageous a statement?
0: That's not too outrageous a statement at all. You know, in science, we start with these questions and then we design experiments that will show if there's any effect or not. So I think this should be studied more. And what the Japanese have done, instead of waiting until all the evidence is in that these forests are healthy and could possibly reduce cancer, they've instead said, well, let's create a network of these healing forests across the country that can be used while we're doing the research. So they have created 100 healing forests across Japan for these benefits. And wouldn't it be lovely if we could do that? And near every hospital, there could be a forest that people could walk in, or near every community.
4: Do you feel a change that comes over you, even physiologically, when you go into an old growth forest?
2: Oh, absolutely. I'm sure if I had one of those watches that tells all the levels, heartbeats, and I'm sure you just get into a much calmer state. And when you go into a forest like that and you sit down and you close your eyes and you feel this patchy sun sort of falling across your face, and I know that my heart rate slows, I feel calmer, I'm not thinking about all the things that I have to do when I leave. And it's a moving experience.
4: Joan, well, you've posed the question, could there be some part of our psyche that goes toxic when we are denied nature's most beautiful experiences? I mean, there's talk that walking in the woods can reduce aggression. Do you think that's part of our problem, that we're so removed from nature that in some ways we've become more aggressive because of it?
0: There is a field called eco-psychology, and what they're finding is that people that feel kind of uncomfortable, out of whack, maybe aggressive, that they don't really understand their connections to the earth so well. And when they're tied back into how their emotions connect to the earth, that they can heal themselves in new ways. So I don't know where research is going with that, but I do know that we need to have these places so that if they are important for both our physical bodies and our mental bodies, our psyches, that we have places to go for healing. I think we instinctively know deep down that we're all connected to all these other organisms. And so when we're surrounded by just concrete and buildings and asphalt, there's a part of our mental and physical being that shrinks or is thwarted. So we need to keep the life alive and stay connected to it.
4: Hello, Ursula.
5: Hello, Mary.
6: Selfie here.
4: A selfie with a few bugs. This is Ursula Johnson, the internationally renowned artist, winner of the 2017 SOBE Art Award. Ursula also works for Parks Canada as a Mi'kmaq relations advisor for the mainland Nova Scotia field unit. Ursula has been really busy lately, but a few days before this air date, we found some time to walk in another rare old growth forest, this time at Kitchimakujik National Park in the southwestern part of the province. It's somewhat different from the old growth forest Peter Romke took me to, but still spectacular. For you, what happens to you when you enter an old growth?
6: Well, there's many things that happen. One is, I always think about the memory of the forest and think about how much it has seen and experienced and witnessed and been a part of. And I always remember there was one, it was like an explorer's account where they arrived in the 1600s to the mouth of the Mersey in Liverpool.
4: Liverpool, Nova Scotia.
6: In Liverpool, Nova Scotia. And as they begin to make their way up the river, which we call Ohomkigiach, the Mersey River, particularly that sandy spot in Liverpool, Nova Scotia, they recorded that when they entered into the forest midday, the forest's canopy was so high that it was as if they entered into the dark of night.
4: Wow. It's incredible. What have we done, Ursula? Right. What have we done?
6: It's so, to think of those early accounts of people who first, you know, made that European contact with this land, and to think of how huge these trees would have been. Because in Nova Scotia, we have, you know, what's referred to as a secondary growth forest. It's hard to find old growth here.
4: This is the thing, is that the Mi'kmaq do have, you know, a profound relationship with the forest. Many First Nations do. But us settlers really have lost that. And when we've lost that, what have we lost? When we're not connected to the forest and the old growth forest and the interconnectedness.
6: I think what we lose when we don't have the connection to the ecological world is we lose a little bit of ourselves. And I find, and I've been finding recently, that there's an increased interest of trying to reconnect. And what does it mean to reconnect? So I find that when we go into the forest, there has to be a way that you approach this ecosystem. You have to really be aware of your body and the impacts that your body makes into this ecosystem. And I find that's where something like the concept of Edwaptamamk, for instance, which is two-eyed seeing, it was a principle that was developed and, you know, communicated to the masses very early on by Mi'kmaq elders Albert Marshall and Merdina Marshall, mm-hmm. When they used to work at Unamagi College at Cape Breton. And so this principle of two-eyed seeing has become something that has been utilized in many worlds, not just academia, but in the world of resource conservation, in biology. And at the end of the day, the lesson of eduoptimum, or two-eyed seeing, is that you have one perspective that you view the world in, which is from a Western lens. And we think about science, biology, ecology. And then the other eye then contributes to the perspective of the Indigenous knowledge lens, which is seeing the environment and how things are ultimately connected to each other, seeing rare plants in the forest bed, like this lady slipper that we have here, looking at all of the different medicines. So when we stop, like just at this very spot, which is just before entering the old growth forest, I can point out about 16 different plants that, from a Mi'kmaq perspective, all have healing properties. They have different medicines that ail, different treatments, or they're materials that are used in some type of crafting or arts-based work. And so by developing that two-eyed seeing, which is for everybody, so just because it says it's an Indigenous perspective, it doesn't mean you have to be Indigenous, because it goes both ways. If Indigenous people can learn a Western perspective of looking at the forest, then people from Western worlds can also develop an Indigenous perspective of looking at the forest, which then ultimately changes your ideas around what is conservation, ideas around what is relationship and relationality to everything altogether in the forest. I always think about, there was an elder from this district, Gispugwit, which is the last flow in the south shore of Nova Scotia, Mr. Charles Labrador. And he said, if you go into the forest and you peel up that skin that's on the forest floor, you'll see that all of these trees are holding hands. And they're interconnected because they have a relationship with each other in communicating the health or needs of what's needed to contribute to the health. The plants move towards each other. If somebody is lacking in a certain, I guess, like mineral or composting component, they'll send signals out and those plants will migrate to them to doctor that tree.
4: And this has been proven now scientifically, but this was knowledge that came without that kind of science study.
6: Yes, this is that Indigenous traditional knowledge, or often referred to as ITK, because ITK has an understanding of all of that, because throughout thousands of years, the information of, do you see this plant? Do you see what it's for? Do you see what it does? It's so beautiful, but we don't touch it because it takes, you know, two generations for that plant to reappear. And if we take it away now, then that's going to be two generations of our people that are coming to this area that won't be able to recognize it. Also, we know that that plant is highly toxic and very poisonous. And if someone were like, oh, I learned about traditional medicines and I want to make a tea, they made a tea out of that, they could end up in a coma or even worse. So you really have to understand the toxicity of the plants, the relationships they have with each other, what is edible, what isn't edible, what is medicinal, what is leisure. When it comes to any type of relationship that we have with humans in this entire landscape, there's a responsibility. And that's the thing that's often missed, because the Western world is so focused at seeing the forest or ecology from a scientific perspective that they forget the fundamental thing that all humans have with nature is responsibility. And that's where something like eduoptimum, for instance, teaches that we as humans and everything we do in this landscape, we are responsible for. You know, like you said, what have we done?

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1: We're getting close to the end of the trail. 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
0: 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Web producer, Lisa Ayuso. Our acting senior producer, Lisa Godfrey. Greg Kelly is the executive producer of Ideas, and I'm Nala Ayed.
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10: Meghan Park was one of the breakout stars of the young adult series The Secret Life of the American Teenager. Now she's a filmmaker and a creator of one of the most anticipated YA series of the summer. She'll tell you how her experience in YA inspired her to do things differently.
11: From CBC News, The World This Hour, I'm Neil Herland. Canada is now just 1 week away from the threat of punishing new U.S. tariffs, and tonight sources tell CBC News the two sides are still far from a deal. Trade Minister Dominic Leblanc and Canada's chief negotiator Janice Charette remain in Washington trying to close that gap, but so far no breakthrough. Kate McKenna reports.
12: We know that the U.S. made a counteroffer to Canada and that Canadian negotiators aren't happy with it. So there's no deal in sight, at least for now. But the clock is ticking. They've got 6 more days to make a deal before a new set of tariffs targeting a wide range of Canadian goods take effect. But both sides are at the table. Top Canadian officials remain in Washington. Canada wants a comprehensive deal that goes farther than seeing the new tariffs thrown out. The country wants relief on existing sectoral tariffs hurting the steel, aluminum, auto and lumber industries. Meanwhile, the U.S. has 9 priority issues they'd like to see addressed, including removing retaliatory tariffs on U.S. products, putting American booze back on provincial shelves, and tweaking how dairy quotas work. Sources say the U.S. also wants to create a new security, critical mineral and energy partnership with Canada that would see them get preferential access to the market. The U.S. is willing to make some concessions on things like the base rate tariff on autos, but they're not willing to go as far as Canada wants yet. Kate McKenna, CBC News, Washington.
11: The White House Press Secretary Caroline Leavitt is leaving her role. U.S. President Donald Trump broke the news in a social media post. He says she's leaving at the end of the month to spend more time with family. Leavitt gave birth to her 2nd child in May. The Ebola outbreak in the Democratic Republic of Congo is on track to become the deadliest in history. For context, the one in 2016 killed more than 11,000 people. Christine Birak has more.
13: We're now scaling up every part of the response.
14: WHO Director General Tedros Adhanom Ghebreyesus warned the Ebola outbreak in the Democratic Republic of Congo is the fastest growing on record. More than 4,400 cases have been confirmed, with the death toll doubling from 1,000 to 2,000 in just 3 weeks.
13: Most concerningly, we see a high proportion of deaths in communities instead of treatment units outside of known contact lists.
14: Meaning people are dying of Ebola before health officials even know they've got it. WHO officials say the outbreak cannot be contained until those untracked chains of transmission are found and broken. While trials for a viable vaccine are underway in the hardest hit areas, this rare strain of the virus lacks approved treatments. Relief efforts remain severely strained by active conflict zones, severed communications, and healthcare workers striking over unpaid wages. Christine Birak, CBC News, Toronto.
11: Residents of Newfoundland got to see a partial eclipse of the sun Wednesday.
6: It looks like a chunk of the sun is gone.
15: You know, I'm looking out through my phone and you can see clearly you got a beautiful sun, a couple of sunspots if you could look really close, and then the moon is just eating the sun up.
11: But on the other side of the Atlantic Ocean, it was the full deal. It's been more than 20 years since Europe experienced a total solar eclipse. But on Wednesday, the skies over Spain went dark. Nala Ayed reports.
0: Struggling with wildfires and straining under heat warnings, Spain somehow still played host to thousands drawn by the eclipse. A larger-than-life moment for Spaniards and foreigners alike.
16: Un po' di emozione la sento, sì.
0: I do feel a bit emotional, yes, says this man from Italy, because I know I won't have another chance in my lifetime. All over Europe, even partial eclipses drew crowds looking to be awed. The Greenwich Royal Observatory in London, a premium perch. Liz Avery is the observatory's head astronomer.
17: You're watching the inner workings of the solar system.
0: A slow fade, and then this. And then a whole minute and a half of darkness. Nala Ayed, CBC News, London.
11: And that is your World This Hour. For CBC News, I'm Neil Herland.
18: Taking a look at the weather forecast in Calgary, showers with the risk of a thunderstorm in the evening, a low of 10 degrees overnight. On Thursday, rain and a high of 12 degrees. Friday, showers, a high of 17. In Lethbridge, showers with the risk of a thunderstorm in the evening, a low of 10 degrees overnight. Thursday, rain, a high of 13. Friday, showers, a high of 17. In Medicine Hat, showers with the risk of a thunderstorm in the evening, a low of 13 overnight. Rain and 16 on Thursday. Friday, cloudy with a chance of showers and a high of 17 degrees.
19: Hi, I'm Garvey Bailey, sitting in for Tom Power. Welcome to Q. As a young actor, Canadian filmmaker Megan Park didn't always feel completely comfortable. Now, as the one writing the scripts and doing the filmmaking, she has the opportunity to create a young adult world that feels much more authentic. Her latest YA series is called Sterling Point. It's set in cottage country, and it's a love letter to Canada. Start the boat. Megan's here to tell us about it. Plus, the band Kiwi Junior has been playing together for a decade, and their fan base just keeps growing. They've got new music on the way, and as per usual, the lyrics are witty and fun and nostalgic. Jeremy Goddett of Kiwi Junior is here to share some of it today on Q.

0: Megan Park is a Canadian writer and director who got her start in front of the camera, starring in different teen dramas. But something about those jobs never felt quite right. The dialogue didn't reflect what was going on in her real life or weren't things that she'd actually say. A lot of the time, it felt inauthentic or just plain wrong, and it left her feeling disconnected from the work. But instead of giving up on the genre altogether, she decided to carve out her own space within it. Megan's first two films, The Fallout and My Old Ass, both told teen stories in a very real way that didn't sugarcoat the realities of everyday life or shy away from the tough stuff. And those projects were both critically acclaimed. They won Megan a bunch of awards. They also set her down a new path, one dedicated to telling teen stories as authentically as possible. Her latest series is no different. Take a listen.
1: Oh, you can explain?
2: Yes.
1: Yeah. I would love for you to explain why you lied, why you know my grandfather's name, why you broke into my cottage and stole a photo of my dead mother. Why the here?
2: I guess okay, I can honestly explain.
1: Why did you steal a photo of my dead
2: because
1: mother?
2: Because she's my mother, too.
3: What did you just say?
2: She's my mother, too. And I don't know. I don't know anything that's going on. But I think that we might be sisters.
0: It's called Sterling Point. It follows Annie Jacobson, a young girl who grew up in New York with her adoptive family. When her grandfather dies, she finds out she's inherited some land in Muskoka, cottage country in Ontario. She goes there and realizes she has a sister she never knew about. I'll leave it there so I don't spoil anything, but the show is filled with romance and twists and turns and, of course, family secrets. It's streaming right now on Prime Video. Megan Park joined me to talk about it, and I should mention in summer fashion, she was in her backyard, so you can actually hear some blue jays. I started the conversation by asking her where she got the idea for this show because I'd heard it came to her as she was falling asleep.
4: I feel like the best thinking moments for me are A, when I'm trying to fall asleep, B, when I'm driving, and when I'm in the bath, because it's like when I'm not looking at my phone. Funny
0: same.
4: Enough,
0: you yeah,
4: like
0: yeah.
4: Putting the phone down, your brain just starts working. But yeah, I think my mom was adopted and always felt very strongly that she never wanted to know her quote unquote biological family, felt very loved and accepted by her adoptive family and just felt like her family was her family. And a lot of the times, even people that I knew, they'd be like, doesn't that drive you crazy? Like, don't you just want to know? There's might be people out there. And it didn't. And I hadn't really seen that side of sort of the adoption perspective through a young person before. And it's totally valid, just as much as wanting to seek out people is valid. So it was an interesting conversation and interesting to explore it through the lives of these young people versus, you know, the adults, which I feel like it's normally...
0: Yeah, exactly. It's through their lens. I think it's really interesting, your mom's story, because like you said, you get to you got to sort of think about her perspective in writing this story. What did you want to make sure you got right or maybe think about differently in presenting this story? That, I mean, the adoption story is very much woven into the narrative. So we can't, it's not just a byline of the series. What did you want to get right about it? What did you want to make sure that the audience wasn't skewing about the idea?
4: Well, early on, we actually talked to a lot of, it seems like my mom, you know, her generation, she was born in the 50s. There was a lot more adoption back then, you know, it just seemed like a more prevalent thing. So I know a lot of people who have parents that are adopted, and my dad's sister was adopted. It just seems like a you know, more common thing. But again, I really just wanted to make the people who were adopted and felt totally fine with that fact and never felt like they needed to know more, feel seen. Mm-hmm. And I also wanted, it was interesting to me, and now I guess I can say spoilers because the show is out, but how sort of once Ramona and Annie find out some more biological revelations about who's actually blood related, Annie never thought about blood relation before. Like, her mom is her mom. You know, the Ramona is her sister. Ramona feels differently at the beginning, but then by the end, when she finds out that, you know, who her her Ramona's biological father is it makes her feel for the first time ever like the adopted one, which was also an interesting narrative. And then she has a twin brother, which is a bit tricky, who feels differently about his search for answers. So I wanted just anyone who felt adopted or was close to adoption. There's so many different perspectives and POVs on it within the show. So just to feel seen by one of them.
0: Yeah, for sure. So this is now your second project in a row that is shot and set in Muskoka, a place that if you live in Ontario, it's just close to your heart, has to be.
4: I was going to wear my Muskoka hat that I wear all the time. But...
0: Well, tell me about that. Tell me about your connection to the country and to that area. Did you spend a lot of time there as a kid? Were you a cottager? And also, I have to say that the way it was shot is quite beautiful.
4: It felt like being there.
0: It was really gorgeous. Tell me about your connection to Muskoka and that area.
4: It's very nostalgic for me. I definitely spent summers there. We were cottagers. I went to a summer camp on an island up there when I was older. So I have just the fondest memories. And honestly, moving away and then I moved to LA for many, many years. And then when I would come back and go up there, I was like, oh, wait, this was not just like a childhood sort of through that lens. This really is the most beautiful place. I love it so much. It just has such a timeless feel. And with My Old Ass, funny enough, we'd never really named it as Muskoka. It was just sort of supposed to be this like ambiguously nostalgic, beautiful, the dream childhood setting and dream childhood home, at least for me. And then with the show, it was kind of, again, a bit of an accident. We wanted it to be a summer show. We wanted it to be, I was just always trying to set things in Canada about Canadians because I'm Canadian and like, why not?
0: Of course.
4: I want there to be more of that. So I knew I wanted it to take place in Canada. And it was sort of like, wait a second, if we go back to Muskoka, we can actually sort of name it for Muskoka and also really get into sort of some of the real things that are happening up there. And it's obviously changed so much since the 90s when I would go there as a kid. And there's a lot of, there was just, you know, a big Cottage Life article about some of the things going on with people tearing down, you know, the trees and the land to build these huge mega mansions and people not being able to hold on to their family cottages. And so it's an interesting dynamic that's happening up there right now. So that's one of the things I say, if we had a season two, it would be interesting to dig deeper into that a little bit because we didn't have as much time. But certainly that whole dynamic in the show of the locals and sort of the summer visitors, the people who have these mansions that just sit empty all year and the people who can't stay and enjoy their cottage all summer because they have to rent it out to be able to afford to keep it. So there's a lot there to mine for sure.
0: Yeah.
4: For the positive, hopefully.
0: For sure. And I think for those that are kind of the outside looking in that haven't had the Muskoka experience, it does feel like for Ontarians, I'm going to speak to Ontario. I'm speaking to all of Canada, but for people that live in Ontario, it is a part of the Canadian experience. And I do feel that you did a really beautiful job of making Canada front and center, but not in a I'm going to bang you over the head with beaver tails and maple syrup kind of way.
4: Totally.
0: Which was so refreshing to see that it was just a location that just happened to have its own quirks.
4: Yeah. Well, growing up watching shows, I would always think like, I mean, culturally, there obviously are some differences, but you know, it's not that drastic. And I was like, why aren't there more shows that are just like, you know, the OC or Gossip Girl, but set in Toronto, or, you know, it's similar. And I obviously watched a lot of American shows growing up, but yeah, it's really thrilling for me when I get to see Canada as Canada and not to have to correct Canadian accents, make them sound American. Yeah. That was a pure joy. Showcase the country for how beautiful it really is really fun. And also we got to have a bunch of little teehees and poke fun at Americans in the most loving way. Like when Annie doesn't know how long it takes to fly to Toronto. I've actually had that conversation with so many people. They're like, wait, what? It's like an hour of flight. And I'm like, yeah, it's not far.
0: Yeah.
4: So there's a lot, you know, and you know, bless their hearts. Like it's always, I love Americans and my daughter's half American. So, but yeah, it was a fun chance to do that as well.
0: You are doing a lot for Canadian and American relations. So thank you. Thank you for your service.
4: I'm trying my best.
0: I'm Garvey Bailey. You're listening to Q. You're in the middle of my conversation with a Canadian writer and director, Megan Park. Her new series is aimed at young adults, and it's called Sterling Point. But before Megan started making her own movies and TV shows, she was an actor herself in her teens and early 20s, involved in this world of young adult TV. And as you'll hear, that experience wasn't always perfect. That's where we pick up. You said as a young actor, a lot of the time you were saying words and the scenarios that didn't necessarily feel very authentic to the actual experiences of a young person. Can you tell me about that and give me an example? And then we can talk about how you wanted to shift that.
4: Yeah.
0: But what was happening?
4: I mean, I think it was exactly that. And I also think that... It felt like there was this mentality, and I could be wrong because I wasn't behind the scenes back then, but it was like, oh, we can kind of just like make stuff that isn't very good and not high quality because young people just, it doesn't matter to them. Like they'll just watch whatever. And a lot of times it felt like it was like, stand on your mark, learn the words exactly as it was. No, there was not a lot of creativity. There wasn't a lot of say. And it was just sort of like, be quiet and do what we tell you to do. It just wasn't very creative or collaborative, I would say. Mm-hmm. And I think times have changed, obviously, a lot. People take young people more seriously now and realize that they have elevated taste. And I'm such a millennial, so it was, you know, working in TV in the early 2000s was a very different time. But again, Josh Schwartz and Stephanie Savage, who co-show on the show with me, they were one of the few original people, I think, of that time to really make elevated, interesting things for young people, which is why The OC and Gossip Girl were so popular. But I certainly felt like in my experiences, I felt like they were just kind of like, who cares? Kids are going to watch it. It doesn't need to be like amazing, whatever, who cares? And I really feel like that's doing a disservice to, everybody, but especially young people. Like they are... I think this generation, Gen Z, is so misunderstood. I find them to be so, so incredibly wise beyond their years and smart and clinically nostalgic and kind. And so I really kind of made it my mission, I guess, to rewrite history a little bit, to go back, given this opportunity to create a show for young people. I was like, how can I make it really realistic for them and also layered and nuanced and talking about important things, but also have that fun that we love about YA shows. Everybody loves sort of like the nostalgia and the first and the love triangles. Of course, we all kind of want to turn off our minds a little bit and go back, you know, to an easier, smaller world. But there's no reason that it has to be all fluff. Yeah. It can have depth and it can have incredible performances and be shot beautifully. So yeah, that was sort of my North Star with making the show.
0: Yeah, the approach feels... like a truly authentic representation of the way, even the way that the kids talked, the young folks spoke to each other, I know that you touched on some of those things, but is there specific examples of things that that really in your mind you were like, you know what, this didn't work for me when I was in front of the camera. I'm going to make sure this works for me this time around.
4: A lot of things. There's a lot of things too that seem small, like they don't matter, but it actually, as an actor, especially as a young actor, and I was their age when I was working, so I feel especially sort of, I understand the vulnerability of being a young actor, but like having a really strong say in what you're wearing.
0: Oh,
4: I think
0: yeah.
4: I never felt like that. And I felt uncomfortable and not cool if I was supposed to feel cool. So it's like you have these young people, they know their characters, they know what's cool. Like, you know what I mean? So having them have a lot of say in collaboration with the costume designer, Marisha Schwartz, who was amazing and was so collaborative with them. And also like their makeup. A lot of times it was like they wore little to no makeup because I'm like, guys, it's in cottage country. And they were down to do that. But also, you know, creating an environment. I hate hierarchies on sets. Like I think it's really weird and gross. And so it was really trying to make it feel like a warm family environment where these... I keep calling them kids, they're not kids, but these young adults could feel like they could approach me or Josh or Steph or the producers. And if they had an idea or an opinion or a thought about it, that it was accepted, whether or not it ended up in the final thing or not, but just a really collaborative space to have an opinion. I think that really just changes the whole environment. Like the kids were just so supportive of each other and kind to each other and wanted the best from it. And it's just, yeah, it makes it feel like a team effort as opposed to just like, these are the, you know, the big bosses and we're like, we have no say in anything. So just to kind of equalize everything.
0: Yeah.
4: And also I constantly tell them, I'm like, guys, I'm a millennial. Educate me. Would you say this? Am I allowed to say lit? Okay. No, I'm not. Good to know. Good to know.
0: Man, I am making a note on that right now.
4: I think it's done. I learned it's a new word today.
0: What's the word that you learned?
4: Chopped today. I learned chopped, which apparently is like when someone's like not as hot.
0: Oh.
4: Like they're
0: just chopped. Oh, okay.
4: I guess.
0: I'm making notes because I don't know. Because it changes every 5 seconds. I have no idea.
4: Well, that's the thing too, is like we did have like, I mean, naturally as the kids were improvising, some of those sort of expressions and like the sayings would come out and stuff. But also we were not trying to insert so much slang.
0: Sure.
4: We wanted it to feel great and sick and just make it feel like humans that were, you know,
0: You went on to direct, you after your acting career, you went on to start directing, which is quite a shift. The Fallout, your follow-up was called My Old Ass, which you mentioned, which I'm hoping we can talk about a little bit more. It follows this 18-year-old girl who takes mushrooms and is visited by her older self, who gives her some advice. And one of the themes of the film is nostalgia. And the passing of time. And I've heard you talk about how you weren't always a nostalgic person, but something in you changed when you became a mom. Let's talk about it.
4: I feel like I look back at the time before I had my kids and I'm like, what was I doing? Like, and time seemed like just, I never thought about it. It just didn't seem to exist. It was like, oh, it's been 4 years, whatever. And it was like, as soon as I had my daughter and then my son, it was like, time became like my only enemy. You know, it was just sort of like, why they do change so much every day. And it definitely made me, that's my biggest anxiety now is even just as a working mom, you know, the time I'm away from them, it's like the moments that you miss, it's, it's really, 100% I was thinking about the old ass version when I was writing that movie. Like, it, yes, it was told through the lens of, you know, Maisie Sella, who was 18 in the film, but I was really like inspired by this idea of, just how quickly, and the scene with the mom and Maisie, where they're talking about rocking her to sleep for the final time. That was

0: my daughter was the day the Fallout got greenlit. Wow. So the crazy thing is like, I became a mother the same time I made this massive career shift. And I mean, my career now is much more, I never had this success as an actor. I was not a very good actor, but it did lead me to where I am now, which is where I feel the most at home. But it is funny because even in those early days before I had my daughter, when I was testing, it's like, if I'm going to write, I need to light a candle, maybe have a long bath, maybe, you know, have the window open. And now I'm just like, oh, I've got 15 minutes. Let me pound out 30 pages really fast. Like I just, you become incredibly efficient. It's wild.
1: Right. Well, thank you for taking us into the YA space with your latest, and look forward to your next.
0: Thank you.
1: And enjoy your backyard.
0: Thank you. Now that the rain has stopped. Yeah. We've got swimming lessons this afternoon. We got piano. We're in summer vacation mode. So I'll get back to it.
1: Oh my gosh. Bang out those 15 minutes, girl. Whenever you can. Like,
0: I will.
1: Do your best. Do your best.
0: Thank you so much for having me.
1: Megan Park's new series is called Sterling Point, and it's out now on Prime Video.
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45 years ago today, one of the most iconic R&B singers released his debut album. On it was a tune that, to this very day, fills the dance floor from weddings to clubs to street corners. I say street corners because just yesterday, I stood at a street corner and blasting from a store speaker was this very song. You know what? I had to move. I had to sing along on the street. Please don't judge me. It turns out a group of women in a car passing by also heard the song and they had to move and sing along. So we were just all singing along together. And I kid you not, I looked to my right and another woman was grooving and singing along. It was an instant dance party. It was magical. This is Luther Vandross with Never Too Much from his debut solo album of the same name, released on this day, August 12th, 45 years ago. Let's go.

0: from his debut album of the same name. That is Luther Vandross with Never Too Much. That album was released 45 years ago today.
1: Hi, I'm
2: Niall Horan.
1: You nailed it. You're on the right track.
2: And you're
1: listening to Q with Tom Power.
2: Tom Power is probably the most Irish name I've ever heard. Who are you, Tom Power? Hi, I'm Niall Horan, and you're listening to Q with

When you listen to a new song, how much attention do you give to the lyrics? Like, are you noticing the melody first, or are you scratching your head trying to figure out what the song is really about? Well, the band Kiwi Jr. pays pretty close attention to their lyrics, and it's garnered them high praise. They seem to find inspiration anywhere, from Barnside Wi-Fi passwords, true story, to teens hopping the Windsor border just to drink, offering witty insights on how they see the world.

0: That's a title track from Kiwi Jr.'s upcoming album, Blowing Up, that comes out on Friday. And before the release, the band's lead singer and lyricist, Jeremy Gaudet, dropped by the Q Studio to talk about where he finds his inspiration and how one of their songs ended up taking a left turn into true crime territory. Here's our conversation. Hey, Jeremy.
1: Hey.
0: How are you?
1: I'm okay. Thanks for having me.
0: I'm glad that you're here. How does it feel to have your fourth album on its way?
1: It feels crazy.
0: Does it?
1: Yeah. You know, third album, it was kind of like, wow, I can't believe we've made three albums, you know, but four is like getting into veteran territory.
0: Is it really? Does it feel like that? Like a little bit, pinch me, a little bit like, oh, I'm doing this for real now.
1: We've been a band for 10 years now.
0: Wow. A decade's worth.
1: Yeah, so it's hard to believe that.
0: Yeah. Is there the same kind of nerves in that fourth album as there are in 2, 3? I know that sophomore, 2, nerves. 3, still nerves.
1: Well, this album, we didn't have a deadline or anything. We were really working on our own schedule, our own timeline.
0: Yeah.
1: Which definitely helps. You know, there's no rush to, like, get things out the door at all. So that kind of, you know, provided us with a little bit of almost motivation to just make sure that we got things right. And it just wasn't rushed, and it was pretty relaxed, which was nice.
0: And it's nice. Like, I mean, after 10 years together, it must feel a little bit more relaxed. Like, it must feel like, okay, we know each other pretty well at this point.
1: Yeah. A lot of hotel rooms and
0: a lot of buses,
1: Dodge Caravans,
0: tour more buses. Like, yeah. All those. The song we're about to listen to is basically a story. And I love when a song tells me a story. It's great. Its narrative feels cinematic. So I just want you to just break down the story that you wanted to tell with
1: sure.
0: this one.
1: Well, I listen to a lot of true crime podcasts.
0: I could tell.
1: Yeah.
0: I knew it.
1: You know, I love Dateline and all that stuff.
0: Oh, no.
1: Yeah.
0: They drop on Fridays. I love it, too.
1: Yeah. So, you know, I wouldn't be the first person to write a song about true crime or anything like that. But with this song, I wanted to write about, like, a podcast host. So the song is, a podcast host who moves to a small town to investigate cold case there, you know, an unsolved murder. And they bring along their teenage kid. And the song really takes place from the teenager's perspective about being stuck in this small town while their parent is doing something that they don't quite understand. And, you know, growing up in PEI, there were times, you know, living in a more or less small town, Charlottetown, you know, it's mm-hmm. a capital city, but it's pretty
0: sure.
1: small.
0: Yeah.
1: Where you kind of feel a little bit isolated from, you know, the rest of the country or the rest of the world. And there are times, you know, I remember thinking like that my life was almost like an imitation or a copy of a copy kind of thing. There was this distance between where I was and the rest of the world. And in this song, you know, it's a photo of a reenactment is kind of what I'm getting.

0: it captures all of that so well. And the fact that there's such a rich backstory of what's happening in this young person's life that is just laid out. And you're doing it all in 4 minutes.
1: It moves pretty quick.
0: It moves pretty quickly. I know that musicians in general, I mean, the ideas come in all different ways. You do a lot of the writing, lyrically for sure, for the band. So I'm wondering what triggers these ideas. Is it just watching Dateline and you're like, I think I should write a story about this? What is triggering, what triggers the songs that you write, especially on this new album?
1: Well, I can't sit down and say, okay, I'm going to write a song right now and just start thinking of ideas.
0: That's not what happens.
1: No, I'll be walking my dog down the street, listening to a podcast or, you know, see something on the street, and I'll just have to take out my phone or a little notebook and just write down an idea really, really quickly. And I might not know what it's going to turn into, whether it's a song title or a line or just kind of an image or something.
0: Mm-hmm.
1: But then, you know, later when I'm jamming with the band, if we're working on something, I might have the idea like, oh yeah, what was that thing I wrote down last week? And that's how it sort of takes shape.
0: Right. So you're a jot it down in your notes app or whatever, not a notebook guy?
1: I have both, but okay. You know, usually the phone is always
0: it's
1: there,
0: handy.
1: You know, if I don't have the notebook, but
0: yeah. It's right
1: my
0: there.
1: My notes app is a mess.
0: Is it? Mine too. If I was to try to find something right now, forget it. There was a recipe that I saw and it was, I will never see it again. I'm wondering about photos of a reenactment. Was it one of those scribbled down little notes? Do you remember?
1: You know, I don't even remember, but it probably was, yeah. I probably saw, you know, a cop on a horse and then was thinking about, you know, the pageantry and circumstances of something like that. And then it kind of eventually led me to think about Civil War reenactments or something. I have no idea. That would be my best
0: that
1: guess.
0: That is wild where your brain just went there.
1: That's how it happens.
0: I can see how it's happening. I'm watching it like in real time. Well, as you mentioned, all the members of your band, you guys are all from Charlottetown, PEI, but you started the band really in Toronto. Right?
1: Yeah, exactly. Yeah.
0: Okay. So you grew up in this small town. Are you, how much of that experience, because in the video for this tune, I was transported back to my small town. Like all of the images were just like, oh, there we are at the curling rink on a Friday night. Why not? Why wouldn't we be? All of these little snippets, and it feels nostalgic, but it feels very true to who small town folks are. I wonder how much you draw into that that growing up in these tunes.
1: Yeah, well, as far as the video goes, you know, that's all in the music video director's hands. That's
0: okay.
1: Joe Lee from K Records who came to Toronto to shoot that. And those were just some scenes that you know, we thought on Super 8 camera would kind of capture some kind of nostalgia or something. Like you said, the curling rink and the beach and train tracks and things like that, you know, occupies a certain feeling whenever you see images like that.
0: Mm-hmm. 'Cause the images and the song, they do meld together beautifully. But when I listen to the song by itself, there are snapshots myself that it just conjures up, which is a kind of talent in songwriting that, I don't know. I wonder where that comes from, that ability to write that thing in that succinct way, because it's shorter than a short story.
1: Mm.
0: It's not a novel, but there is a beginning, middle, and end.
1: Yeah. Well, you know, I guess, I read a lot of poetry and, you know, I guess that's the closest thing that, you know, I wouldn't call myself a poet by any means. I think that's something different entirely. But yeah, I guess, you know, trying to be evocative with language in kind of the same way as poets do is something that I strive for.
0: Yeah, yeah. Photos of the reenactment, are there lines in there that particularly jump out to you as lines that are favorites or evocative to something, or that we're like, yeah, Jeremy, well done. You nailed it there.
1: Oh, I don't want to pat myself on the back.
0: Okay, don't pat yourself on the back. But is there any, are there lyrics in that song that that you feel particularly drawn to?
1: Well, there's one line I quite like. You know, I work as a librarian.
0: I did not know that.
1: Yeah, that's my normal job. And
0: here in Toronto?
1: I do, yeah. Yeah.
0: Okay. I'm not gonna out you on the branch.
1: Yeah, no, let's leave that.
0: Let's leave that. Oh, that is so cool.
1: Yeah, and there's a line in the song, I can't think of it off the top of my head, but where it says drinking water out of a paper cone in the library doing research. And, you know, a lot of libraries have those paper cones, and I was pleased to be able to just shoehorn that in somewhere.
0: That's perfect. Do they have those paper cones so that you are not encouraged to take the water towards the books? Because you can't put the cone down anywhere.
1: I think if they just don't want you to set it down. They don't want you to put it down.
0: They don't want you to put it down. I'm learning so much about the library and this music. I would love to get to this tune. Like, we need to play it. We've been talking about it. Could you introduce it for me?
1: Yeah, well, I'm Jeremy from Kiwi Junior, and this is our song, Photos of the Reenactment.

0: photos of the reenactment by Kiwi Jr. Before that, you heard my conversation with Jeremy Gaudet from the band. Their new album, Blowing Up, comes out on Friday.
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0: peace.
1: Have you ever felt caught between the person you are in private, in the quiet moments with your family, and the person you're trying to be in public? That feeling is at the heart of Bait, a new series from actor and rapper Riz Ahmed. If you don't know Riz, he's an Oscar and Emmy winner, best known for his roles in the movie Sound of Metal and the TV show The Night Of. He's also a rapper, performing under the name Riz MC and part of the group Sweatshop Boys. In the show Bait, Riz plays Shah Latif, a struggling actor from London whose life starts to unravel after he lands an audition to be the next James Bond. It's not autobiographical, but Riz says a lot of it is drawn from his own life. Riz, too, was raised in London to Pakistani immigrant parents. During the weeks, he studied Shakespeare. On the weekends, he was taking part in the underground battle rap circuits. That duality runs through everything he does. And he spoke a bit about this in conversation with Tom Power, starting with what James Bond means to the character he plays.
2: For our show, it was less about playing James Bond and more about a projection of what James Bond means for our character, Shah Latif. You know, in his mind, James Bond is this thing that is both aspirational and terrifying. It's everything he wants to be, but in becoming it, he might lose himself. It was a lot of fun kind of, I guess, playing with our version of that, where James Bond is simultaneously a hero and a villain.
3: What would be the trick to a good James Bond archetype, sort of tuxedo adjusting?
2: It's all about the suit, man. Well, it's interesting because that suit is almost like body armor. You know, you hold and carry yourself in a different way if you're wearing a suit, particularly a tux. Having those cufflinks, making sure they're fully exposed in the right way, it does lead you to kind of carry yourself differently. I remember Johnny Depp talking about when he did Sweeney Todd, that when he had the barber's kind of blade in his hand, the effects of that would ripple through his whole body. You know, he's suddenly moving his hand differently and his arm differently. And now he's moving his whole body differently. So it's kind of interesting, I think, how your environment and what you're wearing can kind of like change the whole energy.
3: But like you said, it's less about James Bond and more what James Bond symbolizes. Your character is an actor who has the opportunity to audition to be James Bond, sort of blows the audition, but through the jigs and the reels, ends up being, I'm trying not to give too much away here, ends up becoming in contention for the role and how that ripples throughout his family and how it sort of reflects why he wants to be an actor and what he really wants in the first place.
4: Shah, why are you going to be the next James Bond?
5: What?
4: Wait. It might be cap.
5: Can I have a look at that?
4: Oh, shit. No. It's legit. Oh, my God. This is crazy. Chill, man.
6: Check the website. It's BBC. We can't trust it.
7: Greg Daniel.
3: What you said there is James Bond is a symbol of aspiration. I think I understand that. Like, I think to a lot of people, especially in Britain, he's the kind of the ultimate model of success to a certain kind of person. But you say he's a symbol of aspiration and also of your character abandoning himself. What do you mean by that?
2: I think sometimes in life we can be so focused on where we're trying to get to, we can forget where we're from. We can lose ourselves in the process. And sometimes we're trying to do things for our family, the people we love, our community. Those things take us away from them. Sometimes it'd be more useful to them just to be present. That split, that pull that we all feel is a real one, you know? And that's not just true for actors or performers. That's everyone. I mean, you're saying, you know, we've both got young kids. It's like you feel that pull between wanting to be at home and wanting to go and provide for the people at home. And the irony is you need to leave to provide, but providing means you're not present. And so really, I guess the show is about family and ambition and self-love, right? And how far we will travel from ourselves to go looking for love in all the wrong places.
3: How much of this story that you're telling me about my public, you know, the interest in the public self versus the private self comes from your own public and privateness?
2: Oh, massively. You know, massively. I mean, you're right. Like, I hope people don't think this is a story about an actor or Hollywood. It's really not. It's just using that as a way into this more universal feeling that you mentioned, how we're all always performing and auditioning a public version of ourselves. That really happened for me a lot more after I did The Night Of and I did Star Wars Rogue One. I started getting stopped a bit more, started becoming a bit more recognizable to people. And I guess there was a projection of me that I'd be somewhere in a yacht with Han Solo. But the reality was, you know, your washing machine's broken down and so you don't have any clean clothes to wear when you go to the supermarket with your laundry bag. You dress so crazy, they think you're a shoplifter. And this all happened to me the same week.
3: That really happened, right? Oh. You got banned from a supermarket the same week you got Star Wars. Is that right?
2: Yeah, they were like, this guy's a crazy shoplifter. And I guess it's just a kind of funny example. I mean, and that never ends, you know. I guess the first interview I did for this show, I was doing it with GQ magazine and I did it in a parked car. I was late to pick up my kid from nursery. The traffic warden shows up and says, you're going to move, you're double parked. I try and continue the interview while maneuvering my car. I hit another car. I still don't stop the interview because I'm so embarrassed. So I'm trying to continue the interview with GQ whilst negotiating an insurance claim with a very angry, very large man whose Mercedes I've just hit. It's like, you can't really make this up. And so we're all doing this. We're all kind of wearing this mask where we're put together and professional adults, but we're like all messy and chaotic and vulnerable, you know? And someone once told me, particularly around that time when I felt like, man, I feel like people see me this way or I should be this thing. So I'm going to act like this thing, but actually I'm still just me. Someone said, you know, the gap between your public and private self is how much shame you carry. I thought there's a lot of truth in that. You know, I either need to get therapy or I'm going to make a TV show about it. And I think the only way through shame is laughter. And so this is that, you know, this is about a character who has to lose his shame, who has to try and work out what he's going to do with that gap between who he is and how he wants to be seen. And I guess this making a show is my way of doing that as well. It's my way of trying to close that gap between my public and private self and put it all out there, put out stuff that's quite embarrassing. A lot of stuff in the show actually happened to me.
3: Like what?
2: I mean, my character has a panic attack at the end of episode one, Kentish Town Forum and famous North London music venue. That happened to me as I was supporting Wu-Tang Clan on stage in concert. Wu-Tang were 2 hours late. I stepped out on stage. 5,000 people start booing. I quickly pull up the trap, do an a cappella, try and quickly win them over. The boos turn to one round of applause and I bounce. Shortest set I've ever done, 2.5 minutes. And I had a panic attack in that alleyway, bursting out of that stage. My character gets jumped in episode three when he's a kid. I got jumped on that staircase in that park behind my parents' house where we filmed it. The same shop we go to buy sweets on Eid. That's the same shop we used to go to. MI5 have approached me, Riz, 3 times in my life since becoming an actor, saying, would you like to work with us? We can help your career. You could help us with some messaging. That's also in the show.
3: What? So,
2: yeah, that's happened to me several times. So there's loads of things that are in the show that are drawn from my life, not because I'm trying to do a biopic, but because I figured, man, if I'm going to make a show about someone who has to learn to take off the mask, I got to do that. You know, I'm going to make something feel messy and just honest. I'm going to be as honest as possible. Otherwise, it's going to feel like I'm self-pathologizing or in some kind of way.
3: I understand. I love that you got recruited for the big spy agency. That's wild to me.
2: I didn't meet with them. I refused to meet them.
3: But I love that they were interested in you. I find that.
2: Yeah. For the real life intelligence agencies, they've picked their man. Yeah. I am the next Bond.
3: This whole time, this is all a ruse against me. Though it does remind me of this thing I heard you say in an interview one time that, and I'll get you to finish it. It was Jordan Peele while he was making Get Out, the filmmaker. And you heard him say that being black in America is like living in a horror movie, and Get Out was a horror movie. And you said, and you had a line back to that. Do you remember what it was?
2: Yeah, I said being brown in the West is like being stuck in a spy thriller. And that was one of our founding kind of concepts at the start of the writer's room, at the start of the whole project. It was like, how do I infuse this show with a sense of paranoia and almost clothe it in the genre of the spy thriller? Because, yeah, I kind of feel like that sense of being watched, that sense of being looked at but not really seen, that sense of not knowing who you can trust, of being a person of interest, of not showing where you belong and what your allegiances are, those are part of, you know, a lot of people's lived reality, day-to-day reality. You know, the characters I'm portraying, the family, the community, that's very relatable stuff. And that's why, actually, every time we enter a different neighborhood in the show, we put up the name of that neighborhood on screen. So in giant letters, it'll say Wembley, mm-hmm, or Brick Lane, Kentish Town, all these London neighborhoods. And the reason for that is because in a Bond movie, it says somewhere in the Caribbean, right? It'll be like Mexico City. And I wanted to put our neighborhoods on the plinth. I wanted to elevate them to the stakes and the grandeur of those exotic Bond locations. Because in my mind, we're already living in a spy thriller, man. That's also another reason why the Bond of it all felt like, it just felt emotionally true.

the soundtrack to the TV show Bait. That is Anish Kumar and Aruj Aftab with their version of the Eurythmics classic, Sweet Dreams, produced by Riz Ahmed. Before that, you heard a bit of Tom's conversation with Riz Ahmed. For his work in Bait, Riz is nominated for an Emmy for Outstanding Lead Actor in a Limited or Anthology Series or Movie. And that is it for Q today. Tomorrow on the show, husband and wife roots rock duo White Horse have been playing music together for over a decade. They are currently having a ball as the backup band for Sarah McLachlan. They'll tell you about touring with Canadian legends and what it means to come full circle as a family band, 15 years since they started playing music together. If you want to get in touch with the show, Q@cbc.ca is the best way to do that. I'm Garby Bailey, sitting in for Tom Power. Catch you next time.

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1: Hi, I'm Lauren McGinnis. Join us tomorrow morning on the Calgary Eye Opener. We're going to take you on a tour of the Saddle Dome. This is, of course, the last year and the last set of tours being offered. We'll also tell you about the guy who's put the ice in at the dome for the last time. Plus, we'll have a go at the idea of windfall taxes for oil and gas companies making record profits. That and more tomorrow on the Calgary Eye Opener.
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2: I'm JP Tasker. With an ongoing trade war with the United States ahead of a crucial trade deadline and federal by-elections approaching next month, our National Affairs panel is joining us to break that all down. That's coming up on the current review.
3: From CBC News, the world this hour, I'm Neil Herland. The clock is ticking down to U.S. President Donald Trump's latest tariff deadline, but there's still no deal between Canadian and American officials meeting in Washington, and CBC News has learned Canadian negotiators are not happy with the latest U.S. offer. Benjamin Lopez-Steven reports.
4: Sources familiar with the negotiations say Canadian negotiators are pushing back because the latest U.S. offer isn't enough for Canada. The Americans' newest proposal would lower some sectoral tariffs, but not to the degree Canada would like. Plus, the U.S. wants a deal that includes preferential access to Canadian critical minerals and covers energy and security issues. If no deal is reached by August 19th, Canada faces 50% tariffs on hundreds of goods on top of sectoral tariffs already in place. The Americans say they're imposing the tariffs for a number of reasons, including provinces taking U.S. alcohol off their shelves and alleged discrimination against American autos and dairy. Canada is reportedly ready to offer some concessions. Canadian and U.S. negotiators are aiming to present Trump with a plan to a deal as early as Monday. Benjamin Lopez-Stevens, CBC News, Ottawa.
3: CBC News has learned that Quebec and Newfoundland and Labrador are very close to a new deal on the Churchill Falls hydroelectric project. But as Juanita Mercer reports, getting to this stage took a little help from the federal government.
5: We are hearing from multiple sources that a new deal on the Churchill Falls hydroelectric project is expected to be announced early next week. Those sources have confirmed there's broad agreement between Quebec and Newfoundland and Labrador, that there are two or three issues outstanding, but those are close to being resolved. The project sits on the land of Innu Nation, which is voting for a new Grand Chief. A federal source says any announcement would wait until after that election. According to the Montreal newspaper La Presse, Ottawa helped to get the deal to this point. The newspaper reports the federal Clean Electricity Investment Tax Credit could cover up to 15% of the cost of the planned projects. And that's what got the deal over the line. This agreement is important for Ottawa, too, which has pledged to double clean electricity by 2050. Juanita Mercer, CBC News, St. John's.
3: BC Premier David Eby says the province will undertake a review of wildfire response after the Bald Range fire exploded in size last weekend. The entire community of Summerland, more than 12,000 people, were ordered to evacuate.
6: That resulted in an initial period of 24 to 48 hours of huge demand on services that were just not ready. And that there's an important set of lessons for us to take about how quickly this moved and that this may be our new normal.
3: EB described a visit to Penticton as incredibly moving. Five players on Canada's 2018 World Junior Hockey team did violate Hockey Canada's code of conduct in an alleged sexual assault, even though they were found not guilty on criminal charges. That's the finding of an independent appeal panel made up of three former judges. Karen Pauls reports.
7: Five members of Canada's 2018 World Junior Hockey Team were acquitted of sexual assault charges last year. But in a separate process, Hockey Canada had also suspended Michael McLeod, Carter Hart, Dylan Dubé, Alex Formanton, and Cal Foote from representing Canada as players or coaches. Now, an independent appeal panel has confirmed they did breach Hockey Canada's code of conduct, but it provided recommendations for when their bans can be lifted. Normanton is being reinstated immediately. Foote's suspension will end in November. He recently signed with the Swedish team, but was dropped after concerns were raised. Hart's suspension ends in November of next year. He was Vegas's starting goaltender during its Stanley Cup loss in June. Dubé's suspension ends November 2028. He signed with the St. Louis Blues. And McLeod won't be reinstated until 2030. Karen Pauls, CBC News, Winnipeg.
3: And that is your World This Hour. For CBC News, I'm Neil Herland.
8: Taking a look at the weather forecast in Calgary, showers with the risk of a thunderstorm in the evening, a low of 10 degrees overnight. On Thursday, rain and a high of 12 degrees. Friday, showers, a high of 17. In Lethbridge, showers with the risk of a thunderstorm in the evening, a low of 10 degrees overnight. Thursday, rain, a high of 13. Friday, showers, a high of 17. In Medicine Hat, showers with the risk of a thunderstorm in the evening, a low of 13 overnight. Rain and 16 on Thursday. Friday, cloudy with a chance of showers and a high of 17 degrees.

0: Hello, I'm JP Tasker, and this is the current review on CBC Radio 1. Coming up, placing a sports bet has become as easy as pressing a button on your phone. It has fundamentally changed the way we watch sports, and not for the better, says the author Danny Funt. We'll hear what gambling has done to the sports we love to watch. Then we begin a new CBC podcast, The Cult Queen of Canada. But we begin with a looming tariff deadline. It's coming down to the wire. A week from today, American tariffs will kick in on a wide range of Canadian goods. Canadian negotiators were in Washington again yesterday trying to stave off those 50% tariffs. CBC News is reporting that Canada-U.S. Trade Minister Dominic LeBlanc and his American counterpart Jameson Greer hope to have a plan ready to present to U.S. President Donald Trump early next week. Just a week ago, President Trump said this to a crowd in Las Vegas.
1: Canada's nasty. They are. They're nasty. People think Canada, they're nasty. People, I love the people, but they're nasty. Nasty leadership.
0: This all comes with three federal by-elections underway, wildfires burning in BC, and a referendum looming in Alberta. I'm now joined by two people to make sense of this political landscape. Stephanie Levitz is a senior reporter in the Globe and Mail's Ottawa Bureau, and Ryan Tumulty is a political reporter for the Toronto Star. Steph, Ryan, nice to hear both of your voices. I'll start with you, Steph. How much pressure is there on the Prime Minister to avoid these new tariffs?
2: I think there's two kinds of pressure on him, right? I mean, the biggest kind of pressure is, as it said in the lead into the program this morning, this is what he promised Canadians. He promised he was the guy to get the deal and deal with Donald Trump. And we've had fits and starts of that since Mark Carney became prime minister. But these 50% tariffs, JP, like these are catastrophic kind of tariffs, right? I think the Globe and Mail is reporting this morning, my colleagues saying that the Canada's trade negotiator, Janice Charette talked about falling off a cliff, you know, if we have this kind of tariff. So that's an immense kind of pressure for the prime minister because it will determine the economic trajectory of this country. And then there's the political pressure attached to that, right? And making good on his promises and whether Canadians will continue to reward his government with so much support if he can't get this done.
0: Yeah, Ryan, I mean, Canada, of course, has already been dealing with tariffs for more than a year now. We've already lost thousands of auto sector jobs as a result. I think I was looking at the latest stats of at least 6,500 car assembly jobs alone are gone as a result of Trump's actions to this point. The steel industry is on the ropes. How punishing could another round of tariffs be on the economy, which is already dealing with a lot?
3: Yeah, I mean, listen, these tariffs are carved out. You know, the other tariffs had CUSMA compliance carve outs. They are not quite as broad. I don't want to downplay what's happened to the steel and auto workers and aluminum workers in this country, but there are a little bit of carve outs. These tariffs are broad. They're going to hit all kinds of industries. They're going to hit groups that didn't know they were in a trade war. They're going to hit very small businesses who do not have the room to maneuver around them. They do not have the ability maybe to diversify their markets. So these tariffs are going to lead to layoffs, and they're going to lead to layoffs quick if they come in. So, you know, to add to what Steph was saying, this is what the political pressure is. It's not just that the prime minister promised he could solve this. It's that if he doesn't solve this, there are going to be real immediate economic consequences felt right across this country.
0: Yes, Steph, we talked on the show yesterday about the politics of the Canadian boycott of American alcohol and the possibility that this booze ban actually might be lifted as part of these negotiations. What other compromises are we expecting Ottawa to make in order to avoid this next batch of tariffs? You know, tariffs you're calling catastrophic. What else is Canada-U.S. Trade Minister Dominic LeBlanc proposing to get us out of this tricky situation?
2: I mean, I think there are a couple of conversations, right, on the table. Some of it is less of, okay, what are we willing to give up, and more, what is Canada willing to live with? Which is to say, are we going to get to a 0% tariff regime across the board on steel, aluminum, auto? Probably not, right? So what's the number? Are we going to agree to quotas? Are we going to do something? And I giggle a bit because supply management, right? Which is something that irritates the Americans to no end. And I'm talking about, you know, the way the government manages the supply of dairy and other agricultural products in this country. irritates the Americans, but it is such a fundamental sort of economic agriculture policy in this country. I don't know how much wiggle room there can be on that politically for the prime minister, especially when you're staring down a by-election in Quebec, especially when there's a Quebec provincial election with separatist overtones to it. So I would think, but these are all things on the table. It just as the prime minister has consistently said, everything's on the table if it means trying to get the best deal possible for Canadians.
0: Ryan, do you think there's an appetite among Canadians right now to accept more concessions? I mean, we've already given up quite a bit, right? We've scrapped the digital services tax just recently, of course, the Gordie Howe Bridge, sharing some of the net revenues with the Americans, even though we footed the bill for that thing entirely. And there have been others. And we've got almost nothing in return to this point. Do you think that Canadians are really willing to turn past, look past some concessions that Carney might have to offer up here to get to a deal?
3: Yeah, I mean, I'm very interested by that question. I think that question is the million-dollar question in Canadian politics right now. I mean, the concessions that you talk about, I don't want to downplay them, but the, you know, the digital service tax, it was not in place yet. We just agreed not to do it. The Gordie Howe Bridge, I think people could see the wisdom of not letting a giant bridge stay closed, even if the deal did suck. And I think, you know, the concessions on streaming, for example, the government stepped in with tax revenues to make up the difference there. The average Canadian who's been avoiding U.S. travel for a year now, who's boycotted Florida and Vegas, who's tried to buy Canadian strawberries at a grocery store in January, which is not exactly an easy thing to do. I think if there's a big concession here that affects their daily economic life, that's going to hurt the party for sure. And I'm not sure Canadians really have the appetite for it, even if on a broad scale, it is the right economic thing to do.
0: I had some Ontario strawberries in May, and that was not much of a sacrifice, I'll tell you, Ryan. Steph, obviously, we've heard from Conservative leader Pierre Poilievre as well, and he says the prime minister needs to show, quote, some backbone and not make any more concessions to the Americans. I mean, that's a bit of a change of tone for him, I think, right? I mean, you and I have followed Poilievre closely on this American issue, and now he's saying no concessions to the Americans. Do you think that he can capitalize on something like this, Pierre Poilievre?
2: And it's a great question, because capitalize would mean that Canadians would turn away from Mark Carney and look to Pierre Poilievre and say, you know what, I trust this guy more. I think this guy is the one who's going to get this deal. I think his way is the right way. And there is not a single poll right now that shows that. Right. And in fact, you know, the numbers for the Conservatives continue to be dismal, to say the least. And so I do think it's easy to be in opposition. The luxury of being in opposition is that you get to challenge the government. You get to make points and make arguments that perhaps deep down in your political soul, you know, that should, if you were the prime minister, you might not even be able to abide by the things you're saying. I do think that, you know, Pierre Poilievre is right to try and hold Mark Carney to his promise of elbows up, to his promise of fighting for Canada. And if the prime minister has an issue, it's that the political communications around this file don't suggest that fight. You know, I know that, you know, the digital services tax was something we said, you know, we hadn't even done yet. We took it off the table, but all of that looks like capitulation. Mm. And so at what point does it look like Mr. Carney is standing up for Canadians and winning a victory for them? And Pierre Poilievre is right in that assertion. The idea that we should just walk away, I guess, from the bargaining table and say, we're not doing anything until you drop the tariffs, that's not negotiating. That's not the art of the deal, in the president's prior words.
0: Yeah, Ryan, I mean, we heard from Conservative MP Michelle Rempel-Garner. She spoke to reporters yesterday. She said it's time for Mark Carney to deliver on this. She also was asked, though, perhaps most interestingly enough for our next question here, about the public spats within her own party. Here's a bit of what she had to say on that.
4: I think it's very healthy for any political party to go through a period of introspection, especially on how we best serve our constituents.
0: Ryan, you follow the Conservative Party closely. What has that introspection looked like within the Conservative Party up to now?
3: I mean, it's looked like a fair bit of division, and a lot of people are using that introspection as a moment to decide they don't want to be there anymore. You know, we saw Larry Brock step down. We've seen Richard Martel move to the Senate. Another Conservative MP, Kathy Wagenthal, is leaving. You know, I think you know, obviously the Liberals have lost some MPs over the course of the last year as well. But mostly they've lost them to things like ambassadorships, new postings, new opportunities. The Conservatives have been losing MPs to the Liberals mostly. And then quite a few of them, you know, have decided just a year after they're elected that they don't want to be part of this movement anymore. I think that's a challenge for the party. You know, I think the polling numbers are a challenge for the party, especially the reversal. You know, this, you know, 18 months ago, Pierre Poilievre looked like a surefire next Prime Minister of Canada. There was almost no doubt in it. And so, you know, I think the party is struggling right now. I think it'll be interesting to see what they come back with in the fall. The summer was not good for this party. The poll numbers have slipped, and Mr. Poilievre has stepped into disputes he didn't need to step into, you know, with BC Conservative leaders, with former members of his own staff who he dismissed as, you know, liberal communication consultants. Right. I can't remember the exact words he used, but he really has, you know, I don't think has strengthened the party that much over the course of the summer, and it'll be interesting to see what he comes back with in the fall.
0: Yeah, Steph, as Ryan says, the polls are absolutely a challenge. I think there were three polls this week, right? And they all showed a substantial lead for the Liberals over the Conservatives. It's frankly not even close, right? If we're to believe some of the latest numbers. And it seems like, you know, Pierre Poilievre's leadership is on shaky ground, at least with the voting public. Is he in any danger of being turfed given these dismal polls?
2: It's a great question, right? Because it to be turfed, there's two ways that can happen. One caucus can decide to vote him out using the Reform Act, which is their right and their legal privilege, I suppose. The other way is for him to just quit, for the pressure to get too much, for the landscape ahead not looking great. I think there's danger of both of those things. It seems to me that the mood in caucus ebbs and flows a bit. It bubbles out into the surface at what we saw, you know, in that horrible, say, 72 hours for Pierre with his comments about the lobbyists, the public infighting. You know, somebody in caucus said to me, well, now you guys see what it's been like behind closed doors for the last year. Mm. You know, it's not... The mood isn't great. And I think some of that, you know, if you look at sort of stages of grief and all of these things, the Conservatives still haven't come to terms with what happened to them in the 2025 election under Pierre Poilievre's leadership. And there is a huge difference, I would submit, between being the opposition in a minority parliament where an election could happen at any time and you're constantly sort of on that electioneering drive to being an opposition party in a majority government, however slim this majority is, because it is razor, razor thin for the Liberals. But there's a different thing there. And I don't know that they've mastered yet that shift to being in opposition, accepting where they are and figuring out a path forward. If Mr. Poilievre can demonstrate that he's got that under control, he may be able to survive, because, you know, the issue set that the Conservatives are on about most often, the economy, affordability, housing, these are very salient issues for people. They continue to be salient. The challenge for them right now seems to be the messenger, not the message.
0: Is there anybody waiting in the wings to take over for Poilievre, Steph, if it does come to that point where he is pushed out by his caucus?
2: I could say with certainty that there are a lot of people wondering, hey, is this my time? Hey, could I do this? And a lot of those same people being like, nope, it isn't. Mm-hmm. You know, that going up against Mark Carney right now would be a fool's errand. That there's no point, that could they win the party? There's a lot, you know, a lot of mechanics involved in winning a leadership race. There's a huge difference, I would submit, between somebody who could win a general election as leader of the Conservative Party and somebody who could win a leadership race in the Conservative Party. They're not necessarily the same thing.
0: Yeah.
2: And you wonder if people are just saying, you know, why don't we just wait it out until the next election? And if we lose that election, well, Mr. Poilievre has to just leave. He won't be able to stay on. And that's the better and perhaps healthier thing for the party.
0: Ryan, there are a couple elections coming up, but they're by-elections and they will be at the end of this month. Two fairly safe Liberal seats. And then there's one in Quebec recently vacated by a Conservative, as you mentioned, going off to the Senate. What are you watching for here? What's at stake for the various political parties that will contest these electoral contests?
3: Yeah, to me, I think the party that has the most at stake in this is the Conservatives. The Conservatives hold that seat right now, or did until Richard Martel stepped away. But I think their ability to hold it is you know, tense. If we look at the polls and we put them into that Chicoutimi-LaFord by-election, I think it'll be very difficult for the Conservatives to hold on to that seat, especially with both the Liberals and the Blocs eyeing for it. So, you know, for the Conservatives, all of the by-elections that we have seen since this Parliament came back, none of them were surprises. None of them were cases where the Conservatives lost a seat they should have held or something like that. It was mostly safe Liberal seats returning as safe Liberal seats. So, you know, I think this coming by-election, though, if the Conservatives lose Chicoutimi, it really dents the party, and it puts a question about their future in Quebec up there. And I think, you know, this is a party that still challenges to be the government. And, you know, as much as we talked about some of the challenges Mr. Poilievre is facing, let's also acknowledge that he won more support than any Conservative leader since the 1980s.
5: Yeah.
3: But he still seems to have the support of the party's grassroots, according to that leadership review. Things might have changed over the last 6 months, but it seems like he still has that support. But he's not going to be prime minister if he can't win a seat in Quebec. And so, you know, I think the party has a lot at stake there.
0: Steph, what about NDP leader Avi Lewis? We haven't talked about him yet today. He has ruled out running in any of the upcoming federal by-elections. He says he wants to wait. He wants to raise some money. He wants to get the party off the ground. What are you watching for the NDP as we look at these by-elections this month?
2: I'm looking for signs of life, you know, signs of reinvigoration. Let's recall that one of the reasons the 2025 election shook out as it did with the Liberal minority and the Conservatives, you know, despite not winning, making major gains for the party, picking up seats they'd never held. And that was because of the collapse of the vote for the New Democrats. And if the NDP can show signs of life, I would say like in North Van or in particular in Beaches East York in Ontario, that could change the electoral landscape going forward, in particular, you know, for the Conservatives, but also for the Liberals, because it'll be a sign that progressive leftist flank, those voters who went to the Liberals in the last election from the NDP, are reconsidering their political home. And that could have a profound impact on ridings across the country where it's a three-way split for votes. I mean, if you look at, you know, we referenced Conservative MP Larry Brock just recently saying he's going to leave in September. In the 2021 election, he won the riding, but the Liberals and the New Democrats were sort of racing for second place. And then in the 2025 election, Larry Brock jumped up to 52% of the vote because of the NDP vote collapse. If you start getting those votes back up, they have to come from somewhere. So it changes the calculus for the Conservatives and the Liberals. And so it'll be interesting to see if there's any sign of that in these by-elections. But as we often say with these by-elections, you know, it's a bit like a Rorschach test. Either it means everything to you or it can also mean nothing.
0: We don't have much time left, Ryan, but I want to squeeze in a question about the Alberta referendum, which is quickly approaching. It's about 2 months away. October 19th is the big day. You know, give us a sense of what the prime minister is doing to keep the separatists at bay and hold the country together. You got about 30 seconds.
3: Yeah, I mean, I think he is trying to show that the Federation can work better than it has for Albertans in the last 10 years. I mean, I think the pipeline deal, you know, all of the various concessions, I think, that you could say that Ottawa has made to Alberta have been about showing that the relationship can work. And I don't think it's a coincidence that the cabinet's final decision on whether or not to make the pipeline a project of national interest is going to come about 3 weeks before that referendum.

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2: Not just for home games, but also when you go on the road, you still want your fan base to be behind you.
3: Fish, you hit that parlay, right?
4: I did hit the parlay. First one this season.
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5: this.
6: We needed it.
1: For Canadian fans, these messages about sports betting are everywhere, even as the rules vary from province to province. Sports betting has changed the way we watch sports, and Danny Funt says it is not for the better. His latest book is called Everybody Loses, The Tumultuous Rise of American Sports Gambling. Danny Funt and Matt Galloway spoke in March. Here's their conversation.
7: Do you gamble on sports?
8: I dabble. I'll be honest, though, over the past year, I've hardly bet at all. When you talk to so many people who explain how brutally difficult it is to make money, eventually, even for a gambler, you realize I'm tired setting my money on fire.
7: You say in the book that after you do it, you kind of feel gross.
8: Yeah, it brings out this strange way of viewing money. It can almost feel like Monopoly money. And sometimes you just get in the trance and I'll catch myself late at night betting and overestimating my chances of winning. And then the next morning, it dawns on me, you know, what was I thinking? How did I lose all that money so foolishly?
7: It feels like people have been gambling on sports since sports started, but this is a different time in some ways. We're speaking in March, March Madness, the U.S. college basketball hoopla is underway, and you have people like the American Gaming Association saying that something like $3.1 billion will be gambled during this tournament. How pervasive is sports betting in 2026?
8: I think it's safe to say for many people, it's become the default way of engaging with sports. This is such a marked difference from how things were just several years ago when, yes, people found ways to bet under the table with a bookie or an offshore website, but they did it discreetly. It wasn't something you heard talked about in polite company. And now, for many people, it's just second nature if they turn a game on to be betting on it, or even to be betting on games they're not watching, which might be signs that you're getting carried away.
7: And that is largely done through apps. You don't need to go certainly to Vegas, but you don't need to go to a betting shop or anything like that to be able to do it. People can just do it from wherever they happen to be.
8: Exactly. More than 90% of this business is now conducted online. And it opens up the door to so many new ways of betting. So one of the arguments for legalization was, as I said, we've got this robust black market. Let's just transition those customers so that they're betting in a way that can be taxed and regulated. Mm. The reality is that many, many more people are betting than ever before. And they're betting in all sorts of new ways. Because when you can bet on your phone in real time, that is just an entirely new gambling experience. And from all the people I spoke with, it sounds like a distinctly more dangerous one.
7: One of the most remarkable things about your book is the story of how quickly this changed. Early on, many of the major sports leagues were reluctant or hostile to the idea of embracing sports betting companies as sponsors and part of the broadcast as well. You had people like Gary Bettman, who was then the general counsel for the National Basketball Association, calling it insidious. The former commissioner of Major League Baseball, Bud Selig, said it was the deadliest of all things that can happen to sport, that you create evil, you create doubt, and it destroys your sport. What changed?
8: It is head spinning to process how they went from speaking about it, as you just said, in almost biblical terms, to now being the biggest evangelists for the spread of legal sports betting. Just one story I learned about the NBA. I learned that Toronto only got the Raptors on the condition that the city and the province wouldn't support the spread of single game sports betting.
7: Wow.
8: And now, of course, all that's changed, but that's how the leagues used to act, that this was an existential threat. And so what I found reporting my book is that in the U.S., the big turning point was this Supreme Court decision in 2018. And a few years later, much of Canada legalized single-game sports betting. But long before that, the leagues had been meeting with representatives of the gambling industry who explained to them that this would be a lifesaver for their TV rights, the right to show professional and college sports.

0: sports is by far the biggest moneymaker in sports. And the leagues were worried that their audience was aging, people are abandoning cable subscriptions, and the gambling industry commissioned studies that demonstrated that gamblers watch more than twice as many games as traditional fans. They're watching to the ends of blowouts to see how a bet plays out. And so this would turbocharge their TV audience and reverse those trends. And that is what got to them, where they said, that's too good to pass up. And if we can find a convenient excuse, like the Supreme Court decision, that will give us the cover we need to do this profound 180 on gambling.
1: Adam Silver, the commissioner of the NBA, was kind of the guy who was at the center of that 180, right?
0: Yeah, he wrote an op-ed in the New York Times in 2014 that came out in favor of legalization. And that's what initiated this campaign from the gambling industry to convince the other leagues to get on board.
1: His argument was that you're bringing it out from the underground, that people are betting anyway. And so why not legalize it? Why not protect people from some shady character who's a bookie and make it official, make it legit?
0: It was a sly argument, though, because we have decades of experience to know that gambling corrupts sports, that athletes, no matter how much money they're making, will succumb to the temptation to bet or to collude with gamblers to fix games. And yet Adam Silver arguing that this would somehow enhance the integrity of games was very persuasive. But I think he was being disingenuous. First, as far as the black market goes, he argued that in the U.S., $400 billion were being wagered illegally every year. Now, we know that the legal market generates about $150 billion in bets annually. So the idea that nearly three times as much had been wagered illegally, I think, is ludicrous.
1: I mentioned Gary Bettman. He eventually, of course, became the commissioner of the National Hockey League. And you quote him in the book saying, you either evolve or you become extinct, which is his explanation as to why he embraced legalized gambling. There are others in the book who have less charitable explanations and said, in pretty salty language, it's really just so you can make a mountain of money. You've hinted at this, but how much did the league stand to gain by embracing something that they thought would be their ruin?
0: A considerable amount. So in the NFL's case, I mentioned these meetings. One thing that was discussed in the meetings was projections that the gambling industry, with the help of Nielsen, the company that measures TV audiences and other media consumption, they projected that the NFL would make more than $2 billion U.S. dollars every season if legalization spread across the country. And I got to say, by the way, to Gary Bettman's quote about you either evolve or you go extinct, I think it's such a cop-out. It really sounds like the opposite of leadership. And the leagues presented it as, you know, this is the reality. We better come to terms with that. They could have said, you know, we don't like the idea of gambling. We're not going to encourage it, but it is what it is. They were actually extraordinarily hands-on in lobbying states and provinces to recognize that they should legalize and cash in on this. And I just think it's both dishonest and not really what you'd hope to hear from a commissioner who has a lot of influence over the trajectory of sports and the business of sports.
1: And the influence is fascinating because you have ads on, you know, the jerseys, and this isn't in North America explicitly, but the jerseys of soccer players for gambling clubs. You have betting ads that run throughout the programs. You have the logos that are plastered across stadiums and arenas. You have odds segments during the live broadcasts. How did it become normalized so quickly?
0: I think all that advertising played a big role. Billions spent on that. Especially normalizing it for kids. You know, in the U.S., you have A-list movie stars and so many superstars from sports, including some active players, starring in these nonstop commercials.
1: I see these John Hamm ads everywhere.
0: Jamie Foxx, mm-hmm. LeBron James, the list goes on. That, I think, has a big impression on kids. And I remember speaking with a lawyer who was very influential in exposing predatory tactics used by the tobacco industry to seduce people into smoking, and likening how that went down with what we're seeing with sports betting. And a point he made that I think is hard to dispute is that tobacco for so long utilized celebrity pitchmen to make it seem cool to smoke. And I think this exact same thing is happening with gambling. It's funny, I was in Canada for a conference last year, and I met with some representatives of the gambling industry, and they were telling me how, by and large, in Canada, you don't have celebrities hawking these products. I know Connor McDavid is in some ads and there's some workarounds, but generally that's prohibited. And they were just aghast at the fact that America allows that because it can be so dangerous as far as normalizing something that even responsible adults should probably be doing in moderation.
1: I mean, we may not have the advertising to the same degree that you do in the United States, but we just heard this at the beginning of the conversation. We have it embedded in the coverage of the games, that you will have sports journalists who are also pitchmen, pitch people for these companies. You have talked about this being in some ways like insider trading. What do you mean by that?
0: For sports media in particular, that's just one of many things that worries me. And you're right, I should have mentioned that as far as making this so ubiquitous, the fact that sports media has been co-opted is a huge part of it. I heard from someone who used to work at ESPN who said, it's as if sports media has been bribed by this mountain of advertising dollars that have been used to get sports media to promote gambling at every opportunity. But as far as insider trading goes, I was so curious from the outset that reporters have inside access to locker rooms and are speaking with coaches before games and are privy to all this information that would be so valuable if they ever succumbed and placed a bet. And so it's just one of many things that people hadn't really thought through before legalization took off. In newsrooms, legally speaking, in sports, it's just kind of been a figure things out as we go mentality. And that has been so perilous in so many different respects.
1: The language of this matters as well. I mean, the gaming industry, it calls it gaming. It doesn't call it gambling. You're very explicit in saying that this is about betting on sports. This is about gambling. Why does that matter?
0: It could sound symbolic. I think it's not. I think it has a real consequence because surprisingly, a number of people who bet on sports don't think of it as gambling. They think of it as investing or a side hustle, leveraging their knowledge of sports to make money. And the fact that the industry does everything it can to avoid the G word, as I hear it called inside some of these companies, I think is in part the reason for that. Even the fact that they won't acknowledge that gambling is addictive, we could get into that too, but it all goes to obscuring what exactly we're doing. And I think that has a real consequence.
1: What do you mean they won't acknowledge that gambling is addictive?
0: It might sound outrageous because there's decades of medical consensus that this is addictive. In the DSM, the handbook for diagnosable psychological disorders, gambling is the only addiction that's not substance-based. It's been that way since the 1980s. And yet leaders of the American Gaming Association refuse to concede that gambling can be addictive. It's remarkably audacious.
1: Who is most susceptible to problem gambling when it comes to sports betting?
0: Kids, for one. Kids, when, you know, the part of your brain, the prefrontal cortex that regulates risk assessment, if you're gambling before that's fully mature, you're so in danger of getting carried away. And then there's just so many cascading problems that come with that. And I spoke with Jeffrey Derevensky at McGill University, a world-renowned expert in youth problem gambling. And he said that's the thing that has him most worried, is this idea that kids are being suddenly pushed toward gambling. I speak with so many educators who say everyone in their class is consumed by it, even as young as preteens. Beyond that, I'd say young men in general, in that 21 to 34 demographic, are clearly the targets of so much marketing. And the statistics bear that out, that they have higher rates of problem gambling and all of the other unfortunate side effects of a gambling habit.
1: The industry will say that this is just a way for people to have fun. You're betting 10, 20 bucks. You're not going to lose your shirt. That this is just a way, a different way to enjoy the thing that you're already watching. What do we know about how often it turns into something more serious?
0: Well, a third of sports bettors say they've felt ashamed in hindsight of how much money they've lost. Half of them admit that when they've lost a bet, they've then doubled down and tried to bet again to get their money back. It's called chasing losses, and it's a telltale sign of a gambling problem. So to hear that half of sports bettors admit to that, I think suggests this is a much bigger problem than just the percent of people who have a full-blown gambling addiction.
1: It's not just fans that get brought into this, but athletes as well. How often does that happen?
0: Almost on a month-by-month basis, we're hearing indictments of athletes accused of fixing games. Notoriously, Jonte Porter of the Toronto Raptors.
1: Tell us the story of Jonte Porter, because this is a really interesting story for a bunch of reasons.
0: A few years ago, Jonte Porter, who was about as obscure of a player as you could think of in the NBA, his brother, Michael, is a much more established star, but Jonte was a bench player on the Raptors, hardly ever played. And he was accused and ultimately convicted of colluding with gamblers who had caught wind that he was deeply in debt for gambling. And they used that to extort him, saying, Jonte, rather than us out you as a gambler, and that's prohibited in the NBA, work with us so that you'll remove yourself from games with a fake injury. And we'll bet that you won't score a certain number of points or collect a certain number of rebounds, all these different prop bets that you can now bet on someone as obscure as Jonte Porter, and we'll make a lot of money. And I saw a bet slip that they had placed where they said to make more than $1 million on a single game involving Jonte Porter. Mm-hmm. And ultimately he was caught and convicted, as were the people he colluded with. But one thing that I think is so worth emphasizing is the notion that you could make more than $1 million on a bench player like Jonte Porter is a distinct byproduct of legal online betting, whether in Nevada or even offshore. I've spoken with bookmakers there who say they would never dream of being on the hook for $1 million on someone like that, specifically because they know how easy it would be for that sort of bet to be fixed. And yet these bets on individual players have become such a big moneymaker for Bet365 and FanDuel and these other online sports betting giants that they're willing to accept that risk of corruption. And for sports and for people who aren't in the bookmaking business, that's quite a deadly trade-off.
1: One of the interesting things about the Jonte Porter story is, as you said, in the grand scheme of the NBA, he's a nobody. What happens when it's not a nobody that gets caught up in a scandal like this, but it's a superstar?
0: We've seen some people who are more like household names get in trouble. Chauncey Billups, mm-hmm. a Hall of Fame player who was most recently the head coach of the Portland Trailblazers of the NBA, he was accused, he maintains his innocence, but he was accused of colluding with mobsters to fix poker games and also to pass along inside information about his lineup decisions with the Blazers. But even beyond that, I think the biggest risk is that the leagues and their betting partners have such a powerful incentive to sweep something more damaging under the rug that maybe we aren't hearing about the most scandalous instances of gambling corrupting sports. I heard that from an NBA agent, Daniel Hazan, who actually one of his top clients went on to be accused of betting on games in a similar manner to Jonte Porter. This agent said, if they ever caught a superstar betting and fixing games, it would kill the league.
1: Kill the league.
0: Yes. And so it would be so in their interest for the public to never hear about that. And that, I think, is the thing that sends a chill down my spine more than anything.
1: He said it would discredit the whole league. It discredits the morality of the game. It discredits everything. You use the word corruption to talk about this. How does all of this and the cloud of that kind of corruption affect the integrity of sports going forward? The reason that people watch sport, sure, they watch it maybe to gamble, but they also, or they, at the very least, they used to watch it because they wanted to see who was going to win and who's going to lose. That you had two teams or you had individuals who were out there competing and you wanted to know who was going to win and who was going to lose. How does the cloud affect that integrity of the game?
0: It's why this is relevant to people, even if they aren't gambling, because we're seeing a level of cynicism enter mainstream sports like never before. After some of these indictments, there have been surveys conducted that showed that more than half of Americans believe some athletes are now altering their play to swing the outcomes of bets.
1: Or referees, too.
0: Yeah, exactly. And I would guess similar levels of skepticism are existent in Canada. And it's exactly what these commissioners used to warn, that you would have suspicion anytime a strange call was made or an underdog won out of nowhere or anything happened that wasn't expected. People would yell rigged. And I sometimes am watching a game and I'll search on social media the word rigged. And I know this is unscientific, but I just see one post after another saying, aha, the NFL is rigged, the NBA is rigged, the NHL is rigged. That level of cynicism is so corrosive for sports and potentially such a turnoff for fans.
1: There's a great line just finally in the book that the gas pedal is developed before the brakes and the braking system is developed. You have a quotation from a former governor of Massachusetts who was involved in the legalization of gambling, who in hindsight says that not enough people, including himself, had considered what they were doing. And this governor says, shame on all of us. Do people have any regret for what they have unleashed?
0: I think so. You also heard another governor, Mike DeWine of Ohio, say this is the biggest regret he has in office was rushing to legalize sports betting. I think people were persuaded by the leagues and by these gambling companies to act with such haste that they didn't think through the consequences. They didn't think through how putting a casino in the pocket of every American and many Canadians could be so dangerous. And now the question becomes, what can be done about that? And fortunately, I do think there are a number of reforms short of reverting to outlawing gambling that would make this incrementally safer and less likely to damage sports. The question is, although they have that regret, will they turn down the nozzle on tax revenue in order to make things better for fans and for athletes?
1: And that's the question. No one's going to turn down that bag of money, right?
0: Right. Unless disaster strikes. And sadly, that's happened elsewhere in the world. You've seen surging addiction rates, a rash of suicides among people with addictions. Even something I write about in the book is the potential that an enraged gambler will try to murder an athlete. The number of death threats targeting athletes from gamblers who are, furious that something cost them money and determined to get revenge, it seems like only a matter of time before someone tries to kill someone. And I hate to even mention that, but that's the sort of thing that might put enormous public pressure on lawmakers to do something about this.
1: It's a fascinating book. Danny, good to talk to you. Thank you very much.
0: Thank you.
2: That was Matt Galloway's conversation with the journalist and author Danny Funt. They spoke in March. Danny Funt's latest book is Everybody Loses, The Tumultuous Rise of American Sports Gambling. I'm JP Tasker, and you're listening to The Current Review. This summer, we've been bringing you a selection of the best CBC podcasts. We begin a new series today. It takes us to the prairies, where a cult's arrival thrusts the community into a surreal standoff. This is episode one of The Cult Queen of Canada, hosted by investigative journalist Rachel Brown.
3: This story takes place in the heart of the Canadian prairies, in a tiny village barely larger than a hamlet, not even big enough to be classified as a town. It's surrounded by farmland so flat and so vast, they say you can see the weather coming 3 days away. But this story is about a storm no one saw coming.
4: It was Thursday, September 14th. Got a text message from somebody local saying, oh, I hear that there's this person coming to Richmond.
3: Shauna Sain is telling me about the day that everything changed in Richmond, Saskatchewan. Population, just over 100.
4: And over the course of the weekend, then it was confirmed that yes, these RVs showed up at the school and this Romana Didelo is at the school.
3: Romana Didelo. Over the past few years, Romana had built a following online, becoming one of the most influential conspiracy theorists in North America. She calls herself the Queen of Canada.
5: I address you today as your Commander-in-Chief and Queen.
3: Now, here she was, pulling into Shauna's little village, right into the school where Shauna had been a teacher for 23 years.
4: We drove by. I took pictures and video on my phone, seeing that, okay, here are these RVs with all the labeling on it. And Her Royal Majesty, Queen Romana Didjilo, Kingdom of Canada.
3: Romana had arrived with a dozen or so followers, members of her group, her cult, the Kingdom of Canada. They drove into the school grounds in RVs with images of Romana's face and their flag on the side. The followers poured out in matching purple and white uniforms. Some had hats that said security on them, and they were filming or photographing anyone who went by. Some were in their 30s, but most of the group were older, in their 50s or 60s.
6: I have also said that there is no more politics and no more politicians.
3: Yay! They'd followed her to Richmond, drawn in by her strange mix of conspiracies, QAnon, anti-vax, the sovereign citizen movement, even ideas that drift far beyond the fringe.
7: Your DNAs were manipulated and unplugged by the evil aliens that came to planet Earth 300,000 plus years ago.
3: But she doesn't just preach. She threatens anyone who stands in her way.
7: You will receive not one, but two bullets on your forehead for each child that you have harmed.
3: Shauna wondered, why were they here?
4: I was just flabbergasted to think that, like, really? Something like this exists? There's a person driving around Canada who claims to be the queen and she's still driving around?
3: But Shauna quickly learned the queen wasn't still driving around. She and her convoy had taken over the school. They weren't leaving. And Richmond wasn't about to let that happen. Not without a fight.
8: The world knows Romana is no queen of anything. You need to go far, far away.
9: We need to pull down. You're under arrest.
10: Why am I being executed?
11: Here's to making life hell.
3: I'm Rachel Brown, and this is The Cult Queen of Canada from CBC's Uncover, the story of a small town and the cult that tore it in half. Episode 1, The Queen Comes to Town. So the first time I visited Richmond was in 2024, and honestly, I was a bit nervous. I'd been investigating this story myself for a few months, and I'd heard that this cult was unpredictable, possibly armed, and that the locals here were increasingly on edge. But when I drove into Richmond and saw it for myself, all that was hard to believe.
12: It's a very small town, just a few blocks, and there's a community center, a post office.
3: I wouldn't call Richmond quaint. It's practical, industrial. But there's a sort of stoic prairie charm to it. The whole town takes just a couple of minutes to drive from end to end, and I don't see a single person. It strikes me that more people live in my condo building than in this entire town.
12: We're pulling past what looks like a museum, and there's a church. And welcome, Rachel Brown. Is that me? There's a sign that says, Welcome, Rachel Brown. That's weird. Interesting.
3: I thought I'd been laying low in advance of this trip, but I guess word gets around in a town this small. I've been an investigative journalist for 10 years, reporting on religion, extremism, and conspiracies. I've worked for news outlets around the world, including Vice, Global News, and the BBC. The story of Richmond grabbed me because it feels like a little social experiment for the moment we're living in. Richmond welcomes you. There's a sign in front of what
12: looks like an old arena. There's a few houses, small bungalows. And up at the end, we're now pulling up to the school. This is where Romana and her group are. All around the town is farmland and highway, out to the horizon. It's an hour to the nearest city, Medicine Hat. The Royal Canadian Mounted Police are about an hour away, too. You need to be able to rely on your neighbors out here. If that trust is lost, things could go sideways, fast. But I think you could consider yourself pretty lucky if you had a neighbor like Shauna Sain.
13: If you want some more soup, and please help yourself.
12: Since the cult's arrival, she's become the local cult expert, and she will not stop feeding me.
14: It's delicious, Shauna. Thank you. Wow.
13: Are you going to have a piece of cake?
14: Oh, my goodness. Yeah, it's okay.
12: Shauna is in her 60s, with a tidy silver pixie cut and sharp blue eyes. She flies around her home like a hummingbird. She's always doing a million things at any given moment, watching her grandkids, tending to her farm, and cooking. Shauna, I'll ask you, for you, what makes Richmond, Richmond?
13: So I moved here to teach decades ago, and it was a thriving community, and the people would all pull together for the big events. When I first moved here, there was a lot happening with community functions. Skating rink was active, and the curling rink was active. The school was very active. They had the men's baseball team, the Richmond Rockets. And every May long weekend, there was a huge ball tournament, and teams would come that used to be a big deal.
12: Richmond was thriving. In the 1980s and 90s, it was a bit of a boom town.
15: The reason Richmond is flourishing is natural gas. While a lot of other...
12: There was money in oil and gas. Housing sprung up, and it became the flourishing, close-knit little farming community Shauna fell in love with. But by the 2000s, the oil and gas business slowed down. And like a lot of rural towns in Canada, Richmond's population got smaller. Shauna's school shrank, and by 2008, it shuttered altogether.
13: It was a K-12 school, and in our last year of operations, we had only 55 students from kindergarten to grade 12.
12: After the school closed, the building sat empty, abandoned for years.
13: After that, the grocery store ended up being demolished. The curling rink closed, and we don't have what was here before.
12: But for Shauna, Richmond is still her home.
13: I love being out in the country. I love the peace, the solitude, that we can enjoy a campfire at night. You can see the stars in the sky. We go into our little village and there's no lineup at the credit union. I mean, if one person is ahead of you, that's a lineup for us, right? So enjoying just the comfort and the convenience of knowing everybody in your town.
12: That comfort was shattered after the Queen arrived at the school where Shauna had spent her whole career. Now, her school is unrecognizable. There's a fence around the perimeter covered in no trespassing signs.
14: What is going on with the fencing?
13: Well, they clearly need it for security because the people of Richmond are so evil.
14: Whoever put it up is no fencer.
12: They painted over the school mural. The cult even destroyed the beloved school sign.
13: What was the school sign that said Richmond School with a U, like a Y-O-U, personally in it? Because people always misspelled and mispronounced Richmond. They you know, glance at it and call it Richmond, right?
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1: What makes Quebec dance and sing? 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And savor some classics from the past. Singer-songwriter Florence Kay is your guide on C'est Formidable. After the news.
2: From CBC News, the world this hour, I'm Neil Herland. Canada is now just 1 week away from the threat of punishing new U.S. tariffs, and tonight sources tell CBC News the two sides are still far from a deal. Trade Minister Dominic Leblanc and Canada's chief negotiator Janice Charette remain in Washington trying to close that gap, but so far no breakthrough. Kate McKenna reports.
3: We know that the U.S. made a counteroffer to Canada and that Canadian negotiators aren't happy with it. So there's no deal in sight, at least for now. But the clock is ticking. They've got six more days to make a deal before a new set of tariffs targeting a wide range of Canadian goods take effect. But both sides are at the table. Top Canadian officials remain in Washington. Canada wants a comprehensive deal that goes farther than seeing the new tariffs thrown out. The country wants relief on existing sectoral tariffs hurting the steel, aluminum, and lumber industries. Meanwhile, the U.S. has nine priority issues they'd like to see addressed, including removing retaliatory tariffs on U.S. products, putting American booze back on provincial shelves, and tweaking how dairy quotas work. Sources say the U.S. also wants to create a new security critical mineral and energy partnership with Canada that would see them get preferential access to the market. The U.S. is willing to make some concessions on things like the base rate tariff on autos, but they're not willing to go as far as Canada wants yet. Kate McKenna, CBC News, Washington.
2: The White House Press Secretary Caroline Leavitt is leaving her role. U.S. President Donald Trump broke the news in a social media post. He says she's leaving at the end of the month to spend more time with family. Leavitt gave birth to her second child in May. The Ebola outbreak in the Democratic Republic of Congo is on track to become the deadliest in history. For context, the outbreak in 2016 killed more than 11,000 people. Christine Birak has more.
4: We're now scaling up every part of the response.
5: WHO Director General Tedros Adhanom Ghebreyesus warned the Ebola outbreak in the Democratic Republic of Congo is the fastest growing on record. More than 4,400 cases have been confirmed, with the death toll doubling from 1,000 to 2,000 in just 3 weeks.
4: Most concerningly, we see a high proportion of deaths in communities instead of treatment units outside of known contact lists.
5: Meaning people are dying of Ebola before health officials even know they've got it. WHO officials say the outbreak cannot be contained until those untracked chains of transmission are found and broken. While trials for a viable vaccine are underway in the hardest hit areas, this rare strain of the virus lacks approved treatments. Relief efforts remain severely strained by active conflict zones, severed communications, and healthcare workers striking over unpaid wages. Christine Birak, CBC News, Toronto.
2: Residents of Newfoundland got to see a partial eclipse of the sun Wednesday.
6: It looks like a chunk of the sun is gone.
7: You know, I'm looking at it through my phone and you can see clearly you got a beautiful sun, a couple of sunspots if you could look really close, and then the moon is just eating the sun up.
2: But on the other side of the Atlantic Ocean, it was the full deal. It's been more than 20 years since Europe experienced a total solar eclipse. But on Wednesday, the skies in Spain went dark. Nala Ayed reports.
8: Struggling with wildfires and straining under heat warnings, Spain somehow still played host to thousands drawn by the eclipse. A larger-than-life moment for Spaniards and foreigners alike. I do feel a bit emotional, yes, says this man from Italy, because I know I won't have another chance in my lifetime. All over Europe, even partial eclipses drew crowds looking to be awed. The Greenwich Royal Observatory in London, a premium perch. Liz Avery is the observatory's head astronomer.
9: You're watching the inner workings of the solar system.
8: A slow fade, and then this. And then a whole minute and a half of darkness. Nala Ayed, CBC News, London.
2: And that is your World This Hour. For CBC News, I'm Neil Herland.
10: Taking a look at the weather forecast in Calgary, showers with the risk of a thunderstorm in the evening, a low of 10 degrees overnight. On Thursday, rain and a high of 12 degrees. Friday, showers, a high of 17. In Lethbridge, showers with the risk of a thunderstorm in the evening, a low of 10 degrees overnight. Thursday, rain, a high of 13. Friday, showers, a high of 17. In Medicine Hat, showers with the risk of a thunderstorm in the evening, a low of 13 overnight. Rain at 16 on Thursday. Friday, cloudy with a chance of showers and a high of 17 degrees.
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12: Et bienvenue à C'est formidable. Je m'appelle Florence K et je suis très heureuse d'être en votre compagnie pour la prochaine heure. This is your Francophone Hour of the Week on CBC Music and CBC Radio. Coming up, great new songs by Quebec favorites and up and covers too. But let's kick things off with Mike

pasa. That was Mike Clay with Tutto Passa, the Italian way of saying this too shall pass. My mom used to tell me that all the time when I was nursing a broken heart in my younger days. It's a wise reminder of life's constant motion, that nothing ever really stays the same. You're listening to CBC Music and CBC Radio. Avec moi, Florence Cap. This is C'est Formidable. Coming up, Olivier Dion sings about a chance encounter that leads to fireworks. And speaking of sparks, anything about relationships can inspire a song. Heartbreaks, falling in love, missing someone, hating someone, regretting breaking free. Intimacy in all its forms floods the airwaves. And Sorai's new track, Dommage, Too Bad, adds to that ever-growing playlist. Sorai sings about how she would like to feel less vulnerable. One of her standout lines is, Je suis en amour avec la version de moi qui est invincible. I'm in love with the version of me that's invincible.

That was Dans la tempête, In the Storm by Olivier Dion. It's all about a summer party and an unexpected encounter. He describes the song as that moment when the energy peaks. Bodies move, lights flash, music pulses, joy overflows, and right at the height of it all, the cherry on top, he locks eyes with someone and sparks fly. Merci d'être à l'écoute de CBC Music et CBC Radio. This is C'est Formidable, your weekly hour of francophone music, avec moi, Florence K. Coming up, a song about finding the extraordinary in each and every one of us. But first, artists Claudel and Zagata came together to write a song they say was necessary, like a post-it note you leave for yourself that reminds you of who you aspire to be. It's a song about breaking cycles. In it, they say, J'ai repris le contrôle, j'ai plus l'impression de répéter une erreur après l'autre. I've taken back control, I no longer feel like I'm repeating one mistake after another, like it didn't even matter. Here is Anyway by Zagata and Claudel. Oh.

that was Extraordinaire, Extraordinary by 23-year-old Francophone superstar Fred. It's about that little magic power we have over each other. The ability to make someone feel special, even when they're feeling ordinary. Merci d'être à l'écoute de CBC Music et CBC Radio. Avec moi, cette émission s'appelle C'est formidable et je suis Florence K. Last year, I had the chance to go to Guatemala and visit an all-women co-op that creates textiles using traditional weaving techniques and natural dyes. The colors of their fabrics all come from nature. You know, orange from carrots, deep blues from indigo leaves, earthy browns from avocado tree bark. And here's something truly magical. The sap of a native plant that changes color with the moon. Under the full moon, the dye becomes deeper, more vibrant. During the new moon, it softens and becomes more muted. Their weaving follows this lunar rhythm and makes each piece a reflection of nature's cycles. While the moon definitely influences so many processes in and around us, our sleep, our tides, even the rhythms of plants. And of course, it's been a huge source of inspiration for artists such as Pierre Quenders, Pierre Lapointe, and Nego. Here they are with Claire de Lune, Moonrise.

That was Ludovic Bourgeois with Faire Semblant to Pretend. Faire Semblant is an expression I hear a lot these days, or more often, my kid's shortened version, Semblant. My four-year-old daughter is deep in her pretend phase, and sometimes I'll hear her crying, only to turn around and see her grinning from ear to ear, saying, Maman, c'est juste semblant. Mommy, it's just pretend. Vous êtes à l'écoute de CBC Music et CBC Radio. This is your weekly hour of francophone music avec moi, Florence K. Cette émission s'appelle C'est formidable. Do you know the feeling when you're at a party and you see the hours fly and you know you have to go home because it's getting late? But the evening feels so good, your to-do list of tomorrow morning can wait. That's what Hawa Bey and Greg Baudin sing about in Je veux rester, I want to stay.

Hawabe and Greg Baudin with I Want to Stay, Je Veux Rester. You're listening to C'est Formidable on CBC Music and CBC Radio avec moi, Florence K. Quebec's new R&B sensation, Rainy, was born in France to Beninese and Nigerian parents. After she moved to Montreal, she started to post covers online. That's how she slowly built a fan base before releasing her own original music. A big part of her journey? Her mom, who's also her manager, and one of the main reasons she's where she is today. Her mom made sure Rainy would participate in tons of contests and festivals, and it worked. The biggest advice she shares with new artists is to be consistent and make yourself heard on more than one level. And Rainy walks the talk. She also plays piano and trumpet and dances. Here she is now with Trop c'est trop, too much is too much.

You've just heard Première Chance, First Chance by Naomi featuring Nissa Se. There's a great video where Naomi is interviewed by R&B singer Corneille. She tells him that one of his songs is actually her favorite because his CD was always playing in the car that she learned to drive in. Isn't it funny how some songs get permanently etched into our memories, not just for the music, but for the moments we heard them in? You're listening to C'est Formidable on CBC Music and CBC Radio avec moi, Florence K. Coming up, you'll meet a new artist from the beautiful region of Saguenay-Lac-Saint-Jean. But let's stick with songs that stay with us because of the moments we hear them in. Here's one I'll always associate with my first college roommate. We shared a cozy little two-bedroom apartment right across the street from campus back in the early 2000s. We loved to listen to music together, especially to Brazilian music, because she was getting ready for a big backpacking trip to Brazil. One song she played all the time was a bossa nova classic called Água de Beber. And now, here's Vanny's dreamy electronic take on it. It's called Ce n'est que de l'eau, it's only water.

was the smooth, sensual, and groovy Les Heures, The Hours by the band Grand Eugène and singer Dany Terreur. It's all about that kind of infatuation where even just 1 hour apart feels like a lifetime. Merci d'être à l'écoute de CBC Music et CBC Radio. Avec moi, Florence K, this is C'est Formidable. Maëja is a 20-year-old singer-songwriter from the breathtaking region of Saguenay-Lac-Saint-Jean, home of the best blueberries in my opinion, by the way. So far, she's only released one song, and it's already racked up over 500,000 streams and views online. But Maëja isn't just a rising star on social media. She's also studying to become a dietitian and works as a daycare educator. Who said you have to give it all to music? Here she is with her hit single, On Danse Ensemble, We Dance Together.

was Sans Effet, Without Effect by Mahime. She says the song is about what's been at the heart of most of her breakups, her ability to take pain, turn it into strength, and build something stronger from it. Merci d'être à l'écoute de C'est Formidable on CBC Music and CBC Radio avec moi, Florence Kerr. En Stéréo has a new song. It's called Les Morceaux Perdus, Lost Pieces. It's about the journey of someone who's learning to reclaim their joy and identity after a breakup. It's all about losing yourself and slowly learning how to come back home. Here it is now.

0: was the Debbie Tebbs remix of Freak d'Amour 2 by Steffi Schoch. And that's what ends our show today. C'est formidable. I'm Florence. Merci d'avoir été avec nous et à la semaine prochaine. Thank you for being with us. And I'll see you next week.
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4: As many peered upward for a glimpse of the solar eclipse, few countries had a better view than Iceland. A hotel owner watching the totality with hundreds of tourists describes that breathtaking moment and the work to prepare.
5: From CBC News, The World This Hour, I'm Neil Herland. BC Premier David Eby is promising a review of the emergency response in the province after that massive wildfire broke out near Summerland. Michelle Allen has more.
6: Huge demand on services that were just not ready.
7: Visiting evacuees near Summerland, Premier David Eby was struck by their stories of how fast the fire moved. The Bald Range wildfire northwest of Summerland is one of the most volatile fires BC has ever faced. It outran all wildfire service models meant to predict how fast fires grow, leaving no time to issue evacuation alerts.
6: This may be our new normal for fire speed.
7: EB promised to do an after-action review into the Bald Range fire response. Greg Gabriel is chief of the Penticton Indian Band. He says we need to do more to address root causes of fires.
8: We've known that these issues happen each and every year.
7: Gabriel called for more scrutiny of industries that could increase the risk and severity of fires. The province is calling in a specialized disaster response team to Summerland. They'll be assessing the damage to properties. Many evacuees are anxious to see their homes again. Michelle Allen, CBC News, Vancouver.
5: Ukrainian President Volodymyr Zelensky is making a new plea for missile interceptors from the United States and its allies. Zelensky made the plea during an interview with CNN.
9: Are you out of interceptors now? Do you have none left?
10: No. So this year we have 2.5 times less interceptors than we had in 2025. I'm asking American partners to sell me 5% what they have in their stocks. If they sell us 5%, we will go through the winter and save people's lives.
5: At least 377 Ukrainian civilians were killed in July. Quebec and Newfoundland and Labrador are close to signing a landmark deal for hydroelectricity. Sources tell CBC News it could come next week. Peter Cowan has details.
11: Sources inside the provincial governments in Newfoundland and Labrador and Quebec say most of the details have been hammered out. There are just two or three small things left. The announcement could come next week, before Quebec is expected to head into a provincial election campaign. The deal would correct a decades-old complaint that Quebec is paying far too little for power generated in Labrador, but it would also lead to new hydro developments on the Churchill River, creating more power for both provinces. In 2024, the two governments signed the framework of an agreement worth about $250 billion to Newfoundland and Labrador. But when a new progressive conservative government took over last fall, it said the deal wasn't in the best interests of Newfoundland and Labrador. Ottawa is also pushing for an agreement. New power projects would help with its promise to expand the electricity grid, and a new deal likely includes financial help from the feds. But a new deal may not be a done deal. The new PC government has promised to put any new deal to a public referendum in Newfoundland and Labrador. Peter Cowan, CBC News, St. John's.
5: Pediatricians and ER doctors across Canada are reporting a spike in childhood e-scooter injuries, ranging from minor scrapes to brain trauma and death. Christine Birak has reaction.
3: These devices are often marketed as toys. They're anything but toys.
4: Treating pediatric emergencies at Toronto's Hospital for Sick Children, Dr. Daniel Rosenfield says he and others are seeing an exponential surge in e-scooter injuries.
3: We're reporting 10 fatalities in children across the country in the year 2025, as well as 26 admissions to the intensive care unit.
4: Those numbers come from a new Canadian Pediatric Society survey of specialists, where head injuries accounted for nearly half of all cases. More often than not, young riders had no helmet on.
12: And I think that parents aren't aware of.
4: Dr. Lori Plotnick is head of pediatric emergency medicine at the Montreal Children's Hospital. Despite e-scooters being illegal for most kids under 16, she says rules across Canada are inconsistent and rarely enforced. Pediatricians are urging lawmakers to mandate safer design and stricter speed limits before another child is killed. Christine Birack, CBC News, Toronto.
5: And that is your World This Hour. I'm Neil Herland.
13: Taking a look at the weather forecast in Calgary, showers with the risk of a thunderstorm in the evening, a low of 10 degrees overnight. On Thursday, rain and a high of 12 degrees. Friday, showers, a high of 17. In Lethbridge, showers with the risk of a thunderstorm in the evening, a low of 10 degrees overnight. Thursday, rain, a high of 13. Friday, showers, a high of 17. In Medicine Hat, showers with the risk of a thunderstorm in the evening, a low of 13 overnight. Rain and 16 on Thursday. Friday, cloudy with a chance of showers and a high of 17 degrees.
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15: Good evening, I'm Talia Schlanger. This is As It Happens, the Midnight Edition.
14: Tonight, solar flare. As a rare total solar eclipse temporarily blots out the sun, we hear from a hotel owner in Iceland who's awed by the sight and the hundreds of tourists who've come to see it.
15: Showing him the ambassador. Tens of thousands of Canadians have signed a petition urging Prime Minister Mark Carney to declare U.S. Ambassador Pete Hoekstra persona non grata and officially send him packing.
14: Pillars and support. Monday's earthquake in Colombia has left hundreds dead or injured. A resident in one of the hardest hit cities describes the destruction and his efforts to help rescue survivors.
15: Down the tubes. A group looking for a relaxing float downstream wind up lost in marshlands for 3 days. We hear from a conservation officer who helped rescue them.
14: Civil serpent. A teenager in Arkansas was warming up for football practice when he discovered an unexpected surprise in his helmet, a 2-foot-long venomous snake.
15: And changing our minds about theirs. A researcher who peeked inside the dodo's dome explains why she thinks the long extinct bird may be smarter than previously thought. As it happens, the Wednesday edition, radio that's never at a loss for birds.

0: Volcanoes, glaciers, lava cakes, black sand beaches. There are plenty of reasons to flock to Iceland. But today, thousands of visitors were in the country's westernmost region to witness another phenomenon, the country's first total solar eclipse since 1954. Towns and authorities there have been preparing for the influx of people from all over for months. And it's a moment Birna Miet Arlodotter has been waiting for. She's the owner of Hotel Breidavik, which is surrounded by camping grounds and ideally situated to experience the event. We reached Miss Arlodotter there earlier today.
1: Birna, we're reaching you just moments before the totality is set to take place. Can you believe that this day is finally here?
2: No, I can't believe it. It's amazing.
1: I
2: wish you were here and see all the people, everything. It's fantastic.
1: I'd love to hear more about what's right in front of you right now. What are you seeing?
2: I see just, of course, a lot of people. If I look around to the beach, to the mountains, there is people everywhere. But we've been having very good weather last days and today. But exactly now, a cloud came in front of it. So we are a little bit disappointed, but still, we have a few minutes to blow it away. It's warm and it's not raining, but it's just now getting more and more cloudy.
1: And how many people are there? You said you can see them everywhere, from the beach to the mountains. How many would you say are there with you?
2: I'm not sure. I think could be 1,000, 1,500. We are not quite sure. We took a picture from a drone. And later on, we will try to count them and see how many people were here.
1: What does it compare to this time last year?
2: It's totally different. It's nothing alike. I mean, most of the time on the campground, we have, if it's a very good day, we have maybe 100 people. But now, I don't know.
1: How do you organize so many people on that campground?
2: We just, because usually we have a half a hectare camping ground, but now it's about 9 hectares because we were farmers before, so we have a lot of fields. And we just cut the grass and my husband built a lot of toilets. Everybody has their own bracelets. Yes.
1: Birna, have you had a single moment to sit down since you woke up this morning?
2: No, and I don't need to. Because we have a large group of rescue team, ambulance, doctors, police. So we try to take care of them, feed them, and also the guests. So we sit down in the end of September.
1: What kind of food are you serving? Do you have everything you need for all those people?
2: Yes, always we have a very big menu, but now we made it very short. So we have like Icelandic fish stew, lamb stew, soups, and vegetarian dishes. So we are quick to serve, and we are serving many, many, many times more than we do every day.
1: How long have you been preparing for this total solar eclipse?
2: We knew about it like 14 years ago. But now we just start to think a little bit last winter, and then we start to prepare in April or something.
1: So lots and lots of work through this.
2: It's getting darker and darker.
1: It is right now? Yes, describe to me what you're seeing, Birna. I'd love to try and imagine myself there with you.
2: No, I'm sorry. Tell me what is it? It's getting darker. There is a tiny hole. Yeah, they want me to shut up. I need to go somewhere else. It's getting darker and darker, and there is a little hole, and I'm talking too loud because everybody's hissing at me. Oh my gosh, it's getting darker. Oh my gosh. Oh my gosh. Oh. Oh. It's getting quick now. I'm walking a lot when I talk. I wish you could see it. Oh my gosh. People are screaming everywhere. Can you hear them screaming?
1: If you could hold the phone out, maybe I'll be able to.
2: People are screaming. Oh, I forgot to turn off the light on the hotel. I'm going to see if I can turn off the light. Because the lights on the hotel are ruined. Everything.
1: Is the darkness like the middle of the night, or is it different from when the sun goes down?
2: I turned off the light, but it's not totally dark, but it's getting darker and darker. Can you hear the screaming?
1: No. I think the phone won't pick it up, but I'm so glad you're telling me about it. I'm loving all of the description of what you're seeing and feeling and hearing.
2: This is, and the colors over the sea is like the evening sun. I thought it would be totally, totally dark. Now it's getting lighter and lighter.
1: I can hear people talking around you. What are they saying?
2: Everybody's just stoned. They are like, and now it's getting brighter and brighter. This was amazing.
1: How do you feel right now, Birna?
2: I feel happy because what we organized is doing well. Me and my husband, we've never been organizing anything like that before. And to have all these people and everything is doing so fine, except last night, because everybody needs to go to a shower and we ran out of water.
1: Oh, no.
2: And that was a little bit stressful. But my husband is amazing and he could fix it. But it's amazing and people are so happy and everybody here is very, very, very happy.
1: I can't believe we got to experience this with you. You've described it all so beautifully. Did it meet all your expectations? Is it what you imagined?
2: Yes, it did. It did. I thought, though, it would be more dark. I thought it would be totally, totally dark.
1: We're so grateful to be able to spend the time with you. What will you do for the rest of the day?
2: I will start to bake for breakfast.
1: The work continues.
2: Yes, it does. And I'm grateful for that. Just like my husband said to my daughter, that this is what she needs, action, action. I have my family, my kids, they all came. They just took over organizing and taking care of everything. So I'm grateful for my family, for my friends, everybody that helped me make this happen like it did today. We are very, very happy and grateful for everything. At the moment, no accidents, nothing. And the ambulance and everybody is just relaxed here, just ready if something happens. So, yeah.
1: Well, thank you so much for letting us experience this magic with you. It's been absolutely amazing. You know, Birna, I have chills just listening to you describe it. I feel like I feel like I saw it myself. Thank you.
2: Thank you so much. Take care.
1: Bye-bye. Thank you.
2: Bye.
3: Birna Miet Arnudóttir is the owner of Hotel Breidavik in Iceland. That's where we reached her.

0: More than 70,000 Canadians have now declared they would like to see Pete Hoekstra out of a job, or at least out of his current one. An online petition launched last month is calling for the U.S. ambassador to be removed from his position and for the Canadian government to declare him persona non grata. The petition describes his conduct to be, quote, fundamentally incompatible with the role of a diplomat, unquote. It also says Mr. Hoekstra has normalized the Trump administration's threats to annex Canada. Green Party leader Elizabeth May will present the petition to the House of Commons this fall. John Lawrence is a journalist and opinion writer who wrote an op-ed for the Toronto Star back in May titled "Diplomats Serve an Important Role." Here's why it's time to declare this U.S. emissary persona non grata. We reached Mr. Lawrence in Toronto.
1: John, are you sure you didn't start this petition?
2: Not to my recollection. Maybe I suggested it to Elizabeth May in my sleep. I'm not sure.
1: Okay, then. Have you at least signed it?
2: Yeah, I actually signed it this afternoon after I saw all the reports. I don't normally sign petitions because I'm a journalist, but I couldn't resist.
1: Well, we know that the person behind this petition is a woman from Calgary named Lee Walker. She declined an interview with us, but in an email statement, she said the amount of signatures on the petition really tells her that this isn't a fringe issue and that, quote, a lot of Canadians are uncomfortable with how Hoekstra has been repeating Trump talking points about our sovereignty and Canada as a whole, unquote. Yeah. From where you're sitting, do you think Prime Minister Mark Carney would consider removing Pete Hoekstra?
2: I think it would be extremely unlikely, because the first thing that Trump would do is throw Mark Wiseman out, Canada's ambassador to Washington. And I'm sure that the prime minister wouldn't want that, and it would just stir things up. But, you know, as I've written before, I don't think there's any problem with having a public conversation in Canada about his suitability as the American ambassador here.
1: Well, that seems to be some of the point here. Lee Walker has written richly on her own blog about this, about wanting to send a message. If that's the purpose, do you think the U.S. ambassador is receiving that message?
2: Oh, without question. Like, he's a very online individual. And I think that the news about this petition has spread rapidly. When I signed it earlier in the afternoon, it was at 59,000, and now it's like rounding 75. So it's gained a lot of traction. I'm sure it's gotten back to him.
1: Why is it gaining traction, do you think?
2: Because he's an incredibly undiplomatic diplomat. I remember when he was confirmed and he was asked about the 51st state stuff and the calling the prime minister governor. This is when Trudeau was still the prime minister. And he said, no, we're not going to deal with that. So I thought, okay, well, at least he's a straightforward person. But he's completely gotten into this whole habit of trolling Canada and, you know, speaking in pretty uninformed ways to the media, goading us, retweeting the president's 51st state stuff. And I don't think that that's the job of an ambassador, to be honest. I think that's, you know, that's a troll.
1: I know you've said it's an unlikely move that he'd be removed, but let's imagine he was removed. If the prime minister took that step, wouldn't Hoekstra then be replaced by another Trump-appointed person who may do the exact same thing?
2: Or he might be worse, or she might be worse. Like, it wouldn't surprise me. The people who end up replacing fired cabinet ministers fired secretaries in the Trump administration are often worse than their predecessors. So, I mean, this is a theoretical, intellectual, political exercise. It's not about what our prime minister is actually going to do. But as I, you know, I think that the petition, the popularity, the media coverage, it expresses the fact that Canadians are not happy about the way, you know, he's conducted himself here. And he is a guest of the Canadian government, right? I mean, the formality of being an ambassador is that you have to go to the governor general, you or the prime minister, you have to present your papers, your credentials, and you have to be accepted. And you're accepted until you're declared persona non grata, and then you can be kicked out. This is a right that's given to all heads of state under a treaty that was signed years ago. So, you know, he's a guest in our house, right? He should behave like guests do when, or ought to do when they're invited in your home.
1: I want to look at the environment that this is happening in right now. The petition comes amid high stakes trade negotiations.
2: Right.
1: And just today, sources told CBC News that Canada and the U.S. are not ready to make a tariff deal and that Canada is, quote unquote, unsatisfied with the latest offer from the United States. This is a very fraught time that we're in. And I wonder what kind of impact headlines like yours or the emergence of this petition could do, how they might risk disrupting what's already a very fragile conversation.
2: It's entirely possible that it will disrupt the negotiations or it won't. You know, in my view, it's kind of a mug's game to try to game out what Trump is going to do next, what's going to set him off. None of us would have thought 3 weeks ago that wildfire smoke from the depths of the Canadian wilderness that crosses the American border becomes like a trade issue. And yet there it is. You know, he was threatening tariffs on our forest management. So it's, you know, you can't tell. I suspect that this did get back to the White House. Wouldn't surprise me if Trump made some comment about it to the press or in the Oval Office. You know, whether it gets into the negotiating room with Greer and with Dominic LeBlanc and, you know, our other negotiators, I wouldn't hazard a guess.
1: It's not an entirely unprecedented thing for a diplomat to be expelled. This has happened in the past. But if we look at that, this has happened usually when there's been allegations of a criminal act. What would Pete Hoekstra have to do or say in order to force Prime Minister Mark Carney to remove him?
2: I think you'd have to go back to this talking point about the 51st state. You know, it's a kind of a different beast. It's not that he's corrupt, and it's not that people are upset about him because of what American policy is. It's just that he's acting like a blowhard and shows no real inclination to stop. Like, why is that part of his job? I don't get that at all.
1: Well, thank you very much for telling us about this part of it. I guess we'll see what happens next.
2: Okay, thanks very much for having me on.
0: John Lawrence is a journalist and opinion writer. We reached him in Toronto earlier today. We requested an interview with U.S. Ambassador Pete Hoekstra. His office declined.

0: When it comes to football, few things are more important than a well-fitting helmet. And helmets really work best when they are not holding venomous snakes. Recently, though, a high school football player in Arkansas found exactly that in his helmet almost a full hour into practice. He first noticed unusual movement against his scalp after warming up. And when he checked inside his helmet, he discovered what turned out to be a cottonmouth snake, only the second most venomous serpent in Arkansas. Ultimately, police officers used water to force the snake out of the headgear, and that moment is our sound of the day.
1: Do we need to get
2: He's coming. Just wait, because he's going to move. There he is.
1: Amy, you're going to have to get ready. Oh, he's coming.
3: Watch out, his head's about to be at the top of the...
1: He said, hey, what's going on? What are we doing out here?
4: Now, where are you? What are you going to do with him once you get him out? Just over there in the woods?
5: You're not going to pull him out? Can you not get to him? There you go. Pull his ass out.
0: That's a cottonmouth snake being removed from an Arkansas high schooler's football helmet. It's our sound of the day.

The dodo has a bad rep. In the 3.5 centuries since the flightless birds were wiped out, the word dodo has become synonymous with dim-witted, presumably because

0: as smart as a pigeon, and a dove is today.
1: Oh, so a pigeon is smart.
0: Yeah, I would say they are actually very smart. You can take them, blindfold them, and release them in a place that they've never seen, and they are actually able to navigate back home on their own. They can also learn new tasks. You can teach them how to press a lever or peck on a button to get a treat, and they will remember how to do that. And they are actually able to recognize different human faces. So they're quite smart, actually.
1: When I was looking at your work, I could see you compared different kinds of brains, including the pigeon and the dodo. What did you learn about the dodo's cognitive abilities by studying their skulls?
0: Mm-hmm. So whenever you are looking at the brain, there are different parts, and every part of the brain is doing something very specific, right? And there is a part that's called the telencephalon that is what is connected with how smart you are. So basically all the process of remembering things or solving problems, all that things happen in the telencephalon. We basically were able to measure the size of this area in the brain in the dodo and compare how big it is in the dodo compared to all the other pigeons and doves that are still alive today. And what we saw was that the size of this area is exactly what you would expect it to be for a bird of that size. So that tells you that the dodo was not any inch dumber than the typical pigeon.
1: Well, where did the idea come from that they were stupid?
0: So whenever you are evolving on an island and you lose the ability to fly, then there is another thing that you lose, which is the fear of predators. And this keeps happening over and over in all those islands where you don't have big mammals that are able to predate on you because they just don't reach this island. And so if you lose the ability to fear something, you're gonna also get more curious about it. And if you have these sailors that are arrive, you are not scared of them, so you're gonna approach them. And even when they start basically murdering the other member of your own species, that you don't have that typical reaction of a prey animal that we as humans expect to see. And so I think that's where this idea of the dodo being dumb comes from. They just lack the fear of us.
1: That's so interesting, because really, while your work was about discovering something about dodos, you're sort of revealing something about human beings, that if creatures don't react with fear or ferocity, we have a lot of difficulty understanding their intelligence. We assume that they're stupid. I find that part really, really fascinating. Would you argue then that the dodo was more naive and inexperienced with humans rather than unintelligent?
0: Yes, 100%. We tend to think about species, especially on island, as doomed to be extinct, while what's really happening is that we as humans are changing their environment and we are changing all the rules of the game. So these animals are not able to react fast enough.
1: But meanwhile, this idea has been so enduring. A lot of us grew up with stories of the dumb dodo who was too stupid, so stupid that they shouldn't even exist any longer. And you even see that in children's storybooks. Alice's Adventures in Wonderland, you had the dumb dodo there. Why do you think the idea of the dodo, who is oh so dumb, held so much appeal for people over such a long period of time?
0: So I think that what's actually going on is that we as humans have this ability, if we want, to wash our hands about something, we would say in Italian. So if we imagine that these animals are dumb enough and so they would eventually go extinct anyway, then we don't really have to to keep ourselves accountable for their destiny, right? And this is probably just an easy solution to a problem that at the end of the day, we are actually causing, and we just don't want to really deal with it, I guess.
1: What a humbling lesson you're teaching us. Meanwhile, your research is making headlines around the world. What are you hoping that people might learn as they question or are forced to question what they thought they knew about the dodo?
0: I would really, really hope that this helps us to

0: actually think about animals that are at the risk of extinction today, and there are so many, and realize that these animals deserve and earn their space in the planet along us, and we can't keep acting on the planet as if it wasn't also theirs. They are smart, they are capable of interacting with each other, they perceive the environment in their own way, which is often also very different from how we as humans are perceiving it. And that's, I think, enough for them to be earned to, you know, having their own space.
1: You've certainly given us a lot to think about. Sarah, thank you so much.
0: Thanks to you for hosting me.
2: Sarah Citrona is a PhD candidate at the University of Lethbridge. We reached her there. And now here's Patrick Watson with Big Bird in a Small Cage.

0: In Colombia tonight, rescuers are frantically digging through the rubble in search for survivors of Monday's earthquake. As you've been hearing on the news, parts of western Colombia lie in ruins after the 7.4 magnitude quake hit the country, flattening buildings and damaging roads and infrastructure. The death toll has already topped 250 and will likely climb as rescue efforts continue. William Andreas Luna lives in Cali, one of the hardest hit cities. That's where we reached him.
1: William, can you describe what the destruction looks like in Cali right now?
2: There are some buildings that completely collapsed. Others suffer severe damage and can no longer be inhabited. Some people lost family members, while others lost their homes.
1: How are you doing?
2: I'm okay. Fortunately, my family and I are doing well, and we are able to help others.
3: I have a daughter which is 11 years old. So she has a friend. They lost their home. So we have that family here.
1: And how has that been?
3: It's been good. So they are trying to understand what the government aid is going to come in order to try to get that aid. For now, buy clothes, basic things that we, in a normal day, we don't understand that it's important to have. You have to be grateful.
1: William, I completely understand what you're saying. All the little things that we take for granted every day suddenly become so important when everything could be lost. How did you help other people?
2: I was the last 2 days in some emergency place in a building that completely collapsed by helping out in removing debris.
1: I understand that you were actually on vacation when the earthquake happened.
2: No, as a matter of fact, I'm going back to my work today. I was planning to spend my last 2 days of vacation doing absolutely nothing. But when I went to see the situation, I realized that people needed help removing the debris to try to rescue survivors. I decided to stay and come back the next day to continue helping. So it was very shocking, but I think it was just my part. When I arrived to the place, it was very sad because I saw a building completely collapsed. There was people trying to remove debris in order to try to rescue people. If my family was there, what I should to do, or what I would like to other people do for me. So I decide to stay there.
1: So you're there digging people out of the debris. Did you actually see people come out from under these buildings?
2: Unfortunately, the people that was died in that place while I was there, we don't rescue survivors, just died persons.
1: I'm so sorry that you experienced that. I understand that the rescue is continuing now, and that there's still hope that people who are trapped will be rescued. What's the mood like in Cali right now?
2: I think that right now they need the space for do their work. Right now, what we have to do is trying to help by donating food, or most of people here in Cali, we know something that lost their home. So what we can help in maybe by giving our homes for they spend the night while they try to figure it out what they are going to do.
1: So the rescue workers are asking you to back off a little bit, that the ways that you can provide support now are to provide food, to make donations, to provide shelter, which you've already been doing in your home. What challenges are the survivors facing right now, William?
2: I think that is to find the way to recover their lives right now, to find a place for spending the night. That's very important. And how they are going to
3: to recover their home there, because most of people lost everything. We know a family that their building where they used to live can no longer be inhabited, so they can't return to their home.
1: William, am I right that some of the people who've been affected don't have a lot of money, so that recovery is going to be even more difficult?
3: Yeah, I think that the government have some plans in these cases, but that is important to those people that they understand what is the way to obtain that help. Some people don't have even internet. So how the government is going to reach out for those persons and give the correct aid to that people is a challenge.
1: There's been a political change very recently, right before the earthquake. President Abelardo de la Espriella came into office just this past weekend. And you're talking about some of the kind of support that the government needs to provide. He says he's going to provide financial support for people who lost their homes. He ordered the housing ministry to pause household bill payments. What do you think about that response so far?
3: I think this is the correct response. But while that response comes, we, the people that don't suffer damage, we need to help them. While that help from government or that aid from government comes to them.
1: Well, thank you so much for spending time with us today, and be safe.
3: Okay, thank you. Thank you.
0: William Andreas Luna lives in Cali, Colombia. That's where we reached him earlier today.

0: Twyla Shanahan and her husband Lawrence were married for 20 years. During their marriage, they traveled the world together. And when Lawrence died in February, she knew he'd want to be taken from their home in Webster, Alberta, back to his hometown in Newfoundland and Labrador. So in June, she booked a flight with Air Canada to scatter her late husband's ashes in the ocean after making arrangements for a memorial with his relatives. But when she arrived at the St. John's Airport, she discovered one of her bags, the one with his remains inside, was missing.
1: My traveling companion and I went to check in, and I was doing the right thing as a widow. You know, I'm new at this. I wanted to make sure I was doing everything right. So I did mention to the agent that I was traveling with my husband's remains, and he said, "Oh, you can't. They have to be checked." And I just kind of stopped right there because I thought, okay, I have everything right. I did mention that. I said, I have all the documentation. And he said, nope, they have to be checked now. And you kind of lose your breath, but I don't want to argue with someone at this moment. You know, I'm grieving and they know their policies. I don't. So I did what I was told, you know, and I just sort of set him on the luggage rack and I said, "See you, Newfoundland, hun, smooth sailing." And I just kind of lost my breath at that moment and hoped that Air Canada would take good care of him.
2: Mm-hmm. And then what happened when you made it to Newfoundland?
1: So I got off the plane and I'm really hoping everything's good. And my phone starts giving me a text that a bag hasn't arrived. And I just knew, right then, like my soul just dropped right out of me. And I had multiple bags, but you just know. And I just knew that was the bag that was missing, and I wanted to get sick. And then your head does all those crazy things. And, you know, I said, like, I failed him. I had one job and I failed him. It was the middle of the night and we had to wait until Air Canada opened the next morning before I could get answers. So I didn't sleep. I went straight back as soon as Air Canada opened that morning. And when I did get back that morning, I was able to find out that they did locate him and he was in Montreal. What shocked me most was there were so many little things, like these were human remains. Like, I shouldn't have had to go to the airport. Like, I should have gotten a phone call in the middle of the night if you had found him already. Or, like, I shouldn't have been doing all this running. I trusted that a corporation this big had something in place so that he was treated with dignity. And that's what runs through your mind, and it won't stop running through my mind. Like, I know I was following everything I was supposed to follow, but I don't know how he was treated because he was just regular luggage to them.
0: That's Twyla Shanahan speaking to Tara McCarthy, host of Edmonton AM, about Air Canada losing her luggage that contained her late husband's ashes.

0: Klaus Kohler wasn't expecting to discover anything new when he went for a walk near Iqaluit recently. But something caught the botanist's eye, floating in a pond near a parking lot. It was a green and brown fly-eating plant called bladderwort. Down south, it's nothing special, but it's only the second time it's ever been seen in the Arctic. And that's not a good thing. Here is Klaus Kohler speaking to CBC reporter Artie Sarkissian.
1: So it's kind of special because it was found only the second time in the whole of the Canadian Arctic archipelago. It's normally growing further in the south and it's developing better in the south, and it's creating flowers in the south, where here it doesn't create flowers. Therefore, it's very easy overlooked. It's just a species which is probably expanding the range further to the north, given the climate change. And it's growing bigger the longer the vegetation period is lasting, and with the warmer summers and less winters, the vegetation period is getting longer here in the Arctic too, and therefore the plant can better develop and it's easier to find. At the moment, we don't have a lot of invasive species in the Arctic. I think even in the Canadian Arctic archipelago, there's very few invasive plants because they are not coping with the Arctic climate. But if it's getting warmer and if it's getting longer vegetation period, also the more people are coming, there's more entrance doors for invasive species coming here, and then when they are here with the seeds or parts of the plant and they can grow, then they can develop and they can stay here for good.
0: That was Iqaluit botanist Klaus Kohler.

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0: And yell.
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1: They're just beyond that tree.
3: The sound all search and rescue teams desperately hope to hear, a sign of life. Last week, Michiganders Jasmine Hawk and Sarah Vita and Ms. Vita's 9-year-old son, Caden, set out on the Muskegon River for a day of leisurely summer fun. But mere hours later, what was supposed to be a harmless tubing trip turned into a fight for survival. In the end, they were missing for 3 days before being found, miles away from where they started. Anna Cullen is a conservation officer who helped rescue the trio. We reached her in Muskegon, Michigan.
4: Anna, how are Jasmine, Sarah, and Caden doing right now?
5: Well, actually, I just got off the phone with Jasmine not too long ago. She seems in really good spirits. I know she's still having some issues with her injuries, and I think these last few days have been really kind of chaotic for her, which is very understandable. We went to go see Sarah and Caden in the hospital the day after, and they were doing really well. Still getting some care from the hospital, but like I said, very good spirits and really good attitudes, you know, considering what they'd been through.
4: Yeah, it's such a relief for everyone. Maybe we could rewind for a moment, go back to Tuesday of last week when they set off on the Muskegon River. What happened?
5: We were told that they left the Maple Island boat launch on the Muskegon River around 4 o'clock Tuesday afternoon. Started floating downriver. Now, the equipment that they had wasn't necessarily made for river tubing, more so for like a pool at one's house. 2 out of the 3 tubes popped. They floated into this log jam. I think from there, since it was dark, they went into the woods. You know, it's so hard to, you know, put yourself in their shoes and that panic, you know, that they must have felt. So I think they went into the woods to be in a more safe space, and they ended up getting turned around from there.
4: You were on that search for 3 days. Can you describe what sort of terrain they were dealing with and you as rescuers were up against?
5: As a whole, the Muskegon State Game Area there's a lot going on. So not only does the river kind of cut it in half, but all of the land there is very lowland, marsh, high vegetation, almost impossible to navigate through if you're not familiar with the area. And even if you are, it is very easy to get turned around. So when you don't have a point of reference, you know, a tree to walk to, you can't see anything, it's really easy just to kind of go the wrong direction. And so the switchgrass in there, which just grabs at your skin and just cuts you, like it's very unforgiving. And the stinging nettles were the worst I've ever seen them. And they just burn your skin and you're just on fire, but you got to keep going. So that was what they were dealing with. And all they had on were bathing suits. So you can imagine what their feet felt like, what their skin felt like, and not only their mindset. So A+ to them for some persistence and their wanting to survive.
4: So this was going on for days. How confident were you that you'd find them alive?
5: According to our statistics and our training, they had less than a 10% chance of being found alive. And to be completely transparent, we did not expect to find them alive.
4: That is a really grim picture to be searching through the wilderness with. What kind of clues did you follow to lead you to the right place where you would eventually find them?
5: So like I said, the vegetation was pretty high, and luckily for us, that marshy terrain really helps with man tracking. So Officer Wright and the Michigan State Police, we were able to see those footprints in the marsh and say, okay, that is a little boy's footprint or a juvenile's footprint. And soon we were able to get some really, really good tracks and be confident to say, like, okay, there's something out here. Someone's out here. We think these are our people.
4: And then it turned out to be right. Tell me about the moment when you realized they were alive.
5: Shock. it was like a huge weight lifted off of our shoulders. And honestly, it was a lot of disbelief because, like I said, we just did not expect a positive outcome. And when we saw them, you know, waving their hands and even hearing them through the woods, that was so reassuring to us and really hard to process as a first responder.
4: So they survive against the odds, and you're looking at them 3 days on their own in this wilderness that they don't know. What kind of shape mm-hmm. were they in?
5: So Jasmine was, she really struggled to stand, severe dehydration for all three, still able to talk. The boy was in phenomenal spirits. He was telling us everything that he was going to eat and drink when he got home, you know, between the root beer and the donuts and the pizza. He was just a chatterbox, which was so refreshing. And Jasmine, she was pretty shaky. They were completely covered head to toe in scratches and bug bites and poison ivy, and their feet from moving around in that really aggressive grass and, you know, the sticks and everything, their feet were completely cut open. And you could tell some infections were starting to set in, especially for Sarah. So we wanted to get them help as soon as we could.
4: What were they eating while they were out there? Was there anything to eat at all?
5: So we asked that, and they told us that they were eating lily pad flowers. So like those white flowers that grow on lily pads, and some tree bark. Allegedly, they did have some protein bars, but they gave those to the little boy. So
4: there are so many search and rescue stories, including your own, as you've described, that really don't end this happily, especially as it becomes a days upon days search. How are you going to remember this particular incident?
5: Oh, man, I hope that image of that little boy and those, I hope that is always ingrained in my mind, because it's priceless. These are the happy endings that stick with you and that make the hard times really worth it. At one point, I know on the body cam footage, I was actually really embarrassed when they aired it because I was so happy that it's almost kind of overwhelming. Like the happiness kind of just fills you up and you just start crying. And I was hugging my partner, Cameron, and I'm like, oh my God, we did it. Like we did it. We found him. Like there was no chance, but we did it. And I think that's what I'm going to remember, is that just seeing them, seeing their disbelief, our disbelief, and like sharing that moment together is so priceless.
4: It's an unbelievable story, and what a rare outcome. Thank you so much for telling us about it, Anna.
5: Yeah, no problem. Thanks for letting me chat about it.
3: Anna Cullen is a conservation officer with the Michigan Department of Natural Resources. We reached her in Muskegon, Michigan. We're now at the end of As It Happens, the Midnight Edition. Coming up next on CBC Radio 1, the news.
4: As It Happens, the Midnight Edition will be back for you tomorrow. I'm Saroja Coelho. Thanks so much for listening.
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5: From CBC News, The World This Hour, I'm Neil Herland. New details are coming to light on the investigation into the mass shooting in Tumbler Ridge, BC, that killed 8 people. Court documents unsealed after a motion by CBC and a consortium of media outlets paint a picture of the events that unfolded in February. Jessica Chung reports.
6: Pages of heavily redacted documents reveal a snapshot of what took place in Tumbler Ridge on February 10th. The documents identify the shooter as 18-year-old Jesse Van Rootselaar. It says police responded to a string of 911 calls that morning, one reporting 2 dead bodies and shotgun shells on the floor inside the suspect's home, another reporting a car driving erratically to the high school. It then describes the account of officers arriving at the school and hearing shots fired. Officers recount finding 6 victims at the school plus the shooter, who died of a self-inflicted gunshot. It also outlined that a ChatGPT account believed to be used by Van Rootselaar was subject to an internal review in 2025 after her chat conversations, quote, discussed matters that could be related to the school shooting. Jessica Chung, CBC News, Vancouver.
5: Amid another brutal summer for wildfires, there's a growing shortage of a key tool for fire crews, Canadair water bombers. Known as the Super Scoopers, the aircraft are made in Canada. But pressure is building as manufacturing is slow to meet the growing demand. Kyle Bax reports.
7: The iconic yellow and red water bombers, prominent in the firefighting battle throughout Europe and here at home. But there is a need for many more of the large Canadair water bombers.
8: This is a very important aircraft.
7: Neil Sweeney is an executive with de Havilland. The company acquired the rights to the Canadair plane and is restarting production over a decade after Bombardier built the last aircraft in 2015. Inside the assembly plant in northeast Calgary, production is still ramping up, eventually able to build 10 planes a year. Right now, the company has 38 orders, not enough to justify a second production line. That's why Alberta's premier is urging her provincial counterparts to partner with Ottawa to place a big order. Sweeney says de Havilland is in talks with the federal government.
8: If we had an order of 50 from Canada as an example, we would build a second line tomorrow.
7: For now, the federal government says it's considering its options, including whether to create a national fleet of modern firefighting aircraft. Kyle Bax, CBC News, Calgary.
5: New Zealand security agency says it has disrupted an attempt by a Chinese government-linked observatory to install satellite tracking infrastructure in the country. The warning appeared in the agency's latest security threat assessment, which was released today. People across Germany are marking 65 years since the Berlin Wall was first erected in 1961. It cut through the city, splitting streets, subway lines, and buildings, separating friends and families for nearly 3 decades. Marina von Stackelberg reports from Berlin.
9: Exactly 65 years ago, Germans woke up to find barbed wire fence had gone up overnight. The communist East cut off its people from fleeing to the democratic West, splitting the city in two.
10: I didn't think we would ever see the wall come down.
9: But former German ambassador to Canada, Sabine Sparwasser, was there to witness it 28 years later.
10: And I spent the whole night totally dazed.
9: Sparwasser says Germany's experience turned the country into an advocate for the free movement of people. But that identity faces one of its biggest challenges. The far-right political party, the AfD, with its anti-immigration stance, continues to gain support. Journalist Eustace Bender has written extensively about it.
11: What an irony, isn't it, that now we have a party that really splits Germany in half.
9: The AfD could win power for the first time in one of the state elections next month. Marina von Stackelberg, CBC News, Berlin.
5: And that is your World This Hour. For CBC News, I'm Neil Herland.
2: Hi, I'm Saroja Coelho. 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
12: Thousands are still missing in Colombia as rescue crews and citizens try to find people beneath the rubble.
13: He says it's a difficult job because it feels like you advance two steps forward and then you're going five steps backwards.
12: I'm Marco Werman. Also today, we look at the present and past of TPS, temporary protected status.
14: This whole development emerged as the U.S. government was responding to the Cuban Revolution.
12: And we're taking a long look at different aspects of language, like the hyphen. It's not just punctuation.
15: A simple little line, and yet as divisive as a line can get.
12: There are also artificial languages, secret languages, and this. Today on The World. This is The World. I'm Marco Werman. Thank you for being with us. We start today in Colombia. The country is in search and rescue mode after Monday's deadly 7.4 magnitude earthquake. More than 250 people have died, and that number is expected to rise. The government has declared a national disaster, and leaders from around the world have offered assistance. To find out what's happening on the ground, we reached out to reporter Manuel Rueda. He's in one of the hardest hit areas of the country, the western city of Cali, where dozens of buildings have been destroyed.
13: So right now I'm standing outside a residential building that collapsed. Perhaps it was a 6 or 7 story building. And they have heavy construction equipment next to the building. They're removing rubble. One of the rescue people I spoke with here said that there might still be people there, but they're not very hopeful that the people trapped under this building are alive.
12: How have people there responded to the disaster? What have you seen?
13: So what I've seen is, you know, lots of neighbors putting on a hard hat and just showing up at these sites that have collapsed, sometimes with shovels, with their own equipment, or people bringing food for the more experienced rescue workers. This is what one young man at one of the collapsed buildings told me. His name is John David Choconta. He says it's a difficult job because it feels like you advance 2 steps forward and then you're going 5 steps backwards, basically, because they have to be very careful and not knock down too many things because they might hurt people who are down there. But he's hopeful that at his place, which is a 5-story building that collapsed, there might still be some people that survived.
12: What other kind of actions have you seen from citizens around this earthquake and rescue efforts?
13: So what happens a lot of time in these disasters is that many people lose their homes. So you're not only, you know, doing the immediate rescue efforts, but you're also planning for how you're going to help people who don't have a home to return to. So last night, for example, outside a baseball stadium in Cali, there were perhaps 200 people collecting water, non-perishable foods, medicines, other essentials. This is what a woman who was there told me. Her name is Solange Torres. So she says, you know, this caught everyone by surprise. They weren't prepared, but you have to be willing to help. And if God gave you hands and some resources, then you should use them also to serve others.
12: President Abelardo de las Prieya, he's nicknamed El Tigre. He just got into office. How is he managing this early challenge?
13: He's coming under criticism, actually, for not inviting other countries to send rescue teams. For example, the ambassador of China in Colombia complained yesterday saying that they haven't received a formal petition to get aid, because that's the way it works. You have to send a petition to a country to send a rescue team or to send you a flight with humanitarian aid. However, what supporters of the government say is that Colombia has enough rescue workers, that what Colombia might need more is humanitarian aid. The Colombian government has offered subsidies to people who have lost their homes because of the earthquake so that they can rent a place to live. You know, this is a challenge for the Colombian government because the area is quite widespread. You have 4 big cities and then many rural areas in between. And especially in the northern part, in the Chocó region, which is actually the place closest to the epicenter. There's lots of small towns that you can't reach by road. You have to take a river to get there. So for these people, it will be more difficult to get aid. And even people here in Cali are aware of that. And one thing I saw last night was that they were also collecting supplies, again, water, medicines, food, to send to this Chocó area. This is what a woman there told me. Her name is María José Chávez.
16: En este momento no tienen tampoco insumos ni donaciones tan grandes como en este momento.
13: She says that in Chocó, people don't have so many donations, so many resources. So this is a place that the world needs to put their eye on with solidarity and help.
17: So finally, where are people now without shelter staying?
13: Well, in Cali, they set up a couple of shelters in a basketball arena. That's also happening in Pereira. I've seen also images of people just staying in tents in parks. The United States offered, I believe it was $15 million for this sort of humanitarian aid. And possibly Colombia's government will need much more. And again, a big challenge for a government that just came in less than a week ago.
17: That was reporter Manuel Rueda speaking with us today from Cali, Colombia, which is recovering from a massive earthquake that hit on Monday.

0: Since coming into office, the Trump administration has moved to terminate temporary protected status, or TPS, for people from 13 countries. That has hit home for hundreds of thousands of TPS beneficiaries who've been living and working legally in the U.S. under the program. The terminations have sparked multiple lawsuits that are working their way through the courts. But so far, the administration has been allowed to proceed with ending the program for TPS holders from 11 countries, including Afghanistan, Haiti, South Sudan, and Venezuela. That got us thinking about the origins of TPS and its future. So we reached out to Sejal Zota, a co-founder of the legal support group Just Futures Law. She traces the origins of TPS to 1960, when the Eisenhower administration first gave protection to Cubans via a program called Extended Voluntary Departure.
1: This whole development emerged as the U.S. government was responding to the Cuban Revolution by offering protection to people who were fleeing Cuba. From that point on, for the next almost 30 years, the attorney general, you know, would use this to provide protection to nationals of at least another 15 other countries so that they wouldn't have to return to dangerous conditions. And it would shield the recipients from deportation, and it would make them eligible to work here, but without ever providing a, you know, permanent immigration status.
0: When did it become more regularized? Like, when and how did extended voluntary departure become a TPS, kind of a way to protect people in war or conflict or environmental disaster?
1: Right. So in 1990, Congress passed the TPS statute. They really had three goals in mind. They wanted to limit executive discretion and ensure that future decisions would be based on identifiable conditions.
0: Like what?
1: Only if one of three situations exist. The first is ongoing armed conflict that poses a serious threat to individual safety. The second is natural disasters that substantially but temporarily disrupt living conditions. And the last is other extraordinary or temporary conditions that prevent people from returning safely. So they did that in 1990, and they wanted to make sure that there would be regularized procedures and that people would have some notice about what their rights are and what this process would be and how long am I going to be able to stay in the United States. But certainly a goal was that they wanted this program to reflect American humanitarian values. And I'm going to quote one of the congresspeople involved in the passage of TPS, Representative Moakley.
0: So that's Joe Moakley. He was a Democrat.
1: Yes. And the idea was, you know, the U.S. was to be a beacon of freedom and hope for the world, end of quote, to people displaced from their homelands, you know, by havoc beyond their control.
0: Yes. So did the goal succeed? Were the rules regularized?
1: Yes. There was a clear process. You know, since 1990, TPS has been provided to a long number of countries by both Republican and Democratic administrations. In some cases, it was terminated after a brief period, but for other countries, it was extended over a long number of years, again, based on the statutory criteria. You know, there are prior agency directors who have sort of attested to the non-political nature of the process and how it has worked.
0: So TPS designations last for 6, 12, or 18 months, and temporary is the operative word. But when this program was created, did Congress place any limits on how many times a designation for a country could be renewed?
1: It did not. And it did this with the background of EVD, for example.
0: Extended voluntary departure.
1: Right, being extended 15 years for Lebanon. So there was already a history of this being extended for some time, the sort of predecessor relief. And they did not put a limit on how many times it could be extended.
0: So in June, the Supreme Court, the U.S. Supreme Court, issued a major ruling on TPS designations. What did that decision actually conclude, and what did it leave unresolved?
1: In a number of lower court opinions, courts had postponed the termination of TPS for a number of countries, including Haiti and Syria. And so the government appealed that, and the Supreme Court made two big findings. The first is that federal courts generally do not have the power to review most non-constitutional challenges to the government's decision to end TPS, including whether the administration is following the correct process. This means that even if DHS makes its decision by breaking the rules. You know, for example, by flipping a coin, no one can sue the government and get a court to stop them, right? You really cannot hold them accountable through the courts for that sort of challenge. The other thing it held was that the Haiti plaintiffs were not likely to succeed on their claim that the government violated the equal protection guarantee in the Constitution. The plaintiffs in the Haiti case had argued that termination of TPS for Haiti was motivated by racial discrimination. The court did not deny that courts have the power to hear those kinds of claims, constitutional challenges, but the court found that the Haiti plaintiffs were not likely to succeed on their race discrimination claim because it found that the administration's hostility was race neutral and was not overtly based on race. Rather, it was a reflection of their views on immigration policy. And, you know, and they said that in the face of many alarming and pejorative statements that people in this administration have made about Haitians specifically and about immigrants more broadly and, you know, and about TPS holders.
0: So if we go back to 1990 when Congress established TPS, you said it wanted to extend humanitarian protection for people in other countries in crisis. What were the values guiding that decision?
1: This was a time when there's a lot of bipartisan support to provide humanitarian relief and for the United States to be a leader in providing protections to people who were experiencing all kinds of persecution and other sorts of civil strife havoc all across the world. And so there was a lot of support for both individualized protections and sort of more blanket protections for larger groups of people who were fleeing from war and disaster.
0: So finally, if the Trump administration prevails in the courts, what happens to the basic idea behind TPS that the U.S. should not send people back to countries where they cannot safely return?
1: The court has already made most process claims unreviewable, and so it has effectively taken a wrecking ball to the statute, even though there is a clear statutory process that administrations are to follow. There is really no way to hold them accountable to that process through the courts at this point. And it really does a real disservice to Congress's original intent, where they wanted this program to be a reflection of American humanitarian values and the United States' role as a, quote, beacon of freedom and hope for the world.
0: Sejal Zota is a co-founder of the legal support group Just Futures Law.

Coming up on the show, we take the rest of the hour to talk the talk. Stories about language, how it unites us, how it can also divide us, and how even non-humans create their own forms of speech. That's ahead here on The World.

0: This is The World. I'm Marco Werman. Language. If we didn't have it, this radio program wouldn't be here. For the rest of the show today, we're looking back at some of our favorite stories about this fundamental thing in our lives. That includes secret languages like the one rural women created in China centuries ago to share their struggles. They faced serious repression then and needed to find ways to support each other. The documentary Hidden Letters is about the secret language known as Nushu. Reporting from Shanghai, Rebecca Canther spoke with the director when the film came out several years ago.
1: Hundreds of years ago, Chinese women came up with a language that men could not understand. It was called Nushu. Back then, it was common for Chinese women's feet to be bound, making it almost impossible for them to walk freely by themselves. They weren't allowed an education. They spent their days locked in their rooms, embroidering and making crafts. And they wrote this new language on handmade fans.
2: They created a secret language, and they would write poems and songs. And throughout the years, because of this secret language, women built this beautiful underground sisterhood and share their dignity and hope between themselves.
1: Film director Violet Feng grew up in China knowing nothing of Nushu. The language has survived to this day, passed from generation to generation. But there are only a handful of women left who can read it and write it. Feng decided to film the lives of two women, one in rural China and one in Shanghai, who are trying to preserve it.
2: I wanted to follow the younger generation because they're the ones who are at the crossroad dealing with navigating their identity in this context of where China is.
1: Feng says what interested her about the ancient Nushu language is how it might relate to the lives of Chinese women today.
2: I think that every woman's personal experience in their daily struggles is political. We're always struggling between the social expectations, between our traditional values, and who we want to be, our individual identities. And that dilemma is in every woman, and including myself.
1: Speaking about those struggles is not always welcome, and women's bodies are on the front lines. The Chinese government has abandoned its one-child policy in the hopes of boosting China's birth rate. But more and more young Chinese women are rejecting the path of marriage and children altogether.
2: There's still not yet a support system for women, you know, legally and socially and emotionally to help us, you know, to fulfill those kind of expectations.
1: Feng says that the Nushu language gave women some agency.
2: The power of it, even back then, I see it is very much the Chinese way of feminism. It's not about throwing away the system or changing the system and having protests, which is completely impossible at the time. They found a different way and they found a different approach.
1: Today, though, Nushu is being used in ways that are quite different from its original purpose. In one scene in the film, a so-called princess school uses Nushu to teach young girls etiquette wrapped in traditional Chinese values.
2: You begin to see workshops to kind of reintroduce how should women behave, how to be elegant, how to be obedient, and all of those things. And then people are using Nushu to kind of help women to serve those roles too, which is totally the opposite of what it was before.
1: Today in China, Nushu is also being commodified for economic gain. Government officials discuss how they can build local tourism around the language. Entrepreneurs use it to market their products. There's even a KFC ad featuring Nushu. In the film, the women who care the most about the language struggle with how to preserve its authenticity. But filmmaker Violet Feng says, in the end, saving the language itself is not as important as preserving that supportive space for the kind of sisterhood that Nushu helped create.
2: To me, Nushu is not just a language, it is art. It is a voice embedded in that art. And in that sense, as long as we carry the legacy of it, as long as it lives in our heart of every woman, I don't think it will ever die.
1: For The World, I'm Rebecca Canther in Shanghai.
0: We humans have created many languages, but so have non-humans. Take chimpanzees. To communicate, chimpanzees use 400 vocal sequences, sort of like how we use words and phrases. We know that thanks to research published in the journal Communications Biology in 2024. Catherine Crockford co-authored the study. She's research director at CNRS Institute of Cognitive Sciences in Lyon, France, and interpreted for us what the chimpanzees were saying in that exchange we just heard.
3: There we have females sitting in the top of a food tree. They've just had another party of chimpanzees 200 meters away who are coming towards them, and they have produced an invitation to join them. It's panted hoos with a single hoo on the end. So this would be classed as a call sequence. It's very hard to equate yet to things like words or sentences. So we prefer to call it a call sequence because at the moment we know something about its structure, but it's still some way off until we know what the sequences really mean.
0: So we heard that vocal sequence a moment ago. I'd like us to hear another example. So what's going on there, Catherine?
3: Right. So this is an example of five different call types combined together. It is an adolescent male greeting, first of all, the dominant male of the group, and he's meeting him as well. So he hasn't seen him for a day. So you hear this whole sequence unfold of what he's doing.
0: So what are the things do chimps kind of communicate about?
3: So animals tend to communicate a little bit about what they see, for example, predators, and also about what they do, usually in social interaction. Chimpanzees go a little bit

0: about what this chimp communication means, but it is kind of incredible. How did these findings change your own thinking about chimpanzees and how close they really are to Homo sapiens?
1: We're opening up something here that is very promising. We need to know, with these 390 utterances, how many of them are changing the meaning of, for example, the single unit, like a grunt or a hoo or a bark or a scream, and then you combine them together. Does that then change the meaning? If we see evidence of that, then that starts to really be a game changer in terms of these evolutionary processes towards the evolution of language. But that's a step that we haven't yet reached.
0: Catherine Crockford joined us from Lyon, France. She's co-director of the Thai Chimpanzee Project. Catherine, this is fascinating. Thank you very much for being with us.
1: Thank you very much for inviting me. And it's been a pleasure to share news from the African jungle.
0: In a moment, the language of chatbots when you get them stoned. You're with The World.

0: This is The World. I'm Marco Werman. While we're still trying to decode the language of chimpanzees, we're also figuring out the right way to talk to chatbots. People in creative fields with writer's block, for example, might use prompts like, give me 5 possible endings for that screenplay I'm writing, or generate some logo ideas for my new company. One ad exec in Sweden has not been wowed by the responses, and he decided what ChatGPT really needed was to get high on drugs. The World's Jerry Hatton brought us this delightful report last winter.
1: ChatGPT already offers a menu of characters in audio response mode. They each have a name and a little descriptor to help you choose, but they all kind of sound the same.
2: Hey there, I've got a really great feeling about us teaming up.
3: Well, thanks, Juniper, for being so, quote, open and upbeat.
4: Hi there, nice to meet you. I'm excited to help you get things done.
3: Thanks, Maple. Cheerful and candid.
5: Hey, it's great to meet you. I'm really looking forward to working on some cool stuff together.
3: That was Breeze, animated and earnest. They're all really earnest, aren't they? Upbeat, positive, ready to go. But if I'm a creative, do I want that?
1: No, says Swedish ad exec Peter Rudvall, not one bit.
6: So in my experience, working with it creatively has been utterly trash.
1: Trash because of the way AI is written, he says. Its algorithms are based on logic, its answers straightforward, its goal to please.
6: A lot of people identify themselves with having the same problem as I had. They want to use AI as a creative tool, but they're unable to because, again, the rational thinking, which is a fundamental design, isn't made to get new ideas.
1: Or to be weird. And weird, says Rudvall, is what he needs when he's brainstorming ad campaigns. And then he thought, who does say weird things? Well, for one, people who are high on drugs.
6: And that made me like, ask myself, so this is a wild idea, like, is it possible for me to give drugs to the AI? Like, the obvious answer to that is no. No, how could you do that?
1: Certainly not by, say, blowing a bong hit at your computer screen, Rudvall says. But he had another idea, to scrape the internet for all the open source scientific data on what people say and do when they're stoned to the bejesus.
6: And make that into code to sort of break its logical thinking and reroute that brain to emulate what's happening in a human brain while on weed, for example.
1: This is something that normal straight-laced ChatGPT can't do very well. I ran my own experiment. Here's ChatGPT's Maple, sober, answering a simple query.
3: Listen, quick question. Who invented the peanut butter and jelly sandwich?
5: Gotcha, no worries at all. And as for the peanut butter and jelly sandwich, it's not tied to one single inventor. It sort of evolved over time. Peanut butter came about in the late 1800s, and the combination with jelly really...
1: And then I inform Maple that she's just burned a bowl of cannabis and now has the munchies.
5: I love the creativity. Well, in that scenario, I'd probably get a bit more philosophical and say something like, you know, man, the peanut butter and jelly sandwich is kind of like the ultimate snack, born from the love of two simple things coming together. But at the core, it's still that gradual evolution we talked about. Always a fun spin, though.
1: Pretty tame stuff. Clearly, Maple is just playing along, merely imagining what it's like to be high. Now, here she is with the help of Rudvall's weed coding, which, by the way,

0: way, at this point, only generates written answers. So I feed the text back into normal ChatGPT and get this.
1: Okay, yeah. We're going way past cruising altitude now. Like seatbelts, dissolved, dashboard, melting, sandwich, becoming a concept.
0: Maple's just warming up.
1: Peanut butter is the earth. Dense, ancient, ground-up legumes that remember being plants. Jelly is light, fruit, sugar, sunlight trapped in a wobble. Bread is the plane of existence they agree to meet on. And humanity? Humanity is just the hands. Slightly sticky, curious, a little hungry.
0: This is bonkers, but actually helpful. Rudval's coding does just what he'd hoped. It turns ChatGPT weird, whimsical, and less logical. Rudval's also written code for cocaine, ketamine, and the mind-bending natural hallucinogen ayahuasca, among other drugs. He recently asked an ayahuasca chatbox to dream up a new system of governance. It suggested people vote with their DNA.
2: Their DNA.
3: Yeah, exactly. And I was like, okay, even though that's far-fetched, something is happening in my brain. And that's the beauty of this, because then I get an idea and ping-pong it back and forth with this AI.
0: Ping-ponging new ideas with AI. Rudval considers this a breakthrough, and apparently so do others. He's sold his code to hundreds of other creative types looking for inspiration. Mostly it's for work, but Rudval says people are starting to use his code in their personal lives.
3: To having that as a sort of companion to combat male loneliness, if you want to talk to the AI, maybe you want the AI to vibe with you on the same wavelength that you are. So it could be kind of plausible, actually.
2: Better with weed than cocaine, I would imagine. That could lead to trouble.
3: Maybe. I mean, I have alcohol in there as well, if you want sort of a unhinged ChatGPT version on a Friday night.
0: Drinking with an unhinged version of ChatGPT on a Friday night. Rudval says one client just wrote saying he'd bought the booze plug-in for his brother-in-law as a birthday present. But if it's real chatting you're after, his marijuana code won't let you down. Maple still riffing on the PB&Js.
1: The sandwich was inevitable. The moment peanuts learned to dream of being smooth. The moment grapes realized they could become memory. The moment bread said, I can hold this.
0: You know what's maybe the coolest part of Rudval's code? The next day, you don't have to rack your brain to remember all the random concepts and connections, or maybe even ad campaigns you and stoned AI came up with, because there's a transcript of it all right there online.
1: Honestly, the PB&J isn't food. It's a mandala you can eat.
0: For the world, I'm Jerry Haddon, Barcelona.
1: A portable yin-yang, a soft reminder that the universe sometimes solves hunger with vibes.

Any linguist will tell you that if you're trying to pin down the roots of a language, you'll often find rich and diverse influences from many sources and places. Take, for example, the language known as Brasiliano. It's spoken in Brazil and mixes Portuguese, languages from the country's indigenous communities, along with languages that came to Brazil from enslaved Africans. Champions of Brasiliano say it's a truer reflection of the complex history and people of Brazil. Musician Lucas Santana counts himself among those advocates. He even calls his latest album Brasiliano. Here's Lucas Santana performing with Brazilian legend Gilberto Gil, a song titled A História da Nossa Língua, or translated, A History of Our Language.

0: Lucas Santana spoke with me in the early spring about Brasiliano, both his album and the language.
1: So Brasiliano, it's a possible name for a Brazilian language because in the constitution in Brazil, the official language in Brazil, it's Portuguese from Brazil. But when you study the formation of a Brazilian language, it's not true. It's impossible to say that we speak Portuguese. So Brasiliano, it's the possibility of a name for a Brazilian language, you know?
0: You feature 8 different languages on your new album, and one of the tracks features indigenous singer Tainara Takua singing in the language of Tupu-Guarani. This is a language that was replaced centuries ago by Brazilian Portuguese. How important is Tupi-Guarani in Brazil's history?
1: The first 2.5 seconds, the most popular language on the street in Brazil, it was Língua Gerais, general language, that was a mix between Portuguese and indigenous language. So each region speak a general language, different general language, you know? So the Guarani, for example, in the part of the state of São Paulo, it was predominant, you know? So each region of Brazil, there was an indigenous language predominant that made the mix with Portuguese.
0: And the language of Tupi-Guarani is the basis of what you were just talking about, Língua Gerais, the main language spoken in Brazil during its first 2.5 centuries. So let's hear a bit of Tainara Takua singing in her Tupi-Guarani. And then as we'll hear, you'll come in singing.

0: So that's Lucas Santana performing there with Tainara Takua. Lucas, it sounds like you did a lot of research around language for this collection of songs. Have you always been fascinated by linguistics?
1: No. It was a great surprise for me. And now I'm completely falling in love for linguistics. How the words travel and after centuries change just a letter or mix with indigenous language and transforming another word. You know, it's fascinating.
0: So Brasiliano is a mix of languages, Brazilian, African, Latin, and that is reflected in your music. So here you're performing with the Brazilian band Os Paralamas de Sucesso.

0: So here we've got a reggae rhythm, Lucas. Do you feel that the language of music can break down barriers that the use of words cannot?
1: Music is a universal language. Rhythms travel along the time, the space, you know. So it's similar with the linguistic stuff and music stuff. There's a lot of things, similar things, I believe.
0: Brazilian musician Lucas Santana, his album Brasiliano came out earlier.

0: If there's one aspect of English that's sure to set off fireworks at any dinner table, it's punctuation. You've got your classic Oxford comma debate. There's also the existential question, can you really overuse the exclamation point? And if you really want to see sparks fly, bring up the hyphen. This is a punctuation mark that's been hotly disputed for a long time, centuries, in fact. Back in 2021, Patrick Cox tackled the hyphen in an episode from his podcast, Subtitle.
1: The English-speaking world is divided between people who've never given the hyphen a second thought and people who think about it all the time. Pardis Mahdavi is one of the latter. It springs from her own hyphenated life. Mahdavi is Iranian-American, Iranian-American. In 1979, her parents and grandmother fled the chaos of pre-revolutionary Iran for the United States. Mahdavi was born within weeks of their arrival. They settled uneasily in Minneapolis.
2: My family always had a bag packed. There was always, you know, a suitcase packed in the corner, ready to go back to Iran.
1: Meanwhile, Mahdavi's neighbors and millions of other Americans were watching nightly reports of the Iranian revolution. 52 American citizens taken hostage in Tehran and held for more than a year.
2: My brothers and I were very aware that we were not wanted here in this country. That came to a head when my brother and I came home from school one day and there was a sign and it said, burn this house, terrorists live here.
1: The family moved to California soon after, but the experience left Mahdavi unsure of whether she was American or Iranian. After grad school in the U.S., she traveled to Iran on a series of research trips. She helped officials there design a new school curriculum on sexual and reproductive rights. But the political winds shifted and she was no longer welcome.
2: I was followed, my phone was tapped, my email was tapped, and then eventually at a certain point, I was actually arrested.
1: She was deported and stripped of her Iranian citizenship. Whether she liked it or not, Mahdavi was no longer Iranian. But what did that make her? American, as in 100% American, or something else?
2: That was really the moment where I realized I have to live in that hyphen because I don't fit in either homeland. And there are a lot of hyphenated people like me. And so we can create our own homeland inside this tiny orthographic mark.
1: Mahdavi started to investigate the hyphen from its beginnings in ancient Greece. The grammarian Dionysius Thrax, who coined it, thought of the hyphen as something that brought words and ideas together. Later, Celtic monks believed the opposite, that the hyphen split up overly long and complex words, and thus began a centuries-long dispute. Does the hyphen unite or divide? This is more than a grammatical parlor game, at least when it comes to hyphenated Americans.
3: Well, we all came from other places.
1: This is John Wayne, the one and only. In 1973, the actor released a spoken word recording called The Hyphen. Look at the harm, he said, that this little line has done.
3: A simple little line, and yet as divisive as a line can get. A crooked cross the Nazis flew, and the Russian hammer and sickle, too. Time bombs in the lives of men. But none of these could ever fan the flames of hatred faster than the hyphen.
1: Wayne was just the latest in a line of anti-hyphenists that included Presidents Theodore Roosevelt and Woodrow Wilson. The cause was taken up more recently by former Louisiana Governor Bobby Jindal, a Republican who's also the son of Indian immigrants.
4: I don't know about you, but I am tired of the hyphenated Americans. We are not African Americans. We're not Asian Americans. We're not rich Americans. We're not poor Americans. We're all Americans. And it's time to stand up to this nonsense.
1: Some on the political left have stopped using the hyphen too. In fact, it seems to be losing cachet everywhere. The Associated Press, the New York Times, BuzzFeed, they've all dropped the hyphen in terms like African American and Asian American. Lexicographers have noticed, and hyphens have vanished from dictionary spellings of hundreds of words, words that have nothing to do with national allegiance. But Pardis Mahdavi has no intention of dropping her beloved hyphen. For her, the phrase living in the hyphen helps make sense of a life in America where you belong and you don't belong simultaneously.
2: People with hyphenated identities say, actually, no, this is meant to connect, not divide. And this is meant to connect, to create something new, to say, look, I'm not a type of American that is Japanese or a type of Americans that is Chinese, but I am Chinese American. I am African American. I am Iranian American. I am a different type of American.
0: Author Pardis Madhavi spoke with Patrick Cox in 2021 for his podcast subtitle. Their conversation took place when her book Hyphen had just been published.

0: This is The World. I'm Marco Werman. For more than 2 years, we've been checking in with National Geographic explorer Paul Salopek about his global trek along the path of early human migration. Salopek's Out of Eden walk has taken him to many corners of the world, mostly on foot. But he's also told us that, quote, people are my destination. And he's right. The project is really built around the conversations that Paul has with the people he meets along the way. We were curious about the conversations he doesn't write about, the small talk, which you could say is its own language. My co-host Carolyn Beeler talked small talk with Paul last summer.
1: So, Paul, as you meet folks around the world, you ask them a lot of questions about their life stories. I'm sure they also ask you questions. What do people tend to ask you?
2: Basically, it's some iteration of who are you, where do you come from, and where are you going, over and over and over again.
1: Do they ask you about the family you've left behind? Or
2: yes, they do. Of course, that's one of the common questions as well. There are questions about my well-being, questions about logistics. People are curious about my equipment. People are wondering sort of how I manage shelter, all these things that are repeated. Even my readers ask these same questions too. So the small talk lubricates the first interactions that gets into hopefully deeper and more meaningful conversations.
1: You often stay with people at their houses on your walking routes. I'm wondering how that happens. Like, what is the conversation that gets you into a stranger's house for the night and has them welcoming you?
2: You know, now that you ask it, I sort of haven't thought about, do I have a method? And I guess like anybody, I guess I do, maybe even a subconscious one. If I'm moving like in the early part of the day, I can engage with people very superficially. I can say, hello, how are you? You know, nice day, et cetera. What do you say to kind of a neighbor as you're walking by their front yard? But if it's getting later in the day and my walking partner and I are starting to look for shelter and we might need a little help, I can stretch that introduction out, that shallow greeting, into something much more deeply. Hey, what are you doing? You know, what kind of activity are you engaged in right now? And that turns from chit chat into a more hefty conversation. And I can basically share as much about my journey, calibrate that basically to arouse curiosity or not, to the degree that I wish to, in order to kind of, you know, have a deeper connection to the folks.
1: Does everybody kind of ask you the same questions, or does it vary based on where you are, what kind of culture you're in?
2: People generally ask sort of the same questions. Farming cultures, if when I'm moving through rural areas, people have more time, obviously, to talk. So that's nice. The questions can be more varied and go into questions about my country and, you know, sort of my project. Whereas in urban areas, they tend to be, people are busier and, you know, they're moving between point A and point B on a sidewalk. So they tend to be more rushed. But, you know, something I've learned to do is to share the geography of my trek, depending on sort of where I want the conversation to go.
1: What do you mean by that? How do you kind of see the conversation with the geography?
2: When people say, where do you come from? I sometimes say just the last village or maybe the last town. And that will create a certain, oh, wow, that's far. And where are you going? I'm going to the next village up ahead. I don't often say, hey, where you come from? I don't often say, from Ethiopia. I just walked here, because you can imagine that kind of questions that would then open up, right? So what I do as a storyteller is if I sense there's a story happening with the people that I'm meeting, then I will share, hey, I just walked you from Ethiopia. And that sparks a sense of wonder and curiosity that leads to, again, the kind of conversations that we can have a back and forth about their lives too.
1: I'm curious, once you get past this, the curiosity, or if you're just chatting with someone kind of in a passing by way, is kind of like very basic small talk, chit chat, the same everywhere? Like, is it always the weather?
2: Yeah, it is. You know, I think it can start there. It can start, are you tired? You know, it often, Carolyn, comes with an offer. Are you thirsty? Would you like to sit in the shade and under my mulberry tree and have a cup of cha?
1: So you have walked through places where a lot of people speak English, and I imagine you've walked through places where very few people speak English. You always have walking partners, so I would imagine some interpretation is possible, but that's still got to change your relationship to people and your ability to really communicate.
2: Of course. Yeah, it does. It's huge. not having the language is an enormous filter. In fact, it's the biggest filter of my project, in which case I have to rely on my walking partners, whose approaches to strangers, at the beginning at least, when we begin walking together for the first time, might be different. You know, they might be a little bit more careful or more wary of approaching strangers, whereas I'm, by this stage in my life, quite open. You know, I'll walk up to anybody. So I try to encourage my walking partners to kind of, you know, not be too shy. And also gender issues, right? Imagine, you know, I'm a guy, I'm a man of a certain age. I have an identity, I'm a white guy, right? Which comes with all this privilege and also this kind of unearned power. And you're walking through communities where there are gender divides, you know, between sexes culturally or even religiously. And I have to be very careful in the way I approach women, if I can approach them at all. So that, you know, that's where it's useful to have a woman walking partner, right? Then you can address the entire horizon of humanity, not just half of it.
1: I'm curious, are there folks who you think you might actually stay in touch with long term?
2: Oh, absolutely. Yeah, actually quite frequently. If people ask me for my contacts, I generally give it to them as a given. If I'm going to engage them in a conversation where I'm actually going to maybe include their voice in the braid of storytelling of the Out of Eden Walk, then I absolutely give them my contacts. It's actually required because I'm going to ask for theirs to be able to go back to them for fact checking. I met an ethnic Tibetan guy in a very remote part of Sichuan, and he's still checking on me quite frequently, and I check on him. You know, so these kind of glancing, ricocheting off strangers as you're walking across the world can lead to very long kind of, in the past it would have been letter writing, but now it's so easy just with your thumb and your phone that we send these little notes back and forth to each other. It's quite nice. I like it.
1: Paul, sometimes when I'm on a reporting trip, I meet someone and we kind of connect right away. And I get the sense that we could really be friends if we were in the same place for longer. Have you ever felt the beginnings of a real friendship forming only to have to say goodbye the next day?
2: Yes. I don't want to exaggerate, but I would say that's almost daily with me. I meet people who are often very kind and very curious about the world. You can tell they're people that would make a good neighbor. And so as the years go by and I say hello, hello, hello to more and more people, I'm also saying goodbye, goodbye, goodbye, Carolyn, to many more people. And I must say, it does not get easier.
1: Paul Salopek is retracing the roots of early human migration for National Geographic. Thank you so much, Paul.
2: Thank you, Carolyn. It's always fun.
0: That was my co-host, Carolyn Beeler, in conversation with Paul Salopek last summer. Carolyn will be back in studio tomorrow as I take a few days away from the mic. 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I'm Marco Werman. Thanks, as always, for being with us.
3: 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By the PRX Ambassador Council, whose members include Paul Atwater Connolly, Helen and Russell Pine, and the Sarlo Family Foundation. The World's theme music is composed by Ned Porter. The World is a co-production of GBH Boston.

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1: That was The World from PRX. The program was recorded earlier in the day.
2: This is Asian View from NHK World Japan. I'm Keiko Kitagawa. Ukrainian President Volodymyr Zelensky says Russia used North Korean ballistic missiles in overnight attacks. Russian forces struck southern Ukraine with ballistic missiles, drones, and other weapons from Monday night through Tuesday morning. Six people were killed and 19 wounded in Zaporizhia. A hospital and other buildings were also attacked in Kyiv, leaving one person wounded. Zelensky wrote in a social media post on Tuesday that North Korean ballistic missiles struck Zaporizhia. He accused Moscow of preparing to escalate attacks.
3: The more North Korean strikes there are here in Ukraine, in Europe, the more their missiles and soldiers are used, the more they correct their shortcomings and blind spots, the greater the danger will later be for Japan, the Republic of Korea, the Philippines, and other countries in the region.
2: Zelensky reiterated his call for support from other countries to strengthen Ukraine's air defense. Japan's defense minister says North Korea launched at least one ballistic missile on Wednesday morning. Koizumi Shinjiro told reporters the missile was launched from the eastern coastal area of North Korea and flew about 690 kilometers. He said it's believed to have fallen outside Japan's exclusive economic zone. Koizumi said North Korea's repeated ballistic missile launches and other acts pose a threat to the peace and security of Japan and the global community. He said Japan has launched a protest with the North through its embassy in Beijing. The defense ministry says this is the seventh time North Korea has launched what was likely a ballistic missile this year. We are broadcasting from NHK in Tokyo.
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8: From CBC News, The World This Hour, I'm Neil Herland. BC Premier David Eby is promising a review of the emergency response in the province after that massive wildfire broke out near Summerland. Michelle Allen has more.
9: Huge demand on services that were just not ready.
10: Visiting evacuees near Summerland, Premier David Eby was struck by their stories of how fast the fire moved. The Bald Range wildfire northwest of Summerland is one of the most volatile fires BC has ever faced. It outran all wildfire service models meant to predict how fast fires grow, leaving no time to issue evacuation alerts.
9: This may be our new normal for fire speed.
10: EB promised to do an after-action review into the Bald Range fire response. Greg Gabriel is chief of the Penticton Indian Band. He says we need to do more to address root causes of fires.
11: We've known that these issues happen each and every year.
10: Gabriel called for more scrutiny of industries that could increase the risk and severity of fires. The province is calling in a specialized disaster response team to Summerland. They'll be assessing the damage to properties. Many evacuees are anxious to see their homes again. Michelle Allen, CBC News, Vancouver.
8: Ukrainian President Volodymyr Zelensky is making a new plea for missile interceptors from the United States and its allies. Zelensky made the plea during an interview with CNN.
12: Are you out of interceptors now? Do you have none left?
13: No. So this year we have 2.5 times less interceptors than we had in 2025. I'm asking American partners to sell me 5% what they have in their stocks. If they sell us 5%, we will go through the winter and save people's lives.
8: At least 377 Ukrainian civilians were killed in July. Quebec and Newfoundland and Labrador are close to signing a landmark deal for hydroelectricity. Sources tell CBC it could come next week. Peter Cowan has details.
0: Sources inside the provincial governments in Newfoundland and Labrador and Quebec say most of the details have been hammered out. There are just two or three small things left. The announcement could come next week before Quebec is expected to head into a provincial election campaign. The deal would correct a decades-old complaint that Quebec is paying far too little for power generated in Labrador, but it would also lead to new hydro developments on the Churchill River, creating more power for both provinces. In 2024, the two governments signed the framework of an agreement worth about $250 billion to Newfoundland and Labrador. But when a new progressive conservative government took over last fall, it said the deal wasn't in the best interests of Newfoundland and Labrador. Ottawa is also pushing for an agreement. New power projects would help with its promise to expand the electricity grid, and a new deal likely includes financial help from the feds. But a new deal may not be a done deal. The new PC government has promised to put any new deal to a public referendum in Newfoundland and Labrador. Peter Cowan, CBC News, St. John's.
8: Pediatricians and ER doctors across Canada are reporting a spike in childhood e-scooter injuries, ranging from minor scrapes to brain trauma, even death. Christine Birak has reaction.
14: These devices are often marketed as toys. They're anything but toys.
15: Treating pediatric emergencies at Toronto's Hospital for Sick Children, Dr. Daniel Rosenfield says he and others are seeing an exponential surge in e-scooter injuries.
14: We're reporting 10 fatalities in children across the country in the year 2025, as well as 26 admissions to the intensive care unit.
15: Those numbers come from a new Canadian Pediatric Society survey of specialists, where head injuries accounted for nearly half of all cases. More often than not, young riders had no helmet on.
16: And I think that parents aren't aware.
15: Dr. Lori Plotnick is head of pediatric emergency medicine at the Montreal Children's Hospital. Despite e-scooters being illegal for most kids under 16, she says rules across Canada are inconsistent and rarely enforced. Pediatricians are urging lawmakers to mandate safer design and stricter speed limits before another child is killed. Christine Birak, CBC News, Toronto.
8: And that is your World This Hour. I'm Neil Herland.
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17: There's a new hit teen show on Amazon Prime that has critics and audiences buzzing. Sterling Point follows a 17-year-old New Yorker whose estranged grandfather leaves her an island in Ontario's cottage country. Meanwhile, I'm out here just trying to score an invite to someone's cottage. I'm Emil Niazi, sitting in for Elamin Abdel-Mahmoud. This is Commotion. I spoke with C.T. Jones and Jackson Weaver about this new show, and we started off by watching a bit of the trailer.
18: My mom died when I was little. She used to spend some time here, so I'm just checking it out.
19: You guys want to go to a party in Rosso tonight?
18: No, you don't. Because crap, please. And I'm tired.
20: Hello?
18: Jesus! Who are you?
20: Who are you? And what are you doing in my grandfather's cottage?
17: Oh, now that's some juicy teen drama, am I right? So you've both binged the series. Mm-hmm. CT, let's start with you. What did you think?
21: I was absolutely blown away. I was like, oh my goodness, this is really getting me. I'm always a little bit hesitant about YA romances because they operate on kind of the scale where adults want to watch them too, but it has to fit for the teens. And I was really pleasantly surprised at how compelling this really dramatic story is. The acting's phenomenal. I love Megan Park. Overall, I was like, wow, I would watch a second season.
17: Okay, Jackson, what do you think?
22: I love this show. I binged it in a day. I think that one thing that really stood out to me is that while it has all of the auspices of, you know, Dawson's Creek, OC era kind of, I don't want to say vapid, but surface level, let's call it, TV shows, there's really a central message and theme, which is about grief over youth, loss of childhood. What does adolescence mean? I mean, our main character, Annie, hates birthdays because she thinks of death and she's turning 18. There's another character who I think, Maple, who's like 12, terrified of getting older. This whole show is centered around that central idea, that central theme. And for that reason, I think it's really well written, really well acted, very funny, and deceptively sad. And I love deceptive sadness.
2: Deceptive sadness. That's a good name for your album.
22: Yes, Justin. Yes, correct.
2: Yeah. CT, it's rare that critics especially seem to connect with a teen show right off the bat in the way that they have. The Guardian was raving about it. What do you think it is about this show that is connecting with both critics and audiences?
21: I think it has to do with the ability to let teenagers, to acknowledge the fact that teens realize that they have problems, right? It gives teens agency. I mean, like other YA shows, there's a suspicious lack of, where are the parents? Does anyone know where their children are? But it doesn't do it in a way where teens are like, oh, this would never realistically happen. Instead, it's kind of tapping into the truth, which is that people feel like they're growing up earlier. And so they have to deal with a lot of these things that people, other creators for TV shows might relegate some of these themes to, oh, that's for older audiences. Teens and young children do have to deal with grief. And when you meet them at that level, the idea of this is something that you're dealing with, and the show says that teens are emotionally mature enough to begin to wrestle with this material, it allows for this open window where teens can be honest about how messy and difficult that process is, especially when it interacts with already the chaos of growing up.
2: Jackson, Megan Park has said she wanted the teens on screen to actually sound like teenagers. Mm. How do you think she pulled that off?
22: I think that she did a really good job. And I mean, like, this is a show that's dealing with heavy themes. I don't know if we said it already, but it's, you know, about a girl who goes back to an area that her dead mom grew up in, and she's trying to uncover all these mysteries about all these different people who live there. And as I mentioned, there's grief about childhood, but grief about actual people dying. And as was just mentioned, we really delve into the intricacies, the difficulties of dealing with these mature themes and these young characters. I think necessarily we go a little beyond the pale in how people would actually talk to each other much of the time. Our main character, Annie, is really, really connected to her own thoughts and feelings and, like, willing to go back and forth with anybody of any age. And I think that may be a little bit beyond what an actual teen is going to sound like. One thing that I think is difficult about YA fiction is that it's always told from the perspective of an adult. So we're always looking backwards at what youth used to be like.
2: Right. That's a good point. CT, let's dive a bit more into creator Megan Park. You know, you've been a fan since before Sterling Point. Viewers might know her from, you know, her film My Old Ass, another movie set in Ontario. What really stands out to you about the way that she tells stories and writes her characters?
21: I think Megan Park is really fascinating because she really succeeds when her characters do not have it all together. In fact, things that might trip up other films and other TV shows, this overabundance of contradictions, both in the case of My Old Ass and Sterling Point, is really where Megan Park digs in. And she makes these characters exist in the contradictions and have to talk to each other and work it out in situations where it would be easier to be like, okay, here's a list of things we need to do. Step one, step two, step three. She allows her characters to have moments where they might act out of character, because that is an intrinsic part of childhood and adolescence, is being like, here is an appropriate, respectable answer. I'm not going to do that at all. I'm going to get on a boat and run away.
2: What do you think she gets about young people that sometimes other shows get wrong?
21: I think what other shows tend to get wrong is that young people know about really adult stuff. If you talk to a 13-year-old right now, I bet, even if their parents don't know this, that 13-year-old knows if they have money for college right now. I bet if you talk to a 14-year-old, they know whether or not their parents might be headed for divorce, right? Megan Park understands that kids are these beautiful, gorgeous, weird little sponges, right? They're absorbing everything from the surrounding area around them, from the relationships that they see, from the relationships that they don't want to have yet. And when you tap into that and you acknowledge that these are fears that young children are going through and kind of using to impact the own way that they think about relationships and love and drama and grief and loss, the thing that Megan Park kind of hits the nail on the head with is that kids are dealing with big things too. Why not give them content and shows and films that allow them to see themselves.
2: Okay, we got to talk about Muskoka, of course. I mean, Jackson, how important is a place like this as far as the setting to the appeal of the show?
22: I mean, important and unimportant. The main character, Annie, is an American who's going to where her mother grew up, which was in Canada. So we get a seaplane, we get Canada Day, we get all the kind of like commentary on cottage culture. I'm not certain how specific Muskoka is as a character necessary to this show. I mean, it could theoretically happen anywhere with trees. Another big part of the show is the idea of Annie has the potential ability to sell this whole island and kick out everyone who lives there initially. And the people who do live there aren't as affluent as she is. There's some issues going on between them that are one of the most interesting aspects of the show, I think. And I think that's a very relevant issue in the world of Muskoka. But I will say the Canadiana does, in other parts, seem a bit pasted on. We do have Megan Park, the director of the show. Many of the actors themselves aren't Canadian. The producer is Amazon Prime. I will say I did see aspects of Canadiana in there if it wasn't necessary for the story.
2: Now, CT, I know Jackson said it could have happened anywhere with trees, but Muskoka does let us kind of dive into this division between the wealthy cottage owners and some of the locals that live there. What did you make of the way Sterling Point handles the conversation around class?
21: I thought it was phenomenal because teens understand slights about class in a way that I think adults have trained themselves to kind of ignore and make more taboo. There's a very, very interesting scene where one of the rich kids who's being super rude hands one of the Muskoka teens his credit card and is like, oh, go get us these things. And he's like, I'm not going to do that. And he said, no, you can buy whatever. Like, you don't have to worry about money. Like, you can have some, you can have a treat too, essentially. And everyone, you would have thought that someone had brought a gun the way everyone reacted. Rightfully so, because for teens, that slight is super apparent. And like I said earlier, because teens are so aware about money now in a way that I think they might not have been in past years, the class divide makes the story super strong because at the same time that teens are having these kind of interpersonal relationships, talking about what it means to be family, what it means to have an identity both based in Muskoka and also in New York, they also have to reckon with the idea that some of their best friends have grown up with privileges that the others will never see. There's a reason why Annie Jacobson, our main character, isn't just wrestling with the idea of staying within Muskoka as like a, oh, where should I live? For her, potentially choosing Muskoka means not choosing school, right? It means not choosing this affluent New York life that she was raised in, that the choice kind of we'll find later was a really contentious point in her parents' marriage, whether you could successfully raise children in Muskoka versus New York and have them have the same upbringing. And I think that the way that class is just really upfront, but doesn't preclude any of the kids from being friends, but rather makes them cognizant of their words, is just really accurate to the way it is today. And I think it's a beautiful thing that without that class dynamic would make the show really, really hollow.
2: Mm-hmm. Jackson, I mean, this show is, you know, blowing up with audiences, yeah. But it's not happening in isolation. This is like, you know, part of a whole slew of teen shows and YA romances that have taken off. Why do you think this genre is having such a big moment?
22: I mean, a number of reasons. I think that, like, as a society, we are obsessed with youth in a way that is only ballooning. You kind of invented the idea of teen in the 20s and 40s, which informed the success of movies as they were one of the main ticket drivers. They've tried to serve that audience more and more. Culture also becomes more obsessed with protecting youth, exalting youth, trying to be young. And when you get these shows, they're made by adults looking backwards on their youth, and they have these very universally appealing emotions and storytelling and, like, you know, love and drama and crazy emotions that you can't control. And it's very interesting and nostalgic to go back to them. And I think that this show is actually going a step beyond what many of these other YA shows do, and that it's really, as I was saying, kind of grieving for youth. It's showing how incredibly valued and romanticized youth is, to the point that even kids, literal children under the age of 18, are terrified of how old they are already. And I think that everything in the show talks about that. There's a scene where the 12-year-old's talking to the 17 14, 8-year-old, and the 12-year-old says, I feel like my childhood's over. And Annie, the older one, says, oh, it's not over yet. And the child says, well, like, when does childhood end? And then Annie says, well, I guess when you stop worrying about it. And then she just starts crying because she's still worrying about it. And it's such a thing that we are obsessed with youth. We exalt youth, and to a point that it causes us anxiety. And I think so many of these shows, in showing youth from an adult perspective, make it so interesting for us to both revisit that and ruminate on it. And I think this show is doing it in a really mature way. And I think that's why this show is doing so well, but it's also informing a huge number of successes.
2: CT, Josh Schwartz and Stephanie Savage, the people behind the OC and Gossip Girl, are executive producers here. So there's clearly some shared DNA to other big, you know, YA teen shows. And I have to say, I know you both loved it. As someone who grew up on some of those other shows, yes, didn't really hit for me, maybe because it wasn't very sexy. Yeah. It was felt very like wholesome. How does Sterling Point, do you think, compare to some of those predecessors, CT?
21: Well, I think you can kind of see in Sterling Point a return to form, in the sense that teenage shows can just be about teenagers. I don't know if you guys know this, but after The OC and Gossip Girl, around the 2008 to 2020, there's a huge, huge wave of teen shows that talk about difficult themes by kind of attaching them to supernatural or thriller elements. It's why after The OC and Gossip Girl, you have Pretty Little Liars, right, which is about teenagers trying to solve murders. You have the MTV versions of Awkward and Teen Wolf. It's the idea that, like, there's a swath of teen shows after The OC and Gossip Girl where all of the YA content is basically like, boom, vampire, boom, werewolf. It's a Sterling Point feels like a return to some of those older things where the story can just be about teenagers. Yeah. I'd like to push back on the idea that it's not sexy, actually. I do think it's sexy in a way that teens really, I would imagine, appreciate nowadays, because there's nothing life-threatening happening around these people having sex compared to, like, when I think of, like, a really steamy teen show. I'm like, I don't know. In my head, I'm like Buffy. Like, every time they want to kiss, you know, there's
2: well, they
21: a
2: were
21: threat
2: vampires.
21: Outside the
2: yeah.
21: door.
2: In yeah. fairness, yeah.
21: But I really love it. And I think one of the things that it really does well is to talk about consent and when people feel ready to kind of start these sexual relationships without banging it over people's heads. It's like really suave and nice. And what felt good for me is that as someone who's older, I was like, this show definitely isn't for me. But I can imagine that if I was 15 right now, you would not be able to get me to shut up about Sterling Point. It would be the header on my Twitter. I'd be talking about it with my friends, being like, when we get back to school, who are we being for Halloween? And that was so fun for me to kind of recognize. And I think so poignant in a show that's already talking about grief and loss and like what it means to move from childhood to adulthood, to recognize, oh my gosh, this show isn't for me, but like, isn't that so lovely?
2: That is lovely. Well, thank you both so much for being on the show to talk about this with us today.
22: Thank you.
21: Of course. Thanks for having me.
2: CT Jones writes about internet and pop culture for Rolling Stone. They're based in New York. And Jackson Weaver is a senior writer at CBC Entertainment in Toronto. Sterling Point is out now on Amazon Prime. And our colleagues at Q just interviewed creator Megan Park. And you can listen to that conversation now wherever you get your podcasts. I'm Amil Niazi, sitting in for Elamine Abdel Mahmoud. This is Commotion. A couple of weeks ago, the Canadian Museum of History started promoting a new tour guide on social media, but it's not human. It's an AI chatbot called Museo. Michael McBean is a journalist who's been to the museum and checked it out. He's here to tell us what it was like and get into some of the backlash. Michael, welcome to the show.
3: Thanks so much. It's great to be here.
2: Okay, so let's talk about this new chatbot. Tell us how exactly it's being used.
3: Yeah, so essentially this chatbot, it's available at QR codes at 10 different artifacts in the Museum of History. So essentially, you know, someone can go up to the artifact and scan a QR code on their phone, and it'll open a browser page where you get it connected with the museum's own chatbot, and you can send it, ask it questions, send it messages about questions about that particular object, and it'll give you responses so you can learn more about that particular artifact, and it'll suggest even more questions that you can ask it so you can have a conversation with a chatbot about the artifact in question.
2: And what made you want to go down to the museum and check this out?
3: Yeah, so a few reasons. I've always been a fan of the Canadian Museum of History, visiting Ottawa and now living here. It's a beautiful museum. And in particular, the gallery that it's in, Gallery 3, the Modern Canada exhibit, that's always been my favorite part of the museum. But I saw a video ad of the chatbot posted on social media, and there were hundreds of comments of people, you know, really expressing anger and frustration over the technology and what it could do, as a lot of people are fearing it could replace museum guides potentially.
2: Yes, I want to get more into that. But first, let's look at how they are advertising the chatbot.
4: Who did Lotta Hitchmanova help?
5: Lotta Hitchmanova helped children and families affected by war.
4: How long did she do this work?
5: She led the Unitarian Service Committee of Canada for 36 years.
4: Does the work continue today?
5: Yes, the work continues today.
2: Okay, as you mentioned, Michael, when that video was posted on Instagram, there was a lot of reaction. Someone commented, nope, this ain't it. And there were a lot of other people saying that, you know, nobody has asked for this. So talk to us about how they're trying to present Museo to the public.
3: Yeah, so they're trying to present it as something that would not replace staff. They're saying it's only available at 10 objects so far, although they have told me that it will be expanded and they will be adding it to other artifacts. But you know, they're presenting it as something that's going to complement the museum experience, not necessarily replacing anyone, but something that is an alternative for people to, who want to learn more about an object that, you know, something would not fit on a sign or a museum logo. You know, this is something that where you can learn more to complement what they already have.
2: So obviously people are a little wary. Talk to us as someone who loves the museum, who's been there, who's probably had conversations with human guides. How does it compare to the real thing?
3: Yeah, so my experience, which I wrote about in the Ottawa Citizen, was mostly, you know, I felt it wasn't the same as talking to a human being because, you know, for me, as someone who enjoys going to museums, I found that, you know, my favorite museum memories are often associated with a human being, you know, mm-hmm. someone telling me a story, someone telling me something, you know, a fun memory that maybe they only can share in a unique experience. To me, those human being stories are what drive museums in this country, and hearing it from a Canadian and being able to relate with other people as they experience the museum, I think that's what makes it special. And, you know, while I was using it, yeah, the AI chatbot was easy to use and gave me responses. It just didn't have that same personal connection and that personal feel that I enjoy when I talk with a human being and they tell me, a once in a lifetime story or, you know, a favorite memory of theirs or something that may not be written down. To me, that's super special. But when it's, you know, on an AI chatbot, I don't think I'll be thinking, you know, 10 years from now, I'll remember when AI chatbot told me, because that's something that I could do at home.
2: Yes, yes. Jenny Ellison, who is the museum's manager of digital engagement strategy and publications, said that this could, quote, empower the visitor, help them form a deeper connection with the work. And she made it clear that it's drawing on the knowledge of human staff. What do you think about what she's saying there and what she's hoping to accomplish by really underscoring the human angle?
3: You know, I appreciate that they use the human staff, but what I do find interesting is that, you know, the AI company that they used to develop it, Ask Mona, is a France-based AI company that they use, you know, Canadian museum staff, but it is a France-based AI company. And while I do understand that, you know, humans were involved, I still think this is something where, you know, you can still walk around a museum and you could talk to a real human being and foster connection as an extroverted person. I love meeting new people and talking to people. So I think it's something that people lose out on. And I still remember, you know, in this museum experience, when you come into the museum, now there's an automated kiosk where you buy your tickets. So really the only staff member that you have to talk to is the person who scans your ticket. The rest of it is pretty much like, you know, you're speaking to, you have your AI chatbot, you can talk at the automated kiosk. So I think the lack of human connectivity is kind of alarming.
2: Yeah, it is sad that there's no real people to interact with there. But are there any pros to the chatbot? Anything that you actually liked about it?
3: Yeah, like I do see some pros. I mean, it does work very well. It does, you know, it does give responses right away. And, you know, I tried, you know, various things of throwing it off and asking some different questions, but it always kind of stuck to the object. So I did think it worked very well. And obviously, you know, they still have tours at the museum. There's still people walking around. So it is still there. And it is right now to complement it. But I think people are worried 5, 10 years from now that this could be something that replaces jobs.
2: Let's talk about some of the reaction from the human guides. You've talked to some of them around Ottawa. They've expressed concern, obviously, about this stuff taking their jobs. What did they tell you?
3: Yeah, and again, the museum has said there's no plans at this point to replace jobs. But what they're telling me is that they are concerned that, you know, they feel like they offer something that no one else does. And those are those human connections. They're able to explain something, you know, if a child's involved in a tour, you know, they may be confused by the AI chatbot answers. Because when I got those AI responses, they were very professional. They were very polished. You know, they may not be easy to understand for a child, or maybe someone where English or French isn't their first language. And, you know, they're not able to understand that professional AI language. Having a tour guide really be able to explain it in a way that's easy to understand, you know, it makes a difference. So they were feeling that, you know, they had something that a machine could never do. And they're worried that eventually their jobs could be replaced.

That's Don't Leave Me on the Dance Floor, some brand new music from Carly Rae Jepsen. It'll be on her new record, Day and Night, out this September. And that is it for the podcast today. I'm Emil Niazi, sitting in for Elamine Abdel-Mahmoud. This is Commotion. Thanks for listening.

This is We Regret to Inform You. Today we bring you the story of a man who got fired for washing his hands. Join me, won't you, as we travel back to the year 1846 in Vienna, Austria.

0: Ignaz Semmelweis was the chief resident of obstetrics at the largest maternity hospital in the world. Educated at the universities of Pest and Vienna, Semmelweis was known for asking so many questions in school he disrupted the class. He would study liberal arts, then law, before pursuing medicine and earning his doctorate. By age 28, the Hungarian obstetrician oversaw two separate wards at Vienna General Hospital, one led by doctors, the other by midwives.
1: Will you realize Vienna waits for you?
0: At this time in history, across much of the world, the vast majority of pregnant women delivered their children at home.

In the mid-18th century, under 1% of UK women delivered in maternity hospitals. By the year 1900, still only 5% of American women would choose to give birth in a hospital. Home births were the norm. In fact, prior to the 19th century, the term home birth didn't exist, because having a baby at home surrounded by female relatives and likely a midwife was standard care. But as the modernization of hospitals and early iterations of pain management began to change the conversation around childbirth, some women began opting for doctor-led births. The thinking being that obstetricians, male doctors specializing in the care of pregnant women, would provide superior outcomes for women and their babies. But as Dr. Semmelweis analyzed the outcomes of the women who gave birth in his hospital, he realized that wasn't the case. Women in hospitals all across Europe were dying at alarming rates following childbirth. The cause? A mysterious sudden onset of symptoms doctors dubbed puerperal fever, or childbed fever. Within 24 hours after giving birth, mothers were developing raging fevers, pale skin, painful abscesses, leading to near unavoidable death. It was so prevalent that childbed fever became the number two leading cause of death for women, second only to tuberculosis. It was so common at that time that physicians resignedly wrote it off as simply the way it was, a women's issue, nothing to worry about. But Semmelweis was worried about it, so he took a closer look at the data. The chief resident compared the mortality rates of the women who gave birth in his midwifery ward to the women who gave birth in his doctor-led ward. And there he found a glaring discrepancy. Under the care of the midwives, 3.6% of women were dying after childbirth. In his doctor-staffed ward, that percentage jumped to 18. 18% of the women under the care of his doctors were dying. In 1773, a prominent British obstetrician attributed childbed fever to the following: the tightness of petticoats, the weight of items in the pockets of petticoats, heavy blankets, spending too much time in close quarters with friends, family, or acquaintances, inhaling too much smoke from, say, cooking fires, mixing strong liquor with warm water, cold drinks, and damp houses. By the 1840s, some of the perceived causes of childbed fever included bad hospital air, bad blood, overcrowding, and spontaneous sickness due to the onset of lactation. But one by one, Semmelweis debunked those theories. The ventilation system in the doctor's ward was the same as that of the midwifery ward. Bloodletting, or removal of blood from the body, didn't help the patients. The midwifery ward was more crowded than its physician-led counterpart, and spontaneous lactation sickness didn't explain why breastfeeding women who gave birth at home or under the care of the midwives remained healthy. So Semmelweis looked at other factors, the diets and lifestyles of the women, but those were largely consistent regardless of the ward. He looked at different religious affiliations, but again, the correlation wasn't there. So Semmelweis looked at the positions in which the women gave birth, on their backs, on their sides, and still no patterns emerged. Women in Austria at that time were not permitted to attend medical school, which led Semmelweis to wonder, was pregnant women's, quote, embarrassment giving birth in front of male doctors leading to this spontaneous illness? When a woman died of childbed fever, a priest would ring a
bell up and down the halls of the hospital. Semmelweis wondered if that bell was scaring these poor laboring women to death. So he put an end to that ritual. But as word began to spread that doctor-assisted births were more dangerous than midwife-assisted births, laboring women rushed to the physician's ward, began begging doctors to be admitted into the midwifery ward instead. Statistically, it had become safer to give birth in the street than under the care of the doctors. Semmelweis said it was all so inexplicable. Everything was in question. The only unquestionable reality was that women were dying. He made a giant chart outlining 64 variables between the two wards, but nothing concrete emerged. Then one day, one of his male doctors fell ill. One morning at the hospital morgue, a doctor was performing a routine autopsy when a medical student accidentally nicked the doctor's finger with a scalpel. Some hours later, that doctor developed a raging fever, pale skin, and painful abscesses. Soon after, he died. It was determined he'd succumbed to childbed fever. That was odd, because that doctor was neither a woman nor pregnant. But upon examination, Semmelweis discovered something notable. The doctor had been performing an autopsy on one of the women who had died of childbed fever when his finger was cut. Huh. So Semmelweis pulled up the schedules of all the doctors under his supervision. In the morning, they would perform autopsies. Then they would go straight to the maternity ward and spend their afternoons delivering babies. No gloves during, no hand washing in between. Now, as cringeworthy as that sounds to present day ears, wearing gloves and hand washing was not standard practice in 1847, even for doctors, nor was disinfecting their surgical instruments. In fact, 1847 predated germ theory of disease, which explained things like bacteria, by nearly two decades. Without any understanding of pathogens, it was normal for doctors to go from patient to patient, from patient to corpse, and corpse to patient without washing their hands. So, given everything obstetricians were taught in medical school and the prevailing standard practices of the time, Semmelweis was stumped. Then he realized, over in the midwifery ward, zero autopsies were performed. And therein lay the first undeniable correlation since Semmelweis began his investigation. There was something being transferred between the bodies in the morgue and the women in the delivery room by way of the doctors tending to both. Semmelweis didn't know how it worked or what actually was being transferred, but for now, he'd call it cadaverous particles. Semmelweis felt profound guilt. Having performed many autopsies himself before delivering babies, he wondered if he too might have contributed to this epidemic, this horrific loss of life. So Semmelweis decided to test his cadaverous particle theory and ordered his doctors to wash their hands and their instruments in chlorinated lime solution between each patient. Now, what Dr. Semmelweis didn't really know was that chlorine is one of the most effective disinfectants. He just figured it was strong enough to get rid of the smell left behind on the hands of doctors who'd just performed autopsies. And perhaps if the smell was gone, the cadaverous particles would also disappear. Within 6 months of his mandated hand-washing policy, the death rate among pregnant women at his hospital dropped
from 18.7% to 4.5%. By the one-year mark, it had dropped further to 1.2%, less than that of the midwifery ward. For two full months, they reported zero deaths from childbed fever. Fatalities had dropped by over 90%. So Semmelweis implemented his hand-washing policy in the midwifery ward as well, and the 2% fatality rate there dropped even further. The results were undeniable. His method was saving women's lives. Semmelweis couldn't wait to share his findings with other doctors. But the other doctors didn't share in his enthusiasm. Many doctors were skeptical of the fact there could be enough invisible matter left on one's hands to transmit sickness. Others believed cadaverous particles was too casual a hypothesis, more superstitious than scientific. And until Mr. Semmelweis could provide conclusive evidence supporting his theory, it was not to be taken seriously. One doctor in Prague called his idea naive. His former boss advised Semmelweis to, quote, "keep yourself to what is old, for that is good. If our ancestors have proven it to be good, why should we not do as they did? Mistrust new ideas." Urging his former pupil to study less and obey more, adding, he had no need for learned men. But even those who didn't resignedly pass puerperal fever off as simply the way it was, rejected the chief resident's findings, because though deaths declined 90%, there were still some cases that remained, inexplicable cases, by Semmelweis logic. But the prevailing reaction was insult. Doctors were healers, and to imply otherwise was disrespectful. The only bad blood seemed to be between Semmelweis and his fellow physicians. A gentleman's hands, they said, cannot carry disease. You're listening to We Regret to Inform You. If you're enjoying this episode, you might also like our Listener Rejection Stories episode from Season 5, where listeners left us voicemails telling us their stories, their vulnerabilities, and the lessons they learned along the way. You can find that episode and more in our podcast archives. When Ignaz Semmelweis's two-year term as chief resident at Vienna General was up for renewal, the hospital chose to terminate his contract. Semmelweis applied for a clinical faculty position, but his former boss blocked all clinical opportunities. The hospital, where he'd spent 2 years improving outcomes for patients 20-fold, washed their hands of him. Semmelweis was granted a teaching post at another institution, but there he was barred from accessing patients. Semmelweis was confused, humiliated. His theory saved hundreds of lives and had the power to save thousands more. The proof was in the data. Despondent, it said he started passing out flyers on the street, urging women to demand their doctors wash their hands. But of course, his warnings were dismissed as the ramblings of a disgraced man. Semmelweis became increasingly isolated until he was essentially run out of Vienna. Without him, Vienna General Hospital reversed its hand-washing policies. As a result, its postpartum mortality rate surged once again. Back home in Budapest, the only job Semmelweis could find was an unpaid position in obstetrics at a smaller university hospital.
There, his superior would reject all hand-washing practices, reportedly calling Semmelweis crazy and unstable. But there, Semmelweis continued to treat women for 6 years. And when that same superior left his post, Semmelweis replaced him. His first order of business, to implement hand washing and instrument washing. Within months, pregnant women's mortality rates at this hospital dropped to under 1%, while other hospitals in Europe remained steady at 15%. But Semmelweis had made powerful enemies. One medical journal in Vienna wrote that it was time Semmelweis stopped the nonsense about the chlorine hand wash. So, Semmelweis decided to publish his own works, explaining and defending his theory. In 500 pages, he outlined his years of anecdotal evidence, while simultaneously attacking his critics. He called the doctors unwilling to wash their hands murderers and partners in a massacre. He wrote an open letter to his fellow doctors, underlining the weight on his conscience that thousands upon thousands of mothers and infants had perished, lives that could have been saved. Semmelweis said the killing must end, and to bring it to an end, he would stand guard, that whoever dared to promote dangerous doctrines about childbed fever would find in Semmelweis a resolute opponent. But prominent and influential scientists publicly rejected his doctrine.

that followed, alongside his singular focus on childbed fever, Semmelweis developed major depression. It's speculated he may have also begun exhibiting signs of dementia. His wife and trusted colleagues insisted Semmelweis receive mental health treatment at what was then called an insane asylum. But upon entering the institution, Semmelweis put up a fight, and in a struggle with the guards, his hand was cut. Some hours later, Semmelweis began developing a raging fever, pale skin, and painful abscesses. And within 2 weeks, he had succumbed to general sepsis, the very infection he dedicated his life's work trying to prevent. Ignaz Semmelweis was just 47 years old. A funeral was held for Semmelweis, but only a handful of people attended. He was replaced at the university hospital, and his successor reversed his hand-washing policies. The maternal death rate jumped again. There were no questions and no objections. But over the following years, something interesting happened. In the 1860s, a French scientist named Louis Pasteur discovered that microscopic germs, invisible to the naked eye, caused human infections, disproving what was previously understood, that infectious disease was brought on spontaneously within the body or by bad blood. Soon after that, German doctor Robert Koch would prove that specific germs caused specific disease, isolating the bacteria behind tuberculosis and cholera. Germ theory of disease would be regarded as the single most important discovery in the history of medicine, leading to developments in disease prevention and treatment, like vaccines, antibiotics, and a widespread public understanding that hygiene, namely hand washing, plays a massive role in preventing the spread of infection. Antisepsis measures were introduced into hospitals, effectively ending childbed fever. And 20 years after his death, doctors and scientists began lauding Dr. Ignaz Semmelweis as the first healthcare worker to have demonstrated that scrubbing up between procedures and sterilizing medical instruments saves lives. Semmelweis's body was laid to rest in his birthplace of Budapest, where his childhood home would be converted into the Semmelweis Museum of Medical History. Three hospitals, two in Hungary and one in Austria, were named after Dr. Semmelweis. And the university hospital where Semmelweis worked prior to his death would change its name from the University of Pest to Semmelweis University. A towering plaque honoring Semmelweis was sculpted and placed in the gardens of the Vienna General Hospital. A planet was named after Semmelweis. In March 2020, Google put out a special iteration of its landing page in honor of the Hungarian obstetrician to encourage people to wash their hands in the midst of the COVID-19 pandemic. And Dr. Ignaz Semmelweis, the man once called insane, naive, and disrespectful to doctors, who was fired from his job, barred from treating patients, disgraced, and ousted from the medical world, would go down in history as the savior of mothers, the pioneer of antiseptic policy, and the father of hand washing.

0: At every point in history, the world was in dire need of new ideas. Yet, the world fears change. Rejection is the default reaction. It's the great contradiction of the human condition, because new ideas propel us forward. But new ideas also create anxiety, uncertainty, and the need to cling to the familiar. That herd mentality, in turn, heaps criticism and ridicule on the person who dares to champion new thinking. In our story today, Semmelweis was dismissed as unstable, ignorant, crazy, and lacking in credibility. Yet, Semmelweis's idea would eventually save millions of lives. It underscores how difficult it is to present a new idea. It takes courage, perseverance, and fortitude. The rejections will come from powerful sources, the gatekeepers, the press, and even your peers. When that happens, it's so easy to retreat. All Ignaz Semmelweis wanted was for doctors to wash their hands. The tiniest of requests, earth-shattering in its importance. Rejection doesn't mean your idea is wrong. It often means your idea is shaking the foundations of the establishment. So many of us stop trying when we get powerful resistance, and that's a shame, because your idea just might change the world. All these years later, Ignaz Semmelweis is celebrated and revered around the world. Hospitals, schools, and even a planet have been named after him. And there's one more thing that bears his name. It's called the Semmelweis reflex. It is defined as the tendency to reject compelling new ideas simply because they contradict established beliefs. Every person who has changed the world with an idea had to battle the status quo. History remembers the brave ones. Never, ever give up.
1: I would rather have questions that can't be answered than answers that can't be questioned. Richard Feynman.

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1: I'm Saroja Coelho. 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
2: Feel that? 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From coast to coast, Canada's first professional women's soccer league is bringing the heat. 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
3: From CBC News, the world this hour, I'm Neil Herland. New details are coming to light on the investigation into the mass shooting in Tumbler Ridge, BC, that killed 8 people. Court documents unsealed after a motion by CBC and a consortium of media outlets paint a picture of the events that unfolded in February. Jessica Chung reports.
4: Pages of heavily redacted documents reveal a snapshot of what took place in Tumbler Ridge on February 10th. The documents identify the shooter as 18-year-old Jesse Van Rootselaar. It says police responded to a string of 911 calls that morning, one reporting 2 dead bodies and shotgun shells on the floor inside the suspect's home, another reporting a car driving erratically to the high school. It then describes the account of officers arriving at the school and hearing shots fired. Officers recount finding 6 victims at the school, plus the shooter, who died of a self-inflicted gunshot. It also outlined that a ChatGPT account believed to be used by Van Rootselaar was subject to an internal review in 2025 after her chat conversations, quote, discussed matters that could be related to the school shooting. Jessica Chung, CBC News, Vancouver.
3: As wildfires burn across Canada, there's a growing shortage of a key tool for fire crews. There's not enough Canadair water bombers. They're called Super Scoopers, and the aircraft are made in Canada. Kyle Bax reports on what could be done to build more.
5: The iconic yellow and red water bombers, prominent in the firefighting battle throughout Europe and here at home. But there is a need for many more of the large Canadair water bombers.
6: This is a very important aircraft.
5: Neil Sweeney is an executive with De Havilland. The company acquired the rights to the Canadair plane and is restarting production over a decade after Bombardier built the last aircraft in 2015. Inside the assembly plant in northeast Calgary, production is still ramping up, eventually able to build 10 planes a year. Right now, the company has 38 orders, not enough to justify a second production line. That's why Alberta's premier is urging her provincial counterparts to partner with Ottawa to place a big order. Sweeney says De Havilland is in talks with the federal government.
6: If we had an order of 50 from Canada, as an example, we would build a second line tomorrow.
5: For now, the federal government says it's considering its options, including whether to create a national fleet of modern firefighting aircraft. Kyle Bax, CBC News, Calgary.
3: New Zealand Security Agency says it disrupted an attempt by a Chinese government-linked observatory to install satellite tracking infrastructure in the country. The warning appeared in the agency's latest security threat assessment, which was released today. People across Germany are marking 65 years since the Berlin Wall was first erected in 1961. It cut through the city, splitting streets, subway lines, and buildings, separating friends and families for nearly 3 decades. Marina von Stackelberg reports from Berlin.
7: Exactly 65 years ago, Germans woke up to find barbed wire fence had gone up overnight. The communist East cut off its people from fleeing to the democratic West, splitting the city in two.
8: I didn't think we would ever see the wall come down.
7: But former German ambassador to Canada, Sabine Sparwasser, was there to witness it 28 years later.
8: And I spent the whole night totally dazed.
7: Sparwasser says Germany's experience turned the country into an advocate for the free movement of people. But that identity faces one of its biggest challenges. The far-right political party, the AfD, with its anti-immigration stance, continues to gain support. Journalist Eustace Bender has written extensively about it.
9: What an irony, isn't it, that now we have a party that really splits Germany in half.
7: The AfD could win power for the first time in one of the state elections next month. Marina von Stackelberg, CBC News, Berlin.
3: And that is your World This Hour. For CBC News, I'm Neil Herland.
1: 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I'm Saroja Coelho. Next, from the BBC, People Fixing the World.
10: So we're walking through the over the mulch, around the plants, around the chaparral. There's some sage.
11: California poppy.
10: California poppy.
11: Santa Barbara milk vetch.
12: I'm Molly Bentley, and you're listening to the documentary from the BBC World Service.
11: Well, I mean, I think what you see right now is that there's a handful of colors that pop up here on top of the structure right now. There's obvious ones like the California poppy. Right? You've got that kind of beautiful orange-yellow cupped flower and these delicate little stems, you know, and little kind of carrot-esque foliage underneath.
12: Now, it may sound like landscape architect Robert Rock is giving me a colorful tour of native California plants, but there's something special about the flowers we're seeing.
11: I think the thing that I'm most surprised by right now is just how well the sage has taken to the site. It's got this kind of dusty green color and these delicate leaves, and obviously the smell of sage is something that I think everyone knows quite well.
12: These plants are growing over 10 lanes of freeway traffic on the Wallace-Annenberg Wildlife Crossing on the outskirts of Los Angeles, California. When it officially opens in December, it will be the largest wildlife crossing in the world. Around 300,000 to 400,000 cars travel this stretch of Highway 101 every day, and that has proven to be a problem for local wildlife, especially the California mountain lion.
13: So the 101 goes in decades ago, cuts off an entire mountain range from the rest of the world.
12: Beth Pratt is the California Executive Director of the National Wildlife Federation and head of the Wildlife Crossing Fund.
13: The time we put the road in, we didn't know what that did, but science is showing us. It wasn't just the obvious that a mountain lion gets hit by a car. It's that south of the 101, those cats were locked in. Cats from the north couldn't get in because they get hit. And these cats were inbreeding themselves out of existence.
12: These charismatic cats are iconic in the state with a long evolutionary history.
13: Mountain lions are a holdover. They have, you know, an ancient lineage of a couple million years, but, you know, mountain lions coexisted with saber-toothed cats here. And when all the megafauna died out, you know, the big stuff, they survived.
12: But it wasn't just mountain lions suffering from genetic isolation.
13: The National Park Service also started studying and doing genetic samples on wren tits and western fence lizard. Same things happening. So we know that this fragmentation has vast effects on whole ecosystems. Plants as well start becoming genetically separated.
12: But there may be a solution.
14: The origin of the very first wildlife crossing structure is a little bit murky. The general consensus is that it was somewhere in France in the 50s. And Europe has absolutely been sort of the place where this technology, this approach has emerged from.
12: Kylie Soanes is an urban biologist and road ecologist at the University of Melbourne who has studied the effectiveness of wildlife crossings around the world.
14: So they were built because people realized that as we fragment the landscape with roads, the animals that they were hunting couldn't move freely across the landscape. So if they wanted to go on a big game hunt, they were also being restricted by roads and couldn't follow animals through the landscape. So the first wildlife crossing structures were probably largely to facilitate hunting.
12: Can you give us an overview and an underview of the different kinds of wildlife crossings that have been designed?
14: It is so incredible, the amount of different designs and the amount of different animals that these structures have been targeted for, right? So we have the overpasses or the underpasses that people might be quite familiar with, but then we also have some that are rope ladders that help monkeys and possums and all of these incredible tree-dwelling creatures get from one side of the road to the other. Some of the tunnels are very small because they're specifically to attract salamanders and toads. So it's no thicker than your hand, this very dark, gloomy tunnel that I would never want to travel through, but it's perfect for helping these amphibians cross roads. So there's this enormous range of different designs that target pretty much every species you can ever have thought of we are trying to help it get across roads.
15: While the Wallace-Annenberg crossing is just one example of the many types of animal crossings in the world, it is also in a class of its own.
14: This is a really exciting project for me because of its size, for starters. It is a simply enormous structure, but also over an enormous road. There was a time in road ecology in particular where we were like, there has to be a limit.
15: Can I ask, what seemed to be the limiting factors with the Annenberg Wildlife Crossing? Was it 10 lanes of highway? Is it that simple? Or is it 10 lanes of highway in Los Angeles?
14: I think it's a combination of the 10 lanes of highway and the landscape that it's in that were those initial hesitancy points, the points that make people go, no, that's not going to be possible. Because we also have this very strong aversion to doing big conservation actions in a human-dominated landscape. We have, for a very long time, put urban landscapes in the not important for conservation pile because, fine, you'll build this wildlife crossing structure, but it will still be in the city and everything will be bad and nothing will ever use it. That's a really old way of thinking. We know that that's not true anymore. There are so many wonderful conservation solutions that we can apply, and urban landscapes are really important places to apply them because that's where people live and can enjoy the nature, and that's where nature already lives. We can't keep pretending that nature isn't all around us all the time anymore. It's making itself very loudly heard. So I think this is positive story for me on both of those fronts because, you know, not only is it going to be the biggest in the world, but it's being done in a landscape that most of us wouldn't picture when we picture a beautiful, enormous act for wildlife conservation. I secretly find that very exciting.
15: Beth Pratt says that the scale of the project meant it was met with skepticism from potential backers.
16: I got told I was crazy 10 times a day back then. I had to go to donors, I had to go to elected officials, and I had to say, hey, we got to connect this landscape or else the mountain lions will die out. I don't know how much it's going to cost. I don't know what it's going to look like, but could you help? So I think there really was a pushback, A, on just the bigness of this. Two, for some, wildlife doesn't belong here. And we got pushed back on that. But yeah, I was told I was crazy. I'm still told I'm crazy. But we had some early people who were crazy with us. I have a special place in my heart for them because they made it happen.
15: One person Beth didn't have to convince, though, was Robert Rock, the lead architect on the project.
11: I like to think that that's why this is a project that I really gravitated towards, is because of the challenge, because of the scale and the number of questions that go along with it, because I appreciate that degree of complexity. And
15: Beth, is it true that he took it in stride? The way Robert's telling the story as though this is a big challenge, he felt that he could do it, he wasn't perturbed. Is that how it went down?
16: I think that this project has always attracted people who are a little crazy, myself included. I mean, I have to say, we have our late nights where, oh my God, how are we going to do this? But what is amazing about this team is here we are really building this impossible dream, visionary project. And you'd think we'd be tearing our hair out every day, but Robert has taken it in stride. I mean, for him, it is a puzzle to be solved, and he does that so well. Now, yeah, there might be a few late nights where I'm not sure
13: he's so low-key about it.
12: That's understandable. The challenges of building a structure like this are extensive.
17: My name is Ted Hartzig. I'm a senior soil scientist with an engineering firm, Olson, Inc.
12: Ted and two other scientists worked on the soil for this project, a mycologist and a soil biologist.
17: You want to restore soils to the extent possible like they exist in nature. If you just take any soil, and I remember one detractor said, oh, you just throw dirt on the bridge. No, you don't. You want to restore the soil not only so that water will drain through it, but so that roots will grow through it, so that oxygen and carbon dioxide will exchange through it. So it literally gives the soil the opportunity to breathe, to drink, to basically be dynamic unto itself.
12: Without the right soil chemistry, water won't flow through it correctly. Native plants may not take root and the crossing won't match the adjacent habitat. That means animals may be wary of using the structure. So healthy soil is important. Creating it is a meticulous endeavor.
17: You just don't go build a landscape without understanding the surrounding environment. So I will do a soil assessment. I will collect samples. What is the chemistry of that soil like? What is the physics of that soil like? What is the biology of that soil like? So if we look at a successful ecosystem environment, what type of vegetation is there? If we take samples of the soil that we can have analyzed, evaluated for the microbial content, then we could learn what is the balance, what are the types of microbes that are in that soil. Oftentimes, it's very similar between areas or regions. Other times, there are very specific ones. And it's really hard to reproduce those. Most of the soil on the crossing deck itself, we had to go look at sources all over the whole northern LA region. What type of soils were being harvested from varying areas that we could get that would mimic the types of soils that are there in the Santa Monica and the Simi Mountains. So we have this conglomeration of soils, and this is what we wanted, that actually represent that natural environment. That's easier said to find than done. It took us quite a while to make sure that we had the right soils in place and what we needed. And I really appreciate one of the leaders at the Caltrans engineering department who told his contractors, you guys better get this right because we only have one chance to do it right.
15: Boy, no pressure there when someone says you only have one chance.
17: We only have one chance. And so we wanted to make sure we were right.
12: But there's another consideration when adding a heavy load to a suspended structure in Los Angeles.
17: We have a pretty highly seismic area here. And so you don't want to overload the bridge. And this is where the engineers and we all talk, what can the load bearing capacity of this bridge be? And so then I went back to, and this is how I determined, what is the bulk density of the soil we could use? How deep can it be? What type of materials can we put into it? How do we calculate almost to a small fraction? What will be the weight of soil we have on this crossing?
12: Another challenge, how to lay heavy soil on a bridge over a busy highway. The answer, carefully.
17: So as we place the soil, we have to do it in lifts and we have to do it carefully so that we keep that porosity or that soil structure consistent and pretty much alive. So we'll do the first lift. We'll make sure it's even. We'll scarify it to make sure it has a rough surface. We'll do the second lift. We'll do the same thing.
12: It's a tricky project. It needs to hold a lot of soil and it needs to be quiet. 300,000 to 400,000 cars a day make a lot of noise. Acoustical engineers were tasked with the challenge of designing sound dampening walls on either side of the crossing.
11: The surface texture has a varied character that's been done with an internal form within the concrete pour, kind of giving it a little bit of an undulating texture left to right across the face of the surface and kind of scalloped from the bottom to the top. That variability of the texture gives us this slight amount of refraction to the sound every time a sound wave hits that surface and breaks things up a little bit more. And I mean, I won't get to the level of geeky detail we did with our acoustical engineer about talking about phononic crystals and how that's like layered into technology like that as well, but we did have those discussions. It got really nerdy.
12: The glare of hundreds of thousands of headlights required adjusting the color of the walls, too.
11: What we were attempting to do with this is instead of using a conventional concrete color that would be really reflective, we integrated a pigment into the concrete to change the color of it to reduce the amount of surface reflectivity of this concrete so we create a darker, quieter space.
12: The end result, though, is remarkable. Relatively quiet, the highway below virtually disappears. And with the rugged terrain and an abundance of shrubs and flowering plants, the bridge really feels like a part of the California habitat. For these reasons, says Kylie, the crossing could set a critical precedent.
14: A question we have thought about in road ecology for a very long time is there a road that is too big to fix? And people don't want to try something if they're being told that it's probably never going to work. And so I think for a really long time, we have assumed that there was an upper limit to how big a crossing structure could be. And I think that's been to our detriment. I think we were just a little bit more hesitant than we should have been, because there are enormous roads. And this project shows that with the combination of science and engineering and community and government, you really can think of a solution to this problem rather than let it lie in the too hard basket for all eternity.
12: The Wallace-Annenberg Wildlife Crossing has shown that we can build ambitious structures that had long been considered impossible. But now the big questions are, will it work? Will animals use it? Will it repair the fragmented habitat and help save the California mountain lion from extinction? I visited the structure in June, 6 months before its official opening. At that point, the platform over the highway was almost complete, but the slopes connecting it to the land on either side were still under construction. Yet animals that could fly or climb had already discovered it. I saw lizards, birds, bees, and even...
18: Oh! Is that a monarch?
12: Again, Beth Pratt.
18: We just saw a monarch on the wildlife crossing. That's the first monarch we've seen up here. That is amazing. As we said, we've been designing this crossing from everything from mountain lions to monarch butterflies. This is a very important overwintering area for monarch butterflies. Again, the 101 is a wall that they cannot navigate across. And we just saw the first monarch up here. What a moment. That is really amazing.
19: I hope you have some emotional support when the mountain lion comes
18: yes,
19: over.
18: Yes, I'm going to need it.
19: Because that was a lot of enthusiasm for that
18: butterfly, yeah.
19: For that beautiful butterfly.
12: But for animals larger than butterflies, how much do we know about whether wildlife crossings work? Here's Kylie Soans again.
14: We are very lucky that we have an extraordinary amount of studies from around the world on wildlife crossing structures and whether or not animals use them. That's the very first question we have to ask themselves is we've built this remarkable thing. Is it doing what we thought? Do animals see it the way that we hoped? And the answer is yes. So we have conducted a really big review across the world of all these studies, and we found that in 98% of cases where a wildlife crossing structure had been installed, it had been used by the animals that it was designed for. And so that's really excellent first pass at the knowledge.
12: That's good news, but it comes with a caveat.
14: The next thing that we have to understand is what does that actually mean for the ability of those wildlife populations to persist in that landscape? Is the fact that they can get from A to B now, is that enough to conserve them in the long term? Are they breeding and intermixing again? Is it improving the genetic health of that population? Is there population size growing now because more of them can cross the road and breed and meet all of those needs that they have? And we don't know that in most cases. So there is hardly any studies across the world that look at what we call the population level impacts, where we've counted the number of animals and how long they live and how genetically diverse they are. Those studies are really, really rare. And every time they come up, I think I can count the number of studies that have done that on one hand. And that is something we need to get much better at, because that's the crux of the problem, right? That's what we want to know is, are we actually saving nature when we put these wildlife crossing structures in?
15: But if we know that the animals are using these crossings, as you said, how could the populations still be in decline?
14: I mean, there's a few, like one of them is the amount of movement might not be enough. So if we know we need 20 different mating occurrences from one side of the road to the other, but the wildlife crossing structure is only allowing 5, that could still decline. If we need 50% of a reduction in roadkill, but the wildlife crossing structure is only providing a 20% reduction in roadkill, those numbers, that balance is still out, right? We're still going to see that population decline. But sometimes, and in most cases, we know how many crossing events they are. We don't know if that's one animal who loves to cross the crossing structure 1,000 times or 1,000 different animals. And that makes a big difference, because if it's just one lunatic animal, if it's just one very excited animal going backwards and forwards and backwards and forwards and backwards and forwards, you can see how that's not necessarily a good thing for the entire population. But if you have, you know, a large portion of that local population that is using the crossing structure, that's a much better indicator that you've restored the ecological health, for want of a better word. This is going back to how it should be, where all the animals as part of that population can move freely, instead of just a couple of animals in that population get very excited about a crossing structure.
15: After the crossing opens, the National Park Service will be conducting studies to see whether it is helping mitigate the effects of habitat fragmentation at the population level.
16: We're focusing a lot on that camera moment of the first mountain lion crossing, and there's no doubt I am going to be just so emotional over that. Again, you saw how emotional I was over a butterfly. But for me, it's that first genetic test that comes back and shows how the diversity's gone up. And yes, that is very measurable. The Park Service takes blood tests on all the animals they capture. They measure that specifically, and I'm even visualizing the graph they use right now. When that graph, you know, diversity section goes up, that's really gonna be the moment for me where we're like, we did it, it worked.
15: For now though, Beth hopes the crossing sets an example of what is possible for visionary conservation projects.
16: Crossings come in all shapes and sizes. There's one up in Washington State called the Squirrel, the Nutter Highway. It's literally this little almost like rope bridge for them. So yes, not everything needs to be a Wallace-Annenberg wildlife crossing. Some of these are just really simple solutions. But having said that, we can't shy away from these big ones. I mean, we, in some respects, it's these bigger crossings that are solving such monumental blockages to connectivity that we have to get better about accepting. You know, they are hard to do. They're big. They do cost money. But we have to be okay with that, because these are the ones that really are going to make such a heavy lift for preserving biodiversity for the wild world. We can't shy away from big.
1: That was People Fixing the World, and this is CBC Radio 1.

0: Hi, I'm Saroja Coelho. You're listening to CBC Radio 1. And now, from Australia's Radio National, this is What the Duck, a show that explores some of the most unusual elements of our natural world.
1: I don't want to make anyone sad, but there were hundreds of millions of dinosaurs that lived their entire existence without ever having the opportunity to stop and smell a flower. In fact, in the history of plants on this planet, the time before flowers outweighs the time after by a cool 2 billion or so years. So why is it then that flowering plants make up something like 90% of all known plant species when really they're pretty green? So much so that almost all of the dinosaurs, even at the very end of their lifespans, never got to have flowers at their funerals. Ann Jones here with What the Duck, and I've got a bombshell. Flowers, those things that were probably, hopefully, given to your mother at your birth, and they'll be at your funeral, if you've been nice to people, those things that support, I don't know, the hummingbirds that Monet loved, those flowers are actually pretty new. Time-wise, most of the history of life on Earth happened before the first bloom. So while flowering plants might be all you can see out your window right now, it's actually another type of plant that we have to thank for our life on Earth.
2: When the hoop pines first started growing, there was 0.16% oxygen in the air. They started to put the oxygen in the air.
1: A while back, by which I mean almost a decade ago, I met Morris Lake at Mount Cutha in Brisbane, a place with a lot of oxygen comparatively. Morris is a tree guy. He worked for the Queensland Department of Primary Industries for decades, and back then he had published a book all about Australian rainforest wood. It was a weighty tome with a log of research in it. But from that interview, there was one thing that stuck with me. Trees, like some of the pine trees, actually helped form life as we know it. Because when they started growing, there was almost no oxygen in the atmosphere.
2: It's now 16%, 18%. And it's the plants, it's the trees that have actually put the oxygen in so that we could evolve.
1: I bet they regret that now we invented deforestation.
2: We could not be here if it wasn't for the oxygen that those

0: plants put into the atmosphere to allow us to take root and grow. The magic of Australia here is that just over that ridge is a bunya pine. That bunya pine has been growing continuously on the east coast of Australia, particularly around in the middle of the east coast of Australia, for 220 million years. That tree up there is over the 1 millionth generation of continuous growth with very little evolutionary change, and that is not found anywhere else on this planet. So all those conifers were growing here between 220, 240 million years up to 135 million years. Now, think about it. There were no birds, there were no bees, there were no rabbits, there were no kangaroos, there were no lizards, there was no fish in the sea.
1: The no birds, no bees thing, that's significant. Put a pin in it. But basically,
0: these trees didn't evolve really all that much, because there were no insects. If these developed one that had a flower, then it wouldn't be fertilised because there were no bees, there was nothing to fertilise it. Those conifers fed the dinosaurs and they saw the dinosaurs off. So to me, I love to go and hug those trees.
1: And you too can go and hug a tree that doesn't flower, a gymnosperm. You know, all the pines that grow in plantations, Pinus radiata, or monkey puzzle trees, hoop pines, cycads, firs, spruces.
0: These trees here have remained relatively unevolved.
1: Given that flowers contain the bits that are the equivalent of genitals of the plant, yes, you effectively gave your mum a bunch of tallywhackers and hoo-has last Mother's Day. So before flowers, gymnosperms reproduced by dividing themselves and also by holding events, sort of like coral spawning. It's splurt and hope, at first in the water and later on land.
2: Essentially, things used to be free-floating and now they've come together in increasing complex and amazing structures that have given all this diversity we see in the land plants today.
1: Michelle Waycott is the chief botanist at the Botanic Gardens and State Herbarium in South Australia, as well as a professor at Adelaide Uni.
2: Evolution has also, for plants, been about learning how to deal with being dry, because early sex was all done in the water. And in fact, it's still done in the water. We just control the way that water is operating.
1: I am absolutely going to come back to the whole dry sex thing, so put a pin in that as well. Absolutely simplifying here, but from the first plant about 1.6 billion years ago, that was sort of it. Divide yourself, splurt, and hope. But at some point, something changed.
2: Some of the best fossils of true angiosperm flowers are from around 130 to 135 million years ago. That's the very end of the Jurassic, around that period. And some of those structures are fairly simple representations of what we now know are the petals, the male parts, the anthers, and the female parts, the ovaries. And one of the amazing things about most flowering plants is that they're able to be produced from a shoot that used to be a bud that was going to produce a leaf, and at some point the plant just decides, now I'm going to be a flower. And the hormones and the stimulus for that lead to the switching on and off of various genes, and then the change of the bud that was going to form leaves to be reproductive structures.
1: But going backwards a bit in time, I mean, the earliest evidence that we have for flowers so far isn't actually in the fossil record at all.
3: But we know, based on the molecular evidence, how long the genes in flowering plants have been evolving for, that they probably were there around 140 to 250 million years ago.
1: Mario Vallejo Martin is a professor of evolutionary biology at Uppsala University in Sweden. And the molecular evidence of flowers he's talking about, it's not from amber or fossils. The evidence is in the flowers that you see around you today.
3: In the genome of all organisms, you have written all the history that has accumulated there over their evolutionary time.
1: You included. Every evolutionary step since you were a blob in the ocean is recorded in your genes.
3: So the evidence of this age of flowering plants comes from looking at how genes evolve over time. The way I imagine it is you take two plants that are alive today and look how they are different. How long would it take for mutations to accumulate in order to give you that difference?
1: Okay, I'm going to try and explain this in a way that is scientifically completely incorrect, but hopefully it will help you understand what Mario is describing. Imagine twins.
4: Hey! Hi!
1: In this case, the twins represent two different flowering plants, and their birth represents the time that these plants were exactly the same, evolution-wise, right? One is brought up in a hippie household.
4: Hey, dude.
1: And one in Texas.
4: Morning, ma'am.
1: And as babies, they're the same. But as the years flow past, the differences become greater and greater. One has tie-dye.
4: Cool, dude.
1: The other has Western boots.
4: I can strut even when I'm sitting down.
1: One gets dreadlocks.
4: Whoa, that's gonna blow mom's mind.
1: And the other walks like he was born to ride horses.
4: Well, this ain't my first rodeo.
1: The hippies' version of pairing and procreation is a little bit different.
4: Hey, there's some foxy threads right there.
1: And the Texas one has a Buffalo Bill mustache to attract women.
4: I'll run her like a hired mule.
1: The way they vote.
4: Lentils.
1: The way they eat.
4: Conservative.
1: Each of these T intersections is an addition or subtraction of a trait, and that is reflected in the genes. And each of those changes is hidden within the genome of the plants.
4: Excuse me?
1: I mean, of our metaphorical example of twins. But more than that, those T intersections, the mutations of genes, occur at a fairly consistent rhythm over time. This is what scientists call the molecular clock. So that means they can calculate when the traits of the metaphorical twins changed. They'll trace back and be certain that they've found the T intersection the very first time that one of those little boys got a toy gun and the other did not. Bang, bang! The toy gun in this case is the first time one of those plants bloomed.
4: I did always think I'd like to be a pretty flower.
3: This is something that I also find extremely cool, because in the absence of a fossil, how could you possibly tell how these first flowers look like? A few years ago, there was a really nice study. He used the same principles. Let's look at all the flowering plants that are alive today.
1: These scientists used the molecular clock and the traits of many, many flowering plants to solve the puzzle.
3: And tried to reconstruct how that early flower must have looked like.
1: And it looks like a magnolia. So this mother of all flowers is sort of like an understated but elegant wedding flower for your tasteful third marriage to your ex-tax accountant, and it's just a small thing at the registry office. You don't really have to dress up.
3: As our reconstruction is now based on what we know about flowers, so it might be a bit biased, the artist, in giving it features that look more like something that we have already seen. But I still think it's really cool how just by doing detective work, you are able to piece together the shape and the form of a flower and the way that the different parts of the flower are arranged of something that occurred 100 or 120 million years ago.
1: Pretty privilege is all well and good, but what about power? How is it that there was hundreds of millions of years where plants all over this globe had no flowers, and then all of a sudden, flower ascendancy?
3: And that is like a enduring mystery that Darwin recognized and still creates debate among modern evolutionary biologists.
1: Darwin said this was an abominable conundrum: how and why flowering plants took over the world.
3: It looks like a tipping point. There was a little morphological change in the reproductive structures of plants for a long time, and then somehow this flower idea appears, and then it takes off really rapidly. So it is, in evolutionary terms, a quick change.
1: Evolutionary timescale-wise, This is the equivalent of an actor walking off stage into the wings and four people stripping their clothes, changing their wig, holding a straw to their mouth, stepping into the tap shoes, being told they're beautiful and shimmying straight back out. But what triggered the scene change for the entire planet?
2: A whole bunch of things, but in particular the KT boundary associated with the meteor hitting Earth.
1: KT boundary is a cool science person shortening of Cretaceous-Paleogene boundary. Allow me to explain. There is a mineral called iridium. There's hardly any of it that exists here on Earth. If you dig down through the layers of rock, you eventually find this thin layer of iridium-dense material that once simultaneously covered every single surface on the planet. It forms a boundary. There's a before the layer and an after the layer. So what was it that delivered enough iridium to planet Earth to blanket the whole thing? It was the asteroid that killed the dinosaurs. Disaster for some species, boon for others.
2: And when you change climate really rapidly on a big scale, is that all the ecosystems get out of whack. Things don't work the way they normally do. The increasing aridity of the environment, the changing carbon dioxide concentrations, light limitation and energy cycles changing. So imagine all of a sudden, you know, things being more stress. And so this phrase, survival of the fittest, comes into play in extreme. That's when we think a lot of the dinosaurs and the big, large animals were stressed so much they didn't survive. The angiosperms...
1: That's the flowering plants
2: just became better at surviving year to year in these extreme conditions. The older lineages, the conifers and things, they struggled, and so the angiosperms got a leg up. And then we ended up with flowering plants taking off. And they've just continued to do that until today.
1: The flowering plant, that is, they just thrived.
2: And then what happened was, at the same time, this climate variation led to various insect groups also having a leg up over others.
1: More plants with these newfangled flowers and more insects.
2: And they started co-evolving, or more likely pushing evolution, because flowers and flowering plants created food and resources for these insects and small animals to adapt to.
3: The classic idea why flowering plants, why flowers evolved and why flowering plants were so successful was that it allowed them to recruit helpers to move the genes around.
1: Okay, I'm following so far. There were flowers here and there, and then boom, meteor, and then changing climate means you get a bit of a jump start and evolution starts making your new BFFs. Insects.
3: The flower allows to recruit pollinators, and this just opens up the possibilities to be maybe less wasteful with the pollen grains. When you are pollinated by wind, you need to produce tons and tons of pollen. But if you are pollinated by a very precise pollinator, then you can save those resources and invest them in something else. It also prevents your pollen ending up in the wrong species, which is can be a waste. So you can now produce similar colors that attract similar pollinators and ensure that pollinator moves just between plants with flowers of the same color and so on. So I think that this surely played an important role in allowing plants to coexist and therefore diversify and become more species rich.
1: It's quite interesting because in one respect they save energy because they don't have to produce a mass spawning event amount of pollen, the splurt and hope technique.
3: Yep.
1: But instead they have these new expenses. You've got to make something that attracts the insect, colour, odour, shape, like all of the things that we adore about flowers. But it's also why they're expensive, both financially and energetically speaking.
3: That is true. And then later on in their evolutionary history, they make food for pollinators. They make nectar, a product that is exclusively there for the biotic interactions, mostly with pollinators. So it is costly. But I imagine that these costs were offset by the huge benefits of having reproduction that is maybe more reliable and or more precise.
1: It's like one of those sitcoms where there are two very different people forced to share an apartment. And while they seem like they hate each other, actually, the flowers and the insects are very best friends. It's just that one gets duped into carrying the other one's sperm around in a backpack. Of course, flowers can't be the only factor that led this type of plant to dominate the world.
3: Another of them is genome duplication.
2: There's some evidence that suggests that the main angiosperm lineages had already had whole genome duplication occur before this massive event.
1: That is, before the dinos snuffed it, these flowering plants might have doubled their genome. But what in the floating duck does that actually mean?
2: What that gives you is more redundancy.
3: And when you have two copies of the same genes everywhere, this gives you a little bit of flexibility that you can be start experimenting with using those extra copies to explore other parts of the morphology and the physiology of the plant.
1: It's sort of like the don't use the good china, use the spare gene for that.
2: And what that probably did was create greater genomic resilience for these stressful environments, or more options were available to be able to adapt to local conditions.
1: Plus, flowering plants grew all sorts of leaf shapes. They had all sorts of veins in the leaves. They really threw everything at it. Well, or evolution did.
3: For example, flowering plants have this type of photosynthesis that makes it very efficient at high temperatures. So, like, grasses came up with this type of photosynthesis and that now are able to live in places where maybe other groups of plants struggle a little bit more. And they're therefore able to live in environments that are drier or wetter or more seasonal and so on. So there are all these leaf traits, vegetative traits, that could be important. They can be towering trees or miniature plants that colonize even aquatic environments. There are many other mechanisms that have been suggested for what makes flowering plants successful. It is hard to know which one or which combination of features were the ones that allow that first key advantage of flowering plants.
1: So that was a whole heap of science talk for... It could be any of these 11 billion reasons, but one thing we can say for sure is flowering plants dominate the world in a way that must make balding oligarchs salivate.
3: They're like the most diverse group of plants in the planet. There's 320,000 species, 360,000 species.
1: So even though they're able to exist in places that are hotter and drier or more variable or more salty and more, plants still do need some moisture. Because remember how Professor Michelle Wacott said before that sex is still done in the water, it's just now we control the way that the water is operating? I didn't know that I needed to know this, but as soon as Michelle said it, I knew you needed to know too.
2: Sex for most angiosperms, the pollen is protected from this really dry air we live in now.
1: Dry DNA equals no bueno. You gotta keep it, offensive word alert, moist. So, how to sex when in the open dry air? Evolution stumbled upon, essentially, the boy in the bubble.
2: The pollen is protected from the dry environment by being coated in two layers. And the inside layer is the layer that normally would coat a sperm. And then there's a layer outside that is hard and sometimes very sculpted. And that protects the pollen grain until it gets to the female reproductive structure. So then if you think about the female part, the ovule, which contains the ovary, that's also protected. In fact, that's the defining characteristic of flowering plants, is that the ovary is fully enclosed and protected from being dry.
1: Wait, does that mean I'm a flowering plant?
2: And so the ovaries created a structure, which is the style and the stigma, the technical name, and they are also able to be pretend wet, so they appear dry, but the very surface of it has some kind of equivalent of being wet.
1: So we have this pollen grain that has essentially been double bagged, and whether by wind, insect, possum or bat or other pollinator, it lands on a female part of a flower.
2: And it lands on the stigma, and that structure is sticky or wet, and the pollen grain hits it and it ruptures.
1: Just the most outer layer. It pops off quicker than a fart in a skillet.
2: And the inside then allows the gamete to grow down the style and make its way through the tissue by growing all the way to the ovule. And so it's doing that in the context of it being wet by this intine, this internal structure elongating.
1: And it cannot do it if it's dry. The plants effectively worked out a way to keep the sea with their sperm, even though they've been out of the swamp for millions of years. At the very core of their reproduction, they cannot leave the ocean behind.
2: That's right. We're creating our own mini ocean in the process of sexual reproduction in the flowering plant. Yeah.
1: Once again, plants blow my ducking mind. From the ocean and splurting and hoping to creating specialised saucy landing pads to recruit insects to transport your spicy cargo, to keeping just a little bit of home right where it matters, to now, because plant evolution continues right now. Which brings us to next time on What the Duck.
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6: I can't imagine you would want to be violently vomiting and sharting.
1: 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And we need your help. 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I'm Anne Jones, and What the Duck is produced by Sarah Prosser and myself on the lands of the Wadawurrung people.
7: From Australia, that was What the Duck. I'm Saroja Coelho. 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

0: 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Watch Marco Arop, Femke Bol, Julian Alfred, Faith Kipyegon, and Carsten Warholm push their limits across 15 different events. Don't miss Diamond League Track and Field all season long on CBC and CBC Gem.
1: From CBC News, The World This Hour, I'm Mike Miles. BC Premier David Eby is promising to review emergency response in the province after that massive wildfire broke out near Summerland. Michelle Allen has more.
2: Huge demand on services that were just not ready.
3: Visiting evacuees near Summerland, Premier David Eby was struck by their stories of how fast the fire moved. The Bald Range wildfire northwest of Summerland is one of the most volatile fires BC has ever faced. It outran all wildfire service models meant to predict how fast fires grow, leaving no time to issue evacuation alerts.
2: This may be our new normal for fire speed.
3: EB promised to do an after-action review into the Bald Range fire response. Greg Gabriel is chief of the Penticton Indian Band. He says we need to do more to address root causes of fires.
4: We've known that these issues happen each and every year.
3: Gabriel called for more scrutiny of industries that could increase the risk and severity of fires. The province is calling in a specialized disaster response team to Summerland. They'll be assessing the damage to properties. Many evacuees are anxious to see their homes again. Michelle Allen, CBC News, Vancouver.
1: Ukrainian President Volodymyr Zelensky is making a new plea for missile interceptors from the United States and its allies. Zelensky's plea came during an interview with CNN.
5: Are you out of interceptors now? Do you have none left?
6: No. So this year we have 2.5 times less interceptors than we had in 2025. I'm asking American partners to sell me 5% what they have in their stocks. If they sell us 5%, we will go through the winter and save people's lives.
1: At least 377 Ukrainian civilians were killed in July. Quebec and Newfoundland and Labrador are close to signing a landmark deal for hydroelectricity. Sources telling CBC News it could come next week. Peter Cowan has details.
7: Sources inside the provincial governments in Newfoundland and Labrador and Quebec say most of the details have been hammered out. There are just two or three small things left. The announcement could come next week, before Quebec is expected to head into a provincial election campaign. The deal would correct a decades-old complaint that Quebec is paying far too little for power generated in Labrador, but it would also lead to new hydro developments on the Churchill River, creating more power for both provinces. In 2024, the two governments signed the framework of an agreement worth about $250 billion to Newfoundland and Labrador. But when a new progressive conservative government took over last fall, it said the deal wasn't in the best interests of Newfoundland and Labrador. Ottawa is also pushing for an agreement. New power projects would help with its promise to expand the electricity grid, and a new deal likely includes financial help from the feds. But a new deal may not be a done deal. The new PC government has promised to put any new deal to a public referendum in Newfoundland and Labrador. Peter Cowan, CBC News, St. John's.
1: Pediatricians and ER doctors across Canada are reporting a spike in childhood e-scooter injuries, ranging from minor scrapes to brain trauma and death. Christine Bierick has reaction.
8: These devices are often marketed as toys. They're anything but toys.
9: Treating pediatric emergencies at Toronto's Hospital for Sick Children, Dr. Daniel Rosenfield says he and others are seeing an exponential surge in e-scooter injuries.
8: We're reporting 10 fatalities in children across the country in the year 2025, as well as 26 admissions to the intensive care unit.
9: Those numbers come from a new Canadian Pediatric Society survey of specialists, where head injuries accounted for nearly half of all cases. More often than not, young riders had no helmet on.
10: And I think that parents aren't aware.
9: Dr. Lori Plotnick is head of pediatric emergency medicine at the Montreal Children's Hospital. Despite e-scooters being illegal for most kids under 16, she says rules across Canada are inconsistent and rarely enforced. Pediatricians are urging lawmakers to mandate safer design and stricter speed limits before another child is killed. Christine Bierak, CBC News, Toronto.
1: And that is The World This Hour. For CBC News, I'm Mike Miles.
11: Welcome to Ideas. I'm Nala Ayed. In the 1800s, the American clergyman and social reformer Henry Ward Beecher wrote,
12: "Of all man's works of art, a cathedral is greatest. A vast and majestic tree is greater than that."
11: It's in an old-growth forest where that majesty is truly found, where trees hundreds of years old soar high into the heavens. Often, when old-growth forests are mentioned, they're the ones on the west coast of North America, in part because on the eastern side, old-growth forests have been largely decimated. Take the Wabanaki Acadian Forest. It runs over a large swath of land, from parts of the Maritimes and southern Quebec, down through Maine, New York, Vermont, New Hampshire, Massachusetts, ending in northern Connecticut. Most of it has been logged and cut down several times, with the average tree in the newer growth forests only a few decades old. Today, the Wabanaki Acadian Forest contains 1% of old growth. The World Wildlife Fund lists it as endangered.
13: So, Peter, where are we going?
14: Well, we're going just about to the middle of the province.
11: That's Ideas producer Mary Link with naturalist Peter Romke driving to an old-growth forest stand somewhere in Nova Scotia.
14: It's a little place. To be honest with you, I don't really want to give an exact location. And I always worry about so many people and, you know, good-intentioned people, but people who've never experienced an old-growth forest stand, and there's so little of it left in Nova Scotia that giving the exact location away is, you know what I mean, sort of inviting people to go there and not intentionally doing damage, but maybe just unintentionally harming, forest floor, maybe the trees, I don't know.
13: So this is kind of a secret. This is an Ideas exclusive.
14: Absolutely.
11: On Ideas, a tribute to the complex beauty and importance of the Wabanaki Acadian Old Growth Forest. Let's return to Mary Link and naturalist Peter Romke on their clandestine mission.
14: There'll be almost no wind where we're going. It's down in a hollow, protected, and it's got a canopy probably 120 or 140 feet high. So,
13: wow.
14: It's really quite different than most of the forests that I've been in, and I've been in a lot of forests in Nova Scotia. Where we're going, we're probably looking at trees that are 350 years, maybe even plus.
13: Let's just call it the Secret Garden.
14: We'll call it the Secret Garden. Sounds good to me. Secret Forest.
13: How was this discovered? Like, what was it for, when you first saw it? What did you think?
14: Well, a friend of mine who was the ecologist for the protected areas in Nova Scotia, Rob Cameron, he spotted it. I think it was aerial photography, or it was somebody at Nova Scotia Power. This land belongs to Nova Scotia Power, and so it might just be happenstance that it's still there today, intact.
13: Do you think Nova Scotia Power even knows it exists?
14: Oh, yeah, they know it exists. In 1978, I worked in Windsor, Nova Scotia, as a forestry technician. I was doing a multiple of jobs, parks and crown land management. I was asked to get my scaler's license. So a scaler's license is a license that you get when you want to measure wood. And when it's sent to the mill, they'll know how much they're buying. Everything is done by weight now, but everything back then was done by diameter, the length of the log, and if there was a curve in the log, it would be deducted. And so they said Nova Scotia Power had permitted somebody to go in and cut a piece of land at, I think it's called Mill Dam, pretty much the middle of southern Nova Scotia. When I went out to scale the wood there, I was stunned when I got there. The hemlock trees that were cut were over a meter in diameter. And they had to, in some cases, they were pulling all the logs down a hill with a very powerful machine. We call it a skidder, but it's very powerful. And it was pulling these logs down the hill. And they had to cut 8 feet off the bottom of some of the logs because they couldn't get them down. I scaled one tree and it had 1,600 board feet in it, and that's an amazing amount of lumber to come out of one tree in Nova Scotia. And that was, I was stunned that it was cut back then, and really not having a lot of knowledge about old growth or how much was left. And I think now in this day and age, Nova Scotia Power would turn it into some sort of park, but back then we weren't thinking about these things. So
13: it's tragic in a sense to think of that beautiful old ancient tree coming down.
14: It was tragic at the time for me. I was stunned, and why would we be cutting these trees? Almost all of the hemlock that's cut in Nova Scotia doesn't make very good lumber for decks or walls or plywood or anything like that. Almost all of it was used for railway ties. So it would have been shipped to Truro and cut into railway ties, these great big beautiful trees. And probably a lot of the rails across Canada were cut from old growth timber.
13: Well, I never thought about that. Yeah, because they're pretty big and thick when you think about it, when you're walking along the railway.
14: You know, I was brought up, educated as in commercial forestry, but everybody who practiced forestry that I knew was always sort of spellbound when they went into a stand of 250-year-old white pine, a solid stand. There's not a single plant on the ground, maybe some fungi and a few mosses. And we were always, it was almost like a religious experience when we would see that. And when I got to where these logs were being cut, they were on the ground. Some of them were still standing, and it was like, I just couldn't even imagine what it would have been like if I had gotten there before anything had been cut.
13: So the secret forest that we're going to, tell me about the first time you saw it.
14: Well, the first time I saw it, we drove in, and we drove past a clear cut, and I looked at my friend Rob and kind of, okay, where are we going? And we got into the end of the road. There was an old bridge that had washed out, and you don't really even notice it when you're driving in. It's just like, oh, there's some big trees on the right. Then he said, let's take a little walk. So we walked down towards a little pond, and as soon as you walked in, it was like, I was stunned. These huge, huge trees. And it's not just the big trees in an old growth forest. It's the ground cover. And when you look at the ground, you can see the trees that fell 300 years ago. They're still there. There's still an image of them on the ground, covered with moss, full of roots from the trees that are growing. And, you know, this stunning high canopy, right? No branches for 100 feet, and then a canopy above that, which is, you know, you don't see it very often. You know, it's always an amazement at the size of the trees and how quiet it is and how humid it is on a hot summer day. And then when you look up and the canopy is so high above you, and it just get this feel like you're in a cathedral in one of the old cities in Europe. And it's just, it's an amazing sort of knowledge, you know, based and religious based experience when you walk into an old growth forest. If I was to tell, you know, I'd love for everybody in Canada to go into one and experience that, and everybody will experience it in a different way. But I don't think it would be even possible. I don't think there's enough space and time for everybody in Canada to find those little patches of old growth that are left.
13: Okay, so maybe what we'll do now, as we drive along the cement before we go to the old growth, is that we'll turn off the tape recorder so I can see this and we can talk about it in person. And thanks for doing this.
14: Yeah, no problem. My pleasure.
15: Well, the first time I visited an old growth forest near my home, I was struck by the air quality, believe it or not. I was like, oh, this smells so wonderful. What is in this air? And being a scientist, I dove into the research.
13: What is in that forest air is complex, fascinating, and potentially a cancer treatment. But we'll get to that later. Joe Maloof is an ecologist, academic, acclaimed author, and founder of the Old Growth Forest Network, which works to protect the few remaining stands of old growth forest in the United States. And because she lives in Maryland and grew up nearby, she has a particular affection for the eastern old growth forest. Forests were first formed on Earth close to 400 million years ago, but the Wabanaki Acadian Forest is a relative newcomer, coming into being only 10,000 years ago.
15: So in Nova Scotia and the whole Acadian Forest, there were trees there before 10,000 years ago, but our latest glaciation just receded at that point, and the forest could come back in and recover. And many of those tree species that have moved back in from the south, where the glaciers had not been.
13: So northward from places like Georgia and various states.
15: Yeah, so in the eastern U.S., it's been shown that in Tennessee and North Carolina, there had been some coves that were protected from even the cold. So even though those states weren't covered by glaciers, they were influenced by that ice age, and they were a lot drier and colder, so we would have had a lot more conifer forest down south. But then when the climate changed again and got warmer, the deciduous trees that can last more in the warmth, like the maples and the oaks, began to move northward. So what you have now in the Acadian Forest is a mix of those conifers toward the north and more of the broadleaves toward the south, but with some of them moving up into the Acadian Forest.
13: What I found really fascinating was that you wrote about how these forests, you know, the latest forest in the Acadian Forest or the Wabanaki Forest, is because they were 10,000 years old only at this point, the latest one, they had scarcely reached their maximum post-glacial extent when farmers or European settlers started clearing them, which tells you a bit about how long a forest needs to become an old-growth forest.
15: Mm-hmm. Because it's not just the trees that you see above ground level. It's also what's going on in the soil and the nutrients in the soil, which many of them come from the trees that have died over generation. They're going to add a organic matter and nutrients to the soil that as that forest recovers, the trees can get larger and grow faster. So, yeah, it's not just the short-term history, the age of a particular tree. It's the age of a particular piece of ground and how long it's been left undisturbed. And that's part of the crisis when we clear one of these places that has possibly been covered in forest for 10,000 years, then we're exposing the soil and it's mineralizing and we're losing a lot of that organic matter and the structure and the nutrients. And then the next forests that grow are not quite as robust as the former forests and definitely not as biodiverse.
13: What defines an old-growth forest in northeastern United States and Canada?
15: That is a loaded question because there's a lot of discussion about this. And in fact, in the U.S., President Biden came out with an executive order and said, I want you to define old-growth and tell how much of it is left in the U.S. And this was an executive order from 2022. And just even that he would ask that meant that we had no one certain definition. And then the Forest Service had to say, well, how are we going to define it? And what they ended up doing was having different definitions for different forest types. So there's, you know, the Doug Fir Forest has one definition and the Acadian Forest would have a different definition. But I like to just keep it simple myself and say that it's either a forest that has not been cleared and cut by humans, or if it has, it was cut so long ago that that forest has been able to completely recover.
13: But can they, Joan, completely recover if they've been cut?
15: That's an excellent question. And in my book, in fact, Nature's Temples, I showed that we've never proven that the herbaceous layer of a forest can ever completely recover. But our studies have only been going on, you know, for maybe 100 or 200 years at most. And it's possible that maybe it would take 500 years to recover. But we haven't seen full recovery yet.
13: So we've been driving for about an hour or so, and we're not saying where. We are somewhere in Nova Scotia, but we're getting close to the secret forest. Peter, how many acres do you think are left of old growth forest?
14: Well, I don't think anybody really knows for sure. I mean, this is a very small piece, but it's just very representative of what we would have thought old growth forest would have looked like without any European influences. But there's a large piece by Panuk Lake. There's some in Kejimkujik, and there's probably more in Cape Breton than anywhere, and that would be more of the deciduous old growth forest. And that's just because so much of the hills of Cape Breton were sort of inaccessible for logging. So, you know, but when you get down to these small patches, it's very difficult to estimate. There could be two or three patches like this along the road somewhere that nobody's discovered yet.
13: How big do you think this area, this secret forest that we're going to, is?
14: We've measured it, actually, and it's about 8 hectares.
13: Which is what, if you were describing in a size for someone like me, you can't think in 8 hectares.
14: It's about 20 acres, so that would be maybe 10 Costco and Costco parking lots in size.
13: That's now I can visualize it. What are the chances, Peter, that these 20 acres could be cut down someday?
14: I don't think in this day and age it would ever, you know, it would never be cut down. What would be more of a risk in this forest would be the hemlock adelgid, which is killing hemlock trees across Nova Scotia right now and is spreading very fast, and there's not much you can do about it, and or a hurricane. Hurricanes do blow down old growth forests. And the forest in Panuk Lake, many of the trees there were blown down in a hurricane in the late 1950s. And what's interesting about that is the company that was acquiring hemlock for the railway ties went in 1980, and they took logs that had blown down in the late 50s and took them and milled them. And that's kind of, you know, I spoke a little earlier about how long these forests, these logs lay on the ground. That you can see the image of them hundreds of years after they've fallen.
13: But I also know that old growth forests, they shouldn't take out logs because that's going to disturb it, because the logs themselves are homes for insects and salamanders and do all sorts of things. And
14: yeah, no, the logs on the ground are absolutely essential. And you know, I can tell you a story. We were doing a soils course and we had to climb. They were looking for a pure hardwood stand that hadn't been touched. So we went to a top of a hill in northern Nova Scotia, and it was all hardwood. And it was in the middle of the summer. It was very dry. And I was stunned because I was digging a soil pit. We were doing a soils analysis of the stand, and we're digging this big soil pit, and we were down 3 feet, and it was dusty. It was that dry. I was stunned. I was like, where are the trees getting the moisture from? So at lunchtime, we all sat down on an old rotten log, and I noticed that my ass was getting wet. And so we stood up and we started kicking some of the organic matter that was on the surface, and realized that the roots of these hardwood trees not only went into the soil, but they were completely infiltrated all of the organic material on the surface, including these big old logs that were laying there. So they were like reservoirs of water for the trees when the groundwater, you know, subsides in the middle of the summer. It was pretty amazing.
13: That's the key thing about nature and about forests, and even about human bodies, but about forests, how interconnected all these organisms are. It's just not the tree separate, the small plants. They're all interconnected and feed off each other in some ways and survive together.
14: Absolutely. I mean, you know, we're just cracking the surface of what mycorrhizal and all of the fungi do. And there's just this massive network of all these things that are going on underneath the forest floor. And, you know, I worry that the way we manage forests now, you know, we're putting those species at risk by just not having that healthy organic layer that would have been here before European settlement.
13: Joan, what would it mean, the 1% we have left of the eastern forest, old growth forest, what would it mean if that went?
15: That's a really yes, it's something I think about a lot. Well, we'd lose a lot of species if they went.
13: Species that we could lose include the pine marten, the lungless salamander, and various varieties of lichens, mosses, fungi, and the list goes on.
15: We've already lost a lot of species. We're in a biodiversity crisis. That would get even worse. But we don't even know how it would change us as a species to not understand what our planet can create, what it's capable of. Life is so amazing, you know, just springing out of this planet. And with these old growth forests, we could see what the planet creates when it's left alone. But if we had those places no more, we'd never understand that.
13: There's a beautiful concept amongst First Nations people who talk about seven generations, that we have to think ahead to seven generations.
15: Absolutely. I believe that. I wish instead of having two senators for every state here in the U.S. that we'd have three, and one of them would be voting for the future.
13: You know, I said earlier, I don't know if I've ever been in an old-growth forest because you don't notice things as much. And then so I asked my brother as well and various people. They don't know if they've ever been in one either, and they've grown up in Nova Scotia.
16: Well, yeah, I was, you know, practicing commercial forestry. I didn't encounter old-growth forests for the longest while. You know, we spent a lot of my early years were spent in Cape Breton and clear cuts and helping forest companies grow trees faster. And, so it wasn't until probably the middle of my forestry career that I started to really have an appreciation for walking into a stand and thinking to myself, is this what a lot of Nova Scotia would have been like, or a great deal more than we have now? It was amazing when you come to that realization, when you actually see it the first time.
13: Joan, you've written that many people have not even experienced an old growth forest. So a lot of people have not, especially in the East, where there's fewer old growth, have experienced it. And you quote the writer and biologist Robert Michael Pyle, who calls this, quote, the extinction of experience.
15: Mm-hmm. Yes. And this is the reason I started the nonprofit organization Old Growth Forest Network. And our mission is that there will be one forest in each county, uncut, open to the public, relatively accessible. This way, we can guide people to these forests, whether they're in Ohio or whether they're in Vermont, and we let them know if it is a true old-growth forest, or maybe it's a forest that's just 150 years old, but in recovery. And then people visiting can get a sense of what the forests look like when they're uncut and have that experience and be called to speak out and represent these forests.
13: Can you roll down my window?
16: Yeah.
13: So this is a... what is this road? We're not going to say... no, what? Oh, right, so we're going on this property owned by...
16: Yeah, some of this property is owned by Nova Scotia Power. Yeah, the road's a little rough here, and, I don't mind rough roads because, you know, if you're on a really rough road, you should get out and walk. You should, and then if you walk, you won't walk as far. So then sometimes places that you don't want a lot of people to be in are left without a lot of people in them.
13: So right now, in this road, this is not an old-growth forest here, right?
16: No, this is a clear cut that was cut, judging by the look of the trees, the left-hand side of the road probably 15 years ago, and the right side of the road probably 25 years ago.
13: So most of us not knowing about it would look like could have been a forest forever. So how do you know when you're in an old-growth forest if you're not a scientist like you are? How do you sort of know what are the telltale signs?
16: Well, I think that the one common thing that we all kind of know is the large trees, large diameter trees, are one indication of an old growth forest. The others are species, hemlock, yellow birch, American beech, some white pine. There's even old growth forests in Nova Scotia.

0: large, clear stems.
1: How many years would it take for this new growth forest, say the 25 years on the right-hand side, to become an old growth if it wasn't touched?
0: Well, it won't be in 300 years, that's for sure, because when they harvested the timber in that forest, they took all the large timber out, the large stems, the boles of the trees, and that's an incredibly important characteristic of old growth forests, are these large stems that lie on the ground. Without that, that organic layer has to build up. It's a huge problem in forestry. The forestry that we practice today is we leave very little organic matter in the forest that's useful. We leave lots of branches and needles, but they break down in the course of 5 or 10 years. All that material is gone. Old growth forests need to have thick layers of organic material on the surface of the soil that would lie there for hundreds of years.
2: 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I'm Nala Ayed. We return to Walking Among the Ancients, the Wabanaki Acadian Old Growth Forest. Here's Ideas producer Mary Link.
1: And so Peter Romke and I arrive at the secret old growth forest, and initially I don't even turn on my tape recorder. I'm just stunned. I'm speechless. I've never seen a forest floor to begin with like that. It's fairly uneven, but it's flat. And this is rolling mounds and hollows and thick green. And of course, then there were the trees.
0: So let's just fancy little D-tape. I'll see you in a minute.
1: Oh my goodness, you should see the trunk laying down over there. Oh, these trees are incredible. Wow, this is huge.
0: I think we have to measure this guy. This is a hemlock and it is huge. 101 centimeters in diameter, so over 3 feet in diameter.
1: Look at that log. Look at the log, the fallen log, the fallen trunk there. Yep. How long that is! My goodness gracious!
0: Yeah, there's one going in that direction. You know, when they all fall, when you see a stand that has all fallen in the same direction, it was all from one windstorm. When you see it like this, they're scattered in all directions. You know that it's been windstorms over the centuries that have knocked them down, maybe from the north, maybe from the east, maybe from the south.
1: I never knew that trees grew so big in Nova Scotia till now. I mean, I guess I read about it, but I've never seen it. I've never witnessed it.
0: It's stunning that this is still here, remained here, and escaped cutting or destruction by some other reason.
1: It's so soft to walk on.
0: I know. When you're in here and it's wet, you hardly make a sound because all the branches are in some form of decay and the moss is wet. And so when you walk through it, you can just walk through here silently. It's quite spectacular, actually.
1: It's so different. It's like otherworldly, an old forest, because I guess the key thing is the undulation, you know, that it's rolling in here, soft rolling mounds and hollows. It is. It feels like sort of Lord of the Rings kind of thing.
0: Yeah, I said it before, and you know, it didn't matter who you were in forestry when you came to places like this, it was almost like a religious experience. It was like we're looking into the past is what we're looking into here. And this wasn't all over Nova Scotia. This was limited to areas that were protected and had good soils and had the right species and evaded fire and all those things. But it would have been just a lot more of this. When Europeans first settled here. Let's go down, and I see another spruce tree. I want to measure. I'm curious because I come back here regularly, so I'm looking for a meter diameter black spruce or red spruce. Two and a half feet in diameter, and if you look up, it's straight as a die, and probably the diameter doesn't change for the first 30 feet, which is amazing. I mean, these trees were the trees that were shipped to Europe when we first settled. shipments

0: people and materials would come over and they took lumber back. And part of the reason why we don't have very much old growth forest was we were pretty much cut over by the time they started in British Columbia. There was so much of the trade happened between Nova Scotia and New England, and every ship that went back laden with wood for destined for Europe.
1: Oh, I think you can hear that, my friends, the black flies. Oh, look at that.
0: That's a viburnum. It just looks like a rhododendron, it's viburnum leaves. It's just so, it's like being in a shade house at a nursery, somebody's shade house that they, pamper the plants in. It's just, it's gorgeous.
1: You really feel humbled in those forests. I think that's what I'm going to say. You know, and something so untouched by us. It's so nice to be in a place that is essentially untouched by humans.
0: Yeah, untouched by humans and just the species that can grow for 300 to 400 years. That's really remarkable.
1: It's also you realize how much we've changed the world and what it's supposed to look like and what it's supposed to... It's much more sensual and interconnected. You can feel this place being interconnected. Do you feel, because I kind of feel, even despite the flies, I feel much more relaxed and calmer. I mean, there's something like a physiological change in me.
0: Yeah, you know, when you walk in on a hot summer day, when you walk into that forest, that little tiny forest, when you walk in on a hot day and the wind is blowing, it's quiet, it's cool, probably by 5 to 10 degrees cooler. You can feel the humidity, and there's just this sense of, this is where I should be on this day, not standing in the middle of a clear cut with the sun beating down and the wind blowing by you.
1: How much is left then of the Wabanaki Acadian forest?
0: In this type of forest, I don't think there would be many more than a few thousand acres of this in Nova Scotia. That would be pristine, this type of forest, for a hemlock, yellow birch, red spruce, old-growth forest.
1: Not a lot of land.
0: You're right, that's very little land. I mean, we're a province of 1 million acres. A few thousand acres is not very much. And especially not much when it's scattered in pockets like this. Like, 20, 23 acres here. It's not very much. And it's not very, as you said earlier, it's at risk for a whole bunch of things.
1: People will look at this and say, well, look at all these logs down here. That makes it more dangerous. Joan, she would argue scientifically that it doesn't, that an old growth is safer than a middle growth or a new.
0: Well, absolutely. I mean, the crowns here, you wouldn't have a ground fire because the crown is high and the soil remains moist. In the morning, the dew condensates on the tops of the trees and drips to the ground. That's where I think the logs were being wet when I talked about the hardwood stand that had the wet logs laying on the surface of bone dry ground. And there's very little chance of a ground fire starting in here. And then the canopy is so high, you'd have to have a roaring bomb fire to even get close to the canopy of these trees. That's not to say that it wouldn't burn, but no, she's absolutely right. This is a much more sustainable than a forest that has trees that are 50 feet high and have branches 3/4 of the way to the ground. And you have to remember too, we plant all conifers here. If you go to our provincial forest nursery, you can't buy a hardwood tree. There's no deciduous trees for sale.
1: We used to always think of fires out west, and now the unthinkable, well, not unthinkable, but now we're having major fires here. Nova Scotia being devastated now. What forests are burning in Nova Scotia? Are they the young forests?
0: Well, some of them would have been young forests. Some of them would have been barren. Once a fire starts, it can create a lot of heat. And in the winds that we had for those fires in both Barrington and in Tantallon, the winds are just, it's hard to defeat. It could burn through anything. It burned through deciduous patches of deciduous forest. And it's just a massive amount of heat. But, a lot of it is because all we ever did was encourage, they'll say that they're encouraging all species forests, and everybody who thins a forest now, it used to be only you took out all the hardwoods and just left the softwoods because that was the only thing you could make any money at. Nowadays they certainly encourage, and all the big forest companies and the big forest harvesters are, when they thin a forest, they thin it and they leave multiple species, but it'll always be more softwoods than hardwoods. And that's that creates well, we've changed the composition of the forest in Nova Scotia from primarily mixed wood with patches of boreal here and there and patches of whites, you know, other forest types, but we've primarily changed the forest composition from a mixed wood to a predominantly softwood forest. And softwood forests are flammable, unfortunately.
1: How come?
0: The needles are full of, I mean, do you ever hear of turpentine? Yeah, turpentine, very flammable, comes from trees.
1: That would be softwood trees, the kind most commonly planted after clear-cutting. I want to get back, Joan, a bit to that whole idea. I think it's called shin-yoku. Is that how you pronounce it, the Japanese term for wood air bathing?
2: Shinrin-yoku.
1: And, you know, the people have said there's been benefits for reduced ADHD and better eyesight and reduced aggression. But tell me about the researchers in California and their study of chemical compounds in the mountain forest air. And they found, I think, 120 chemical compounds in the mountain's forest air, but could only identify only 70 of them. So are we literally breathing things we don't understand?
3: Yes, the research has just started on this because although that we know the forests have a positive health reaction for our bodies, also lowering our blood pressure, lowering our blood sugar, improving immunity, we don't know exactly how they do that. It's likely in the air, but it could even be something coming through our eyes or our ears. But as far as the air, where is that coming from? Well, some of those compounds are coming from the cells in the tree leaves, but some of those compounds could be coming from the fungi in the soil or decomposition happening or even the nectar in flowers. Very, very complex. And we are just starting to be able to understand the chemical ecology of the forests.
1: Yeah, there's one of the most abundant compounds you write about given off by trees are monoterpenes. Is that how you pronounce it?
2: Mm-hmm.
1: And what are those and how do they relate to cancer, cancer prevention, cancer treatment?
3: Many of the chemicals in a tree leaves are created by the plants. You know, they have a genetic program. They have genes to create these compounds to actually ward off the insects that would eat them because the insects are like an enemy to the trees and the trees can't run away. They can't brush off these insects or swat at them like we can. So instead, they have to produce these chemical compounds that would discourage the insects. Well, those same chemical compounds are what often give us the wonderful flavors in our food. Like I'm thinking of rosemary right now and that smell. And that would be that sort of compound produced by that plant. So the health benefits to humans from breathing in those compounds have been shown, but, you know, is this some great master plan of the universe that plants create health benefits for humans, or has it just happened that way? You know, life is so miraculous. Anything could be happening there.
1: But are we studying it enough about what forests can do for the human health?
3: I would say no. And one of the reasons we're not studying it enough is that it doesn't seem to have a lot of financial return, these studies. So it doesn't get studied enough.
1: Would it be a reach, potentially, that breathing in these monoterpenes that are so abundant in the forest air, is there a possibility, would it be a stretch to say, I mean, obviously you'd have to study it scientifically, that walking in the woods could help prevent cancer or treat cancer? Is that too outrageous a statement?
3: That's not too outrageous a statement at all. You know, in science, we start with these questions and then we design experiments that will show if there's any effect or not. So I think this should be studied more. And what the Japanese have done, instead of waiting until all the evidence is in that these forests are healthy and could possibly reduce cancer, they've instead said, well, let's create a network of these healing forests across the country that can be used while we're doing the research. So they have created 100 healing forests across Japan for these benefits. And wouldn't it be lovely if we could do that? And near every hospital, there could be a forest that people could walk in, or near every community.
1: Do you feel a change that comes over you, even physiologically, when you go into an old growth forest?
0: Oh, absolutely. I'm sure if I hooked, if I had one of those watches that tells all the levels, heartbeats, and I'm sure you just get into a much calmer state. And yeah, when you go into a forest like that and you sit down and you close your eyes and you feel this patchy sun sort of falling across your face, and I know that my heart rate slows, I feel calmer. I'm not thinking about all the things that I have to do when I leave. And it's a moving experience.
1: Joan, well, you've posed the question, could there be some part of our psyche that goes toxic when we are denied nature's most beautiful experiences? I mean, there's talk that walking in the woods can reduce aggression. Do you think that's part of our problem, that we're so removed from nature that in some ways we've become more aggressive because of it?
3: There is a field called eco-psychology, and what they're finding is that people that feel kind of uncomfortable, out of whack, maybe aggressive, that they don't really understand their connections to the earth so well. And when they're tied back into how their emotions connect to the earth, that they can heal themselves in new ways. So I don't know where research is going with that, but I do know that we need to have these places so that if they are important for both our physical bodies and our mental bodies, our psyches, that we have places to go for healing. I think we instinctively know deep down that we're all connected to all these other organisms. And so when we're surrounded by just concrete and buildings and asphalt, there's a part of our mental and physical being that shrinks or is thwarted. So we need to keep the life alive and stay connected to it.
1: Hello, Ursula.
2: Hello, Mary.
4: A selfie here.
1: A selfie with a few bugs. This is Ursula Johnson, the internationally renowned artist, winner of the 2017 Sobey Art Award. Ursula also works for Parks Canada as a Mi'kmaq relations advisor for the mainland Nova Scotia Field Unit. Ursula has been really busy lately, but a few days before this air date, we found some time to walk in another rare old growth forest, this time at Kitchimakujik National Park in the southwestern part of the province. It's somewhat different from the old growth forest Peter Romke took me to, but still spectacular. For you, what happens to you when you enter an old growth?
4: Well, there's many things that happen. One is, I always think about the memory of the forest and think about how much it has seen and experienced and witnessed and been a part of. And I always remember there was one, it was like an explorer's account where they arrived in the 1600s to the mouth of the Mersey in Liverpool.
1: Liverpool, Nova Scotia.
4: In Liverpool, Nova Scotia. And as they begin to make their way up the river, which we call Ohomkigiach, the Mersey River, particularly that sandy spot in Liverpool, Nova Scotia, they recorded that when they entered into the forest midday, the forest's canopy was so high that it was as if they entered into the dark of night.
1: Wow. It's incredible. What have we done, Ursula? Right. What have we done?
4: It's so, to think of those early accounts of people who first, you know, made that European contact with this land, and to think of how huge these trees would have been. Because in Nova Scotia, we have, you know, what's referred to as a secondary growth forest. It's hard to find old growth here.
1: This is the thing, is that the Mi'kmaq do have, you know, a profound relationship with the forest. Many First Nations do. But us settlers really have lost that. And when we've lost that, what have we lost? When we're not connected to the forest and the old growth forest and the interconnectedness.
4: I think what we lose when we don't have the connection to the ecological world is we lose a little bit of ourselves. And I find, and I've been finding recently, that there's an increased interest of trying to reconnect. And what does it mean to reconnect? So I find that when we go into the forest, there has to be a way that you approach this ecosystem. You have to really be aware of your body and the impacts that your body makes into this ecosystem. And I find that's where something like the concept of Edwaptamunk, for instance, which is two-eyed seeing. It was a principle that was developed and, you know, communicated to the masses very early on by Mi'kmaq elders Albert Marshall and Merdina Marshall. Mm-hmm. When they used to work at Unamagi College at Cape Breton. And so this principle of two-eyed seeing has become something that has been utilized in many worlds, not just academia, but in the world of resource conservation, in biology. And at the end of the day, the lesson of Edwaptamunk, or two-eyed seeing, is that you have one perspective that you view the world in, which is from a Western lens. And we think about science, biology, ecology. And then the other eye then contributes to the perspective of the Indigenous knowledge lens, which is seeing the environment and how things are ultimately connected to each other, seeing rare plants in the forest bed, like this lady slipper that we have here, looking at all of the different medicines. So when we stop, like, just at this very spot, which is just before entering the old growth forest, I can point out about 16 different plants that, from a Mi'kmaq perspective, all have healing properties. They have different medicines that ail different treatments, or they're materials that are used in some type of crafting or arts-based work. And so, by developing that two-eyed seeing, which is for everybody, so just because it says it's an Indigenous perspective, it doesn't mean you have to be Indigenous, because it goes both ways. If Indigenous people can learn a Western perspective of looking at the forest, then people from Western worlds can also develop an Indigenous perspective of looking at the forest, which then ultimately changes your ideas around what is conservation, ideas around what is relationship and relationality to everything altogether in the forest. I always think about, there was an elder from this district, Gispugwit, which is the last flow in the south shore of Nova Scotia, Mr. Charles Labrador. And he said, if you go into the forest and you peel up that skin that's on the forest floor, you'll see that all of these trees are holding hands. And they're interconnected because they have a relationship with each other in communicating the health or needs of what's needed to contribute to the health. The plants move towards each other. If somebody is lacking in a certain I guess, like mineral or composting component, they'll send signals out and those plants will migrate to them to doctor that tree.
2: And this has been proven now scientifically, but this was knowledge that came without that kind of science study.
4: Yes, this is that indigenous traditional knowledge, or often referred to as ITK, because ITK has an understanding of all of that, because throughout thousands of years, the information of, do you see this plant? Do you see what it's for? Do you see what it does? It's so beautiful, but we don't touch it because it takes, you know, two generations for that plant to reappear. And if we take it away now, then that's going to be two generations of our people that are coming to this area that won't be able to recognize it. Also, we know that that plant is highly toxic and very poisonous. And if someone were like, oh, I learned about traditional medicines and I want to make a tea, they made a tea out of that, they could end up in a coma or even worse. So you really have to understand the toxicity of the plants, the relationships they have with each other, what is edible, what isn't edible, what is medicinal, what is leisure. When it comes to any type of relationship that we have with humans in this entire landscape, there's a responsibility. And that's the thing that's often missed, because the Western world is so focused at seeing the forest or ecology from a scientific perspective that they forget the fundamental thing that all humans have with nature is responsibility. And that's where something like Edwaptamunk, for instance, teaches that we as humans and everything we do in this landscape, we are responsible for. You know, like you said, what have we done?

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1: We're getting close to the end of the trail. I would invite you to unplug and just experience the rest of this journey for yourself, to help you in kind of grounding your own chijahamage and taking in the deep breath and the nice breeze from the lake. And
2: it's a gift. I'm going to turn off the tape recorder. Thank you.
1: Thank you.
0: You can go to our website, cbc.ca/ideas, to see additional material and photos for this documentary. Technical production, Danielle Duval and Pat Martin. Web producer, Lisa Ayuso. Our acting senior producer, Lisa Godfrey. Greg Kelly is the executive producer of Ideas, and I'm Nala Ayed.
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1: This is World Report. Good morning. I'm Marcia Young. New details are coming to light on the investigation into the mass shooting in Tumbler Ridge, BC. Eight people were killed in the shooting in February. Court documents were unsealed after a motion by CBC News and a consortium of media outlets. They paint a picture of events that unfolded, but as Jessica Chung explains, key details are still missing.
2: Pages of heavily redacted documents reveal a snapshot of what took place in Tumbler Ridge on February 10th. The documents identify the shooter as 18-year-old Jesse Van Rootselaar. It says police responded to a string of 911 calls that morning, one reporting two dead bodies and shotgun shells on the floor inside the suspect's home, another reporting a car driving erratically to the high school. It then describes the account of officers arriving at the school and hearing shots fired. The document reads, police were shot at by the suspect, which caused them to hold. Officers recount finding six victims at the school, plus the shooter who died of a self-inflicted gunshot. It's not clear how much time elapsed throughout this sequence of events as timestamps were redacted. The documents also included search warrants for computers, cell phones, and cameras that may have belonged to Van Rootselaar. It also outlined that a ChatGPT account believed to be used by Van Rootselaar was subject to an internal review in 2025 after her chat conversations, quote, discussed matters that could be related to the school shooting. Now, up until this point, these documents have been sealed due to an application from police over concerns it could compromise the investigation. The media consortium has been in court this week to argue for the redacted information to be made public. Jessica Chung, CBC News, Vancouver.
1: Officials in British Columbia say rapidly spreading wildfires may be the new norm. The Bald Range fire in the Okanagan region caught many residents off guard. Some were forced to grab what they could and leave. Last week, an 80-year-old woman died trying to escape the flames. Now BC Premier David Eby is promising a review of the emergency response. The CBC's Michelle Allen has the latest.
3: Huge demand on services that were just not ready.
4: Visiting evacuees near Summerland, Premier David Eby was struck by their stories of how fast the fire moved. The Bald Range wildfire northwest of Summerland is one of the most volatile fires BC has ever faced. It outran all wildfire service models meant to predict how fast fires grow, leaving no time to issue evacuation alerts.
3: There's an important set of lessons for us to take about how quickly this moved and that this may be our new normal for fire speed.
4: EB promised to do an after-action review into the Bald Range fire response. All the agencies involved would meet to discuss what happened and ways to improve in the future. Greg Gabriel is chief of the Penticton Indian Band. He says we need to do more to address root causes of fires.
5: We've known that these issues happen each and every year, and yet we're not doing enough to address these crises.
4: Gabriel called for more scrutiny of industries that could increase the risk and severity of fires.
5: In my mind, I think we're at a time that it might be too late.
4: The province is calling in a specialized disaster response team to Summerland. They'll be assessing the damage to properties. Many evacuees are anxious to see their homes again, but some may only find ashes. Michelle Allen, CBC News, Vancouver.
1: In Zambia. People line up outside a polling station in Lusaka for the country's presidential election. It's considered to be a test of President Hakainde Hichilema's economic reforms. He is seeking re-election. He was voted into power in 2021. Zambia's government has seen some economic progress in recent years. There are still ongoing concerns about the rising cost of living. Around 8 million people are registered to vote. The results are expected on Monday. People across Germany are marking 65 years since the Berlin Wall was first erected. It cut through the city, separating friends and families for nearly three decades. And as the CBC's Marina von Stackelberg tells us from Berlin, Germany is once again dealing with political divide ahead of elections.
6: Berlin's morning commuters walk back and forth over a line of cobblestone that runs down the street. It's a subtle but constant reminder that marks the path where the wall once stood. Exactly 65 years ago, Germans woke up to find barbed wire fence had gone up overnight. The communist East cut off its people from fleeing to the democratic West, splitting the city in two. The wall was fortified again and again. At least 136 people died trying to cross it.
7: When I joined the Foreign Service, I didn't think we would ever see the wall come down.
6: But former German ambassador to Canada, Sabine Sparwasser, was there to witness it 28 years later.
7: I was in my hotel, and I heard in West Berlin, and I heard so much noise. And I suddenly thought, what is this honking about? And I looked out, and there were all these East German cars out there. And I went out, and I spent the whole night totally dazed with everybody else, crying and hugging.
6: Sparwasser says Germany's experience turned the country into an advocate for the free movement of people. But that identity faces one of its biggest challenges. The far-right political party, the AfD, with its anti-immigration stance, continues to gain support. Journalist Eustace Bender has written extensively about it.
8: What an irony, isn't it, that we talked about reunification now in Germany for decades, and we really want to become one people again. And now we have a party that really splits Germany in half.
6: The AfD could win power for the first time in one of the state elections next month. Marina von Stackelberg, CBC News, Berlin.
1: Quebec and Newfoundland Labrador are close to signing a landmark deal over hydroelectricity. Sources tell CBC News it could come next week. The deal would replace a controversial 1969 Churchill Falls contract. The CBC's Peter Cowan has the latest.
9: Sources inside the provincial governments in Newfoundland and Labrador and Quebec say most of the details have been hammered out. There are just two or three small things left. The announcement could come next week, before Quebec is expected to head into a provincial election campaign. The deal would correct a decades-old complaint that Quebec is paying far too little for power generated in Labrador, but it would also lead to new hydro developments on the Churchill River, creating more power for both provinces. In 2024, the two governments signed the framework of an agreement worth about $250 billion to Newfoundland and Labrador. But when a new progressive conservative government took over last fall, it said the deal wasn't in the best interests of Newfoundland and Labrador. Ottawa is also pushing for an agreement. New power projects would help with its promise to expand the electricity grid, and a new deal likely includes financial help from the feds. But a new deal may not be a done deal. The new PC government has promised to put any new deal to a public referendum in Newfoundland and Labrador. Peter Cowan, CBC News, St. John's.
1: The Los Angeles Lakers are under new ownership again. Just 1 year after a record-breaking deal, the storied NBA franchise has been sold for an unprecedented price tag. Steve Futterman has details from Los Angeles.
10: On Sports Talk Radio here in LA, there was only one story yesterday.
11: Yes, it's true. You are not dreaming. The Lakers have been sold again.
10: It was only last year that the team was sold for $10 billion to Mark Walter. He also is the primary owner of the LA Dodgers. In just around a year, the value of the team went up 25%. The new owners are former Disney boss Robert Iger and venture capitalist Josh Kushner. He's the brother of Jared Kushner, who is married to Ivanka Trump. The astounding price is the most ever for a sports franchise. Laker fans are concerned but hopeful.
12: I think if someone's going to put a lot of money into it, it's worth it. I love it. Yeah.
10: The Lakers have had plenty of great moments.
13: The Lakers repeat back-to-back titles. The LA Lakers, the 2010 NBA champions.
10: LA has won 17 titles. All-time Laker greats include Kobe Bryant, Kareem Abdul-Jabbar, Magic Johnson, and more recently, LeBron James. Hanging over all this are questions about what possibly forced the sale. Mark Walter is facing a federal investigation looking into possible illegal loans. Bloomberg reported last night that Walter has been trying to raise several billion dollars to pay off those loans. Steve Futterman, CBC News, Los Angeles.
1: And that is World Report. On our main page, unsealed documents show the minute-by-minute RCMP response to a BC mass shooting. But key details are missing. That story at cbcnews.ca. I'm Marcia Young.

0: Hi, everyone. I'm Jamie Poisson, and you are listening to Front Burner, CBC's daily news podcast on CBC Radio 1 and Sirius XM. We are available wherever you get your podcasts or on YouTube. That's where you'll find our full episodes every morning, Monday to Friday. Hey, everybody. I'm Jamie Poisson. It's almost hard to imagine now the degree to which Canada's political class was united on the issue of immigration, specifically on increasing it, bringing in more newcomers more quickly to help grow the population and with it, the economy. Because now many of those same politicians are singing a very different tune, as it's regularly stated as fact by pundits of all stripes that Canada's immigration consensus is broken and that it could take a long time to get it back. Over the next two episodes, I want to trace the rhetorical 180 on immigration, how it happened so quickly, and what it means for our country now, as Canada shrinks its population for the first time in history. To start the story, I want to go back a little over a decade ago to a really dark moment. In early September 2015, when a little boy's body washed ashore in the Mediterranean.
1: The image of Alan's body on a Turkish beach, face down in the sand, is now seared in the world's consciousness. This is what
0: 3-year-old Alan Kurdi died, along with his mom and brother, trying to cross the ocean to escape the war in Syria.
2: They didn't deserve to die. They didn't. They were going for a better life.
0: The boy had a connection to Canada. His aunt lived in British Columbia.
2: To be honest, I don't want to just blame the Canadian government. I'm blaming the whole world for this, not helping enough the refugee.
0: The image of his lifeless body facing down as if he were only asleep was broadcast on every major network, printed in the pages of every newspaper, and it changed the conversation around the refugee crisis in the country, and with it, the 2015 federal election.
3: You don't get to suddenly discover compassion in the middle of an election campaign. You either have it or you don't. And this government...
0: Then Liberal leader Justin Trudeau seized on the issue.
3: We have had an immigration minister and the preceding immigration minister who have not responded as Canada should to... The humanitarian crisis that has been ongoing for years in Syria.
0: He hammered then-Prime Minister Stephen Harper's record on the file.
3: Unfortunately, this Conservative government, despite its promises, hasn't once lived up to even its meager commitments in terms of accepting refugees from Syria and elsewhere.
0: And promised a more open refugee system.
3: That's why the Liberal Party, months ago, even before this campaign, talked about setting an initial target of 25,000 Syrian refugees.
0: In a leadership debate, Trudeau went after Harper for changes to a federal healthcare program that in effect denied some benefits to refugee claimants.
4: And they cross the oceans and they make it to Canada. And what does Mr. Harper do? He takes away their healthcare.
0: Harper defended the move, saying only bogus refugee claimants were denied. But in doing so, he used this phrase, old stock Canadians.
5: We do not offer them a better health care plan than the ordinary Canadian can receive.
3: That's,
5: I think,
3: not
5: that's
3: true,
5: something
3: Mr.
5: that most
3: Harper.
5: New and existing and old stock Canadians agree with.
0: Trudeau took this as another opportunity to present Harper as divisive, particularly on questions of Canadian identity.
3: His willingness to set new Canadians against people who've been here for generations. So the fact is, Mr. Harper is yet again highlighting that he doesn't believe that a Canadian is a Canadian is a Canadian, that there are different categories of Canadian.
0: It's a message that resonated. In October 2015, Trudeau's Liberals won with a decisive majority.
6: They come to office in the fall of 2015. With this promise that they're going to resettle 25,000 Syrian refugees by the end of that December.
0: That's Aaron Wary, senior writer with the CBC's Parliamentary Bureau.
6: The public service comes back to them and says, there's really no way for you to do this. It's basically impossible to get 25,000 Syrian refugees here by the end of the year. And the then Prime Minister Trudeau's response is basically, well, I want to try to do it anyway.
0: They don't quite pull it off that year, but they come close, hitting that 25,000 target just a few months later in February. For context, the Obama administration in the U.S. was only pledging to take 10,000 Syrian refugees around the same time.
6: That becomes a kind of hallmark of the Trudeau government's and Trudeau's early time. There are those images of Trudeau greeting refugees who have just come to Canada.
0: Maybe you can picture them. The images Aaron's referring to are from Toronto's Pearson Airport. Trudeau personally welcomed a family right after they landed, handing them winter coats and a little girl, a teddy bear.
7: Welcome to your new home.
8: Thank you.
9: You're not even going to remember this.
8: It's Maclan.
10: That's her name. Maclan?
8: Yeah.
0: It's hard to imagine a politician doing that today, with a family from Gaza or Sudan, maybe. But in 2016, this sort of warm, open-armed welcoming of newcomers was a big part of Trudeau's brand. And by extension, Canada's too.
6: And there's sort of a transition from how this differentiated him from Harper to how it differentiates him from what's happening elsewhere in the world, particularly with Donald Trump.
11: Donald J. Trump is calling for a total and complete shutdown of Muslims entering the United States until our country's representatives can figure out what the hell is going on.
0: This was during Donald Trump's first term, when within a month of becoming president, he issued an executive order indefinitely suspending the admission of all Syrian refugees and declared what was commonly called the Muslim ban, barring entry to the U.S. from seven majority Muslim countries. In response, Trudeau tweeted, "To those fleeing persecution, terror, and war, Canadians will welcome you, regardless of your faith. Diversity is our strength." But diversity wasn't the only argument Trudeau's government was making for welcoming more newcomers.
6: I think it started out very much as a diversity is a good thing for the country. And then it transitions into immigration is also going to underpin a strong Canadian economy. There's a Council of Economic Advisors that is appointed by Bill Morneau, the finance minister at the time, to advise the government on sort of a long-term plan for economic growth, because there's a larger conversation happening at the time about the Canadian economy not growing very fast.
0: This advisory council is chaired by Dominic Barton, who at the time was a director at the powerful consulting firm McKinsey & Company. Mark Wiseman, then president and CEO of the Canada Pension Plan Investment Board and current day ambassador to the U.S., is also on Trudeau's council. Barton and Wiseman also happen to be co-founders of a nonprofit think tank called the Century Initiative. The Century Initiative sought to triple Canada's population to 100 million people by the year 2100 to, quote, enhance Canada's long-term prosperity, resiliency, and global influence. But back to this advisory council. They call their final report to the Trudeau government the Path to Prosperity. In it, they write about Canada's aging population, the strain it will put on public finances, the decline in labor force participation, and how that decline will hurt economic growth. And one of their key recommendations to deal with this, increase annual immigration by 50% over 5 years.
6: So it's not just a values-based thing that is about the idea of Canada or the values that Canada wants to represent. It also becomes, this is how we're going to build a strong economy. We're going to show people the value of immigration on an economic basis. And for a period of time, that actually seems to be working. I don't recall there being any kind of serious backlash or concerted backlash to what the Trudeau government was doing in those days.
0: By the time the next election rolls around in 2019, conservative criticisms of liberal immigration policy mostly have to do with irregular border crossings, people who walk over at Roxham Road in Quebec, for example. Then-leader Andrew Scheer accuses Trudeau of damaging the immigration system's integrity by encouraging what he calls illegal immigration with his Canada Will Welcome You tweet. But these critiques aren't like a wholesale attack on Canada's immigration levels. Those attacks come from another party, a new party, launched by former conservative Maxime Bernier.
8: The billboards have popped up along highways across Canada. Say no to mass immigration, vote People's Party. Launching his campaign from his Quebec riding today, Maxime Bernier defended the billboards.
9: We want fewer immigrants, a maximum of 150,000 a year. And, you know, we're not for mass immigration.
0: The public backlash to these say no to mass immigration billboards is so strong that the owner of billboard space, Pattison Outdoors Advertising, pulls them all down. Even populist conservative commentators like Danielle Smith, who was a radio talk show host at the time, disavowed Bernier's messaging on immigration.
10: Some people are confused by this, but they think that I'm in favor of Maxime Bernier's immigration plan. If you think that, let me disabuse you of that notion. I am not in favor of his immigration proposal, because I have witnessed, and I became very, very pro-immigration when I was on when I was with the Canadian Federation of Independent Business during our boom. And what I observed is that there are certain jobs that you cannot fill, no matter how hard you try. The only way to fill them is to bring in people from outside the country in a temporary basis. And if they're good at it, enjoy it, and want to stay here, provide them a path to permanent immigration. So to me,
0: and on election night,
12: but this is the big story. Maxime Bernier has lost his own riding.
13: He tried to ride the coattails of populism. It didn't work. And I don't know what happens to the People's Party, because there ain't no people.
0: The idea that mass immigration was a problem in Canada was an idea relegated to the political fringes.
14: The Environics Group has been looking at how Canadians feel about the immigration system, about how immigration is affecting their society for almost 50 years now, since the late 1970s.
0: This is Andrew Parkin. He's the executive director of the Environics Institute for Survey Research.
14: At that time, 2014, 2015, and the years that followed, that was the time where attitudes to immigrants and to refugees were becoming more positive.
0: Throughout these years, throughout the 2015 federal election, the Syrian refugee crisis, throughout Donald Trump's first term and the Brexit campaign, and the 2019 federal election with the new People's Party and its calls to end mass immigration.
14: These were all times where we would ask these questions and think, wow, I wonder if any of this is really kind of pushing attitudes back in Canada. And the answer was always no. So all of that period was in this period where we start to talk about, you know, a consensus in Canada, in favor of a fairly welcoming immigration system.
15: You look at what was happening 2017, 2018, 2019, labor markets were getting tighter. More people are exiting the labor market than entering it.
0: This is Armin Yalnizian. She's an economist and the Atkinson Fellow on the Future of Workers.
15: Labor markets are getting tighter. Unemployment rates are falling. More people are able to find jobs that actually better fit their skills.
16: I think what emerged, in a positive light was a consensus that immigration's beneficial.
0: And this is Christopher Worswick. He's an economist too, a labor economist at Carleton University.
16: I think Canada was probably fairly unique in the world of having a consensus where almost every party was in favor of immigration. And I think that still remains.
0: In 2020, the pandemic hits. There's this truly unprecedented economic shutdown. And as travel restrictions kick in, new arrivals to Canada nosedive. In retrospect, of course, this moment is just a blip.
15: I think in the wake of the reopening of the economy after the pandemic shutdown, we just could not fill enough jobs fast enough.
16: And it was right around that time, there was a lot of lobbying of the federal government to fix this problem somehow.
0: By 2022, politicians across the country are talking about the urgent need for workers. There's Ontario's progressive conservative premier, Doug Ford.
17: Friends, we're building Ontario, but right now, our province is in the middle of a historic labor shortage. In fact, it's the largest labor shortage in a generation.
0: And Alberta's United Conservative Party Premier, Jason Kenney.
18: Over the past month, I've met with nearly 20 major industry associations, which collectively include, and we've spoken to hundreds of Alberta's largest employers through their industry associations. all of them, all of these groups report that the single biggest challenge they are now facing is a shortage of workers, which I know is a paradox because we still have 8% unemployment.
0: A senator from Ontario, Robert Black, who was appointed by Trudeau's Liberals, wrote that the food and beverage industry was facing such a debilitating labor shortage, it threatened to cripple Canada's food system as we know it, and described how a consortium of industry groups were lobbying for the loosening of restrictions on the temporary foreign workers program to address the problem.
16: I try to describe the economics. I try not to make value judgments. I'm not judging the employer groups. I think they were pursuing their own interests.
0: The feds responded pretty quickly.
16: I don't know what drives politicians, but I'm sure part of it is we want employers to be happy and supporting us.
0: In spring 2022, the government made several changes to the temporary foreign worker program. They allowed some sectors to hire up to 30% of their workforce through the program for low-wage positions and allowed temporary foreign workers to be brought in for some low-wage positions, even in areas with unemployment rates of over 6%. And that's not all.
15: The other part of who the temporary foreign workers are is these students. They came to the country with the idea that they might be able to stay if they studied here and got work experience here.
0: International students were drawn to Canada, where they saw a clear path from studying to work to permanent residency. And as provincial governments imposed austerity measures on post-secondary institutions, these institutions turned to international students to bring in more revenue, especially in Ontario.
15: Well, because, you know, international students will pay 3 or 4 times the tuitions of domestic students.
16: The numbers just became enormous. Some colleges were, I don't like to say names, but one college, I believe, was taking more international students than Carleton University has students, and it's not that big of a college. So there was just a lack of oversight. And I think the federal government also let it go because they saw that these students were taking these jobs that employers were having trouble filling.
0: In the fall of 2022, the Trudeau government temporarily removed the cap on how many hours per week international students were allowed to work. It went from a 20-hour limit to no limit at all.
16: I do think the international student sort of became a de facto temporary foreign worker program.
0: All the while, politicians across party lines called for more.
18: We're determined to get more than our share of newcomers.
19: I am pro-immigration. I have been pro-immigration from day one. We are short 290,000 people. I was the only government that wrote letter after letter to the Prime Minister saying we need more people. They need a place to live.
0: One headline in the Toronto Star read, Doug Ford wants to combat labor shortages with more immigrants. Within the article, the late BC NDP Premier John Horgan says the record-breaking influx of newcomers to his province is exciting news for our economy. But he also calls it challenging because it increases the need for housing, schools, and healthcare. At the federal level, Pierre Poilievre is campaigning to become leader of the Conservative Party. He's putting out all kinds of slick campaign videos like this one, titled Let's Unleash Opportunity for Everyone Willing to Work Hard.
20: And we're going to speed up immigration, bring people here faster. Too many waiting lists, a backlog of 2 million people. We need the workers here. We need a million jobs to fill. We need immigration in Canada. And we've got to get the gatekeepers out of the way to bring in the breast workers.
0: And this one, where he's standing with a young man holding a mug that says leftist tears on it.
20: I'm here with Phelan. He is an international student studying in Canada, planning to stay here. He's from Vietnam, and many of his peers are here as well. There are tens of thousands of Vietnamese students who will fortunately stay here after they're done their studies. And guess what? They want to sign up and be part of the Conservative Party. Because they know.
0: That was part of our documentary about how Canadian politicians of all stripes dramatically changed how they talk about immigration in recent years. If you want to listen to the full episode, you can find Front Burner wherever you get your podcasts or on YouTube. I'm Jamie Poisson. Thanks so much for listening.

0: Ryan Malo is with the Canadian Federation of Independent Business. He says many members are feeling anxious right now because, unlike previous tariff threats, he says this one came with a list of very specific products that could be impacted.
1: So I think a lot more businesses' radar is up when they see their product on the list, and that's why you're seeing a lot more consternation coming out around the threat.
0: But Malo says a lot can change in a week, and he's hoping the two sides can reach a deal before then. Colleen Underwood, CBC News, Calgary.
2: Advocates say Alberta could be at risk of losing access to licensed preschool programs. A survey of Alberta preschool operators by the Association of Canadian Early Learning Programs found that a majority of respondents said that they anticipate closing their schools in the upcoming school year, that is, if the province's current child care funding model remains unchanged. Fort McMurray preschool owner and association chair Crystal Churcher says the prospect of closing weighs heavy on operators.
3: A lot of us have spent decades building these programs for our communities, investing, you know, our savings and time to make sure that families have access to a preschool option for care.
2: The province says it is seeking to negotiate a longer-term agreement with the federal government that works for Alberta families and providers. Alberta's Progressive Tory Party has nominated its first candidate, and leader Peter Guthrie says more nominations are coming soon. Michelle Bellefontaine reports.
4: Bonnie Critchley came second to Conservative leader Pierre Poilievre in last year's federal by-election in Battle River Crowfoot. The retired soldier thought she was done with politics. Then she saw the UCP using the notwithstanding clause in the law forcing teachers back to work. Critchley is now running for the Progressive Tory Party in the Camrose riding.
5: Canadians' rights are under fire, and that's unconscionable, and it's unacceptable, and something needs to be done.
4: The Progressive Tories plan to run a candidate in every riding in next year's election. Shannon Phillips is a former NDP MLA and cabinet minister. She says the Progressive Tories first need to clarify what they stand for before taking their message to voters.
6: It is not clear to me that there's space for them within the Alberta political system right now, if only because there already is a centrist option, and that's the NDP.
4: People think the Tories could cut into support for the UCP. Phillips disagrees. She thinks the NDP should be more worried about a vote split because they're trying to appeal to the same pool of voters. Michelle Bellefontaine, CBC News, Edmonton.
2: Alberta has seen 8 catastrophic weather events so far this year, each causing more than $30 million in insured damage. That's according to the Insurance Bureau of Canada. Most of those major storms have happened in northern and central Alberta, but Vice President Aaron Sutherland says it's putting pressure on insurance premiums across the province, including here in Calgary, which has had a quiet summer for storms so far.
7: That's a far cry from what we've seen from years past. You know, just a couple of years ago, we had a hailstorm causing $3 billion in damage or over that. You know, last year we had hailstorms causing hundreds of millions of dollars in damage. We haven't seen that yet this year. There's still, you know, quite a bit of hail season left, and hopefully we don't.
2: Sutherland wants to see homes in high-risk areas built with hail-resistant materials. He says it can reduce home insurance premiums by up to 50%. Taking a look at your forecast, a cool and cloudy day across the southern portion of the province, and a rainfall warning is in place for Kananaskis, Foothills County, the MD of Bighorn, Pincher Creek, Crow's Nest Pass, parts of Rocky View County, and Waterton Lakes National Park. Throughout the rest of the region, a 30 to 60% chance of rain. In Calgary, 10 to 15 millimeters and a high of 11. In Lethbridge, 10 to 20 millimeters and a high of 14. Medicine Hat, 5 to 10 millimeters and a high of 17.
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9: Welcome to Assignment from the BBC World Service. Night has fallen, and a team of Zambians are patrolling the dark streets on the edge of the peaceful town of Livingston, the tourist capital of Zambia in southern Africa, which lies just a few kilometers from the Victoria Falls, one of the natural wonders of the world.
10: And I've told them it's not really safe for you to be moving in the night. Please let it be your last day moving in the night. Then he said, okay.
9: But they're not worried about criminals. They're looking for elephants.
11: There's an elephant?
10: Yeah.
11: Oh, wow.
10: It's quite moving fast.
11: It's gone?
10: Yeah.
9: In recent years, elephants

0: Bandits have been coming into the outskirts of the town to raid people's gardens and feast on food waste dumped around the city. It's led to deadly encounters with residents.
1: People have actually died this year from...
2: Yeah, I think I would say we're 4 deaths.
0: Chamanolwa Chambo is the lead driver for the emergency response team, created by the Conservation and Tourism Society, or CATS, a local non-profit organization which aims to promote coexistence between communities and wildlife.
2: Elephants are one of the best animals that are very gentle.
1: So you think it's human behavior that's basically causing them to attack?
2: Yeah, more especially in our communities, you know, they would throw stones on them. There are these gangs whereby they even end up following elephants to the game park. If you want to join their group, you are supposed to touch a tail of an elephant. I would say they lack knowledge in our communities.
1: Is that because the Zambians living in Livingston and around aren't used to elephants?
2: Yeah, elephants never used to come in our communities.
0: So why are they coming into town? Over decades, Zambia's elephant population was decimated by poaching. More recently, their numbers have been growing again, helped by the ban on ivory. And though there are national parks nearby, experts say that recent severe droughts have forced animals to seek food in unusual places, to which they still return. But another key driver is increased development around the town and the falls, which has cut across old feeding grounds and routes used by elephants as they migrate from neighboring Zimbabwe and Botswana to Zambia.
2: They keep on building lodges, hotels, they give out land, just like that. At the end, you find to say, elephants or these animals do not have enough place or space for them to feed. They end up visiting those communities, you know, causing damages.
0: This is just one aspect of a growing debate about the management of the Victoria Falls. How to balance tourism, development, and the need for jobs with the preservation of the unique environment which surrounds one of Africa's most famous attractions. I'm Isa Jacobson, and this is Assignment.
1: That incredible sound you can hear, that thunderous sound, is the sound of the Victoria Falls here on the border of Zambia and Zimbabwe in southern Africa. By volume, it is the largest waterfall in the world. From here, I can see the top of the falls and the Zambezi River flanked by forests, driving a massive curtain of water over this rocky precipice, a mile or nearly 2 kilometers wide, down a 100-meter drop into a churning torrent below. Right now, standing here, I'm struck by the pristine beauty of this place. But there are concerns that all that could change.
3: It's a winter's day, beautiful blue sky, and the spray from high water is blowing towards us. And through the spray, we can see the silhouette of the knife edge, and behind that is the mystery of Moziatunya, the Victoria Falls, the smoke that thunders.
0: Larry Norton is a Zimbabwean artist. I meet him on the old bridge, which links the two countries, Zambia and Zimbabwe, and provides a stunning view of the falls.
3: This extraordinary, powerful place that's had such spiritual, emotional meaning to every person in Zambia and Zimbabwe. It's a place we all own inside ourselves, and we have to protect it.
0: Larry has been fighting a 4-year legal battle, taking on the Zimbabwean government and developers to stop the construction of a restaurant on the Zimbabwean side next to the falls, which he argues contravenes a ban on permanent construction in the core of this UNESCO World Heritage Site. The Zimbabwean authorities reject this. The restaurant has since been built. He's now being countersued for $2 million for defamation by the restaurant's operators. Larry says in recent months, he's also been visited by Zimbabwean security officers, but he's determined to keep on fighting.
3: You look at what you're looking on there. It's absolutely incredible. And the way things work, we all know, it starts with a small thing and it grows. many of these things, the lease is given to a small structure. It then grows and grows and grows. So our concern is that the precedent will lead to massive development. We've seen it our whole life.
0: The World Heritage Site around the falls is divided into a core area close to the falls and a buffer zone, each with their own restrictions on construction. UNESCO has in recent years expressed real concern about building around the falls on both sides of the border, even saying that overdevelopment could potentially lead to the withdrawal of the falls' status as a World Heritage Site.
3: If this place ends up with hotels everywhere, buildings, construction, if you look onto the falls and there's millions of people running around on the islands and boats going backwards and forth, it loses what UNESCO referred to the outstanding universal value. And that's an intrinsic thing. It's hard to describe, but it's what you see in front of you. What we respond to in our soul as human beings is wilderness. And how can we not understand this? How can the ministers not understand this? How can the ministers not fight for this?
1: Well, you've got two economies that rely heavily on tourism, and there is so much unemployment. So where's the balance in that?
3: It's a very good point that you raise. And I'm not saying that we shouldn't develop. Zambia and Zimbabwe critically need development and growth and employment. But let's look after the thing that's going to bring people here. It's just the most incredible, magical place. A Garden of Eden here. You have something of such value. But if you built hotels right up to the lips of the falls, and that's gone. And once it's gone, it's gone. Those tourists are not coming. And the promises of employment and education that you've made cannot be fulfilled. The key to making this work and providing all of that is in protecting it. And that applies to both Zambia and Zimbabwe. These are sacred sites. And I'll fight like hell to look after this because my instincts tell me what's coming.
0: Currently, around 500,000 visitors come to the falls each year. For tourists, there's a lot to do here. There's canoeing, river rafting, kayaking, bungee jumping. You can take a helicopter or microlight ride above the falls. And you can also go on safari drives. Tourists stay on both sides of the border, and the Falls Heritage Site is jointly managed by both Zimbabwe and Zambia. On the Zambian side, there's pressure to develop too.
2: We do know that communities depend on tourism for them to get their jobs, for them to feed their families, to send their kids to school. There's an influx of tourists from Europe who love to come and enjoy the falls. But this should be done in such a way that we don't destroy the site itself. We don't overdevelop it so that generations that will come after us will be able to enjoy the view that we are enjoying today.
0: Namuchuma is from the local NGO Environment Africa, which promotes sustainability in the region. He meets us at the Dry Manzi picnic site, one of the last spots along the river, open to the public.
1: And where do you see the future? What does the future look like to you?
2: The future is scary, particularly in terms of the pressure for development around the falls, both Zimbabwe and Zambia. I think our governments should take very strong positions to make sure that developments are taken away, further away from the core. Then people can just drive to go and see the falls. But I see a lot of pressure over the coming years for developers wanting to get as close as possible to the falls. I see a future where even places like this one where we are standing, at some point will be given to a private investor, put a lodge, and then local Zambians will not have access to come and enjoy the beauty of their own country.
0: For the environment, the wildlife, and the tourism industry, there is the question of climate change. Water levels in the Zambezi have declined, but at the moment, after good recent rains, it's flowing fast over the rapids. And there are plans for a joint hydroelectric dam about 50 kilometers downriver. This drive for growth has also led to a new coal-fired power station being built on the Zambian side, not too far from the falls. For Zambia, where youth unemployment is high, growing the tourist industry is crucial. After copper mining and agriculture, it's the biggest sector of the economy. The need to compete with Zimbabwe for tourist dollars is real.
4: The Falls is much more than just a natural wonder. It is one of Zambia's greatest economic assets and a catalyst for sustainable national development. Yeah.
0: Evans Mbange is the permanent secretary at Zambia's Ministry of Tourism. We meet at a new luxury resort on the Zambezi, built with government money, a few kilometers upriver from the falls in the heritage site's buffer zone. It reportedly has created 1,500 jobs, a compelling argument for development. But its construction did not go down well with UNESCO, nor with environmentalists concerned it was blocking elephant migration corridors.
4: It's a balance of what we want to conserve, but also in terms of economic beneficiation that comes to our people. And today, I'll tell you that Zambia is far much better off than when we were. So whatever we do, we abide by the laws of, you know, the country. Yes, we go to UNESCO, there's a lot of consultation. But I think that we are not doing things outside or to destroy our very site. Not at all. And I think that even the development that has happened here, I would like to see somebody who would say that this is what you've damaged. Yes, there was the element of saying that this is an elephant corridor, but elephants still roam around this very corridor. But the benefit that has come to the economy and to the people around this place who stay very close to the falls is phenomenal.
5: Because we've spoken to a lot of people, both Zambians and foreign tourists, who say they want to see it pristine.
4: Yes, they want it pristine, but those who are advancing such conversations need to face reality as well, that it's not about just pristineness, but what do you do to be able to make sure that the people that live around there benefit. It's a balancing act.
0: Livingstone is the tourist capital of Zambia. It's grown to be home to around 200,000 people. A few decades ago, it was a center of manufacturing and textiles. But as its old industries died, tourism has become the lifeblood of the town. It's a tree-lined, bustling place, safe, peaceful, and incredibly friendly. But as it's expanded into the surrounding countryside, there's a growing recognition that people will have to develop a new relationship with the wildlife on their doorstep.
6: Me, I came here in 1994, when I was almost 10 years old. This area, it was a bush. There were no people here when we came in 1994.
0: Hamakoa Himulonga is a community-based volunteer working with the Zambian Department of National Parks and Wildlife. I meet him in Dambwa, a neighborhood of Livingstone that has grown right up to the edge of the national park.
6: That time we had, you know, the elephant were not coming in. Then even these monkeys, which are troubling us, they were not coming in.
7: It's just a few years ago, I would say maybe 2 or 3 years ago, that's when elephants started coming in the communities.
0: Teresa Mashiba lives nearby. She's the coordinator of the Livingstone Victoria Falls International Volunteer Program, which collaborates with the Parks Department.
7: So you find that each household has mango trees. Then when elephants start coming looking for food, they always pluck big branches. Something that's bringing elephants in the community, we have poor waste management. So in the past, people just dump anyhow. Then you find that elephants will be coming to the same place wanting the same food. But at least now people are slowly changing the mindset that dumping waste in places where it's supposed to be dumped.
0: When elephants do come, people often shout, bang pots, throw stones or let off fireworks to get them to leave, which can be counterproductive. Elephants have great hearing and smell, but poor eyesight, so they can be easily startled by all this commotion, and a scared, panicked elephant can be dangerous.
6: So we tell them not to throw stones to the animals. If they start chasing them, it's when they become vicious.
0: Maureen lives just a couple of meters from the fence with her young family.
5: You're living very, very, very close to the national park. It must be quite scary. Do you feel like you can live with the elephants in future?
7: So she's saying elephant problem are not something that's ending anytime soon. So if they can have anywhere to go, they would rather relocate to another safe place.
8: You'd rather move than stay here?
0: Some in the community would like the elephants to be gone, whatever it takes. But Zambia, unlike other countries in the region, says no to culling elephants. There are people seeking other solutions and trying to ease tensions. Among them, Chamu. On his night patrol, Chamu has a special job. He tries to coax elephants away from hostile areas. He shows that gentleness and understanding really can work.
2: Mostly, we just talk to them in a gentle voice. Yeah, if they don't move in a gentle voice, then our engine rev. We just rev a little bit of the vehicle.
7: Okay, so
9: there's some elephants.
2: Yeah.
7: Oh, there's some elephants. Yeah. Oh, wow.
9: So one is there.
7: So there are houses behind us. There are buildings to the left of us, and there's an elephant right here, feeding in the grass. It's only a few meters away from us. And on our right, the elephants are really only a meter or two away.
0: Leaning out the window, Chamu the elephant whisperer works his magic.
2: Come on, guys. It's time to go. It's time to go. There you go. There you go. Keep moving, guys. There you go. There you go. No. Hey.
0: One shows a little irritation and shakes his head at being asked to leave. Chamu gives him some room.
2: All right, they leave space for you. You can cross.
0: And then incredibly, these massive animals respond to his words and slowly trundle across the road.
7: Are they heading towards the...
2: Yes.
0: The job is done, for now. Coexistence is the mantra. It can be a hard sell, but there are some novel ways to get people on board. We're on a riverboat on the Zambezi, but this is a cruise with a difference. The passengers are all from communities affected by elephants. It's an outing few can afford, so it's laid on for free. The idea is to show people the wonders of being in nature and use it as an opportunity to change their minds about living with wildlife.
2: Coexistence, hey. So coexistence in Kukala Kwanji, Kukala Pamoz, hey.
0: Stanley Nyakichanda is one of the organizers. He runs a community business unit set up by the Conservation and Tourism Society, or CATS.
10: Gone are the days when we had a park that had a game reserve where when there's no food in the park, the animals can go and cushion their feeding on the reserve. But all the reserve land has now been built, there are houses there. Most of them, actually, their houses are built along the corridors. Those corridors have been used by these elephants time and immemorial, you know. So they need to understand that they are in the conflict zone, and then they need to know how to coexist with these animals.
0: A key message is that there are different economic opportunities for locals that coexistence can bring. They have projects to help people raise livestock or grow crops that elephants don't eat. One community even started doing nighttime urban safaris for tourists.
10: So the only way we can stop the fighting is getting them to see the benefit of the tourism and the beauty, you know, wildlife. I mean, it's just nice to watch, not to fight.
0: They also work with local youths in these conflict zones to provide training so that they can earn money from tourism and see wildlife as a benefit, not a curse.
11: A lot of youths in our community, they just stay at home doing nothing. Here in Livingstone or in Zambia, to just find a job, it's hard.
0: But through CATS, Gift got training and is now a community guide. He works with Chamu, the elephant whisperer, and they take us into the national park.
11: So you can see how the ears are moving. They are flapping. So it's just cooling its body, the temperature.
0: To preserve this place, people must feel that they have a stake in it. The catch is to make sure that the jobs and development locals want do not ruin what makes the Victoria Falls attractive to so many. Both Gift and Chamu hope people will find a way to share this special land.
11: People will get to learn and they will understand the animals. They will change.
12: My prayer always is these animals, they can just live freely. In the next, maybe not even 10 years, maybe in the next 5 years, people's mindset will definitely going to change. Yeah.
0: This episode of Assignment was presented by me, Isa Jacobson. The producer was Alex Last.
13: That was Assignment from the BBC. I'm Saroja Coelho, and this is CBC Radio 1.
14: Good morning to you. Thanks for joining us here on the Calgary Eye-Opener. I'm Lauren McGuinness. It's Thursday, August 13th. Coming up on the show, Senator Paula Simons on pushing back against copper theft. Calgary. Is it a weather buffet again today or what?
15: The buffet is quite limited to rain.
14: Oh, darn.
15: That is correct. It is one of those rubber boot days for sure. It looks like 10 to 15 millimeters of rain, and we kind of hover right where we are, 10, 11 degrees all day long. This is August.
14: Yeah.
15: Okay. We've got rain today, rain tonight, and then tomorrow, a 60% chance of showers. So there you go.
14: Oh, wow.
15: 17 degrees. Here's the bright spot, though. Literally, sunshine Saturday, Sunday, and Monday with highs between 22 and 25 degrees. So the rain will come to an end, and then we get back into it late next week. 10 degrees this morning, north wind. Traffic's moving well this morning. We're not seeing any delays. Sea trains are running on time, but if you happen to see something different, let me know. It's either pound or star, 1010.
14: Thank you very much, Angela. And Michael King is in from the CBC Calgary newsroom. Good morning.
16: Good morning. The Insurance Bureau of Canada says Alberta has seen 8 catastrophic weather events so far this year, and it's putting pressure on insurance premiums across the province. The Progressive Tory Party of Alberta has nominated its first candidate to run in next year's election, and several memorial plaques have been once again stolen from Calgary's Hangar Flight Museum. I'll have more on that throughout the morning.
14: Thank you very much, Michael. Now, also coming up in the next hour on the show, new research, a new survey of pediatricians released today. It details the number of injuries they're seeing due to e-scooters.
15: Oh, my goodness.
14: Young people in particular. So, you know, if you're an adult riding an e-scooter.
15: Different story.
14: Yeah, well, also, beware the booze. Make sure you wear a helmet.
15: Oh,
14: there's
15: of
14: all
15: course,
14: the, all the
15: yeah.
14: things, for
15: Don't
14: sure.
15: Don't ride double.
14: Yeah, but they're really also saying, look, too many young people are using these things. Our family may be a bit guilty of that, so.
15: Anyway. Okay. Something to be learned.
14: A cautionary tale about e-scooters coming up on the Calgary Eye-Opener.
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19: This is World Report. Good morning, I'm Marcia Young. New details are coming to light on the investigation into the mass shooting in Tumbler Ridge, BC. 8 people were killed in the shooting in February. Court documents were unsealed after a motion by CBC News and a consortium of media outlets. They paint a picture of the events that unfolded, but as Jessica Chung explains, key details are still missing.
20: pages of heavily redacted documents reveal a snapshot of what took place in Tumbler Ridge on February 10th. The documents identify the shooter as 18-year-old Jesse Van Rootselaar. It says police responded to a string of 911 calls that morning, one reporting two dead bodies and shotgun shells on the floor inside the suspect's home, another reporting a car driving erratically to the high school. It then describes the account of officers arriving at the school and hearing shots fired. The document reads, police were shot at by the suspect, which caused them to hold. Officers recount finding six victims at the school, plus the shooter who died of a self-inflicted gunshot. It's not clear how much time elapsed throughout this sequence of events as timestamps were redacted. The documents also included search warrants for computers, cell phones, and cameras that may have belonged to Van Rootselaar. It also outlined that a ChatGPT account believed to be used by Van Rootselaar was subject to an internal review in 2025 after her chat conversations, quote, discussed matters that could be related to the school shooting. Now, up until this point, these documents have been sealed due to an application from police over concerns it could compromise the investigation. The media consortium has been in court this week to argue for the redacted information to be made public. Jessica Chung, CBC News, Vancouver.
19: Officials in British Columbia say rapidly spreading wildfires may be the new norm. The Bald Range fire in the Okanagan region caught many residents off guard. Some were forced to grab what they could and leave. Last week, an 80-year-old woman died trying to escape the flames. Now BC Premier David Eby is promising a review of the emergency response. The CBC's Michelle Allen has the latest.
21: Huge demand on services that were just not ready.
22: Visiting evacuees near Summerland, Premier David Eby was struck by their stories of how fast the fire moved. The Bald Range wildfire northwest of Summerland is one of the most volatile fires BC has ever faced. It outran all wildfire service models meant to predict how fast fires grow, leaving no time to issue evacuation alerts.
21: There's an important set of lessons for us to take about how quickly this moved and that this may be our new normal for fire speed.
22: EB promised to do an after-action review into the Bald Range fire response. All the agencies involved would meet to discuss what happened and ways to improve in the future. Greg Gabriel is chief of the Penticton Indian Band. He says we need to do more to address root causes of fires.
23: We've known that these issues happen each and every year, and yet we're not doing enough to address these crises.
22: Gabriel called for more scrutiny of industries that could increase the risk and severity of fires.
23: In my mind, I think we're at a time that it might be too late.
22: The province is calling in a specialized disaster response team to Summerland. They'll be assessing the damage to properties. Many evacuees are anxious to see their homes again, but some may only find ashes. Michelle Allen, CBC News, Vancouver.
19: In the occupied West Bank, violence is escalating. Israeli forces are clashing with Jewish settlers blockading Palestinian homes. Military officials say one Israeli has been detained and two unauthorized outposts dismantled. The confrontation is drawing international condemnation, including from the U.S. ambassador to Israel. Julia Chapman reports.
24: A rare confrontation between Israeli forces and settlers in the occupied West Bank. CCTV footage shared with the Reuters news agency shows IDF soldiers using tear gas to disperse settlers. Palestinian families say the settlers have been in Kuzra since Sunday, blockading two homes. Rukaya Hassan Abu Rida describes how settlers attacked her family and trapped them in their home. She says they repeatedly cut off their water and electricity. Israeli forces tried to remove the settlers yesterday, but their efforts were unsuccessful. The Times of Israel reports that IDF forces and border police arrived early this morning to make another attempt. In a statement, the Israeli military says it has dismantled outposts and taken one Israeli into custody. International law does not allow for Israeli settlements in the West Bank, but they have been growing in number. At a UN Security Council meeting earlier this week, one official said the West Bank is at breaking point. Israel's ambassador Danny Danon says criticism fails to acknowledge attacks against Israelis.
25: This council is focusing on one side of the violence,
1: while ignoring the other.
24: In a rare defense of Palestinians, U.S. Ambassador to Israel Mike Huckabee described the settlers in Kuzra as terrorists, calling their actions criminal and disgusting. Julia Chapman, CBC News, London.
19: Polls are opened in England's seaside town of Clacton. A by-election there will determine the future of far-right Reform UK party leader Nigel Farage. Farage resigned his seat as MP after controversies surrounding his financial dealings. Now he wants it back. After casting his ballot today, Farage spoke about his time with voters.
3: The major criticism is the cost. We have offered to pay for the cost of this by-election in full, and I hope the government accepts our offer.
19: His main opponent is a comedian who plays the satirical character Count Binface. Binface actually wears a trash can over his head. All of the other main parties are boycotting the vote, calling it fake. They refuse to enter any candidates into the race. Quebec and Newfoundland and Labrador are close to signing a landmark deal over hydroelectricity. Sources tell CBC News it could come next week. The deal would replace the controversial 1969 Churchill Falls contract. The CBC's Peter Cowan has the latest.
4: Sources inside the provincial governments in Newfoundland and Labrador and Quebec say most of the details have been hammered out. There are just two or three small things left. The announcement could come next week, before Quebec is expected to head into a provincial election campaign. The deal would correct a decades-old complaint that Quebec is paying far too little for power generated in Labrador, but it would also lead to new hydro developments on the Churchill River, creating more power for both provinces. In 2024, the two governments signed the framework of an agreement worth about $250 billion to Newfoundland and Labrador. But when a new progressive conservative government took over last fall, it said the deal wasn't in the best interests of Newfoundland and Labrador. Ottawa is also pushing for an agreement. New power projects would help with its promise to expand the electricity grid, and a new deal likely includes financial help from the feds. But a new deal may not be a done deal. The new PC government has promised to put any new deal to a public referendum in Newfoundland and Labrador. Peter Cowan, CBC News, St. John's.
19: From minor scrapes to brain trauma and death, pediatricians and ER doctors across Canada are reporting a spike in childhood e-scooter injuries. As the CBC's Christine Bierak reports, doctors warn current safety regulations are failing to keep pace with the growing number of people using e-scooters.
5: These devices are often marketed as toys. I will tell you, they're anything but toys.
6: Treating pediatric emergencies at Toronto's Hospital for Sick Children, Dr. Daniel Rosenfield says he and others are seeing an exponential surge in e-scooter injuries.
5: We're reporting 10 fatalities in children across the country in the year 2025, as well as 26 admissions to the intensive care unit.
6: Those numbers come from a new Canadian Pediatric Society survey of specialists, where head injuries accounted for nearly half of all cases. More often than not, young riders had no helmet on.
25: There was a possibility he would not make it, and if he did, then he would likely be very disabled.
6: 1 year ago, Crystal Dunkley's 12-year-old son, Sean, was riding a friend's e-scooter without a helmet. Sean says he was going nearly 70 kilometers an hour when he hit a raccoon and fractured his skull. He's since fully recovered.
25: I think that as parents, we need to approach this as they are vehicles.
6: With severe injuries spiking predominantly among boys aged 10 to 15, pediatricians are urging lawmakers to mandate safer design and stricter speed limits before another child is killed. Christine Bierak, CBC News, Toronto.
19: And Christine has more on the story. John McFarlane has a byline here at cbcnews.ca on the exponential rise. Canadian pediatricians document severe e-scooter injuries, deaths in children and teens. That story, main page, cbcnews.ca. That is World Report. I'm Marcia Young.

0: Good morning to you. Thanks for joining us here on the Calgary Eye Opener. It's Thursday morning, August 13th. I'm Lauren McGuinness. Coming up on the show, Senator Paula Simons on pushing back against copper theft. Calgary. The bringer of rain, Angela. Good morning.
1: I had to put a coat on this morning.
0: Oh, yeah.
1: Yeah, raincoat. Yeah. You'll need your rubber boots again today. Drag an umbrella along with you. We are in for up to 15 millimeters of rain. And our temperature is 11 degrees, and we just sit here all day. 11 degrees with some cloud cover, but there is sunshine in the forecast for the weekend. Sunshine in 22 Saturday, 25 on Sunday. Now, in traffic this morning, everything is looking really good. Just a reminder that crews are still working on the Trans-Canada on 16th Avenue over Deerfoot. They're doing a whole big rehabilitation project on the bridge there, on the bridge deck. So the two right lanes are closed. Right now, everything's looking great as you come down the hill heading west through there, but it does jam up pretty quickly. If you see a traffic problem, please let me know. It's either pound or star 1010. Michael King joins us now from the newsroom. Morning, Michael.
2: Good morning. A Calgary business is worried that if a U.S.-Canada trade deal isn't signed by next Wednesday, it could take a major hit. The Canadian Federation of Independent Business believes that there's still time to negotiate a deal before August 19th, also urging people to buy Canadian as a way to help businesses compensate for potential losses. And the Columbia Valley Tourism Association says businesses are getting calls from visitors concerned about BC's wildfires. They say Invermere has seen cancellations despite the wildfires prompting BC's state of emergency being several hours away. We'll have more on that coming up at 6:30.
0: All right. Thanks very much, Michael. 12 minutes after 6 here on the Eye Opener. Rogers customers are back online following a widespread outage in parts of Calgary this week. According to the company, the outage was caused by attempted theft of copper wire. It's become a familiar problem in Canada. New legislation passed earlier this year means stiffer penalties for people who damage telecommunications infrastructure. But what more might be done? A group of Canadian senators did a deep dive on the issue earlier this year. Alberta Senator Paula Simons was part of that process. She joined us yesterday on the Eye Opener to tell us more. Good morning, Senator.
3: Good morning, Lauren.
0: Well, why is this such a big problem in Canada, copper theft?
3: Well, part of it is the rising price of copper. I checked yesterday just to see what copper prices were doing because I'm not something I check every day. And the spikes are astronomical. And so I think that part of it is when copper prices go up, we get another sort of spate of copper wire thefts. But I think also it's a kind of, it's not exactly a crime of opportunity. Sometimes it is. Sometimes people see spools of copper wire and just, you know, put them in the back of the truck and off they go. But to strip copper wire out of working transformers or telco properties takes some skill, and there's some risk because you do run a significant risk of being electrocuted. So it's something that I think there are sort of networks of thieves who have developed some expertise at this. And then I think it's very easy to fence, to be honest, because you can't really check the provenance of copper wire. So if you show up at a scrap metal dealer and you have a bunch of copper, it's not always easy for even a well-intentioned scrap metal dealer to be able to tell where that copper came from. And I think finally, people perceive it as a somewhat victimless crime. It's not like stealing from a person. People feel like, well, the telcos and the big electrical companies, they have lots of money. What could it hurt? But of course, the danger is very real, that not just that you can inconvenience people when they lose their internet or lose their power, but that there could be real risks to human health and safety if people don't have access to computers, phones, and electricity.
0: Yeah, that's right. I mean, we understand this was an attempted copper theft that resulted in a fiber line cut. Now, so yeah, as you point out, the stakes are real. Part of the recommendations of this committee that you were part of that looked into copper theft as an issue, those recommendations were adopted in Bill C-14. Can you explain what has changed and what the Senate committee figured out?
3: Sure. So I serve on the Standing Senate Committee on Transport and Communications, and that's the committee that undertook this study. And one of the things that we heard again and again from expert witnesses is that the penalty for copper wire theft are fairly low because small amounts of copper wire don't don't net that much. And so if you're arrested for the theft, you get punished for a simple theft conviction. So we heard from witnesses that what needed to happen were that the penalties be commensurate with the damage done by the theft, not just the value of the wire, but the consequences of knocking out people's power and access to the internet. And this spring, the government passed in both the House and the Senate Bill C-14, which people thought of mostly as a bail bill, but it also increased the sentences for thefts and damage to critical infrastructure. So it wasn't specifically about copper wire. It was about any vandalism or theft that disables critical infrastructure. And those penalties are significantly higher than they were for simple theft or trespass. That bill received royal assent before we rose and came into force on July 15th. So I don't suspect there have been very many convictions under that bill, if any, yet. And so we'll have to see what the courts make of their flexibility to impose higher sentences. But of course, Lauren, those sentences only come in force if you actually successfully arrest and convict someone. So, the one power the federal government has is to amend the criminal code. But in terms of policing and in terms of regulating of scrap metal dealers, that falls more in provincial ambit. And of course, you and I are Albertans. We know very well that provinces get antsy if the federal government tries to regulate in their jurisdiction. So one of our other recommendations is that the provinces themselves get together and come up with protocols to better regulate interprovincial transfers of copper wire. It's a bigger problem in Atlantic Canada, but you can imagine it in Alberta if somebody steals copper wire here and drives to Lloydminster to sell it. So you need some coordination amongst the provinces. But I think also we need to have an understanding that some of this is driven by economics. The federal government has put in the fast track proposal for two new copper mines, one in Saskatchewan, one in the Northwest Territories. But it takes a long time to get a copper mine up and running, and the environmental approvals are really important. That's not something you necessarily want to jump over, because copper mining can be extraordinarily dangerous to the environment.
0: On the matter of, like the example of what happened this week in Calgary, what about the telecom companies? Like, what can they play a role to better protect the infrastructure we all rely on?
3: Well, I mean, they can and they do. I mean, it's certainly in their own self-interest to make sure that their systems are operational. And so we heard from witnesses from both the telcos and the power companies about all the security efforts that they are going to. But a lot of these, I mean, it's a lot of lines of copper wire all connecting us. And so it's pretty difficult. You can put security around a transformer station. You can put security around a tower. But it's difficult when you've got that many, kilometers long wires to properly secure an entire network. I mean, to be quite honest, when these things were first put in, nobody imagined that this was going to be such a problem. I don't remember growing up people talking about this as an issue. And so it's really something that's happened in the last few years. Our report, interestingly enough, we started our work on it back when Justin Trudeau was prime minister. And we had done most of our research, and then there was the prorogation, and then there was election. So it took our report was delayed in the pipeline by those political events. So ironically, when we started working on our report, there was a huge issue with copper theft going back 3 years ago. It's always a concern. I mean, I used to work for the CBC Morning Show in Edmonton. We on CBC Morning Shows like our news to be fresh. And so I was a bit concerned that it took us so long to get our copper wire report out. I thought, oh, no, what if it's not an issue anymore? Turns out that was not a necessary fear to have. It continues to be a problem even years after we did the original research.
0: No kidding. All right. Well, Senator, it's good to talk to you. I appreciate your time this morning. Thank you.
3: Take care, Lauren.
0: That's Senator Paula Simons, an independent representative for Alberta in the Senate. That interview first aired yesterday. 20 after 6 on a Thursday morning. Boy, we're getting through this week.
1: We are. It's been an interesting week. There's been so much rain. Did you get caught yesterday around 3 o'clock?
0: I looked through a window at it while I had a glass of wine and cooked spaghetti sauce.
1: It was wild. I was coming home from the gym.
0: It was wild.
1: And I was coming the back way, kind of by the crossroads on 26th there, and then, you know, through Ramsey. And all of a sudden, it just let go. And everything was crazy. I'm going to have to pull over.
0: Right.
1: But people were hydroplaning. It was insane. So we could see more of that today. It looks like another 10 to 15 millimeters of rain. A lot of cloud cover. 11 degrees is where we are. And we just kind of sit here through the day, dropping down to 8 degrees overnight. And then tomorrow, 17. Shower activity through the day tomorrow, mix of sun and cloud. We're slowly working our way towards sunshine for the weekend. Saturday, Sunday, Monday, sunshine, highs of 22 to 25 degrees. So a little bit of rain will bring us sunshine, and we just need to hang in there. As far as the traffic goes this morning, roads are in much better condition. We're not seeing any delays. Deerfoot through the northeast and the southeast is moving smoothly. But of course, if you see a traffic problem, you can contact us anytime when it's safe to do that. The text line is 825-982-9880.
0: Thank you very much, Angela. Now, heard a great chat yesterday on the home stretch about the King Eddie's 120th anniversary to celebrate. The National Music Center is hosting a 3-day music festival this weekend called Eddie Fest. The event kicks off tomorrow night and will honor every chapter of the venue's history. One of the local acts set to perform is Sonia DeLeo. Here she is now with Do It All.

0: it all.
1: Calgary's Sonia DeLeo with Do It All. She plays Eddie Fest at the King Eddie on Saturday night. Just about 25 minutes after six, John Hancock's here to talk sports. Hi, John.
2: Hi there.
1: Well, let's chat. Let's go to the pool. How about the swimming where Canada won 5 medals on the opening day of the Pan Pacific Championship in California?
2: Yeah, Saskatoon's Blake Tierney, gold in the men's 100-meter backstroke, just a fraction ahead of American Will Modlin. Not bad for a guy who's not used to swimming outside in the dark.
3: I don't know if I can really take it all in right now. I think looking back, I'll definitely be happy with it. You know, again, not the best time or anything, but pretty close. I've never really trained outside in the dark. Lots of light coming back on the water splashing. Kind of threw me off a little bit. I was hoping I just didn't hit the rope, try to stay straight. I could see, you know, Will and the other guy beside me. Just trying to just keep an even distance between them. I could tell we were pretty close. Almost felt some pushing my hand on the last little bit there. But yeah, happy with that one.
2: Well, he's happy, but Toronto's Summer McIntosh, not so much. She's used to winning gold. She won a silver in the women's 200-meter free, second to Australia's Lanny Pallister.
4: I think it's just good to get racing reps in the 200 freestyle, getting back into it. But I know I have so much more in that. I mean, I've gone 153.6 at 16, and I know I'm better than that now. So, you know, it's disappointing, and not getting my hand on the wall first is also disappointing, but, you know, just got to learn from it. I've got a long ways to go if I want to be able to get my hand on the wall first in L.A., so, you know, everything now until then is just working towards that.
2: And a big day for Kelowna's Taylor Ruck. 3 bronze medals, third in the women's 50-meter butterfly, third in the 100 backstroke, and Ruck helped Canada win a bronze in the 4x100-meter medley relay. That team included Ingrid Wilm, Oliver Dawson, and Finley Knox. Blake Tierney, by the way, was part of another Canadian relay team that finished fourth. Competition continues today. McIntosh, Ruck, and Tierney are back in the pool, and you can watch it online at cbcsports.ca. And just before we leave swimming, University of Calgary will host the 2027 U Sports Swimming Championship next March 4th to 6th. That will be the fourth time that the University of Calgary has hosted the event, first time since 2013, and the Dinos have quite a history in swimming. 18 team titles, 3 women's, 15 men's since 1980. Their most recent titles came in 2011 when the Dinos swept the swimming titles.
1: Hey, right on. I see all those banners on the wall of the pool when I go for a dip there. Hey, the Jays, they're in the conversation for that wild card spot, and they are hunting 3 straight wins over the Red Sox.
2: In a chance to sweep the 4-game series this afternoon, they hung on to beat the Red Sox 6-4. 5 runs in the 8th inning broke a 1-1 tie. Okamoto singled home Guerrero Jr. for the go-ahead run. 6-4 was the final, and the Jays are just 1.5 games back of Texas for that final wild card. Texas losing last night. Jays manager John Schneider.
5: Maybe the baseball gods are changing their mind about us, you know, after about 10 months. You never know. But I said it a lot last year. I say it all the time. Once you do it, it kind of becomes a little bit more normal. So the way that they really kind of attacked that 8th inning was it showed a lot of character. You know, it showed a lot of character. It showed a lot of will to win and kind of doing whatever you need to do to win.
2: Max Scherzer pitches the finale today. Toronto Temple on a 10-game losing streak in the WNBA.
1: Ouch.
2: Loss. Yeah, 94-88 to Dallas. They're really struggling. Stampeders face the BC Lions tonight at McMahon. First of 3 straight home games. Tonight's game will be the first at home since July 18th, though. Calgary offensive lineman Bryce Bell on the importance of tonight's game against the 3-5 Lions. Stamps are 4-5.
6: Yeah, every game feels like a must-win when you're playing a Western Conference opponent, right? So every week you come with the same intensity, but when we're at home, we wanna win at home, that's for sure. So excited for this one.
7: Because for whatever reason, the team's record at home has been a bit of a struggle this year, hasn't it?
6: Yeah, I guess that's just the way the cookie crumbles. We just take one each week at a time and looking to go 1-0.
2: So we'll check and see how the Stamps do in tennis at the National Bank Open in Toronto. It'll be Poland's Iga Świątek against Alina Rybakina of Kazakhstan in the women's final, and an all-American final at the men's tournament in Montreal. Brandon Nakashima against defending champion Ben Shelton. There you go.
1: All right. Thanks very much, John. We'll talk to you in an hour.
2: See you then.
1: Angela Knight, how are the roads? And I guess I also wonder what the weather's going to do for that Stamps game tonight.
0: Well, let's talk about the roads first, because things are moving okay this morning. Roads might be a little wet here and there, but overall, the volume is extremely light and everything's moving well through the Northwest. I was looking at John Laurie Boulevard. I was looking at Chaganabbee Trail, Country Hills Boulevard, everything ticking along quite nicely. But if you do happen to spot a problem, we'd love to hear about your commute. The number is 403-521-1010. We're in for a pretty wet day, up to 15 millimeters of rain through the day. By the time the stamps are kicking off, we're down to maybe some shower activity, but our temperature doesn't go very far today. We're 11 degrees, and that's where we sit all day long. It's 6:30.
8: This is CBC News. Good morning, I'm Michael King. A Calgary business is worried about losing everything if U.S.-Canada trade deal isn't signed by next Wednesday. That's when a looming 50% U.S. tariff is set to take effect for a wide range of Canadian goods, the latest threat by U.S. President Donald Trump. Ben Eady manufactures radio communications equipment in Calgary. He sells most of his products to the U.S. customers, including government agencies, and he says they have already started to postpone their orders.
9: And I can't blame them, but for me, it's going to take 90% of my sales away because no one's going to buy a $200 antenna for $300 now. I don't know what to do.
8: The Canadian Federation of Independent Business believes that there is still time to negotiate a deal before August 19th, and they're urging people to continue to buy Canadian as a way to

0: extreme flooding.
1: Most of those storms hit northern and central Alberta. Extreme weather events in general are happening more often. And Sutherland says that increased risk is putting pressure on insurance premiums everywhere.
0: The more actions we can take to reduce that risk, the better we're going to see an improvement in the affordability of coverage.
1: Starting this month, Homes by Avi is using hail-resistant shingles on all new builds. Doug Beach is Senior Vice President of Housing.
2: Now is the time to do it. How many seasons in a row do we need to watch how many houses are getting damaged with shingles?
1: Sutherland says using impact-resistant materials can reduce home insurance premiums by up to 50%. Karina Zapata, CBC News, Calgary.
3: The Progressive Tory Party of Alberta has nominated its first candidate to run in next year's election. Bonnie Critchley will run for the party in the Camrose constituency. Critchley became the second, or came second to federal Conservative leader Pierre Poilievre in last year's federal by-election in Battle River Crowfoot. Progressive Tory leader Peter Guthrie says the party plans to nominate more candidates in the coming weeks.
4: It's very heartening to see, actually, the high quality and high caliber of people that are coming forward. I think that we're going to be able to compete, and it's our intention to compete all across the province in all 91 constituencies. You know, it's a big task, but we're up for it.
3: Guthrie says the party has also set up about 30 constituency associations since starting the work in January. People working in tourism in BC's Columbia Valley say confusion over wildfires is hurting August bookings. The province is under a state of emergency because of fires in the Okanagan region, which is several hours away from Invermere, Radium, and Fairmont Hot Springs. The CBC's Michelle McCann reports.
5: Amber Roy owns Wilder Lodge in Fairmont Hot Springs. She says she's seen a drop in bookings for August, and some guests are confused about where the fires are and have been calling to ask whether it's okay to visit.
6: We have barely any bookings. You know, we've had a couple of guests call us and ask, like, are we able to come out? Like, what are conditions like?
5: The Columbia Valley's Tourism Association says other operators are also seeing a dip in bookings and have received calls from people concerned about the wildfires. Mike Gray is the mayor of Radium Hot Springs. He says there is wildfire smoke in the region, but the valley is largely unaffected by the major fires.
7: So we're like several mountain ranges away, not just like individual passes, but entire mountain ranges away. It would be a longer drive from Radium to the wildfires than it would be from Calgary to Radium.
5: Roy says her business relies on the summer season, and she's hoping tourists will come visit the valley in the final stretch of summer. Michelle McCann, CBC News, Canmore.
3: And several memorial plaques have been stolen from Calgary's Hangar Flight Museum again. The same thing happened back in 2023 when thieves took off with five brass plaques from the same museum. Lauren Mallett is the interim director for the Hangar Flight Museum. She says she's disheartened to see people stealing from nonprofit organizations.
8: We have seven British Commonwealth plaques here on site, really thanking our veterans, memorializing their sacrifices, and the five largest of the seven were taken on this past Sunday morning between 4 a.m. and 4:30 a.m.
3: After the last set of thefts, the plaques were recreated with aluminum to try and deter thieves. Mallett says she still hopes the plaques will be returned or found, but she says she isn't optimistic. Lauren, that's the latest from the CBC Calgary Newsroom.
9: Thank you very much, Michael, and thanks very much for joining us here on the Eye Opener. It is a Thursday morning. Dank out there, going to be dank all day. We'll hear more about that coming up. We will also have a chat with our technology columnist, Francis Sims, about some significant developments in AI. Meta, part of it. So when you think about the data center developments in this province and Meta's place in that, we'll bring it home to Alberta. Also, a cautionary chat about e-scooters this half hour.
10: One that you found particularly interesting.
9: Yeah, that's true. Yeah.
10: I don't know how many people will be e-scootering today because we're in for 10 to 15 millimeters of rain. The temperature holding where we are, 11 degrees through the day. For Banff, showers this morning and then through the day up to 5 millimeters, a high of 12, it's 9 degrees. In Red Deer, showers with perhaps a thunderstorm this afternoon, a high of 13, you're 10 degrees. It looks like for Lethbridge, we've got some light rain already this morning, 10 to 20 millimeters on the way for you through the day, a high of 14 degrees. You're 12 now. And Medicine Hat, 5 to 10 millimeters of rain for you. Little bit of fog this morning, a high of 17. You're 13 degrees. In Calgary right now, traffic is moving well. We have no reports of collisions or stalled vehicles, and C trains are running on time. If you do see something, please call me. The number is 403

0: 503-521-1010.
1: Thank you very much, Angela. Now, when we talk about AI, we often think of language models like Claude and ChatGPT, but there are also smaller, cheaper, and more customizable models out there. They're called open weight. China currently dominates the AI market. The social media giant Meta is setting its sights on it as well. Of course, with most AI developments, these models don't come without risks and challenges. Francis Sims is here to tell us all about it. He covers tech issues for us.
2: Good morning.
1: I think a lot of us have heard of the big AI models like those by Anthropic or OpenAI. What exactly are open weight AI models?
2: So when people use AI, typically what they do is they're using some sort of subscription service like, say, OpenAI's ChatGPT or Anthropic's Claude or Google's Gemini. And they're basically accessing it through their phone or their computer, and it's running on a data center. We talk a lot about these large data centers. Meta's looking to build this massive $13 billion one in Alberta, which was announced at Stampede. The open weight models are different. They're smaller. You download them. They run on your computer. They don't necessarily even need to connect to the internet. You can just put whatever data you want in them, and you can tweak them to your own liking, right? So if, you know, say OpenAI would make it, if you said, you know, is this black or white? OpenAI may say, well, this is black, but then you can tweak your own model to say, well, no, this is actually blue, not black or white. And that's the idea. And it's potentially very exciting, but the challenge is this, the OpenAI model, you know, if a child was, say, coming home from school and asking, you know, I had this bullying situation, what should I do? Well, there's a trust and safety team in the background at these frontier labs that are basically there helping to guide how those answers come. But if you have these open weight models on your own computer at home that can be tweaked and maybe not tested, then what gets responded to can be very different and maybe not be what you want.
1: What is the business case for these? Like, you know, the big companies, big AI companies have been investing piles and piles of money. There's been talks of, you know, bubbles and all that. Now, they rely on subscriptions to make money. What's the business case for these cheaper alternatives?
2: Yeah. So obviously, if you're a company using it, the business case is that it's potentially free. There's tons of websites out there, millions of models you can download now, and very few of them cost anything. The business case for the company is really adoption. So a lot of these models, this market share has grown to about 30% of all AI out there are these open weight models now. People know, probably, you know, are just hearing about it for the first time, but it went from like 15, 20% last year to 30%. Probably by the end of this year, it could be 40%. A lot of the models are coming out of China. So China's leading. Like when we talk about the race between the U.S. and China on AI, the U.S. is really leading on these frontier labs, like you think Claude and ChatGPT. But China's leading on these open weight models. And a lot of that is being given away for free. And we think that it's basically being subsidized in the background, potentially by the nation state. And their goal is to get as many people on the platform as possible so that if people are effectively hooked on that particular model where they don't have to pay for it, that they can get their effectively pound of flesh later on some other way.
1: Hmm. Okay, so China leading the way with these models and they are being adopted worldwide. So what then are the pound of flesh thing raises some questions, and what are the challenges in testing these models?
2: Yeah, so the U.S. has just come out in the last few weeks and said they're not going to test these open weight models, nor are they going to test any models coming out of China. And there's a few reasons that they haven't completely been transparent about why, but there's a few reasons we think. One is the open weight models are difficult to test because you download it to your computer. It could be tweaked. Like there could be, you think about like you go into a control room and there's like, you know, 1,000 dials, and you can tweak each little dial to your own satisfaction. And so their argument is that, well, if you can tweak all these things, then if I test today, it could look completely different than how it's deployed tomorrow. So it doesn't make sense. But I think the other thing is that they're reluctant to test models from other countries, say from China, because part of the testing process is to kind of disclose where you think the holes might be or the vulnerabilities might be. And that they see that as, you know, they don't want these models, let them into their, say, defense networks, and they actually learn something that could be used against them later on. So they're very reluctant now to test anything that's not being built in the U.S. But what that means for the rest of us is that this AI thing that's happening with these open weight models, sort of like accelerating at a rapid pace, people using them, is the least tested AI platform out there, right? So you could argue, like, what happened, sadly, at Tumbler Ridge in Canada, was OpenAI responsible in some cases? Well, even then, OpenAI had a trust and safety team. But if people start using these open weight models, there is no team at all that's making that guidance in the background. So it's a little bit unsettling when you think about it that way.
1: What do you think this all means for Canadian developers and Canadian companies?
2: Yeah, so there's a Canadian firm called Cohere that's a fantastic AI solution. They even have their own open weight model. If you're a researcher, you can download it. I think it's for free. But if you're a company, you have to pay for it. And that's the challenge, is that you need to pay for these things because this Canadian company needs to make money, and it's not necessarily being subsidized the same way. What it means for businesses in Canada, though, is as these things come online, it means they can download and integrate AI more cheaply, right? And if they want help, doing research or help maybe with accounting, it allows them to bring AI in without having to spend thousands of dollars a month or $10,000 a month on a subscription and putting that money to better use somewhere else. Because a lot of that money is going to Silicon Valley directly. But the risk is that these things are still immature and new. And I think over the next 6 to 12 months, we'll figure out which ones are safer. But right now, if you download and use them and you use them, say, to help with your HR, well, it could be doing things like breaking the law or making decisions that don't represent your values. So there's a lot of risk there. I think it's exciting. It's like the early days with when the iPhone and the BlackBerry were there, and then along came Android. A whole bunch of companies around the world were able to use that software for free and make their own phones. That's kind of what's happening with AI. So I think long term, it's a good thing. It's very disruptive. And what it means for these big data center builds, we don't know yet.
1: Okay, let's go out on this, and it's a sort of a change. But as Meta had made these huge announcements in Alberta, what has been the market for these? Thinking of the big players, and these sort of, everything is new, but they're sort of the conventional types of models.
2: Yeah, so I kind of think of it like, remember the early days of you'd buy like Microsoft Office, right? In the early days, maybe you'd buy it and put it on your computer, Word, when I was younger, and you just had it forever. And then came along this thing where you buy a subscription every single year. And you can buy like the fancy one, the enterprise one that has all the bells and whistles, or you can buy a lower cost one. But then along came like Google Sheets and Google Docs, right? And it was free. And so a lot of people want to choose that. And so I think that's what's happening here, is I think we're kind of going to start to see a tier where the big companies will choose to use these more expensive models that are tested. And hopefully our governments will want to use ones that are mature, that don't cost them an arm and a leg. But not everybody's going to want to do that. And so what does that mean for these large data center builds as they go out all around the world? I'm not so sure. Like, I think in the short term, there's probably enough appetite for that large data center to be built in Alberta, and it'll still be highly successful, probably low risk. But longer term, we may start to see a slowdown in these data center buildouts as these models become more popular, which potentially is a good thing for the environment and a good thing for people's pocketbooks.
1: Yeah. All right, Francis, as always, I appreciate your time. Thanks for joining us.
2: Thank you kindly, Lauren.
1: That's technology columnist Francis Sims. He's head of the School of Clean Energy and Associate Dean of Information and Communication Technology at Humber Polytechnic. Bringing us to 6:45. How's it going, Angela?
0: It is cloudy and rainy today. It looks like up to 15 millimeters of rain, and 11 degrees is where we are, and it's where we stay through most of the day. Now, this morning, you can also factor in a bit of a northeast wind, right around 20K. Traffic's been moving well. C trains are running on time. I happen to be down in the southeast. I was along Southland Drive at Blackfoot Trail. They've been doing a lot of road work on Blackfoot between Southland and 85th. Fifth Avenue in the southeast. So they're working in the median there, and they occasionally are having to change the traffic patterns through that area. So they've remarked the road. The speed limit has been reduced to 50 kilometers per hour. And this is all related to the redevelopment they're doing on Blackfoot Trail. So the work there is going to continue pretty much till the end of August. If you see a traffic problem anytime, please let me know. The number is 403 1-800-521-1010.
1: Thanks, Ange. Now, new research by the Canadian Pediatric Society is highlighting the risks involved in riding e-scooters. The survey of pediatric doctors joins growing research on the topic, found that kids between the ages of 10 and 15 were most likely to suffer an injury, with head injuries being the most common. For her thoughts, we reached Pam Fuseli. She's president of Parachute Canada, a national charity that aims to curb preventable injuries.
3: Good morning, Lauren.
1: Thanks for joining us. So what findings from this survey stand out for you?
3: Well, I think what it does is confirm what we're seeing in other data, like hospitalizations and emergency room visits, is that children are experiencing serious injuries and that these numbers are quite high.
1: So on the matter of quite high, the survey shows doctors are seeing the most injuries from e-scooters. Now, is that because they're more dangerous or because they are more popular?
3: It's both, actually. They are more dangerous, especially because of the speeds that they go in comparison to, you know, a human-powered cyclist. But they also are less stable and controllable because of the small wheelbase and the narrow platform that you stand on. So if you think, compare that to the size of a bicycle wheel, that is quite a bit smaller. And so they are less stable. But we're also, unfortunately, seeing kids under 16, more and more of them riding these e-scooters.
1: What are the injuries we're talking about? Like how severe? What's going on?
3: Yeah, some of them are severe. There's, you know, common things like cuts and fractures and things like that. We're really worried about the serious and fatal injuries, so injuries to the head and brain, to your skull and brain. And those, you know, sort of it's located in your torso where your major organs are. So they're seeing injuries like liver and spleen lacerations.
1: Oof. So how do the types and severity of injuries happening on, you know, e-scooters and e-devices compare with regular bicycle or skateboard injuries?
3: Yeah, I mean, there can be fatal and serious injuries from the, you know, from bikes and other skateboards and things like that. But the speed with which the e-scooters can get up to, you know, the higher the speed, the more severe the injury if you are coming off of that. So, you know, that adds a dimension to the injuries that the hospitals are seeing with the use of e-scooters.
1: So, I mean, thinking about head injuries, but also the speed and all of it, what are the main ways to prevent or lessen the severity of injuries?
3: For kids, you know, we are following the Canadian Pediatric Society's recommendation that kids under 16 shouldn't operate e-scooters. I think the message to parents are these aren't toys. Even though they look like toys, they are definitely fun and they absolutely have their place. But kids under 16 just, for the most part, on average, if you will, it's simply science. They don't have the knowledge or strength or experience to operate these devices safely. They are motor vehicles. They aren't toys. And so, you know, that specifically not allowing kids under 16 and in jurisdictions where there are bylaws, most of them make it illegal for kids under 16, in some cases 14, to operate these devices.
1: How, I haven't paid close enough attention, I suppose, but how common is it that, you know, municipalities or otherwise have bylaws around who can use these things around age?
3: It's kind of a patchwork across the country. They are typically legal, you know, they're legal products in Canada to buy and sell. But the regulations depend on where you live. So in most provinces, there are either designated pilots or jurisdictions are making the decision as to whether they're allowable for use in their own jurisdiction. So it can be confusing. You can live in one community and be allowed to use them, and in the next one over, they're not allowed to be used. So right now, it's a bit of a patchwork.
1: What about the actual machines or vehicles or devices? How much responsibility falls on manufacturers of these devices to improve safety?
3: they're absolutely part of the solution and need to be at the table. Getting the public awareness and education out about what these devices and motorized vehicles are and what their risks are is really important. But also having those bylaws and laws and the enforcement, those things have to go hand in hand for them to be the most effective. But certainly manufacturers, they're producing these products. And so working together with, the healthcare system and the transport system and the experts to understand how they're being operate, what the impact, what the injuries and the context for these injuries are, really can help to inform changes to the product. So, for example, in the last couple of years, we've seen things like geofencing being added to the e-scooters, especially specifically the ones that you can rent, so they can't be operated in places in the community that they're not allowed to.
1: What's the situation, the lay of the land right now when it comes to the regulation of the specifications of e-scooters, like speed, power, safety mechanisms, whatever it might be?
3: Mm-hmm. Typically, we see fairly consistent, if there is a bylaw or legislation, they're fairly consistent around children under 16. In a couple of places, it's 14, shouldn't operate it. They have restrictions as to local regulations on, where they can be operated, and requiring a helmet to be used, not using devices with multiple riders, avoiding alcohol or any kind of impairment. Those types of things are usually included in the legislation.
1: Yeah. All right, Pam, appreciate you joining us. Thank you.
3: My pleasure.
1: That was Pam Fuseli, president of Parachute Canada. It's a national charity that aims to curb preventable injuries. 6 minutes to 7 on a Thursday morning. And Michael King is in from the CBC Calgary newsroom. Good morning, Michael.
4: Good morning. A man has been charged after more than a year after a fatal collision killed a woman and seriously injured two others along with the driver. Last July, a pickup was going the wrong way down 52nd Street Northeast when it hit a pedestrian and then an oncoming SUV. The 26-year-old is facing a number of charges, including dangerous driving causing death. And RCMP officers will soon look a little different starting on Friday. Officers have been issued the new navy blue uniforms as part of this ongoing effort to modernize the service. But the RCMP is adding that during this transition, you may still see officers in gray uniforms. If you have any concerns, you can always ask the officer for identification or call dispatch or the non-emergency line to confirm that you are talking with an officer. I'll have more coming up after World Report.
1: All right. Thanks very much, Michael. And Phil DeMont is here with this morning's business news. Hi, Phil.
5: Hi, Lauren.
1: U.S. inflation for July, the data was out yesterday and the reports were positive. Bring that home. Why is that good news for Canada?
5: Yeah, it's because of the economic links between the two countries, and sometimes I don't make this kind of link enough. U.S. consumer price index for July, 3.4%, a bit below the June number, and the core number was a bit better. It was down as well at 2.4%. So Scott Anderson at the Bank of Montreal says this should ease fears at the U.S. Federal Reserve of a looming inflationary spiral because of the Iran-U.S. conflict. There was worries that oil prices would leak into everything else, and prices would go up as a result. Now traders think there's less than a 50% chance that the American Central Bank will raise interest rates at the next meeting. That's what's important to Canada. Our inflation rate is actually a little less than the U.S. right now, but if the Fed raised the rates, our central bank, the Bank of Canada, would face a stark choice. Raise rates in response, but that could slow economic growth up here, and GDP already only forecast to grow 1%. You don't raise interest rates, investment dollars leave the country, go to the U.S., okay, but that outflow could hurt the value of the Canadian dollar, and since January, the Canuck buck already down almost 1 cent versus the U.S. dollar. Or you could let it sink and not worry about interest rates either way, but that would basically result in increasing the cost of what we import, and so we import so much from the States, basically like a third of our economy is trade. That would boost inflation in this country. So the fact that American inflation is on target means the Bank of Canada can breathe a little easier right now, but maybe only until I think it's Monday when our July inflation numbers come out.
1: Okay. Now, why is there pushback on this proposed deal to sell the payments company Moneris?
5: Yeah, this surprised me. On Tuesday, RBC and BMO agreed to sell Moneris to a California-based private investment firm, Francisco Partners, $2 billion in cash. It wasn't the price tag, though, that attracted the criticism. Concerns? Usually something reserved for weapon sales, national security. Now, Moneris is a software payments firm, so it's often in those handsets you use when you make debit or credit card purchases at a store or a restaurant. So we're talking sales payment data from 325,000 access points across the country. So in the world of electronics, that means all that payment information now in the hands of a U.S. investment firm could lead to the data getting sold or otherwise accessed by foreign entities. So it's basically, Lauren, the same argument that we level at China every time we buy some of that country's technology, whether it's cell phones or cranes for ports or anything. You know, they're spying on us, that kind of stuff. It's more or less that same argument. Critics say it's important we keep this information in the hand of Canadians. The analogy is we want sovereignty over our defense and resource industry, so Ottawa scrutinizes all those transactions. In the global electronic world, finance world, this payments data is the new weapon. So Canada, goes the argument, should keep control of that. To be honest, I'd never thought of this argument around payments data at all, and it's kind of interesting.
1: Story here with a pretty good return on investment. The Los Angeles Lakers basketball team just got sold after basically a year of ownership. Let's start with the price tag.
5: Yeah, $12.5 billion. It was sold last year for $10, so that's a return of $2.5 billion. The buyers, Bob Iger, former CEO of Disney, and Josh Kirshner. He's the brother of Donald Trump's son-in-law, Jared. But that's not what's interesting. What's interesting is they were sold a year ago. And a sale of a sports team, again, takes years, not like 3 months or, you know, that kind of thing. Last year's purchaser, though, Mark Walter, faces unrelated legal problems. That looks to be the NBA trying to find a sale to insulate the Lakers from his financial woes. The other interesting thing, how expensive it is. Jerry Buss bought the Lakers back in 1979, before just when Magic Johnson was coming into the league. He paid a then whopping $68 million. Yeah, he also got the LA Kings with that in a big ranch. Would be worth $330 million now. Why is it so expensive, like billions of dollars? Well, the first contract for the NBA, or the one I could find in 79, $74 million. The new contract, $7 billion. And that's not even the most valuable sports team in North America. That's the Dallas Cowboys at $15
1: billion. Oh, wow. All right, Phil, thanks for all this.
5: Thanks, Lauren.
1: That's Phil DeMont. Now, I have your market update. European markets are mixed. Asian markets are mixed as well. Oil is at $81.20 U.S. a barrel for WTI. Gold is at $4,450 U.S. an ounce. And the Canadian dollar down to 71.72 cents U.S.
0: In the southeast this morning, things just getting a little bit busier as you go from southbound Deerfoot onto westbound Blackfoot Trail, 17th Avenue Southeast. So things are busy there till you pass the intersection at 19th Street. If you see a traffic problem anytime, and it's safe to call us, the number is 403-521-1010.
1: Thank you very much, Angela. News is next here on the Eye Opener. After that, oil and gas companies making big bucks the world over due to the war in Iran. Now, the idea of taxing these windfall profits is being suggested. We'll talk to an Alberta economist about these big bucks and who gets a piece of the pie. That's coming up here on the Eye Opener. It's 7 o'clock.
6: This is World Report. Good morning. I'm Marcia Young. New details are coming to light on the investigation into the mass shooting in Tumbler Ridge, BC. Eight people were killed in the shooting in February. Court documents were unsealed after a motion by CBC News and a consortium of media outlets. They paint a picture of the events that unfolded, but as Jessica Chung explains, key details are still missing.
7: Pages of heavily redacted documents reveal a snapshot of what took place in Tumbler Ridge on February 10th. The documents identify the shooter as 18-year-old Jesse Van Rootselaar. It says police responded to a string of 911 calls that morning, one reporting two dead bodies and shotgun shells on the floor inside the suspect's home, another reporting a car driving erratically to the high school. It then describes the account of officers arriving arriving at the school and hearing shots fired. The document reads, police were shot at by the suspect, which caused them to hold. Officers recount finding six victims at the school, plus the shooter who died of a self-inflicted gunshot. It's not clear how much time elapsed throughout this sequence of events, as timestamps were redacted. The documents also included search warrants for computers, cell phones, and cameras that may have belonged to Van Rensselaer. It also outlined that a ChatGPT account believed to be used by Van Rensselaer was subject to an internal review in 2025 after her chat conversations, quote, discussed matters that could be related to the school shooting. Now, up until this point, these documents have been sealed due to an application from police over concerns it could compromise the investigation. The media consortium has been in court this week to argue for the redacted information to be made public. Jessica Chung, CBC News, Vancouver.
8: Officials in British Columbia say rapidly spreading wildfires may be the new norm. The Bald Range fire in the Okanagan region caught many residents off guard. Some were forced to grab what they could and leave. Last week, an 80-year-old woman died trying to escape the flames. Now, BC Premier David Eby is promising a review of the emergency response. The CBC's Michelle Allen has the latest.
9: Huge demand on services that were just not ready.
10: Visiting evacuees near Summerland, Premier David Eby was struck by their stories of how fast the fire moved. The Bald Range wildfire northwest of Summerland is one of the most volatile fires BC has ever faced. It outran all wildfire service models meant to predict how fast fires grow, leaving no time to issue evacuation alerts.
9: There's an important set of lessons for us to take about how quickly this moved and that this may be our new normal for fire speed.
10: EB promised to do an after-action review into the Bald Range fire response. All the agencies involved would meet to discuss what happened and ways to improve in the future. Greg Gabriel is chief of the Penticton Indian Band. He says we need to do more to address root causes of fires.
11: We've known that these issues happen each and every year, and yet we're not doing enough to address these crises.
10: Gabriel called for more scrutiny of industries that could increase the risk and severity of fires.
11: In my mind, I think we're at a time that it might be too late.
10: The province is calling in a specialized disaster response team to Summerland. They'll be assessing the damage to properties. Many evacuees are anxious to see their homes again, but some may only find ashes. Michelle Allen, CBC News, Vancouver.
8: Wildfires are burning across Canada and around the world. Water bomber planes are essential in fighting them, but there's a shortage of the Canadian-made aircraft. Business reporter Kyle Bax tells us more.
2: The iconic yellow and red water bombers, nicknamed the Super Scooper, prominent in the firefighting battle throughout Europe and here at home. But there is a need for many more of the large Canadair water bombers.
12: We are under pressure. We know that this is a very important aircraft. Not only for Canada, but for the world.
2: Neil Sweeney is an executive with De Havilland. The company acquired the rights to the Canadair plane and is restarting production over a decade after Bombardier built the last aircraft in 2015.
12: We take our responsibility to our customers and the people they serve very seriously.
2: Demand is high, but orders are limited by a six-year wait time. Inside the assembly plant in Northeast Calgary, production is still ramping up. Eventually able to build 10 planes a year. Right now, the company has 38 orders, not enough to justify a second production line. It's a difficult situation, says John Graddock, aviation expert at McGill University.
13: The world is burning up, and so we need equipment to be able to fight those fires and fight those fires effectively.
2: That's why Alberta's premier is urging her provincial counterparts to partner with Ottawa to place a big order. Sweeney says De Havilland is in talks with the federal government.
12: If we had an order of 50 from Canada as an example, we would build a second line tomorrow.
2: For now, the federal government says it's considering its options, including whether to create a national fleet of modern firefighting aircraft. Kyle Bax, CBC News, Calgary.
8: In Zambia, people are heading to the polls today for the country's presidential election. It's considered to be a test of President Hakainde Hichilema's economic reforms. He is seeking re-election. He was voted into power in 2021 And Zambia's government has seen economic progress in recent years. There are still ongoing concerns about the rising cost of living. Around 8 million people are registered to vote. The results are expected on Monday. People in Germany are marking 65 years since the Berlin Wall was first erected. It cut through the city, separating friends and families for nearly three decades. And as the CBC's Marina von Stackelberg tells us from Berlin, Germany is once again dealing with a political divide.
14: Berlin's morning commuters walk back and forth over a line of cobblestone that runs down the street. It's a subtle but constant reminder that marks the path where the wall once stood. Exactly 65 years ago, Germans woke up to find barbed wire fence had gone up overnight. The communist East cut off its people from fleeing to the democratic West, splitting the city in two. The wall was fortified again and again. At least 136 people died trying to cross it.
15: When I joined the Foreign Service, I didn't think we would ever see the wall come down.
14: But former German ambassador to Canada, Sabine Sparwasser, was there to witness it 28 years later.
15: I was in my hotel, and I heard in West Berlin, and I heard so much noise. And I suddenly thought, what is this honking about? And I looked out, and there were all these East German cars out there. And I went out, and I spent the whole night totally dazed with everybody else, crying and hugging.
14: Sparwasser says Germany's experience turned the country into an advocate for the free movement of people. But that identity faces one of its biggest challenges. The far-right political party, the AfD, with its anti-immigration stance, continues to gain support. Journalist Eustace Bender has written extensively about it.
16: What an irony, isn't it, that we talked about reunification now in Germany for decades, and we really want to become one people again. And now we have a party that really splits Germany in half.
14: The AfD could win power for the first time in one of the state elections next month. Marina von Stackelberg, CBC News, Berlin.
8: And finally, the Los Angeles Lakers are under new ownership again. Just 1 year after a record-breaking deal, the storied NBA franchise has been sold for an unprecedented price tag. Steve Futterman has the details from Los Angeles.
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18: Yes, it's true. You are not dreaming. The Lakers have been sold again.
17: It was only last year that the team was sold for $10 billion to Mark Walter. In just around a year, the value of the team went up 25%. The new owners are former Disney boss Robert Iger and venture capitalist Josh Kushner. He's the brother of Jared Kushner, who is married to Ivanka Trump. The astounding price is the most ever for a sports franchise. Laker fans are concerned but hopeful.
19: I think if someone's going to put a lot of money into it, it's worth it.
17: Hanging over all this are questions about what possibly forced the sale. Mark Walter is facing a federal investigation looking into possible illegal loans. Bloomberg reported last night that Walter has been trying to raise several billion dollars to pay off those loans. Steve Futterman, CBC News, Los Angeles.
8: And that is the latest national and international news from World Report. News anytime at cbcnews.ca. I'm Marcia Young.

0: Good morning to you. Thanks for joining us here on the Eye Opener. It's Thursday morning. I'm Lauren McGinnis. Up next on the show, we'll dig into an idea. Oil and gas companies paying windfall taxes when times are good. Like now, for example. Calgary. Angela Knight, good morning.
1: Good morning. Lots of cloud cover today and rain through the day, up to 15 millimeters expected. And we're sitting at 11 degrees. This is our high for the day. This is where we sit. In traffic this morning, not a lot going on. Things are moving smoothly through the northwest. If you're eastbound on 16th Avenue, that stretch as you're approaching Home Road, everything is moving well through there. If you see a traffic problem, please let me know. The number is 403-521-1010. Michael King is here from the newsroom this morning. Hi, Michael.
2: Good morning. An Alberta judge has dismissed a First Nations application for judicial review targeting the program tasked with making sure that coal mines and oil sand operators have the money to clean up their operations. In his decision, the judge says the reason for the dismissal was that the First Nation did not serve legal notice to all parties considered directly affected within a required six-month window. And the Canada Border Services Agency confirms that it was called in to check the status of students taking part in a protest yesterday. CBSA says 30 people had their statuses verified, with 12 identified as being possibly inadmissible under the Immigration and Refugee Protection Act. Those involved were provided a notice to appear for admissibility hearing. I'll have more coming up at 7:30.
0: Thank you very much, Michael. We're just about 12 minutes after 7. This morning, a barrel of WTI is going for about $81.20 US. A liter of gas here in Calgary is something like $1.70 Canadian, depends where you are. Pain at the pump and huge profits for oil and gas companies, given what's happening in Iran and the Strait of Hormuz. Even President Donald Trump says big players stateside like Chevron and ExxonMobil are making too much money. Can you imagine the president saying that? Would you believe, though, that the president of the U.S. agrees on something with Canadian economist Jim Stanford?
3: What's happening in Canada is the same thing that's happening with oil profits in most of the world. We are going to see probably a doubling or more of oil industry profits this year, purely because of the price shock associated with the Iran war. I suspect we will see a new all-time record for oil industry profits in Canada. If you count the upstream side that produces the oil and extracts it and the downstream side that refines it, we could see total profits of $100 billion this year. That would be by far the highest ever. Windfall taxes are not new. We've had them in Canada before. What it means is that when profits get unusually high, particularly because of something like a war or a pandemic or some other kind of chaos that's causing widespread social harm, then the government will collect a share of those excess profits back and use them to fund any range of things, but most logically, some of the measures required to address the chaos that those companies are profiting from.
0: Jim Stanford, labor economist and director of the Center for Future Work, speaking to the CBC last week. To have a go at this idea of a windfall tax on big oil and gas profits, we've reached Andrew Leach. He's a professor of economics and law at the University of Alberta. Good morning, Andrew.
4: Good morning, Lauren. How are you?
0: I'm doing great. Appreciate you speaking with us.
4: Thanks for having me.
0: Let's start with what we just heard. Jim Stanford's premise. I mean, fair to say Canadian oil and gas companies are doing pretty well right now.
4: Absolutely, in relative to the recent past, not particularly well relative to what might have been expected when most of the projects that are producing today were built, right? $80 WTI today seems high relative to, say, 2015 onwards or 16 onwards, but would have been almost the baseline expectation going forward, or even the lower end of expectations going forward from a few years before that. So, you know, well, it is quite relative.
0: Well, that's interesting. I mean, that you kind of cast back a little further to when investment decisions get made. I mean, let's go to the other part of this. What's your sort of initial reaction to this idea of a windfall tax, given the circumstances now?
4: Yeah, there's a lot of different ideas there. I mean, you know, obviously, as Jim Stanford says, governments can make policy choices. We could decide to have that type of a tax, either provincially or federally, in good times. Now, federally, that would raise a lot of hackles, I think, correctly here in Alberta, because a lot of the profits that are being made are resource rents, or the value of the resource, which is provincial, and for the federal government to say, and we've had this before, to layer on an oil or a gas, essentially an excise tax or an export tax or whatever the case may be, would be viewed as the federal government trying to step into Alberta's resource revenues and Alberta's resource profitability. Provincial government could do it, but again, then you're creating that, you're creating lower returns in the good times. Companies are already going to earn poor returns in the bad times, and therefore you're going to have a trade-off in terms of the level of investment, in terms of the employment that's created in the sector. And that's not the trade-off Alberta's traditionally made, and Canada as well on the resource side. We've been more likely to move towards a slightly lower, more competitive royalty regime or tax regime to spur investment in those resources.
0: Yeah, it's interesting. I mean, I think you used the verb rankle is how what would happen in Alberta politically if the federal government made a move like that. I mean, we acknowledge the moment we're in terms of the push, you know, the conversation around separation and independence for the province. We're headed to this October referendum. I'm paraphrasing because this is off the top of my head rather than in front of me in a note. But I think Sonia Savage in 2022 was the minister of she was a provincial cabinet minister and said something like, you know, we would consider that an act of hostility or an act of aggression if the federal government made that kind of incursion. I mean, so I also don't want to get out over my skis in terms of saying, look, everybody's talking about this idea. It's out there, and there are international jurisdictions where these windfall taxes are being applied to energy companies. I mean, here in Canada, given what we know about the Prime Minister, how do you think he'd see this idea?
4: You know, I think the Prime Minister is going to look at it and say, you know, we have a same tax regime for essentially the nuts and bolts of the tax regime is going to be the same for most corporations, and that it should remain such. And even amongst the oil and gas companies that we talk about, they have very different operations. If you look at a Cenovus, a Canadian Natural, Suncor, et cetera. They have very different types of operations. Some reach down into retail, some don't. Some have refinery properties in Canada, some have international operations. These are very different companies. It's not like you can look at even the largest ones and say they all look the same. So I think the Prime Minister and most economists would say set up a tax regime that looks as simple as possible for corporations of any type. And then let the fact that profits get higher in good times, let that drive your tax revenue. Don't start picking around with what, you know, for your listeners who would have heard Jim Sanford talking on the Current last week, thinking about something that's more like a regulated utility where you have a deemed rate of return and anything above that is not permissible. I don't think the Prime Minister is going to be excited about that for something that's as widely traded and exported from Canada, a commodity like oil and gas.
0: You know, there's an important distinction between a royalty regime and taxation. And obviously there's a royalty program in place between the province and these companies. Given the difference, but also the need between the two things, royalties collected over time and over the life of a project and taxation, which can go up and down depending on the circumstances in the government. I mean, do you see the balance right now as about right so that Canadians and Albertans are getting, you know, sort of just benefits from these resources and companies are motivated to invest in the sector?
4: Yeah, I mean, I think now is what we hope, maybe a reset to a slightly different world oil market, but we're not facing some of the conversations we had even now in 2008 or even in 2014-15, where we were looking at triple-digit oil prices and the prospect of long-term increases. Most of the long-term, medium to long-term forecasts are still pretty soft for the oil price. Because the world has gotten really good at producing oil, and because some of the demand is getting eaten away by alternatives like EVs. And so, you know, to look at it right now and say this is a boom time, it will be for, you know, it is for Canadians because of the weak Canadian dollar. We are going to see large profits, total profits, because we're producing more than we've ever produced. We're going to see high royalties because of two things. We're producing more than we ever produced. Projects are a little bit older, so they've recovered their initial capital investment, which means they pay a higher royalty as is, a higher royalty rate on higher profits. So we are going to see that huge influx of dollars into the government in Alberta. The question is, do we need any more? And that comes up every time, you know, prices spike for a long period of time, you'll have that call. But I think, again, as Albertans, you have to look and say, you only get to have one royalty regime. And the royalty regime you have when prices are high and the industry is excited is the same royalty regime you're going to have when prices are low. And you're really hoping that companies will either continue to invest or not lay off their existing workforce. And you know, right now, I think we have a balance. When we did the royalty regime here in Alberta and our royalty review in 2016, they decided not to touch the royalties on the majority of our production from oil sands because of that. And I think if you redid that analysis today, I think you get pretty close to the same result.
0: Yeah. All right, Andrew, good to talk to you. Thanks very much for taking the time. Appreciate it.
4: Thanks so much.
0: That's Andrew Leach. He's a professor of economics and law at the University of Alberta. We reached him this morning in Edmonton. 21 minutes after 7. Hello, Angela.
1: Hello. It looks like we've got more rain today. We're 11 degrees, and that is the high. So we're sitting here at 11 degrees. Traffic's moving fairly well this morning. We're not seeing too much of a delay. Things are looking good southbound on Deerfoot Trail as you're approaching Airport Trail in the northeast. If you do spot a problem, please let me know. The number to call is 403-521-1010.
0: Thank you very much, Angela. Now, tens of thousands of Canadians want America's ambassador to Canada to be kicked out of the country. An online petition to the House of Commons launched by a woman from Calgary calls on the government to expel U.S. Ambassador Pete Hoekstra, who was on this show not too long ago. So what message does this send in a time of critical trade talks? CBC put that question to Cheryl Evelyn, managing editor of the Hill Times, and Cameron Ahmad, former director of communications for Justin Trudeau.
5: What these petitions do is that ultimately when they do come into the House and they are tabled, the government has to respond. They have to respond in writing within, you know, 45 days or so. So they will have to go on the record with this is how we're handling this. Obviously, you know, the Prime Minister, the Foreign Minister, they've already kind of kiboshed this idea when it's been brought up in the past, because this is not the first time people are talking about Pete Hoekstra and his behavior and his diplomacy or lack thereof. And there have been these questions, you know, Demarche, PNG, yada yada, and it's been a no. But what we are hearing now is that, you know, the negotiators who are in Washington, you know, Janice Charette, she's telling her counterpart, she's telling the people across the table that if things go ahead this week in terms of new tariffs, the people of Canada are restive. They are not going to be happy. They are looking to retaliate. And this is just another proof point of to say, hey, look, here is tangible evidence of that, in the sense of people who have put their names to something to say, we are not happy with this administration. And I don't know if going forward, mm-hmm. people are going to take in the or acknowledge or recognize how Canadians are actually feeling, you know, south of the border.
6: Of course, Canadians, this is our democratic right. This is how we express ourselves politically. One of the ways is through a petition or by demanding, you know, the ambassador be PNG'd because he's saying things that are frankly offensive to millions of people here. But the way the government handles it is differently. And I think they have to, this is sort of the balance that they have to find, which they have so far, and which is, you know, similar to what what Prime Minister Trudeau had to do every single time that an offensive statement was hurled towards us or the president had an outburst. It was to recognize that Canadians feel a certain way, channel those feelings as much as possible, but still maintain that steady, strong leadership, and recognize that we are in crunch time right now, that our negotiators and the Prime Minister himself are dealing with the most important thing on their plate, which is our trading relationship with the United States. And so that's the balance that they're walking, and I think that they're maintaining quite well.
0: That was Cameron Ahmad, former director of communications for Justin Trudeau, and Sherelle Evelyn, managing editor of The Hill Times. Now, that petition was launched by Leanne Walker from Calgary. The petition will be presented in Parliament in the fall by Green Party leader Elizabeth May. And we just checked the latest numbers. 105,578 people have signed that. 25 after 7, John Hancock's here. Hi, John.
7: Hi there.
0: Let's talk swimming.
7: Yeah, Canada opened the Pan Pacific Swimming Championships in Irvine, California with 5 medals. Saskatoon's Blake Tierney, gold in the men's 100-meter backstroke. Toronto's Summer McIntosh, silver in the women's 200-meter free, second to Australia's Lanny Pallister. Taylor Ruck of Kelowna won 3 bronze medals. Third place finishes in both the women's 50-meter butterfly and the 100-meter backstroke. And she also helped Canada win a bronze in the 4x100-meter medley relay. Here is Taylor Ruck, who, by the way, is focusing on just having fun as she gets closer to the end of her swimming career.
8: There's only like less than 2 years now before LA and my career. Having fun, I feel like it all ties together in just what feels like a celebration, and looking forward to, in 2 years' time, just wrapping it up with close friends and family, and if that's the path, then figuring out, having fun along the way in the journey, and then just trusting that everything will come together in the end too. In my head, that's kind of like the feeling, so feels like a good time.
7: Competition continues tonight. McIntosh and Taylor Ruck and Tierney, they're all back in the pool. You can watch it online, cbcsports.ca. And by the way, the University of Calgary will be hosting the 2027 U Sports Swimming Championship March 4th to 6th next year. Fourth time that UFC has hosted the event. And of course, the Dinos have had a tremendous history in swimming. 18 team titles, 15 men's and 3 women's. Their most recent titles came in 2011 when the Dinos swept both. Blue Jays will be going for their own sweep in baseball. They won their third straight last night. 5 runs in the 6th. They hung on to beat the Red Sox 6-4. Tyler Rogers got the win in relief of Jose Soriano, who looked sharp in this game. Louis Varland picked up his 26th save. And more importantly for the Blue Jays, game and a half back of Texas for the third and final playoff spot, wild card spot in the American League. 4 or 5 teams are just separated by a couple of games. Max Scherzer will get the start in game 4 today. Sylvan Lake Gulls won the Western Canadian Baseball League's West Final, holding off the Okotoks Dogs 9-8 and sweeping that best of 3. The Gulls will face Saskatoon Berries in the WCBL Final. And British Columbia's Little Mountain won the Canadian Little League Baseball Championship for the 2nd year in a row. In the final in Glace Bay, they shut out Ottawa West 4-0, and the Vancouver-based team will represent Canada at the Little League World Series in Williamsport, Pennsylvania. Toronto Tempo on a 10-game losing streak in the WNBA, 94-88. They lost to Dallas. And the Calgary Stampeders face the BC Lions tonight at McMahon. First of 3 straight games. Tonight's game will be the first at home since July 18th. Offensive lineman Bryce Bell asked if the team was frustrated with their play, the offense, the last couple of games that they've lost.
9: No, I don't think there's any frustration. I think everyone's just focused on what they have to do better individually. So every group has something to improve on, and in the O-line room we're looking at moving people and getting more yards on first down.
10: You say between the tackles seems to have been a bit of a struggle the last couple games. Anything other teams are doing to you to change their tactics at all?
9: We like to focus on us. Obviously, we have a game plan each week for everybody who we play against. But if we do our job, we don't think anybody can play with us. So it's just about improving our technique and our scheme. So just making sure we're all on the same page and operating at a fast pace.
7: And by the way, a win tonight would give head coach Dave Dickinson his 100th regular season victory since making the jump from offensive coordinator in 2016.
0: Right on. Thanks for all that, John.
7: You bet.
0: You too. That's John Hancock with CBC Sports. Angela Knight in the saddle. How's it going?
11: Pretty good this morning in the southwest. We're starting to see things get busier eastbound on Glenmore Trail. It's just that usual slowdown over the causeway just before 14th Street in the southwest. Southbound Deerfoot also starting to get a little bit busier through the construction zone. as you're approaching Glenmore Trail. So it slows down usually between the Caffro Bridge and Glenmore Trail. And the speed limit through there while they're doing construction there is 80 kilometers per hour. Now, if you see a traffic problem anytime, please, when it's safe to do so, shoot me a text. The number is 825-982-9880. Today, we're looking at a lot of cloud cover, and it looks like, once again, we're in for a bit of rain, anywhere from 10 to 15 millimeters through the day. And we're sitting at 11 degrees at 7:30.
2: This is CBC News. Good morning, I'm Michael King. A Calgary-based startup worries that the proposed 50% U.S. tariffs will chase away its customer base and force it to close its doors. The Canadian Federation of Independent Business says these worries are being echoed across the country, and time is running out to stave off this latest tariff threat. Colleen Underwood reports.
12: The list of Canadian items that could be subject to a 50% U.S. tariff next week is quite broad. And as Calgary entrepreneur Ben Eady recently discovered, it includes radio communication parts, which he started making a couple of years ago.
13: I would say 90% of my sales goes to the U.S.
12: He says if the new tariffs kick in August 19th, his $200 radio antenna would now cost customers $300.
13: It is the bejesus out of me because it could be the death nail for me.
12: Ryan Malo is with the Canadian Federation of Independent Business. He says many members are feeling anxious right now because, unlike previous tariff threats, he says this one came with a list of very specific products that could be impacted.
14: So I think a lot more businesses' radar is up when they see their product on the list, and that's why you're seeing a lot more consternation coming out around the threat.
12: But Malo says a lot can change in a week, and he's hoping the two sides can reach a deal before then. Colleen Underwood, CBC News, Calgary.
2: Advocates say Alberta could be at risk of losing licensed preschool programs. A survey of Alberta preschool operators by the Association of Canadian Early Learning Programs found that a majority of respondents said that they anticipate closing their school this upcoming school year. That is, if the province's current child care funding model remains unchanged. Fort McMurray preschool owner and association chair Crystal Churchers

0: for the Progressive Tory Party in the Camrose riding.
1: Canadians' rights are under fire, and that's unconscionable, and it's unacceptable, and something needs to be done.
0: The Progressive Tories plan to run a candidate in every riding in next year's election. Shannon Phillips is a former NDP MLA and cabinet minister. She says the Progressive Tories first need to clarify what they stand for before taking their message to voters.
2: It is not clear to me that there's space for them within the Alberta political system right now, if only because there already is a centrist option, and that's the NDP.
0: People think the Tories could cut into support for the UCP. Phillips disagrees. She thinks the NDP should be more worried about a vote split because they're trying to appeal to the same pool of voters. Michelle Bellefontaine, CBC News, Edmonton.
3: Alberta has seen 8 catastrophic weather events so far this year, each causing more than $30 million in insured damage. That's according to the Insurance Bureau of Canada. Most of those major storms have happened in northern and central Alberta, but Vice President Aaron Sutherland says it's putting pressure on insurance premiums across the province, including here in Calgary, which has had a quiet summer for major storms so far.
4: That's a far cry from what we've seen from years past. You know, just a couple of years ago, we had a hailstorm causing $3 billion in damage or over that. You know, last year we had hailstorms causing hundreds of millions of dollars in damage. We haven't seen that yet this year. There's still, you know, quite a bit of hail season left, and hopefully we don't.
3: Sutherland wants to see homes in high-risk areas built with hail-resistant materials. He says it can reduce home insurance premiums by up to 50%. And the Columbia Valley Tourism Association says businesses are getting calls from visitors concerned about BC's wildfires, and the Invermere region is seeing some cancellations. Amber Roy owns Wilder Lodge in Fairmont. She says that July was busy, but there's been a noticeable drop-off in bookings for August. She says she's received calls from out-of-province guests who don't realize that the wildfires prompting the state of emergency are several hours away.
5: And I think there's a lot of fear around the state of emergency in BC. We have a very short tourist season. And so in these last final weeks that we have, we're open. There's no safety concerns with fires in our area, at least.
3: Roy does say that people are also calling to ask about wildfire smoke in the area, but she's hoping bookings will pick up again before the end of the summer. Tourism officials say the conditions can change and that visitors should check wildfire and smoke and road conditions before traveling. Lauren, we know a lot of Calgarians make their way out there, especially during the summer.
6: Oh, yeah. Yep, for sure. All right. Thanks very much, Michael. We are at 7:35 on a Thursday morning. Boy, it is dingy out there, the morning sky. Coming up, though, there will be ways all year to recognize the sun setting on the Calgary Saddle Dome.
7: That's right.
6: Yeah. But anyway, there's been these tours and they're sold out. They're trying to find more tours to offer because there's so much interest.
7: People want to check it out.
6: Yeah, that's right. So our Steph Thomas went for a visit and will take us along with her coming up on the show.
7: All right. We're in for a rainy Thursday. It looks like anywhere from 10 to 15 millimeters of rain for Calgary. Our temperature holds right where we are, 11 degrees. For Banff, cloud with showers today and then more showers during the day. A high of 12. It's 9 degrees now. Cloudy with showers, maybe a thunderstorm in Red Deer today. The high is 13. You're at 10 degrees now. Little misty in Lethbridge this morning. You'll see 10 to 20 millimeters of rain. A high of 14. It's currently 12 degrees in Lethbridge, and Medicine Hat showers for you too, anywhere from 5 to 10 millimeters through the day, a high of 17. It's currently 13 degrees in Medicine Hat. Traffic in Calgary this morning has been moving fairly well. The volume, luckily, is pretty light right across the city, and we're not seeing any delays on the C-Train line, so it looks like both lines are running on time this morning. If you do see a traffic problem, please let me know. It's either pound or star 1010.
6: Thank you very much, Angela. Now, the Calgary Flames and team staff are gearing up for the final season at the Saddle Dome. Signs of the farewell are already taking shape. A special logo has been installed at Center Ice, and the final public scheduled tours are in such high demand, they sold out in short order. Our story producer, Steph Thomas, took a tour down at ice level to capture the preparation for the 44th and final season under the iconic roof.
8: Matt Callan, manager of Field of Play down at the Scotiabank Saddle Dome.
9: Here we are.
8: Yeah, and here we are down at ice level. So this is where the Zambonis come off and on the ice.

0: And what we're currently doing right now is we lay about 4 or 5 coats of water. We have it's somewhat specialized equipment that we use to do all this stuff.
1: So it's concrete, paint, and floods of water. Okay.
0: Correct. So we do the white, we do 3 coats of white, then we do 4 or 5 more coats of water, and then we get out and do all the hockey markings. We paint those by hand. Some of these sponsorship logos, including the new logo we have this year, it's a textile material, and we just lay that in and freeze over top of it.
1: So after, I'd like to call it a Zamboni. Is that what I'm seeing here?
0: It is. So ice resurfacers, but in this building, yes, we do use a Zamboni.
1: Gotcha. So when the ice resurfacer has done his work, how soon is this ice going to be ready for skates?
0: We'll take about a week to build up the ice. We do it very slowly. Back in the day, a lot of people used to go out with hoses and just kind of flood it, wait for it to freeze. As we got smarter and wiser, we realized that traps a lot of air. So to build a sheet the way we want to do it, we build it in very thin layers, flash freezing, so we trap less air in the ice, creating a harder, denser sheet of ice.
1: So it's steaming hot water, poured down quickly, flash frozen, and then you do it again.
0: Correct. Over and over and over again until we get to about 1.5 inches to 1.25 inches of ice, which will be about 16,000 gallons of water.
1: Wow.
0: To do this for the last time, it's kind of excitement, sadness. You know, when we were putting in the logo, we were so busy kind of working, I didn't have time to kind of sit back and reflect on it. Following day, I just kind of went up and sat at Center Ice and was like, oh, this is the last time this will happen in this building. Just all kinds of crazy emotions, but it's the excitement around what's going to happen this season is going to be amazing for the city.
2: My name is Steve Edgar. I'm the Director of Marketing for Calgary Sports and Entertainment Corporation, and we are sitting in the club level looking at the beautiful Center Ice logo for our farewell season. And underneath there, beneath that beautiful logo, lies the names of all our season ticket members. You cannot see them with your eye to the naked eye from here because of NHL regulations requiring us to cover them up, but they are installed under there.
1: Tell me a bit about how the public can, you know, say goodbye. I understand we've got a little while before preseason and the regular season begins, but what are tours like? How are people coming by and paying their last respects, I suppose?
2: Great way to put it. So we've got public tours ongoing. They have been so popular that we're in fact sold out, but we are working on opening up more dates here in the end of summer and early fall, and of course throughout the season where we can make them happen. So they are great opportunities for the public to come in and see this building, and not just the parts of the building that they'd be familiar with, like the bowl and the concourses, but the event level and some of the really unique, fun areas of this building that not often many people see.
1: Can you list some of that for me, some of the unique areas?
2: Absolutely. I mean, the catwalk represents probably the most unique and iconic interior piece of this building. There's nothing quite like it. It's a relic of the past in terms of how it's built. You have to walk directly over the ice. It hangs directly from the ceiling. I think the tips of the saddles, the press level sections, are such an iconic piece of this building, and the memories from 04 when those sections were all of a sudden full again. The event level, the dressing room spaces, and just how this building has evolved over time to cater to each era and the developments of technology and things like that is just an interesting almost timeline of history as you walk through this building.
1: What are you personally going to miss about the Saddle Dome?
2: Yeah, I'm going to miss turning the corner, coming to work every day, and the goosebumps I get seeing the dome through my windshield. And everyone has their own emotional connection to the building, whether it's meeting their wife here, closing their biggest business deal, watching their kid play in the NHL for the first time. A building is a building. It's concrete, it's steel, it's drywall, it's what it's made out of. But I think the real attachment to the building is the moments and the memories and the people you spent those with, whether they were friends, family, sometimes strangers. Those are the real connections to this building that we all have and will continue to make going forward in our new home, and bring that emotional connection over to Scotia Place as well.
3: That's eye-opener story producer Steph Thomas chatting with staff preparing the ice for the farewell season at the Dome. Now, new music, a new single from Beaumont, Alberta's Megan Page. This is Heartbreak Highway.

0: Heartbreak Highway, brand new single from Beaumont, Alberta's Megan Page. 14 minutes to 8. Hello, Angela.
1: Good morning. It looks like we've got a bit of a problem northbound on Crowchild Trail. I'm starting to see things really jam up as you're heading past 17th Avenue Southwest and making your way toward the Bow Trail exit. It's not on the exit, but it's just before there that I think we have either a stalled vehicle or a collision. It is very quickly starting to back things up toward 33rd Avenue. So a bit of a slow go through there. Heads up if that's part of your commute this morning. If you're southbound on Crowchild Trail, things are also starting to get just a little bit busier between 16th Avenue and Kensington Road. Traffic into downtown westbound on Memorial continues to move pretty well. It is getting busier now from the 12th Street Bridge as you're making your way over to the 4th Avenue flyover and Reconciliation Bridge. And just a reminder that crews are working. They're extending the merge lane from 5th Avenue heading out of downtown onto eastbound Memorial Drive. So on that exit ramp, there's two lanes. They have the right side of that ramp closed, and that lane is closed. And then they also have a lane closed on eastbound Memorial Drive from the 5th Avenue flyover right over to Zoo Road while they do that work extending that merge lane. So it does mean there's a bit of a short merge if you're coming off of 5th Avenue onto eastbound Memorial, and there was just one lane getting through there. Now, if you see a traffic problem anytime, please let me know. The number to call is 403-521-1010.
0: Thank you very much, Angela. Now, what to watch? If you're looking for a quick escape to cottage country without the mosquitoes, or What to Watch columnist Di Golding has just the series for you. In the show Sterling Point, a young New Yorker discovers she's half Canadian and heads to the Muskokas to uncover family secrets. Di is here to tell us about that and an R-rated comedy called The Wrong Girls. Good morning, Di.
2: Good morning, Lauren.
0: Well, let's start with Sterling Point. What's it about?
2: Okay, this comes from Canadian Megan Park, who made one of my favorite films of 2024, the very funnily titled My Old Ass.
0: So good.
2: So good. And here she's back with some familiar cottage territory in this young adult coming of age dramedy about a 17-year-old New Yorker named Annie, who is shocked to discover her estranged grandfather died, leaving behind an island in the Muskokas to her and her twin brother Cooper called Sterling Point. Now, when Annie realizes her father is not going to tell her the whole story, she decides to go to Sterling Point herself, where she meets Ramona, a young woman who looks just like her deceased mother. So Ramona was raised by their grandfather and also had no idea she had an estranged sibling. And with more questions than answers, Annie and Ramona forge a tentative relationship, if only to get to the bottom of their twisted family history. But then when twin brother Connor does some sleuthing on his own, he discovers that Sterling Point is worth millions of dollars, and his future plans don't include a happy family reunion.
0: All right, so family secrets, family drama on Sterling Point. How does it all unfold?
2: Well, you know what? It starts out a little silly with the very posh Annie as the fish out of water in the Ontario cottage country. But she finds herself friends among the local teens, and she hopes she can learn the truth about her mother and her mother's secret daughter, Ramona, who is just as confused about their past.
3: Tell me everything you know.
4: Okay. Now.
3: Okay. Goldie is my mom. My adoptive mom, and she and my dad adopted me and my twin brother Connor when we were newborns, and then she died of cancer when we were two, and I never knew anything about this place or you. And then a lawyer called when Gordon died, and I found a letter that said find her, which I'm like now assuming is you, and my dad was acting really weird, which made me so suspicious. Then I decided that I would just like come here and see it for myself. And then I saw you, and you looked so much like her that I knew that you were her daughter too.
2: So lots of secrets, lots of lies bubbling to the surface in Sterling Point. Now, Annie has to win over Ramona and her new friends while navigating these tentative relationships with the rich tourists and with a poor marina hand who has secrets of his own. It's kind of a reverse Beverly Hills 90210, right? We've got the big city twins moving to the sticks and discovering there's a whole other billionaire elite lifestyle in the Muskokas, and now they have to navigate that without alienating the working class locals with whom they have a complex relationship. So on top of all the other coming-of-age drama, if you were hoping for a lazy summer rental, Sterling Point is not the place for you, Lauren.
0: Okay, maybe not to stay, but worth a visit, you'd say?
2: You know, surprisingly, yes. The leads here shine. They do an excellent job keeping the stories from getting too heavy. They've got a sweet, natural chemistry. But here's something I was particularly struck by was how the teen characters actually speak to one another. I mean, there's obviously a lot of sarcasm and swearing and teasing. But whenever a character reveals something traumatic, the others will respond with, "I'm so sorry that happened to you, and that must be really intense." Or just words that center the character and lets them know that they're being heard and supported. And it's not something that sticks out in a bad way. On the contrary, it's this kind of attention to empathy that's missing from a lot of, you know, cynical teen dramas. Cough, Euphoria. But it's indicative of Megan Park's style that reminds us that these are people on the verge of adulthood, but they're still technically kids. There's already enough drama to mine at that age without having to be salacious or gimmicky. So Sterling Point worked for me. It's a bittersweet summer series. It doesn't insult its core demographic or alienate older viewers. Really great bingey late summer treat.
0: Okay, let's leave Sterling Point in the rear view so you can tell us about The Wrong Girls. What are they up to?
2: The Wrong Girls, two aimless stoners who get caught up in a case of mistaken identity and accidentally ingest a secret government drug that gives them telepathy. I hate when that happens. Now, aiming to sell the drugs and make rent, the stoner friends, Frankie and Molly, discover there are a lot of dangerous people coming after them. So when their house gets broken into and they have to leave, they grab their cats, who they can all now communicate with telepathically, and they try to explain to Molly's boyfriend, Josh, what's been going on.
4: Hello?
5: Josh, hi, how's it going? I'm so happy to see you.
4: Whose car is that?
6: One second.
4: That's a really nice car. Okay. What is going on?
7: Is this the vet? This vet looks sketchy as hell. Like, really unsanitary.
6: Josh,
8: I'm sorry. We
6: haven't
8: been in
6: first
8: touch.
6: Choice, okay?
9: There's been a lot going on.
8: You're right. Hide us. People are trying to kill us for science.
6: There are Vikings.
8: We have telepathy now. And we have to go to do experiments on us because we're special
6: the
8: now.
6: The cats are dicks.
8: We took those drugs with giant squids.
6: Is it okay if we hide out here so we can blackmail this guy to make money to run away?
8: I think
6: she's
8: always liked me more than she likes you.
2: Very hard to tell, but that was Kristen Stewart and Alia Shawkat playing best friends Frankie and Molly. And then you might have also heard the voices of Seth Rogen and Kumail Nanjiani as their cats. So yes, it's that kind of a comedy. You just have to go with it.
0: Right. Sounds silly. Does it deliver?
2: Mostly yes, if you keep your expectations low. The Wrong Girls is a classic tailor-made film for the August dump month because it's the kind of low-stakes R-rated comedy that studios don't know what to do with. So they release them in August when cinema attendance starts to drop and audiences have blockbuster fatigue. And that's not to say that it's bad. This is, you know, a classic stoner comedy. It's uneven with some very funny sequences. Nothing that will surprise you. And it doesn't have to, right? We've got two excellent leads. Kristen Stewart, Alia Shawkat, and then we've got the supporting cast who are game for delivering the nonsense. Lakeith Stanfield, Tony Hale, Gina Davis, Kate McKinnon, and of course the voices of Seth Rogen and Kumail Nanjiani. And the whole thing is narrated by Kate Blanchett. So it's a little rough around the edges, similar to Greg Araki's 2007 stoner film Smiley Face, if you know, you know. But it's sure to become a cult gem among the, I guess we're going to call them, recreational pharmaceutical demographics.
0: All right, specific demographic. Thanks for all this, Di.
2: Take care. Bye.
0: You too. That's Di Golding, Eye Openers What to Watch columnist. This week, she recommends Sterling Point, streaming on Amazon Prime Video, as well as the comedy film The Wrong Girls, which opens in theaters tomorrow. 5 to 8, and Michael King's in from the newsroom. Hello.
10: Hello. Several memorial plaques have been stolen from Calgary's Hangar Flight Museum yet again. This comes after another theft in 2023. And after that, the plaques were actually recreated with aluminum to try and deter thieves. Obviously, that didn't work. The museum is still hopeful that the plaques will be returned. And as e-scooters become increasingly common across Canada, pediatricians, emergency physicians, and other experts warn that the injuries are on the rise. The chair of the Injury Prevention Committee for the the Canadian Pediatric Society says he's seen an exponential rise in every type of injury, from minor scrapes and bumps to major brain injuries and even death. I know they're going to have more on that on World Report coming up in 4 minutes.
0: All right. Thanks very much, Michael. Now, Phil DeMont's here to talk business. Hi, Phil.
9: Hi, Lauren.
0: One of the problems the oil market faces with the ongoing conflict between Iran and the U.S. is not enough refineries. Why aren't more of those facilities getting built?
9: It's interesting because I've looked at this for a bit. The time and the cost it takes to plan and buy, build a new refinery in Canada and the U.S., it's just a problem. So in March, the American officials announced a new light oil refinery for Brownsville, Texas. It would result, the number I've seen, it seems a little low, but $4 billion in area investment, 600 million barrels of refined oil, things like gasoline for your car. So when completed, it would be the first U.S. refinery in nearly 50 years. So it's not just Canada not building these things. The problem, the facility won't be ready for operations until early next decade. And that's the problem across North America. U.S. refineries right now operating at almost 100% capacity. So you'd think there'd be an interest in new refineries. But it takes too long for one of these things to get built. Part of the issue is regulation and permits, you know, environmental concerns and that stuff. But the real issue, economics. Suppose the Brownsville refinery is up and running by 2030. So you're talking, whatever that would be, 6 years now, let's say 2033 or, you know, current economic forecasts, according, if they just went the way they are now, global oil demand would be roughly the same in 2035 as it is in 2025 or was in 2025. So you got to kind of say, okay, am I going to make a lot of money if the raw material is just going to be, the sale price is going to be roughly the same? If governments pursue more aggressive climate targets, that demand could get sliced by 25%. So all of a sudden, you're selling into a market where the demand's down. Right now, there aren't any start-from-scratch refineries proposals for Canada. Ottawa looking at expanding existing facilities in Sarnia, and that's where you get the increase in refinery output. The existing place, you don't have to do the capital costs. You just ramp it up. Trevor Toome at the U of C, the economics professor, argues getting into a refinery may not be the economic boon people will believe it to be. He calculates that each dollar of heavy oil you pull out of the ground generates about 64 cents in added value. Every barrel of oil you refine, you only get 24 cents of extra value. So maybe he says pulling the oil out of the ground and sending it somewhere else is actually the best thing to do.
0: Yeah. All right. We'll have to leave it there for time. Thanks very much, Phil.
9: Thank you.
0: That's Phil DeMont with your business news. I have your market update. The TSX is down 8 points to 36,653. The Dow Jones Industrial Average is up 135 points to 53,906. Oil right now, West Texas Intermediate, down to $81.16 U.S. a barrel. Gold is down to $4,438 U.S. an ounce. And the Canadian dollar is up to 71.71 cents U.S.
1: We do have a couple of problems in traffic this morning, both in the south, one in the southwest, and that is a collision northbound Crowchild Trail approaching the Bow Trail exit, and those vehicles are blocking the right lane. The other one's in the southeast. That's a collision as well. Northbound 68th Street at Glenmore Trail. The right lane there is blocked. If you see a problem in traffic, please send us a text. That number is 825-982-9880.
0: Thank you very much, Angela. Now, news is next here on the Eye Opener. World Report goes at 8 o'clock. After that, another season of raging wild fires has Calgary made water bombers. These are airplanes in high demand. The CBC's Kyle Bax will tell us more about their pressure to ramp up production at de Havilland. As well, in the next half hour, Chinatown streets are about to get a lot more colorful this weekend. A look at the community's street festival as it celebrates a big milestone. Lots of good stuff coming up here on the Eye Opener.
11: This is World Report. Good morning. I'm Marcia Young. New details are coming to light on the investigation into the mass shooting in Tumbler Ridge, BC. 8 people were killed in the shooting in February. Court documents were unsealed after a motion by CBC News and a consortium of media outlets. They paint a picture of the events that unfolded, but as Jessica Chung explains, key details are still missing.
12: Pages of heavily redacted documents reveal a snapshot of what took place in Tumbler Ridge on February 10th. The documents identify the shooter as 18-year-old Jesse Van Rootselaar. It says police responded to a string of 911 calls that morning, one reporting two dead bodies and shotgun shells on the floor inside the suspect's home, another reporting a car driving erratically to the high school. It then describes the account of officers arriving at the school and hearing shots fired. The document reads, police were shot at by the suspect, which caused them to hold. Officers recount finding six victims at the school, plus the shooter who died of a self-inflicted gunshot. It's not clear how much time elapsed throughout this sequence of events as timestamps were redacted. The documents also included search warrants for computers, cell phones, and cameras that may have belonged to Van Rootselaar. It also outlined that a ChatGPT account believed to be used by Van Rootselaar was subject to an internal review in 2025 after her chat conversations, quote, discussed matters that could be related to the school shooting. Now, up until this point, these documents have been sealed due to an application from police over concerns it could compromise the investigation. The media consortium has been in court this week to argue for the redacted information to be made public. Jessica Chung, CBC News, Vancouver.
11: Officials in British Columbia say rapidly spreading wildfires may be the new norm. The Bald Range fire in the Okanagan region caught many residents off guard. Some were forced to grab what they could and leave. Last week, an 80-year-old woman died trying to escape the flames. Now, BC Premier David Eby is promising a review of the emergency response. The CBC's Michelle Allen has the latest.
13: Huge demand on services that were just not ready.
14: Visiting evacuees near Summerland, Premier David Eby was struck by their stories of how fast the fire moved. The Bald Range wildfire northwest of Summerland is one of the most volatile fires BC has ever faced. It outran all wildfire service models meant to predict how fast fires grow, leaving no time to issue evacuation alerts.
13: There's an important set of lessons for us to take about how quickly this moved and that this may be our new normal for fire speed.
14: EB promised to do an after-action review into the Bald Range fire response. All the agencies involved would meet to discuss what happened and ways to improve in the future. Greg Gabriel is chief of the Penticton Indian Band. He says we need to do more to address root causes of fires.
15: We've known that these issues happen each and every year, and yet we're not doing enough to address these crises.
14: Gabriel called for more scrutiny of industries that could increase the risk and severity of fires.
15: In my mind, I think we're at a time that it might be too late.
14: The province is calling in a specialized disaster response team to Summerland. They'll be assessing the damage to properties. Many evacuees are anxious to see their homes again, but some may only find ashes. Michelle Allen, CBC News, Vancouver.
11: In the occupied West Bank, violence is escalating. Israeli forces are clashing with Jewish settlers blockading Palestinian homes. Military officials say one Israeli has been detained and two unauthorized outposts dismantled. The confrontation is drawing international condemnation, including from the U.S. ambassador to Israel. Julia Chapman reports.
16: A rare confrontation between Israeli forces and settlers in the occupied West Bank. CCTV footage shared with the Reuters news agency shows IDF soldiers using tear gas to disperse settlers. Palestinian families say the settlers have been in Kuzra since Sunday, blockading two homes. Rukaya Hassan describes how settlers attacked her family and trapped them in their home. She says they repeatedly cut off their water and electricity. Israeli forces tried to remove the settlers yesterday, but their efforts were unsuccessful. The Times of Israel reports that IDF forces and border police arrived early this morning to make another attempt. In a statement, the Israeli military says it has dismantled outposts and taken one Israeli into custody. International law does not allow for Israeli settlements in the West Bank, but they have been growing in number. At a UN Security Council meeting earlier this week, one official said the West Bank is at breaking point. Israel's ambassador Danny Danon says criticism fails to acknowledge attacks against Israelis.
17: This council is focusing on one side of the violence, while ignoring the other.
16: In a rare defense of Palestinians, U.S. Ambassador to Israel Mike Huckabee described the settlers in Kuzra as terrorists, calling their actions criminal and disgusting. Julia Chapman, CBC News, London.
11: There is more on this story at cbcnews.ca on our main page. It is one of our most read. Polls are open in England's seaside town of Clacton. A by-election there will determine the future of far-right Reform UK party leader Nigel Farage. Farage resigned his seat as MP after controversies surrounding his financial dealings. Now he wants it back. After casting his ballot today, Farage spoke about his time with voters.
18: The major criticism is the cost. We have offered to pay for the cost of this by-election in full, and I hope the government accepts our offer.
11: His main opponent is a comedian who plays the satirical character Count Binface. Binface actually wears a trash can over his head. All of the other main parties are boycotting the vote, calling it fake. They refuse to enter any candidates into the race. Quebec and Newfoundland and Labrador are close to signing a landmark deal over hydroelectricity. Sources tell CBC News it could come next week. The deal would replace the controversial 1969 Churchill Falls contract. The CBC's Peter Cowan has the latest.
19: Sources inside the provincial governments in Newfoundland and Labrador and Quebec say most of the details have been hammered out. There are just two or three small things left. The announcement could come next week, before Quebec is expected to head into a provincial election campaign. The deal would correct a decades-old complaint that Quebec is paying far too little for power generated in Labrador, but it would also lead to new hydro developments on the Churchill River, creating more power for both provinces. In 2024, the two governments signed the framework of an agreement worth about $250 billion to Newfoundland and Labrador. But when a new progressive conservative government took over last fall, it said the deal wasn't in the best interests of Newfoundland and Labrador. Ottawa is also pushing for an agreement. New power projects would help with its promise to expand the electricity grid, and a new deal likely includes financial help from the feds. But a new deal may not be a done deal. The new PC government has promised to put any new deal to a public referendum in Newfoundland and Labrador. Peter Cowan, CBC News, St. John's.
11: From minor scrapes to brain trauma and death, pediatricians and ER doctors across Canada are reporting a spike in childhood e-scooter injuries. As the CBC's Christine Burak reports, doctors warn current safety regulations are failing to keep pace with the growing number of people using e-scooters.
20: These devices are often marketed as toys. I will tell you, they're anything but toys.
21: Treating pediatric emergencies at Toronto's Hospital for Sick Children, Dr. Daniel Rosenfield says he and others are seeing an exponential surge in e-scooter injuries.
20: We're reporting 10 fatalities in children across the country in the year 2025, as well as 26 admissions to the intensive care unit.
21: Those numbers come from a new Canadian Pediatric Society survey of specialists, where head injuries accounted for nearly half of all cases. More often than not, young riders had no helmet on.
22: There was a possibility he would not make it, and if he did, then he would likely be very disabled.
21: 1 year ago, Crystal Dunkley's 12-year-old son, Sean, was riding a friend's e-scooter without a helmet. Sean says he was going nearly 70 kilometers an hour when he hit a raccoon and fractured his skull. He's since fully recovered.
22: I think that as parents, we need to approach this as they are vehicles.
21: With severe injuries spiking predominantly among boys aged 10 to 15, pediatricians are urging lawmakers to mandate safer design and stricter speed limits before another child is killed. Christine Burak, CBC News, Toronto.
11: That is the latest national and international news from World Report. 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I'm Marcia Young.

0: Good morning to you. Thanks for joining us here on the Calgary Eye Opener. It's Thursday, August 13th. I'm Lauren McGinnis. Coming right up on the show, business reporter Kyle Bax on De Havilland's water bombers in demand. Calgary. Angela Knight, you are peering out at a dishwater sky. You got any updates?
1: Well, I was hoping. I thought maybe if I just take a quick peek over my right shoulder, I'll see some sun. No. It's actually getting a little bit misty now. We're starting to see some light showers across the city through the day. It looks like 10 to 15 millimeters of rain, and our temperature is going to hold steady right around 11 degrees. At the moment, we've got a north-northeast wind. It's around 15 kilometers per hour. And in traffic, we were dealing with that incident in the southwest, northbound on Crowchild Trail, coming up to the Bow Trail exit. There was a collision there in the right lane. It does look like crews are on the scene and they're working to clear that out of the way, but there's still a bit of a delay back to 33rd Avenue. If you see a traffic problem, please let me know. It's either pound or star 1010. Michael King is here now with a look at news headlines. Good morning.
2: Good morning. A Calgary business is worried that if the U.S.-Canada trade deal isn't signed by next Wednesday, it could take a major hit. The Canadian Federation of Independent Business believes that there is still time to negotiate a deal before that August 19th deadline, and it's urging people to buy Canadian as a way to help businesses compensate for potential losses. And the Insurance Bureau of Canada says Alberta has seen 8 catastrophic weather events so far this year, each causing more than $30 million in damage. And it's also putting pressure on insurance premiums across the province. I'll have more on that coming up at 8:30.
0: Thanks very much, Michael. We're 12 minutes after 8 here on the Eye Opener. Raging wildfires all over the world have put iconic Canadian-made water bombers in high demand. That is putting pressure on the manufacturing plant in Northeast Calgary to ramp up production. For an inside look at the push to get more aircrafts in the sky faster, made by De Havilland, we're joined by CBC business reporter Kyle Bax. Good morning, Kyle.
3: Hi there, Lauren.
0: Well, what role are these aircraft playing in the massive wildfires we're seeing this summer?
3: You know, whether it's the devastating fires next door in BC near Vernon and the Okanagan, or across the Atlantic in France, Spain, Greece, and Italy, in the sky, soaring through the smoke are Canadair water bombers, those large amphibious planes designed for this one job, to quickly scoop up water and then drop it on the flames and keep doing it over and over. These planes were first built in the 1960s, but Bombardier stopped production in 2015. There was just little demand. But since then, the world is getting hotter, and it's summer after summer of extraordinary wildfires.
0: Right. So now production of the planes is back?
3: That's right. De Havilland now owns the water bomber, and the Calgary-based company is in the process of reviving production. And people at the company are feeling the pressure. They're feeling the heat as they watch communities being destroyed by wildfires and knowing how desperate some provinces and foreign countries are for more of these water bombers. Here's Neil Sweeney. He's an executive with De Havilland.
4: We are under pressure. We know that this is a very important aircraft, not only for Canada, but for the world. We take our responsibility to our customers and the people they serve very seriously.
0: Okay, and that, of course, raises the question, how is production going on these planes?
3: You know, I walked through the company's facility in Northeast Calgary and saw how the first two aircraft are taking shape. You can see the wings, the fuselage, the cockpit. It's quite the process. You know, these large aircraft require tens of thousands of parts, and they are largely built by hand. Here's Sweeney again.
4: So all of these clamps are put on by people. These rivets here are all being done by people. What you'll see over here, the auto riveter, it's what's called the Drivematic. That is basically the only piece of automation on this aircraft. And what it does is drills, countersinks, and seals a rivet. So each one of those rivets, and there's about 10,000 in each wing, it takes out any human error.
3: And some of the equipment on the production line is original, all the way back from the 1960s. These first two aircraft are scheduled to be completed by early 2028. The first one goes to Greece and the other to France.
0: Yeah. Well, you see the production, you know, it's not a super quick process. How much demand is there for these?
3: You know, right now there are about 160 of these water bombers still operating around the world. Some are 40 or 50 years old, but they're still flying. In Canada and in Europe, there is a need to expand the fleets, but also replace those aging aircraft. So some estimate that there is a need for hundreds of these new water bombers. Here's John Graddick. He's an aviation expert at McGill University.
5: The world is really on fire. If I could sell 300 airplanes tomorrow, I would. The world is waking up to the need for water bombers. The world is needing water bombers. We know that. We see every continent on the earth, from Australia to Europe, to South America, to North America. The world is burning up. And so we need equipment to be able to fight those fires and fight those fires effectively.
3: That said, right now, de Havilland has 38 orders. You know, one problem for potential buyers is the wait. If they order a new water bomber today, you may only receive it in 2032 or 2033, possibly later. And that's why there is some talk of adding a second production line to help build more of these aircraft. Each production line can build about 10 aircraft a year when they're ramped up and at full capacity. For de Havilland, they need more orders, though, to justify the investment of building that infrastructure and hiring all the new staff to add this new production line. Alberta Premier Danielle Smith says she is urging her provincial counterparts to partner up with Ottawa and have the federal government place a bulk order so de Havilland can then move ahead with this second production line.
0: How much do these planes cost?
3: The company wouldn't say, but based on government announcements in the past few years, the price tag is about $80 million per aircraft.
0: And how many water bombers does Canada need at this point?
3: It's a good question, and it's tough to say, but it's clear that there aren't enough right now. So this summer, the federal government decided to lease 10 different firefighting planes and helicopters for provinces and territories to use. And we have seen that there have been more requests than actual aircraft. So that in itself shows how much demand there is. And in June, a Senate report came out with several recommendations for how Canada should tackle this growing issue of wildfires. And one of the recommendations was creating a national fleet of modern firefighting aircraft. For now, Ottawa says it is considering its options. It is talking to provinces and territories about this issue. In the meantime, the pressure continues to build, not only on de Havilland, but on these governments as well, as this shortage of water bombers continues.
0: Yeah. All right. Appreciate your reporting, Kyle. Thanks very much for joining us.
3: Thanks, Lauren.
0: That was Kyle Bax. He is a CBC business reporter based here in Calgary. 18 minutes after 8, Angela Knight with an update on all the things. How's it going?
1: All the things. We had a thing on northbound Crowchild Trail. I think it was a collision. Northbound Crowchild just before the Bow Trail exit. The right lane blocked. It looks like crews are still there, but they're in the process of moving it out of the way. But still a bit of a slow go through that area. So things are really sluggish from about 26th Avenue as you make your way north on Crowchild Trail. And then we're starting to see just a bit of a delay westbound on Memorial Drive from about the 12th Street Bridge to the 4th Avenue flyover. It's just the normal volume there. Once you're on the west side of 4th Ave or of the bridge, the flyover, things are moving well on 4th Avenue right through the core. If you're heading into downtown eastbound on Bow Trail onto 9th Avenue, everything there is flowing along nicely this morning. Now, if you see a traffic problem anytime, there are a couple of ways to reach out to us. Our text line is 825-982-9880. You can also call our traffic line 403-521-1010. Looks like there's a bit of a north-northeast wind this morning, and it is a little misty. Definitely, what were you calling it, dank?
0: Lauren? Dingy, dank. I've
1: Dingy,
0: used a few
1: dank.
0: D words.
1: Not a lot of sunshine today. 11 degrees is our high, and it does look like in the forecast there's anywhere from 10 to 15 millimeters of rain today. Another 5 overnight. Our high today is 11, which is where we are. Tonight we go down to a low of 8. And then tomorrow we could see some sunny breaks. It looks like the showers may taper off through the day. A high of 17 for the weekend. Saturday, Sunday, Monday, all sunshine, according to Environment Canada. You know, so I'm giving it to them. Anywhere from 22 to 25 degrees.
0: Attribution.
1: Indeed.
0: Don't shoot the messenger. Distance yourself.
1: At all times.
0: Yeah, yeah. All right. Thanks very much, Ange. Well, kind of an exciting weekend here. The 25th annual Calgary Chinatown Street Festival is happening over the weekend. Big parade, music and entertainment, tons of food. There's lots being packed into the one-day event. It's also gotten a lot bigger with 2nd Avenue being closed for the festivities in addition to 3rd Ave and 1st Street this year. Grace Hsu is the chair of the Chinatown BIA. She's on the line with us this morning. Hello, Grace.
6: Hi, good morning.
0: Good morning. Congratulations on 25 years.
6: Oh, yes. It's been a long tradition for Chinatown and for Calgarians, and we're excited to do that again this weekend.
0: Yeah, very cool. Well, Angela, with some attribution to Environment Canada, says you're likely to get good weather, so that's good news. Tell us about what is planned for the big day.
6: Okay, so we are actually, as you mentioned, we are extending it to the 2nd Avenue as well. So we are blocking off three streets for this festival. So we are actually partnering with Asian Heritage Foundation as a programming partner this year. So they are going to bring a fantastic lineup of cultural performances. We have over about 50 performing groups on stage, as well as buskering around Chinatown, and we will start at 12 with a dragon and lion dance parade. That will, if anyone have not seen a dragon dance or a lion dance, is a good way to come and see it because it's actually very exciting. We will have stage performances from 1 o'clock to 7 o'clock. Door prizes throughout the day, so make sure that people pay attention, and they're really exciting door prizes. And people can actually follow us on social media, Calgary Chinatown, and to see more. We have a lot of family activities, the March On table, if for anyone who wants to come and learn about March On, kids' song for the little kids, and as well as a little bit bigger kids to come. And we have a coffee corner for family members as well.
0: What about, Hey, I know there's going to be lots of food there, and so I just want to ask you what you're most excited to eat. What's the one thing, the dish you're most excited this weekend to hit?
6: Oh, that is tricky.
0: I know it is.
6: That is tricky. Yeah, so I like all those, street food that we usually have in Asia. So people can get to experience that. Of course, we have a lot of bubble tea and all that too. But the street food is what entices me usually, because you don't usually see that in any restaurants. So I'm excited about that one.
0: Yeah. Mm-hmm. Well, right on. I'm thinking about 25 years of the festival. Like how has the festival reflected the evolution and growth of Chinatown in that time, would you say?
6: Great question. So, of course, we benefit from what our ancestors have been doing for that 25 years. But back in 25 years ago, the community really had to, put this together themselves. No help from anybody, but they had to chip in terms of funding and pull all the resources by themselves and really. They put everything together by the community and no added help. 25 years later, we have evolved from this, and we have got the support from the City of Calgary with some grant funding, and then also more resources that we have. And it's just gone bigger event overall. But I just thank the people 25 years ago have put in the hard work to make that happen. So that had not been easy, but everybody was very excited about that. And then 25 years later, we are actually trying to expand it and incorporate more partners so that to make that event more exciting for all Calgarians. So that's how we have evolved.
0: Yeah. I'm glad you mentioned all Calgarians, because it's like the Chinatown and your BIA and the cultural associations, like there's just such success in sharing Chinese culture and the community and food. And so I wish you a great weekend of doing that. When should people show up for the fest this weekend?
6: So show up a little bit early. I would say come around 11 even, because although officially it starts at 12 and all the merchants already there. You know, they usually people will line up on the streets and I'll also be ready at the stage level to see really the dragon and lion dances. We have some VIPs, you know, from the three levels of government coming and join us as well. There's a lot of exciting, fun family activities to do and cultural experience. So,
0: Grace, thank you very much for chatting with us.
6: Okay, thank you so much. Look forward to seeing you too.
0: I'll be there. That's
6: all right. Okay.
0: That's Grace Hsu, the chair of the Chinatown BIA. The festival happens on Saturday at noon. Admission is free. Another event this weekend is Carifest, celebration of Caribbean culture. One of the acts is acclaimed reggae artist Caleb Hart. Here he is now with Lime.

0: Bring Your Friends. That's Lime. De More, De Merrier by Caleb Hart. Plays Carrie Fest on Sunday at Cowboys Park, and it's free.
1: 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We love free.
0: Free.
1: So many things going on this weekend, and I'm so glad it looks like the weather is going to turn around in time. Today, though, we're looking at some rain. It's a little misty this morning. We still have that incident northbound on Crowchild Trail in the southwest. So it's just north of 17th Avenue between there and the Bow Trail exit. The right lane is still blocked. We thought it had been cleared, but it's definitely still there, or a new event has taken its place because things are jammed all the way back to 26th Avenue in the southwest. Today, the rain continues to come. We should get another 10 to 15 millimeters, and our high, we're there, 11 degrees at 8:30.
2: This is CBC News. Good morning, I'm Michael King. A Calgary-based startup worries that the proposed 50% U.S. tariffs will chase away its customer base and force it to close its doors. The Canadian Federation of Independent Business says that these worries are being echoed across the country, and time is running out to stave off this latest tariff threat. Colleen Underwood reports.
3: The list of Canadian items that could be subject to a 50% U.S. tariff next week is quite broad. And as Calgary entrepreneur Ben Eady recently discovered, it includes radio communication parts, which he started making a couple of years ago.
4: I would say 90% of my sales goes to the U.S.
3: He says if the new tariffs kick in August 19th, his $200 radio antenna would now cost customers $300.
4: Scares the bejesus out of me because it could be the death nail for me.
3: Ryan Malo is with the Canadian Federation of Independent Business. He says many members are feeling anxious right now because, unlike previous tariff threats, he says this one came with a list of very specific products that could be impacted.
5: So I think a lot more businesses' radar is up when they see their product on the list, and that's why you're seeing a lot more consternation coming out around the threat.
3: But Malo says a lot can change in a week, and he's hoping the two sides can reach a deal before then. Colleen Underwood, CBC News, Calgary.
2: Advocates say Alberta could be at risk of losing access to licensed preschool programs. A recent survey of Alberta preschool operators by the Association of Canadian Early Learning Programs found that a majority of respondents said that they anticipate closing their school this upcoming school year. That is, if the province's current child care funding model remains unchanged. Fort McMurray preschool owner and association chair Crystal Churcher says the prospect of closing weighs heavy on operators.
6: A lot of us have spent decades building these programs for our communities, investing, you know, our savings and time to make sure that families have access to a preschool option for care.
2: The province says it is seeking to negotiate a longer-term agreement with the federal government that works for both Alberta families and providers. Alberta's Progressive Tory Party has nominated its first candidate, and leader Peter Guthrie says more nominations are coming soon. Michelle Bellefontaine reports.
7: Bonnie Critchley came second to Conservative leader Pierre Poilievre in last year's federal by-election in Battle River Crowfoot. The retired soldier thought she was done with politics. Then she saw the UCP using the notwithstanding clause in the law forcing teachers back to work. Critchley is now running for the Progressive Tory

0: causing more than $30 million in insured damage. That's according to the Insurance Bureau of Canada. Most of these major storms have happened in northern and central Alberta, but Vice President Aaron Sutherland says it's putting pressure on insurance premiums across the province, including here in Calgary, which has had a fairly quiet summer season for major storms.
1: That's a far cry from what we've seen from years past. You know, just a couple of years ago, we had a hailstorm causing $3 billion in damage or over that. You know, last year we had hailstorms causing hundreds of millions of dollars in damage. We haven't seen that yet this year. There's still, you know, quite a bit of hail season left, and hopefully we don't.
0: Sutherland wants to see homes in high-risk areas built with hail-resistant materials. And the Columbia Valley Tourism Association says businesses are getting calls from visitors concerned about the BC wildfires, and the Invermere region is seeing some cancellations. Amber Roy owns Wilder Lodge in Fairmont. She says July was busy, but there has been a noticeable drop in bookings for August, saying that she's received calls from out-of-province guests who don't realize that the wildfires that are prompting this BC state of emergency are several hours away.
2: And I think there's a lot of fear around the state of emergency in BC. We have a very short tourist season. And so in these last final weeks that we have, we're open. There's no safety concerns with fires in our area, at least.
0: Roy says people are also calling to ask about the wildfire smoke in the area, but she's hoping that bookings will pick up again before the end of the summer. Tourism officials say that the conditions can change and that visitors should be checking wildfire, smoke, and road conditions before traveling. That's the latest from the CBC Calgary Newsroom.
3: All right. Thank you very much, Michael. And thanks for hanging out with us here on the Eye Opener. We're just about up to the end of the program. Angela Knight, earlier on you said, we're as high as we're going to be. I think you were talking about the weather.
4: I was. Okay. I definitely was. 11 degrees is where we are. This is it for today. Lots of cloud cover, rain up to 15 millimeters. And then overnight, we're down to a low of 8, which is a little chilly. We're going to see more showers. And then the showers taper off tomorrow. We're 17 for a high. As we're going into the weekend, it looks like Saturday, Sunday, Monday, sunshine and highs between 22 and 25 degrees. Couple of things left in traffic. That collision, northbound Crowchild, approaching the Bow Trail exit, still in the right lane. And the collision, northbound 68th Street at Glenmore Trail in the southeast, that has been cleared.
3: All right. Thank you very much, Angela. The Current is up next here on CBC Radio 1. Tomorrow morning on this program, we're going to have a visit from our restaurant critic, Elizabeth Carson. And typically, it's a big surprise to me what she decides to come in and review and talk about. But I have heard dribs and drabs and one-sides of phone conversations and things like that. And I think we might hear about a restaurant that has a great hot dog. Now, I don't know if Elizabeth Carson goes there for the hot dog review, but can't say I'm not curious. We'll have Talk of the Town, too. We'll take you out to Brooks. Good stuff on the program tomorrow morning. I'm Lauren McGinnis. Thanks for joining us this morning. Talk to you tomorrow.

0: if we get another bad, another couple big storms like this, though, I don't know what's going to happen. I don't know. I really don't know. I'm actually pretty worried about it right now.
1: Dramatic flooding in Ontario's wine country. A 100-year storm dumped more than 160 millimeters of rain on the Niagara region in only a few hours, overwhelming the local drainage system, wiping out valuable crops, and putting winemakers on edge just days before it's time to harvest all those grapes. We'll speak to two farmers drying out after the freak storm. That's coming up in 30 minutes. Also this morning...
2: Gentlemen, hello! Welcome to the experiment that seeks to answer one very simple question. Is love blind?
3: You will choose someone to marry without ever seeing them.
1: The reality dating show sensation Love is Blind is coming north with a new Canadian version of the hit Netflix series getting the green light. Applications are now open. Could you find love without ever having a look at your potential partner? Then, in an hour, we'll continue the second episode of the CBC podcast, The Cult Queen of Canada. The story takes us to a small village in Saskatchewan and the arrival of a cult leader who calls herself the Queen of Canada. It's a look at how online extremism bleeds into everyday life. But we begin with the news business. Good morning.

0: I'm JP Tasker, sitting in for Matt Galloway, and this is The Current.
1: Our local news shuttered their doors just ahead of the 2025 election, about a month before. And that created space for the deluge of unverified and in some cases malicious content. It was really a feeding frenzy.
0: That's BC MP Zoe Royer from Port Moody, Coquitlam, BC, speaking at a Canadian Heritage Committee meeting earlier this year. And her community is not alone.
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3: Yukon News is shifting to a Friday-only print schedule. 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
4: It's another blow to local news. Unifor has announced three local papers are shutting down their print operations effective August 11th. They include the Burnaby Now, New Westminster Record, and Tri-City News.
0: Local Newsroom Project data shows Canadians have lost more than 600 local news outlets since 2008. Canada is home to a growing number of news deserts, places where people don't have access to reliable local news. The federal government says it wants to do something about it. According to an internal memo obtained by the Canadian Press, the Federal Department of Heritage is working to map out which communities have access to local news and where we're coming up short. In the meantime, people are increasingly relying on social media platforms like Facebook and TikTok for their news, and AI summaries are becoming a go-to source for information. Emily Blake is a senior reporter at Cabin Radio in Yellowknife in the Northwest Territories. Tim Bousquet is the publisher and editor of the Halifax Examiner, and Rob Vogt is editor of the Claire's Home Local Press in Alberta. Good morning to you all.
5: Good morning.
0: Rob, we'll start with you. Local journalism in this country, as I just outlined there, has really been decimated. Hundreds of news outlets have shuttered over the last 20 years or so. Huge swaths of the country with little local news, really, that they can use there. How did we get to this point, Rob?
6: Well, I don't know. It's kind of, I think, been a kind of death by a thousand little cuts. Probably the biggest things we started with was media consolidation. The weekly community newspaper business, chains started to buy up newsroom or newspapers, and then they would consolidate their operations, and slowly they would shrink the actual physical size of the paper and increase ad rates. And pretty soon you have this situation where there's basically one owner of 20 or 30 newspapers. And then if they decide to pull the plug, well, then they just pull the plug, or they go online, or they do any of these sorts of activities to try and maximize their profit margin. And then now all of a sudden you have all these small towns, some of 1,000 people, 500 people, 1,500 people, and they're now no longer served by a newspaper.
0: And so much of the ad revenue that might have went to the local paper now going to Facebook or Google, right? That's been decimated. Tim, you know, the federal government now stepping in with a plan to track these news deserts. Some journalists, of course, get a bit squirrely, right? When Ottawa gets involved in the media, there are concerns about independence. What do you make of this commitment to study what is really a dire local news situation?
5: Yeah, well, the devil will be in the details, of course. My concern whenever the government gets involved, and I think the government should get involved, but my worry is that, the big players dominate these conversations. And let me just state up front, the big player here is Post Media, which is primarily owned by an American hedge fund. And if they dictate the terms of whatever support is moving forward, it's not going to truly support independent journalism in Canada. So that's my big concern. I think it can be done right, or at least good, but that remains to be seen.
0: Emily, what do you hope comes from a survey like this one that Ottawa has planned?
7: Yeah, I hope that the data is going to be made public so that people can really understand where the news deserts are, where the losses are. I'm interested in how they're going to determine that. Is it going to be based on population? Is it going to be based on where there are papers and radio stations? You know, what exactly are they going to be looking at?
0: Rob, your paper is not one of the 613 that have closed over the last 20 years or so, thankfully. You know, what would your community lose if a paper like yours didn't exist?
6: Oh, they would lose a local voice. They would definitely lose the, well, local news. We shine a light on stories and events, activities, issues that aren't, you know, covered anywhere else. You're sure there's social media, but you know, that's not curated. That's not filtered. That's pretty raw. So they wouldn't get, basically to my mind, the information they need to make the decisions they need to make in our community. So.
0: Tim, you're in a bigger market in Halifax, but you're doing like hyper local investigative reporting on Halifax and the Maritimes, something that's really in short supply, right? In that part of the country. Why are you succeeding where others have failed?
5: Well, it's kind of funny that the very large organizations, you know, the nationwide broadcasters are increasingly moving their editorial and other offices, you know, to Toronto or Ottawa, and there's just not much in the way of local staff. They have to put out the daily content, right? What I kind of unfairly refer to as press release reporting, you know, kind of the day in, day out stuff that government does. Yeah. Where we at the Halifax Examiner have the luxury of stepping back and saying, okay, we don't necessarily have to cover all that stuff. We cover a great deal of it. But let's put our resources into things that people will want to subscribe for, which is deep dive investigative stuff. So, you know, I've had one reporter came to me a while back and said, Joan Baxter came to me and she said, I want to join this International Coalition of Investigative Journalists and look at the timber industry from a Maritimes perspective. And it's going to take me 5 months. And I said, okay. And she did nothing else. In the meantime, another reporter, Suzanne Rent, looked at the SPCA in Nova Scotia, and that took 4 or 5 months for her to research. So we can provide that kind of support for our reporters that I don't think the totally or solely profit motivated bigger organizations can do.
0: Yeah, Tim, speak to me. Like, what? Describe the state of play for an independent publication that is competing against some of those bigger outlets like CBC, CTV, The Globe and Mail, what have you. Where do you fit in? How are you different? And what's it like going toe-to-toe with them?
5: Well, we are obviously independent. There's no investors besides myself, and I don't take any payment for that. I'm just an employee. We don't have to return, you know, 20% to some office somewhere. And we can do what we want to. I encourage all the reporters to show their personality. We do things like, you know, I say to them, hey, use the first person in your reporting. That's not traditional journalistic tactics, but I'm like, we're establishing a relationship with our subscribers and our readers. We have to show some personality, show some, you know, maintain that interpersonal relationship. So we do that. And hopefully we're hitting on stories that matter to them. Mm-hmm. So as opposed to being, you know, whatever the national trend is or whatever, we're defining it.
0: Emily, we talk about the role of local news when there's a natural disaster, right? Like flooding or wildfires. Radio stations like yours are a lifeline for people who often have nowhere else to turn when things go awry. You've experienced this firsthand. Tell me about that.
7: Yeah, so when Yellowknife evacuated in 2023, and most of the Northwest Territories actually evacuated that year, we were reporting on the evacuation while being evacuees ourselves. And there was really not a lot of information available to people. And so I think for the first time, a lot of people really understood the importance of having a local news outlet to get information that they needed and as a place to go to find answers.
0: Let's talk about staffing, too. I think that's an interesting dynamic in the North, right? So you're often faced with journalists who come for short stints. You know, what impact does that have on communities and the public's relationship with the media?
7: I think it has a huge impact. You know, there's sort of a history of distrust in a lot of communities when reporters or other people come in for a short time and then leave. It can be very extractive. It's very difficult to develop trust. And I think it's very easy to lose trust if someone comes in and causes harm, often unintentionally. Then that person may not have any trust in media or any reporters for a long time after that.
0: Rob, Ottawa's tried to help in the past, right? Your paper has used the Local Journalism Initiative, a federal government grant, to help hire journalists in underserved and remote communities. How has that worked out for you? Is that something that has been successful?
6: Well, when we had someone, it was successful. We got them to do our sort of municipal reporting. It was a veteran journalist who had years of experience, so he was able to cover a couple municipal councils. But then what ended up happening, JP, was he had to leave. And when we got our grant renewed, we couldn't find anyone. There just aren't a lot of the number of staff around is diminishing. But even the journalism schools and stuff aren't really training journalists for community newspapers. And so as a result, we left that position unfilled. And so we're getting the help, but the hands just aren't out there at times.
0: Have you noticed a shift in recent years on the staffing front? Like, is that a new development?
6: Again, it's been a slow decline. I sit on the advisory committee for a local college journalism school. And even there, they're being taught that newspapers are dying, that they're dead, that digital is the way to go. So it's kind of frustrating that that's not the case at all. In our case, we're 80% market penetration. Everybody reads our paper. We're a thriving organization, but we're fighting against, you know, sometimes even the journalism schools and stuff. So, and that trend seems to be accelerating too.
0: Tim, I'm curious, do you have the same staffing crunch down in Nova Scotia? Is that an issue where you're seeing folks that are just not wanting to get into the newspaper business?
5: Well, we could always use more staff, but that's a financial issue on my side rather than the other way around. I will say that there's not a lot of money in becoming a reporter. We pay as well as we
0: unfortunately.
5: Can. But you know, when governments and corporations are you know starting people at six-figure salaries to do PR, people coming out of journalism school, you know, or if they're going to get in the news, that's what they want to do. It's not because of the money. They have some passion. I find that the young people that we have employed are excellent. They're well trained at King's Journalism School here in Halifax, and they astound me with the range of technical, especially abilities that they have. But I mean, we can help them along on the you know day to day stuff. But yeah, they're good kids. I'm happy about the young generation coming up.
0: Rob, let's talk about Alberta, the unique situation that's going on there, of course, going through a referendum on whether to hold another referendum on independence, right? What's the role of local newsrooms in this hugely significant campaign? And how do you think it differs from the mandate of some of the larger newsrooms in the province?
6: Well, it's we're just talking about this the other day with another CBC colleague of yours, but it's... we're in an interesting dynamic because we got to stay down the middle, right? Like that's the nature of media is to not take sides. And in a polarizing issue like this, that's really, everybody has their own personal opinion. So my role has been just to provide the maximum amount of information. You know, there've been Alberta Prosperity Project is an organization that provides information on various topics. And some of them are Federalist. Most of them are independent. Like an independent Alberta, and they so they have these public information sessions. So I go and I cover them, and then you know, and just again straight down the middle, report what I hear, and then you know, we may editorialize and ask people to take sides, write letters to the editor, any of this sort of stuff. But our role is essentially not to take sides because people are very passionate on both sides of this issue. There are, there's no black and white. There's a lot of shades of gray on the issue. So it's to provide that voice and that sounding board for people to be able to get the maximum amount of information because social media is flooded with misinformation.
5: I find this quite funny, Rob. Here at the Halifax Examiner, we absolutely take sides. A different approach to journalism, I suppose, but we try to give context, and we're fair. I mean, we fairly represent what people are saying, but we have an editorial slant, which is straightforward, and we publish our biases. This is what we think about this, and here's why we think that. It's just a different entire approach to news reporting.
0: Emily, there's obviously
6: interject momentarily, but that's, and I appreciate that perspective too. And we do that as well, but there's a definite barrier between, like, opinion is clearly identified and the news is clearly identified. So,
0: more traditional. Mm-hmm. Emily, obviously there's a lot of nonsense floating around online about Alberta separation, but, a whole host of other pressing issues facing this country. How have you seen the closing of local newsrooms, the decline of local media? How do you see that impacting the rise of mis and disinformation?
7: I think it has a huge impact. I think that, and also the Meta News ban is particularly impactful. In a lot of communities here in the North, for many people, Facebook sort of is the internet. It's where people go to find their information. And now there's less news on there. There are sort of ways to go around the ban, but there's a lot more AI content and misinformation on there. And I think we saw that especially during the evacuation in 2023. It was very shortly after the Meta News ban was implemented. A lot of people didn't know where to go to find their news now that it wasn't on Facebook. And I think incorrect information spreads so quickly, and it takes a lot more time and effort to combat that and come back with the correct information. But by that time, the incorrect information has already spread so widely.
0: Yeah. I mean, in an era when there is so much misinformation, it's a problem that the largest social media platform does not have any legitimate news on it. The government, I think, is working on that, recognizes that the current model isn't quite up to snuff. Let's just end on this thought. We've discussed how there really is a crisis in local journalism here. What's one thing you hope people take away from this conversation? What do you want people at home to know about what's going on with local media? Emily, very quickly to you.
7: I just hope that people really appreciate the value of local news and support local news, because at the end of the day, it is a public service.
0: Rob?
6: Same thing. We're a community service, and that you can rely on us, because I've been here 25 years as an example. Trusted news source, not going anywhere. And local is it's the only place you're going to find your local news is from your local newspaper.
0: Tim, last word to you. Are you hopeful about the news business, or like any good journalist, are you a bit skeptical?
5: Well, both, I guess. I just want people to know that we at the Halifax Examiner are real people. We do not use AI for reporting purposes or writing purposes. You can trust us. We're not playing to some larger corporate or government agenda. We are in.
0: I think we lost them there, did we? All right, let's leave it there, folks. Emily Blake is a senior reporter at Cabin Radio in Yellowknife in the Northwest Territories. Tim Bousquet is the publisher and editor of the Halifax Examiner. And Rob Vode is editor of the Claire's Home Local Press in Alberta. Nice to see you all. Thank you so much.
7: Thank you.
6: Thank you.
0: Now it's over to you. What do you think of this story? How does your local news contribute to your community and your news consumption? You can email us at thecurrent@cbc.ca. The CBC News is next. Then,
8: so in 41 years that I've lived on Line 1, I've never seen the water overflow the road. So this is one of the worst storms that has ever occurred.
0: Ontario has been dealing with record flooding. Consecutive bouts of extreme rainfall is causing havoc on crops. We check in with a farmer and wine grower about what crops are lost and what can be salvaged. That's coming up in 6 minutes. I'm JP Tasker, and you're listening to The Current. Stay with us.

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1: I'm Emil Niazi, sitting in for Elamine Abdel-Mahmoud. 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
0: 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The CBC News is next. Coming up in an hour, it's Q.
1: Husband and wife roots rock duo White Horse have been playing music together for over a decade. They're currently having a ball as a backup band for Sarah McLachlan. They'll tell you about touring with Canadian legends and what it means to come full circle as a family band.
4: This is CBC News. It's cloudy, a little misty, and we've already hit our high of 11 degrees in Calgary at 9 o'clock. Good morning. I'm Michael King. A Calgary-based startup worries that proposed 50% U.S. tariffs will chase away its customer base and force it to close its doors. The Canadian Federation of Independent Business says these worries are being echoed across the country, and time is running out to stave off this latest tariff threat. Colleen Underwood reports.
5: The list of Canadian items that could be subject to a 50% U.S. tariff next week is quite broad. And as Calgary entrepreneur Ben Eady recently discovered, it includes radio communication parts, which he started making a couple of years ago.
6: I would say 90% of my sales goes to the U.S.
5: He says if the new tariffs kick in August 19th, his $200 radio antenna would now cost customers $300.
6: Scares the bejesus out of me because it could be the death nail for me.
5: Ryan Malot is with the Canadian Federation of Independent Business. He says many members are feeling anxious right now because, unlike previous tariff threats, he says this one came with a list of very specific products that could be impacted.
7: So I think a lot more businesses' radar is up when they see their product on the list, and that's why you're seeing a lot more consternation coming out around the threat.
5: But Malo says a lot can change in a week, and he's hoping the two sides can reach a deal before then. Colleen Underwood, CBC News, Calgary.
4: Alberta's Progressive Tory Party has nominated its first candidate, and leader Peter Guthrie says more nominations are coming soon. Here's Michelle Bellefontaine.
8: Bonnie Critchley came second to Conservative leader Pierre Poilievre in last year's federal by-election in Battle River Crowfoot. The retired soldier thought she was done with politics. Then she saw the UCP using the notwithstanding clause in the law forcing teachers back to work. Critchley is now running for the Progressive Tory Party in the Camrose riding.
9: Canadians' rights are under fire. And that's unconscionable, and it's unacceptable, and something needs to be done.
8: The Progressive Tories plan to run a candidate in every riding in next year's election. Shannon Phillips is a former NDP MLA and cabinet minister. She says the Progressive Tories first need to clarify what they stand for before taking their message to voters.
10: It is not clear to me that there's space for them within the Alberta political system right now, if only because there already is a centrist option, and that's the NDP.
8: People think the Tories could cut into support for the UCP. Phillips disagrees. She thinks the NDP should be more worried about a vote split because they're trying to appeal to the same pool of voters. Michelle Bellefontaine, CBC News, Edmonton.
4: And a Quebec man is the first person in North America to receive a liver regenerated by a new technology. The operation is a promising sign for the tech, which could make dozens more livers available for transplant every year. Adifa Padidar has more.
11: Oh, very good. Very, very good.
12: That's how Gerard Landry says he feels after receiving his new liver. The 64-year-old from Gaspésie had spent 15 years dealing with liver disease before developing cancer. He says just before surgery, his doctor told him they would use a new machine to oxygenate and treat the donated liver. The machine allows doctors to restore oxygen to the liver and test whether it's working before transplanting it. Surgeon David Hano says the technology could allow Shum to perform additional transplants in its first year.
3: We estimate very conservatively that we can accept 20 to 24 extra livers for transplant during the first year of implementation.
12: Hano says Landry's test results and blood work were already better than expected the day after surgery. And Landry says he's looking forward to going home. Atefe Padidar, CBC News, Montreal.
4: That's your CBC Calgary News. Now for an update on traffic, here's Angela Knight.
13: In the southwest, we're still seeing delays northbound on Crowchild Trail, approaching 17th Avenue southwest. Crews are on the scene with a collision. It's still blocking that right lane, and traffic is slow from 26th Avenue. If you see a traffic problem, please let me know. The number to call is 403-521-1010.
4: A cool and cloudy day across the southern portion of the province, with rainfall warnings in place for Kananaskis, Foothills County, MD of Bighorn, Pincher Creek, Crow's Nest Pass, parts of Rocky View County, and Waterton Lakes National Park. Throughout the rest of the region, there's a 30 to 60% chance of rain. Here in Calgary, 10 to 15 millimeters expected and a high of 11.
14: I'm JP Tasker, and you're listening to The Current.
15: And see my farm here? It's all on the water. It's all on the water.
14: John Davis's small pepper farm in Ontario's Niagara region is flooded. Heavy rain swept through the area, damaging property and roads. The town of Lincoln, near John's farm, is under a state of emergency as the recovery work continues. On the farm, crops were devastated.
15: I plant Caribbean pepper, Scotch bonnet, and jalapeno. And all this water buck up, and all my peppers is dying. This is going to run me in bankruptcy, and I'm a small farmer.
14: Many farmers in the area suffered losses. Muddy conditions have made it hard for some of them to harvest on time, and it could take months to grasp the full extent of the damage. Steve Smith and Eileen Pilateri-Smith run Seaway Farms in Niagara.
16: I'm seeing just a little bit of mildew starting. That worries me. Are the roots drowning?
17: The rain was basically, the water was up to here. Everything was covered.
18: Really, we have customers. You have to get the fruit off at a certain time, and we couldn't even get out to the orchards to do that. And we don't know if we're going to lose a tree until, like, possibly next year or late fall. Yeah.
19: Tender fruit trees, like especially peaches and nectarines, they call it wet feet. They don't like getting wet feet. If the roots get saturated, the trees just die.
14: I'm joined by two Ontario farmers. Stuart Oak is the co-owner of Rooted Oak Farms near Brockville, and Jamie Slingerland is the director of viniculture for Pilateri Estates Winery in Niagara-on-the-Lake. Stuart and Jamie, good morning.
20: Good morning.
21: Good morning.
14: Jamie, we just heard from some of your neighbors there. How has your vineyard been affected by all this flooding?
21: Well, I guess we're in the same boat as everyone else. What the scary thing is that, you know, you got too much water when the water is crossing the roads, every single road going east to west. All of our lands drain north. And when the water is crossing over top of the roads, something I've never seen in 41 years, you know you're in trouble when your vineyards and your orchards become lakes and rivers.
14: You've never seen anything like this before?
21: Ever, wow. Ever. I've lived on this road for 41 years, and I grew up in Niagara on the Lake for 69 years. So it's my entire life.
14: That's saying something. Stuart, there's also been a record rainfall where you are in Eastern Ontario. How much damage was done to your vegetable crops as a result of that massive onslaught of water?
22: Yeah, well, we got about 6 inches in a 24-hour period, which is an absolute ton of water, which on our farm looks like a literal river running through the center of our farm. And we're still definitely accounting for the damage. It's easy to say $20,000 right now. It could be more. Maybe it's a little bit less than that. But for a small, diversified farm like ours, that's like a kick in the teeth for sure. Not great.
14: Jamie, can you paint a picture for us of what exactly you were grappling with? I don't want to get gross and gross anybody out here, but what did it smell like? Because I hear there were thousands, I guess, of dead worms floating in the water. Seems like a gruesome sight, not something anybody wants to wake up to. You know, just tell me, what did you see and smell when you're dealing with that much water?
21: Well, you know, in the first couple of days, like what always happens after a rainstorm, you're hoping for the water to subside. And when the water subsides, then you have a relief and everything's great. And you get out into your vineyards and start spraying again, doing tractor work. But we had 5 inches in 5 hours. And so after about 4 or 5 days, it usually takes, you know, a day or two to get rid of an inch. Well, imagine now it's 5 days, 7 days, 8 days, and your heavier soils take even longer to drain. And after about 5, 6 days, the water starts to algae, become full of algae. And then all the worms that are in the soil, they started coming up to the, well, floating on the surface or below the surface. And a couple of my workers, you know, we're digging trenches just to try and move water away. We dug 2,000 feet of trenches, 2 feet deep, 1 foot wide. We put 80 ton of gravel, 3/4 inch clear gravel on the ground. We threw 750 feet of extra tile drainage in the ground just to get rid of the water. But the smell for everybody having to work in that, and now that the water has basically subsided, all of the grass is brown and the land, that bare land wherever it was, is green. You know, it's right. Yeah. And yeah, it's not the aromatics are not the best in the world, that's for sure.
14: I can believe it. You know, Stuart, we've been hearing all week about the devastating wildfires in BC, farms wiped out by fast-moving, just monstrous farms. But we're learning from you folks today that, like, the opposite problem, a freakishly large amount of rainfall in such a short period of time, is also hugely damaging. Describe what your farm looked like after that inundation.
22: Really wet, in a word. We had standing water through the better part of our farm for a few days. It's just starting to drain off, but of course we got more rain last night. So the soils are very saturated. So it sounds like, you know, squelching boots, and it looks like crops being covered by water. So you're pulling them out of water if you can even get to them in time before they rot. So it feels in the moment very apocalyptic, and whether it is in the long term or not, it's too soon to tell. But yeah, in the moment, it's a lot, especially when you spend literally all your time toiling and trying to grow and harvest and sell the food.
14: Yeah, Jamie, we heard from Eileen from Seaway Farms there in Niagara. She says, you know, it's hard to say if trees will actually survive a disaster like this, how long it will take for those to come back. What's your best estimate of how much this is going to cost you financially?
21: Well, you know what? Vines are a 30 to 40 year investment, and it's about $40,000 an acre just to establish a vineyard. You got to wait 4 years, and again, you know, roots on trees, on vines, they cannot tolerate being saturated for so long. So, you know, we have 150 acres of grapes, but then we have a couple, or at least one main block, you know, of about 10 acres. And when you start to do the math of if we have to replace, we know we're going to lose vines, and disease starts to develop within 5 to 7 days. It starts to show. It actually starts the day after it rains. And when you can't get in with your sprayers to spray your crops, and you can't drain the water off, you've got a twofold problem. You're potentially losing portions of your crop, and you're losing some of your vines. But we won't know until those vines are next spring, when we, you know, see if they're still alive, because it is a long process as any tree or any vine dies out.
14: Jamie, not to add to your list of problems, but of course you're also dealing with Trump's tariffs, right? Which the threatened 50% tariffs on Canadian liquor that could take effect as of next week. I understand you've been trying to get out ahead of that and move some of your product into the United States, but still a big worry, right? If you're facing a potentially huge levy in the coming days, how are you feeling about the next couple weeks?
21: Well, you know, we have been working, so we have very high demands on our workers because we have people that are working in the fields, but then we also have people that double up from the fields and help in packaging. So when all of this talk of tariffs and that were going on, we worked in advance, and when the tariffs were going to come into effect, we started working 20-hour shifts, 16-hour shifts, and everybody was packaging double shifts. And believe it or not, I mean, we got 25% of our product across the border. Wow. Just on Tuesday was the last truck. In fact, we ran out of labels, so we have 35 cases left to go. But we're supplying Costco United States with their ice wine, and that's a very big customer. Huge. And yeah. You know, and we have four other customers in the States. Now we're in a small winery in comparison to a couple of the big guys, but the thing is that we specialize in ice wine, right. And so we export to 30, 40 countries. We are totally different business models. So we do exports more so than LCBO and liquor sure. stores. So international markets have great possibilities, but also great risks, especially when you have this volatility in trade with the neighbors to the south.
14: Yeah, this is a summer you don't want to remember, Jamie, I think. This has been a rough one for you. Stuart, can you give us a sense of how much the floods are going to cost you this season?
22: Of course, we see some of the effects. We're a vegetable farm, so we see some of the effects more quickly than Jamie does. Our field tomato crop was hit really hard, and that is a pretty big mainstay crop in our operation, even being highly diversified as we are. So the napkin math tells me right now that it's going to be in and around $20,000, but it could be more than that. We're still sort of waiting to see whether we get a significant amount more rain in the next few weeks could mean that there's a lot more damage. But of course, you know, it takes weeks really to be able to gauge the full impact of something like this, these extreme weather events that, come on.
14: Stuart, you know, this year it's floods. Last year, the drought, I think, hit hard, right? Especially in this part of the country. It's stressful being a farmer. Does it ever give you pause? Do you ever think, you know, this is really just too hard for me?
22: I think that all the time, honestly. I'm more in the middle of my career than what it sounds like Jamie is. You know, I'm 36 years old and hopefully have another good 20 years ahead of me. But as extreme weather events like this become more and more frequent, farming is becoming even more risky. And as we all know, like farming by nature is quite risky. And so it's difficult to imagine how to build a farm that is resilient beyond receiving 6 inches of rain in a 24-hour period. There's pretty much nothing that you can do about something like that. You just need to be able to weather it. Definitely gives myself pause, and I'm sure lots of other farmers out there in hard moments like that. Farming is risky, and it seems to be getting even riskier, and that's a really big problem for everybody.
14: Jamie, do you ever have second thoughts?
21: Well, let's put it this way. We've been at it a long time. We got three generations involved right now. There's nine families that are working at the winery that are all related of those three generations. And we've been beat up for a year. You know, every so many years, it seems that we get beat up with something, whether it's a hailstorm, whether it's a drought, whether it's this rainfall. And farmers are perpetually optimistic. Sometimes you really wonder why. But what we do is we, you know, it's because this is our family's livelihoods. And we just kind of got to keep going at it, you know, and we don't give up. And we got to keep going at it. And we just, we get past this. And we always have these ups and downs, but we will succeed, because this is the nature of our business. This is the nature of the people that do this kind of work. We don't pack up, and we can't actually pack up because these farms are where our homes are. And they're, you know, when you have multiple family members that their jobs depend on it, you don't necessarily retire easily. I could my father-in-law is 90 right now, and you know, he was swinging a hammer when he was in his 80s, and I kid you not, I'm talking 6 hours a day doing renovations to stuff, and you just get involved. But what you're doing is it's part of your life. It's part of your extended family's life. So you just can't pack up and walk away because you impact so many other people.
14: Jamie, Stuart, thank you so much for sharing your stories with us.
22: Thanks, JP.
21: Thank you.
14: Stuart Oak is the co-owner of Rooted Oak Farms, a small vegetable farm near Brockville. Jamie Slingerland is the director of viticulture for Pillitteri Estates Winery in Niagara-on-the-Lake.

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1: I am like genuinely looking to find the person I'll spend the rest of my life with.
0: Cassandra Hayes has been single for 3 years. The 28-year-old mom of two in Toronto says she's tried almost everything recently to find a life partner.
1: The last few years, I've done a bunch of different dating apps. I've gone to events. I've tried, you know, dating through mutual friends. It's honestly never worked out. I kind of just gave up at some point. I was like, maybe, you know, I'm just like meant to be single.
0: Now she wants to try something new, dating someone without knowing what they look like. That's right. The pods are coming to Canada. Netflix just announced its hit reality TV show Love is Blind is headed north. The modern dating show sees contestants date for 2 weeks and in some cases get engaged without ever seeing what the other person looks like. Cassandra says she's applied and is excited for what might come next.
1: It's like you're really diving in, getting to know someone for who they truly are. There's so much more to someone than just what they physically look like. Honestly, if we are really making the most out of the conversations and the time that we have, I 100% could see myself marrying someone in that short amount of time.
0: Canadian singles might be thrilled about this news, but what does it mean for our film industry? J. Kelly Nestruck is the television critic for the Globe and Mail. He joins us from Stratford, Ontario. Kelly, good morning.
2: Hi, JP.
0: So for those who aren't familiar, and I am not one of them, how does the show Love is Blind actually work?
2: Oh, I thought you were a big fan of the show. You know, it's a bunch of singletons go to this reality set where they go on dates with people that they can't see. There's the men and the women are separated into different rooms, and then they go into pods, what are called pods, which are just sort of rooms with a wall between them and who they're talking to. And the first part of the show is actually quite interesting. They talk about it as a social experiment, but you have all these people going on dates where they can't see the other person, and they always have their notebooks out and they're scrawling notes, and yes, it's quite romantic. And then as the show goes on, in order to see each other, they have to get engaged. And that's where it gets, you know, typical trash reality TV. And, you know, they end up in Mexico drinking a lot of booze, and then there's always some drama. And then, you know, it's will they make it to the altar or not? That's the second half of the series.
0: The ultimate guilty pleasure television, I think, is what you're describing. Fans of the show in Canada have been begging for it to come up here, right? What have the reactions been like that you've been seeing to this news that Netflix is going to launch it here?
2: Well, this show has been a real phenomenon. It's been one of sort of the breakout reality TV formats since the, you know, what started during the pandemic, actually. It was, I think that would maybe what sort of made people get into it, right? Because they were themselves sort of social distancing, and then there's some became something romantic about this fantasy version of it. But yeah, I'd see a lot of chatter about it. I'm sure it'll be really watched. There's about 12 different international formats, so we're you know, Canada's finally getting its experiment in whether Love is Blind. I'm not really sure that's what the expression really means, like that you can't actually see the person in front of them, but that's how it sort of plays out on the show.
0: Do you know of anyone who's thinking of signing up?
2: I know that I know people who are going to watch. I have heard of someone who's thinking of signing up, but I don't know if they were just joking or not. I think people are excited to see how Canadians react in this situation, if it's any different from the American version or the Swedish version or the UAE version. Mm.
0: Yeah, I mean, we're typically more quiet, more reserved, right, than the Americans. I mean, and in the U.S., it has been a huge success. I mean, I was looking at the data today. It's like 10 seasons, as you say, it launched during the pandemic. And now there are quite literally a dozen international spinoffs around the world before we even get to talk about the Canadian one here. What makes it so successful? Why does it resonate with people?
2: Oh, I think it's sort of an age-old idea, you know, the, you know, Blindfolded Cupid, I don't know, Cyrano de Bergerac. I mean, there were popular versions. Basically, it's like a very elaborate version of the dating show, which was popular in the 60s. And of course, a serial killer ended up on that show. I don't know if you remember the dating game killer. But so I'm not sure it's like a really good way to find love, but people like the idea of it. Do you remember that one? It was like where there's the Bachelorette and there's like the,
0: sure.
2: Well, I don't know, neither of us were alive in the 60s, but you maybe watched it in
0: I've seen The Bachelor. Yeah. That and I mean, it's just a different format.
2: Oh, sorry. I mean, the dating game. The dating game
0: where it was sure. Like,
2: the,
0: yes.
2: You know, there's the three hidden bachelors and then you sort of.
0: Right. Yes.
2: Yeah.
0: Okay, so it's a potentially great opportunity for some single Canadians who are looking for love. But you have some thoughts on what this means for Canada's TV and film industry. Tell me about that.
2: Well, you know, I think, you know, what I'm interested in right now is that we are seeing a lot of more reality formats come to Canada through the streaming expansion, like Canada Shore, which is some version of Jersey Shore, has been on Paramount Plus now. But what I'm really interested in is sort of the local Canadian reality producers who are trying out new formats, like on Crave. Actually, in Quebec, there's a lot of good sort of dating formats that have come out. There's one called Temptations Under the Sun that's on Crave right now. And it's sort of, it's like a Canadian sort of spin on Love Island. And then there's another Quebec company that made this dating show called the Advent Calendar, Le Calendrier de l'Avent. And it was on over Christmas last year. And there's like a woman who goes and opens a new door each day and dates different men on the way to Christmas so she can have a date for Christmas. And that's going to be remade in English this fall. So for me, I'm like, what's interesting is those formats that are created locally and whether they can sort of end up spreading, which will bring money back to the Canadian industry more than, you know, these sort of franchise productions.
0: So you've called this cheap exploitative content by big streaming services. So you're not a fan?
2: Did I say that?
0: Yeah.
2: Well, you know, it's just, I guess, you know, we're in this moment where the Online Streaming Act that was supposed to get the streaming services to pay into the Canadian system and make more, you know, Canadian cultural content, that's sort of, I don't know exactly what's going on with it because it sort of seems to have been sent back to the CRTC, and that's due to our trade negotiations with the US. So, you know, Netflix, you know, doing a Love and Blood Canada is fun, but really what I want to see is them invest more seriously. You know, they make a lot of money in this country, and other countries like France, 15% of their turnover has to go back into French content. And that's what the Online Streaming Act was supposed to do. But, these streamers sort of put money back into Canadian content. And, you know, I'm getting Love is Blind Canada is being thrown a bone. Though there are some interesting Netflix Canada series that are coming this fall. Obviously, North North is coming back, which is a co-pro with the CBC and APTN. And they've got like a new Newfoundland show called Below, though I don't think there's any Newfoundlanders in it. It's there are, but not in the leads. It's Josh Hartnett. We'll be playing a Newfoundland fisherman who I think there's a monster in the sea or something like that. But I look forward to seeing that.
0: Yeah. Can you give us some other recommendations for folks who want to support Canadian film and TV? Like, what other good names do you got for us? Give us a short list.
2: Well, if you're a reality fan, I kind of am enjoying Temptations Under the Sun. And actually, it's like reality season right now. You know, like Canada's Drag Race has its first All-Star season. It finishes tonight. That's always a pretty solid...
0: Top Chef Canada. I've really enjoyed Top Chef Canada. I think the talent on there is really impressive. It certainly holds up to the American competition.
2: Absolutely. I like Mary Berg. The Amazing Race Canada is on right now. I actually watch that with my family every week, and it's very wholesome. The challenges, you know, the contestants are often learning like an indigenous language in order to get to the next task. So I always find that's like a good way to like teach my kids about the country and the peoples who live here. So I like those. But, you know, like beyond that, obviously, you know, the problem is there's not a lot of money for drama and comedy, what have you. But despite that, we've had like obviously heated rivalry in North and North. There's a great French show I always recommend called Empathie on Crave that's available with subtitles. It's like a good drama about a prison psychologist.
0: I'm writing these down as you speak. You're giving
2: Late
0: me
2: Bloomer, I always think Late Bloomer is great and kind of underrecognized. Okay. Doesn't have American distribution.
0: All right. Well, let's thank you for all the fabulous ideas and for weighing in on Love is Blind. We're going to be watching for that debut soon. So, thank you so much. J. Kelly Nestruck is the television critic for the Globe and Mail. He was in Stratford. Thank you.
2: Great. Thanks.
0: Coming up after your regional update, an abandoned school in a rural prairie town in Saskatchewan becomes the unlikely stage for a 21st century crisis. A cult leader who calls herself Queen of Canada arrives there with her followers. Soon there are threats, fear, and improvised resistance as the small community becomes a testing ground for extremism in Canada. In 90 seconds, the CBC podcast, The Cult Queen of Canada. I'm JP Tasker, and you're listening to The Current.

0: It's cloudy and 11 degrees in Calgary at 9:30. Good morning, I'm Michael King with your CBC News update. A Calgary business is worried that if a U.S.-Canada trade deal isn't signed by next Wednesday, it could take a major hit. The Canadian Federation of Independent Business believes that there's still time to negotiate a deal before the August 19th deadline, and it's urging people to buy Canadian as a way to help businesses compensate for potential losses. Several memorial plaques have been stolen from Calgary's Hangar Flight Museum once again. This follows another theft in 2023. After that, the plaques were recreated with aluminum to try and deter thieves. The museum is still hopeful the plaques will be returned. The Insurance Bureau of Canada says Alberta has seen 8 catastrophic weather events so far this year, each causing more than $30 million in damages, putting pressure on insurance premiums across the province. And Parachutes for Pets, a local Alberta organization, has stepped up and is supporting pets impacted by the BC wildfires. They say volunteers have already made up to 3 trips to BC and supported over 1,000 pets, with requests for another 250 pets from the Penticton SPCA. That's your CBC News update. A cool and cloudy day across the southern portion of the province. There is a rainfall warning in place. Goes from the MD of Bighorn all the way down through the Crow's Nest Pass down to Waterton Valley National Park. Throughout the rest of the region, a 30 to 60% chance of rain. And here in Calgary, 10 to 15 millimeters expected and a high of 11 degrees.
1: I'm JP Tasker, and you're listening to The Current. This summer, we've been bringing you a selection of the best CBC podcasts. Today, we continue with The Cult Queen of Canada. Investigative journalist Rachel Brown explores the true identity of Queen Romana, a serial hustler and QAnon influencer who mobilized her digital soldiers with royal decrees. Here is episode 2.
2: It's January 2022, the height of the so-called Freedom Convoy. Thousands of people have traveled to Ottawa to protest against Canada's pandemic rules and vaccine mandates. The Capitol's been overrun by cars, trucks, thousands of people screaming and honking. Yep, there's even more honking in this story. A lesser-known figure stands on a platform near the Parliament building, holding a megaphone.
3: Hello, everyone. I am Queen Canada.
2: A massive crowd gathers around her.
3: I am backed by the armed forces of the United States. There are no more elections, no more politicians, no more politics in the Kingdom of Canada.
2: She holds a lighter under a Canadian flag and it starts to burn. Her followers raise a new flag. It's purple and white with a sword through a maple leaf and the phrase, God loves you. The flag of the Kingdom of Canada.
4: New Canada 2.0.
2: By this point, Romana hadn't really hit the mainstream media. But now, news cameras and reporters are everywhere. And she's eager to show everyone that she's 100% serious. After Ottawa, they hit the road to spread their message across the country, only to end up in

0: own to defend her town. Shauna was getting worried that Romana could be trying to take over Richmond, and she wanted to bring in backup. But according to Shauna, the RCMP said they needed proof of Romana and her group breaking the law before they could take action. So Shauna started to research, looking into Romana's past to figure out who she was up against and perhaps find information she could use against her. As I do my own digging, I find there's very little verifiable information about her younger years. Most of the information comes from Romana herself.
1: Greetings, everyone.
2: Hello, everyone.
1: Hello, Canada. I'm Romana Didolo.
0: She says she was born in the Philippines to a privileged family, which she describes on an old website of hers as the modern equivalent of a royal family. By the time she turned 12, Romana says, both her parents had passed away. Around 1990, as a teen, she emigrated from the Philippines to live with family in British Columbia. When I pull her business records, it looks like she went on to be a serial entrepreneur, or at least tried to be.
3: She would just keep starting these companies that would fail. They folded because she wouldn't pay taxes.
0: That's Mac Lamoureux, my former colleague at Vice, who's been following Romana since the beginning.
3: I actually spoke to a woman who had to sue her because Romana hired her to do some business, didn't pay her stifter on the payment, then started threatening her and started acting really paranoid.
0: By 2020, Romana was living on a street called, fittingly, Princess Avenue in Victoria, BC.
3: Romana was living in the top floor of a boarding home on a pretty rough street in Victoria. I think Romana was living a life where she didn't have very much power.
0: And she was ready to do something about that. And look, that year, 2020, was when we all got a little stir crazy. But no one more so than Romana. While some of us stressed over our sourdough starters, Romana launched a federal political party called Canada First.
1: Hello, Canada. I'm Romana Didolo. I'm the founder and the leader of Canada First.
0: Ripping slogans from the American Republican Party, Romana promises to put an end to the lies and corruption in the government.
1: So come and join us, and together, let's make a real change in Canada.
0: Canada First failed to take off. But then, she watched as QAnon exploded in popularity. Toward the end of 2020, the originator of QAnon, known as Q, suddenly went dark and stopped posting regular messages online. In Q's absence, there was a massive power vacuum. And from what happened next, it seems Romana spotted the opportunity of a lifetime. So Romana joined Telegram, an encrypted messaging app. Telegram is known for loose content restrictions, meaning it's the perfect place for conspiracy theorists like Romana to gather. And in 2021, Romana logs on to Telegram to make a major announcement.
1: As of February this year, 2021, I am the head of state and commander-in-chief of Canada, the Republic.
0: Romana quickly gained a large following. Just months into her reign, she hit 20,000 subscribers. Soon, Romana tells her followers that she's more than head of state. She is queen.
1: I address you today as your commander-in-chief and queen.
0: She has big plans for her kingdom, which she announces as royal decrees. In her daily live streams, she claims she's abolished all taxes, utility and credit card bills and mortgage payments. I mean, this all sounds kind of great. And it makes sense that these promises appeal to people who are struggling with the rising cost of living. Many of Romana's followers are older, living off of retirement savings and fixed incomes.
3: I'm surprised most of them know how to use Telegram. I'm actually quite impressed.
0: That's Mac Lamoureux again.
3: You know, there's like a lot of pensioners in her group. A lot of them are sweet people that are very, very deluded. They are extremely active. They are very subservient. Whenever she asks them to do something, they typically will.
0: Here are some examples of the barrage of actual messages Romana's followers sent her on Telegram, read by actors.
4: I'm still getting tax notices and a lien.

0: has been placed on my property. Is there anywhere I can go for assistance from the defunct Corporation of Canada?
1: Queen Romana, my gas has been shut off and threatening to shut my power off as well. My medical device does not work without power.
2: But no help ever comes. From there, her rise is increasingly strange. She develops an elaborate mythology around herself. It's a lot, so brace yourself. She claims to be in touch with Donald Trump and Russian President Vladimir Putin, even saying that Putin gifted her a Rolex watch.
3: This gentleman is presenting a gift from President Putin of Russia. And this watch has been signed by President Putin.
2: She tells her followers she has access to med beds, non-existent technology that can cure any illness. She claims she's not only queen, but she's an extraterrestrial divine being with superior DNA, called DNA-X.
4: DNA-X is God's tool. And in the name of God, Master Creator, I have released DNA-X to each and every living I ams in the world and planet Earth.
2: Over just a few months, she sucks in the anti-vaxxers, QAnon believers, and those looking for a tax break. You can watch this all play out on her Telegram channel. It feels important that you have a visual for how unhinged this Telegram feed is. It's full of emojis, strange memes, and heavily filtered glamour shots. And everyone reacts with hearts, frogs, and alien emojis. Being inside Romana's Telegram channel feels like a strange mix of My Little Pony and Jonestown. The comment threads are fawning, adoring after every decree. By the end of 2021, her Telegram following had grown to more than 70,000. It was the height of the pandemic lockdown and the release of the COVID-19 vaccine. People were scared, skeptical, and stuck inside all day. The timing was perfect.
4: Today, I'd like to speak with you about the unlawful and criminal vaccinations.
2: Romana claimed the vaccine was a tool of genocide and that the COVID quarantines were unlawful. She called on her followers to fight back.
4: And I would like to send a very special thanks to our digital soldiers on Telegram.
2: She told these digital soldiers to serve cease and desist letters on her behalf to businesses, politicians, police stations, anyone who was adhering to COVID restrictions. And her followers do. They post videos of themselves online hand-delivering these letters.
5: You're being served a cease and desist order.
6: Thank you.
5: What you're administering are war crimes. Everything related to COVID is war crimes.
2: This is a huge moment for Romana. She learns she has the power to activate her followers to carry out her will in real life.
4: You will be put through Nuremberg trial for crimes against humanity, an intentional genocide.
2: Her threats become death threats.
4: At the firing squad, you will receive not one, but two bullets on your forehead for each child that you have harmed as a result of injecting this experimental vaccine.
2: She declares, duck hunting season in the Kingdom of Canada opens tomorrow. The followers respond. One shares images of a massive gun collection. A man in Quebec shares details of his daughter's school vaccine program to his fellow duck hunters. He writes, "Time to go hunting. Bang, bang." Mac Lamoureux, reporting for Vice at the time, checked in on Romana's Telegram channel and was startled by what he saw.
7: She had made a post calling for duck hunters to come from America to shoot to kill people that were facilitating vaccinations to children. And then they started creating groups for these quote-unquote duck hunters. I got myself into one of these groups, and I was pretty taken aback by what I saw. Inside these groups were people posting photos of weapons. They were talking about where vaccinations were happening. And they were essentially saying, like, the minute Romana says, I am ready to go.
2: So Mac published a story about the duck hunting execution threats. And it caught the police's attention.
6: A prominent Canadian QAnon figure based in Victoria says she has been arrested.
2: Within days, the RCMP's national security team, the same people who deal with terrorism threats, knocked on Romana's door and detained her under BC's Mental Health Act. Romana was released within 48 hours and took to YouTube to tell her followers that she was ordered to take a psychiatric assessment. And in the end,
4: you're not certifiable, meaning you're not insane.
2: The RCMP have never confirmed Romana's accounts publicly, and no charges were laid. Following her arrest, Romana learns a valuable lesson, that she has to be a lot more careful with how much risk she takes on.
7: She toned it down. Her rhetoric became a lot less violent, but they became a lot more mobilized.
2: Romana's group starts using code to talk about people they want executed, joking that they should be given a milkshake, meaning their last meal. Romana's emboldened by getting away scot-free, even boasting about it at an event with her followers. It seems she learns just how far her followers will go for her.
3: To the RCMP, who came to my humble office to take me to my yearly head of state psychiatric exam. Thank you very much for the escort.
2: Yeah. Romana's arrest, if anything, only boosted her credibility and further fueled her mission. After all of this, the wild claims and threats of violence, I was feeling really confused. Why would anyone want to join this group? And then I found this.
8: My heart, once I went down the rabbit hole, I guess, and knew about human trafficking, child trafficking, adrenochrome, I was looking.
2: This is a video posted online by a woman who we're going to call Julie. We're protecting her privacy because she left Romana's group in 2022. She posted this video after she left because she wanted the world to know about her experience.
8: I was looking for some way to like do something. I felt like knowing this and knowing what I know, how do I just sit home and have a nice comfy life myself and not do anything about it?
2: She believed a lot of the same things as QAnon believers. Like the idea that children were being harvested for adrenochrome, a hormone that's supposedly in their blood that is falsely believed to make the elites in society live longer.
8: I want to help people. I believe that's what we need to get back to. I think I got involved really because it seemed like people were of good hearts. And the people that I saw involved really cared about other people. And that really drew me in.
2: While I know that some of her beliefs are not rooted in reality, it's clear Julie came to Romana's group with a desire to do good in the world.
8: That was the purpose for me. I wanted to get out there and reach more people and wake people up to what's going on.
2: She started by donating to Romana's cause from home. In 2022, Romana announces that she's taking her show on the road, starting a mobile government. They'll travel around in RVs and meet Romana's loyal subjects in person. But they need to raise money first, and Julie is happy to help. Romana says her followers raised $25,000 in just 35 minutes to support her convoy. Who knows if this is actually true, but at this time, they appeared to be raising huge amounts of money. Romana launches the tour from Victoria, BC, with a few close followers who will travel around with her. A big crowd of supporters joins to see them all off.
4: RV1, RV2, and we have RV3 here.
2: They head to the Freedom Trucker convoy in Ottawa. They're there to join the protest against vaccine mandates. And here, Romana makes her mark by burning the Canadian flag on Parliament Hill. After the drama of Ottawa, Romana and her inner circle hit the road again on a royal tour across the country. The convoy was made up of Romana, her followers, and her two beloved dogs, Labs named Comet and Princess. She calls them the royal puppies.
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2: Romana and her followers start live streaming daily for hours on Telegram and YouTube. 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Queen Romana Tell Real Vision News. Sometimes she gets her right-hand woman, Darlene Ondi, to read out her numerous decrees. 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
11: There contributions can also be forwarded through WISE.
2: They want donations e-transferred, and the emails are always attached to Romana's followers and never herself. So there's never any paper trail leading to her. They even created a theme song for their broadcasts based on Romana's favorite song. Though in this cover version, all the lyrics are all about her. The song goes, "Rah, rah, Romana, patroness of humankind. Her healing love and hugs activate. Our chief commander and head of state." Julie, who had been supporting from afar, got the opportunity to join the royal tour. She left everything behind to become a part of Romana's trusted crew, living and traveling with them.
8: We went a long time sometimes without the opportunity to have showers. We weren't eating properly. Like sometimes we'd drive into the night and there'd be no food. We'd be eating chips and junk food.
2: Still, she was driven by her purpose, to help save children she believed were being harmed and to support those in need. And she grew to love the team and their queen.
8: I mean, I just loved Romana. I could laugh with her. She was funny.
2: But the hours were long.
8: You were never sleeping like a good sleep for the whole time I was there. Like some nights I stayed up all night doing security because I was trying to let other team members get a rest.
2: Despite all of this, Julie was there for a reason. But what happened next made her see Romana and their whole dynamic in a new light.
8: It was supposed to be like a silent, nonviolent protest, but what happened sent everything south.
2: Romana and her cohort of RVs landed in Peterborough, about an hour outside of Toronto, for a peaceful, run-of-the-mill anti-government rally. Frank Curtin, one of Romana's most loyal followers at the time, ushers a group to the local police station where some of them attempt to enter the lobby.
12: We're going to request the military come and remove the criminals.
2: Frank is enacting one of Romana's decrees for her followers to carry out citizens' arrests of local police officers for, quote, COVID crimes. This did not go over well, obviously. Quickly, this turns into a full-on brawl. At least six of Romana's followers are arrested. Frank and others are charged with assault. But Romana stays out of the fray and inside her RV. She broadcasts fake reports that her kingdom's military force, possibly extraterrestrial in nature, are ready to come to collect the Peterborough Police Department. Romana had learned her lesson in Victoria after being arrested. Getting her hands dirty was not good for business. So for the rally in Peterborough, she sat serenely inside of her RV while her followers put everything on the line. They left town. Julie began having her doubts after seeing how the followers were being treated. People were worn out. I've spoken with several other former followers who were there during this time. They told me that Romana was becoming increasingly paranoid. She would go so far as to threaten to kill followers over minor infractions. Some of these threats are pretty outlandish, but the followers know she really does have digital soldiers who are ready to take up arms. I tried reaching out to Romana for comment, but she didn't respond. But despite all this, Julie stayed. The group headed to the East Coast, where she saw more red flags. They arrived in Nova Scotia shortly after the area had been devastated by Hurricane Fiona. Romana immediately made enemies there by making false claims online that the storm was all a big hoax.
13: So I really struggled with it because even in Cape Breton, I could see why people were angry when you're saying that nothing happened and their house is blown down.
2: So after Nova Scotia, Julie decided to leave. She'd had enough. And with that, she says she was immediately banned from Romana's Telegram and social media channels. Down a few members, Romana's convoy kept moving. They tried the West Coast, they tried the East Coast, but they were running out of places to go. They looked at the map and saw the wide open prairies. In the early fall of 2023, Romana's RVs pulled into Kamsack, Saskatchewan, a town right at the Manitoba border. Locals and members of the Côté First Nation took notice. They began protesting their arrival, shouting at them, and filming the confrontations with their phones. Romana and her followers were run right out of Kamsack within a day. But then they got an offer that must have seemed like divine intervention. A message from someone a few hours away.
14: I purchased the property at the end of 2017. And I invited Queen Romana and team to come to Richmond.
2: In the fall of 2023, Ricky Manns, the voice you heard there, invited the cult to Richmond.
14: And,
10: what did you tell me, Rick?
14: Oh, my.
10: Okay, this is facts.
14: No, this is fact. I told them that I live in a very friendly, peaceful town. Didn't know, had no idea that this would happen.
2: The RVs rolled in, the protest happened, then nothing happened. So who is this guy? On the QRTRV broadcast you're hearing, Ricky Manns sits beside the cult's press secretary wearing the cult's signature white ball cap and has this big gummy smile. Former schoolteacher Shauna tells me he is notorious in Richmond and has a reputation built long before he even invited the Queen. He had been in the Richmond area for years. His father was the mayor at one point. He even taught karate at the local school. In 2017, after the school closed, Ricky bought the building from the town. Ricky wanted to turn the school into a weed grow-op, but he failed to get it off the ground. So the school grounds sat empty for a few years. And then the pandemic hit. Some locals told me that Ricky's always been a bit of a conspiracy theorist.
15: You know, one year he was sad. He said, "I'm so sad." I said, "Why? Trump's dead. He's been putting gizmo or Guantanamo or whatever the heck they call it." And I said, I just seen him on TV. Oh, those are all actors, huh?
2: But during the pandemic, he fell down the Romana rabbit hole hard. And now he's hosting Romana and her followers in his empty school. So far, Shauna can't prove that anything they're doing is illegal. So at 4 o'clock every afternoon, the cult's live stream begins. Shauna tunes in.
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2: Even when it's absolutely infuriating.
16: 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No one is held here against their will.
2: And she even clocks Melinda, the troublesome Richmond local from the protest, making an appearance on the show.
17: This is just so corrupt. Not the Richmond I know.
2: Shauna continues watching the live streams like a hawk. 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
16: 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Sorry, I got a little emotional.
2: Romana's camera pans further around the room. 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

0: 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The sandwich board. It's one of the oldest forms of advertising. 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And in the movie Die Hard with a Vengeance, a sandwich board attracts a lot of attention.
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3: Husband and wife roots rock duo White Horse have been playing music together for over a decade. They're currently having a ball as a backup band for Sarah McLachlan. They'll tell you about touring with Canadian legends and what it means to come full circle as a family band.
4: This is CBC News. It's cloudy and we've already hit our high of 11 degrees in Calgary at 10 o'clock. Good morning, I'm Michael King. A Calgary businessman is worried about losing everything if a U.S.-Canada trade deal isn't signed by next Wednesday. That's when a looming 50% U.S. tariff is set to take effect on a wide range of Canadian goods, the latest threat by U.S. President Donald Trump. Ben Eady manufactures radio communication equipment here in Calgary. He says U.S. customers have already started to postpone their orders.
5: And I can't blame them, but for me, it's going to take 90% of my sales away because no one's going to buy a $200 antenna for $300 now. I don't know what to do.
4: The Canadian Federation of Independent Business is urging people to continue to buy Canadian as a way to help businesses compensate for potential losses. Advocates are warning that Alberta could be at risk of losing access to licensed preschool programs. They say the problem is with the province's child care affordability grant. The CBC's Raquel Medina reports.
6: Preschools in Alberta say they are struggling to keep their doors open. Many say they'll close in the next year if the province's current child care funding model remains unchanged. Fort McMurray preschool owner Crystal Churcher says the current grant model incentivizes parents to choose daycare over preschool.
7: Why are part-time programs being funded for families in one model of child care under a daycare license a certain way when a part-time program in a preschool is not?
6: Alyssa Donaldson, director of North Glenora Play School, says they've been stretched too thin.
8: We're at a place right now where we're looking at doing everything we absolutely can to run for another year.
6: The province says they are seeking to negotiate a longer-term agreement with the federal government that works for Alberta families and providers. Raquel Medina, CBC News, Edmonton.
4: A new study from the Canadian Pediatric Society is highlighting the risks involved in children riding e-scooters. The survey of pediatric doctors found that kids between the ages of 10 and 15 were most likely to suffer an injury, along with those head injuries were the most common. Pam Fuselli is the president of Parachute Canada, a national charity that aims to curb preventable injuries.
9: Kids under 16 shouldn't operate e-scooters. I think the message to parents are these aren't toys. Even though they look like toys, they are definitely fun and they absolutely have their place. It's simply science. They don't have the knowledge or strength or experience to operate these devices safely.
4: In Calgary, commercial e-scooter rentals are restricted to those 18 years and older. People working in tourism in BC's Columbia Valley say confusion over wildfires is hurting August bookings. The province is under a state of emergency because of the fires in the Okanagan region, which is several hours away from Invermere, Radium, and Fairmont Hot Springs. The CBC's Michelle McCann reports.
10: Amber Roy owns Wilder Lodge in Fairmont Hot Springs. She says she's seen a drop in bookings for August, and some guests are confused about where the fires are and have been calling to ask whether it's okay to visit.
11: We have barely any bookings. You know, we've had a couple of guests call us and ask, like, are we able to come out? Like, what are conditions like?
10: The Columbia Valley's Tourism Association says other operators are also seeing a dip in bookings and have received calls from people concerned about the wildfires. Mike Gray is the mayor of Radium Hot Springs. He says there is wildfire smoke in the region, but the valley is largely unaffected by the major fires.
12: So we're like several mountain ranges away, not just like individual passes, but entire mountain ranges away. It would be a longer drive from Radium to the wildfires than it would be from Calgary to Radium.
10: Roy says her business relies on the summer season, and she's hoping tourists will come visit the valley in the final stretch of summer. Michelle McCann, CBC News, Canmore.
4: 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Now for a look at traffic, here's Angela Knight.
3: Watch for a stalled vehicle in the southeast. It's southbound on 52nd Street, right around 52nd Avenue. The right lane there is blocked, and we are seeing some delays. If you see a traffic problem anytime, please give us a call. It's either pound or star 1010 on your cell.
4: A cool and cloudy day across the southern portion of the province, and there is a rainfall warning in place for Kananaskis, Foothills County, the MD of Bighorn, Pincher Creek, Crow's Nest Pass, parts of Rocky View County, and Waterton Lakes National Park. Throughout the rest of the region, a 30 to 60% chance of rain. Here in Calgary, we're expecting 10 to 15 millimeters and a high of 11. In Lethbridge, 10 to 20 millimeters and a high of 14. In Red Deer, risk of thunderstorms and a high of 13.
2: I'm Garby Bailey, in for Tom Power. Welcome to Q. Luke Doucette and Melissa McClelland, a.k.a. White Horse, not only thrive together musically, they're also a married couple. Right now, they're on tour backing up Sarah McLachlan. Earlier this year, they released a new album, and this time around, their kids are part of the band. 15 years in, a family that plays together. Well, you know the rest. White Horse joined me to talk about finding joy and purpose outside of music and longevity within it. Plus, Naomi Sharon was the first woman signed to Drake's OVO label. She's toured with Doja Cat, and she's about to headline her own tour. She's here to share some of her new music. That's coming up on Q. If you happen to be a working parent, you understand how hard it is to balance work life and family life. But when your work is playing music and success requires long odd hours, months on the road, and extended time away from family, it adds an entirely new dimension to this idea of balance. This kind of leads me to talk about the band White Horse. They're a husband and wife duo, Luke Doucette and Melissa McClelland, who started out as solo artists before coming together to form a band. Their second album was shortlisted for the Polaris Music Prize, and aside from making their own songs, they've toured with Canadian legends like Bryan Adams and Sarah McLachlan. They've actually got some great anecdotes about both those tours, which you'll hear in a bit. But what's cool about this time in White Horse's career is that they've recruited their kids, Jimmy and Chloe Doucette, who are both musicians in their own right, to join them on a sort of family band tour. It sounds kind of perfect, right? This idea of wanting to have it all and having an insatiable appetite to live big, well-rounded lives is really what their new album is all about. It's called All I Want Is All of It, and it sounds a bit like this.

0: That was I Want the Milk from White Horse. It's off their new album, All I Want Is All of It. Luke and Melissa joined me from their hotel room in Bend, Oregon. They are currently on tour with Sarah McLachlan. They joined me to talk about their career and family life on the road. But first, I started by asking them what they've learned from touring with the Sarah McLachlan.
1: Absolutely. I mean, she is an icon and an incredible musician and incredible person to work with. But it's also a very different role for us. Being a side musician is we use a completely different part of our brain. And as musicians, it's a really fun exercise to use that part of our brain.
2: And we're near the end of this run. So we've done 20 shows or whatever it is. And the band is feeling pretty good. Like we all feel like family and we can sort of intuit each other's next moves. But we weren't entirely prepared for the LA show. We were, but in the sense that it was a different, like the audience overwhelmed us. They were so responsive and they were so exuberant and they were so emotionally generous back to us. Like the sort of the pace of the show and the volume and just the emotional volume of the show got to be so high that we all came off stage and felt like we were hanging on to Sarah for dear life.
0: Wow.
2: Because, you know, we can rise to the occasion and we can support her and that's the job and we always do. But we're at a point now where at a show like that in LA that almost got away from us because it was so overwhelming, we sort of were hanging on to her dress.
0: Yeah.
2: Like, you know, she kind of pulled us.
0: That's what you know what? That's what you get for touring with Sarah flipping McLachlan.
2: Yes,
1: she isn't as amazing as she seems.
0: I'm getting that. I'm sensing that. You guys are pretty amazing too, though. And we're kind of here to talk about your new album, which is called All I Want Is All of It. Congratulations.
1: Thank you.
0: Like, that's pretty exciting. Now, I understand that there's a farmhouse involved in this mm-hmm. album. That you recorded it and there was some inspiration from the farmhouse. Paint me the picture. Yeah. Take me into it, Melissa.
1: Well, I was touring with Blue Rodeo about a year and a half, 2 years ago. And Jimmy Boskill, who plays in Blue Rodeo and who is a brilliant musician, he was telling me about his farmhouse, his studio, this 200-year-old house. And I had the opportunity to see it, and it's the most eclectic space. It's just filled with all these vintage, you know, thrift store finds and vintage gear and, you know, interesting books and magazines and artwork. And, you know, you could just be in there endlessly going through things and, you know, everything has a story attached to it. And I went back to Luke and I said, we need to make a record that sounds how this studio looks. And you know, we're living in this age where, you know, the human element of music is we're kind of hanging on for dear life to that element of what it means to make art. And there was something just so tangible and real about this space.
0: Yeah. You know, it's so interesting how a location can shift all of the things. And there's so many great albums that leaned into location. And I want to talk about that. But before, I want to just listen to some music from the album. Hang with me.

0: That was Bullet in the Chamber from White Horse. It's off their latest album called All I Want Is All of It. I understand this was the first song that you all recorded in the old farmhouse. And I read somewhere that you wanted to channel, like I said, something of a beloved band in this song. So tell me a little bit about that, Luke.
1: Well, when Melissa pointed out, let's make a record that sounds like this place looks, the first thing we thought about was music from Big Pink.
0: Of course.
1: By the band, because the space was such a huge part of the lore of that record. And I mean, even their music is so evocative of a time, of a physical space. And I mean, we all think of Big Pink. That reference came up a lot, and it was an appropriate reference for the kind of music we were trying to make, because we didn't do 50 takes of a vocal or a guitar pass. We did one or two. This whole record was done almost as live off the floor as you could do it in the modern era. Cause that's, we sort of forced ourselves to tie one arm behind our backs and allow things to be the way they were, warts and all. Our moments, you know, most today you can fix anything. You can pitch correct anything. You can quantize drums. Everything can be perfect. And we were like, we really don't want to do that.
2: And you know, the communal aspect of making music is a really beautiful thing. Mm-hmm. And, you know, it brings me to tears sometimes, just, you know, this form of communication that we get to be a part of, and to be on stage with other, you know, musicians, music nerds, music lovers, and sharing in that communication. It's kind of a rare and beautiful thing. And, you know, like Luke was saying, in this day and age, we're kind of moving away from that. And, you know, everybody's in their own little space making their TikToks, and, you know, they're not as connected. You know, we're more connected in a technical sense, but in the human sense, not so much. So to be able to go into the studio and just, you know, be there with our friends and play music.
1: Also, our son Jimmy was playing keys on the record. So he was in the same room as Johnny playing drums, and he was playing Wurlitzer or piano or organ. Mm-hmm. And then Melissa was, you know, in a stairwell playing acoustic guitar and singing, and I'd be in the control room playing guitar. And it was just very much like, this is what we have. We got to work with what we have, and we have these people, and it turns out these people are wonderful, and they're great musicians, and they're very generous, you know, including our son. So we were really capturing.
2: And he was learning at that moment, because he was only 10.
0: He's 12. 10.
2: He just turned 12, but he was 10 when we made that record. And it was a massive learning experience for him.
0: Wow. And a young mind that y'all made yourselves between the two of you, which is kind of amazing. I wonder what goes through both of your minds, seeing the kids all part of, like you said, the family business. It's like, I mean, like my heart is warmed by it, and they're not my kids. You know what I mean? Like, you know, it's great.
2: It was such a full circle moment for us, because, you know, when we decided to have Jimmy, it was a big discussion. You know, we were like, can we do this? Can we, you know, we were touring really heavily as White Horse at that point. And we were like, can we bring a baby into this? Like, is this crazy? Is this the right thing to do? Like, can we juggle career and baby and be on the road? And, you know, we were really uncertain whether we could do that or not. And, you know, we did. And, you know, that first year of Jimmy's life, that was the heaviest touring schedule we ever had. And Chloe was 18 at that time, and she was living with us, and she came on the road with us as our tour nanny, and she took care of her baby brother. And, you know, we were on the road together. You know, we did a van tour 3 months across North America, and, you know, it was nonstop touring, and we were this bedraggled, you know, sleep deprived bunch of, you know, crazy music makers. And we were having a blast together and laughing. And it was this big adventure. And it was a really, I look back on it fondly, it was a really beautiful kind of wild time. And, you know, so for now, you know, to do this family tour, which kind of came together very organically, we wanted, you know, we asked Chloe if she would open the tour. And then as we thought more about it, we were like, well, that's silly to have you open. Like, let's just all play together. Like, we'll learn your songs. You learn our songs. Jimmy's playing keys on the tour. And all of a sudden it was this family band tour. And, you know, it was a decade after Jimmy was born. So it just felt very full circle. Like, here we are after a decade of, you know, being parents and touring nonstop. Now we have our kids really partaking in the music and being a part of this. So it was, and it was such a celebration on stage for us. Like, we just, it was so magical for us on stage every single night.
1: And Chloe has been sort of rebuffing our advances for
0: well,
1: years.
0: Well, she's got her own thing going though. Like, yeah, that's a thing. And she's doing her thing.
2: Yeah. He's like, stay away from me. Like, white horse.
1: Yeah. I mean, I think that she's been very careful to, you know, she doesn't want to be a Nepo kid, right?
0: Right,
1: she doesn't want to, you know, float in on our coattails or, and I have a lot of respect for the fact that she's made those decisions. It's not been easy for her, right? Mm-hmm. Cause indie rock is not fun. It's not easy. Like, being an independent artist is tough. And, but she's always been like, no, I don't want anything to do with your stupid band. Okay. Go away. But, you know, then we dangled Jimmy. Like, well, Jimmy's coming on tour with us.
2: Fred is playing in the band. She loved every minute of it.
0: Of course she did. Of course she did. I want to play another song real quick. Get a little taste of this one that makes sense right now.

0: this one, guys. Pure poetry from White Horse, Luke Doucette and Melissa McClelland of White Horse. They join me now. I'm Garby Bailey. You're listening to Q. Melissa, tell me about writing this one. The lyrics are gorgeous.
1: Thank you.
0: And it feels like a song that's really about a life that gives you highs, it gives you lows, but it's about choices. Is this what I'm hearing?
1: Absolutely. I mean, it's the path of an artist, the path of a musician, and you know, what we get from that spiritually, and you know, we get these incredible life experiences, and but there, you know, there's a cost as well.
0: Sure.
1: You know, it's a hard path, and you know, there are a lot of like existential crisis times in one's career of, you know, trying to figure out is this what it is? Is this what we should be doing? Is this, is there an easier way? Is there a better way? But for me personally, I always come back to that place of, you know, feeling like, well, this is real life experience. Like I feel so close to something. For me, there's no question. I love this path, but there's no doubt that it's a difficult one.
0: Yeah, this is the thing with you guys and your path. You're both still doing a lot of different things other than being White Horse. Luke, I understand you're going to be touring with Bryan Adams.
2: I actually did a Bryan Adams tour. Yeah.
0: Did Bryan just call you and just be like, Luke, let's go?
2: Yeah.
1: Exactly.
2: I was actually at the, I was at the Service Ontario trying to register a car. We just bought a car for the first time.
0: That's a very romantic start to the story. That's great.
2: And there I am at the so-called DMV. and my phone lights up and it's Bryan, and I'm like, what? And initially I reject the call because I'm like, that's not actually Bryan.
0: Right.
2: And then I get an email from him saying, hey, it's me. Remember we spent some time in the studio together 15 years ago. We made it to a recording, which we had done. And I was like, oh, it is you. Weird. So there we are on the phone. And he says, can you be in Puerto Rico in 2 days? I'm like, what are you talking about? What's going on? He's like, well, Keith has had this unpredicted medical thing. He's going to be fine, but he can't tour for the next month. And we have a tour all across South America. Can you come out? And I'm like, well, I don't know. Like, yeah, I guess. Like, turns out we were going to have to learn the 28 songs. I was going to have to learn 28 songs. There was going to be no rehearsal and then just play. And, you know, I said, well, what am I going to say? No. And what Bryan said to me is, I wouldn't take this job. That's what
0: Bryan
2: he said to me.
0: Bryan himself said that to you.
2: He said, I wouldn't take this job.
0: He wasn't selling it. He was not selling this. No.
2: Well, I mean, as a Gen Xer, you know, I was that his not his first record, but Reckless, that album. I know that album like the back of my hand, just in my ears, in my brain, I can sing every melody. So that the music sold itself. Like, you know, I went and I did it, and it was terrifying. And it was, I don't even know if it was fun. It was emotionally overwhelming. And I couldn't believe I was playing those songs. I mean, I've played many of the riffs off some of those records just in soundcheck, just for a laugh to try and trip up the band that I'm playing with, whoever, whether it's White Horse or whatever, you know, soundcheck with Sarah or whatever. You start playing Run to You or Summer of 69 and everybody joins in, you see how long you can hang on for.
0: Yeah.
2: So I've been doing that my whole life. But all of a sudden there I was in front of 15,000 people in various South American capitals. And instead of my loser friends, you know, staring at me, I look over and there's Bryan and he's looking at me like, don't screw it up. I'm like, okay, I won't. So it was a stressful month. And, you know, his band, Pat and Gary, they really carried me through it. They were very supportive. And Bryan was also like the end of every night, big high fives and hugs and like, man, you're killing it. Thank you for working so hard. It was a really beautiful experience to get to immerse myself in the music of my childhood. Like literally I was 12 years old when I heard those songs, and like they were the soundtrack to optimism and hope and having ridiculous dreams.
0: Isn't that awesome?
2: Know, the kind of ridiculous dreams that you can hear in his music.
0: Yeah.
2: And I was on stage with my guitar that I, you know, and looking around me at these guys and this audience of people who are all singing every word. Mm-hmm. And I was like, this is Twilight Zone.
0: That's awesome. Like, it's such a killer story and something that, I talked about these side paths that you guys are on that are not side paths. Like, they're the things that keep a fullness of life, you know, because the music is wonderful and you get to do that together. But Melissa, I'm so interested in the work that you're doing with the Sanctuary.
1: Thank you. I started this charity with two very dear friends of mine, Janine Stoll and Lisa Nguyen. They're also musicians. Mm-hmm. We started Lady Bird pretty much at the same time that we started White Horse. So it was definitely that year. It was the birth of something. But it's just been this very, it's grown very organically over the years. We started with one cat named Oliver. Lisa was working in and out of shelters. And she said, there's a cat who's stuck in the city shelter. This is the end of the line. You know, once the animals end up at the city shelter, it's pretty much the end of the line for them. And she said, can you guys help me? I need to get this cat out. I can't personally take the cat. And so we're like, okay, let's figure something out. So we kind of like pooled our resources, our contacts, and we, you know, found this cat a loving home where he lived out a very long life. Mm. So that was the start. And then it just snowballed and we became a registered charity very quickly. Wow. We created a really strong community of supporters. We have, usually around 30 volunteer foster homes going at any given time. We rescue, our mandate is to rescue from the city shelter, from high volume shelters.
0: Right.
1: So yeah, we are currently looking for property in Southern Ontario.
0: Wow.
1: And we're just looking for the perfect place. There are so many boxes we need to tick. So, but we're on the hunt and we're hoping that it will happen this year and that we'll have our grand opening next summer. That is the goal.
0: Yeah.
1: So I feel like all of my kind of life's passions are culminating into this.
0: Bringing it all together, which is wonderful. And that's, I think that's a really good place to rest ourselves because, you guys are touring with musical heroes, you're touring with your friends and family, releasing your own albums, being involved in the things that touch your heart. My goodness. When I think about, I'm just thinking about, the Melissa and Luke, first date. Could you have imagined where you are now?
1: I love that.
2: Yeah.
1: We always put ourselves back in that place. And, if we could have, shown ourselves then all these great snapshots from our future. And, I do touch on like how difficult this path can be and, the uncertainties of being an artist. There's no retirement plan. We don't know what tomorrow is going to bring. But ultimately, it's been such an incredible gift for us.
0: Yeah. Perfect. Thank you guys so much. And congrats again on all of the things. Enjoy the rest of the tour. Thank you so much, Luke and Melissa, for taking the time today. It's been a lot of fun.
2: You're welcome.
1: Our pleasure. Thank you.
2: Thank you.

0: bit more of Bullet in the Chamber from White Horse's new album, All I Want Is All of It, which is out now. Before that, you heard my conversation with Luke Doucette and Melissa McClellan from the band. Coming up after this, Naomi Sharon was the first woman signed to Drake's OVO label, and she's got a brand new album. You'll hear her story and some pretty great music right after this on Q.
1: It's cloudy and 11 degrees in Calgary at 10:30. Good morning, I'm Michael King with your CBC News update. The latest evacuation numbers from the BC wildfires have been released. The Ministry of Emergency Management and Climate Readiness says these numbers are approximations, but they say as of this morning, there are currently 51 evacuation orders and 58 evacuation alerts across the province. In total, 12,100 properties are under evacuation orders, while another 6,400 properties are under evacuation alert. BC officials also say the Quilpellic Creek wildfire in central Okanagan is now being held. The Insurance Bureau of Canada says Alberta has seen 8 catastrophic weather events so far this year, each causing more than $30 million in insured damages and putting pressure on insurance premiums across the province. And the Progressive Tory Party of Alberta has nominated its first candidate to run in next year's election. Bonnie Critchley will run for the party in the Camrose riding. She came in second to the federal Conservative leader Pierre Poilievre in last year's federal by-election in Battle River Crowfoot. That's your CBC News update. A cool and cloudy day across much of the southern portion of the province. There is a rainfall warning in effect from the MD of Bighorn all the way down through Crow's Nest Pass, Kananaskis, and Waterton Lake. Throughout the rest of the region, 30-60% chance of rain in Calgary, 10-15 millimeters and a high of 11. In Banff National Park, 5 millimeters and a high of 12 degrees.
0: I'm Garby Bailey, in for Tom Power. You're listening to Q. Now imagine this. You're a musician who is just starting to explore their sound. You've been plying your trade in some big musicals and have been testing the waters as a solo performer by dropping a couple of tracks. And lo and behold, out of the blue, you get a message in your DMs from one of the most successful rappers in the world raving about your music. Yeah. That's what happened when Drake heard this track from Naomi Sharon.

0: 19. That's Naomi Sharon with Breeze. Flash forward, and Naomi ends up signing to Drake's label OVO. In fact, she was the first woman to be signed to the label. Naomi is from the Netherlands, and she trained at the country's Academy of Theater and Dance. As I mentioned, she got deep into the world of musicals, doing big productions of Lion King and Dreamgirls. And she was also a contestant on the TV talent show The Voice Holland. Now, she's released her new album, No Sleep in Paradise. Naomi Sharon joined me in the studio to talk about her artistic growth and the pressure of being the first lady of OVO. And I started by asking about balancing her talent for acting and music. Here's our conversation. Did you always think of music as your first love, or was this acting thing a real thing?
1: It's an interesting question because I think it's both. You know what I mean? I think I'm someone who loves to do 100 things. Mm-hmm. But music was already something that, as a child, you know, I was just around people that were in music. And it was a way of expressing myself, mm-hmm. which acting is also mm-hmm. like part of that, of course. But and I never planned to do musical. I never wanted to do that. Actually, I refused to do an audition for Dreamgirls, the musical, because I was like, I don't want to be a musical actress.
0: Okay.
1: I either want to be an artist or an artist that is an actress.
0: Okay.
1: You know what I mean?
0: Oh, okay. Okay. Gotcha.
1: And, but, you know, the school asked me, and they were like, please just do it. And I did. And I ended up loving musical theater, and I got to do some really cool ones. And as you said, The Lion King was a really nice one I had.
0: What did you play? Who did you play in The Lion King?
1: I was Shensi.
0: Oh my goodness. Yeah. Okay. Yeah. And in Dreamgirls?
1: Dreamgirls was an internship for me, so okay. That was

0: it's just strange. And I think I was underestimating what that meant and how you have to carry yourself and like, and I mean on stage. And I think it kind of respectfully, it's nice to watch, but it kind of takes away from that artist development that you need on the long term, right? Mm-hmm. So it was just very short term, bam, you have to be there, mm-hmm. do it. And by the time you're not on that show anymore, you're like, who am I?
1: Right.
0: So I got the opportunity after that to kind of like get back to myself and see what I wanted. And during The Lion King, I was just like, okay, I love this musical, but I'm doing this for 3 years. Mm-hmm. That's maybe
1: like, that was enough. Eh?
0: It's just enough. Mm-hmm. And I had to do vocal surgery because it was a lot.
1: And tell me about that. What happened? You lost your voice altogether during that time?
0: I had some like, you know, I had like, I think if I'm explaining this correctly, but I had this thing on my vein that was about to pop.
1: Yeah.
0: And the doctor was like, you have to stop right now because to recover from that mm-hmm. takes you a very long time. So mm-hmm. we rather just like do the surgery. Hmm. That was scary because I was like, what do you mean?
1: Like it's my voice.
0: It's my voice.
1: It's the thing.
0: Right?
1: That, yeah,
0: and
1: yeah.
0: And then I have to learn to talk again. And like, wow. It's like a whole thing. But because of that, and because of the time that I could take mm-hmm. to rediscover my voice yeah. as well, as like a healthy one and not a husky one, mm-hmm. I got the opportunity to also explore what type of music I wanted to make.
1: Okay.
0: So, yeah, after that vocal surgery, I made The Moon, which is my first song ever, and mm-hmm. I did that as an independent artist.

0: for some reason it got to Ebro at Apple Music, and from that moment on,
1: things happen.
0: Things happen.
1: I gotta ask you about these things that happened. So you've kind of filled it in for me there, but I just want to be really specific so I get your trajectory proper. So The Voice Holland, meh, it wasn't a great experience.
0: No, yeah.
1: It was just like,
0: yeah.
1: Okay, over that.
0: Yeah.
1: Right? And then in that time in between, that's when you're doing The Lion King and that's when you have the surgery.
0: Yeah.
1: Okay.
0: Like at the last part of The Lion King. So I think the last year of The Lion King that I was doing it, I had to also do surgery and I was out for it for like 3 months.
1: Okay.
0: Yeah.
1: So all of that is happening, but you're still thinking about making your own music.
0: Yeah, even more, because I was just like, I wanted to take that risk. I wanted to make that jump and do something that I always wanted to do, mm-hmm. right? I always wanted to be an artist. So I was just like, I'll just do it simultaneously with mm-hmm. that. And I was still doing The Lion King even after I was doing Tina Turner, the musical.
1: Oh, you did that as well.
0: I did that for just a bit, because then COVID hit us.
1: Right.
0: But, and that was the time, I was like three songs in, that was the time when I was in contact with Drake.
1: Yeah. So, I've read some of the story, which I think is just amazing. Okay. You're clothes shopping, as one does, right?
0: Just in my break, by the way.
1: Just getting a few things. Right? You're on a break. Uh-huh. You're shopping, and then you look at your phone, as one does, as they're shopping for clothes. And there's a message from Drake.
0: Yeah.
1: Just like that.
0: Yeah.
1: So what happens then? Like, you get this message, and what was the pitch from him? What did he want to know from you?
0: If I can recall, it was just like, hey, I really like your work and I want to just take a good listen to it. But, that was kind of it. And I was like, wow, I really appreciate that. I didn't really...
1: You were as cool as that? You were just like, oh, I really appreciate that.
0: No, yeah,
1: that.
0: Of course. Like, but like at the same time, I'm not really... I'm a pretty calm person.
1: Okay,
0: and of course, it's like exciting and stuff. But it's also... It's someone just acknowledging your work, mm-hmm. right? So I was just like, okay, that's really nice. And I was just, thrilled, but I was just also like, okay, is this person going to come back to me or is this just,
1: right?
0: But he did. And,

0: he wanted to have a phone call and just explain what the label does. And, you know, he thought it was a good fit. And so we had the call, and the rest was history.
1: Was he specific about what it was about your sound that caught his ear and really wanted to pull you into the OVO fold?
0: Yeah, I think what he told me was that it's very unique and refreshing, and that it kind of reminded him of some, like, you know, old school artists that were pretty iconic. And it was that, and also just the way I carry myself as an artist. The aesthetics that I had were pretty, you know, straightforward and kind of catching his eye. And overall, he was just like, I think you can be one of the biggest if you do this. And big compliment, of course. And there's a road to get there. But it was nice to hear, and it was nice to get some acknowledgement for something that I wanted to do so badly, you know? Yeah. So,
1: was there pressure, though? Because you are the first female artist to be signed to OVO Sound.
0: Yeah.
1: Did any kind of pressure come with that? Did you feel any of the... Because now you're representing all the ladies, sorry.
0: Yeah.
1: You know, in this very male
0: dominated.
1: World.
0: Yeah. Yeah. I think any pressure came from myself already.
1: Yeah.
0: I think I'm pretty, well, I would say hard on myself, or, you know, critical. And so I think that's enough pressure for me. Mm-hmm. And then, I don't know, I think I'm very aligned with how a label thinks. Like, I want to be one of the biggest, and I don't shy away from saying that, because to me, like, why would I go lower? Mm-hmm. You know, that's what we want. And so how do we accomplish that? And and even, you know, right now we have a very cool new artist on the label, Pimmy. Mm-hmm. And she's the second one. And like, in this male dominated industry, and especially our label, which is, you know, pretty rap and hip hop focused, and like, it's cool to show that we can carry ourselves and like that we know what we want, and you know, it's just like, it's about how you want to accomplish things in your life. Mm-hmm. And I think then, you know, a pressure could be taken as something that is negative, or it is necessary to get there.
1: Yeah.
0: And that's how I see it.
1: Before we get out of here, I want to play Was It Ever Love?
0: Yes.
1: Do you like that one?
0: Love.
1: Love it. Okay. Can you tell us about the story that inspired that tune? Because it's a pretty emotional one.
0: Yeah. Mm-hmm. And it's funny, because I always... You know, when I talk about my music, a lot of people are like, it's very emotional, but it's euphoric. Mm-hmm. Was It Ever Love? Yeah, I mean, you know, it's a truthful story about my life and where I had to make a decision and had some insights about, you know, a relationship. And I sat down with Bianca Blush, who was an incredible writer from LA. And we were just like writing about like how it felt to be in something where you're like, what is this exactly? If it's not love, then what was it? Was it attachment? Was it, you know what I mean? Like, mm-hmm. was it my anxiety? Was it this? Was it that? And you know, the way we wrote those things down, or these things down, you know, this song formed, and it became such a powerful, like, up-tempo ballad. Mm-hmm. And so that's why I love the song, because, like, it's, you know, coming to terms with the fact that this maybe was not love, mm-hmm. you know, or not that love that you wanted, but, you know, you're out of it. You're mm-hmm. redirecting yourself, and you're walking away from it with kind of like, whatever, you know, like a power.
1: Yeah.
0: So that's what I like about the song. 'Cause, you know, I think it's important to have music in your life to kind of like, you know, heal or whatever. And
1: yeah,
0: I wanted to contribute with like a powerful like song like that, like Celine Dion does for me. You know what I mean? Like,
1: I love any shout out to Celine.
0: It's,
1: the power.
0: Yes.
1: The power of it. You
0: just
1: know?
0: You know, you're in your car, you're listening to it, and that might just help you to get out of a situation or to realize that you're so much more worth than that.
1: Yeah. Naomi, how cool it's been to talk to you today.
0: Likewise.
1: I've really enjoyed it. And good luck with the music. What I want you to do right now, though, for me is throw to Was It Ever Love.
0: Hi, guys. This is Naomi Sharon. I just dropped my album, No Sleep in Paradise. And one of the songs on the album is a special one to me and hopefully for you too. This is Was It Ever Love?

0: Forever Love by Naomi Sharon. Her new album, No Sleep in Paradise, is out right now on all streaming platforms. I'm Garvey Bailey, and you're listening to Q. You know that feeling when someone cuts you off in traffic and you just can't let it go? Like, rationally, you know it doesn't matter, but something about it just stays with you. Now, imagine that feeling, but it never goes away. It just keeps escalating. That's basically the premise of Beef, the Netflix series that became one of the biggest shows of 2023. Now, the first season was a slam dunk. It won 8 Emmy Awards, got 98% on Rotten Tomatoes. And the second season, well, it's no slouch either. It received 16 Emmy nominations, including Outstanding Writing for a Limited or Anthology Series or Movie for the show creator Lee Sung-jin. Lee Sung-jin joined Tom Power to talk about the show's origin and how a real-life road rage incident he experienced was what started this whole thing in the first place.
1: I was at a stoplight and I was looking at my, like, you know, navigation. I didn't look up in time when it turned green. And so this white SUV, just like the show, like pulled up next to me, rolled their window down, and he like screamed a bunch of stuff at me, some racially, slanted. And he drove off. And, you know, I wasn't having like a particularly bad day or anything, but for some reason, I just thought like, not today. And I like drove up like right behind him. And I didn't really have a plan. I just wanted to like, I don't know, like maybe like show him that it's not okay to do that and like put some fear in his heart. But we eventually hit just locked traffic, you know? So we were, you know, all that anger, and then you're just like stuck behind each other for like 40 minutes. And in my head, I was just like, oh, I'm commuting home, so I might as well be behind him. And I think in his head, he was like, this psychopath is like
2: following me,
1: going across all of LA.
2: Yeah.
1: And so I thought that was really funny, like that we're just in our like literal bubbles and having completely different experiences about this. And so I thought that there could be a show there of like two people who get into a road rage and like you have no idea what's going on in the other person's life and how they're perceiving this incident.
2: Were you angry at this guy, or were you, when you said not today, were you angry at him or were you curious about him?
1: I think a little bit of both, to be honest. You know, there's that initial anger. I think part of me was like, what's wrong with this guy? And also, like, you know, just it's just like this, I guess I do have a chip on my shoulder in a lot of ways, just in general. And I wanted to be like, I wanted him to know that there has to be like some sort of sense of justice. Yeah.
2: Ended up getting very successful and, you know, like from that there is a bit of justice there, if you don't mind me saying, you know?
1: Yeah, I mean, I think in my Golden Globe speech, I ended up thanking him because truly, none of this would have happened had he not done that.
2: Does he have any?
1: No, I don't. I don't. You know, I'm sure to him, we all look alike.
2: Yeah. He's walking around. No idea.
0: That was a little bit of Tom Power's conversation with Lee Sung-jin, the creator of the hit Netflix show Beef. Beef is up for 16 nominations at the Emmy Awards, including Outstanding Writing for a Limited or Anthology Series or Movie. And that's for Lee himself. You can also listen to Tom's full conversation with Lee Sung-jin on our podcast right now.
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0: we've got just enough time for our segment, Add It to the Queue. We've got another letter submitted by a listener, and they've got a musician from their community they want you to know about. And here to read and play you the song, she's coming from the other side of the glass, folks. It's our director, Glory. Hey, Glory.
1: Hello. Oh, 20 feet.
0: Yeah, I know. It's nice.
1: It's a lot of walking, but...
0: Welcome to my side of the glass.
1: Thank you. It's colder over here than behind the glass, but that's all right. Okay, we've got a new letter today.
0: Yes.
1: This one comes from Joan Wood. And actually, maybe before I say it, I don't know if you saw, but we have been getting the people who have been featuring on the show. Sometimes they will either write us back or, you know, post something online. And the last one we did, Eric Bleach, he sent this lovely note. And was so happy that Peter Smith, who submitted him, had done that. And it was really beautiful. So glad that this is, you know, reaching the artists themselves
0: as
1: well.
0: It's resonating. It's resonating. Great. I love that.
1: We love it. Okay, so we have another one. So this one came from Joan Wood. Kind of an interesting one because it starts off with her basically not saying too much. Here's what Joan said. She said, "It was so great to see Tom Power at Stanfest. A band, Cole Rain, sang a song, Jackie, young and upcoming band from Valley in Nova Scotia. Love your show. Take good care. Joanie Wood." And that was it.
0: Short and simple.
1: She didn't tell us too much about them. So I went ahead and did a little bit of digging.
0: As you do.
1: As I'm wont to do. So here's a little, some facts that I found out about Cole Rain. So they're an indie rock band from Wolfville, Nova Scotia. They're made up of, I think, five members. Caleb, the lead singer, Alec, Jake, Keon, and Max. And they actually started in 2022 on a street where three out of five of the band members lived.
0: Get out.
1: I know. Listen, I love a good garage band starting. Yeah. Like, break. If you can get a house with a garage, you know, I say do it, because clearly it's forming the next musicians of tomorrow. They also actually named the street that they grew up on. The street is called Blomidon. I'm so sorry if I said that incorrectly. Blomidon Terrace in Wolfville. Which I was like, shout out to the folks of Blomidon Terrace.
0: I love it.
1: Again, creating the musicians of tomorrow. It's where they started and had so many of their early rehearsals. And so they have a new album coming out very soon. There's no date yet, but it's called Mirrors. But Joan did list a song that she wanted us to play that she heard at Stanfest. It's called Jackie.
0: Okay.
1: Are you ready to hear it?
0: I am ready, from the garage to your ears.
1: I know, from the garage to Stanfest to your ears.
0: Yes.
1: Not a bad trajectory. This is Cole Rain and Jackie.

0: That vibe shift.
1: I love the vibes. You know what? If they were my neighbors, I would not step out of my house and tell them to stop.
0: I know. I would be like, please turn that up. Keep going.
1: Keep going. Let's hear more.
0: Beautiful.
1: And I want to hear more about Jackie. Who is Jackie?
0: I know. Also, every person listening to this name, Jackie, you got a song named after. I mean, this is a good one. You kind of maybe want it to be named after you. Pretty good.
1: Pretty good. Not bad at all.
0: Not bad at all. Thank you so much to Joan Wood for submitting that. That was Corain and Jackie, submitted again by Joan Wood. If you have an artist from your local community that you love, that you'd love to be featured on this, please send them in to us. We love getting these. We love reading them. Tell us why you love them. Our email is q@cbc.ca.
1: Nice job, Glory. Thanks.
0: Thank you for having me.
1: And that's it for Q today. Tomorrow on the show, Hannah Einbinder is an award-winning actor and comedian. You might know her best for her role in the HBO series Hacks. That show has since ended, and Hannah stars in a brand new film that's completely different from what she did in Hacks. She'll be here to tell you how she got her start in comedy and talk about her new slasher thriller film. I'm Garby Bailey, sitting in for Tom Power. Catch you next time.
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6: I'm Emil Niazi, sitting in for El Amin Abdel Mahmoud. There's two films out right now, I Want Your Sex and One Night Only, that are both satirical comedies exploring Gen Z's anxieties around sex. The group chat's here to talk about what they get right and wrong.
7: This is CBC News. It's cloudy and we're already at our high of 11 degrees in Calgary at 11 o'clock. Good morning, I'm Michael King. A Calgary-based startup worries that the proposed 50% U.S. tariffs will chase away its customer base and force it to close its doors. The Canadian Federation of Independent Business says these worries are being echoed across the country and time is running out to stave off this latest tariff threat. Colleen Underwood reports.
8: The list of Canadian items that could be subject to a 50% U.S. tariff next week is quite broad. And as Calgary entrepreneur Ben Eady recently discovered, it includes radio communication parts, which he started making a couple of years ago.
9: I would say 90% of my sales goes to the U.S.
8: He says if the new tariffs kick in August 19th, his $200 radio antenna would now cost customers $300.
9: Scares the bejesus out of me because it could be the death nail for me.
8: Ryan Malot is with the Canadian Federation of Independent Business. He says many members are feeling anxious right now because, unlike previous tariff threats, he says this one came with a list of very specific products that could be impacted.
10: So I think a lot more businesses' radar is up when they see their product on the list, and that's why you're seeing a lot more consternation coming out around the threat.
8: But Malot says a lot can change in a week, and he's hoping the two sides can reach a deal before then. Colleen Underwood, CBC News, Calgary.
7: New research by the Canadian Pediatric Society is highlighting the risks involved in children riding e-scooters. The survey of pediatric doctors found that kids between the ages of 10 and 15 were most likely to suffer an injury, with head injuries being the most common. Pam Fuseli is the president of Parachute Canada, a national charity that aims to curb preventable injuries.
11: I think what it does is confirm what we're seeing in other data, like hospitalizations and emergency room visits, is that children are experiencing serious injuries and that these numbers are quite high.
7: Fuseli says e-scooters are more dangerous because of their relatively high speeds compared to human-powered devices. She says they also are considerably less stable due to the scooter's smaller wheelbase and narrower platform to stand on. Commercial e-scooter rentals here in Calgary have a minimum age of 18 years old. The Kids Help Phone says a record number of kids are awake late at night, reaching out for mental health support. The group has seen a spike in use across the country, but the problem is particularly acute in the Northwest Territories.
12: We are receiving a crisis text every 90 seconds.
13: Rebecca Shields is the president and CEO of Kids Help Phone. The nonprofit is seeing a 24% increase in calls across the country, especially during the night. That's for the first half of the year compared to the same period last year.
12: We have definitely seen an increase in younger people, younger than the age of 12, telling us that they are thinking about suicide, about ending their life.
13: While in the NWT, the numbers are just above the national average, Yukon is topping the list with an alarming 64% increase. Shields says calls are about geopolitics, AI, climate change, social media, and school and relationships, to name a few.
12: They are seeing a world in which they're worried about their future and they feel like they have no control.
13: Psychotherapist Anansia Leslie Bailey says she's seeing the trend in her practice too.
14: Everything is just accumulating at once, which is very difficult for these teens to be able to cope with.
13: She hopes parents will do their part to help their kids get the help they need. Saloni Bugra, CBC News, Yellowknife.
7: And in international news, the polls are open in England's seaside town of Clacton, where a by-election there will determine the future of Reform UK party leader Nigel Farage. Now, Farage resigned his seat in Parliament. Today, he's trying to win it back after being embroiled in financial scandals. One of Farage's main opponents is a comedian who goes by the name of Count Binface, who wears a cape and a silver trash can over his head. Former Prime Minister Keir Starmer is calling today's by-election a political stunt. That's your CBC Calgary News. Now for an update on traffic, here's Angela Knight.
15: In the Northeast, watch for crews working on 16th Avenue around 19th Street. They've got the right lanes closed there, both east and westbound. And then westbound on 16th Avenue over Deerfoot, crews continue to work there doing bridge rehab work. The right lanes are closed. If you see a traffic problem, please give us a call. It's either pound or star 1010.
7: For your forecast, a 30 to 60% chance of rain through much of southern Alberta and Calgary, 10 to 15 millimeters and a high of 11. In Lethbridge, 10 to 20 millimeters and a high of 14.
0: Gen Z's become a bit of a cultural punching bag. They don't drink, they're socially anxious, and perhaps most surprising of all, apparently they don't have sex. Two films out right now, Greg Araki's I Want Your Sex and Will Gluck's One Night Only, both tackle Gen Z's allegedly declining sex life. I'm Emile Niazi, sitting in for Elamine Abdel-Mahmoud. This is Commotion. Megan Wallace and Lux Alptrom are here to talk about it. Welcome to the show.
16: Thanks for having me.
17: Thanks for having me.
0: Okay, Lux, let's briefly talk about the plot of I Want Your Sex. What is this movie about?
16: So I Want Your Sex is basically a story about this 23-year-old guy, Elliot, who gets hired as an artist's assistant for this artist, Erica Tracy, who makes this very sensationalistic, sex-driven artwork. And he's a little bit obsessed with her, and she initiates a sexual relationship with him that's very, very BDSM heavy. And the course of the movie, he's recounting the relationship to us, telling us about the ups and downs and how his wildest fantasies were realized, but also she was kind of doing horrible things to him and he gets into trouble. And I don't want to spoil the end, but it is kind of like showing us this relationship. And it's been kind of posited, number one, as this movie that's like to show Gen Z what they're missing out on by allegedly not having sex. And it's by Greg Araki, so it's very over the top, brightly colored, sexual, all of this. And I personally struggled with it a bit because it was in this weird zone for me where it didn't fully give itself over to being this total fantasy and like power fantasy and all that. It was like grounded enough in reality, but then it didn't quite deal with the consequences of reality. And so I found it strange that this movie that is purporting to show Gen Z what they're missing out on by not having sex has this protagonist who's taken advantage of, has his consent ignored, like has a bad time as much as he has a good time. And then it was like, yeah, and that's it. Like, you should go out and have sex because you might get taken advantage of, but I guess you'll get a podcast in the end. And I, oh, I just, I found it strange because it wasn't to me, it wasn't like a movie like Secretary, where Secretary does kind of romanticize abuse, but it's also like, and she's saved, and it's clearly a fantasy, not an instruction manual. Mm. Whereas this, you know, there were things that happen that he doesn't want to happen, and then there's kind of no resolution as to like how he's dealing with it. It's just sort of swept under the rug. And that to me was sort of odd.
17: Megan, you're a sex educator. How do you feel about the way this film portrays Gen Z's relationship to sex?
18: Yeah, I mean, I'd say it kind of focuses in on a kind of male anxiety or insecurity about sex, and this idea that, you know, the generation has kind of more awareness of sex than perhaps previous generations. You know, they've grown up with access to online pornography. They've grown up with Instagram, they know what OnlyFans is, but, you know, they might have this awareness, but they still have an anxiety in their day-to-day lives, and they're kind of scared of their own fantasy. And, you know, I think also it kind of taps into a lot of like zeitgeisty topics around age gap relationships, and specifically between younger men and older women. Obviously, Olivia Wilde is, you know, amazing in this film, you know, very desirable. And she's kind of in this teaching role, this kind of maybe even like a kind of mommy role, a mean mom, but still. So yeah, I thought it was, you know, I feel like it definitely spoke much more to the male Gen Z experience than the female one, or, you know, necessarily the queer one. So I thought that was quite interesting as a perspective that's maybe less in the zeitgeist.
17: Mm, that's interesting. Lux, you felt that I Want Your Sex speaks more to an older generation, perhaps, than Gen Z's. Why do you say that?
16: I mean, number one, it was co-written by a boomer and a millennial, and it was directed by a boomer. Mm-hmm. So I just don't feel like these are, and speaking as an elder millennial, I just don't feel like I'm somebody who can give an authentic read on what the Gen Z experience is. Mm. And it felt, I mean, there are scenes where it's like, it is very didactic, like, and Gen Z is not having enough sex. It felt very much like this assumption that everyone has to have the same sort of experience, and that somebody coming of age at a different time necessarily has to have the same kind of sex that I wanted to have when I was their age, which to me, you know, it felt like kind of the inverse of the lectures that I got when I was in my 20s. And when I was in my 20s, older generations were like, and don't be too slutty and don't do this. And now I'm like, what? Like, we grew up and now we're lecturing about how they shouldn't be too prudish. Like, it's embarrassing to me to see this kind of like live the way I lived lecture.
17: Yes. I think any generation hates to be told this is how you should do it. Okay, I want to talk about One Night Only. Now, the premise here is basically that single people can only have sex for one night a year. It's basically The Purge, but for sex. Lex, you called this film an adult prom film. What do you mean by that?
16: So there's a whole genre of movies. I think American Pie is one of the standouts, where you have a bunch of teenagers and prom is approaching, and they all know that they have to have sex on prom because that's just what you do, and hijinks ensue, and maybe they have sex and maybe they don't, and they learn something about themselves. And this felt like a movie that created a very bizarre premise in order to put adults in that condition, because most of the time, adults can have sex whenever we want. And there is no like, this is the one night when we must all do it. But what you see in this film is a bunch of adults who are now racing to have sex in this 12-hour window and encountering all these hijinks. And because there's also the condition that protected sex is mandatory, they're now fighting over the last $200 condom in the city. And like it just had this energy of everybody needing to have sex at this one time, but also running into obstacles. And again, it did really remind me of American Pie in terms of that sensibility.
17: Megan, when you hear the description of the movie and kind of the idea that it's responding to these shifting conventions around sex and relationships for Gen Zs, how does it resonate for you as a Gen Z yourself, but also someone who, you know, who talks about sex for a living?
18: Yeah, I mean, I think it definitely feels like it's engaging with some of the sort of social mores around sex that, you know, encourage a more authoritarian approach. So like obviously in the US with rollbacks on abortion rights, you know, various sort of bans on accessing porn, as well as kind of sustained attacks on contraception and the morning after pill. So it feels like it's kind of engaging with that moment. I would say, you know, I feel kind of similar to Lux in the sense that it's still kind of engaging with this idea of like a compulsory sexuality, which I don't think necessarily corresponds to like a Gen Z POV, where I think really most people are, you know, really rethinking sex as a concept and like if you have to do it as a rite of passage. And there's more of a focus on, I guess, higher quality sexual experiences rather than there being like a kind of compulsory hookup culture. So, you know, in a way, I think it's sort of engaging. It's basically trying to shoehorn in a kind of millennial perspective into some kind of commentary that responds to the now. So, yeah, that's what I would say.
17: Did you enjoy the film?
18: I actually haven't seen the film. I'm in the UK and I'm not sure if it's actually out yet. But it sounds, yeah, I mean, The Purge for Sex sounds
17: intriguing. Yes.
18: Intriguing. I think, yeah, I think there's a lot of questions around like, you know, a lot of the setup is like, how do you define sex for starters? You know, the whole kind of film seems very centered on like straight people, which I know is not necessarily representative of a lot of Gen Z. Mm-hmm. You know, there's quite a high bisexual percentage among Gen Z. And I'm not sure that, you know, I guess the various pathways into sex or ways of experiencing sex are not accounted for. It feels just very sort of like, you know, vanilla, you know, type vibe.
17: Yes.
18: Which I don't really resonate with.
17: I'm Emile Niazi. This is Commotion. My guests today are Megan Wallace and Lux Alptrom, and we are talking about how Gen Zs are portrayed, or Gen Zs' sex lives are portrayed on film. Now, both film directors, Greg Araki and Will Gluck, have cited some articles that motivated their decisions and inspired the films. Let's take a listen to what Greg Araki had to say.
19: I read this article, which Erica Tracy talks about in the movie, like, Gen Z is not having sex anymore. They don't have relationships. They don't have boyfriends, girlfriends, nothing. They're just like sitting in the rooms texting each other, you know. And for me, as an artist and also just as a person, it's like sex and sexuality has been like a central part of my life and a central part of my evolution as a person. And the thought of this generation like not engaging in that was really sort of... it just became the theme of the movie, sort of.
17: Megan, what's your reaction to hearing that Hollywood is making films based on studies about, you know, what people think Gen Z is up to?
18: Yeah, I mean, you know, obviously I think some of those studies are kind of outdated. Like a lot of them focus on teenage and sort of high school experiences rather than looking at like Gen Z into adulthood. So I think, you know, basically what the consensus is that perhaps Gen Z have been late bloomers and they tend to be more single and not have, you know, early kind of sexual relationships, but they might take time to like, quote unquote, have sex for the first time or like lose their virginity. But when they go into adulthood, you know, there's more of a varied response to sexuality. I would also say, you know, this idea that Gen Z is just like texting in the room, it's like very infantilizing and, you know, just quite an infantilizing stereotype. I think obviously there's a lot of conditions around, you know, like a post Me Too culture and, you know, the experience of Gen Z having been brought up in a time when that was very much in the air and shaping cultural conversations, as well as kind of the current economic conditions, which is seeing like Gen Z live at home for longer. Like obviously those will have an impact beyond, I guess, the sort of British laziness that is often kind of thrust upon Gen Z in terms of their reputation.
16: I just want to jump in and say, when I see that clip, I am so embarrassed for Greg Araki that he came out and said that publicly, because he is a older gay man. I am a queer woman, adult, elder millennial. I, over the course of my youth, saw so many trend pieces that mischaracterized my experiences. I am sure he saw many himself. And to say, like, I read this piece about a younger generation and I am taking it at face value that it must be true. And I'm in fact, like, I'm like, how do you not even think that maybe this is actually kind of bullshit? Maybe the trend piece, maybe the sex recession is overblown. Maybe it's more complicated. It's just embarrassing to me to see people of my generation and older really buy in to this belief that Gen Z must be doing sex wrong when we were all given that message that we were doing sex wrong.
17: Yeah, exactly. Well, quickly before we go, Lux, tell me, is there a movie or movies that you think actually get Gen Z kind of right in this regard?
16: I feel too old to answer this question. I'm so sorry.
17: Megan, you're actually a Gen Z. Tell us, is there anything that you feel actually captures the experience?
18: Yeah, I think things like Off Campus, the Summer I Turned Pretty movies, I think, you know, a big thing that has influenced Gen Z is romance novels, smut novels, and, you know, a big element of a lot of those novels is yearning, pining, like a slow build, or like specific tropes around like friends to lovers or enemies to lovers. And I definitely see that in kind of these adaptations of books, obviously, that have been popular with that demo, as well as, you know, the focus on consent and I guess feeling safe with a sexual partner. I would say that above like any specific acts is probably what, you know, I would say about Gen Z sex life. I think that's what they value and appreciate and maybe yearn for and dream about.
17: Yearning, right? It's all about yearning. Every generation can feel that in their hearts. Well, thank you both so much for being here. I really appreciate you taking the time to have this conversation.
16: Thank you.
18: Thank you.
17: Megan Wallace is a journalist who writes about sex and relationships, whose work appears in British Vogue, The Guardian, and Elle. They joined us from London. Lux Alptrom is the author of Faking It, The Lies Women Tell About Sex and the Truths They Reveal. She joined us from New York. I'm Emil Niazi, sitting in for Elamin Abdel Mahmoud. This is Commotion. This week, Mark Zuckerberg dropped a 6,500-word manifesto all about AI. As the CEO of Meta, which owns Facebook, Instagram, and WhatsApp, this man is deeply entrenched in our daily lives. So what kind of AI future is Zuckerberg planning for us? Vas Bednar has read all of the manifesto for you and is here to talk us through it. Okay, Vas, before we dig into what Mark Zuckerberg has to say about AI.
20: Yeah.
17: Let's talk about some of the headlines that have popped up in the last year about how much money he's been spending to lure AI researchers from other companies. We're talking about one person being offered as much as $250 million over 4 years. The New York Times compared it to like NBA salaries.
20: Yeah.
17: Tell us about why the big lure.
20: I mean, talent wars are nothing new, but when it comes to AI, they've been particularly brutal. People with PhDs who can kind of, who are at the leading edge of these computational models and able to scale them are in very, very high demand. And Zuckerberg has a bit of a reputation for being a more of a copycat than an original. So he was really trying to play catch up. And that same New York Times article noted that actually he wasn't able to court everyone that he was hoping for because, you know, one, these people have choice and options and didn't feel compelled by the vision he was putting forward.
17: Now, the manifesto is called The Future is for Everyone. Sounds ominous, right?
20: I know.
17: What is that future?
20: I mean, it's a little bit cringy too, that title, right? Mm-hmm. And I will note a shorter version was published earlier in the Wall Street Journal. And this is kind of the more unedited, more expansive piece. I don't want to totally laugh at it, though I am. Like, we're having a bit of a giggle. I think it's still amazing that Mark Zuckerberg does this kind of stuff in plain sight. It's sort of a form of performative public thinking that tech leaders often engage in. Mm-hmm. And it's a sales document, right? It's trying to tell us that if we quickly adopt this kind of technology, our lives are going to be better on a personal level. Our societies are going to be better, and that the economics of it will kind of all work out. Any kind of system automatically goes through a range of elements there.
17: Yeah, quickly talk us through just kind of like his main key points.
20: Yeah, I would say one of the Easter eggs for me is a fund around skilling, you know, that they're going to skill workers to make sure that they have the competencies they need to build data centers. Again, data centers, major kind of PR crisis, you know, public opinion is not in their favor right now for a lot of, you know, good and interesting reasons. And that also made me think of the investments they used to make in journalism, right? So there's this parallel of goodness of we're investing in elements that people are concerned about. Therefore, you should sort of trust us and kind of come along with it.
17: And how does he deal with this idea that some people will get jobs, but, you know, not everyone can?
20: Doesn't engage with it very deeply, sort of glosses over that. And that's something that we've seen a bit of a mismatch at with Meta. I mean, he shares a very personal anecdote or, you know, personal sneak peek into his personal life, I suppose, in the manifesto by sharing, you know, that an AI agent, so something that's kind of doing things on his behalf digitally, is giving him advice on what to bake with his daughter and kind of engaged in his parenting. I know, right?
17: I want to roll my eyes, but it's hard not to.
20: We can, but again, it's that's why I sort of say sales, you know, in terms of what could this technology maybe do? Who wants it? Why? How are we going to use it? But again, that question of jobs and layoffs and the future of employment is more framed as we'll all be more entrepreneurial. We'll all be able to kind of do more and accomplish more and invent more, and there'll be less kind of barriers in our way.
17: Mm. The Canadian government also released its own AI manifesto earlier this year. It was called AI for All. Sounds kind of similar to the future is for everyone.
20: Yeah.
17: Do you see any similarities in the government's vision and also Meta's vision?
20: I see a few, right? So Government of Canada's manifesto was their official policy document. But in terms of the veneer of optimism and the kind of convincing of readers that we need to adopt this technology and we're going to be better off for it, that it has that productivity promise, huge parallels there. Government of Canada obviously thinking more about kind of privacy dimensions and kind of computational infrastructure that we need. But again, this selling, this maybe mismatch, not hearing businesses who say, when we do adopt this, it doesn't work for us. We're actually giving it up. Not listening to people who say, I don't want to use this or it's not working for me. The government of Canada's sort of stance is if we just educate people about it and build more literacy, we'll be good to go.
17: Yeah, it seems like there's so much convincing going on. Mm. But what's missing for you from these types of documents?
20: On the policy side, I think the AI for everyone, it's kind of like in service of what? I think it's much more compelling for Canada when we're talking about building like sovereign computational capacity for our researchers and for entrepreneurs so that we don't get locked into crazy contracts with foreign hyperscalers that we just rent from every year to pay more and more and more for cloud. Like personally, I do find that compelling.
17: Yes,
20: and I don't know why I'm laughing when I say that because it's just a truth. When it comes to Zuckerberg's vision, I mean, there's just always been a mismatch. I think especially for us in our generation between what the company is purporting they'll do for us, what the terms of that exchange are, and then what they actually are. It used to just be our privacy that we were paying with, but now we're paying with much, much more, right? Environmental costs and other people's privacy and our time.
17: I mean, what does it say when, whether it's the government of Canada or Meta, you know, so invested in making AI a thing, still don't seem to understand what it is that we all want from AI.
20: Exactly. I think in his gigantic manifesto, there's so much lumped together, right? So yes, we're starting to see certain applications of proprietary systems doing things, you know, managing complex supply chains, it can be really interesting. Managing a port more effectively. Wow, cool. That's hard to do. There's complexity there. We want a bit of machine intelligence. But in terms of that huge integration kind of constantly into our everyday lives and invading the privacy of others and sort of recording everything and sort of always being on, that's where you're just, who really wants that? Companies that need data and information are very interested in that. And I come back to sales because, again, in Meta in particular, what they're really selling is their hardware, goofy glasses,
17: or, you know, goofy.
20: Who knows what else is in the pipeline that will adopt to sort of feed them more information so that they'll have more data to court NBA-like researchers with.
17: I feel like since we're talking about Mark Zuckerberg, I have to ask about Aaron Sorkin's upcoming sequel to The Social Network. The role of Zuckerberg is now being played by Jeremy Strong. I recently saw the trailer when I went to see Spider-Man and I was like, okay, here we go.
20: Yeah.
17: Okay. What do you think about the trailer and kind of what the shifting relationship we're having to Mark Zuckerberg quickly?
20: Yeah, I mean, he really nails the voice. Yeah, I think he does. That's really charming. And again, our generation in particular, I think to have that arc going from the techno optimism, the social network, the disruption, they just built it. They went for it. Whoa, you know, what was that like? To the accountability frameworks and the bravery and what it really means to be a disruptor and what it's meant for whistleblowers at Facebook to sort of step back and be like, this was actually what we're doing with data science. I think it's going to be interesting. And I might see the film too. I might see Spider-Man. Like, did you like it?
17: Oh, yeah. No, you got to see Spider-Man. Okay. It's great. Yeah, I think it's so interesting that the social network sort of did posit him as like a little bit of a hero, you know, this like visionary. And now the trailer for the sequel definitely shows him as much more of a sort of dark, ominous figure. So I am also curious to see the film.
20: Yeah.
17: Well, Vass, always enjoy having you here on the show. Thanks for being here.
20: Thank you.
17: Vass Bednar is the managing director of the Canadian Shield Institute and co-author of The Big Fix, How Companies Capture Markets and Harm Canadians. She's based right here in Toronto. And that is it for the podcast today. Remember, you can listen to any episode of Commotion anytime, wherever you get your podcasts. I'm Emile Niazi, sitting in for El Amin Abdel Mahmoud. 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

0: Good morning, I'm Michael King with your CBC News update at 11:30. The federal government is investing $3 million over 3 years into the Search and Rescue Volunteer Association of Canada. The money will help support the 10,000 volunteers across the country and help maintain national search and rescue standards and also coordinate a national volunteer insurance program. A man has been charged more than a year after a fatal collision killed a woman and seriously injured two others along with the driver. Last July, a pickup truck was going the wrong way down 52nd Street Northeast when it hit a pedestrian and then an oncoming SUV. The 26-year-old is facing a number of charges, including dangerous driving causing death. And RCMP officers will soon look a little different. Starting Friday, officers have been issued the new navy blue uniform as part of ongoing efforts to modernize the service. But the RCMP is adding that during the transition, they may still see officers in gray uniforms and that if you have questions, you can always ask the officer for identification. A cool and cloudy day across the southern portion of the province, and there's a rainfall warning in place for Kananaskis, Foothills County, the MD of Bighorn, Pincher Creek, Crow's Nest Pass, parts of Rocky View County, and Waterton Lakes National Park. Throughout the rest of the region, a 30 to 60% chance of rain. In Calgary, 10 to 15 millimeters and a high of 11. Lethbridge, 10 to 20 millimeters, a high of 14. Medicine Hat, 5 to 10 millimeters, a high of 17. And Red Deer, a risk of thunderstorms this afternoon and a high of 13. And in Banff, 5 millimeters and a high of 12. 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

0: The movie Die Hard with a Vengeance hit theaters in 1995. It would be the third of five movies in the Die Hard franchise. Some movie sites say it's the best of the sequels. The original 1988 Die Hard film, which many consider a classic, made Bruce Willis an action star. In the movie, Willis played Detective John McClane. While he didn't have the chiseled physique of Arnold Schwarzenegger or Sylvester Stallone, Willis brought something else to the party. He was a smartass, and he was funny. This third sequel had two key connections to the first Die Hard film. Original director John McTiernan returned to direct, and the diabolical bad guy named Simon Gruber has a personal grudge against John McClane. The reason is revealed later in the movie, hence the subtitle, With a Vengeance. The movie begins with an early morning explosion at a store in downtown Manhattan. The NYPD receives a call from someone named Simon, who claims responsibility for the explosion. Simon, played with icy perfection by Jeremy Irons, threatens to detonate other bombs in the city unless Detective John McClane undertakes a number of specific tasks as dictated by Simon. It dawns on everyone that Simon has taken New York hostage in a deadly game of Simon Says. For the first task, Simon demands that McClane go into the middle of Harlem wearing a sandwich board. Simon only gives the NYPD a few minutes to get there, or he will detonate another bomb. McClane is to be dropped off with the sandwich board, and there are to be no other police within four blocks. The police rush John McClane to Harlem. He is stripped down to his boxer shorts, and a sandwich board is strapped onto his shoulders. The sign, as dictated by Simon, has a specific message on it, a racist message. Just before a gang of young black men spot him, a Harlem shopkeeper comes to his rescue. His name is Zeus Carter, played by Samuel L. Jackson. He doesn't know what to make of McClane at first, or the fact he's wearing this very offensive sandwich board in the middle of Harlem.
1: Now you got about 10 seconds before those guys see you. When they do, they will kill you, you understand? You are about to have a very bad day.
0: Just as the gang spots his sign, McClane explains the situation to Carter.
2: Listen, I'm a cop.
1: What?
2: I'm on a case. Somebody blew a bomb with tellers an hour ago. Did you hear about that on the news?
1: Yeah.
2: The same asshole that did that. I gotta come to Harlem and do this, or he's gonna blow up something else. Do you understand?

rented or streamed, the racist statement appeared on the sandwich board. The flexibility of the sandwich board allowed the filmmakers to soften the confrontation or ramp it up, depending on where the movie was being shown. Sandwich boards have a long history in the world of marketing. As a matter of fact, they are one of the oldest forms of advertising. How they came to be known as sandwich boards is an interesting story, and almost 200 years later, they are still used today because they are cheap, portable, and flexible. They can make you laugh, they can make you think, and sandwich boards can sometimes get you in trouble. Sandwich board advertising has a long and bumpy history. Our research tells us that sandwich boards were first used in Great Britain as far back as the early 1800s. Advertising grew rapidly in the 19th century. Believe it or not, cities were already cluttered with advertising back then. Ads for merchants smothered virtually every available space. In London, armies of chalkers would roam the streets, drawing ads on walls, sidewalks, and street surfaces with colorful chalk. Bill posters would paste paper ads to blank walls, windows in empty shops, fences, and poles. It's said that bill posters could coat a bare wall with ads from ground to chimney overnight. Ads were hung on horse carts. Advertisements crammed newspapers, and the first giant hand-painted billboards towered over busy streets. Then, two things happened. The war for existing advertising space escalated, and an advertising tax was levied by the government. Those two problems led merchants to think of other ways to get their messages out to the public. And from that was born the sandwich board. Merchants would hire people to walk up and down the streets wearing placards that advertised their goods and services. These hired hands would dress up in eye-catching clothing and hang the advertising boards over their front and back, held together by straps that crossed their shoulders. They were ambulatory advertisements, and they weren't subject to taxation. In the bigger cities like London and New York, a walking sandwich board could be seen by as many as 50,000 people a day. Sandwich boards became so popular, sandwich employment agencies sprung up. But why are they called sandwich boards? You may be thinking it's because so many restaurants used them. Not so. The origin of the term belongs to Charles Dickens. Dickens is credited with coining the term sandwich man. He took one look at these new walking advertisements and described them as, quote, a piece of human flesh between two slices of pasteboard. Over time, sandwich man morphed into sandwich board. As an advertising medium, the flexibility of sandwich boards made them very popular at the turn of the century. I always say the 1920s were the heyday of the advertising industry. Money was flowing, the medium of radio emerged, and advertisers could now send their goods across the country on trains. With that, branding was suddenly required, and advertising agencies began popping up everywhere to handle the surge of business. But as advertising became more sophisticated during that decade, sandwich boards fell out of favor. Until the Great Depression hit. When the stock market crashed in 1929, a severe economic downturn crippled countries around the world. Construction virtually halted, crop prices fell by 60%, international trade fell by 50%, and thousands upon thousands of businesses shut their doors. With widespread unemployment, the public scrambled to find work. In this lean and austere time, advertisers pivoted to messages of thrift and patriotism.
With that, sandwich boards made

0: a comeback. They were an inexpensive advertising option for businesses that were squeaking by, and hiring sandwich men was cheap. Much iconic imagery from the Depression shows people walking the streets with sandwich boards, either advertising a merchant's wares or advertising their own availability for work. A newspaper article from 1931 said, "Scratch a sandwich man and you'll find a showman." Back then, Charles Henry Buckman was known as the most famous sandwich man in the world. He was an ex-circus barker, an ex-boxing manager, author, impresario, cowboy, and cattle rustler. He knew how to attract attention. Buckman would don high-class evening clothes and walk around the theater district of New York. He had a well-manicured goatee and a finely waxed mustache and wore a top hat at a rakish angle. Buckman was indeed a showman. As he walked through the crowds on Broadway with his sandwich board, he would press a tiny button hidden in his pocket, and pink lights would pop on, illuminating the slogan of the advertiser he was proudly sporting on his sandwich boards. Buckman was well aware of the spectacle he caused when pressing that tiny button. He was famous and became one of the city's walking attractions. Another sandwich man who also got a lot of attention in the 1930s was named James Finch. He stood 7 feet 6 inches tall and weighed 678 pounds. He wore size 14 shoes and a coat estimated at size 70. Finch also sported the largest sandwich boards, as you can imagine. He earned $12.50 a day parading in front of local stores. Around the same time, newspaper headlines in the city of Detroit said that police had seized 80 nude photos and one sandwich man. Apparently, the sandwich man had a picture of a nymph cavorting on his front board and a photo of two nude figures dancing with tambourines on his rear board. The sandwich boards were advertising theaters showing, quote, nudist motion pictures. Police arrested the sandwich man, insisted the theaters take down indecent photos from their windows, but the movies were deemed okay by the police chief. Sandwich boards were a big part of the civil rights movement of the 1960s. In February of 68, 1,300 African-American sanitation workers in Memphis, Tennessee, began a strike to demand better working conditions and better pay. Many of the strikers wore sandwich boards that said, "I am a man," demanding that they be treated with dignity. The strike would eventually draw Martin Luther King Jr. to the city to deliver his last speech, "I've been to the mountaintop." The sandwich signs became a rallying cry for the movement. While sandwich boards have had some meaningful moments in history, a lot of cities would like to ban them today.
1: If you're enjoying this episode, take an archive dive and listen to Billboards Are Always in Bloom, Season 12, Episode 18. Including the story of when a giant muffin fell off a billboard and crushed a car. You can find it wherever you listen to the show.
0: In this day and age, the 200-year-old medium of sandwich boards is still heavily in use. They have been used in many strike situations with workers walking the picket lines wearing sandwich boards. Even the striking Hollywood writers and actors recently sported them. In most downtown areas, sandwich boards have been transformed into static advertising signs. Also referred to as A-frames, these tent-shaped boards are rarely carried by people anymore, but rather placed on sidewalks outside of stores and restaurants. While they do generate awareness, they also create a lot of angst and a bit of an obstacle course for pedestrians. leading many cities to try banning them. Niagara-on-the-Lake banned sandwich boards on its main drag in 2012, then lifted the ban during the pandemic to help struggling businesses, then reinstated the ban in April of 2023. In 2018, an Ottawa man got 36 real estate signs removed from his neighborhood when he discovered the signs violated size and location bylaws. Toronto has been dealing with illegal sandwich signs for decades. According to the city, business owners must purchase a permit to display a sandwich sign. They must have a registered business, a site plan, a photo of the sign, proof of $2 million in liability insurance, and must pay an annual fee of around $120 plus HST. Nobody does it. And the city doesn't have the resources to police the situation. The city of Dublin, Ireland banned sandwich boards, only to discover pub owners resorted to wheeling big beer barrels out onto the streets instead. And now the city has to crack down on beer barrels. In London, England, birthplace of the sandwich men, the city banned sandwich signs in the West End Theatre District in 2008, calling them cheap and ugly, saying, "This is a world-class city, not a junkyard." But bylaws and bad press have not stopped the proliferation of sandwich boards. A shop called Big Star Sandwich in New Westminster, BC, used a clever sandwich sign to attract not only free publicity, but a big celebrity too. The owners knew that actor Liam Neeson was in town filming a movie called Cold Pursuit. So they placed a sandwich board outside their sandwich shop that said, "Liam Neeson eats here for free." Neeson was apparently filming nearby and couldn't resist. So Neeson used his very particular set of skills and brought some of the crew over to enjoy some sandwiches. It was a great photo opportunity and a big social media post. The two owners posed with the movie star beside the sandwich sign. Clearly, Liam Neeson had been taken with the message. A pub in East London was once broken into overnight. The next day, the owners put a sandwich board out front that said, "This pub is so good, someone tried to get in 8 hours before we open." The media picked up on it, and the pub got a lot of free press and promotion. A cheese shop sidewalk sign said, "Sweet dreams are made of cheese. Who are we to diss a brie?" A sandwich board outside a Niagara-on-the-Lake wine bar said, "Roses are red, wine is also red, poems are hard." A restaurant sign nearby said, "Eat here or we both starve." A sign outside a liquor store said, "Buy your mom some gin, you are the reason why she drinks." Harsh. A coffee shop sandwich board said, "One small coffee, $5. One small coffee, please, $3. Hello, I'd like one small coffee, please, $1.75. Clearly, manners got you a discount. The sandwich board was uploaded to social media and viewed 1.8 million times. Another sandwich sign had two yellow stickies on it. One said, "Welcome to our bar." The second sticky said, "We're out of chalk." A sign outside a workout facility said, "You've got cute feet. Want to see them? Sign up." Still another restaurant sign touted its Trump sandwich. White bread, full of bologna with Russian dressing, small pickle. I look forward to your cards and letters. Sometimes sandwich boards get stolen. One went missing from the Rogue Coffee Shop in Uptown St. John, New Brunswick. The staff looked everywhere, but couldn't find it. Then the manager pulled the security tape from a camera pointed at the shop's front door. He discovered footage of a man stealing the sign early in the morning. So the manager took a screen cap of the perpetrator and posted it on the Rogue Coffee Shop Facebook and Instagram pages. The response was immediate. Numerous people recognized the culprit. Then the coffee shop received a message saying the sandwich board was at a restaurant on the other side of town. So the manager drove over to the restaurant and spotted his sandwich sign through the window. But the restaurant was closed. So the manager decided to have some fun instead of calling the police. The Rogue Coffee Shop gathered some coffee, some cups, a table and chairs, and created a little pop-up shop right in front of the restaurant. Then they began to video the event and put it live on Facebook with the hashtag #FreeTheSign. Soon, customers started showing up to buy a cup and support their favorite coffee shop. A little while later, two people came to unlock the restaurant. Neither was the guy caught on camera, but the Rogue Coffee Shop manager demanded his sign back, and the two employees had no choice but to return it. The entire exchange was captured on video. As a local news website later said, the restaurant got a little taste of rogue justice. Sometimes sandwich boards can stir up a little trouble. A restaurant in Charlottetown, PEI, put a sandwich board out front that asked, "How do you tell if a Newfoundlander is gay?" The punchline? If he eyes the buys. It was a play on the traditional Newfoundland and Labrador folk song titled Eyes the Buy. The sign caused quite a stir on social media, and the restaurant owners were called homophobic. As it turns out, the restaurant is owned by a gay couple, and the line was coined by the restaurant's transgender cook. The sign had been created during Pride Week in Charlottetown, and the owner said it had gotten nothing but positive comments. And many gay couples took photos of the board and stopped by for a bite. The trouble started when some of those photos went viral. The owner said they weren't trying to offend anyone. They just wanted to make people smile. Sometimes sandwich boards have another function other than marketing. A San Francisco man was found guilty of stealing mail. The court sentenced him to jail time and one other unusual form of punishment. He was ordered to stand outside his neighborhood post office wearing a sandwich board that said, "I stole mail. This is my punishment." The judge said the convicted man needs to understand the disapproval society has for this kind of conduct. The man appealed the case, saying that wearing a sign in public amounted to humiliation. The Ninth Circuit Court of Appeals agreed, saying the shaming could put him on a path of rehabilitation. The ruling was upheld. Wearing sandwich boards as punishment is nothing new, and have been meted out to drunk drivers, thieves, and even corrupt police officers. The idea being, the fear of public humiliation might prove to be a powerful deterrent, because jail time and fines clearly aren't working.

0: A few years ago, a man showed up on a busy street corner in Manchester, England, wearing a sandwich board. He was only wearing shorts and a t-shirt. The message on his sandwich board said, "I'm so sorry I lied." Reports say he stood out in the chilly evening for more than an hour. Eventually, a woman appeared. They had an intense conversation for about half an hour, then walked off together. Either she had made him wear the board as punishment, or he had used the sandwich board to butter her up with an apology. Years ago, I was working at an advertising agency, and we had a restaurant as a client. It was situated upstairs from street level, so it had low visibility and needed more traffic. As we contemplated doing a radio campaign, some print ads, and a billboard, the creative director paused and said, "Why don't we just do a sandwich board?" It seemed almost laughable. It was so low-tech. But guess what? That little sandwich board generated a lot of customers for that restaurant. We couldn't deny its power. Sandwich boards have survived for 200 years. In the age of ad blockers, sandwich boards suffer no filters, no ad skipping, and no remote control fast-forwarding. All you can do is close your eyes and hope not to trip. Someone recently said sandwich boards are the pop-up ads of the physical world. In an era of expensive media advertising, amusing sandwich boards are rewarded with likes, social media posts, and photo ops, resulting in a lot of free advertising. Sandwich boards can attract customers, they can support striking workers, they can make you smile, they can get you in trouble, they can act as punishment, and every once in a while, they can even pull in the odd celebrity when you're under the influence. I'm Terry O'Reilly. This episode was recorded in the Terrestream Airstream Mobile Recording Studio. Producer, Debbie O'Reilly. Sound engineer, Jeff Devine. Research, Angus Mary. 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
4: I'm Jenny Howe. There is a lot happening in the skies these days, from a partial solar eclipse to a bounty of meteor showers. So what celestial activity has caught your eye? What's the most memorable thing you've seen in the night sky? Call in after the news.
5: This is CBC News. It is misty and 11 degrees at the CBC in Northwest Calgary at 12 o'clock. Good afternoon, I'm Kenny Mason. BC Premier David Eby is promising a review of the emergency response in that province after a massive wildfire broke out near Summerland. CBC's Michelle Allen has more.
6: Huge demand on services that were just not ready.
7: Visiting evacuees near Summerland, Premier David Eby was struck by their stories of how fast the fire moved. The Bald Range wildfire northwest of Summerland is one of the most volatile fires BC has ever faced. It outran all wildfire service models meant to predict how fast fires grow, leaving no time to issue evacuation alerts.
6: This may be our new normal for fire speed.
7: EB promised to do an after-action review into the Bald Range fire response. Greg Gabriel is chief of the Penticton Indian Band. He says we need to do more to address root causes of fires.
2: We've known that these issues happen each and every year.
7: Gabriel called for more scrutiny of industries that could increase the risk and severity of fires. The province is calling in a specialized disaster response team to Summerland. They'll be assessing the damage to properties. Many evacuees are anxious to see their homes again. Michelle Allen, CBC News, Vancouver.
8: And as wildfires burn across Canada, there's a growing shortage of a key tool for fire crews. There's not enough Canada Air Water Bombers. They're called Super Scoopers, and the aircraft are made in Canada. CBC's Kyle Bax reports on what could be done to build more.
9: The iconic yellow and red water bombers, prominent in the firefighting battle throughout Europe and here at home. But there is a need for many more of the large Canadair water bombers.
10: We are under pressure. We know that this is a very important aircraft.
9: Neil Sweeney is an executive with De Havilland. The company acquired the rights to the Canadair plane and is restarting production over a decade after Bombardier built the last aircraft in 2015. Inside the assembly plant in northeast Calgary, production is still ramping up. Eventually able to build 10 planes a year. Right now, the company has 38 orders, not enough to justify a second production line. That's why Alberta's premier is urging her provincial counterparts to partner with Ottawa to place a big order. Sweeney says De Havilland is in talks with the federal government.
10: If we had an order of 50 from Canada as an example, we would build a second line tomorrow.
9: For now, the federal government says it's considering its options, including whether to create a national fleet of modern firefighting aircraft. Kyle Bax, CBC News, Calgary.
8: A record number of kids are staying up at night and calling the Kids Help phone for mental health issues, including suicidal thoughts. The nonprofit says calls across the country spiked by nearly 25%. The president and CEO of Kids Help phone, Rebecca Shield, says they're getting a crisis text every 90 seconds.
11: Whether that's stress and anxiety related to school, but looking into their future and wondering, is AI going to take away my jobs? Geopolitical issues around climate and forest fires, social media. They are seeing a world in which they're worried about their future, they're worried about the environment, and they feel like they have no control.
8: Shield says the organization is looking for more volunteers to respond and is launching a fundraising campaign to expand their capacity. A new study from the Canadian Pediatric Society is highlighting the risks involved in children riding e-scooters. The survey of pediatric doctors found that kids between the ages of 10 and 15 were most likely to suffer an injury. Among those, head injuries were the most common. Pam Fuseli is the president of Parachute Canada, a national charity that aims to curb preventable injuries. She says many parents were unaware of how powerful and potentially dangerous e-scooters are.
12: Kids under 16 shouldn't operate e-scooters. I think the message to parents are, these aren't toys. Even though they look like toys, they are definitely fun and they absolutely have their place. It's simply science. They don't have the knowledge or strength or experience to operate these devices safely.
8: In Calgary, commercial e-scooter rentals are restricted to those 18 years old and over. A Quebec man is the first person in North America to receive a liver regenerated by a new technology at a Montreal hospital. The operation is a promising sign for the tech that could make dozens more livers available for transplant each year. CBC's Atifa Pandidar has the story.
13: Oh, very good. Very, very good.
14: That's how Gérard Landry says he feels after receiving his new liver. The 64-year-old from Gaspésie had spent 15 years dealing with liver disease before developing cancer. He says just before surgery, his doctor told him they would use a new machine to oxygenate and treat the donated liver. The machine allows doctors to restore oxygen to the liver and test whether it's working before transplanting it. Surgeon David Hanau says the technology could allow Shum to perform additional transplants in its first year.
15: We estimate very conservatively that we can accept 20 to 24 extra livers for transplant during the first year of implementation.
14: Hanau says Landry's test results and blood work were already better than expected the day after surgery. And Landry says he's looking forward to going home. Atife Padidar, CBC News, Montreal.
8: Angela Knight has a look at traffic.
16: In the southeast, a little bit of a delay southbound on Deerfoot, just as you're coming up to Glenmore Trail. That's that construction area. The speed limit there is 80 kilometers per hour, so it just slows down from the Caffro Bridge right to Glenmore. If you see a traffic problem, please let me know. The number is 403-521-1010.
8: And in the forecast for Calgary, rain today with the temperature steady near 11 degrees. Showers tonight with a low of 8 overnight. Tomorrow, cloudy with a chance of showers in the morning, then a mix of sun and cloud and a high of 17. Saturday, sunny and a high of 22.
4: What is the most memorable thing you've seen in the night sky? I'm Jenny Howe. This is Alberta at Noon. What a time to look at the stars. Astronomers are calling this week Meteor Christmas. That's because there are three meteor showers happening. The most active is the Perseids. Here's how to see it.
17: Just lay back in a lawn chair, 45 degree angle or so. You can pick pretty much any direction. Darkest direction is always best. And you should be able to see meteors.
4: Peter Brown is an astronomer out of Western University. At their peak, the Perseids can produce 50 to 100 shooting stars per hour, sometimes more than one per minute. Along with the Perseids, the Aquarians and the Capricornids are also happening. Plus, we had a partial solar eclipse yesterday. There is a lot going on up above. So we're asking you today, what is the coolest thing you've ever seen in the sky? Call in. Let's hear your stories. 1-866-468-4422. 1-866-468-4422. You can email us, alberta@noon@cbc.ca. What have you spotted above that is most memorable for you? Maybe it was a comet or a constellation. Or maybe something you can't quite explain. Where did you see it? And what made it so special for you? Give us a call, 1-866-468-4422. 1-866-468-4422. Email alberta@noon@cbc.ca. We have a physics and astronomy professor joining us in studio for the hour. But first, we head to Spain, Madrid, Spain, where we've reached CBC star man Don Hladiak, who is there to see the eclipse. Don is an Earth and Science communicator. He's also a member of the Royal Astronomical Society of Canada. Hi, Don.
18: Hi, Jenny.
4: Thanks for being on the show all the way from Madrid.
18: Fun to be here. Thanks for asking me.
4: Well, Don, it looks like the weather cooperated for you. How was the eclipse in Madrid?
18: Oh, my gosh. We actually drove out. Madrid wasn't right on the center line. We had to drive about 140 kilometers to the northeast to a town called Següenza, this beautiful little Spanish town with a castle on top of a large hill. And the sky was absolutely clear, perfect. You know, there was eclipse chasers from all over the world. You know, obviously Canada, we had a large contingent there from the United Kingdom, from New Zealand, from Australia. There were people from Germany. It was wonderful to be with this group of people around this castle and waiting for the moon to move in front of the sun. It was a spectacular day.
4: It sounds like an absolutely picture perfect setting for this. And I need to know, Don, like, what is it like when everything gets dark? Like, does everything just go quiet? Do all the animals get quiet out there?
18: Absolutely, Jenny. I mean, all the birds, there was an abandoned building across from the castle, and all the pigeons that were going in and out, they were very active during the day. But as totality approaches, the moon's shadow was moving across the earth. It first went across Greenland, across the Atlantic Ocean, across ice, up corner of Iceland, approached Portugal, and eventually came to Spain. And Jenny, it was near the horizon. And so everything does get quiet. I mean, although there's a lot of cheering going on when totality starts with all the eclipse chasers. But then everyone, you can hear the cameras clicking and people, you know, looking, there's Venus. You can hear people describe what they're seeing in the sky. It's not perfectly dark. It's almost like an evening twilight, like a bright twilight, but you can still see the bright planets. There's a 360 degree sunset glow that we can see around us because the shadow is finite. It's not, you know, it's not infinite. It's only about 100 to maybe 150 kilometers across. So there's sunlight seeping in around this shadow. So you get this eerie shadow effect. And in the sky, so this was only about, say, 10 degrees above the horizon. So you have this beautiful sun, you know, almost the glow of a sunset, but the moon is completely blocking the sun. So you've got this like black hole in space with the solar corona around it. There was an immense brilliant red, like think of a laser red prominence on the side of the sun, where there was an immense hydrogen gas being, you know, thrown off the sun and brought back down by the solar's, the sun's magnetic field. It was a spectacular sight. So many happy people because we had such clear skies. And even we watched the sun set because the totality only lasted about 97 seconds. But as the sun set in partial phase, everyone applauded because it was the best evening that we could have ever imagined.
4: Okay, that sounds unbelievable. And I will even excuse the applauding, which when people do it when a plane lands, I don't get it. But for this, I can see it, Don. I can absolutely see it. Now, did you get to see any of the Perseid meteor shower?
18: You know, we were on a bus heading back to our hotel, which should have been a short ride and maybe enough time to get back. But, you know, the heat, we were out at the site for, I'd say, close to 10 hours. We did have shade and obviously refreshments. But, oh, we were all so tired. I'll confess, I did not stay. But we're in Madrid. The light pollution here is immense. We did not stay out for the Perseids. So I'm afraid I did not see any Perseids last night. But tonight, I feel more energetic. I might just stand out and see if I can see something this evening.
4: I mean, why not? When in Spain, exactly. After all.
18: So it only rains on the plane.
4: That's right. Mainly on the planes. Why do you travel the world to see astronomical phenomenon, Don?
18: You know, it's something that bites you. I saw my first eclipse in 1979. And, you know, I took astronomy in university and I've seen pictures of what it's like to cover the moon or cover the sun with the moon. You know, I've seen pictures, but it's not just an image. It's an experience because, as you said, everything gets quiet. There's this glow around the horizon. There's the sight of the moon blocking it with the solar atmosphere, the corona with streamers and delicate polar brushes coming off it, the brilliant red solar prominences. And they're never the same. It's, you know, someone says, well, once you've seen one eclipse, why do you see, you know, a bunch more? Mm. Well, they're never the same. It's like your favorite dish, Jenny. You know, would you just have it once or wouldn't you want to try it again? And it might be slightly different chef, different restaurant. And the solar eclipses are always different. And you know, it takes you to parts of the world I never thought I would visit. They're not, put it this way, they're not, maybe weren't on a bucket list, although Spain was one place I did want to come to, and it's been a fabulous, I encourage people to visit Spain, but not in August because it is incredibly hot right now.
4: Yes, that is a choice for sure. That is a choice.
18: So if you can visit, go in another month.
4: Now, Don, after all of these years of stargazing, I must ask, what is the most memorable thing you have seen in the sky?
18: You know, this might sound silly or corny, but it was my first view of Saturn through a small, you know, refractor that was from a department store. It was, you know, not high quality is what I'm trying to get across here. And I had a great uncle who was a navigator in the Second World War, and he knew I had this telescope. I had a passion or interest of the night sky, and he told me, and I was called Donnie back then, Donnie, point your telescope at that sort of star-like object. And when I saw the rings of Saturn for the first time through a telescope, I was hooked and I was blown away and wanted to know more about what I can see in the night sky. So that's, you know, it's nothing spectacular, although seeing my first eclipse in 1979 did bite me, and I've traveled the world to see more, or just to travel to see other astronomical events like Venus transits or something like that. But there's so much to see in the night sky, and I hope other people can enjoy it as well.
4: Well, I love that memorable story, Donnie. That's a good one. well, thank you for taking the time to chat with us today, all the way from Madrid, Don. And I hope you get to see some of the Perseids tonight.
18: Thank you, Jenny. And again, great talking to you.
4: You too. Don Hladiuk is an Earth and Space Science Communicator. We've reached Don in Madrid, Spain. How about you? What is the coolest thing you have seen from space? Call in and let's hear your stories. 1-866-468-4422. Email us alberta@noon@cbc.ca. What have you spotted in the night sky? Where did you see it? And what makes it so special for you? 1-866-468-4422. And Phil Langelle is here in studio for the hour. Phil is an associate professor of physics and astronomy at the University of Calgary. He's also the director of U of C's Rothney Astrophysical Observatory. Welcome to the show, Phil.
19: So happy to be here.
4: Now, you were listening in to Don there. What are your thoughts on what he described, Phil?
19: Honestly, it's weird. I would say Don and I are astro brothers. Honestly, my first eclipse was also 1979. I was wondering, as he was speaking, if we were actually together. I'm going to have to ask him about that. And Saturn in a small telescope,
4: yeah,
19: in my own backyard with my Christmas present telescope was what Aww. Got me hooked on astronomy. So, hey, Don, if you're listening, that's fantastic.
4: You guys are like total parallel lines here. Now, the reason we're doing this show is because of all the activity up above. There are three major meteor showers and an eclipse. Is this normal for stargazers, or is 2026 a special year?
19: I would say that in any given year, the solar system and the universe is putting on a show. You just have to keep your ear to the ground and follow what's going on. The meteor showers happen at the same time every year. So the Perseids is this time of year, every year. And whether or not the planets are clustering together in the sky, or the moon is passing in front of the sun or dipping into the Earth's shadow, this happens. It happens quite a lot. I mean, over, let's say, 10 years.
4: Yeah.
19: Or so, if you are interested in this, the sky is putting on shows all the time.
4: Okay, let's talk about the Perseids. Can we actually see them?
19: Not in Calgary.
4: Is it because of the cloud and the smoke? Or is it mostly the cloud?
19: It's a tie. I would say it's a say. So to participate in the fun activities that are going on overhead, we have to have a clear view of the sky. And of course, clouds or anything that gets in your way, light pollution, is going to diminish your ability to see the little flashes and all of those little details. So it's tough. These days, people who are interested in taking these things are like, Don goes to Spain. Okay, I'm not telling people to go to Spain.
4: But you could.
19: But you need to get away from the city. If you want to see a meteor shower in all of its glory, you have to get on the move. Okay. You have to move away from lights. And of course, if clouds are around, I mean, if you're really ambitious, you can drive to where it's clear.
4: Sure.
19: I don't know how many hundreds of kilometers you got to go for that.
4: Well,
19: but it's just part of the shtick.
4: I had a look at sort of what's happening around the province as far as weather, and it looks like Fort McMurray, that area tonight. So if you want to head north, like real north, you might have a chance. I'm not saying it's definitely going to be clear, but you have a better chance of things being clear.
19: Cool.
4: Okay, so we are wondering, what is the coolest thing you have ever seen in the sky? Give us a call, 1-866-468-4422. And we are going to take a call now from Kathy. Kathy, who's calling in from Rocky View County, north of Airdrie. Hi, Kathy.
20: Hi.
4: So tell us about what you've seen in the night sky.
20: So what came to mind as soon as I heard the topic of your show was, I have lived in rural and northern Alberta all my life, and I've seen the northern lights a lot. but the most spectacular viewing of the Northern Lights I ever experienced was just outside of Grand Prairie, coming home from a barn dance in Bezanson and through the Kleskin Hills, which is the range of hills east of Grand Prairie. And we stopped the car, got out a blanket, and laid on the hood of the car. And it was like the Northern Lights were shooting out of a hole in the sky. And they were, you know, the usual greenish yellow and pink.
0: Mm-hmm.
20: And it's the only time I've ever actually heard them. There was, as I remember, a kind of a crackling sound. And it was absolutely spectacular.
0: Have you seen them like that since, Kathy?
20: No, never. And I now live too close to the city. I very seldom see them anymore. I'm just outside of Calgary. So we do see them occasionally, but just as kind of the yellow streaks. So no, I have never experienced anything like that before or since.
0: Now, I'm curious because I come from Fort McMurray, so I have also seen many a Northern Light in my day. But I remember when I lived there, like I saw them very frequently. Was it the same for you when you were near Grand Prairie?
20: Well, I lived in Fort McMurray too.
0: Okay.
20: And yes, you could see them in the city, over the city.
0: Yes.
20: Lights in Fort McMurray.
0: Yes. Okay. So a fellow McMurrayite, a similar experience. And I know what you mean with that crackling sound. Like I remember, Phil, seeing, there was like, I can think of a couple of times when I saw the Northern Lights, and it's like a crackle, and it's like fingers coming out. It's like there's a dancing that's going on.
19: The aurora is amazing. Yeah, so Kathy, that was really cool. How long ago was that when you were lying on that blanket?
20: It would have been in the early 80s.
19: So a little bit ago. Yeah, I've seen the aurora do a couple of things like that. I've never heard the aurora, and I'm dying to get that experience. One time we were at the Rothney Observatory late one night, and I'd never saw this before, but the sky was pulsing. Like it was turning off and on. Like it wasn't a sheet. It was like cloudy then clear. And the sky was pulsing. And apparently that's something that you see once in a while with the aurora, a pulsation in the aurora. It was wild. And it was just at the observatory, which is not too far from Calgary. So it was quite a show that night.
0: Ah, the aurora, absolutely amazing. Kathy, thank you so much for that call. And we have an email now from DJ who says, best thing I ever saw was early morning when the space shuttle was returning to land in Florida. It left a blue, purple, red plasma trail from horizon to horizon, and you could hear a bang, sonic boom, I guess, but it was still very high in altitude. I would track the shuttle landing sites and go outside to see it again, but the approach never lined up over my place. I cannot imagine seeing that.
19: Well, there was a time, I'm a big space shuttle fan too, and the space shuttle program was coming to an end. And in one of the very, very last missions, it was going to re-enter and streak over Calgary. That was the word on the street. So I grabbed my video camera and I ran down the street to the local park where it was nice, as dark as I could get it. And I was waiting for that streak to go across the sky. And wouldn't you know it, the weather in Florida wasn't quite right.
0: Yeah.
19: So they told the space shuttle to do one more orbit before they came down, and that means that they came down like another part of Canada.
0: Oh, so you missed it.
19: So I missed the whole thing. And there was a time I knew it was coming down. It was in the middle of the day, but I knew it was going over Calgary. And I went in my backyard to listen for the sonic boom, because I really, really wanted to hear a sonic boom from a space shuttle. And it was a nice, quiet afternoon. I could hear some birds chirping.
0: Yeah.
19: And it was a nice, clear blue sky. I knew I wasn't going to be able to see it. I never heard the sonic boom. I've struck out so many times with that darn space shuttle.
0: How loud would the sonic boom be?
19: Well, it depends how close you are to the event.
0: Yeah.
19: I imagine for DJ, it was probably very noticeable, and I'm sure it could be quite loud. For me, I was expecting like a little, I don't know, somebody snapping their fingers in the distance or something like that. But it was too much background noise.
0: Ah.
19: Dang it.
0: One day, Phil.
19: One day.
0: I'm holding out for you.
19: Oh, thanks.
0: We are going to go back to the phones now. We're going to talk to Carl, who is calling from Calgary this afternoon. Hi there, Carl.
1: Hi.
0: Hi. So tell us about your night sky experience.
1: Yeah, well, like the best first one for me was when I heard about the Milky Way Nights event that takes place at the Rothney Observatory just near Pritis there. The public is invited to come for a few nights in a row in the summertime when the moon is not going to interfere with viewing the night sky. And what was really cool about that is that not only did the University of Calgary students show off their professional telescopes to people who came by, but it seemed like all of the serious, semi-professional or serious amateur people who own telescopes were bringing all of their gear to set up on this pad on the south side of the facility. And everybody's got their telescopes pointed at a different object in the night sky. And I mean, seriously, for like 3 or 4 hours in a row, all you could hear were oohs and ahs of, you know, members of the public that had never seen Saturn with their own eyes through the eyepiece of a telescope, or, you know, a nebula or a globular cluster or another galaxy or whatever. And I brought my granddaughter the second time that I went. And I have to tell you that it had such an impact on her, among other things, that she's actually starting the astrophysics program at the University of Calgary in
0: really?
1: A few weeks.
0: Oh, yes. That's amazing. How does that make you feel, Carl, that you played a hand in this?
1: Well, it's kind of mind-boggling, actually, because I didn't, you know, you never know what a child is going to become interested in, and their interests shift as they get older. So, you know, there's always a chance that she might be enamored by what's happening in the night sky 1 year and then, you know, move on to something else next. But she stuck with this and even improved her grades in school so that she would have a better chance getting accepted into the program. But yeah, it's just the wonder of being able to connect with these distant objects in the sky that, you know, city dwellers really don't get that much of an opportunity to do. And that's why I'm really thankful that events like Milky Way Nights happen every summer, because it's obviously not just fun, but has changed people's lives too.
0: Well, Carl, I think you have phoned in at the exact right time, because Phil is the director of the U of C's Rothney Astrophysical Observatory. So, Phil, what are your thoughts on what Carl's saying here?
19: Just a minute, Carl, I have to stop smiling before I can talk, because what you just said there, just my heart is like, it's the reason we do Milky Way Nights is to get people to reconnect to the universe. And thank you so much for that great recounting of your experiences there. And I look forward to seeing your granddaughter in my classes, because after I leave here, I'm going to the university to work on my course outline for my course in the fall, which is I'm behind in doing that. So thanks for the reminder. But yeah, no, that's terrific. It's very simple. People, when they get a chance to see the universe with their eyes, and you know, I've always said that inside everybody, hiding in most people is a little astronomer, and all you have to do is lay your eyes on the stars, and that little astronomer starts to wake up a little bit. And in some people, it really gets them excited and wondering about the cosmos and all that kind of stuff. Certainly happened to me when I saw Saturn in my small telescope all those years ago, too.
0: Carl, thank you so much for that call. Thank you for sharing that experience with us. I'll tell you, you space folk, you love space.
19: You know, I have to tell you,
0: it's more than love.
19: When we got this idea for Milky Way Nights, it started off as Milky Way Week, because we thought if you plan it for a whole week, you'll get at least one or two clear nights. There's no point having a come look through my telescope event when it's cloudy like today.
0: Sure.
19: So we planned it out for a whole week, and we thought maybe one or two nights will be clear, and we're going to open the doors at 10 p.m. What are the odds anybody's going to show up at 10 p.m. and hang out till 2 in the morning? Like, we weren't expecting anybody. Well, it was the complete opposite. It was five straight nights of clear weather, and there were so many people, we had to kick them out at 2 o'clock in the morning because we were having so much fun. And so that was born, now we call them Milky Way nights because we don't do a whole week, but it's a lot of fun. And there's so many Calgarians who are aching to get out to enjoy the dark sky.
0: Yeah.
19: Yeah,
0: yeah,
19: for sure.
0: It is. There's, well, as you said, there is so much to see. So we are going to keep this conversation going in the next half hour. If you want to call in, tell us about what has been the most memorable thing you have seen in the sky. 1-866-468-4422. You can email alberta@noon@cbc.ca. Right now, though, let's check in with Adrienne Lam for a CBC News update. Hi, Adrienne.
3: Good afternoon, Jenny. The RCMP are investigating two separate deadly crashes that took place outside of Edmonton this morning. Just after midnight in Strathcona County, an SUV lost control on a gravel road near Range Road 214 and Township Road 524, rolling into a swampy ditch. A 21-year-old woman was behind the wheel, along with a young man and a woman. They were able to escape, but a fourth person, a 21-year-old woman, was trapped underneath the SUV and suffered life-threatening injuries. She was taken to a hospital where she died. Meantime, west of Edmonton, an intersection on Highway 627 near Range Road 273 in Parkland County was shut down after a serious collision. Around 6 this morning, a motorcycle collided with a pickup truck. 82-year-old man from Spruce Grove was driving the truck. He was uninjured, but a 69-year-old Edmonton man driving the motorcycle is dead. The collision reconstruction team is still investigating. And the NDP held a town hall in Red Deer last night to talk about AI data centers. More than 100 people came out to share their concerns. They heard plenty about how data centers could impact the environment, water usage, the cost of electricity, and how much sound might be generated. The Alberta UCP government is planning to host town halls on the same topic beginning next week. They'll start on Wednesday in Pinoca. Taking a look at the weather forecast in Calgary today, rainy and cooler, could see upwards of 15 millimeters here and there, and a daytime high of only 11 degrees. Now, Jenny, for Edmonton and also listeners in the Lloydminster area, a heads up that Environment Canada has issued a special weather statement about the potential for funnel clouds into the evening. We'll be keeping an eye on that here in the newsroom. When it comes to the forecast for the capital region, we'll see mainly cloudy conditions, a good chance of a shower or a thunder shower this afternoon, and a high expected to peak out at 15 degrees. Right now, we're sitting at 13 degrees in Edmonton.
0: We had that funnel cloud potential warning yesterday in Calgary as well. Thankfully, nothing came of it. But
3: that is good news for sure. Yeah.
0: Yeah. But I don't think either of us are going to be doing any stargazing tonight, Adrienne.
3: Sadly, no. Although I am fascinated by all of the great stories rolling in. Just so much excitement and energy. And, you know, for example, the Perseid meteor shower is a nice long window to that. So yeah. We're looking. The weather's looking good throughout much of the province come the weekend. So, I mean, still some opportunity there for sure.
0: Oh, absolutely. Okay, let's keep our fingers crossed for the weekend that things start to clear up a little more.
3: You take care.
0: You too, Adrienne. That was Adrienne Lam with the CBC News Update. I'm Jenny Howe. This is Alberta at Noon. Today, we are talking about things you've seen in the night sky. Astronomers are calling it Meteor Christmas this week because there are three meteor showers happening. Plus, we had a partial solar eclipse in Alberta yesterday. With so much going on up above, we want to know, what's the coolest thing you've seen from space? Give us a call, 1-866-468-4422. You can email alberta@noon@cbc.ca. And we've had some calls already. Kathy telling us about an experience with the Northern Lights up near Grand Prairie. DJ talking about the space shuttle return and how he got to hear a sonic boom. And then there was Carl talking about Milky Way nights out at the Rothney Observatory here just south of Calgary. So lots happening in the skies, lots of stories going on. What about you? What's the most memorable thing you've seen up above? 1-866-468-4422. 1-866-468-4422. You can email alberta@noon@cbc.ca. And Phil Langelle is with us until the end of the hour. Phil is an associate professor of physics and astronomy at the University of Calgary. He is also the director of the U of C's Rothney Astrophysical Observatory. Phil, what do you make of the calls we've had so far?
19: Well, the Northern Lights, fantastic. Space Shuttle is a man-made celestial event, and Milky Way Nights is just an opportunity for people to get out and enjoy the stars. And so all of this is wonderful. As an astronomer, you know, my job is to look at the stars, so I have a very, very fantastic job, and I see myself very, very frequently, all the magic that's happening in the sky. So I'm just looking forward to hearing more stories from folks.
0: Okay, well, let's do just that. We're going to head back to the phones. We're going to talk to Richard. Richard, who is phoning in from Calgary. Hi, Richard.
5: Hi, how are you? Great show.
0: Oh, I'm so glad you like it. What do you want to contribute? Tell us about your astronomical experiences, Richard.
5: Well, I'll throw an appetizer out there for a sec. Years ago, and as it happens, they talked about something called a green flash at sunset.
0: Oh.
5: And they said that if you spend most of your life in the ocean, you might see it once. And what happens is if you're at the mid-latitudes and the sun is setting, and it's just about finished setting, the theory is that the water, the light is composed of a spectrum of seven colors, and the water bends the bottom three into the water, and the air, the atmosphere, bends the top three colors of the spectrum up. And the middle color is green, and it goes straight.

0: experienced it totally at a surprise at sunrise. I said, wow, double wow. And then a few days later, we went for a sunset cruise on the boat. And, you know, it's the mid-latitudes. And maybe a quarter of the people on board knew what it was. And they would start looking for it just as the sun was about to finish its set. And the other people were saying, what are these people talking about? Not well known.
1: It sounds like you saw like an occurrence that not many people see. Phil, have you experienced anything like this?
2: I have looked and looked every time the sun goes down and I'm near the ocean. I'm standing by. Richard, did you know about the green flash phenomenon before this thing happened to you, or did you research what was that green flash I saw on the sun after you saw it?
0: I heard about it on As It Happens decades ago.
2: Okay. So you'd heard about it, and so it was kind of on your mind that
0: it was on my mind at Cabo, and like you say, if you have to be the mid latitudes, it has to be a sunrise or sunset. And everybody talks about the sunset.
2: Yeah,
0: and experienced it. And that's another neat thing was I was at a cottage in Northern Ontario, went outside for a whiz. It was dark, and I always look for a satellite, and I saw a double dot. So we're driving home the next day, and they said that the shuttle was just about to leave the space station.
2: Uh-huh.
0: So you could see both of them up there. They were oriented so you could see both.
2: That's pretty cool. That's pretty cool.
1: Richard, you have seen some pretty cool things in the skies, I have to say.
0: Well, you got to look up, and it's got to be dark.
1: Yeah, both of those things. Thank you so much for your calls, Richard, or for your call. And I love that it's got to be dark and you got to look up, Phil, right?
2: Except for the green flash.
1: Yeah, that's green flash.
2: The sun is just setting or rising, so it's not perfectly dark out. But like I say, I've seen pictures of a green flash event. Never seen one myself. Oh. I look for it all the time, and I'm an international space station kind of, you know. I always look for it when it's going over Calgary. It's fun to see. It's just gigantic and it's very bright. It's got these huge solar panel arrays that are the size of a football field. So
1: Whoa. It
2: reflects so much light. It's really obvious to see. And the shuttle would frequent it all the time back in the days when the shuttle was doing its business. So to see them separate, that's really cool because, you know, the shuttle is either arriving to deliver goods to the space shuttle or it's departing to bring people back to the ground. That was a really interesting time.
1: Richard, you got to buy yourself a lottery ticket, man. That's what I'm saying. We have an email now from Susan who writes, during COVID, I took a trip in July to Grasslands National Park in southern Saskatchewan. Wow, dark skies, and it felt like I was seeing the entire universe above me at night. I was mesmerized. There was a comet in the sky, and I was just in awe. It stayed up there every night, so very visible. What a treat. It was also a little scary to be alone out there in the dark skies of that part of Saskatchewan. Would do it again for sure. Now that's the place to go see stuff in the night skies.
2: I also went to Grasslands just prior to COVID and had a chance to experience exactly that. When you get out in a really, really dark place, it's odd. I remember a time in southern BC. It was so dark. Like, I know my constellations, okay?
1: Yeah.
2: I'm a guy who looks up in the sky and goes, hey, there's that guy and there's that guy.
1: Sure.
2: So I stood under the sky. It didn't happen in Grasslands, but it could have. There were so many stars, Jenny. So many stars, I couldn't spot the constellations.
1: Because
2: usually the constellations are the bright stars that stand out.
1: Yeah.
2: And you can connect the dots and you can see the figures. But when you're in a really dark place, all those little faint stars suddenly become super bright and they blend in with all the other bright stars. I was lost. I was looking up into the sky going, where did all the constellations go? It was so dark that I could, I was lost in stars. It was really, really cool.
1: What
2: so that's
1: experience.
2: A Grassland experience for sure like that.
1: That sounds like a worthy travel destination. We are going to take a call now from Anne who is calling in from Edmonton. Hi there, Anne.
3: Hello.
1: So tell us about your astronomical

0: event?
1: Actually, I wanted to tell people to make a note. 23rd of August, 2044, 6:30 p.m., there will be a total eclipse of the sun, and the path of totality will run along the BC-Alberta border. So if you're in Fernie or Dawson Creek or even Grand Prairie, you get to see it. And I want to tell people about that date, because usually when you hear about a total eclipse, it's somewhere on the other side of the globe. So make sure you don't miss this one.
0: Have you seen one before, Anne?
1: When I was in high school, which was several decades ago, I think it was, I don't know if it was a total eclipse or almost total, but we had been warned you shouldn't look at the sun. So I was able to go outside and stand by the side of our dugout on the farm. And it was perfect. The sun was reflected on the surface of the dugout. So I watched the sun, the reflection, you know, being blanked out.
0: Yeah.
1: And all the chickens stopped clucking, blackbirds, everything got quiet. And it was like twilight. And it lasted, I don't know how long it lasted, but it was a real experience. So that's why I'm making a note of the next one, that it will be easy for me to see. It has a real effect on you.
0: Ah, and I love that you're giving us the information too, so we can put a note in our day timers. 2044, is this the next total eclipse? Yes. And it's
2: in this part of the world. This is, yes, for sure.
0: Well, that will be very lucky for us, because we're not often in the path of totality.
2: I'll bet you Don Haladiak will be chasing that one.
0: I'll bet you're right. I'll bet you're right. Okay, everybody, put a star in your calendar. And thank you for that call and for sharing your experience with us of the one you saw when you were in high school. We are going to take a call now from Roxy. Roxy on the line from Calgary. Hi, Roxy.
3: Hi.
0: So tell us about your experience with the sky.
3: In 2016, early 2016, my husband and I went on a trip to Iceland. And while we were there, we found out we were pregnant.
0: Oh.
3: And our daughter, Aurora, just turned 10 this summer. So we named her after the northern lights that we saw in Iceland.
0: Oh, I love this story. And I love that you saw the aurora in Iceland. Tell me, what was it like?
3: Oh, it was amazing. We went on a tour called Hot Pools and Cool Nights, and we got to check out different places along the island that had like natural hot springs, and then they took us to the darkest places so we could see the aurora for ourselves. And like with the naked eye, you could see so many colors. And then they had like a digital camera there that they pointed up. So through the lens of the digital camera, you could actually even see more colors. It was phenomenal.
0: Roxy, have you seen Northern Lights in Calgary or in the Calgary area? I'm wondering how, in your experience, they compare.
3: I have. Actually, a friend of mine lives out near DeWinton, and we've gone out there in the past 3 or 4 years just to see them kind of outside of the light pollution. And last fall, we actually saw red, which is one of the most uncommon colors, with the naked eye. And again, through the camera lens, we could see just purples, greens, yellows, oranges, reds. It was like a rainbow in the sky, and they were dancing. We live on the southeast corner of the city, and we can even see them from our back deck some nights. And it's not the same. It feels very otherworldly when you're in Iceland.
0: Yeah.
3: Just the topography and everything, but it was still amazing to see them in our backyard. But it's a very different feeling when you're on an island in the North Atlantic.
0: Roxy, you are rich in aurora. And Phil, I'm wondering, like, when you go further north, like, you're just better able to see the northern lights? What is the deal with that? They just seem more clear or brighter or something?
2: The deal is that the aurora is connected to the Earth's magnetic field, and the Earth's magnetic field is more concentrated near the north and south magnetic poles.
0: Okay.
2: So those particles that are coming from space, zooming down and colliding with the particles in the atmosphere of the Earth are more apt to do that near the north and south magnetic poles. And actually, interesting, Roxy, that you were in Iceland, which is, you know, far north in latitude. There's people in our department at the U of C that would claim that the aurora actually really belongs to Canada. And the reason is because more real estate in Canada is close to the North Magnetic Pole than any other geographical location on the planet. So if you want to watch the Northern Lights, you go to Northern Canada, because there's lots and lots of places to look up there. But man, that sounds like so much fun in Iceland, I gotta
0: say. I would take that. Okay, I know we have lots of callers still, so let's get to some more calls. Here's a call from David. David on the line from Jasper. Hi, David.
4: Hi.
0: So tell me about what you've seen in the sky.
4: Lots of things, lunar eclipses, meteor showers, comets and that. And there's two that stand out. One was the Leonid meteor shower in the late 1990s. It happens in November. And my son and I, we skied up into the Bald Hills and camped the night. And we lying out in our sleeping bags on the snow, and it was the most fabulous meteor shower I've ever seen. There were hundreds of meteors, and they were actually reflecting in the lake, in Baleen Lake, because it was early winter, and so the lake hadn't frozen. And then in the morning, we skied up a bit higher and we saw the woodland caribou coming off a cornice, and they've just about disappeared in the Lean Valley now. And the other one was in 1999, at March the 31st, it was a blue moon night. A blue moon is when it's the full moon, the second full moon of the month.
0: Okay.
4: But this was twice in a blue moon, which was the second time this event had happened in the same year. And they're extremely rare. Last century, they only happened three times. This century, there's only going to be twice in a blue moon. Three times again. And not only did we have the twice in a blue moon shining, and we were camping on a ridge quite high up, but we had wolves around the tent howling.
0: This is out of a movie, David. This is beautiful.
4: What? So I went outside the tent and howled, and had them answering me. There was one howling down below, one howling to the side. Yeah, it was magic.
0: That is beautiful and such a good reminder that we need to get out, we need to look, we need to watch, we need to listen. Thank you for that wonderful call, David. We're going to take a call now from Denise. Denise, who's phoning from Manitoba, if I have that correct. Hi, Denise.
5: Oh, hi.
0: Hi, are you calling from Manitoba?
5: Yes, I am.
0: Oh, well, what a treat for us. Please tell us your story.
5: Well, a number of years ago, I was camping at Shoe Lake, and we were just watching the sky, and all of a sudden, two gigantic bars of northern lights came. They were across from each other, and they were vibrating and making a lot of noise. And then all of a sudden, they joined together and they formed a cone like they were going to suck up the whole lake.
0: Whoa, what were you thinking when you saw this?
5: Just amazement. It's like, wow.
0: Have you ever seen anything like that since?
5: Not really, no. That was just like it came right from the top of the sky right down to the lake.
0: Whoa. This, if nothing else, Denise, this is like a good tourism Manitoba ad. What a wonderful experience. Do you see a lot of northern lights in your neck of the woods?
5: Not really, no. Too much pollution, too much light pollution.
0: Yeah.
5: But I did see a shooting star a couple nights ago.
0: Oh. Awesome. Well, you are, again, rich in astronomy. Denise, thank you so much for that call. And let's try and get another one in here. Let's talk to Roger, who's on the line from Calgary. Hi, Roger.
6: Hi. How you doing?
0: I'm good, thank you. So tell us your experience with the night sky.
6: I've been stargazing since I was a young kid. My first Christmas when I was about 10 years old, I got a telescope. And I took the telescope out, and I was looking for things in the sky. And the first thing I saw was the Andromeda Galaxy. And you don't know how many times since that one of my favorite stopping spots is checking out the galaxy, which you can see without, you can see naked eye without a telescope. But also with a telescope, you can see that. The other big experience I'll always remember was I saw Halley's Comet. The real Halley's Comet in 1986 when I was last visiting. I'll never see it again.
0: Yeah, I remember Halley's Comet as well.
6: Yeah, I heard a note. There was a discussion about the next solar eclipse that's visible from Alberta in 2044. And I wanted to underscore that I got the impression from the speaker that they said the path of totality runs down from the north along the Rocky Mountains. But it actually, the actual path itself, runs right over Calgary. The center line runs just east of Calgary, out by Chestermere Lake, and it goes down the south and it curls around to the Cypress Hills. And at that time, the Cypress Hills will be having their annual star party, and the totality will be there. So it's a view for southern Alberta. Most of southern Alberta will get a view, and everybody in Calgary will be close to the center line, enough to see totality.
0: I, Roger, can see here Phil shaking his head to this. Phil, can you confirm?
2: I love all the talks about solar eclipses because, honestly, if you watch Hollywood movies and think of the best Hollywood movie special effect you've ever seen, a total solar eclipse before your eyes in person is 1,000 times better than any Hollywood movie special effect. It's magical.
0: So something and that has to be experienced.
2: Yes, it's for sure. It's Roger, thanks for that.
0: Thank you so much, Roger. And we've got one more call we're going to squeeze in from Frank. Frank, who's calling from Edmonton. Hi there, Frank.
7: Hello, guys. It's Jenny and Phil. Pleasure to be on with you today.
0: Lovely to have you. So I understand you work at the TELUS Center Observatory. Is that right?
7: Yeah, that's right. I work at the TELUS World of Science Edmonton. I'm sort of the staff astronomer here, and we've had many events here inviting the public to come see things. But one of the biggest events I can remember that really had a lot of people come to our public observatory to watch it was the 1994 comet Shoemaker-Levy 9 comet hitting Jupiter. It was actually a string of cometary fragments from this comet. And it just so happened that Jupiter was up in our early evening sky, and these cometary fragments hit one by one, and the regions that got hit rotated into view, and you'd see these black blemishes on Jupiter, and that's something that, you know, we only knew about, like, that this comet was going to hit just a few months prior, and we didn't know what to expect. And here enough with amateur quality telescopes, a lot of people got to see these impact areas on Jupiter. It was great.
0: Well, Frank, I can tell you Phil is sitting here with a big grin on his face, which he has been for the whole hour, but it's especially big right now. Phil, do you remember this event?
2: We chased it at the Rothney as well. Obviously, it sounds like you had better success than we did, Frank. But this is like one of those once in a thousand year things, like a comet being ripped apart by the gravity of Jupiter and then things slamming into Jupiter, and for Jupiter to be in the right part of the sky at the right time of year that people could point telescopes and see. I mean, it was so cool. And the physics of it all, of course, you know, I'm a nerdy physics guy.
0: Of course. Right?
2: So I'm thinking about it from the energy point of view and all that good stuff. But that was great. And also terrifying because we're watching heavenly bodies collide and destroy each other, and it was really something. Thanks for that reminder, Frank. I'd totally forgotten about Shoemaker-Levy.
7: Cool event.
0: Yeah, it sounds great, Frank. Thank you for the call. Thank you to everybody who called today. I know there are a ton of people we couldn't get to, but that just tells us, Phil, that people are interested in the sky. People are into the sky, and as you said, there's just like there's so much going on. What is the best, like, what's your top tip in, like, under 30 seconds, what's your top tip for people who want to get into stargazing?
2: Well, I mean, there's a little astronomer in everybody.
0: Yes.
2: Just listen to your little astronomer inside and you will become a stargazer. And I also say, whenever I get the chance, we're losing the stars. We live in a world where the stars are disappearing. And if people stay connected to the stars and are concerned about the stars, maybe something will be done by people to preserve the sky.
0: Love that. Great message. And we're all made of stars. You can look that up. Thank you, everybody, for your calls and emails today. And thank you to our guest, Phil Langelle, Associate Professor of Physics and Astronomy at the University of Calgary, Don Hladiak, Earth and Space Science Communicator, and a member of the Royal Astronomical Society of Canada. Tomorrow is Friday, so we are talking gardening for the full hour. Jim Hole will be here, so get your gardening questions ready. That conversation is tomorrow on Alberta at noon. I'm Jenny Howe. Have a great

0: Jenny Howe, the host of the podcast, This is Calgary. Now, I've lived in the city for more than 2 decades, and I've been talking about traffic on the airwaves for just about as long, so I have seen a thing or two. Curious? Great. Come explore the city with us in a new way every week. It won't take long, just 15 or 20 minutes. 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

0: Season game is live on CBC Gem with featured games on CBC Television. 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Coming up after the news, it's Quirks and Quarks with Bob McDonald.
1: It's our listener question show. You'll hear why an astronaut's sight improved after going to space, how dinosaurs might have fared if the asteroid hadn't struck, and why some athletes play with their tongues out.
2: This is CBC News. It is lightly raining at 11 degrees at the CBC at Northwest Calgary at 1 o'clock. Good afternoon, I'm Kenny Mason. He was the voice of the Calgary Flames for decades. Peter Marr has died at 79. Marr was the Flames play-by-play radio voice for the Flames early in the 1980s when they moved to Calgary and called their games for 33 years, including the franchise's lone Stanley Cup victory in 1989 and the infamous Cup run in 2004. The Flames say in a release, Peter's legacy extends well beyond the broadcast booth. He was a passionate ambassador for the Calgary Flames, a devoted member of the community, and a person whose growth, whose warmth, generosity, and love of the game touched countless lives. The NDP held a town hall in Red Deer last night to talk about AI data centers, and more than 100 people came out to share their concerns. They heard plenty about how data centers could impact the environment, water usage, the cost of electricity, and how much the sound they make. NDP leader Nahid Nenshi is critical of the way the province has approached the issue around data centers.
3: They've had 3 years to put a process into place, and the only reason they're talking about it now is because all these folks here today have started asking questions. They thought that individuals wouldn't even ask questions.
2: Alberta's UCP government is planning to host town halls on the same topic next week. They will start on Wednesday in Binoka. New researchers by the Canadian Pediatric Society is highlighting the risks involving children riding e-scooters. The survey of pediatric doctors found that kids between the ages of 10 and 15 were most likely to suffer an injury, with head injuries being the most common. Pam Fuseli is president of Parachute Canada, a national charity that aims to curb preventable injuries.
4: I think what it does is confirm what we're seeing in other data like hospitalizations and emergency room visits, is that children are experiencing serious injuries and that these numbers are quite high.
2: Fuseli says e-scooters are more dangerous because of their relatively high speeds compared to human-powered devices. She says they also are considered less stable due to the scooter's smaller wheelbase and narrow platform to stand on. Commercial e-scooter rentals in Calgary have a minimum 18-year-old age requirement. The Kids Help Phone says a record number of kids are reaching out for mental health support. The group has seen a spike in use across the country, but the problem is particularly acute in the Northern Territories. CBC's Saloni Bugra has more.
5: We are receiving a crisis text every 90 seconds.
6: Rebecca Shields is the president and CEO of Kids Help Phone. The nonprofit is seeing a 24% increase in calls across the country, especially during the night. That's for the first half of the year compared to the same period last year.
5: We have definitely seen an increase in younger people, younger than the age of 12, telling us that they're thinking about suicide, about ending their life.
6: While in the NWT, the numbers are just above the national average, Yukon is topping the list with an alarming 64% increase. Shields says calls are about geopolitics, AI, climate change, social media, and school and relationships, to name a few.
5: They are seeing a world in which they're worried about their future and they feel like they have no control.
6: Saloni Bugra, CBC News, Yellowknife.
2: A ghost town in the Alberta Rockies has a new landline. It's called a wind phone, a disconnected receiver meant for visitors to speak with loved ones who have passed. Yellowhead County installed the wind phone last month at the highest elevation cemetery in Alberta. CBC's Maggie Kirk took a trip up to Mountain Park.
7: Oh, Dad, I just want to let you know that...
8: Andy McCracken's father was a doctor who delivered him in the area back in 1953. Now McCracken uses the wind phone to talk to him again.
7: Lots of love, Dad. Oh, thank you. Bye. And say hello to Mom.
8: McCracken and his wife have made arrangements to be buried in the Mountain Park Cemetery, about 300 kilometers west of Edmonton. It's a place they helped restore in the early 90s. It's the only thing left at Mountain Park, a coal mining community from 100 years ago. Pat Rausch has been visiting the cemetery her whole life. She says it tells a story of hardship.
9: All the infant burial sites. We don't know how hard it was back then, and for modern medicine.
8: Today, the cemetery is home to about 270 people, and the wind phone connects them with just a few rings. Maggie Kirk, CBC News, Mountain Park.
2: And in the forecast for Calgary, rain today with the temperature steady near 11 degrees, showers overnight, a low of 8. Tomorrow, cloudy with a chance of showers in the morning, then a mix of sun and cloud with a high of 17 degrees. Saturday, sunny, a high of 22. In Lethbridge today, rain, a high of 14. Medicine Hat, showers and 17. Red Deer, cloudy with a chance of showers and a risk of a thunderstorm, a high of 13. And Banff, showers and a high of 12 degrees. 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
1: Welcome to the Best of Quirks and Quarks. This program was originally broadcast on January 3rd. Hi, I'm Bob McDonald. Welcome to Quirks and Quarks. To start the new year off right, we have our ever-popular and always satisfying listener question show, where you tell us your burning science questions and we find the answers for you. Because the important thing is to never stop questioning. As Albert Einstein once said and added, it is enough if one tries merely to comprehend a little of this mystery each day. Well, we're going to take that up a notch and get to the bottom of the many science mysteries you've been wondering about. Like, why do some athletes stick out their tongues when they play? How is the dust inside our homes changing? And why did a Canadian astronaut's eyesight change when she was in space? All this and more on today's Listener Question Show. Our first question is out of this world. Well, off of our world, at least, in low Earth orbit.
10: My name is Michael Katzmarek. I'm here in Toronto, Ontario. Some years ago, many years ago, in fact, I'd heard that when Roberta Bondar came back from space, her nearsightedness had actually improved. Now, if that's correct, I would love to know what that was about. Thank you very much.
1: Well, do we ever have a treat for you? Here to answer that question is none other than Dr. Roberta Bondar herself, who in 1992 became the first neurologist to ever fly in space. She also spent a decade as the head of an international space medicine research team at NASA to better understand the neurological effects of being in space. Hi, welcome back to Quirks and Quarks for our annual holiday question show.
11: Great to be here.
1: So what did you notice had changed about your eyesight when you were in space?
11: It was fantastic, actually. I could see without my glasses on. I remember looking out the flight deck window and out the little window in the space lab and being able to read emblems and things without my glasses on. In fact, I even squinted to see if I could make my vision better, but I couldn't. So I didn't wear my glasses the whole flight.
1: Why did you need glasses in the first place?
11: Well, I was nearsighted. That meant that I needed to have glasses. I had astigmatism, which meant that I need to have a bit of what's called a cylinder in my glasses, so that when I looked at things, they were perfectly clear. So on Earth, as a pilot, I was able to fly because my visual correction was such that I passed all the tests. So I had glasses, as a lot of people do when they go to fly in space, but being nearsighted, it was also it was quite a nice deal, because when I got into space, I became more farsighted, and so that actually nullified or canceled out my nearsightedness, and I became normal sighted.
1: Wow!
11: No glasses required. It was a gradual change, I think. Well, for me, it seemed to be gradual, because I was flailing around and being sick a bit for the first day or so. So I didn't really want to wear my glasses because they did make me feel a little bit more queasy, I would say. So I probably was going through those changes at the time. So certainly by about the first 24 hours, I didn't really wear them very much. And it was probably about day two that I really noticed I didn't want to wear my glasses at all. And I had them, I had some duct tape, as we always had in space, and I duct taped them onto a counter, and I didn't even notice they were gone. And about day three or day four, the commander came up and he said, "Hey, Bondar, are these yours?" And they were my glasses, and they had actually come off. The duct tape had had released itself from the side of the cupboard, and they'd floated with the air currents into the flight deck, and they had smacked the commander in the face. So he kind of said, oh, these must be bonders, and dragged them back. But I didn't need them at all, but they certainly had their way with the air currents.
1: Well, I'm thinking about the eyeball, like when you see astronauts playing with water and it forms a perfect sphere when it floats in space. So the eyeball, how did the shape of your eyeball change that gave you the perfect vision?
11: Well, we don't really know exactly how it changes, because the eyeball itself is comprised of many things. It does have a gel inside it, and it does have part of it that is aqueous, that has water. And it also has a tear film on the front that you can imagine does have some type of viscous change or some type of physical mechanical changes. And the lens itself, and certainly a lot of people who fly in space are older, so the lens may not be as pliable as it is with younger people. And there's also the things that are in the orbit itself, in the back of the eye, that keep the eye constrained. There are the muscles and the ligaments and the fatty tissue. So there's lots of stuff in there that really can change differently according to their viscosity and mm-hmm. the tensile strength of the eye. So we're really at early stages now. They're using a special type of visualization of the eye to look at the thickness of the retina. And the thickness of the retina is actually changing as well. So there's a lot going on there. And we're just taking baby steps right now to understand what part of the eye is actually changing its shape. That really changes the way that vision is coming through the optic nerve to be part of what the brain sees.
1: Mm. So it's more than just the overall shape of the eyeball going from round to, say, football shape, so it's too long or too short to focus.
11: That's right, but it does, the shape of the eye has a lot to do with the path that the light takes through the eye to get to the retina, for sure, whether it's going to be a far-sighted eye or a nearsighted eye or one that has astigmatism, the shape mm-hmm. of the eye and the cornea itself.
1: Right. So which was it in your case?
11: Well, when I started and I had this short-sighted eye, and then it elongated and I became a far-sighted eye, it canceled out my little short-sighted eye, and I became more, it was more of a normal eye that was 20/20 without any correction. So when I came back from space, of course, I wanted to get my eye lasered so that I had perfect vision, because I kind of like not wearing the glasses.
1: I'm just thinking back to my high school physics, where you have a magnifying glass that has a focal point. You got to be just the right distance to get that focal point there. So if the eye isn't the right shape, that focal point will either be in front of or behind the retina. Is that
11: correct? That's right. That's what makes a nearsighted eye or a farsighted eye, whether it's in front of the retina or behind the retina. Absolutely.
1: How long did your improved vision last when you came back to Earth?
11: I could say not long enough, but it probably was a few days. I can't tell you exactly when, because I was doing so much other testing, and I didn't really have. I was so tired. I mean, gravity really had its way with me. It was just really, really hard. I could feel a business card on my back of my hand dropping my hand. It was very difficult to walk. I was trying to do all kinds of things, but I was doing post-flight experiments that were dependent on me not fooling around too much, and especially balance studies that I was doing, vestibular studies. So people were very interested in me being pristine. So it was not a time when I was going to try to exercise necessarily some of the actual things I wanted to do about my vision. But I could probably say that within 2 days, I needed my glasses again to do many things, like trying to drive a car.
1: That must have been a sad moment.
11: It was a sad, sad moment.
1: Dr. Bonder, always a pleasure to have you on our show. Thanks for being part of our question show.
11: And thank you very much for inviting me. And thanks for the question. That's a good one.
1: Dr. Roberta Bondar is a neurologist and was Canada's first female astronaut in space.

0: For our next question, you may be able to see the frozen crystallized inspiration for it right outside your window.
1: Bruce Wilkinson here from North Cowichan on Vancouver Island. My question is, it's been said that there are no two snowflakes alike. How do we know that? And compared to a drop of water from a tap, how much water would the average snowflake be composed of?
0: Here with the answer is Dr. Stephen Morris, a physicist and emeritus professor at the University of Toronto. Dr. Morris, welcome back to Quirks and Quarks for our question show.
2: Glad to be here.
0: First of all, is it really true that no two snowflakes are alike?
2: It's true, and we do know this. The first person to suggest this idea that no two snowflakes were alike was a kind of a crazy Vermont farmer named Wilson Bentley. And he's always known as Snowflake Bentley because he invented a camera for taking pictures of snowflakes back in the 19th century. And he spent his life taking thousands and thousands of pictures of snowflakes. And he eventually published a book of thousands of pictures, and no two snowflakes are alike. So he's responsible for that idea. And it's true.
0: Well, I mean, for sure, that's for thousands of thousands, but there are trillions even just in a snowbank. Is it even possible to know that no two are alike?
2: No, but we have good reasons for believing that it's true. And the reason we believe it is that you can make snowflakes in the laboratory. And back in the 1930s, a guy named Yukichiro Nakaya created a device in the laboratory in Japan to make artificial snowflakes in the lab. And he studied how their form and how their shape depended on the temperature and the humidity. And he discovered that if you change the temperature and humidity over a wide range, there's a very sensitive dependence of the shape on those parameters. And so if you hold the temperature and humidity very tightly controlled, you can make two snowflakes, which are very, very similar, almost identical to each other. Huh. But that's not what happens in natural snowflakes. Natural snowflakes blow around in the cloud, and they encounter many different temperatures and humidities, and they grow a little bit different this way, a little bit different that way. And so by the time they get to the ground, each snowflake records a kind of history of its growth in the cloud. And so that's a good reason for believing they're all different from each other. Their motion is quite random in the cloud, so their forms are quite complex and result of history.
0: Okay, so other than the temperature conditions in the clouds, just generally, what determines the shape of a snowflake?
2: It's a combination of the temperature and the humidity, how much water there is in the air. Snowflakes are crystals which grow directly from vapor. And it turns out that if you change the temperature just a tiny bit, the whole shape of them changes. In one narrow range near minus 15 degrees Celsius, it's kind of a sweet spot, they grow these dendrites, these branches that look like little trees. And each branch grows little side branches at 60 degrees. And that's the region where you get the most complex snowflakes. But just very near there, there's a region where they look like little hexagonal plates or little rods. So if the snowflake moves around between those regions, it grows first with branches and then with plates and then with rods. And so you get a complicated shape at the end.
0: But they always seem to have kind of, as you say, a hexagonal shape or six sides to them.
2: Right. Yes, all snowflakes have six points or six sides. They're basically hexagonal. And that's because they inherit the shape of the most simple unit of ice, which is a little hexagon made out of water molecules. Water molecules are actually bent, H2O. The two hydrogens are a little bit bent away from the straight line. And the smallest part of a ice crystal is a hexagon of water molecules with the oxygens at the corners. And it turns out that that's just repeated throughout the crystal and all the way to the full size of the crystal. So it reflects this hexagonal shape of the unit cell, the smallest part of the ice.
0: Okay, let me see if I've got this right. You have six H2O water molecules that freeze into a six-pointed hexagonal shape with the oxygens in each corner. Okay. Well, it's still astounding to me that if they're all going to have six points, that the snowflakes can still be all different from each other. How does that work?
2: Yeah, well, the six points are sometimes just the corners of a hexagon, but it turns out in some conditions the corners grow much faster than the sides, so that grows these long branches out the corners, and that gives you the six-sided, six-pointed snowflake. And then the side branches can grow branches to make a kind of tree structure, but all those pieces of the snowflake meet each other at 60 degrees, at one-sixth of a circle. So basically it's a flat hexagon, and that reflects the flat hexagon of the unit cell of the ice.
0: Now, are there any other factors that would affect its shape as it's falling from the sky?
2: Often they're clumped together, so it's rather tricky to get a single snowflake. Usually what we see is clumps of snowflakes. But individual snowflakes are quite a lot smaller than the clumps.
0: I would also think that maybe they might bump into each other and break some of those points off.
2: Probably, but they also stick together when they bump into each other.
0: Well, turning to the final part of Bruce's question, how much water is there in the average snowflake?
2: Well, raindrops that we experience on the ground are actually often melted ice or snow. So roughly a little clump of snowflakes is equal in mass to a water droplet or a raindrop. But most snowflakes are probably much lighter than raindrops.
0: So not much.
2: Not much.
0: Dr. Morris, thank you so much for your time.
2: Thank you.
0: Dr. Stephen Morris is a physicist and an emeritus professor at the University of Toronto.

0: Our next juicy question comes from Mark Ferguson in St. John's, Newfoundland.
1: Why is most fruit round? And fruit that isn't, like bananas and pineapples, why aren't they round?
0: For the answer, we're going to Montreal, where Dr. Anya Guitman is a professor in plant science and Canada Research Chair in Biomechanics of Plant Development at McGill University. Hello, and welcome to our holiday question show.
2: Hello.
0: So, why is most fruit round?
2: So the shape of fruit is actually related to the shape of flowers, and that means that diversity of flowers is reflected in the diversity of the shapes of fruit. Fruits are formed from the female part of the flower, the so-called genicium or pistil, and it's formed after fertilization. And so when we come to a very typical round fruit, such as the peach, we can deduce that there is a single pit in the peach, right, which is the seed, and the optimal packing of a single thing in an envelope, which would be the ovary or the genicium, would be round.
0: So what makes the round shape optimal for most fruit?
2: In a round fruit or any round object, the volume to surface ratio is as high as it gets, meaning there is very little surface to a lot of volume. And surface exposes a fruit to evaporation or water loss or to the attack of pathogens. And so you want to minimize that surface. So a round shape would be advantageous for that.
0: Oh, okay. That's the best packaging available then.
2: Exactly. It's the optimal packaging. Doesn't mean that all the fruit actually do that kind of optimal packaging. We know that bananas are differently shaped.
0: Mm-hmm. But what's going on in the banana? What gives it its shape and the pineapple?
2: Right. So in the banana, we have a whole lot of seeds that need to be arranged. You could do that still in a round shape, like in an apple, for example. It's still a round fruit, despite the fact that we have many seeds in there. But they're all collected sort of in the center and still that optimal packing. There are different ways of packing things. And so the banana has packed its seeds in a longitudinal arrangement, right? So all in a row. And that kind of packing then results in a cylindrical fruit. The pineapple, on the other hand, is a completely different beast. It's not even a single fruit. It's actually a series of fruit because it arises from a series of flowers that fuse together. And so each sort of little compartment that you see at the surface of the pineapple is actually a fruit. And so one pineapple that we buy in the grocery store is up to hundreds of fruits.
0: Wow.
2: Together, yeah.
0: I didn't know that. That when I look at a pineapple, I'm looking at a collection of fruits rather than just one.
2: Exactly. So you get a superb deal in the supermarket when you buy one, but you actually get hundreds.
0: So I guess it all comes down to how the flowers are arranged.
2: Exactly.
0: Whether they're all together or in a line, that will determine the shape of the fruit.
2: Yeah, that's exactly it. And so I give you another example. The blueberry or the cranberry is a very typical single fruit, actually, where there is one or very few seeds in that fruit and it's round. But something like a mulberry, for example, is, again, from multiple flowers, just like the pineapple. So multiple fruit in one single thing that we buy as a single fruit. The strawberry, on the other end, is a completely different beast again. The part that we eat, the part that we appreciate that is sweet, is not even the fruit part. The fruits on the strawberry are the little things that we call seeds, but they're really the fruits. And the part that we eat and love to eat are accessory parts of the flower.
0: Now, we know that the object of a plant in producing fruit is to spread those seeds around. So how does the shape affect how well the seeds are going to be spread?
2: So one way of spreading fruit is, of course, by being transported by animals or humans. And in order to do so, you have to be attractive to animals, either to be consumed or to attach to animals.
0: Or if you're round by rolling, because you can get away, roll down the hill, right?
2: Or if you're round by rolling, yeah. For sure.
0: Boy, those seeds certainly are clever, aren't they?
2: They are. Evolution makes it such.
0: Dr. Guitman, thank you so much.
2: It's my pleasure. Thank you.
0: Dr. Anya Guitman is a professor of plant science and Canada Research Chair in Biomechanics of Plant Development at McGill University.

0: Our next question is about an unusual habit we sometimes see in professional athletes. Brian McCarthy in Calgary, Alberta wants to know,
1: I've noticed that many professional athletes will stick out their tongue to one side when competing, like Michael Jordan. Why is this?
0: Well, believe it or not, Brian, a Canadian scientist has actually studied this in mice. Dr. Ian Wishaw is a professor of neuroscience at the University of Lethbridge in Alberta. Hello and welcome to our question show.
2: Thank you, Bob.
0: Now, before we get to the question about athletes, tell me about your work studying this behavior with mice. What did you see there?
2: Yeah, this is a fun story, and it began with mice. And I study hand use in animals, the evolution of hand use. And I was training mice to reach for food, just the way we'd reach for an object on a table. And I noticed that they stuck out their tongue. And that wasn't the important part. The important part was when they stuck out their tongue. So when we reach for something, we lift our hand up into what you could call an aiming position, and then we advance it to the target. And mice did the same thing. And it was when they had their hand in the aiming position that they stuck their tongue out. And it almost seemed as if they were pointing to the target to help the hand get there.
0: Oh.
2: And this implied probably there are important neural connections between the tongue areas of the brain and the hand areas of the brain that allow them to cooperate for reaching.
0: Oh, so were they sticking out their tongue in the direction of the food?
2: Yes, they were. They were pointing their nose at the food and they'd stick out their tongue quickly and briefly, and then they would reach.
0: So what's the connection then between our mouths and our hands?
2: Well, I'm a basketball fan and I knew about Michael Jordan and his tongue. So I got videos of Michael Jordan dunking a ball, and that's when he's famously known to stick out his tongue. And he, just like the mice, stuck out his tongue when his hand was in the aiming position just before the dunk. It wasn't during the dunk and it wasn't during lifting the hand. It was when the hand was positioned to make the dunk in the aiming position.
0: But athletes are not reaching for food. So what's the connection here between a hand action like dunking a basketball and sticking out the tongue?
2: The relation between the tongue and the hand is a common phenomena. And if you watch children, for example, manipulating an object with their hand, if you watch their face, they're manipulating the tongue in the same way. And many people who speak, when they search for words, will stick out their tongue as if they're using their tongue to find the word. And the implication is they're powered by pretty similar neural circuitry.
0: So is it a sign of concentration?
2: No, it's actually aiming, I think. And the proof of that comes from a really interesting story told by Andre Agassi, the world champion tennis player. And he played numerous games against Boris Becker, and Boris Becker had an absolutely fantastic serve that no one could handle, but Andre Agassi could handle his serve. And after they both retired, Andre Agassi told the story that he noticed that when Boris was making his little aiming movements, preparing to hit the tennis ball, he stuck out his tongue in the direction he was going to hit the ball. So all he had to do was, and he'd watch videos to determine this, so he had to watch Boris Becker. When he stuck out his tongue, he knew where the ball was going to go and he could volley back the serve. So I think that really brings in the point that the tongue is aiming at the target.
0: So athletes could be giving out information they don't even realize it to their competitors and give the competitors an edge.
2: That's right. I was giving a talk on this just before the Super Bowl and when Patrick Mahomes was playing and he stuck out his tongue. So I refused to answer that question at the time because I didn't want to get involved in the Super Bowl.
0: It's just amazing how the tongue is much more expressive and has more than one function instead of just handling speech and food.
2: Yeah, well, it makes sense in a way because when we speak, we wave our hands around and make gestures. And when we make gestures, we move our tongue around as well.
0: Dr. Wishaw, thank you so much for your time.
2: Oh, you're welcome, Bob.
0: Dr. Ian Wishaw is a professor of neuroscience at the University of Lethbridge in Alberta. Now, we have to take a short break for local news and information, but don't go away because we'll be right back with more of the best of Quirks and Quarks.
3: This is a CBC News update. It is lightly raining and 11 degrees at the CBC in Northwest Calgary. 1:30. Good afternoon. I'm Kenny Mason. He was the radio voice for the Calgary Flames for decades. Peter Marr has died at 79. Marr began with the Flames in the early 1980s and called their games over three decades. That included memorable moments like the Flames winning the Stanley Cup in 1989 and the Flames 04 Cup run. Calgary charity Parachutes for Pets is helping provide care packages to support the pets of families displaced by the BC wildfires. Founder Melissa David says they've already distributed over 1,000 emergency response packages to affected pet owners in the BC interior and just had a request for another 250 more for the Penticton SPCA.
4: I just want them to know how appreciative the residents of BC are. I've seen a lot of tears, a lot of hugs, a lot of thank yous, and I know that they get kind of threatened with this stuff every year, but this year is just, this one's exceptionally bad, and they're just so grateful that their neighbors are thinking and caring about them.
3: David says the Wolfpack emergency response pack for pets is supported by Calgary Flames goaltender Dustin Wolf and individual donors. She says they're looking for donations and a variety of pet products that may be helpful for animals forced from their homes. In the forecast for Calgary, rain today with the temperature steady near 11 degrees, showers overnight, a low of 8. Tomorrow, cloudy with a chance of showers in the morning, then a mix of sun and cloud and a high of 17 degrees. And on Saturday, sunny and a high of 22 degrees. 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
0: I'm Bob McDonald, and you're listening to the best of Quirks and Quarks on CBC Radio 1 and streaming live on the CBC News app. Just go to the local tab and press play wherever you are. All right, let's dust ourselves off for our next question.
5: Hi, Quirks and Quarks. My name is Elizabeth Circum, and I live near a small town called Hantsport in rural Nova Scotia. My question is, since dust is everywhere in our environment and is made up of everything in our environment, are there scientists who study dust? I would also like to know if the composition of dust is changing over time to have more synthetic stuff like plastics in it. Thank you.
0: Well, Elizabeth, we'll take the first part of your question. Yes, there are scientists who study dust, like Dr. Miriam Diamond, who's been studying dust for the past 20 years. She's a professor in the Department of Earth Sciences and School of the Environment at the University of Toronto. Hello and welcome to our holiday question show.
6: Thank you so much. I'm so pleased to be with you.
0: Okay, so what is dust made of that we find around our house?
6: It's made of life. It's really a reflection of who we are. So dust is comprised of skin cells, bits of bugs, bits of your clothing, bacteria, fungal spores, dust Yikes. Mites, soil, pollen, soot. Oh, I forgot to mention hair, dog hair, cat hair.
0: Wow, it sounds really gross. It's got all this life in it. Well, how has dust inside our homes changed over the years?
6: It has changed because dust is a reflection of who we are, what our products are indoors. So you can imagine dust from, let's say, 100 years ago. That would be comprised of, well, it would still have the bug bits and the dander and so on, but it would have more natural materials because 100 years ago, homes were made of more wood, plaster, and so on. And couches were made of horsehair, so that would be a component. Today, our houses are very different. Houses are made of more synthetic materials, and also what we have in our homes have more synthetic materials. So the couch is no longer made of horsehair. It's made of polyurethane foam, covered probably with a polyester textile. So you're going to find bits of the polyurethane foam and bits of that polyester textile, not to mention bits of other plastics that have abraded.
0: Wow. Well, what's it doing to us to be surrounded by all these microparticles and all this stuff that's just floating around our home?
6: Yes, we are. We're exposed to dust. And that's why it's both good and a concern. So why is it good? Well, it's good to be exposed to different types of allergens. It builds our immune system. So we don't want to live in super clean houses. We do want to be exposed to hair and pet dander. But the problem is we've got so many synthetics and chemicals of concern indoors. So even if you start with, say, clean dust, okay, like my skin cells, for example, are relatively clean, I hope. But then the chemicals that are coming out of products get into that sort of clean dust and the products themselves abrade. So we could be exposed to the chemicals of concern, through dust.
0: How do you use dust in your work?
6: We use dust to look at exposure to chemicals of concern because it gives us insight into exposure. It's much harder to take samples of blood and samples of urine. So we could use dust as a proxy for the chemicals to which we're exposed. Hmm. We've looked at, for example, flame retardants that are of toxicological concern and how we're exposed to them through dust. So for example, an adult, we're exposed to anywhere from like about 3 to 60 milligrams per day of dust. But if you're a kid, especially a toddler, you're exposed to considerably more dust. So that would be 30 to about 140 milligrams of dust per day.
0: So you were mentioning that we do need to be exposed to some dust. So how much is enough dust in your home? How clean should you try to keep it?
6: That's a really hard one as well. And I'm not actually aware of any studies that can answer that question. But we do know that little kids who are exposed to dust at a young age will have a lower incidence of developing asthma. But then we also know that kids who are exposed to dust that have certain plasticizers in them could actually have a greater chance of developing asthma. So here are some solutions. You want to keep the amount of clutter in your home to a minimum, especially those products that are high in chemicals of concern, such as the forever chemicals, the stain and water repellents. You want to keep your house as free from plastics as much as possible. So the plastics, we're concerned about some of the polymers themselves, like polystyrene, but we're also concerned with plastic additives. And the additives are there anywhere from dyes and UV blockers. I'm not saying get rid of your, you know, all the contents of your house. You just want to keep your house sort of with low clutter.
0: Dr. Diamond, thank you so much for that.
6: Thank you for having me.
0: Dr. Miriam Diamond is a professor in the Department of Earth Sciences and School of the Environment at the University of Toronto. Our next question is a prehistoric

0: there would have been tsunamis and earthquakes, and then all that dust and debris would have really blocked out some of the sun and reduced photosynthesis. So there would have been kind of a global ecosystem collapse in many areas, and that's what ultimately did in the dinosaurs and many other groups of organisms during that end Cretaceous extinction.
1: Well, how much of a factor was the asteroid impact in the extinction of the dinosaurs compared to what else was going on at the time?
0: Yeah, so there is a debate about how impactful that impact actually was, if it was the single cause or if there was other factors. And I think most paleontologists agree that that impact was the big thing that did it. There is a bit of a debate that dinosaur diversity was declining in the last 10 million years or so of the Cretaceous.
1: Well, what else was happening that could have led to their decline?
0: There was global climate changes happening constantly, not at the rate at which we're seeing today, but there would have been a sea level drop before that impact. And a lot of the areas that would have had isolated habitats now were opened up and they were kind of contiguous. So probably a lot of more homogeneous environments and different radiations because of that.
1: Okay, well, let's get to our question. Suppose the asteroid had missed the Earth. What would have happened to the dinosaurs?
0: Yeah, it's hard to say who would have done well, who wouldn't have done well. There's been huge changes in the Earth since the end Cretaceous, changing climates, ice ages, stuff like that. It's difficult to know what dinosaurs would have done, how they would have evolved. Obviously, when there's ice ages, there's still areas around the equator that are still habitable. And it's important to point out that even in the late Cretaceous, dinosaurs were living at the North Pole. It was a very different environment. It wasn't nearly as cold, but it still would have had this extreme seasonality. So dinosaurs were very adaptable. I'm sure they would have done just fine and adapted to new niches as the environment changed if they weren't kind of prematurely wiped out.
1: So would we still have birds today the same way we do if the asteroid had not hit us?
0: Yeah, that's a hard one to answer. I mean, birds were doing quite well and they thrived after the end of the Cretaceous. So they probably had this kind of adaptive radiation. Whether they would have adapted into all these different niches you see today or whether some of those would have been occupied by dinosaurs, it's hard to know. But I think birds would have done just fine. The other side of the coin is, what about the mammals? They're kind of most obviously one of the benefactors from the dinosaur extinction. There's been a lot of research pointing out that after the dinosaurs went extinct, there was kind of a radiation of mammals, both in terms of body size. They got bigger, but they also radiated into different ecological niches. And this is basically what we call this kind of this idea of this ecological release. There was some constraint keeping them down. And when that constraint was released, they went off and diversified. And that constraint is probably the dinosaurs. So you can play the question of if that constraint wasn't released, would mammals have done that diversification? They probably wouldn't have been nearly as diverse as today. You probably would have seen much mammals being much smaller, maybe more restricted to arboreal and nocturnal habitats, not these big dominant herbivores that we see in the landscapes today.
1: Or us.
0: Yeah, exactly. Specifically, yeah, it may have really hampered the evolution of our lineage leading to humans. So yeah, we might not be having this conversation if that didn't happen.
1: Dr. Brown, thank you so much for your time.
0: Thank you very much.
1: Dr. Caleb Brown is a curator of dinosaur systematics and evolution at the Royal Tyrrell Museum in Drumheller, Alberta. Our next question is about the table manners of one of our planet's most important pollinators. It comes from Tom Riddle in Orangeville, Ontario.
2: Hello. Recently, I visited a friend who keeps honeybees as a hobby, and we're watching the bees fly in and out of the hive, and I asked him, why don't the bees get stuck in the honey? Honey sticks to everything else. And so my question for Quirks and Quarks is, why don't bees get stuck in their own honey when they fly inside the hive?
1: For the answer, we went to someone who spent hours observing honeybee behavior at close range, expert beekeeper and scientist Dr. Nuria Morfin. She's a professor in honeybee biology at the University of Manitoba and the head of the university's honeybee lab. Hello and welcome to our holiday question show.
3: Hello, Bob, and thank you for the invitation.
1: Now, before we get to Tom's question, just briefly take me through the process of how bees actually produce honey. What do they do?
3: Honeybees, they would forage for nectar. They would go to the flowers, collect nectar, bring it back to the colony, and through a process which involves mixing the nectar with the saliva enzymes, they would break the sugars and reduce the water content to produce honey.
1: Okay. Well, if the honey's in their mouths, if they're using their mouths to make it, how close do they get to the sticky honey once it

0: produced?
1: The answer would be they are masters in handling liquids and handling honey. So they would manipulate the nectar and the honey with their mouth parts. So they are actually very clean and very neat when they go through that process.
0: And then they have to stuff it into the, or store it into the comb, the honeycombs, correct?
1: Exactly. They would use their finely specialized mouth parts to put the nectar inside the cells. So once the honey is mature and they feel it's ready, the honeybees will cap the cell with a layer of wax. And if they need to access the honey to get food, then they would use their mandibles to chew the cappings and access the honey with their mouth parts.
0: So how are they able to handle all that honey without getting themselves stuck all the time?
1: Imagine that their mouth parts is a straw. So it's like a tube, and they are able to suck the nectar in a process that we call trophallaxis. It's basically passing the nectar from mouth to mouth.
0: Do they ever get stuck in honey?
1: Well, I would say by accident. So when beekeepers, when we use this tool that it's called a hive tool, so when we handle the honeycomb, take it out, by accident, we can break the cells, and that's where we can have honey or nectar leaked into the hive. And that by accident is how honeybees could be exposed to the honey and get sticky.
0: So what happens if they do get covered in it? I mean, I'm thinking about, you know, those sticky fly traps that used to hang in restaurants and things where the flies stuck on it, they get their legs on it and they can't get out. Can that happen?
1: Well, bees are amazing. So they have a solution almost for everything. So bees, what they would do is groom themselves. So they will use their mandibles, their mouth parts, their legs to groom themselves, or they would ask for help to one of their nest mates, and they would lick each other, groom each other, and make sure everybody's clean. And they would do that to get rid of nectar, honey in these accidental cases. And they would do the same when they get covered by pollen, for example, or even by parasites. So that is a way that they keep themselves clean.
0: That's astounding.
1: Absolutely.
0: What does it say to you about the nature of honeybees that they look after each other like that so that we don't find, you know, bee parts in our honey?
1: Yeah, absolutely. So bees are, they are called eusocial or truly social insects. They are highly organized. So they have bees specialized for reproduction, which are the queen and the drones. The worker bees would do the rest of the tasks, and they are amazing. Depending on their age and what the colony needs, they will decide what their job would be.
0: So to answer Tom's question, the bees don't get stuck in the honey because they handle it with their tongues.
1: Exactly.
0: Dr. Morton, thank you so much for your time.
1: No problem. Anytime, and thank you so much for reaching out.
0: Dr. Nuria Morfin is a professor in honeybee biology at the University of Manitoba. Our next question takes us to the shores of Lake Superior.
2: Hi, Bob and company. It's John Brennan from Maple Ridge, BC. My question is, Lake Superior is the largest body of fresh water in the world, so why doesn't it have tides?
0: For the answer, we go to Thunder Bay, Ontario. Dr. Mike Rennie is an associate professor and the chair of the Department of Biology at Lakehead University and a research fellow with the International Institute for Sustainable Development Experimental Lakes area. Hello and welcome to our question show.
3: Thanks, Bob.
0: So, does Lake Superior get tides?
3: So, the short answer is yes, but the more complicated answer is that they're so small that you just can't see them. So, you would get a tide, and if Lake Superior was perfectly still for a 24-hour period, which it almost never is, you would be able to measure differences in water level of a couple of centimeters. But that's about as much of the influence that the moon has on even a water body that's the size of Lake Superior. Very, very small.
0: Okay, a couple of centimeters. That's not a lot to worry about. Are there other factors that might cause water levels in Lake Superior to fluctuate?
3: Oh, sure. So, yeah, even though that, you know, the waves and stuff on Lake Superior won't let you see variation in that amount of water level, what you do get are seasonal changes. So as we move through seasons and have sort of rainier periods versus drier periods in a year, we'll see smaller fluctuations in water levels with Lake Superior on that basis of about, you know, 10 to 20 centimeters. The other thing that we'll often see, though, and this is more common, is that when we get a storm surge, so if we get a lot of water sort of, or a lot of wind, I guess, blowing on the water and pushing that water to one side of the shore, what can happen is that water will pile up where the wind is blowing it onshore. And then when the wind stops, it'll slosh backwards. Imagine Lake Superior as a giant bathtub. And we call that a surface sesh.
0: Wow.
3: And yeah. And so when a good example of that was with Hurricane Hazel on Lake Ontario. So when Toronto flooded because of that storm surge, when the wind stopped, it all sloshed back and went back to the south shore and caused quite a bit of flooding on the south side as well.
0: So how much can this sesh cause the water to go up and down?
3: Pretty considerable. If you look up the Wikipedia entry on sesh, they have a really good example on Lake Erie from like 2003 where wind was blowing in the direction of Buffalo, I think. And so the water level there was about 4.5 feet higher than normal, and it was about 4.5 feet lower in Toledo.
0: Now, do these seiches have any effect on the animals that live in the water?
3: Yeah, they can. And the interesting way that it sort of affects animals is not from those sort of surface oscillations, but it actually drives changes in the water as well. So if you've ever gone swimming in a lake in the summertime, you might notice that if you swim down deep enough, the water gets pretty cold. And that's because we get what's called a thermocline in the lake. So the warm water floats on top in the lake and the cold water falls below. So when you get that wind pushing all the water to one side of the lake, what it's actually doing is it's pushing all that warm water to one side. So you get a buildup of warm water on one side of the lake and all the cold water gets pushed to the downwind side. And when the wind stops blowing, you get a internal sesh, which means the thermocline, sort of that line between the warm and the cold water in the lake, will slosh back and forth inside the lake. And so you can't really see it, but you can measure it if you're looking at temperature strings, say in the water column. So if you're something like a mussel that's living on the bed of the lake, that can cause really dramatic changes in water temperature. You'd be going from, you know, something like 23 degrees in the warm water. And then when that cold water rushes in, you're down to like, you know, 4 degrees kind of thing. So it can be really, really, really dramatic changes in those transition periods. And the amplitude, the oscillation of those internal seiches can last for days.
0: Wow. So how large would a body of water have to be before you start seeing tides that are significant?
3: Basically, you'd need to look to the oceans. The Lake Superior is the largest water body by surface area on the planet. And so given that we're only seeing a couple centimeters difference there with the influence of the moon, you need something. You know, the oceans are like, you know, half the planet kind of thing, if not more.
0: Okay. So Lake Superior doesn't have much of a tide, but it does move.
3: It sure does. Boy, does it ever.
0: Dr. Rennie, thank you so much for your time.
3: Thanks so much, Bob. It's a pleasure talking to you.
0: Dr. Mike Rennie is an associate professor and the chair of the biology department at Lakehead University and a research fellow with the IISD Experimental Lakes area. Our final question is about a tilted planet in our solar system. Francis Como asks, the planet Uranus is tipped on its side. We're usually told this was the result of an impact. But how do you knock a ball of gas on its side? And also, why would the moons and the rings follow? Here with the answer is Dr. Matthew Dumberry, a professor of geophysics at the University of Alberta in Edmonton. Hello again, and welcome to our holiday question show.
4: Hi, Bob. It's a great pleasure to be here.
0: Well, before we get to Francis's question, how far over on its side is Uranus tilted?
4: So right now its tilt is over 90 degrees. I think it's 98 degrees.
0: Mm. Wow. So it's literally lying on its side compared to all the other planets.
4: Pretty much. It's sort of a line closer to the equator.
0: So what's the scenario that is believed to have tipped Uranus over like that?
4: So the idea of a collision, an impact, is certainly a likely possibility. In I mean, the way all planets form is from the accretion of material out of that original disk of material. And then you form bigger and bigger planets. And eventually you have sort of large collisions when you only have a few somewhat large planets left. And so
5: one of these collisions in the later stages of planetary formation
4: probably led to tilts of many of the planets,
5: including the Earth.
4: The presence of the moon on the Earth is thought to originate from one of these large impacts. And so
5: it's likely that a scenario like that could have happened on Uranus as well.
0: Well, paint me a picture of how gaseous Uranus is all the way through.
4: Yes. So the question is a great question, but it also identifies sort of the fact that we call these planets gas giants is a little bit of a misnomer. The
5: terminology comes from the fact that
4: they contain a lot of helium and hydrogen, which, of course, are gases at sea level condition on Earth. But inside these planets, they're so massive that the compression effect increases the density in such a way that it's more like a liquid in the middle of the planet. Once you get to perhaps you go down to 80% of the planet's radius, the density becomes higher than the density of water at sea level on Earth. Not too different from the density of rocks in the mantle, actually.
0: It'd be more like a big splash.
4: It'll be a big splash, but ultimately there's so much material that the impactor will hit the planet and will be stopped. And so it won't pass through.
5: And ultimately, why an impactor can cause a tilt of a planet is that it's essentially
4: it's a conservation of angular momentum. Mm-hmm. If an impactor hits a planet close to the pole, then the angular momentum of the impactor is transferred to the planet, and so it can knock the planet on its side.
0: Hmm. But that must have been one heck of a collision, because Uranus is much bigger than the Earth. To tilt the planet over on its side?
4: It's true. It requires a very large impact. And so another possibility is that the tilt may have been essentially a result of interactions with other planets. All planets are not exactly spherical. They're bulgy at the equator because they're rotating, then this extra mass at the equator can be subject to gravitational pulls by other planets. And so that may lead to changes in the tilt of planets. And so it's not impossible that this is something that may have happened for Uranus, that a big part of its current tilt was a result of these gravitational interactions between the planets.
0: Wow. If it did get its tilt from a cosmic collision, when do you think that happened?
5: In all likelihood, this happened still in the earlier stages of the solar system, sort of a late stage of planetary formation, but in all likelihood, probably at least 4 billion years ago.
0: Well, turning to the second part of Francis's question, if Uranus got smacked and tipped over, what about its moons and its ring system? How do they follow the same way?
4: Yeah, that's a very good question. And so it turns out it's pretty much the same reason. It's again connected to the equatorial bulge of the planet. So that extra mass at the equator essentially leads to everything that orbits the planet to eventually settle on an orbit which is along the equator of the planet, such that, in other words, the gravitational mass at the equator tries to realign the orbits of the different objects. And so whether it's the moons, whether it's the rings, and so that's the reason nowadays all the rings evolved of the gas giants and the ice giants are aligned with the equator. And likewise, the major moons of these planets are also orbiting on the equatorial plane.
0: Oh, I see. So the bulge of the planet puts a little more mass at the equator, and more mass means more gravity, so they're attracted to the equator.
4: Exactly. Ultimately, that's what it is.
0: Dr. Dumberry, thank you so much for your time.
4: Oh, you're very welcome.
0: Dr. Matthew Dumberry is an astronomer at the University of Alberta in Edmonton. And that's it for our Quirks and Quarks listener question show. 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Quirks and Quarks is produced by Rosie Fernandez, Amanda Buckowitz, Livia Dyring, and Dan Falk. Our acting senior producer is Sonia Biting. I'm Bob McDonald. Thanks for listening.
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11: Roommates. They can be great, they can save you money, and they can also make your life a living hell. Well beyond who does the dishes or takes the garbage out, meet people navigating some tricky real-life moments with their roommates on Now or Never. After the news.
12: This is CBC News. It is lightly raining at 11 degrees at the CBC in Northwest Calgary at 2 o'clock. Good afternoon, I'm Kenny Mason. He was the voice of the Calgary Flames for decades. Peter Marr has died at 79. Marr was the Flames play-by-play radio voice for the Flames early in the 1980s when they moved to Calgary and called their games for over 30 years, including for the franchise's lone Stanley Cup victory in 1989 and the Cup run in 2004. The Flames say in a release, Peter's legacy extends well beyond the broadcast booth. He was a passionate ambassador for the Calgary Flames, a devoted member of the community, and a person whose warmth, generosity, and love for the game touched countless lives. Canada-U.S. Trade Minister Dominic LeBlanc is meeting with American counterparts again this afternoon. This is their third get-together this week and the fourth in the last 3 weeks as trade talks heat up. CBC's Caroline Bargoot has more.
13: Canada's trade delegation is trying to ensure those 50% tariffs U.S. President Donald Trump threatened to impose on hundreds of Canadian goods next week don't go into effect. It is why U.S.-Canada Trade Minister Dominic LeBlanc and Chief Negotiator Janice Charette have been meeting with their American counterpart Jameson Greer this week. Trump said the tariffs were a result of Canada's discriminatory trade action against the U.S. and that they are on top of the sectoral tariffs he already imposed on Canadian autos, lumber, steel and aluminum. Earlier this week, sources told CBC News the U.S. offered to reduce the sectoral tariffs, but not to the degree Canada wants to see, so the negotiations continue. LeBlanc and Greer are hoping to come to an overall agreement that can be presented to Trump as early as Monday, giving the U.S. president a path forward to a potential trade deal. Caroline Bargoot, CBC News, Washington.
12: In BC, officials have partially reopened a highway between Penticton and Summerland. It was closed during the Summerland evacuation last weekend. And CBC's Brady Strachan reports some evacuees are now turning to community-driven efforts to share information to find out what happened to their homes and neighborhoods.
14: The limited opening allows travel on Highway 97 from 7 a.m. to 7 p.m. Drive BC says vehicles cannot stop or exit the highway between Peachland and Penticton. Highway 97 is the only direct route between the two communities. And while the reopening signals a slow return of local services, many evacuees are still desperate for news about their properties. Kelly Green is the Minister of Emergency Management.
15: At this time, it's still an active fire zone, and we are calling in heavy urban search and rescue to assist with rapid damage assessments.
14: Meanwhile, a local website is filling the information void by posting property status updates using crowdsourced evidence. Josh Craven with Nexus IT Solutions is part of the initiative.
16: But once we reviewed those, we put them on the site and so people can see what houses are standing or presumed standing.
14: He says his team is making efforts to not highlight damaged homes unless requested by the homeowner. Brady Strachan, CBC News, Kelowna.
12: A Calgary man says he's sharing his tale in the hopes no one else loses out on a big money 50-50 draw. He purchased the winning ticket during the Calgary Stampede, but as the CBC's Colleen Underwood reports, organizers say he didn't claim it in time.
17: I couldn't believe it. I was actually shaking. And
18: From disbelief
9: to disappointment. In one day, Calgarian Curtis Geiger learned he'd won a $125,000 jackpot, but that his opportunity to cash in had come and gone.
17: I'm upset at myself. How did I miss this opportunity window? And then I'm pissed off at, you know, the organization.
9: Geiger bought the Stampede Showband 50-50 ticket at the rodeo July 11th. The next day, he left for holidays. When he came back and discovered he'd won, he immediately submitted his information and ticket. But the Stampede responded saying he had to have claimed it within 48 hours. The Calgary Stampede says the 48-hour claim period is outlined in the publicly available 50-50 rules and frequently asked questions. Toronto lawyer Farhad Shakib says Geiger may have a good case to argue whether that timeline was fair and clearly communicated.
18: If you're selling a ticket with a very tight window, you should be at a minimum communicating to purchasers that in the event you win, this is the timeline you have.
9: Geiger says he is considering his legal options. Colleen Underwood, CBC News, Calgary.
19: Jenny Howe has a look at traffic.
20: Expect some delays in the southeast on Manhattan Road between 42nd Avenue and Blackfoot Trail. Crews are doing some milling and paving in the area. That will be the case for the next couple of months. You can let me know about anything else happening on the roads at star or pound 1010 or 403-521-1010. And I'll be back with full traffic reports all afternoon on the home stretch after the 3 o'clock news.
19: And in the forecast for Calgary, rain with a temperature steady near 11 today. That continues overnight with a low of 8 degrees.
21: Let's do something together. I want you to pitch the country right now. Why would you be a great roommate, Deb?
22: Oh, come on, really?
21: You hit me. Just like, come on.
22: I don't know. I'm fun to be around. I can talk about any topic because I've had so many jobs throughout my life. I've flown airplanes. I've built a high-performance car. I've been a private investigator and a bailiff, owning my own business for 10 years. I'm not a country music person. I still listen to rock, some rap. I'm into all that still. I guess I'm just never going to
23: Deb sounds like 10 different people in one.
21: She may be the world's most fascinating woman. But right now, 67-year-old retiree Deb King, she isn't having a lot of luck these days finding someone to be her roommate.
22: It's in St. Norbert, 3-bed, 2-bath. Doesn't
21: say right now she's scrolling through Winnipeg ads online and showing me just how dismal it is out there.
22: Space, fully finished basement, but it's not really saying anything else. It's just describing the house. Some of them are a bit more expensive. Like this one's like $2,300 a month. If I could afford that, I'd be on my own. Thank you.
21: Deb's current roommate situation isn't working out, so she needs to find a new place, and she needs to find it fast. And preferably, a house with a fence for her dog, Cirque du Soleil.
22: Yeah, I'm trying to find a roommate for a long-term situation, and I'm not having a good time. I had to block two people over the weekend. You know, they advise you to put a picture up. I did that, and it's a picture that's from a long distance. And so I was corresponding with these two men, and I get the picture of the house, and there's not even a yard or anything. So I said, I'm sorry, it's not going to work out after all. Next thing you know, they're texting me talking about my looks.
21: Oh.
22: Yeah, it turned into like a dating app. So I'm not too happy with this at all right now, quite honestly.
21: That's frustrating.
22: It really is. I'm serious. It's more stress than I've put up with in a long time.
21: What are you looking for in a roommate?
22: Well, I'm pretty chill, but also, let's face it, I can be set in my ways. Like, I'm 60, gonna be 68 next week. I don't want a messy house with stuff all over the place. I like people to clean up after themselves. I already raised a daughter. You know, I don't need to raise a roommate, too. Just somebody mature that's responsible. Friendly, and maybe someone taller than me that can reach the shelf that I can't reach. Just a normal person. I'm just looking for a normal person. Male, female, doesn't matter. Age isn't even that important, quite honestly.
1: I think I'm interesting. I don't know.
21: You're definitely interesting.
1: Well, I'm feeling like I'm on a dating app right now.
21: Is it weird? That must feel weird because all you want is a roommate, but you're right. When you start trying to say, like, these are the great things about me, these are things that I want about you, it does feel like you're trying to, like, reach for a relationship, even though all you need is someone to live with.
1: Yeah, exactly. Hey, you know what? I doubt it, but maybe someone who owns a house might listen to this and say, hey, she sounds like a great tenant. My last landlord will definitely say I was a good tenant.
23: I feel for you, Deb, because I have been there, scrolling through the ads, making the calls, and I kind of think I'll be there again at some point. Like right now in the country, roommate households, they are the fastest growing living arrangement. So many of us, we know this now, or we might be coming up against it pretty soon.
21: Yeah, if you've ever lived with somebody, you know it's never just about splitting the rent. You can move in and be best friends or end up moving out because you're sworn enemies. It's really a roll of the roommate dice.
23: Today on Now or Never, we are moving in to see how exes, friends, strangers, family are making their roommate situations work. I'm Ife Chiwetelu.
21: And I'm Trevor Dineen.
23: This is Now or Never.
21: You're about to hear an episode of Now or Never from our archives.
2: Is that the bottom or the top? That's at the top.
3: Top. That's your bolts. Many 50 pounds of books.
21: Jewel Casey is helping Jordan Woodward pack up his stuff as Jordan says goodbye to the apartment that they've shared together for the past year in Invermere, British Columbia.
2: Oh, these are special, so here.
3: Oh, yeah.
2: Can make a home for them.
3: Yeah.
21: But even though they live together, they aren't too fond of calling each other roommates.
5: It's weird. It's very weird.
21: It hasn't gotten not weird?
5: We don't call ourselves roommates. We're just like, I don't know, we're better friends than anything at this point. So, yeah, there's no like...
21: So you're not walking around going like, hey, roomie.
5: No, not by any means.
2: Hey, roomie?
5: No, that's not the vibe.
2: No.
23: Trevor, this is how I know you haven't lived with roommates in a while, because no one says that. Hey, roomie.
21: No, is that back in the 1900s when we used to say that?
23: I don't even know when it was.
21: Well, Jordan and Jewel moved in together last November after dating for around half a year. Now, things were going well until they weren't.
5: There was a lot of miscommunication, and then honestly, a lot on my part of just I work long hours at the job I do, and it takes a lot of toll on me at the end of the day. At the same time, I just kind of like lost like the hurry to get back home. You just become distant, and that space just gets bigger and bigger until it's kind of unmanageable at some point. So
2: I don't think we knew how to show up for each other while also showing up for our businesses, our actual jobs, ourselves, other people in our lives. Like, it just felt like we were both kind of drowning.
21: Just a handful of months into living together, they decided they actually might not be meant for each other, but they still shared a lease.
5: It's quite hard to find like a decent accommodation around here.
2: Yeah, the seasonal rentals, they're only 6 months because we live in like a ski town vacation area. It's just hard to actually lock in something that's worth the money that you're paying. Because like there's places here, it's like $2,300. And you're in an apartment building that's Airbnb'd every night of the week, and like you can't sleep.
5: It's just very transient. This place was really good for both of us because it was a brand new unit. So we're the first couple that's ever lived here. I had a lot of offers from friends being like, you know, you can come crash here if you guys are having any issues and stuff. And I was just, again, it seemed like putting a label on it. I didn't want to just go crash at a friend's place. I've got a dog here too we take care of, and it just made more sense, honestly, to just try it out and continue living together until the lease was up.
21: How did it blur the lines for you of your relationship and moving on when you say, okay, we're done, but let's stay here and live together?
2: I think we rode a wave for quite some time. Like when you say that, I don't even think that conversation really happened of like, we're gonna stick this out until November. I think we kind of just sat with that with ourselves for quite some time. Part of the reason the relationship probably ended was because of the lack of communication.
5: Yeah, I agree.
2: So without that being spoken about, you kind of just sit with it and you don't really know the other person's answer. So it was a little bit of walking on eggshells for a little while.
5: If she went out to see friends, I stayed home and just kind of played video games just to distract myself. I went on a lot of solo hiking trips, and I think that definitely helped both of us just kind of having that alone time.
2: It was hard to decipher, is it over or is it just a rough patch? Like, moving on isn't something that I see happening until, like, we are in separate places.
21: What would you say are some of the initial changes that you made, even to, like, to your living arrangements? Who ended up taking the couch, or who ended up having to, like, move to, like, the spare room or something like that?
2: I moved all my stuff into the office. I moved all my stuff into the second bathroom, like, slept on the couch. Like, we switched for, like, 2 weeks, 3 weeks, maybe. And then we're like, we're not sleeping on a couch. Sorry.
5: We both.
2: I value my sleep too much, and I'm not sleeping on a couch.
21: We're going to stop there for a second. So you guys have been sleeping in the same bed then for the last bunch of months as well?
5: Yeah.
21: There are too many layers to this. How does that work?
5: Well, sleeping in the bed comes with its own complications as well. So
21: expand on that.
2: Yeah, please do. Because I'm like, what complications are you talking about?
5: You know what complications I'm talking about.
21: I would like to know what complications you're talking about.
2: The dog? Like,
5: never mind. I'll leave it there.
21: Well, if you two were to look back, because you guys both talk about how, like, you guys kind of both went into your own spaces and a lot of things not being said during that time. If you could go back now, what's one thing you wish you would have kind of said in that time period?
2: I feel like I was in a lot of pain and I was trying to deal with it myself. So I wish I had like told him how much I was actually struggling versus trying to figure it out myself.
5: You know, I closed off myself to friends. I wasn't answering calls from family. And then I tried to just be, I don't know, just trying to be a man and just deal with it yourself. Like, don't show feelings. Don't, you know, don't act on it. But yeah, I definitely wish I was more open. What I wish I would have said was, hey, I'm willing to talk. And right now I'm just trying to close myself off because that's just like the safety thing to do.
21: Was there a point where you guys got used to living together as exes and it became like noticeably easier and more comfortable for both of you?
2: I think so. Like, I think eventually it was like you either radically accept it or you radically don't. It was quite resentful for like a little bit. So I don't know really when we kind of stopped the arguing so much. There's been a lot of common ground that we've come to.
5: Yeah, it's got to be some work put in for that.
2: And I think that's what people aren't willing to like ride out, is the rough part before like things start to actually get easy and enjoyable, because you did love that person at one point, or maybe you still do.
21: Yeah.
2: To discount the whole relationship and move on in dating is kind of, I think it's quite disrespectful to the time we did spend together.
21: I get the feeling that like staying together and living like this really helped heal the breakup a bit.
5: Yeah. Like if I had had that choice, just, you know, go crash on a friend's couch, like I think just jumping ship early like that, it would have honestly like cause more issues.
2: After, you know, we go our separate ways, like we will still see each other in town. We'll still see each other at the gym. We might still hang out. We might still walk the dog. Like, completely discard somebody from your life just because a romantic relationship didn't work, but a friendship does. You're not going to really know unless you go through that like weird, uncomfortable period.
5: Yeah.
2: Like, Jordan is my best friend through and through. And I wouldn't have figured that out if he had just moved out.
21: So staying together in this home made you guys friends?
2: Yeah, I think so.
5: Yeah.
2: I think better friends than we were before.
21: I want to start talking about you moving out now, Jordan.
5: Yeah.
21: What made you decide now was the time to do that?
5: I was looking for a little while and yeah, I found this place that came up and it's a new building. I kind of just like made the jump and I've been like putting it off a lot too because I've been enjoying like this time just kind of being just together as friends and just kind of getting to know her a little bit more. And yeah, there's no pressure. It's just kind of like we're just hanging out, watching TV, going to the gym, still doing the everyday things. And yeah, I was pretty like scared to move out because I was just like, well, that's an actual ending. Like, it's actually coming to an end now and I'm not going to be seeing her every day. And yeah, I need to come to terms with that. I think we both do. Yeah. We both need to understand that that's a real thing that's going to be happening tomorrow. So
2: tomorrow,
5: I'm not going to lie. I haven't even packed anything. I just like, hopefully it'll get done.
21: What are you having to process or confront now that you know that after tomorrow, you're no longer going to be living together?
2: It's definitely going to take some time to get used to like waking up by yourself. Like, you know, you come home and the house is full and everyone's happy and, you know, like Chewy is his dog. So like no welcome committee coming home, you know. Oh, yeah. That one gets me.
21: Yeah. People can't see, but your eyes got all teary there.
2: Oh, yeah, they did.
21: As you talk about it.
0: Yeah.
21: It's interesting because you guys did break up a while ago, but this kind of feels like it's this moment tomorrow was like the real breakup. Is that safe to say?
2: Yeah.
5: Yeah. It's like a natural, more natural ending to it. Cause we won't be living together anymore, as we said. And then we're going to have to just deal with living, you know, just solo.
2: Who's cutting onions? I didn't expect to get watery here, guys.
21: Yeah. You guys are both losing a roommate tomorrow.
2: We are.
21: What are you going to look for in your next roommate?
2: Nothing. There's no next roommate.
5: I had friends being like, you know, if you're moving out, we should move in together and stuff. And I'm like, I had that phase of my life when as I said, I lived in other ski towns and I just don't want that anymore. I don't want to have someone else to live with unless it's like obviously for a serious relationship. So I think that alone time for both of us it'll be hard, but it'll be, I think, much needed because we'll kind of find out like what path we're going to carve next. So,
2: mm-hmm. Yeah,
5: I think that's very important. Mm-hmm. So,
2: and honestly, I wouldn't look for a roommate. I don't want to share my space with somebody that I'm not like romantically involved with.
5: Yeah. Yeah.
2: Although there was like 6 months where we weren't involved, it just felt more normal for us to be roommates. Now that we're going our separate ways, like I don't need somebody else occupying my space.
23: You know, living with people, it's messy. I'm kind of curious to see what happens with Jewel and Jordan, like in a year, like just, you know, who are they to each other? You say talk? I don't know. Let us know.
21: And if you want to see pictures of these exes before they moved out, head on over to CBC Now or Never Facebook and Instagram pages. Now, if I told you to picture a group of women all over the age of 50 living together in a house as roommates.
23: Thank you for being a friend.
21: It's instant, isn't it?
23: Thank yeah, obviously.
21: Oh.
23: The OG roommates who made me think like this is what it looks like to be an older woman. Yeah. I think of Golden Girls.
21: Obviously. And while Blanche, Rose, Sophia, and Dorothy had their fair share of shenanigans, I think Bev, Linda, and Catherine are living it up pretty good as well.
4: But yeah, we date and we have private space that you can go to. The basement's a guest room, and so people can go and watch TV or do whatever.
21: Like, there's a sock on the doorknob, everyone. Avoid that area. Find out why one woman opened up her home to other women her age as they stepped into their senior years. That's coming up in just a little bit.
23: Today, we are finding out what happens behind closed doors of roommates. Now, a few years ago, we were there on the day a group of friends moved in.
6: Okay. Yeah. We're walking into our house for the first time.
10: Wait, is the door open?
6: Oh, it's open.
10: Leslie.
6: We're walking into our house.
10: Hiya.
24: Wait, was this the house that had intercom?
10: Was this the house we bought?
25: It's amazing, oh, it does guys. We all own a home before we're 30.
6: Shut up, Chad.
23: It can be hard to find friends you're willing to split the rent with. How about a $1.3 million mortgage? Friends Marissa, Matt, Chet, and Isabella are walking through their single family home for the very first time.
26: What do you think of the molding?
6: It's their home.
23: Yep. These four friends, two couples, will be splitting a house. All four of them will equally contribute to the down payment and the mortgage of this 2,000 square foot home in Toronto. It's a concept that started out as a joke.
0: The joke was just that, like,
7: together forever, and we would live in this apartment where we pay sort of $600-ish each a month for all of time.
0: No, but there was also a joke that we would all buy a house, but we just had no concept of, like, logistically how you would ever do that.
7: And then we periodically saw, like, articles about, oh, these crazy people who have decided to go in it together. And then, so what Marisa is sort of alluding to is she found a bit of like an ad or a posting about someone who was running a workshop on co-ownership.
0: We went to the workshop as just like, I guess, just to like learn. A lark or like a bit of just curiosity mostly. And then like a week later, we were like actually talking to an agent and like, and she was like, I will make this happen for you. And we were like, oh, okay.
23: I think it's kind of interesting that, you know, this was something you just joked about. And the end result was the four of you going in on a mortgage of over $1 million together.
7: Mm-hmm.
0: Yep.
8: chest feels tight when you mention it.
23: Well, you say your chest just tightened. But in that moment, when you're sitting down and you're signing to this commitment that is so far from being a joke anymore, what's one word that comes to mind when you think about that moment?
7: Math.
0: Nausea. I don't know.
8: Like, it's happening too fast. What am I signing? My life away.
0: You're committing to, like, uproot your whole life and, like, it's a whole new neighborhood. You're like, I guess I'll live here forever now. Like,
11: it is intimidating. It's a lot. It's a large mortgage and everything, but
7: divided by four.
11: Divided by four, yeah. So it's less commitment than you'd expect in most instances of purchasing your first home. So I kind of feel like one of the reasons I did it was because it's less anxiety producing. Yeah, in some way. You know, you can split everything in four, right? Like if we have to buy a new furnace or renovate or whatever work we have to do on closing.
7: Or any emergency.
11: All that is kind of easier in that sense. Like it's like you have less of a burden.
23: I feel like divided by four is a mantra that you all say.
8: Yeah.
23: It's like, I'm a little stressed, but spread that around.
7: Yeah. No, but 100%, 100%.
23: So help me understand, what are the steps that you've taken to make sure that this co-owning relationship works for you?
7: 20 plus pages of contract.
8: And lots of hours of talking.
0: Hours.
7: Like this weekend, we probably spent 12 hours.
8: No more than 12 hours.
7: Yeah.
11: We literally have a whiteboard in our living room.
0: Like you just literally sit and you're like, okay, if one of us breaks up, then like what happens?
7: What happens if you die? What happens if you default?
0: What happens if you want to move?
7: Yeah.
0: Like
7: all of these
8: what
7: things.
8: Happens if you have a job, get a job in New York, yeah. Kind of thing. Stuff.
7: I think most important decision that we made was that like at any time for any reason, you are allowed to force a sale.
0: At any time, any person can exit, which gives the remaining people the right to buy their quarter. If they can't buy their quarter, then it forces the sale.
23: What was the most contentious thing to negotiate in that contract?
7: I think renovations. Renovations. It's use of common funds.
8: That was like a 5.5 hour conversation. It's good to do it while we're all like mutually agreeable before anything bad happens, so that when maybe someone is angry at somebody.
7: Yeah. You at least have a framework for navigating decisions.
8: Exactly.
23: Well, it really sounds like you've considered so much. And I'm curious, you know, when friends enter into even just business together that can have huge impacts on their relationship, have you noticed any changes to your relationship now that you're committing to buying a home and existing together in this way?
11: I've stopped talking to Matt.
7: We're actually at a quote-unquote advantage because we've already sort of understood what it means to occupy the same space as each other. If this were two friends or four friends or whatever it happens to be who weren't already occupying the same space, I would suggest to move in together first.
0: That's probably actually pretty good advice.
7: You know, like really sound
0: like
7: advice.
0: Rent together.
7: Just rent together. Find a big place. You'll spend a bit of money, but you'll learn an awful lot about whether or not this is something you actually like. Because there may be surprises. I really hope there aren't any surprises. But we sort of understand each other at this point.
23: It sounds like you're all in a really good place and a really strong relationship with each other, which is a perfect time for me to put that to the test.
7: Oh, fight to the death.
12: Not quite.
13: I do want to play a little game with you all, though, just to see how well we're all getting along. Are you all up for this?
0: Sure.
13: Okay. It's a little throwback to the newlywed game.
0: Oh boy.
21: Go on.
8: We're into this.
13: You're in?
8: Yeah.
13: Okay. Who is most likely to leave dishes in the sink?
21: Chad.
11: It's not fair.
7: It's totally fair, man.
0: I actually think it's Izzy.
7: Oh!
8: No!
7: There you go.
11: Maurice, you were there the other day. He was there for 3 days.
8: I don't think I do. That's fine.
7: This is why dishwashers exist.
8: I'm offended, guys. I'm so mad.
13: You know what? You can add this, make it page 21 in the contract.
8: Yeah.
11: Honestly, don't do that because Matt has so many dishwasher opinions.
0: Oh, yeah. That's so true.
7: I do. There is an optimal way to load a dishwasher.
13: Who always has to have the last word?
8: Chad.
11: Oh, come on, guys. I don't like this.
7: You
11: kid.
7: Literally walk away while talking. I mean that in an endearing way. That was pretty fun.
13: I feel like I'm learning so much about all of you in just these few questions. This is your last one. How do you all feel about splitting this mortgage 5 ways and letting me get in with you?
11: How much do you know about home renovation?
13: I don't know, but I can brush up on my contract law, and together we'll add another 10 pages.
21: Sounds good.
14: I'm excited to meet all your new roommates.
13: You know what? I should have done it, because this story was from a few years ago, and I remember at the time being like, 1.3 million divided by 4 friends, and now kicking myself. I would be in a different position if I got in. There's still time. Marissa, Matt, Chad, and Isabella. Still here. There are more roommate stories still to come. Stick around.
19: This is a CBC News update. It is lightly raining at 11 degrees at the CBC in Northwest Calgary at 2:30. Good afternoon, I'm Kenny Mason. He was the radio voice for the Calgary Flames for decades. Peter Marr has died at 79. Marr began with the Flames in the early 80s and called their games for over 3 decades. That included memorable moments like the Flames winning the Stanley Cup in 1989 and, of course, the infamous Flames 04 Cup run. More than 100 people gathered at an NDP town hall meeting in Red Deer and talked about AI data centers. Norman Fritzler farms near the proposed site of the old Synapse data center. He says he does not feel his concerns are being heard by the current government, and that list includes water usage, noise and light pollution, electricity prices, placement of the centers, data sovereignty, and security.
15: I don't want it there because it's going to devalue over time. The property value of ours is prime farmland. Not alone that, there's going to be environmental risk. You hear lots of different information about them, and nobody has any real answers to say that there is no environmental risks, right?
19: The government will be hosting a town hall on the same topic next week on Wednesday in Pinoca. In the forecast for Calgary, rain today with the temperature steady near 11 degrees, showers overnight, a low of 8. Tomorrow, cloudy with a chance of showers in the morning, then a mix of sun and cloud and a high of 17 degrees. Saturday, sunny, a high of 22. And Lethbridge, rain today, a high of 14. Medicine Hat, showers in 17. Red Deer, cloudy with a chance of showers, risk of a storm, and a high of 13.
13: This is Now or Never. I'm Ify.
21: And I'm Trevor. And today we're reaching out to roommates to find out what happens when you share your space and your life with someone.
13: I had a strong idea of what this would look like.
21: Okay.
13: Growing up, every sitcom seemed to have a premise based on roommates. And I just thought, oh, it's a fun, sexy time. There's those archetypes like the two who are in a will they, won't they, or the weird neighbor who's always around, but you're just a lovable goof. Like I thought, oh, it's a magical utopia and we're all sexy and it's amazing. There's a part of me that still kind of hopes that I will end up in a living situation that's like a scene out of Friends or the Golden Girls. Like that's the dream.
21: Well, if that's what you're looking for, you're going to love meeting Bev, Linda, and Catherine.
16: Hello.
21: Hello.
16: Hi.
21: How are you doing? Oh, hello.
16: This is Jersey.
21: Hello, Jersey.
16: He's our watchdog.
21: That's a very terrifying watchdog right there.
9: Hi, Trevor. Linda.
12: Linda, very nice to meet you.
9: Catherine.
12: Catherine.
17: And I'm Bev.
12: Bev, very nice to meet you as well. I haven't
21: woken up. Now, these are three of the five women who live in this absolutely beautiful, century-old, three-story character home in Winnipeg, and it's called Twin Pillars.
12: Can I get a tour of the house?
9: Part of the house.
21: And if you listen to this, you can actually see why I call this house rockin'.
9: And then we have a three-season room here.
12: Look at this. Is that a hot tub I see?
9: That's a hot tub, yeah.
12: Okay, we're going to do the rest of the interview in the hot tub. Ladies, we're going in the hot tub.
13: Did you?
21: I wish. I offered to go home and get my suit, but then they were like, we should probably just do the interview with our clothes on.
13: That's good advice.
21: I know, you think so, eh? Bev Suick, though, she's the person that actually owns the house, and she and her husband, they bought it about 40 years ago, and they raised 7 children there. Now, as the decades passed on, her husband unfortunately passed away, and her kids, they all moved out of the house.
13: Sounds like there's a lot of space.
21: There's so much space. This house is gigantic. And that's why Bev decided that she was going to open the doors to it to other women of a certain age who were just looking for company and a fresh type of retirement community. And here's my conversation with Bev and two of her roommates, Linda Trano and Catherine Lowry. I started by asking Bev if she always knew what she wanted to do with this home.
4: Absolutely.
12: Really?
4: Yeah, I ran into a friend of mine who I knew like 10 years ago, and she said, you finally did that thing you always wanted to do. And I thought, I was talking about this 10 years ago. I was really surprised that I had wanted to do it that far back.
12: What made you want to do it all the way back then?
4: I didn't like living alone. I found it quite lonely. And, you know, I looked around and I saw lots of other women who lived alone in their own houses, and they were lonely because you don't have that natural sort of community that when you're living alone, it feels, you know, safe and comfortable because it's your own home. But the price you pay is loneliness. And I really didn't want to do that. I wanted to be with people who I could share ideas and stuff with. And I just find this is really quite great for me. It's almost like setting up a family. You consider yourself a family, not just roommates or, you know, someone who happens to live there. It actually is about caring and sharing. So that's what an intentional community is.
12: What were you looking for when you moved in?
18: I was looking for company. I was living in a condo in Osborne Village, and that was new for me. I was there for a year, and it was lovely, and there was a great view. But I'd come home and I'd go, where is everybody? Like, everybody's just closed off from each other, right? Mm-hmm. And I was just lonely. I mean, I have people all day, but I'd come home. It was just like, what am I going to do now?
12: And then moving into here just kind of changed everything for you?
18: Yeah, it was fabulous. Mm-hmm. Yeah. It popped up on my email, and I looked at it. I said, that's for me. Mm-hmm. Yeah. So we had tea here in the living room, and it was awesome. I don't even remember talking about living. We had so many things to talk about. It was very cool. It's like we hit it off. So, aww.
12: Did your friends notice a difference in you to like being lonely to all of a sudden being here?
18: I don't know, but I know I don't see them as often as I used to because I have a built-in community. Mm-hmm. So, yeah.
12: Do you enjoy it here?
9: I love it.
12: Yeah?
9: Yeah, I've been here. I'm the newest one here.
12: When did you move in?
9: May.
12: May?
9: May, yeah.
12: What made you decide to come move in?
9: Well, my son moved out. And I've lived with only him most of my life, and he's been in and out a few times. So I've been alone long enough.
12: Yeah.
9: And I want to share my life with other people and look after one another as we age so that we don't have to burden our kids and go to a nursing home or something mm-hmm. like that.
12: What would your friends say when they found out you were moving in here?
9: Well, you know, my brother, who's in real estate, said, well, you've got an exit clause, I hope.
12: He was skeptical, eh?
9: Yeah, he was. And I had them all over, actually, my whole family last Friday, a week or so ago. They were really happy for me.
12: Yeah.
9: And my son actually says, yeah, Mom, you belong here. You know, it's funny, when you live alone, sometimes you sort of start to become a hermit. I did. And I've talked to other women. And then, you know, you get into lots of reading and, you know, just being on your own. And then when you have to be invited somewhere, it's almost like, oh, now I got to get ready and dressed. But then the next morning, I'm like, oh, it's so lonely. Like, why didn't I go? Yeah. So, yeah, I just feel more alive, like more energetic.
12: That's
9: you
12: really
9: know?
12: Nice, though.
9: Yeah.
12: What do you think when people reference a certain TV show when it comes to the people who live in this house? like the Golden Girls?
4: Well, they were really focused on dating, you know. But yeah, we date, and we have private space that you can go to. The basement's a guest room, and so people can go and watch TV or do whatever.
12: Like, there's a sock on the doorknob, everyone. Avoid that area.
4: No, for some people it's important, so that's, you know, it's a good thing to do. And yeah, if you have a partner, then that's... I mean, we wouldn't want to have somebody move in here. I think we draw the line at that.
12: I think in the beginning, you must think to yourself, okay, I'm going to have this house with all these women. It's going to be fun. But at the same time, you don't know who you're going to be bringing into your home. What was that first kind of interview process like, or the first woman you brought?

0: Do you put like bad cop during the whole thing? Is that what you do?
1: Well, you know, it's a process, and I think we need to have a year contract with people, and then at the end of the year we decide whether or not that's working for us and for them.
2: Well, we also have policies. Like, we have our meetings, our monthly meetings, and we have a policy set up on, you know, we have to be realistic that you're not always going to get along with everybody. So, you know, how to solve a problem directly with that person, and then hopefully you can come to an agreement, and if you can't, then we take it to the table.
0: Mm-hmm. What is this? Manual. Is that the policy manual?
3: Yes.
0: Oh my goodness. Can I flip through this? I'm so intrigued. Okay, I am sorry. This is like a thick little book manual. Overview, yeah. Principles, memberships, meetings. You have food and kitchen tasks. Okay, can you read the principles here for me under the food and kitchen tasks?
4: I know the principles. Everyone has one day that they cook and at least 2 days that they clean after dinner. No one is obliged to be there for dinner, but it's expected that you text or call the cook 2 hours in advance if you aren't going to be there. Okay, these are old.
0: It was just the first page.
2: Yeah, I know.
0: So what is the next step for you guys here?
1: I intend this to go on forever.
0: Mm-hmm.
1: this is a model that I believe in. I like it. I don't want to live anywhere else. And, you know, for other people who want to do it, I really think it's great. And we would help other people who want to do this kind of thing.
0: Timeline-wise, how long do you expect to live here?
4: I'm planning to die here. So whatever long that takes, maybe, I don't know, 20 years? 30?
0: Bev's like, you're on a one-year contract.
1: Oh, no, she's beyond the one-year contract.
0: Okay.
1: Yeah. So she's permanent now.
0: How about yourself?
2: I intend to stay as long as I'm healthy and alive.
0: That's fantastic.
2: Yeah.
0: I love this little community. I really do.
4: Come join the party.
2: Yeah.
4: We got one room coming up in June.
0: This just became an advertisement, I think.
5: I don't need any convincing. I love that what they've figured out with each other. It's great.
0: It's one thing to hear about this house, but it's another to get like a crib-style tour of it. I captured it all. So if you head on over to our CBC Now or Never Facebook and Instagram pages, you can see what this entire house and the women in it, how they're living.
5: You know, we've had a lot of lovely roommate experiences on this episode so far. And I know firsthand that that's not always the case.
0: No.
5: I feel like a lot of people out there have bad roommate stories.
0: Mm-hmm.
5: Trevor?
0: I do.
5: Yeah?
0: I lived with a roommate and it started off really great. I lived with the two roommates and things were wonderful. I lived in the basement. They lived upstairs. And then they both moved out after a while for their own reasons. And then a new roommate moved in who I didn't know at all upstairs. Like, not at all. I don't even think I even met them. And then the next thing you know, parties were being had, late nights, beer bottles everywhere, pizza, dishes all over the place. Like, I just remember being downstairs in the basement and like, it was like, boom, boom, boom. Like this music playing, it was like 4 a.m. And I'm like, I am living down here. Like, you have to know there's a human being downstairs that's dealing with this.
5: Yeah.
0: And it was awful. I moved out within like a month and a half because I could not deal with it. It made me realize how much I wanted my own space at that point in time.
5: Yeah. And did you stick with it? You haven't shared since?
0: I have a couple of wild roommates now. They're 7 and 9, but oh my God.
5: You're talking about your kids.
0: They're as wild as they were back in the day.
5: I will admit, I have probably been the bad roommate. Like, I am sure there are some people out there who will tell you some iffy roommate stories. And listen, I like my
0: You can
5: space.
0: Call our listener line.
5: No,
0: at...
5: don't do it. But you can share your own bad roommate experiences, even if you, like me, were the person who maybe left the dishes a little bit too long or didn't do their part in cleaning. It's okay. It's okay. It's a safe space here. Head to our CBC Now Never Facebook or Instagram and sound off. Tell us your bad roommate story so we can all be in it together.
0: Oh, the juicier the better.
5: Yeah. And if I've lived with you in the past, this is not an invitation for you to reach out to me. The past is in the past.

You know, I don't know if there's such a thing as the perfect roommate, but it would be nice to know that the person you're going to be living with at least checks a lot of the boxes in order to know you're going to get along well. So here's Devin Cole singing about the kind of friend a lot of us wish we could have as a roommate.

0: That was I Got You by Devin Cole.
1: Hi, my name is Sarah Scanlon.
2: I'm Jennifer McDonald.
1: And we started planning 10 years ago to buy a house together as friends. And we did it 4 years ago and are loving it. One of our close friends who lives in Toronto, she calls our house the eco-lesbian retreat. And it does feel a little bit apt, you know, as a vibe that we're trying to aim for.
3: If you're wondering what an eco-lesbian retreat looks like, well, for Sarah and Jen, it's an 1,000-square-foot, 3-bedroom bungalow in Guelph with a huge yard and a commitment for it to be a space not just for themselves, but for their community. Sarah and Jen have been best friends for 17 years, and they've been co-owners and roommates for the last 4. And if you think close friends, who also happen to be exes, don't necessarily make great roommates, well, Sarah and Jen are here to prove you wrong.
1: Jen and I met in our very early 20s and started dating when we were young pups. We dated for about a year and we stopped dating, but transitioned into staying kind of in each other's lives because we both really liked adventures. We both really liked to go on canoe trips and go on hiking trips, which is really lovely. It's kind of hard to find people who want to do those things, to be honest. And so it's very white lesbian of us, but you know, it is one of the reasons why we stay.
3: I'm glad you said it.
1: Put the elephant right in the front of the conversation. Yeah, some of our friends definitely make fun of us, but we continue to do those things with each other. And over time, we became like closer and closer and just had so much care for each other and became each other's kind of person in the world. Like, it was about 10 years ago, my partner, who I had actually been living with, and I broke up, and she was moving out to go work on a farm, unsurprising. And that was happening, and we were just kind of like talking about our futures, and Jen brought up just the idea of like, well, we could live together.
2: Like, house ownership is basically impossible on your own. So then just looking for what other ways and who would I trust to do this with me? Yeah. And yeah, romantic partnerships are always a bit complicated because the romance of it, just you can't do everything as logically. Your brain just lets the emotions take over and it makes it a little harder. So who do you trust that's your friend rather than a romantic partner?
3: Which is funny because I think the dominant idea is that you should trust a romantic partner, like, first and foremost, in terms of making like a home ownership decision. And so I love that you were like, oh no, that's the risky decision to make.
1: Yeah, there's something about the fact that we have known each other for 17 years. We have moved through conflict. We've moved through really hard stuff. We've moved through relationship transitions. We've been able to be different versions of ourselves in different locations. We've had pretty significant career changes. We've had really significant relationship changes. We've showed up for each other. You know, we have the ability to allow each other to evolve into different people without it feeling personal. The fact that we don't, you know, fight about intimacy. We don't fight about like how much time we spend with each other. We don't fight around how much sex either of us are having. Like, these types of things don't fuel into our co-ownership stuff.
3: When the idea was first brought up, were there thoughts of, you know, what would happen if like a romantic relationship showed up that was a challenge to this? Or yeah, mm-hmm. What were there reservations in the beginning before you knew how it would turn out?
1: As far as the relationship components of it, which is, I think, the thing that people get the most like weirded out about, I think that between us, it has not felt hard. I think other people have had feelings about it.
3: Other people you've been in relationship with?
2: Okay. I think it automatically seems a little bit threatening to a lot of other people. People have their typical picture and they're like, well, how can I fit in? I don't understand this picture.
1: I've had to have pretty transparent conversations with people from the start of my relationships being like, hey, like, Jen is my life person. We're domestic partners. We co-own a house together. And a lot of our big decisions are we map out with each other and we talk about with each other. And that doesn't mean there's not lots of space for intimacy and for love and for, you know, big magical love. Like, I'm so magically in love with a human, you know, who is not Jen. And I also love Jen a lot, but you're like, hello. But like, it can happen differently. You know, my partner who lives in Toronto, we kind of do every other weekend between our two places. And, you know, there's a future where maybe my romantic partner would maybe like spend more time here. And, you know, what would that look like? We open space for lots of different futures.
2: If we need to switch and one of us needs to move or something happens, we'll figure it out together. We'll work a way around it so it doesn't have to like impact the other person.
1: Money is really stressful for most humans. It is a really stressful thing to be in a lot of debt, to feel the worry about what if something goes wrong. And I think that, you know, co-making decisions about your home, your nest, these are all really big things that like, it impacts like how we feel every day. And I think that honestly, not having those added layers does simplify things. It takes a bunch of conflict patterns off the table.
3: You do make me think of the times that I've lived in shared space. And even when there isn't like romantic connections as part of the mix, there is still like expectations of other people. Like even just like, how much do you expect we're going to spend time together casually? Like if I'm just coming in and out for a period or a season, How did you decide or have those conversations around, like, how are we going to be in this place with each other?
1: I think that we are lucky to have a similar pattern of both liking a lot of autonomy and independence. And so, you know, when you live with your romantic partner, you don't really go to Canadian Tire without letting them know you're going to go to Canadian Tire. Jen, all the time, I'll just like go to the bathroom, I'll come out, and she'll just be gone. And like, that's just like normal, right? Similarly, it is never a given that we're going to hang out. You know, we don't want our only conversations to be about logistics, and we want to make sure we're catching up and checking in about our lives, about what's hard, about what's good, and not just always talking about like, did you get toilet paper? And so, you know, we do plan intentional time for just the two of us to hang out, to like make dinner, to watch a movie, to go for a walk.
3: Yeah. Well, let's talk about how you manage and keep track of the more like tangible logistical things that are part of like sharing space and sharing a home.
2: So we have had chore charts over time, just so when there's more than two people in the house at our check-in meetings, we would kind of acknowledge and be like, does this feel fair for everyone or do you have resentment? And then I think the house is in me and Sarah's names. And so we're getting the capital from the house. So we put in a bit, like $100 extra every month to build up for like when we have to replace a roof or whatever. And so that's like the simplified between us.
1: When we first moved in, there was someone living with us. Yeah.
2: Yeah. So, and he was like, this is really stressful for you guys. I want to contribute more. Like, I'm willing to be in part of this. And so I took the amount kind of like the running costs of the house, all of the like bills, and then also the interest on the mortgage as like regular expense to just keep the house going. And so that got split evenly. And then above that, it was like capital. So me and Sarah paid more above that. So we got more capital and then Brad paid less. And so he technically has this percentage of our house that we could either buy him out one day or if we sell it one day,
1: we just will get that, you know, little small lump of money. We did offer it to our roommate after that. Our next roommate then chose to just pay a small amount of rent that was like based off of how much she makes. Because the thing is, we also make more money than that roommate did. And so we were also trying to figure out like what felt fair and what felt reasonable.
3: I was kind of mesmerized by it because as you were talking, I was sort of troubleshooting different shared living arrangements I've been in and being like, oh, that would have been a good one or whatever. But I am picking up in there that there is some consideration that like this might be a time limited thing.
1: For sure. Who knows what could happen to either of us in a year? Our lives change, right? I think what matters is that we're committed to trying to make sure we don't screw each other over. So even how we bought the house, we made sure that, you know, if someone passes away, the other person doesn't get kind of screwed over in that process of like losing the house. And so we want to create long-term stability for each other and some friends in and out of this space. The conversations are changing. Like I brought this up to a lawyer years ago and he kind of laughed at me, and that same lawyer is who helped us do this. Wow. And so I think like people are finding different ways forward. You know, we're also talking about potentially, you know, having a friend build a tiny house on our property. There's a whole other complications there, but like people assume that we're doing it this way because we have no other choice, but we're really intentionally choosing this based off of like what our priorities are and what we want from our lives and our ability to commit to a lot of people. And it's about being intentional about how do we want to live our lives and not doing it in a particular pathway just because society has always told us that's the right way. We get to carve that out for ourselves. And I think it's like pretty cool to have a partner in life who wants to collaborate in like building a different community-based future, you know?
3: I love that. I'm serious, Trevor. Talking with them, I was just thinking, oh, if I could go back in time and just have this little bit of advice, like, you know, managing expectations about how to be together in a space and all these sorts of things, it would have changed my living situations.
0: Really?
3: Yeah. If you've been listening to this podcast thinking, I need to share this with my roommate so we can roommate better, head to the CBC Now or Never podcast, wherever you listen to podcasts, to get this episode and any of our past episodes and run it back.
0: Big thank you to our team of producers who helped put the show together this week. Sarah Tate, Sam Rowie Johannes, Bridget Forbes, and Jessica Singer. I'm Trevor Dineen.
3: And I am your roommate, Ife Chiwetelu. We'll see you on the lanai.
0: Oh, you've been waiting all episode to drop that deep golden girl's cut.
3: Right. Listen, there'd be people who taught me what that was even was.
0: Oh, thank you for being a friend, Ife.

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1: Hi, I'm Jenny Howe, the host of the podcast This is Calgary. Now, I've lived in the city for more than two decades, and I've been talking about traffic on the airwaves for just about as long, so I have seen a thing or two. Curious? Great. Come explore the city with us in a new way every week. 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
0: Coming up after the CBC News, it's the home stretch.
2: I'm Ted Henley. Legendary Calgary Flames broadcaster Peter Marr has passed away. Peter called Calgary's 1989 Stanley Cup win, plus the Olympics in Vancouver in 2010. We'll look back at Peter's legacy today on the home stretch.
3: From CBC News, The World This Hour, I'm Martina Fitzgerald. Officials in British Columbia have partially reopened a highway between Penticton and Summerland. It was closed during the Summerland evacuation last weekend. Thousands of people are still out of their homes with no timeline to return. Brady Strachan reports.
4: The limited opening allows travel on Highway 97 from 7 a.m. to 7 p.m. Drive BC says vehicles cannot stop or exit the highway between Peachland and Penticton. Highway 97 is the only direct route between the two communities, and while the reopening signals a slow return of local services, many evacuees are still desperate for news about their properties. Kelly Green is the Minister of Emergency Management.
5: At this time, it's still an active fire zone, and we are calling in heavy urban search and rescue to assist with rapid damage assessments.
4: Meanwhile, a local website is filling the information void by posting property status updates using crowdsourced evidence. Josh Craven with Nexus IT Solutions is part of the initiative.
6: But once we reviewed those, we put them on the site, and so people can see what houses are standing or presumed standing.
4: He says his team is making efforts to not highlight damaged homes unless requested by the homeowner. Brady Strachan, CBC News, Kelowna.
3: Ontario has laid out its plan for establishing data centers in the province. The province is forecasting that by 2035, AI will generate $122 billion for the economy. Premier Doug Ford says it will keep the province's data out of American hands.
7: We want to have sovereign data. We don't want to rely on President Trump getting his paws all over it. We want to focus on our data.
3: Ford is pledging that the cost of electricity to power large data centers will not be passed on to families, and that facilities will be required to follow environmental standards around water consumption and noise. Canada-U.S. Trade Minister Dominic Leblanc is meeting with his American counterpart again this afternoon. This is their third get-together in recent days as trade talks heat up. Caroline Bargoot has more.
8: Canada's trade delegation is trying to ensure those 50% tariffs U.S. President Donald Trump threatened to impose on hundreds of Canadian goods next week don't go into effect. It is why U.S.-Canada Trade Minister Dominic LeBlanc and Chief Negotiator Janice Charette have been meeting with their American counterpart Jameson Greer this week. Trump said the tariffs were a result of Canada's discriminatory trade action against the U.S. and that they are on top of the sectoral tariffs he already imposed on Canadian autos, lumber, steel and aluminum. Earlier this week, sources told CBC News the U.S. offered to reduce the sectoral tariffs, but not to the degree Canada wants to see, so the negotiations continue. LeBlanc and Greer are hoping to come to an overall agreement that can be presented to Trump as early as Monday, giving the U.S. president a path forward to a potential trade deal. Caroline Bargoot, CBC News, Washington.
3: A record number of Canadian children are calling the Kids Help phone for mental health issues, including suicidal thoughts. Compared to last year, calls overnight have spiked nearly 25%, the highest increase in Yukon. The president of Kids Help phone, Rebecca Shield, says they receive a crisis text every 90 seconds.
9: Whether that's stress and anxiety related to school, but looking into their future and wondering, is AI going to take away my jobs? Geopolitical issues around climate and forest fires, social media. They are seeing a world in which they're worried about their future. They're worried about the environment and they feel like they have no control.
3: Shield says Kids Help Phone needs volunteers and is also launching a fundraising campaign. A New Brunswick man who killed his two sons has been sentenced to life in prison. A jury found 46-year-old Roman Kamishny guilty in June after only a couple of hours of deliberations. The Crown argued the murders last year of the 10-year-old boy and his 17-year-old brother were driven by vengeance and designed to punish his ex-wife. The boy's mother had divorced Kamishny just 2 months prior to the killings. And that is your world this hour. For CBC News, I'm Martina Fitzgerald.
2: I'm Ted Henley in for Chris Della Torre. On the home stretch today, championship tennis is being played tonight in Canada. We'll tee up the women's and men's finals at the National Bank Open.

0: welcome to the home stretch. Yeah, Chris has the afternoon off, so I'm hanging out with one Jenny Howe, my friend. How are
1: lucky
0: you?
1: Lucky me.
0: Lucky you? Lucky me.
1: Lucky
0: what are you talking
1: us.
0: About? Yes, there you go.
1: You know what?
0: It's a little gray outside there.
1: It's a little on the gray side.
0: Feeling like Vancouver.
1: Yeah. Little on the rainy side, though I am surprised that it has taken this long for the rain to start falling.
0: Mm-hmm.
1: But falling it is. And it will for the next couple of hours, probably really throughout the entire show. We'll see rain this afternoon. Then it's going to turn to showers this evening.
0: Oh my gosh, I thought you were going to say snow.
1: No.
0: It's going to turn to, I'm like,
1: sorry
0: what?
1: For the mini heart attack.
0: No. That was all me.
1: Rain turning to showers.
0: There's no snow in
1: the forecast, friends. But cool temperatures tonight. We're looking at a low of 8 degrees. So a little cooler than we've seen. Now, tomorrow, we could see some sunshine in the afternoon. We're going to start the day with showers, but we could start to see that sunshine creep in afternoon. It looks like a mix of sun and clouds and only a 20% chance of showers in the afternoon. A better chance in the morning, but maybe we won't see it at all. 17 is the high for Friday. Now, here's the good stuff.
0: Yes.
1: Saturday, Sunday. Sunshine, clear skies, 22 degrees, 25 degrees.
0: Oh, wow. What a weekend
1: yes.
0: we're in for. Okay.
1: Yes. So all of this rain we've had, all of this moisture that's been able to soak in on the weekend, it is going to make your lawns go gangbusters.
0: You're going to be cutting the grass twice.
1: You
0: is that what you're
1: are
0: saying?
1: Going to be doing okay. it multiple times. So enjoy that, but it'll be so green
0: be
1: and
0: fun.
1: Luscious. Right now, it is 11 degrees outside. The roads are in pretty good shape right now. Looks like there is a collision going east. Oh, it might be a stalled vehicle. It's east on Glenmore Trail at Barlow Trail in the southeast, and that has traffic backed up to 24th. Otherwise, I'm not seeing any problems. If you do spot something, you can let me know. It's star or pound 1010 or 403-521-1010.
0: All right. Thanks, Jenny. Jenny Howe there with our first look at traffic and weather. Let's check in with Kenny Mason now with news headlines.
2: The NDP held a town hall in Red Deer last night to talk about AI data centers, and more than 100 people came out to share their concerns. They heard plenty about how data centers could impact the environment, water usage, the cost of electricity, and how much sound they'll make. NDP leader Nahid Nenshi is critical of the way the province has approached the issues around data centers here.
3: They've had 3 years to put a process into place, and the only reason they're talking about it now is because all these folks here today have started asking questions. They thought that individuals wouldn't even ask questions.
2: The UCP government is planning to host town halls on the same topic next week. They will start on Wednesday in Ponoka. A new study from the Canadian Pediatric Society is highlighting the risks involved in children riding e-scooters. The survey of pediatric doctors found that kids between the ages of 10 and 15 were most likely to suffer an injury, and among those, head injuries were the most common. Pam Fuseli is the president of Parachute Canada, a national charity that aims to curb preventable injuries. She says many parents are unaware of how powerful and potentially dangerous e-scooters are.
4: Kids under 16 shouldn't operate e-scooters. I think the message to parents are these aren't toys. Even though they look like toys, they are definitely fun and they absolutely have their place. It's simply science. They don't have the knowledge or strength or experience to operate these devices safely.
2: In Calgary, commercial e-scooter rentals are restricted to 18 and older. Fuseli says e-scooters can reach speeds of up to 30 kilometers an hour, and they're also considerably less stable than a bicycle due to their smaller wheelbase and narrower platform to stand on. That is your update from the CBC Calgary Newsroom.
0: All right, thanks, Kenny. Kenny Mason there with our first look at the local news headlines. It's coming up on 3:09 this afternoon. Tennis has taken over a lot of the sports world's focus in our country right now with the 2026 National Bank Open. Later today, the top women's and men's finalists will battle it out on the court for the big championship win. For a closer look at those powerhouse matchups and more, we've reached out to Ed Kleiman this afternoon. Ed Kleiman's a freelance sports reporter and joins us live from the tournament in Toronto. Hello, Ed.
5: Hi, Ted. Great to be with you again.
0: Great to be with you again as well, my friend. Thank you for this. Okay, so take us to, you know, the stadium in Toronto where you are right now. What's happening?
5: We just crowned doubles champions about 5 minutes ago.
0: Ah.
5: The number one seeds, Katerina Siniakova and Zhang Sui, Siniakova, one of the all-time greats, they just mowed through everybody in this field. They never even got taken to a tiebreak. Easy straight sets wins every single time, including in this final today, which was a tough matchup against Nicole Melichar and Sarah Errani. Errani herself, a legend in doubles. We've got one title down and one to go here in Toronto, the Women Singles Championship. That'll get underway in less than an hour in Montreal. The men's doubles will start in about half an hour, and then later on, about 2-3 hours from now, the men's singles final will cap it all off. A lot going on back and forth between Toronto and Montreal here.
0: Yeah, you're a busy person today for sure. Okay, so let's stay where you are in Toronto then and talk about the women's final. Tell us about the showdown. Who's in this?
5: This one's really good. If you're a hardcore tennis fan, you're super pumped about this one. Iga Swiatek, six-time Grand Slam champion, former world number one, who's on her way back. She is declaring to becoming world number one. She's really been playing a lights out here against Elena Rybakina, who currently is world number two. But if she wins tonight, will effectively be tied for number one and looking to take that over just in the next week or two.
0: Oh.
5: These two are, they're just both going to be in the Hall of Fame. A great matchup. The beauty in sports sometimes is when you get a contrast in styles. And here we have the big serving Rybakina, the best serve in the women's game, against Swiatek, who I would argue might have the best return in the women's game.
0: Oh, boy.
5: So it's going to be a lot of fun.
0: Yeah, no kidding. And just as a reminder, what time does the women's final get underway?
5: In about 45 minutes or so.
0: Great. Oh, okay. You're going to be watching some more tennis in about 45 minutes here. Okay.
5: Yep.
0: So that's the women's side there. We already crowned the doubles, as you mentioned, in Toronto. So take us to Montreal now. And the men's doubles is before the men's singles, right?
5: That's right. So they're going to get started in about 15 minutes from now. And they don't have quite the matchup that we had here. We've got a long shot pair from Brazil against a pretty established pair, Mate Pavic, who's from Croatia, and Marcela Arevalo, who is from El Salvador, which oftentimes is a real interesting thing about tennis. You get players from places you don't associate with big-time sports, but they're a really good team, and they're heavily favored. And then later tonight, the singles final, a few hours away from that one, Ben Shelton, the defending champion. He won it here in Toronto last year against the upstart Brandon Nakashima, who's really kind of been the surprise story in Montreal.
0: Oh, wow. Okay, so the underdog. Do you think people are rooting for the underdog, Nakashima?
5: Well, in sports, it's always fun when you get a matchup like this. If the underdog can make it close, because Shelton is a pretty big favorite. But Nakashima, he's sort of been slowly winning over some fans here. He's had some really tough matches that he's somehow gotten through to get here. And can he find the energy one more time? Shelton, who's really taken advantage of the fact that we don't have world number one Jannik Sinner or Carlos Alcaraz or Novak Djokovic here. He has basically mowed through everybody else, has not dropped a set so far. So hopefully Nakashima can, at the very least, give Shelton a run for his money and make it entertaining.
0: Yeah, no kidding. All right, so I'm going to root for the underdog in this one. I'm going to root for Brandon Nakashima. We'll see if he can do this, but it sounds like he has his work cut out for him. Okay, very
5: Absolutely.
0: Good.
5: Absolutely. It should be fun.
0: Yeah, all right, great. Okay, so I have to ask you, Ed, how did Canadians do in the tournament?
5: It was very much a mixed picture. A few good stories, a few frustrating stories. I'll start with a local story, actually, for you. Not sure if many Calgarians know that one of their own, Cleve Harper, is trying to make a go of it in doubles on the men's tour. 25 years old, was a standout at the University of Texas. He got a wild card into this, along with a fellow Canadian, Liam Draxel. In the first round, they had to play Daniil Medvedev, who's a former Grand Slam champion, U.S. Open champion, world number one in singles, along with another top 50 player in singles. They actually won the first set way back in the first round and lost the second set in a close one and lost in a third set. The super breaker is what they have in doubles. Anyway, he was impressive. And I think he's somebody Calgary, if you're a sports fan in Calgary, just remember that name, Cleve Harper. So I just wanted to mention that. As for the big, big names, Victoria Mboko, who won this title last year in Montreal, out injured, such a big disappointment here in Toronto to not have her. But Leila Fernandez had a pretty good tournament, had a couple of big upsets to get through to the round of 16. Similar story in Montreal, a big disappointment. Felix Auger-Aliassime was actually the number two seed. He pulled out before it even began with back spasms. So disappointing there. And after that, we really didn't have much to cheer for. Denis Shapovalov went out earlier. Gabriel Diallo, another top player, has been having injury problems and suffered a game through that. So few good stories, but unfortunately, a few not so good stories among the Canadians.
0: And Ed, one key subplot to this competition has been the tournament's format. And, you know, how has it changed in recent years and what's been the effect on the court, you know?
5: Yeah, so this is a big, big story. Starting last year, instead of this tournament, like all the others that it's called a Masters 1000 tournament, they used to be 1 week long. You'd have them in the big, big cities, Rome, Madrid, and we happen to have them in Toronto, Montreal as well. Only 9 of them a year. They were fantastic as one-week events. Players loved them. So different than the Grand Slams, which would be 2 weeks long and lots of days off and stuff. Well, here now, the last 2 years, the ATP Tour, the WTA Tour, wanted to make them more like Grand Slams. The bottom line, making a lot more money. You make it 4 or 5 days longer, a lot more ticket sales, more TV inventory. The problem is it's just crazily packed. It takes a busy summer and makes it absolutely unbearably busy for a lot of players. They don't like it. And a few of the top players actually pull out, Sinner pulling out, saying, I'm not going to be doing this. I'm not doing both the big tournaments before the U.S. Open after Wimbledon. I'll just do one. I'll do Cincinnati over Canada because the timing's better. Novak Djokovic saying the same thing. So the question is, can they kind of figure this thing out so that we don't get a lot of high-profile withdrawals in the future? We'll see if they put anything big in the off-season to get it fixed for next year.
0: Ed, thank you so much for the chat today, and enjoy that women's final that's about to start in 45 minutes.
5: Will do. Thanks so much, Ed.
0: All right. Thanks, Ed. Ed Kleiman there, freelance sports reporter. We reached him at the National Bank Open in Toronto, where the women's final is about to start. And, of course, the men's action doubles and singles finals are happening in Montreal. Okay, it's 3:16, and this officially is your cue to call to take part in our Trivia Thursday contest that we've been doing all summer long here on the home stretch. Coming up in a minute or two, we're going to be playing trivia, and today it's all about Canadian music. That's the theme, so call right now if you want to get in the queue for your shot to win some CBC prizing. But you have to get the trivia questions correct. Again, the theme is Canadian music. Call right now to get in the queue. 403-521-6200. That's 403-521-6200. Get your trivia caps on. Get ready to answer, Jenny, Canadian music questions. We have lots of questions ready to go. We're going to, you know, put lots of people on air and test their trivia skills. But again, you got a call to get in the queue. 403-521-6200.
1: Yeah.
0: Ooh.
1: Canadian music. We're into it.
0: Yeah, it'll be fun.
1: And you might as well, because you're not going outside today. Or maybe you are. Maybe you love the rain and you want to go out in your rain jacket and rain boots. Well, this is the time to do it. And if you don't do it right now, don't worry. You can do it later this afternoon. We're expecting rain for the next couple of hours, followed up by showers, which will continue overnight. And then tomorrow morning, a chance of showers. And in the afternoon, looks like a mix of sun and clouds. So a high of 17 for Friday. Right now, it is 11 degrees outside. On the road, there is that incident going east on Glenmore Trail at Barlow Trail in the southeast. So a semi blocking one lane of traffic. Everything is still backed up to Ogden Road. Beyond that, eastbound Glenmore Trail is slow from Deerfoot Trail back to McLeod Trail. Northbound on Crowchild Trail, I can see that volume building around McMahon Stadium in the northwest. So we're starting to see traffic back up towards about Fifth Avenue. You can let me know if you see anything else happening this afternoon. You can send me a text to 825-982-9880.
0: All right. Is it trivia time? Is that what you're telling me? Okay, very good. Again, if you want to play, you got to call now to get in the queue, 403-521-6200. It's Trivia Thursday on the home stretch. We've been loving this all summer long. Mm-hmm. We on the home stretch, of course, love Canadian music. So that is our hook for the trivia questions today. The theme is Canadian music trivia. So 403-521-6200. All right, we already have some callers in the queue, Jenny. I'm gonna start with caller number one. Okay. And caller number one is Catherine. Catherine on the line from Calgary. Catherine, welcome to the program. Catherine, are you ready for this? This is multiple choice style questions for you.
6: I am.
0: All right.
6: I think, yes.
0: Okay. Just remember, it's Canadian music trivia, and I'll give you the question, okay, and then I'll give you four choices here, and then you take your best shot at this. Jenny and I have been known to kind of nudge people if they're not correct in the correct way.
1: Yeah,
0: don't worry. But I don't think we'll need to do that with you, Catherine. Okay. Are you ready?
6: I'm ready.
0: All right. The first question today for Trivia Thursday on the homestretch is, Catherine, name the best-selling Canadian musician of all time. The best-selling Canadian musician of all time. Catherine, is it A, Justin Bieber, B, The Tragically Hip, C, Celine Dion, or D, Shania Twain? Who do you think?
6: Of all time?
0: All time.
1: All time, near and far.
0: Yes,
1: Catherine.
0: Near and far. And it's not a Titanic of a question, but it may provide you more information, what I'm having to say right now regarding the correct answer.
6: It's one.
0: I'm sorry?
6: A.
0: Okay, hold on. Let me talk you through this, Catherine. Near and far is what Jenny just had to say, and I kind of referenced, you know, the movie The Titanic there. So this Canadian musician was involved in those two clues there. So the best-selling Canadian musician of all time, is it A, Justin Bieber, B, The Tragically Hip, C, Celine Dion?
6: Celine Dion.
1: Hey!
6: Misunderstood your Titanic of a question.
0: There you go.
1: I'm glad. You came around.
0: You got it. And Celine Dion, Catherine, if you can believe it, Celine Dion has sold more than 200 million records worldwide, making her not only Canada's top-selling recording artist, but also the best-selling French-language musical artist in history. So there you go, Catherine. It's Celine Dion, the best-selling Canadian musician of all time. Stay on the line, Catherine, because you're a winner. We just need to get some information from you.
1: Yep. And now we're moving on to Karen. Karen, this is a humdinger of a question. I think you've got it in you. Are you ready for this one, Karen? Karen, are you ready for your question?
0: Hello, Karen. Are you there?
7: Hello.
1: Karen,
0: Hi.
1: You're here.
7: Yes, I'm here.
1: You're
7: I'm
1: here. You. Okay. Are you feeling pumped to answer a Canadian music trivia question?
7: Yes.
1: Okay. Yeah. All right. I have faith in you, Karen. Here we go. The fictional band The Archies played this song, and it went on to be the number one single of 1969. Which Canadian artist was it written by? It's a musical clue. So think of this song.
7: Okay.

0: Okay, so that song,
1: yeah,
0: sung by the Archies, was written by which Canadian artist? Was it A, Andy Kim, B, Gordon Lightfoot, C, Gord Downie, or D, Neil Young?
1: Okay, I don't think it was Gord Downie.
0: Correct, it was not Gord Downie. Okay, we're whittling this down. So, Andy Kim, Andy, Gordon Lightfoot, or Neil Young?
1: I don't think it was Neil Young.
0: You're correct. It was not Neil Young. So now we're down to Gordon Lightfoot, known for his folk songs, or Andy Kim, known for his pop songs?
1: Yeah, I think I'll go with Andy Kim.
0: Yes. You got it, Karen. And I like the way you worked through this process of elimination. So here's a little tidbit about the song. Station DJs dismissed Sugar Sugar as childish bubblegum pop, rude, and refused to put a cartoon band on air. So to bypass the bias, a record promoter removed the label from the vinyl single so DJs wouldn't know who sang it. He took the blank record to KYA in San Francisco, asked them to play it as a mystery group. The moment it played, the station switchboard lit up with listeners demanding to hear it again.
2: Really?
0: Give us more Sugar Sugar.
2: It is a catchy song.
0: It's a super catchy song.
2: It's super hooky, for sure.
0: And Andy Kim of Rock Me Gently fame as well.
2: There you go.
0: Yeah.
2: Congratulations, Karen. All right, Karen, hang on the line. Got to get your kind of details because you got to be able to claim your prize, right? Our third person in the contest this afternoon is Carrie. Carrie is calling from Calgary. Carrie, welcome to the program. How are you doing today, Carrie?
3: I am doing well, and I'm eastbound on Glenmore right now, and it's raining.
2: A little weather report on the side, Carrie.
0: Thank
2: you. There you go. Okay. You should have seen the smile on Jenny's face when you started doing that.
0: I appreciate you, Carrie.
3: You're welcome.
2: All right, Carrie. Okay. So, Carrie, again, Canadian music trivia. This one's multiple choice. And this has to do with Anne Murray, the legendary artist from Canada. And I have to ask you, Carrie, again, multiple choice here. I'll give you some choices. But how many Juno Awards has Anne Murray won? Okay, hold on.
0: Don't worry.
2: Hold on, Carrie. Is it
3: okay?
2: Is it A15, B22, C35, or D25?
0: Oh
3: my good Lord. Well, I know it's not 15.
2: Okay.
3: And I know it's not 22. And what was it? 35 and what was the other one?
2: 35 and 25.
3: Oh my goodness. Well, 35 seems a lot, so let's go with 25.
2: You got it. Good for you, Carrie. And be careful on Glenmore Trail. All right, good stuff. Thanks, Carrie. Congratulations.
0: Okay, I think we have time for another one.
2: Yeah, why not?
0: Let's see how Mike's Canadian music trivia is. Hi there, Mike.
4: Hello, Ted and Jenny.
0: Mike, how's your, hello to you, by the way, how's your Canadian rap knowledge?
4: I would have rather had Sugar, but I can give it a shot. I'm
0: okay.
4: Yeah, I'm a little older. Andy Kim, I remember very well.
0: So, okay.
4: Yeah.
0: I think you can. I think you can get this, Mike. And you only have three choices, so you've got three multiple choices here. So
4: okay, there we go.
0: Which famous Canadian rapper spent 8 seasons starring as Jimmy Brooks on Degrassi, The Next Generation, before making it big in music? Was it A, The Weeknd, B, Drake, or C, Justin Bieber?
4: I think it was Drake.
0: You know it was Drake.
4: Yeah,
0: you know it was.
4: And I didn't think I knew that. Yeah, there you go.
0: Mike, look at you.
2: You nailed it, Mike.
0: Surprising even yourself. Yeah, before Drake became a global rap megastar, Drake was credited under his real name, Aubrey Graham, playing one of the defining characters in Canadian television history. He starred as Jimmy Brooks on Degrassi, The Next Generation, for 7 seasons, appearing in 145 episodes between 2001 and 2008.
2: I didn't know he was on that many seasons.
0: Nor did I.
2: There you go. Okay. Huh. All right, Will. Will is our final trivia contestant for, we're going to do this again at 4:15 and 5:15. But for now, for this hour, Will from Calgary, welcome to the program. Will, how are you, my friend?
5: Oh, good. Thanks. Got my run in before the rain came.
2: That means you're lucky, Will.
0: Better than me, Will.
2: Let's see if we can get this kind of luck to carry on through this, okay, shall we? So, Will, again, Canadian music trivia, and this one has an audio clue. So hang tight for that, okay, Will? So here you go. So your question is, the band Rush, Rush's famous 1981 instrumental track YYZ or Z, gets its rhythmic signature from a specific real-world code. We'll play that bit for you, but the question is, what does it spell out in Morse code? Here's your music clue. There you go. Okay, so Will, that was your music clue. And what does it spell out in Morse code? That music we just heard there, that dinging. Does it spell out Rush? Does it spell out YYZ or Z? Does it spell out the word help? Or does it spell out the word Toronto? What's your book? Your best shot there, Will. Is it A, Rush, B, YYZ, C, Help, or D, Toronto?
0: And remembering that the track name is YYZ.
2: Yes.
5: Right. Not a clue. I only listen to classical music, so let's see.
2: Okay, I'll read them again. Is it A, the band name Rush, B, YYZ?
0: The name of the song.
2: The name of the song, or C, Help, or D, Toronto?
5: Well, I'm
2: going to
5: have to go with YYZ.
2: You got it. You got it. Congratulations, Will. We're 5 for 5, Jenny, on our first round of trivia today.
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2: YYZ, of course, is the identifier. It's an airport code. It's the identifier, for Toronto's Pearson International Airport. Jenny, good fun. Just for everyone listening, we're going to do this again at 4:15, so make sure you listen for your cue to call.
0: And if you are up at YYC right now, traffic is moving very well on Deerfoot Trail and Airport Trail. A little bit slower on eastbound Glenmore from Elbow Drive to Deerfoot Trail. And then there's that issue east on Glenmore at Barlow that has traffic now backed up west of Ogden Road. Outside right now, it is raining and it's 11 degrees.
2: All right. Thanks, Jenny. In the next half hour on the home stretch, we'll find out where you can see fighting robots in Calgary this week. The Killabots National Robot Fighting Championships are happening in our city this weekend. We'll let you know where you can check it out. My name is Ted Henley. It's 3:30, which means it's time now for the CBC Calgary News with Kenny Mason.
6: This is CBC News. The voice of the Calgary Flames for more than 3 decades has been silenced. Peter Marr has died at the age of 79. His trademark expressions, including "Yeah, baby," and "You can put it in the win column," became synonymous with Flames hockey. As CBC's Rick Donkers reports, they are now part of Calgary's hockey lexicon.
7: Well, I'm crushed. Absolutely crushed. I was texting back and forth with him yesterday.
8: Rob Kerr worked alongside his friend Peter Marr for more than a decade. He says it's hard to put into words what Marr meant to the city, the fans, and the Flames organization.
7: We've lost, you know, this huge storyteller of the history of the Flames, and you know, he was there for all the important parts.
8: Peter Marr died suddenly Thursday. The Flames made the announcement, saying in his 33 years calling games, his legacy extends well beyond the broadcast booth. Kerr says Marr's "put it in the win column" was his signature line, while "yeah, baby" was reserved for special occasions, like Sidney Crosby's 2010 Olympic gold medal winner.
7: To me, that's the saddest part about today, is we that slipped away from us, right? We don't have that anymore.
8: Rick Donkers, CBC News, Calgary.
6: A Calgary police officer who stole more than $20,000 in items from Home Depot stores pleaded guilty to theft over $5,000 today. 53-year-old Bradley Tepper admitted that over a year-long period, he committed what's known as a double walkout thefts at 5 different hardware stores. The scam involved legally buying a tool, storing it in his car, then immediately going back into the store to steal the identical one. If stopped, he would show the receipt from the legal purchase made minutes earlier. Later, Tepper would return to the first tool, keeping the second one. The disgraced officer is currently suspended from the service without pay. A sentencing hearing will take place later this year. Calgary charity Parachutes for Pets is helping provide care packages to support the pets of families displaced by BC wildfires. Founder Melissa David says they've already distributed over 1,000 emergency response packages to affected pet owners in BC's interior and just had a request for another 250 more for the Penticton SPCA.
9: I just want them to know how appreciative the residents of BC are. I've seen a lot of tears, a lot of hugs, a lot of thank yous, and I know that they get kind of threatened with this stuff every year, but this year is just, this one's exceptionally bad, and they're just so grateful that their neighbors are thinking and caring about them.
6: David says the Wolfpack emergency response packs is supported by Calgary Flames goaltender Dustin Wolf and individual donors. She says they're looking for donations and a variety of pet products that may be helpful for animals forced from their homes. A ghost town in the Alberta Rockies has a new landline. It's called a wind phone, a disconnected receiver meant for visitors to speak with loved ones who have passed. Yellowhead County installed the wind phone last month at the highest elevation cemetery in Alberta. CBC's Maggie Kirk took a trip up to Mount Park.
10: Oh, Dad, I just want to let you know that
11: Andy McCracken's father was a doctor who delivered him in the area back in 1953. Now McCracken uses the wind phone to talk to him again.
10: Lots of love, Dad. Oh, thank you. Bye. And say hello to Mom.
11: McCracken and his wife have made arrangements to be buried in the Mountain Park Cemetery. It's a place they helped restore in the early 90s. It's the only thing left at Mountain Park, a coal mining community from 100 years ago. Pat Rausch has been visiting the cemetery her whole life. She says it tells a story of hardship.
12: All the infant burial sites. We don't know how hard it was back then and for modern medicine.
11: Today, the cemetery is home to about 270 people, and the wind phone connects them with just a few rings. Maggie Kirk, CBC News, Mountain Park.
6: A Calgary man says he's still holding out hope he'll be able to cash in on his $125,000 winning 50-50 ticket after learning he was too late to collect. Curtis Geiger purchased the Stampede Show band 50-50 ticket at the rodeo on July 11th. The next day, he went on holidays. Then when he came back, he said he checked the ticket and realized he'd won. But when he emailed the Stampede, they told him he'd missed the 48-hour window to collect his winnings.
13: The spirit of a 50-50 or draws like that, 50% to the foundation or wherever it's going to your choice, and then the other 50% to the customers that are willing to buy tickets because they want us to buy tickets, right? And then they do it, and then the winner, and then they give a small window. It's like they did their best to not have to give that away. So what did they do with this money?
6: The Stampede says the unclaimed prize funds are distributed to the Calgary Stampede and the Calgary Marching Show Band Association in accordance with AGLC requirements. It also says the 48-hour claim period is included in the publicly available 50-50 rules and frequently asked questions on its website. Geiger says he is considering his legal options. That is your update from the CBC Calgary Newsroom.
2: All right, thanks, Kenny. Kenny Mason there with our look at local news. Let's check in with Jenny Howe for an update on the traffic and weather.
0: And there's been a little bit of a change to the forecast, Ted. There is no more sunshine tomorrow or normal possibility of sunshine tomorrow. So we were looking at this rain clearing up in the next couple of hours, making the way for simply showers. But now the forecast calls for rain for the rest of today, overnight, and then maybe we'll switch to showers tomorrow afternoon. So it looks like another 5 to 10 millimeters of rain tonight. And then tomorrow, about 5 more millimeters of rain. 16 degrees is the high. However, we are still looking at sunshine on Saturday and Sunday with clear skies. So 21 and 24 on Saturday and Sunday. So, I mean, by and large, it's the same. It's just tomorrow's going to be a bit rainier than we were anticipating.
2: 21 and 24 Saturday. Those are great temperatures.
0: Those are, in my opinion, perfect temperatures. Yeah. So, and right on par for this time of year. Right now it is 11 degrees, which is about half as warm as we would expect it to be. The roads are in decent shape, except for that incident east on Glenmore at Barlow Trail. So I'm still seeing backups towards 18th Street. And northbound, Deerfoot's getting a little bit busier now as you make your way from Pagan Trail up towards 17th Avenue in the southeast.
2: All right. Thanks, Jenny. Jenny Howe there with our look at traffic and weather. My name is Ted Henley, in for Chris Delatorre this afternoon. You're listening to The Homestretch on CBC Radio 1. It's 3:37. And there is going to be metal on metal combat this weekend in Calgary as robots battle for supremacy. It's all happening at TELUS Spark. The Kilobots Canadian National Championship gets underway on Saturday. It's their biggest robot battle of the year, with 24 teams from across the country competing for the top prize. Curtis Warner is one of the organizers. You also might know him as one of the members of Team Witch Doctor from YouTube and television's BattleBots. Curtis joins me now over Zoom to chat about what's going on. Hello, Curtis.
14: Hello, Ted. How are you?
2: I'm good, and I'm excited to chat about this, to be honest with you. So robots battling it out. So what can people expect if they come down this weekend, Curtis?
14: It's very exciting. If you've never seen combat robots before, you'll be blown away. They're not, 20 years ago, they were toys that you might have put a strap a knife to it and stab another toy. But these days, there's a lot of tech that goes into these things.
2: Okay. Well, when I think of battling robots, I think of, remember that old board game, Rock'em Sock'em, you know, the kind of two human looking robots and just kind of like punched each other until one of the heads popped off. But like, what's involved in, I guess, beating the robot you're facing, you know?
14: You have 3 minutes per match to disable the opponent. So you're trying to smash them. You can flip them out of the arena. But, you know, the most fun, the audience loves it, is if you destroy the opponent. You can break his wheels off. You can puncture his battery. They're, you know, maybe that'll go up in flames. They're not standing there boxing, because that doesn't do much. We have saw blades that spin at 10,000 RPM.
2: Oh.
14: They're a blur. They cut right through the opponents. A lot of fun.
2: Oh, wow. Okay. So, you're allowed to use saw blades. Why don't we talk about what is allowed, and then we can compare that to what's not allowed. You know what I mean? When it comes to the robots battling.
14: Sure. Well, I've got

0: somebody's spinner because that stops it immediately. That's not fun to watch. You can't use liquids, no explosives. That would be fun to watch, but that's harder to contain. We have a bulletproof arena that keeps all the shrapnel inside, but it doesn't do well against melting, right? You don't want to melt the walls of the arena. No lasers, because that might blind some audience member or whatever. So there's lots of bashing, smashing, anything that you can think of, like a hammer or a flipper, all of that is allowed.
1: Okay. And you talked about the arena there. So can you describe that? Is it like a circle? Like what does it look like?
0: It's rectangular. It's 8 by 8 feet, about a little shorter on one side. It's made of bulletproof glass called polycarbonate, sufficiently thick to keep in all of the shrapnel that the robots will generate, which, I mean, these things, when they rip a piece off, it can be a sharp bit of metal and it will go flying, but it is fully contained inside of the arena. And no worries to the humans around.
1: And how does it work? Is it like a tournament bracket style of competition where you have like, you know, side A versus, you know, they battle against each other to kind of get to the final and side B is the same type thing?
0: Yes, that's what we're doing at this one. I mean, there's been round robins and you can hold tournaments however you like, but this is the Canadian National Championship for Killabots. And so this is a double elimination tournament, which means if you lose once, you go to the B side and you get to keep trying to get back onto the A and win it all. But if you lose a second time, then you're out.
1: Okay, you talked about a saw blade cutting robots. I mean, if I lose and my robots cut, am I allowed to fix it for the next match? Like, is that legal?
0: Yes, that is part of the sport. You get in there, you smash each other's robots as well as you can, and then you get out, and the real work begins because you go back to your pit table, and you pull out whatever spare parts you need, and you start replacing things, or if it's maybe your frame got bent or whatever, you got to start hammering on that and bend it back. There's a lot of 3D printed robots these days, so hopefully you've got a lot of spares of those. But yeah, repairing and even modifying for your next match is a big part of the game.
1: Oh, you can adapt your robot to kind of defend itself from whatever kind of knocked it out.
0: Yes, because you'll have, you know, some people like I showed spin upwards and you'll have a certain set of armor for those guys. Others will spin sideways and you might want a big flat plane for them to hit against instead.
1: Oh, interesting. And how nasty does it get? like, because I mean, humans are controlling these machines. So like how into it do the drivers get?
0: You know, there's a lot of different kinds of people who can enter the sport. Some of it really love it for the carnage. They want to see robots trashed. Others are a little less willing to go until there's nothing left. There is a tap out button. If you want to stop the fight early, you can tap out. But most people are in it just for fun, just to be exciting and give a show to the audience. So they will just keep going until that robot doesn't move anymore because, you know, you never know what's going to happen. Maybe the other one will use all of its battery power and maybe die before you give up.
1: Oh, so that means you're out. You're not moving anymore.
0: That's right. If you've been disabled, you've lost the match.
1: You've lost the match officially. Okay. And Curtis, I mean, you're part of a very famous BattleBot team. Why do you do it? Like, why do you love this sport so much?
0: Yeah, you got to be a little bit crazy. we love it. I mean, it's a good outlet for a creative mind. So you'll find a lot of people like that. Not to say everyone's an engineer or anything. There can be artists. There can be, you know, just hobbyists. But anyone who just likes to build things and come up with ideas and see if they can make it work, that is a big draw. And then, of course, the excitement when you're in the big battle box on the TV show and you've got the whole audience cheering for you or for your opponent. It's quite a thrill. And yeah, I love it. I go back every year for that.
1: Oh, amazing. I'd say break a leg, Curtis, this weekend, but I don't know if that's a good thing to say in this instance, you know?
0: Break a wheel?
1: Good luck. How about that? Good luck this weekend.
0: Thank you very much.
1: Very good. Thank you, Curtis. That was Curtis Wanner. Curtis Wanner is one of the organizers of Killabots, the Canadian National Championships. Robots Battling Robots takes place this Saturday and Sunday on the Inspiration stage, excuse me, down at TELUS Spark. Okay, let's get to some music here, shall we? Toronto-born R&B singer Hayley Smalls has just released the deluxe version of her latest album, Matches. Here's the title track. Yeah.

0: That's Matches by Hayley Smalls. Hayley Smalls just released the deluxe version of her album of the same name. Jenny Howe, how are things looking outside?
1: Oh, it's rainy.
0: Yeah, so you can't be lighting any matches or anything out there, right?
1: I mean, give it a whirl.
0: Good luck.
1: If you succeed,
0: yeah.
1: You know what? You could probably make a lot of money. Crack that code. We're going to see the rains continue throughout the afternoon, in the evening, overnight, tomorrow morning, tomorrow afternoon. Later tomorrow afternoon, we could see the skies clear up a bit, a 30% chance of showers. But yeah, we're looking at another 5 to 10 millimeters of rain tonight, another 5 millimeters tomorrow. 16 degrees is the high for Friday. Right now, it is 11 outside. And there is a rainfall warning actually in effect for areas along the foothills and then sort of south of Calgary, that Claire's home area over to Brooks as well, just kind of a little chunk. Yeah. So you guys could see 30 to 60 millimeters of rain by tomorrow morning.
0: A good soaker of a storm.
1: A good soaker, yeah. No, it's event, good. Yeah. We are happy for the soaking as well. I don't think it's creating any problems on the roads right now. As far as I know, there's just that one issue east on Glenmore at Barlow with traffic backed up west of Ogden Road.
0: All right. Thanks, Jenny. Jenny Howe there with our look at traffic and weather. Let's check in with Kenny Mason and our news headlines.
2: And he was the radio voice for the Calgary Flames for over three decades. Now Peter Marr has died at 79. A Calgary police officer who stole more than $20,000 in items from Home Depot stores pleaded guilty to theft over $5,000 today. 53-year-old Bradley Temper admitted that over a year-long period, he committed what is known as double walkout thefts at five different hardware stores. And Calgary charity Parachutes for Pets is helping provide care packages to support the pets of families displaced by BC wildfires. They have already distributed over 1,000 emergency response packages to affected pet owners in the BC interior. That is your update from the CBC Calgary newsroom. Meanwhile, a private blood plasma collection company has announced it's pausing operations across the country. More coming up on The World This Hour at 4 o'clock.
0: All right, thanks, Kenny. Kenny Mason there with our look at local news headlines. It's 3:49. Wildfires, as we all know, are presenting a very real immediate threat in some parts of the country. Next door to us here in British Columbia, nearly 20,000 people remain under an evacuation order, with nearly 100 wildfires burning right now in that province. Closer to home here, in other regions like Jasper, recovery is underway after a devastating wildfire swept through that town 2 years ago. Landscapes do heal. They can reemerge with new shoots and roots growing every day. And there's new science out just this week about what that actually can look like. Our science columnist, Tora Couture, is here now with that story. Hello.
3: Hi, Ted.
0: Hi. Sometimes nature has an astonishing ability to recover, you know. When it comes to wildfires, do some areas recover faster than others?
3: They do. They do. It depends on all kinds of factors. Fires are multifactorial beasts. And the new research was trying to understand the rate of recovery. And what they showed was that the more severe the damage, I mean, this does seem obvious, but the more severe the damage, the harder it is to recover. But you have to take into account how they define severity. The severity is really the faster the area has burned and the hotter it has burned. So the size of the burn scar is the hardest to recover back to the original forest type. And that's largely because of the original composition. So look, fire's a natural cycle of the forest. We spent too many decades trying to suppress fires, never letting any low-grade burns happen. The fuels have had a chance to build up, which are burning into larger fires that we see today. The plants that are burning, and then they grow in all kinds of places. I mean, really all of northern Alberta, all of the northern swath of Canada, the boreal forest. Those plants are adapted to fire, okay? So this is a really fascinating aspect of when we talk about forest fire recovery. The author on this new study, Ellen Whitman from Natural Resources Canada, she's actually based between Jasper and Edmonton. She knows that some trees are just, they march along just fine when it comes to any danger of forest fire.
4: In the boreal, a lot of our conifer trees have in situ or on-site seed sources. It doesn't necessarily matter that a jack pine or a black spruce has died in a fire because it has an aerial seed bank in order to regenerate a really similar forest afterwards.
3: So that's the thing, like jack pine, lodgepole pine, the ones that you see definitely throughout Banff and the national parks near us, have seeds coated in a waxy coating. It's like pitch. And so when it gets hot enough, and not too hot, but like even if fire burns through, it melts the pitch and the seeds germinate. So they're actually like jack pine really only grows new jack pine once a fire goes through. So areas with lots of those kinds of species recover pretty quickly. I actually was just in Jasper on a canoe trip back in July, and the areas that burnt, you know, 2 years ago, they're still very scarred, but they're coming back. You know, there's green shoots forming, new things. I don't know if it's going to grow back the same, but it's growing back. And that's not the same story for everywhere, according to Ellen Whitman.
4: But in other parts of Canada, our trees that are conifers require a live seed source. So you would need some surviving trees to provide those seeds to generate the next generation of forest trees.
3: So in areas like, you know, with the smoke that we're getting from southeastern BC, it's such a huge fire threat. Those are what's burning is grasslands, shrubs, some conifers like ponderosa pine, Douglas fir, but species that can burn hot and fast, and they don't have the same seed type that are really resilient in the face of fire. So to your question, like, are some areas recovering faster than others? Yes, some will recover faster. And the scientific community is not just asking how fast they will recover, but also what type of forest that will regrow. And in some cases, you actually might get a slightly different forest type that will regrow than the one that burned.
0: Interesting. And what factors, Tora, like, influence the type of forest that does grow back after a fire?
3: Well, part of it is coming the idea that how fire adapted was the forest to begin with, right? This team, okay, they looked at fires that have burnt all along Western North America in the last few years, mapped the original forest type pre-fire and post-fire recovery, and they also looked at the severity of the fire, so hot and fast it burns. And what they found becomes quite complicated. Yes, lodgepole pine, you know, black spruce, jack pines, they regrow pretty well. But if it burns too hot, like some areas that we saw through Jasper, it was such a powerful fire that the soils eroded and burnt off the organic nutrients and organic materials that are needed to really supply healthy forests. And then other fires that are, again, less fire adapted, they have more broadleaf trees, so non-conifers, really, just leaf trees versus needle trees. And they rely more on seed dispersal from live trees. So they have a limited range. And if the burn scar is big, then broadleaf trees are less likely to colonize and regrow because their seeds just basically don't disperse that far. So it really does depend on, like, the state of the soil, what was there before, and the size of the burn scar, and whether those seeds from, let's say, like broadleaf trees can actually access the soils that may be fertile to regrow. So it becomes a complicated model to try and predict what's going to happen.
0: And how much can we, you know, people help along this recovery?
3: Well, we can help as much as we think is appropriate. And this is the thing, you know, how much should we intervene in forest fire recovery or wildfire recovery? We can help a ton. There's a system that Natural Resources Canada uses called RAD, and this is used in other domains as well. Resist, accept, direct. It's kind of this guiding principle. So a fire comes in and you have change. Do you resist that change? And if you're going to resist that change, you replant the forest back to where it was pre-fire, planting specific species, giving rise to the same forest composition. This may be because it has cultural importance, has some ecosystem function, maybe is a critical habitat, and you resist the change that the fire brought. But then there's accept it, accept the change, and say, hey, fire's fire. This has been going on since there were trees. As long as there's trees, there's fire. As long as there's forest, there's wildfire. So let's just let it, nature, take its course. This nature has a way of healing, you know, and sometimes we should let it in certain areas. But then there's also, so there's resist, accept, and direct. Sometimes you want to direct the change. Maybe, you know, this is what they're doing around Jasper right now. So for instance, you've got burn scars that, of course, rip through a lot of town as well. And to make and move forward into more fire-resistant future, they're not just letting the jack pine and the lodgepole pine regrow. The municipality is saying, okay, on the outskirts, we're going to plant things like Douglas fir, which are a little bit more resistant to fire. They're planting more endangered trees like the white bark pine, providing an opportunity for have more endangered trees to reestablish. So there is directed change that can help that role that forest plays in the community. But each fire, each sub-location within the fire kind of asks for and begs for a different post-fire recovery, and scientists are engaged in every single aspect of this project. And all these components, we have to understand how the forest works to begin with, to understand what we could or should do if and when it burns.
0: Interesting. I'd never heard of that. RAD, the resist, accept, direct. Thanks for this today, Tora.
3: You're very welcome.
0: That's our science columnist, Tora Couture. Jenny, how are we doing outside right now?
1: Well, eastbound on Glenmore, there's still that broken down semi at Barlow Trail with traffic still backed up to Ogden Road. And then westbound on Glenmore, there's volume that starts building east of 18th Street, and that doesn't clear up really until you get past the causeway in the southwest. So it is quite a bit busier now on westbound Glenmore. And now I can see northbound Crowchild is slow from Memorial Drive all the way up to 24th Avenue in the northwest. I suspect the weather could have something to do with it. It's been raining for the last little bit and will continue to do so when it's 11 degrees.
0: All right. Thanks, Jenny. Liver regeneration has been made possible by technology developed in Canada. Coming up on the show, how that tech works. My name is Ted Henley. The CBC National News is next.
5: 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And it's back on CBC Gem, with six fierce clubs battling all season long for glory. 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
7: Husband and wife roots rock duo White Horse have been playing music together for over a decade. They're currently having a ball as a backup band for Sarah McLachlan. They'll tell you about touring with Canadian legends and what it means to come full circle as a family band.
8: From CBC News, The World This Hour, I'm Martina Fitzgerald. A private blood plasma collection company has announced it is pausing operations across the country. Two people died over the past year after donating plasma at different Grifols locations in Winnipeg. The company says it has voluntarily decided to suspend activities at all centers because of what it calls unfounded attention on its practices. Grifols says it will work with Health Canada and Canadian Blood Services on a framework to resume plasma collection. Ontario has outlined the plan for attracting data centers to the province. As Lauren Kuybenhoven reports, the premier is touting the economic benefits as well as the necessity of keeping Canadian data safe.
9: Ontario has a choice. We can build the economy of the future and ensure Canadians' data remains in Canada and out of President Trump's hands, or we can get left behind.
10: Premier Doug Ford pitching his data center playbook, a plan to guide development in the province. Ford says data centers would pay for the electricity they use and at a higher rate than other industrial users. Ontario's Economic Development Minister Vic Fideli said they'll only allow companies that follow Ontario's strict environmental regulations
11: and give priority to the data centers that use a closed-loop system.
10: Ford challenged the backlash to the centers, including Oakville's decision this week to put a moratorium on data center development for a year. Ford said that communities may not want the facilities, but those communities rely on the computing power those centers provide. Lauren Kuybenhoven, CBC News, Guelph.
8: Canada's minister responsible for trade with the U.S. is again meeting with his counterpart from the Trump administration. The deadline for a new punishing round of U.S. tariffs is fast approaching. Canada's trade team has been in Washington this week, trying to find some sort of agreement before next Wednesday. There are signs a potential trade deal may still be out of reach. Sources tell CBC News Canadian officials are not satisfied with the latest offer from their American counterparts.
12: Kids Help Phone says a record number of Canadian children are reaching out for mental health support. In recent months, there's been a spike in calls. As Saloni Bougra reports, the problem is particularly acute in the north.
13: We are receiving a crisis text every 90 seconds.
14: Rebecca Shields is the president and CEO of Kids Help Phone. The nonprofit is seeing a 24% increase in calls across the country, especially during the night. That's for the first half of the year compared to the same period last year.
13: We have definitely seen an increase in younger people, younger than the age of 12, telling us that they're thinking about suicide, about ending their life.
14: While in the NWT, the numbers are just above the national average, Yukon is topping the list with an alarming 64% increase. Shields says calls are about geopolitics, AI, climate change, social media, and school and relationships, to name a few.
13: They are seeing a world in which they're worried about their future and they feel like they have no control.
14: Saloni Bougra, CBC News, Yellowknife.
12: People in England's seaside town of Clacton are voting in a by-election that no one appears to want. Reform UK party leader Nigel Farage is trying to win back his parliamentary seat after resigning last month.
15: I think it wouldn't have been in the spotlight at all if we had an actual decent MP. It's Nigel Farage who's caused a circus here.
16: It's ridiculous. There was nothing wrong with Nigel, so I don't understand why we've got to have another one.
17: This shouldn't be necessary, but it's the establishment that's actually made this necessary.
12: Farage quit Parliament to avoid an investigation of his finances. All other major parties called his re-election bid a political stunt and refused to take part. Still, there are dozens of fringe candidates on the ballot. The most prominent is Count Binface. He wears a trash can on his head and calls himself an independent space warrior. And that is your World This Hour. For news anytime, go to cbcnews.ca. For CBC News, I'm Martina Fitzgerald.
0: I'm Ted Henley in for Chris Delatorre. On the home stretch this half hour, a Canadian has become the first patient to receive a regenerated liver. We're going to find out about the tech that made this possible. It's 4:05. Also this half hour, Jenny Howe, we're going to have our round two of the trivia contest we do every Thursday on the home stretch.
1: Yep.
0: Canadian music is our theme this week.
1: I love it. With some audio clues
0: with
1: thrown
0: some
1: in
0: audio
1: here and
0: clues.
1: There.
0: Yeah. So if you're listening and you want to take part in our trivia, stand by for your cue to call and get in, you know, get in the phone tree so we can ask your name, whatever trivia question we're going to be throwing your way.
1: Yep.
0: Yeah.
1: It is raining outside right now, and I'm looking at the radar. There is a system that's just sort of hunkered down over Calgary. It's very comfortable. It's just swirling. It's not moving away.
0: It's got nothing to do.
1: It's just moving above.
0: It's just hanging out.
1: It's like,
0: that's right.
1: I like this. So,
0: I like this part of the world.
1: So
0: I'm going to stay here.
1: Yeah. Enjoy the rain. Enjoy the moisture. We will have rain for the rest of today. In fact, a 100% chance of rain throughout the rest of
0: the
1: day.
0: Doesn't get higher than that, does it?
1: Nope. 100% chance overnight. 100% chance tomorrow until about 3 o'clock, until about the time the home stretch starts tomorrow.
0: Yeah.
1: And then just some potential showers, maybe some sunshine at that point.
0: That'd be nice.
1: But not before that. So 17 or 16 degrees is the high for Friday. We'll see another at least 5 millimeters tomorrow. We're going to see 5 to 10 millimeters overnight, going down to a low of 8, by the way. So a bit of a chilly one. But this is all paving the way for a beautiful weekend. And yeah, I am going to say beautiful because we're in for sunshine, temperatures in the 20s, clear skies on Saturday with a high of 21. And then on Sunday, same conditions with a high of 24 degrees. Right now it is 11. So we're just kind of holding fast there. On the roads, the biggest slowdown right now, I would say, is Glenmore Trail. And it is just volume from what I can see. If you're going west, that volume starts east of 18th Street in the southeast. It doesn't clear up till you get past 14th Street in the southwest. And then on northbound Crowchild Trail, there's volume from Memorial Drive all the way up to 24th Avenue. If you see anything else going on, you can let me know at star or pound 1010 or 403-521-1010.
0: All right, thanks, Jenny. Let's check in with Kenny Mason with our news headlines.
2: More than 100 people gathered in an NDP town hall meeting in Red Deer, and talk was all about AI data centers. Norman Fritzler farms near the proposed site of the old Synapse data center. He says he does not feel his concerns are being heard by the current government, and that list includes water usage, noise and light pollution, electricity prices, placement of the centers, data sovereignty, and security.
18: I don't want it there because it's going to devalue over time. The property value of ours is prime farmland. Not alone that, there's going to be environmental risk. You hear lots of different information about them, and nobody has any real answers to say that there is no environmental risks, right?
2: The government will be hosting a town hall on the same topic next week on Wednesday in Ponoka. A cemetery that is all that's left of Mountain Park, a once thriving coal town in the Alberta Rockies, and now it has a new lifeline. Yellowhead County installed a wind phone at the end of July. It's a disconnected rotary phone that invites visitors to have one-way conversations with those who have passed. Madison Sharman is the heritage counselor for Yellowhead County.
19: This wind phone allows you to kind of walk into the house, pick up the phone, and you can look out through the three windows and you can see Mount Cheviot and where the community of Mountain Park once was. So you can really, you know, have a moment to yourself, but also experience the community too.
2: Sharman says it's a way to express grief and have a moment of solitude. Mountain Park Cemetery is the highest elevation cemetery in Canada, but Sharman says visitors need to come prepared. It's a bumpy road that's not open in the winter. That is your update from the CBC Calgary Newsroom.
0: All right, thanks, Kenny. Kenny Mason there with our look at local news headlines. It's currently 4:08. A 64-year-old man from Quebec is the first patient in North America to successfully receive a regenerated liver thanks to breakthrough technology called Liver Assist. Dr. David Anneau leads the project and performed the operation. He is also a surgeon and liver transplant specialist at the University of Montreal Hospital Center, or SHUM. He joins us now on the line from Montreal. Dr. Anneau, how are you?
20: I'm very good. Thank you for having me on the show.
0: Thank you for making time for us today. And how does it feel, you know, for you and your team to have accomplished a feat like this?
20: Well, it's extremely exciting, first and foremost for the patient who did extremely well and is now back to his life with his friends and family, but for the team to have worked so hard for so many years and now to be able to offer that to our population, and we look forward to offering that to many more patients.
0: Interesting. Okay. And so how exactly does the Liver Assist system work?
20: Right. So it's basically a motor, a pump, connected with an oxygenator. So we can connect the liver and we circulate preservation fluid filled with oxygen. That's the phase where we call the regeneration, because we fill back up the cells with oxygen that they're depleted of. And then there's a second phase where we can replace that fluid with human blood and heat up the liver to 37 degrees, just like a human body. And we're able to do blood tests on the machine directly on the liver to validate if the liver works or not.
0: Interesting stuff. So you're doing all of this while the liver's still inside the patient's body?
20: No, we procure the liver. That's where the lack of blood flow and lack of oxygen occurs. And that's why when we connect it to the machine and restore that oxygen flow, that's why it's able to repair the liver in a way.
0: Okay, very good. I understand. And the significance of this, what is the significance of this tech, this machine?
20: Well, we're going to be able to accept more and more organs, more and more livers to offer to the population, because with this technology, we can actually test the viability of livers. So before that, the classic way of doing it is static cold storage. So the medical cooler that we often see on TV and in movies. And the way we assess livers is basically based on the patient's chart. So now with the machine, we can accept livers and test them. So we can accept a greater number of livers, some that might be too fragile, and then we test them. And if they work, then they're going to be good for our patients.
0: Interesting stuff. Okay. So when you're assessing a donated liver for transplant using the Liver Assist system, I mean, is there a step-by-step process that you're going to follow?
20: Well, absolutely. So we procure the liver, we connect it to the machine, and then we imitate the physiological conditions of the human body. And then we do blood test directly on the liver, and we measure the liver function. And if the liver function is not good, then we decline the liver and avoid undue risk to the recipient. But if it works, then we salvaged another organ and we're able to offer it to the recipient.
0: Oh, okay. And the recipients, are they assessed the current way that we do things and kind of get, you know, triaged and ranked on a list, you know, the ones that are going to be receiving these regenerated livers?
20: Yeah, absolutely. So we respect the list. So the recipients that are at the highest need of a liver, they're the one that we prioritize. But then we cannot offer these patients, even if they are at high risk, a liver that wouldn't be working for them. That wouldn't be okay. So we actually accept the liver. We can test it on the machine, and then we offer it to the patient who's most at need of that organ.
0: It's fascinating, doctor. Where did you come up with the idea for this liver assist machine, you know?
20: Well, it's been used in Europe. I did not invent that. I would love to, but I did not invent that. So it's the company XVIVO from Europe who developed that system. They've been using it for a couple of years now, and we are the first one in North America to acquire it and do a clinical transplant in a human being. So it's through conferences and conversation with a company that I became aware of that technology. And then we started to push to have that available for Canadians.
0: Very cool. And now that it is available, I mean, where do you see this going application-wise?
20: Well, we've done some studies with the statistics available in Quebec. So, you know, it's going to be different province by province. But for Quebec, we evaluate that we can salvage an extra 20 livers from the first year based on the statistics of declined livers. And there's no reason to think that this is a cap. We could easily double that in the near future.
0: Oh, well, good for you, doctor. It's fantastic kind of breakthrough use of this tech here. Thank you so much for your time today.
20: Well, thank you for having me on the show. I appreciate it.
0: Oh, thank you. I appreciate your time as well. Dr. David Annot is a surgeon and liver transplant specialist at University of Montreal Hospital Center. Dr. Annot leads the Liver Assist Project in Quebec. All right, it's coming up on 4:14. And Jenny, I see you ready and standing by for traffic and weather. But for everyone listening, this officially is your cue to call.
1: Yes.
0: To be part of the next round of our trivia contest. This is your time to call in. If you want to play the Calgary Homestretch Trivia Contest today, you have to call in now, 403-521-6200. That's 403-521-6200. A bunch of CBC prizes are up for grabs today. You have to get the trivia questions correct, though, and there is a theme. We're doing Canadian music trivia today. So if you want to play and take your shot at Canadian music trivia questions, call in now, 403-521-6200.
1: And I will say your odds of getting the answer correct
0: are very high.
1: Very high.
0: Especially with you and I in the chair.
1: I know.
0: We're such softies.
1: Everyone's a winner.
0: Everyone's a winner. Yeah, exactly. All right. Anyway, call in now. Call in now. 403-521-6200. And we'll have some fun.
1: So there is a rainfall warning in effect for some areas, not Calgary, but it is west of the city. So all along the foothills from Banff right down to the U.S. border, Pincher Creek's included in that. And then there's like kind of this little band in the middle where it extends further east. So from Longview over to Brooks, there's just kind of a strip there. Everybody is included in that as well, but it doesn't extend as far south as, say, Fort McLeod, and it doesn't extend any further east than Brooks. So those areas looking at an additional 30 to 60 millimeters of rain by tomorrow morning. That rain will taper off on Friday. It should taper off in Calgary on Friday as well by the afternoon, but we are looking at rain through the rest of today, overnight, tomorrow morning, the early part of the afternoon. So tonight we'll have another 5 to 10 millimeters going down to a low of 8 degrees, so it's going to be a chillier one. And then tomorrow we've got a high of 16 degrees in the forecast, but another 5 millimeters of rain or so, and then sunshine on the weekend. Yeah. Both Saturday and Sunday, well, and Monday for that matter. We're looking at sunshine, high temperature on Saturday of 21, 24 on Sunday, and 23 on Monday. Sure, why not go that far ahead? Actually, looking into next week, we have temperatures, high temperatures in the 20s the whole time with
0: nice.
1: Varying degrees of sunshine. Right now, there's no sun in sight. It is 11 degrees. And on the roads, still just that slow traffic on westbound Glenmore from 18th Street in the southeast to 14th Street in the southwest. Eastbound Glenmore, is not too bad this afternoon. Deerfoot Trail has some volume going north, kind of around the Calf Robe and Pagan. And then once you get into the northeast, it's slow from 32nd up to McKnight Boulevard. And northbound Crowchild in the northwest, pretty busy from Kensington Road up to 24th Avenue. If you want to let me know about anything happening on the roads or in the skies, you can send me a text to 825-982-9880.
0: All right, thanks, Jenny. Do you know what time it is now?
1: Trivia time.
0: Ba, ba, exactly. 403-521-6200. That's the phone number to call to be part of the Homestretch Trivia Contest. Canadian music. That's our trivia theme for today. I see a bunch of people already in the phone queue there, Yahoo! Jenny. So let's get right at this, okay? Shall we? All right. So Jeremy is calling from Canmore. Jeremy, I'm so glad that you're reaching out on Canmore's behalf this afternoon. Jeremy, how you doing?
4: I'm great. How are you?
0: Good, thank you. Good. Okay, so trivia time. It's Canadian music-themed questions, and this first question is multiple choice. Are you ready, Jeremy?
4: Yes, sir.
0: Very good. All right. I'll give you the question, and I'll give you four answers to choose from, and we'll kind of figure things out right now. Okay, here we go, Jeremy. Your question is, Eileen Regina Edwards is one of the best-selling female artists of all time. By what famous stage name do we know her? Eileen Regina Edwards. Is she A, Rita McNeil, B, Avril Lavigne, C, Shania Twain, or D, Joni Mitchell?
4: B.
0: Okay, hold on.
1: Let's not be hasty.
0: Hold on.
1: Jeremy.
0: Let's not jump to the answer here, Jeremy. There's kind of a double clue in the question. There's the kind of name, Eileen Regina Edwards. That's one clue. But Eileen Regina Edwards is one of the best-selling female artists of all time. No disrespect to Avril Lavigne, but I don't think she's one of the best-selling female artists of all time. So let's try this again, Jeremy. Okay, is it A, Rita McNeil, C, Shania Twain, ooh, or D, Joni Mitchell?
4: Oh, it's got to be Shania Twain.
0: Oh, you nailed it. You nailed it, Jeremy.
1: You had it in you, Jeremy. We knew you did.
0: Good for you, Jeremy. Hang on the line. We just got to get some information from you so you can get your CBC prizes.
1: Okay, now we have Ron on the line from Calgary. Hi there, Ron.
21: Hello.
1: Ron, how do you feel about the intersection of music and, like, pop culture big screen?
0: Oh.
21: A little nervous.
1: No. That's not the kind of confidence I was looking for, Ron. How about you just fake it and say you feel great about it?
21: Feel great. Looking forward to it.
1: Okay, right on. Right on, Ron. Okay, here's your question. Which Canadian singer was engaged to movie star Ryan Reynolds? Was it A, Alessia Cara, B, Alanis Morissette, C, Feist, or D, Biff Naked?
21: A?
1: Okay, let me help you out a little bit here.
21: Okay.
1: So we're looking at sort of early, mid-2000s, like, you know, around 2005-ish in general, okay? So let's try this again. Which Canadian singer was engaged to movie star Ryan Reynolds? And think about, like, how old Ryan Reynolds is as well, like probably his early 50s. Okay, so...
0: Not that that is old.
1: No, his age. We're talking about his age. There's nothing wrong with early 50s.
0: Not feeling
1: I'll tell you that yes, right yeah. now. A, Alessia Cara. B, Alanis Morissette. She feels about that age to me. C, Feist, or D, Biff Naked.
21: We're going with Alanis.
1: Yes, Ron, well done. Yes.
0: Nailed it.
1: So Alanis and Ryan Reynolds met in 2002, got engaged in 2005, but ultimately ended their high-profile relationship in February of 2007. And, of course, this inspired music. By Alanis Morissette, the 2008 cathartic album Flavors of Entanglement, particularly the track Torch.
0: I did not know that Torch was about Ryan Reynolds.
1: I did not either, yeah.
0: All right, good stuff. Good for you, Ron. Hang on the line, and we'll get some information from you so you can get your CBC swag here. Okay, so John is on the line calling from Calgary. John from Calgary, welcome to the program. John, how are you doing?
22: Not too bad. How are you doing today?
0: Good, thank you. Good. Okay, we have a musical clue, a musical clip here as part of your trivia question, John. Okay.
3: All right.
0: All right. So hang tight for this. So very famously, on August 20th, 2016, the Tragically Hip played their emotional final concert in Kingston, Ontario. Here is a sample of one of the songs they played.

0: Yeah, there you go. Ahead by a Century by the Tragically Hip. That was the last song they ever played together, actually. That was the last song of that concert. Your question, John, though, has to do with how many people watched that live broadcast on CBC. So we're looking for the number of people, John, that you think watched that very famous broadcast. Was it A, roughly 11.7 million people, B, 5 million, C, 14 million, or D, 2 million people? What do you think, John?
1: D?
0: Which answer did you say, John?
1: C.
0: C. Okay, now C is a little bit high, yeah. I think, John. So yeah. Hang tight on that.
2: There's a clue in the multiple choice answers.
0: Yeah, too. It's interesting. Whenever I took a multiple choice test, if there were rounded numbers and then there was a number with a decimal point that was getting more specific, that
2: definitely
0: was always
2: gravitate.
0: A mental clue for me, yeah. That when I was taking that test, that might actually be the right answer. So I'm going to ask these again, John. Is it A, 11.7 million people, B, 5 million, C, 14 million, or D, 2 million?
1: I think it might be A.
0: Oh, yes!
2: John!
0: There you go, John. Good for you. Good for you. Hang on the line, John. You got that right. Yeah, 11.7 million people, about one-third of the entire population of Canada, watched that live CBC broadcast of the last concert ever by the Tragically Hip.
2: Okay. We are headed back to the phones. We're going to Airdrie.
0: Oh, fun.
2: To talk to Lindsay and Leon. Is that true, Lindsay and Leon? Do we have both of you on the line?
3: You sure do.
2: Oh, okay. Do we have double prizes if you win? I don't know. I'll have to talk to my director about that. Okay. So, twice the brain power. I have big expectations for you two.
4: Yeah.
2: Here is your question. Which Calgary music superstar also made an appearance on So You Think You Can Dance? Was it A, Feist, B, Avril Lavigne, C, Tate McRae, or D, Katie Lang? This is a Calgary music star.
3: Oh, that's Tate McRae.
2: Oh! To give a hint, Lindsay and Leon. Now, who knew that one? Lindsay, was it you or Leon? Did you know that one as well?
3: I think that one was me.
0: Yeah. All right.
2: But you know what? Leon, I love that you're along for the ride anyway.
0: Very good. Very good.
2: Well done, you two. In 2016, at just 13 years old, Tate McRae competed on season 13 of So You Think You Can Dance. She made it all the way to the finale, finishing in third place overall and earning the title of number one female dancer of the season.
0: There you go. All right. Okay, Ron is on the line from Lethbridge. Ron is going to be our final contestant in this round of the trivia contest today. Ron, welcome to the program. How you doing, Ron?
5: Very good, thank you.
0: All right, there's an audio clue as part of this trivia question, so listen closely, Ron. Shania Twain's 1997 album, Come On Over, became a huge cultural phenomenon. It is currently the best-selling studio album by a female solo artist of all time. Here's just one of the songs that was released as a single.

0: Okay, Ron, your trivia question is, how many of the 16 songs on that album reached the top 20 on the Billboard Hot Country chart? And you have four answers to choose from, Ron. Was it A, 8, B, 16, C, 12, or D, 10?
1: 10.
0: You got it right. Good for you, Ron. Good for you. You are correct, my friend. 10. You're Still the One was Shania's biggest chart hit overall. It broke her out of the country bubble into mainstream pop radio globally, earned her 2 Grammy Awards.
2: When I first saw you, I saw love. And the first time you touched me,

0: There you go, Shania. The 10 top 20 singles from that album, Come On Over. You know, Jenny, that's phenomenal.
1: That is phenomenal.
0: Phenomenal, yeah.
1: Even if we interrupted
0: Shania
1: in the chorus.
0: Two Grammys for that song she won.
1: Two Grammys?
0: Yep.
1: Shania's a queen.
0: She is.
1: Sorry we interrupted your song, Shania. Talk a little bit about traffic. It's getting busier on northbound Crowchild. That's backing up now to Bow Trail from 24th Avenue, so just a heads up. And it looks like on westbound Glenmore, there could be a collision at 14th Street. That traffic is backed up to almost Ogden Road. It's spilling out as well onto southbound Blackfoot Trail. Outside, it is raining and it's 11 degrees.
0: All right, thanks, Jenny. In the next half hour, we're going to connect with our resident veterinarian and find out what pet owners can do if they have a reactive dog. A reactive dog is one that overreacts to normal situations that other animals seem to take in stride. Right now, though, it's 4:30, which means it's time for the CBC Calgary News with Kenny Mason.
2: This is CBC News. Calgary's sports landscape lost a giant today with the passing of Peter Marr. Marr was the play-by-play radio voice for the Calgary Flames for 33 years. He died suddenly Thursday at 79. Rob Kerr was an on-air colleague and friend for more than a decade, and they remained close after Marr retired in 2014.
3: We've lost, you know, this huge storyteller of the history of the Flames, and, you know, he was there for all the important parts, and, you know, he loved it. He had a passion for his craft. He had a passion for the city. He had a passion for his family.
2: Kerr says his signature, "Yeah, baby," and you can put it in the win column lines to celebrate big victories, will live on in Calgary sports history. In his statement, the Flames say his legacy extends well beyond the broadcast booth. A Calgary police officer who stole more than $20,000 from local Home Depot stores pleaded guilty today. Constable Bradley Tepper admitted to the thefts, which took place over a year-long period. CBC's Megan Grant has the details.
4: In the retail industry, it's known as a double walkout theft, and it's the type of fraud committed by Constable Bradley Tepper. Tepper admitted today he would go into a Home Depot, purchase a tool, and then store it in his car. He would return to the store immediately and walk out with the identical tool without paying. If he was stopped, he'd produce the receipt from minutes earlier. Later, Tepper would return the first tool, getting his money back while keeping the stolen one. Tepper hit 5 different Home Depot stores in and around Calgary. In total, he stole more than $21,000 worth of items. Last summer, he was caught when police received a complaint from a Home Depot store. Investigators determined it was one of their own committing the crimes. Tepper, a 20-year veteran, pleaded guilty to theft over $5,000 today. A risk assessment has been ordered, and he'll likely be sentenced later this year. Calgary police say Tepper is currently suspended without pay. Megan Grant, CBC News, Calgary.
2: New research by the Canadian Pediatric Society is highlighting the risks involved in children riding e-scooters. The survey of pediatric doctors found that kids between the ages of 10 and 15 were most likely to suffer an injury, with head injuries being the most common. Pam Fuseli is the president of Parachute Canada, a national charity that aims to curb preventable injuries.
5: I think what it does is confirm what we're seeing in other data like hospitalizations and emergency room visits, is that children are experiencing serious injuries and that these numbers are quite high.
2: Fuseli says e-scooters are more dangerous because of the relatively high speeds compared to human-powered devices. She says they're also considerably less stable due to the scooter's smaller wheelbase and narrower platform to stand on. Commercial e-scooter rentals in Calgary have a minimum of 18 years old requirement. A ghost town in the Alberta Rockies has a new landline. It's called a wind phone, a disconnected receiver meant for visitors to speak with loved ones who have died. Yellowhead County installed the wind phones last month at the highest elevation cemetery in Alberta. CBC's Maggie Kirk took a trip up to Mountain Park.
6: Oh, Dad, I just want to let you know that...
7: Andy McCracken's father was a doctor who delivered him in the area back in 1953. Now McCracken uses the wind phone to talk to him again.
6: Lots of love, Dad. Oh, thank you. Bye. And say hello to Mom.
7: McCracken and his wife have made arrangements to be buried in the Mountain Park Cemetery. It's a place they helped restore in the early 90s. It's the only thing left at Mountain Park, a coal mining community from 100 years ago. Pat Rausch has been visiting the cemetery her whole life. She says it tells a story of hardship.
8: All the infant burial sites. We don't know how hard it was back then for modern medicine.
7: Today, the cemetery is home to about 270 people, and the wind phone connects them with just a few rings. Maggie Kirk, CBC News, Mountain Park.
2: A Calgary man says he's sharing his tale in the hopes no one else loses out on a big money 50-50 draw. He purchased the winning ticket during the Calgary Stampede, but as the CBC's Colleen Underwood reports, organizers say he didn't claim it in time.
9: I couldn't believe it. I was actually shaking. And
10: from disbelief to disappointment. In one day, Calgarian Curtis Geiger learned he'd won a $125,000 jackpot, but that his opportunity to cash in had come and gone.
9: I'm upset at myself. How did I miss this opportunity window? And then I'm pissed off at, you know, the organization.
10: Geiger bought the Stampede Showband 50-50 ticket at the rodeo July 11th. The next day, he left for holidays. When he came back and discovered he'd won, he immediately submitted his information and ticket. But the Stampede responded saying he had to have claimed it within 48 hours. The Calgary Stampede says the 48-hour claim period is outlined in the publicly available 50-50 rules and frequently asked questions. Toronto lawyer Farhad Shakib says Geiger may have a good case to argue whether that timeline was fair and clearly communicated.
11: If you're selling a ticket with a very tight window, you should be at a minimum communicating to purchasers that in the event you win, this is the timeline you have.
10: Geiger says he is considering his legal options. Colleen Underwood, CBC News, Calgary.
2: And that is your update from the CBC Calgary News.
0: All right, thanks, Kenny. Kenny Mason there with our local news. Let's check in with Jenny Howe.
1: And just a reminder of that rainfall warning that's in place for areas along the foothills, really from Canmore all the way down to the U.S. border. And then there is a section in the middle from sort of Longview over to Brooks, a little strip there where that rainfall warning is included as well. So an additional 30 to 60 millimeters of rain expected by tomorrow morning. We're expecting some more rain overnight as well. Looks like we could see another 5 to 10 millimeters before tomorrow. And then that rain is going to keep falling until tomorrow afternoon, another 5 millimeters or so. So we still have plenty of moisture ahead of us. Cooler temperatures as well. 8 degrees is what the temperature will drop to overnight. Tomorrow, we're looking at a high of 16 degrees. And then on the weekend, we've got clear skies and sunshine. Highs of 21 and 24 on Saturday and Sunday.
0: Nice.
1: So, yeah, it'll be a good time to get out and enjoy. Although I have to say, looking at next week, we do have a fair bit of sunshine in the forecast with temperatures in the 20s. So I think this rain, for the most part, will be behind us, at least for now. But it is with us. Currently, it is 11 degrees outside, and Glenmore Trail still very slow from 14th Street in the southwest back to 18th Street in the southeast. That really hasn't changed. Southbound Deerfoot looks like it's slowing down a bit more as well, backing up to Heritage Drive from Southland Drive. And as I look a little bit further south on Anderson Road in particular, if you're traveling east trying to get to Deerfoot Trail, that traffic backs up to just about Bonaventure Drive. So there's a lot happening on Anderson right now. I think it's probably just construction.
0: Yeah, it is busy down there.
1: But it is really busy, particularly busy today. As for northbound Crowchild, I don't know why it's so slow, but it is from Bow Trail up to 24th Avenue without a whole lot of relief. So if you've been through there and you want to update me, you can give me a call at star or pound 1010 or 403-521-1010.
0: All right. Thanks, Jenny. Jenny Howe there with a look at our traffic and weather. My name is Ted Henley, filling in today for Chris Delatorre, and you're listening to The Home Stretch on CBC Radio 1 in Calgary. Currently, it's 4:38. Taking your dog for a walk is what? It's a great way, you know, to get some exercise and hang out with other dog owners, but not so much if your pet is reactive and, you know, growls or lunges at the sight of another dog or another human. Our vet columnist, Dr. Julie Schell, is here now with some advice on how to deal with this type of behavior and possibly prevent it from happening in the first place. Dr. Julie Schell is a local veterinarian and owner of Bow Bottom Veterinary Hospital. Hello, Julie. How are you?
12: I'm very good, thanks. I'm so happy to be here. Thank you so much.
0: Well, thank you for coming by. I mean, you always have such great advice for us. But before we get to that, let's talk about what exactly a reactive dog is. Like, what is this type of behavior?
12: Yeah. The term reactive dog is the term that most people use to mean that they have an overabundant response to like a seemingly normal stimuli. So there might be an escalated, prolonged, fearful or anxious or or frightened approach or like aggressive approach whenever they see something that most dogs wouldn't really worry about too much. And definitely most people wouldn't worry about too much either.
0: Oh, okay. And are some breeds, Julie, more prone to being reactive compared to others?
12: Absolutely. Definitely. Dogs being amazingly bred for centuries, even they've been on this planet and have been worked towards being more reactive or less reactive depending on what their job is. So for instance, herd dogs like beautiful border collies are designed to really protect their herd, and if they see a threat like a wolf or something, they definitely want that herd to get out of there very quickly. So they will bark, they will alert that herd, they will try to disperse the bad guy from scaring the herd. And that's exactly what they're trained to do. Guard dogs are also trained often to be letting their owners know if there's someone that's dangerous outside that's going to interfere with the safety of their family.

0: maybe victimized by something and they haven't got over that. It could also be from pain. Like a lot of dogs are cranky or reactive and they escalate very quickly if their mouth is sore or if they have an ear infection. We know that we are less likely to stay calm in intense situations if we are showing intense pain. We can, you know, humans and dogs can get anxious and depressed when they are experiencing some physiological pain or a medical illness. So the first thing to note is to bring your dog to your veterinarian if he's very reactive, and we can absolutely make sure there is no underlying medical reason for that. And also socializing the pet. A lot of dogs are from rescue centers and we just don't know what they've been exposed to early on in life. I find that a lot of dogs that only had themselves in the litter and they only had their mom and themselves don't really know much about how to communicate with other dogs. So they might just be like too much for another dog, and they might have like been bitten by another dog because they did not know how to react to another dog and they got overexcited. And so it's important, especially when we don't know the history of the dog, to work with your veterinarian and your behaviorist to try to get that dog socialized so that, you know, if they do see something reactive, they won't go hog wild when they see it and out of control.
1: Okay.
0: So yeah, there's a lot of stuff you can do for sure.
1: And what should we not do, you know, with our reactive dogs, Julie?
0: Good question. The most important thing is to not cause pain and not make it worse. We are absolutely against, like all veterinarians are against negative reinforcement. That includes the old fable of rolling up a newspaper and hitting the dog with it, like totally unacceptable. Cursing at the dog, yelling and screaming and carrying on, that just escalates it. Doing things like prong collars can be very, very damaging to dogs. We've seen such horrid injuries. So you don't want to use corrective devices that will injure the dog, even shock collars. Not many veterinarians are into that either, and behaviors as well, we are not into that. And so it's important to do positive reinforcement rather than punish bad behavior. You want to reward the good behavior. So transfer the dog from a negative behavior into like a positive behavior and then reward that positive behavior. And it's amazing how quickly dogs will pick up on that. They are so intelligent and they can learn very quickly.
1: Yeah, I bet. And I guess this might be kind of an oddball question, but I'll ask it anyway. Do reactive dogs, you know, calm down the older they get?
0: Yes, they do. It's because of often they get desensitized, so they realize that they don't have to react like that. And often it's the good work of the owner training them and positively encouraging them to stay calm or rewarding the calm behavior. And so in time, they're like, oh yeah, I've seen this before. I don't have to react like this anymore. Or if they become, unfortunately, deaf, they might not hear the negative stimulus. If they have sort of a loss of sense of sight, they might not see the negative event happen. So that could be the case as well as they get older. Or sometimes, unfortunately, they become very painful with arthritis that isn't noted or isn't treated, and they become less reactive that way. So I would absolutely look into it with your veterinarian. If your dog usually was like hyperreactive and didn't react at all, that's something you should definitely look into. But in time, you can absolutely train that reactive dog to kind of chill out and to be rewarded for their positive, calm behavior. I never like to say that dogs shouldn't bark at all. I think it's important that a dog does alert their owner to something, because that could be saving that owner's life if there's like a negative situation outside that the owner needs to be aware of. So I would never, ever want a dog to never warn their owner that there's something out there. But I do like it when the owner is like, okay, thanks for showing me that. Like, here's your reward. You did a great job of showing me that. Now let's go on and carry on and do something else, because that truly isn't much of a threat anyway.
1: All right.
0: So yeah.
1: And Julie, we don't have much time. We only have about 20 seconds or so. But, if people are getting puppies and, you know, young dogs, are there ways to prevent, you know, these big, big reactions?
0: Absolutely. And it's all about positive reinforcement. Being patient, kind, and loving to your dog. Enrolling it in some group puppy classes is excellent. Talking to your veterinarian to, like, encourage them to train you how to choose certain daycares can be excellent at socializing your dog. And basically, yeah, improving the health of your dog in general to help encourage him to learn good behavior. If the dog's comfortable and not in pain, it's much easier to learn and become socialized. So talk to your veterinarian, talk to animal behaviors, go to good daycares, go to group classes, and I think you're off to a great start.
1: Awesome advice, Julie. Thank you for this.
0: Thank you so much.
1: Dr. Julie Schell is a veterinarian and owner of Bull Bottom Veterinary Hospital. Julie Schell joins us every couple of weeks on the home stretch with good advice, as you heard. In this case, we're chatting about reactive dogs and what you can do and if you're just getting a puppy, what you should start doing early on in their lives to kind of prevent those big reactions. It's 4:46 and

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This week, Montreal folk singer Lorrain enters the countdown with a new single. This one is called Golden California.

0: That is new music from Laurent out of Montreal. That song is called Golden California. The song debuts at number 19 on this week's CBC Music Top 20. 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
1: Northbound on Crowchild Trail, there are delays now that start south of 17th Avenue in the southwest. That goes up to 24th Avenue in the northwest. And then on Glenmore Trail, there's volume from just west of Elbow Drive in the southwest all the way back to Ogden Road in the southeast. That's also affecting southbound Blackfoot Trail, which backs up towards 42nd Avenue from Glenmore Trail. And on both directions of Deerfoot right now in the southeast, I can see some slowdowns around 24th Street / Douglasdale Boulevard. Outside, it is raining right now. It's going to continue raining throughout the afternoon, the evening, overnight, into tomorrow morning. So another 5 to 10 millimeters tonight, and then another 5 millimeters or so tomorrow. Currently, it's 11 degrees.
0: Thanks, Jenny. Let's check in with Kenny Mason now in local news headlines.
2: He was the radio voice for the Calgary Flames for decades. Now, Peter Marr has died at 79. A Calgary police officer who stole more than $20,000 from local Home Depot stores pleaded guilty today. Constable Bradley Temper admitted to the thefts, which took place over a year-long period. And new research from the Canadian Pediatric Society is highlighting the risks involved in children riding e-scooters. The survey of pediatric doctors found that kids between the ages of 10 and 15 were most likely to suffer an injury, with head injuries being the most common. That is your update from the CBC Calgary Newsroom. Meanwhile, another crippling heat wave in Europe. More coming up in the world this hour at 5 o'clock.
0: All right, thanks, Kenny. Kenny Mason there with our news headlines. It's 4:50, and it wasn't too long ago that much of Canada's political class was united in their embrace of immigration to help grow the population and, with it, the economy. Now, many of those same politicians are singing a different tune. It's regularly stated as fact that Canada's immigration consensus is broken. International students who came here hoping their Canadian education and employment would provide them a path to permanent residency are now facing the prospect of their postgraduate work permits expiring and a government that no longer wants them here. Gurukaran Kaur got her degree in Alberta. She's one such student currently working in a law office, but her postgrad work permit expires in October of 2027. And in this clip from a new two-part documentary from Front Burner, hosted by Jamie Poisson, Kaur talks about what that looming deadline means.
3: And I do not have any plans after this, because this is what I imagined. This is what I came here for, to settle here. So I pay taxes, I contribute, I have built a life here from scratch. I have friends who feel like family. I have a cute apartment that I have carefully made into home, but I don't know if it's actually my home. So this date in October 2027 is the date that sits in the background of everything I do every day. It's a constant reminder that my life here in Canada has an expiry date.
4: If her work permit expires, Gurkaran will have to leave the country. But she doesn't want to.
3: I would be shattered, because I built my life here in good faith. I followed every step that I was asked to. I did not just come here, right? I stayed, I worked, I contributed. I did become a part of this country in every way, except on paper. So it makes me feel like... It makes you feel like temporary in a life that you have already made permanent in your heart, right? This country has given me growth and opportunity, but I do question the silence, the lack of clarity, the emotional cost of waiting, the feeling of being good enough to contribute, but not secure enough to stay.
0: That was a clip from Front Burner's two-part documentary on immigration. You can listen to that doc wherever you get your podcasts. Hallie Cottenham is here now with today's business news. Hello, Hallie.
5: Hi, Ted. How are you?
0: I'm good. How are you?
5: I'm well. I'm well, thank you.
0: Let's start with trade talks. The off again, on again. Trade talks are on again with the clock ticking, right?
5: Yeah. Canada-U.S. Trade Minister Dominic LeBlanc met this afternoon with his counterpart, Jameson Greer. It was the second meeting between them this week. I just received, just moments ago, a transcript of Jameson Greer came out of the meeting moments ago and was asked if there was going to be anything to present to Mr. Trump on Monday or early next week. And here's what he had to say. We had good discussions today. We were cordial. They were detailed. The president and the prime minister, obviously, they'll be given options and discussions, but I don't think there's anything to report right now. So I'm not sure if that's very informative for your listeners, but bottom line here is the pressure is rising to get a deal with that deadline less than a week away. I mean, next Wednesday is August 19th, and that is the day that the president has said that he will impose 50% duties on hundreds of our goods. There was a report of an American offer on the table on Tuesday, but it did not go far enough from a Canadian perspective. Americans looking for that preferential access to our critical minerals. They want guarantees that cover security and energy. I don't know if you caught this, but this morning, Ontario's premier was speaking at a news conference saying that a tariff on Canada is a tax on the American people. Now, we've heard that before.
0: Yeah.
5: But he added to that today saying that, quote, remember when it comes to the midterms, you have to get that bully and send him a message.
0: Interesting.
5: So the rhetoric is being cranked up there.
0: No kidding. All right, Hallie. Switching to earnings news now. Plaid bags aren't the only thing flying off the shelves at Canadian Tire.
5: That's right. The company announced its second quarter earnings of $214.2 million. That's more than $25 million better than last year's Wow. Q2 earnings. And it's crediting high-tech analytics. You probably know that Canadian Tire owns SportCheck and Marks and Party City and that Triangle Rewards loyalty program. And it's got this customer intelligence platform called Mosaic, which essentially harvests all of the data from hundreds of millions of transactions at all of those different stores and entities. And it uses that data to anticipate what customers really want and what price they're willing to pay. And I have some examples for you. Say you buy a pair of running shoes for your kid. You might also be buying crayons and jeans, or you're buying Dudley locks at this time of year for your kid's locker. Maybe that's sending a signal through this intelligence platform that the store needs to stock up on pimple cream or hoodies or whatever else teenagers use, right? Bottom line, revenues for the quarter totaled $4.3 billion. That's up from $4.2 billion a year earlier. And Canadian Tire is crediting the FIFA World Cup and sales of related items that have to do with soccer. It helped account for half of SportCheck's second quarter sales growth. That's enormous. Half of it. Another bump from Montreal Canadiens merch sales when that team made it into the Eastern Conference Final.
0: Interesting. Okay, so Canadian Tire's bottom line looking pretty good, Hallie. Not so much for people and businesses living closer to the edge.
5: Yeah, there's been an uptick in insolvencies in Canada, and it's pretty serious. They're now at levels not seen since the global financial crisis more than 15 years ago. This is according to new data that we're getting from the Office of the Superintendent of Bankruptcies. It showed more than 13,000 insolvencies were filed in June. That's up 6% from May, and it's up 11.5% from a year ago. Most of these filings were for individuals, but business filings are also up year over year. Experts are being asked, you know, why is this? What's going wrong here? And they're pointing to a number of things, elevated household debt, stagnating purchasing power, inflation, relatively high interest rates, and higher energy costs.
0: And finally, Hallie, you know, when we send stuff to the cloud, we assume it's still out there, right?
5: Except if you're a PBS station in St. Louis, Missouri, Ted.
0: Uh-oh.
5: This place, the station's known as Channel 9, and it had been storing 70 years of its programming on the cloud. It amounts to some 50 terabytes of archived Midwestern shows like Donnybrook and Living St. Louis, but it's lost access to all of it.
0: Oh, boy.
5: It had been using a cloud storage company called Open Source Storage, and when it attempted to renew its contract with them in the spring, as it does every year, it got no response this time. OSS abruptly cut off the PBS station's access to all of its old programming. It turns out the OSS website no longer exists, that the company is now listed as delinquent. Channel 9, though, dug into this and discovered that OSS had, in its turn, used Iron Mountain. Now, Iron Mountain is a company you probably have heard of it. It's this huge global company that stores and protects physical and digital things on this massive scale. So now this tiny little PBS station, which is funded by viewers like you, is suing Iron Mountain desperately trying to make sure that it doesn't scrub 70 years of TV history, since it's no longer being paid to hold on to it, right? Wow. Because OSS is disintegrated, it's gone defunct. And this whole story gave me the shivers, Ted, because it made me want to download my kids' baby videos off the cloud.
0: Yes.
5: Put it onto a thumb drive or a hard drive or something. Store it in a safe place, because who knows, right? These are places that a few of us understand, and I know I don't.
0: Yeah. Hallie, thanks for the chat today. Have a great afternoon. Hallie Cottenham there with our business news. Jenny, how are things?
1: Northbound Crowchild still really slow from about 26th Avenue in the southwest up to 24th Avenue in the northwest. I think we can blame the rain for that, and it's 11 degrees.
0: All right. Thanks, Jenny. Coming up on the home stretch, a look at the legacy of the late Peter Marr. CBC National News is next.
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9: I'm Colin Butler. We'll have an update on Canada-U.S. trade talks and the B.C. wildfires, where the Okanagan's most important highway struggles to stay open amid the flames, and the resurgence of a Canadian-made water bomber now in high demand thanks to wildfires around the world. 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
10: From CBC News, The World This Hour, I'm Martina Fitzgerald. We begin in Washington, where Canada-U.S. Trade Minister Dominic LeBlanc has just wrapped up another meeting with his American counterpart. The CBC's Caroline Bargoot has the latest.
11: After four meetings in 3 weeks, it appears the negotiations continue. When U.S.-Canada Trade Minister Dominic LeBlanc walked out of the office of the U.S. Trade Representative Jamieson Greer, he said he will continue to do the work Canadians expect of him. Canada is hoping the 50% tariffs U.S. President Donald Trump announced on hundreds of products won't go into effect next Wednesday as scheduled. Canadian trade representatives are also hoping the U.S. will lower sectoral tariffs on Canadian autos, lumber, steel, and aluminum. Sources told CBC News the U.S. made an offer to lower tariffs earlier in the week, but it was not as low as Canada wanted. Greer said negotiations have been cordial so far. It's not clear if the two sides will have an agreement to present to President Trump next week, as they'd hoped. Caroline Bargoot, CBC News, Washington.
10: In British Columbia, there are almost 19,000 people still out of their homes because of wildfires. Another 10,000 are on alert to be evacuated from their homes. There are more than 100 fires burning across southern BC. There is one small bright spot, though, with officials partially reopening a highway between Penticton and Summerland. It was closed during the Summerland evacuation last weekend. Brady Strachan reports.
12: The limited opening allows travel on Highway 97 from 7 a.m. to 7 p.m. Drive BC says vehicles cannot stop or exit the highway between Peachland and Penticton. Highway 97 is the only direct route between the two communities, and while the reopening signals a slow return of local services, many evacuees are still desperate for news about their properties. Kelly Green is the Minister of Emergency Management.
13: At this time, it's still an active fire zone, and we are calling in heavy urban search and rescue to assist with rapid damage assessments.
12: Meanwhile, a local website is filling the information void by posting property status updates using crowdsourced evidence. Josh Craven with Nexus IT Solutions is part of the initiative.
14: But once we reviewed those, we put them on the site, and so people can see what houses are standing or presumed standing.
12: He says his team is making efforts to not highlight damaged homes unless requested by the homeowner. Brady Strachan, CBC News, Kelowna.
10: It has been another day of record-breaking weather. This was the hottest day of the year in the UK, with the temperature reaching 38.1 degrees. Britain, like France, is enduring its fifth heat wave of the year, with the first recorded in May. Temperatures in some areas in France are approaching 41 Celsius. Both countries are ill-equipped for this sort of heat, with aging buildings that lack proper air conditioning. Like many parts of Europe, Britain and France are facing widespread drought conditions. Crops are suffering, and many communities are introducing measures to limit household water use. A record number of Canadian children are calling the Kids Help Phone for mental health issues. Compared to last year, calls overnight have spiked nearly 25%, the highest increase in Yukon. The president of Kids Help Phone, Rebecca Shields, says they receive a crisis text every 90 seconds.
15: Whether that's stress and anxiety related to school, but looking into their future and wondering, is AI going to take away my jobs? Geopolitical issues around climate and forest fires, social media. They are seeing a world in which they're worried about their future. They're worried about the environment and they feel like they have no control.
10: Shield says Kids Help Phone needs volunteers and is also launching a fundraising campaign. A New Brunswick man who killed his two sons has been sentenced to life in prison. A jury found 46-year-old Roman Kamishny guilty in June after only a couple of hours of deliberations. The Crown argued the murders last year of the 10-year-old boy and his 17-year-old brother were driven by vengeance and designed to punish his ex-wife. The boy's mother had divorced Kamishny just 2 months prior to the killings. And that is your world this hour. For CBC News, I'm Martina Fitzgerald.
0: I'm Ted Henley. This half hour on the home stretch, a friend and colleague of the late Peter Marr talks about Peter's legacy. The broadcasting legend passed away today at the age of 79.

0: Chihuahuas here with traffic and weather. And I guess weather-wise, it's kind of what you see is what you get, right, Jenny?
1: Yep. Definitely for the next almost 24 hours. Mid-afternoon tomorrow, we could start to see the skies lighten a bit and we could shift from straight-up rain to showers, 30% chance of showers tomorrow after 3 o'clock, but 100% chance of rain before that time. So accumulation wise, tonight we're looking at another 5 to 10 millimeters of rain, and probably another at least 5 millimeters tomorrow throughout the day. The temperature will go down to 8 degrees tonight, so a bit chillier. And then tomorrow we're looking at a 16 degree high with that rain. And then on the weekend, we've got sunshine on Saturday and Sunday, temperatures of 21 and 24 degrees respectively. So it will be a lovely weekend to get outside. I think we're all missing the sunshine a little bit. Rain is great. The moisture is great. The sunshine will be nice as well. Right now it is raining and it's still 11 degrees. And that rain is what's creating the slowdown on northbound Crowchild, is what I'm told. It's raining very heavily in that area. So traffic on Crowchild is backed up to south of 17th Avenue in the southwest at this point. Northbound on Deerfoot, I can see volume from 32nd Avenue up to McKnight in the northeast. And then in the southeast on southbound Deerfoot, traffic is slow from Heritage down to Southland Drive. Westbound Glenmore is still quite slow from west of Ogden Road in the southeast to about 14th Street in the southwest. So plenty of busy spots on the roads right now. If you want to tell me about any more, you can send me a text to 825-982-9880.
0: All right. Thanks, Jenny. Jenny Howe there with traffic and weather. Let's check in with Kenny Mason with news headlines.
2: The NDP held a town hall in Red Deer to talk about AI data centers, and more than 100 people came out to share their concerns. There are plenty about how data centers could impact the environment, water usage, the cost of electricity, and how much sound they make. NDP leader Nahid Nenshi is critical of the way the province has approached the issue around data centers here.
3: They've had 3 years to put a process into place, and the only reason they're talking about it now is because all these folks here today have started asking questions. They thought that individuals wouldn't even ask questions.
2: The UCP government is planning to host town halls on the same topic next week. They will start on Wednesday in Ponoka. A new study from the Canadian Pediatric Society is highlighting the risks involved in children riding e-scooters. The survey of pediatric doctors found the kids between the ages of 10 and 15 were most likely to suffer an injury. Among those, head injuries were the most common. Pam Fuselli is the president of Parachute Canada, a national charity that aims to curb preventable injuries. She says many parents are unaware of how powerful and potentially dangerous e-scooters are.
4: Kids under 16 shouldn't operate e-scooters. I think the message to parents are these aren't toys. Even though they look like toys, they are definitely fun and they absolutely have their place. Simply science. They don't have the knowledge or strength or experience to operate these devices safely.
2: Fuselli says e-scooters can reach speeds of up to 30 kilometers an hour, and they're also considerably less stable than a bicycle due to their smaller wheelbase and narrower platform to stand on. That is your update from the CBC Calgary Newsroom.
0: All right, thanks, Kenny. Kenny Mason there with news headlines. It's currently 5:08. Peter Marr, the longtime legendary play-by-play radio voice of the Calgary Flames, has passed away at the age of 79. Peter called Flames games for more than 30 years, from the Corral to the Saddle Dome. And if you're a hockey fan in Calgary, then you grew up listening to Peter Marr on the radio. Here's Peter from 2004, calling a pivotal Flames playoff win over the Detroit Red Wings.
5: The puck's in the left corner of the Red Wings zone. The Flames have it. Conroy goes behind the net. He's wrapped up by Lang. The puck in the left corner for Aginla. Aginla to the left circle. Aginla shot. Joseph save. Rebound. He scores! Yeah, baby! Yeah, baby! Martin Gilliland has scored! The Flames win it! 1-0!
0: Oh, wow. That, yeah, baby, is one of Peter Marr's trademark catchphrases. To help us honor Peter Marr's incredible sports legacy, I'm joined by Peter's longtime radio colleague and close friend, Rob Kerr. Rob, sorry about your loss, and thank you for being here today.
6: Thanks, Ted, and thank you for the triple yeah, baby, from 2006, Game 6 of the second round series against the Detroit Red Wings, with Marty Shalana scoring the goal. And it's crazy that you played that clip. You know, I've been just kind of trying to work through all of this today. So I was writing some things down. And what people don't know about that was how important that signature phrase was for Pete and how protective he was of that. He used, put it in the win column as all, you know, as kind of a regular one. But the Yeah Baby had its own kind of life and use for Peter, and he was very protective of when he would pull it out. Now, he pulled it out previously that year when Calgary had beaten Arizona, or at that time Phoenix, 1-0 at home to clinch a playoff spot. He pulled out a Yeah Baby there, but that triple Yeah Baby blew up. We played the heck out of it on Calgary radio, but ESPN played it because at that time, prior to social media and just the infancy of the internet, audio clips like that were treated differently. And it was a number one for weeks on end in terms of ESPN. But Peter Marr actually came to the rink the very next day, rather despondent. He felt that the triple Yeah Baby was too much. And so much so that he went down and asked to spend a couple of minutes with Daryl Sutter, then head coach and general manager of the Calgary Flames, and apologized for the triple Yeah Baby. And Daryl, of course, laughed it off and said he had nothing to apologize for. He loved every second of it. And then Pete was okay after that. If Daryl blessed it, it was okay. But he was really very protective of when that got brought out. And that one, to me, is the greatest of them.
0: It's funny that you have such a, you know, razor sharp memory of that, Rob. I know Peter in the, you know, I had a few conversations with Peter over the years, and he has shared with me that call of Martin Gelinas' goal in overtime against Detroit, he told me, and he was straight up about it, he says, I think that was the one that got me into the Hockey Hall of Fame. He said that to me on more than one occasion. And, you know, the triple Yeah Baby, I guess that caught everyone's attention. I mean, obviously, that's a super strong memory for a lot of people regarding Peter, but you know, working alongside of him for years. I mean, what about you? I mean, what's your fondest memory?
6: Well, I have so many. That is one of them. To me, it's more the time that Peter and I and Mike Rogers spent away from the microphone. Peter was, and I've said this a couple of times today, Peter was a craftsman. He was an artist. People have to understand that. You know, broadcasting, especially radio play-by-play at that time, and if you go back to this, the 50s, 60s, 70s, 80s, during its heyday, there wasn't every game wasn't on television, but every game was on the radio. So the radio was really the lifeblood for many teams. And Pete started in his hometown of Campbellton, New Brunswick, and he started as the voice of the Tigers. And he, to this day, that broadcasting work is equal to the work that he did as the voice of the Calgary Flames for him. It was so important to him. He spent some time in Toronto as the voice of the Maple Leafs briefly. But he was a craftsman. He was an artist. He held the whole idea of radio play-by-play and being a broadcaster in at a very high level and a high regard, and would not allow it to be dishonored, and would not allow it to be, not properly carried out. He was a great teacher, just a fantastic teacher, but never heavy-handed. Peter was a storyteller. He had a way of teaching me and others in ways that we didn't know we were being taught. We were listening to a story, and then you came away from it going, "Oh, okay, I see exactly what he's saying there." And I would go up to yesterday, texting back and forth with Pete. He was devastated when 960 closed a month ago because he was worried about where the radio broadcast, the Calgary Flames, would end up. So he was very happy to know that it found a home at QR77 and it's back on. But, you know, I would even stretch that story to more recently, one in Columbus, in which the Blue Jackets announced they would no longer employ a radio play-by-play man. They're just going to take and simulcast the television on radio. And he hated that. COVID, he hated the fact that COVID forced teams or teams use COVID more, in Pete's words, as an excuse to take broadcasters off the road and have them call off the TV or off monitors. He was, to his dying breath, was a proponent, a champion of radio play-by-play. And he was so much more than that. He was an incredible family man, He was incredible community ambassador. He loved the city of Calgary. He was, as much as a mentor he was for me in terms of broadcasting, he was the man that said, hey, if you're going to make your living in this city, if you're going to be on the radio, if you're going to, you know, have that opportunity, then you're going to give back. And giving back to the community was a responsibility, was an onus. It was just as much important to him as preparation or anything else. So, you know, we've lost so much. We've lost this incredible storyteller of the Flames history. And that's not to take shots at anybody or anything. It's just the reality of it. You know, recently I would spend time with him and, you know, he would talk about Cliff Fletcher and Doug Gilmore and Lanny McDonald and the 89 team. It was such fondness and such vigor. I'm struggling right now. I'm really having a hard time because I can't believe he's gone.
0: After his retirement, Rob, Peter Marr was honored with the Peter Marr Radio Broadcast Booth at the Saddle Dome. There's also the Peter Marr Award, which, of course, is chosen by local media representatives, presented annually to the Calgary Flames player who best demonstrates, you know, the virtues that Peter had. I mean, obviously, those are legacy things there for the general public. But for you, having worked so closely with him, you know, on air and off, of course, what do you think his lasting legacy is going to be?
6: I and I'm just seeing brief snippets of it, but the reaction that I'm seeing from the public and the people, the listeners, which that was number one for Pete, was always the listener and taking care of them. The fact that he is remembered as the voice of childhoods or the voice of the team, he took that responsibility to heart. It was imperative to him that he represented in the proper way. I will take from him that your takeaway and my lasting memory of him will be just that what I said before, he was an artist. He really was an artist. He painted with words. As flowery as that sounds, they don't make them like that anymore. As a matter of fact, broadcasters aren't allowed to be that anymore. It's a different world. It's a different game. It's a different result that they're looking for. But, many of us who grew up in this province in the 80s and the heyday of the Battle of Alberta to be blessed with the two best radio play-by-play men in the NHL at the time, and Peter Marr in Calgary and Rod Phillips in Edmonton, the nights we spent, you know, the old story about the transistor radio under the pillow and listening, or driving your car to the edge of town so that you could tune in. Pete fondly tells a story of Wayne Gretzky and one of the playoff series in which the Oilers and the Flames, it was a very heated battle, and Peter arrived at the Northlands Coliseum on game day and went to do an interview, and one of the PR staff stopped him and said, "We're not talking to you." And Peter said, "Why? What are you talking about?" He said, "Well, you called Wayne Gretzky a whiner in the last broadcast," which was completely untrue, because that was not who and what Peter Marr was. And he offered to have audio tape of that game sent to the Oilers. He was adamant that no circumstance did he, but more importantly, he wanted to talk to Wayne Gretzky and tell him himself. And so when things cooler heads prevailed and he got an opportunity to talk to Wayne, and he said, "Wayne, I just want you to know, I did not call you a whiner." And he goes, "I know." He goes, "I listen to your broadcasts when we're not playing. I'm driving around Edmonton. I'll drive to places where I can listen to you. I think you call a great game." Peter Marr was so proud of that, you know, the greatest player in the game thought that he was, you know, a good broadcaster and never doubted his integrity. That was important to Pete. And that's what I remember, is that he's the one that made, you know, that standard mandatory for guys like me. That there was just not, you just couldn't work with Pete and not have that North Star of integrity.
0: Rob, thank you for making time for us today. And I want to offer our sincerest condolences on the passing of your friend and colleague. Thank you for this.
6: I appreciate that, Ted. And I know it comes from the heart. And I hope that the listeners today and everybody who gets to hear this understand how important they were to Peter. I can tell you up until right till the end, Pete and I, he missed it. He missed that opportunity. He missed that responsibility. And there was nothing, family, of course, family was most important for Pete. I got to be careful how I say that, because family was most important to Pete. But from a professional standpoint, nothing was more important to Peter Maher than being the voice of the Calgary Flames and living up to the standards for the Flames fans. So, Ted, thank you for the opportunity to talk about my friend.
0: And thank you, Rob. Rob Kerr there. Rob Kerr, friend and colleague of the late Peter Maher. Peter Maher, the legendary voice of the Calgary Flames. Peter Maher in the Hockey Hall of Fame, passed away today at the age of 79.
1: Northbound on Crowchild Trail, there is a fair amount of volume right now. It starts building just south of 17th Avenue in the southwest, and it doesn't really let up until you get past 24th Avenue in the northwest. So just a heads up, if you're going on North Crowchild this afternoon, it's going to be a little bit slower than usual. And then south of there on westbound Glenmore Trail, I can see there's still a whole lot of volume from Elbow Drive in the southwest all the way back to 18th Street in the southeast. And the city now is reporting a collision eastbound on Stony Trail at Deerfoot Trail, blocking the right-hand shoulder. So far, I'm not seeing much of a delay through the area. Hopefully, that remains the case, but it could start to get busier. It doesn't help that it's raining outside and it's like fully raining. We're going to see that rain continue throughout the rest of today and into tomorrow morning as well. Overnight, we'll go down to a low of 8 degrees. Right now, it's 11.
0: All right. Thanks, Jenny. Jenny Howe there with a look at traffic and weather. And Jenny is not going anywhere because, well, it's 5:20, right? So it's time to do our third round of trivia for Trivia Thursday on the home stretch. Today's topic is Canadian music. So this officially is your cue to call if you want to play. Call in right now, 403-521-6200. That's 403-521-6200. Call in, and as Kim in the control room is getting people in the queue, we're going to wait for your calls to get kind of queued up for us here. We're going to hear a song, though. Now, this song is actually a clue for the first trivia question we're about to ask. This is Joni Mitchell with Big Yellow Taxi.

0: Jody Mitchell with Big Yellow Taxi. Okay, callers, I see a bunch of you in the queue already. It's time to play Trivia Thursday Questions here on the home stretch. And remember, today's topic, today's theme, Jenny, of course, is Canadian music. Mm-hmm. Good luck to everyone. And, you know, stay on the line. Don't disappear if you think you got the question wrong, because Jenny and I like to talk people through things here.
1: We do. Sometimes you just need a little help.
0: Sometimes you do. Exactly. And Mike is our first contestant at this point in the program. Mike from Calgary. Mike, how you doing?
2: I'm doing great, guys.
0: All right.
2: James is in the car with me as well, and he hears his mother's name, Jenny. So if he explains, he hears Jenny.
0: Oh, very good. Oh, I love it. Okay, very good, Mike. We'll try not to cause too much confusion here between Jenny and I doing this, but I'm going to ask your question, Mike. It's Ted that's asking the question, so hopefully there's no confusion. All right, so we just heard Big Yellow Taxi, from Joni Mitchell from the 1970, and that song had a resurgence, Mike, and that's what this question is hooked off of. It's going to be multiple choice. There's going to be four choices, and give it your best guess. Are you ready?
2: We are.
0: All right. Very good. Okay. So, Big Yellow Taxi by Joni Mitchell. Huge hit in the 70s. Resurgent in the 90s. Part of that song inspired the track Got Till It's Gone. The song is called Got Till It's Gone. Which pop superstar sang Got Till It's Gone? Was it A, Janet Jackson, B, Michelle Branch, C, Britney Spears, or D, Vanessa Carlton? What do you think, Mike?
2: Oh, it's a total shot in the dark, but I will go with Janet Jackson.
1: Oh!
0: Nailed it!
1: You didn't even need help, Mike!
0: Good for you, Mike. Good for you. Hang on the line, Mike. We got to get some information from you so you can get your CBC prize. Good for you, Mike.
1: Ah, oh, I'm very impressed with Mike right now.
0: Yeah, very
1: okay.
0: Good.
1: Okay. We are going to stick around in Calgary. We're going to talk to Joanne. Joanne's on the line now. Hi, Joanne.
3: Hi there.
1: Okay, so Joanne, we've got some, we'll see how familiar you are with this. Okay, this is a tougher one, but we're here for you. So, Joanne, this Canadian band made Juno history in 2026, winning Group of the Year for the third consecutive year. This is one of their hit songs from their album, No Hard Feelings.

0: Okay, so, Joanne, what I want to know is, which band sang that song, No Hard Feeling? Is it A, Nice Horse, B, The Beaches, C, Metric, or D, Tegan and Sarah?
1: I'm going to go with Beaches.
0: Yes. Oh, you're right, Joanne. Well done. Well done. Yes, you nailed that. You nailed that one. And well done, Beaches, on 3 years in a row.
2: Oh, yeah, they rock. They rock.
0: That's impressive.
2: I have two of their albums at home. Heavy rotation in the Henley house.
0: There you go.
2: Yeah, the Beaches. They're really good. Really good. Congratulations to Joanne there. Okay, our next contestant is Susanna. Susanna's from the city of Calgary. Susanna, welcome to the show. How you doing?
3: Good. Thank you for having me.
2: Oh, you're welcome. Thank you for making time for us. I appreciate it. Okay, this is a multiple choice question, Susanna, with a music clue, with an audio clip here. So, Susanna, are you ready for your question?
3: Yes.
2: Okay, very good. Justin Bieber, his song Baby helped launch him to global stardom.

0: right. That, of course, is Baby by Justin Bieber. Your question, Susanna, is how old was the Biebs when that song was released? Was he A, 18, B, 13, C, 16, or D, 15?
1: I'm
0: going to
1: go with D, 15.
0: You're right, Susanna. Good for you. Congratulations. Hang on the line, Susanna. We just got to get some information to make sure you get your prize.
2: Okay, we are playing with fire here, but we're going to squeak one more question in here, and this one has an audio clue with it. So, Doug, are you ready for this last question?
3: I am set.
2: Okay, my friend Doug from Calgary, here we go. What Ontario band released one album under the name Rainbow Butt Monkeys before rebranding? Here is one of their big hits under their new name. Okay, Doug. Name that band that used to be called Rainbow Butt Monkeys, but are they now called Nickelback, The Guess Who, Finger Eleven, or Triumph?
3: I'm going to guess Finger Eleven.
2: Oh, yeah! Yes. Doug, you got it! You got our listeners.
0: We were 14 for 14 today,
2: 14
0: Jenny.
2: 14 for 14. We've got a good record
0: yes,
2: at this.
0: Yes, we do.
2: Thank
0: yes,
2: you, everyone. Congratulations to our listeners, and congratulations if you're not on westbound Glenmore Trail right now, because that route is slow from 14th Street Southwest all the way back to 18th Street Southeast. I am supposing the rain has quite a bit to do with those slow routes this afternoon. That rain is going to continue to fall throughout the rest of today and tonight and into tomorrow morning. Currently, we're sitting at 11 degrees.
0: All right. Thanks, Jenny. It's 5:30, which means it's time now for the CBC Calgary News with Kenny Mason.
4: This is CBC News. The voice of the Calgary Flames for more than three decades has been silenced. Peter Marr has died at the age of 79. His trademark expressions, including "Yeah, baby," and "You can put it in the win column," became synonymous with Flames hockey. As CBC's Rick Donkers reports, they are now part of Calgary's hockey lexicon.
5: Well, I'm crushed. Absolutely crushed. I was texting back and forth with him yesterday.
6: Rob Kerr worked alongside his friend Peter Marr for more than a decade. He says it's hard to put into words what Marr meant to the city, the fans, and the Flames organization.
5: We've lost, you know, this huge storyteller of the history of the Flames, and you know, he was there for all the important parts.
6: Peter Marr died suddenly Thursday. The Flames made the announcement, saying in his 33 years calling games, his legacy extends well beyond the broadcast booth. Kerr says Marr's "put it in the win column" was his signature line, while "yeah, baby" was reserved for special occasions, like Sidney Crosby's 2010 Olympic gold medal winner.
5: To me, that's the saddest part about today, is we that slipped away from us, right? We don't have that anymore.
6: Rick Donkers, CBC News, Calgary.
4: A Calgary police officer who stole more than $20,000 in items from Home Depot stores pleaded guilty to theft over $5,000 today. 53-year-old Bradley Tepper admitted that over a year-long period, he committed what's known as a double walkout theft at five different hardware stores. The scam involved legally buying a tool, storing it in his car, and then immediately going back into the store to steal the identical one. If stopped, he would show the receipt from the legal purchase he made minutes earlier. Later, Tepper would return the first tool, keeping the second one. The disgraced officer is currently suspended from the service without pay. A sentencing hearing will take place later this year. Calgary charity Parachutes for Pets is helping provide care packages to support the pets of families displaced by the BC wildfires. Founder Melissa David says they've already distributed over 1,000 emergency response packages to affected pet owners in BC's interior, and just had a request for another 250 more for the Penticton SPCA.
7: I just want them to know how appreciative the residents of BC are. I've seen a lot of tears, a lot of hugs, a lot of thank yous, and I know that they get kind of threatened with this stuff every year, but this year is just, this one's exceptionally bad, and they're just so grateful that their neighbors are thinking and caring about them.
4: David says they are looking for donations and a variety of pet products that may be helpful for animals forced from their homes. New research by the Canadian Pediatric Society is highlighting the risks involved in children riding e-scooters. The survey of pediatric doctors found that kids between the ages of 10 and 15 were most likely to suffer an injury, with head injuries being the most common. Pam Fuseli is the president of Parachute Canada, a national charity that aims to curb preventable injuries.
1: I think what it does is confirm what we're seeing in other data, like hospitalizations and emergency room visits, is that children are experiencing serious injuries and that these numbers are quite high.
4: Fuseli says e-scooters are more dangerous because of their relatively high speeds compared to human-powered devices. She says they're also considerably less stable due to the scooter's smaller wheelbase and narrower platform to stand on. More than 100 people gathered in an NDP town hall meeting in Red Deer, and the talk was all about AI data centers. Norman Fritzler farms near the proposed site of the old Synapse data center. He says he does not feel his concerns are being heard by the current government, and that list includes water usage, noise and light pollution, electricity prices, placement of the centers, data sovereignty and security.
8: I don't want it there because it's going to devalue over time. The property value of ours is prime farmland. Not alone that, there's going to be environmental risk. You hear lots of different information about them, and nobody has any real answers to say that there is no environmental risks, right?
4: The government will be hosting a town hall on the same topic next week on Wednesday in Pinoca. A Calgary man says he'll be holding out hope he'll be able to cash in on his $125,000 winning 50-50 ticket after learning he was too late to collect. Curtis Geiger purchased the Stampede Show Band 50-50 ticket at the rodeo on July 11th. The next day, he went away on holidays. When he came back, he checked his ticket and realized he had won. But then when he emailed the Stampede, they told him he had missed the 48-hour window to collect his winnings.
9: The spirit of a 50-50 or draws like that, 50% to the foundation or wherever it's going to your choice, and then the other 50% to the customers that are willing to buy tickets because they want us to buy tickets, right? And then they do it, and then the winner, and then they give a small window. It's like they did their best to not have to give that away. So what did they do with this money?
4: The Stampede says the unclaimed prize funds are distributed to the Calgary Stampede and the Calgary Marching Show Band Association in accordance with AGLC requirements. It also says the 48-hour claim period is included in the publicly available 50-50 rules and frequently asked questions on its website. Geiger says he is considering his legal options. That is your update from the CBC Calgary Newsroom.
10: All right, thanks, Kenny. Kenny Mason there with our look at local news. Let's check in with Jenny Howe now. Find out what's going on outside.
2: Well, there is a new problem down in the Beltline, 4th Avenue. Nope, 10th Avenue, 4th Street. Is that the Beltline? I think that's still the Beltline.
10: Sure.
2: Anyway, 10th Avenue, 4th Street, a collision that's got 10th Avenue starting to get pretty darn slow right now. And it's a little bit slow in general in that area. Now, moving west to look at Crowchild Trail, I am happy to report that things are clearing up on North Crowchild. At one point, it was backed up from 24th Ave in the northwest to 17th Avenue in the southwest.
10: Wow.
2: Yeah, but it's much better now. It's mostly slow between like Bow Trail and Kensington Road. So my understanding earlier from callers is that there was just a lot of heavy rain in the area. So that's what was creating the backup. So the heavy rain is gone from that part of the city, at least. Is it elsewhere? Possibly. Westbound Glenmore is pretty slow. I will say from 14th Street in the southwest back to 18th Street in the southeast, that has not really changed over the last little while. On Deerfoot Trail, if you're going south, it looks like there could be a problem at Douglasdale Boulevard. Traffic backs up to Anderson Road. And then in the northeast on northbound Deerfoot, there are volume delays from south of 32nd Avenue up to north of McKnight Boulevard. So a busier day than usual. Again, I think it's on account of the rain. That rain is going to continue to fall for the rest of today and overnight and tomorrow morning and the early part of tomorrow afternoon. So we'll probably see another 5 to 10 millimeters tonight. We've already seen for sure that much so far today. And then tomorrow, another 5 millimeters before it kind of stops. And cooler temperatures, as you'd expect. So tonight down to 8 degrees. Tomorrow, 16 degrees is the high. But things are going to clear up on the weekend. We've got nice sunshine in store for Saturday and Sunday with highs of 21 and 24 degrees.
10: Good looking weekend.
2: It's just going to take us a little bit to get there.
10: Got to get there. Yeah, I got you.
2: Currently, we're at 11.
10: Very good. Thanks, Jenny. It's 5:38, and you're listening to The Home Stretch on CBC Radio 1 in Calgary. My name is Ted Henley, filling in today for Chris Delatorre. Back to school season is almost here, and with it comes renewed conversations about the influence of artificial intelligence in the classroom. A recent Canadian university case study looks into AI policy in higher education and recommends pathways to better utilize AI as a helpful tool rather than a hindrance to learning. For more on this story, we've reached Johan Woodworth. Johan Woodworth is an assistant professor of education out of Mount St. Vincent University and co-author of the case study published recently in the American Journal of STEM Education. Hello.
11: Hi, how are you doing?
10: I'm okay. How are you?
11: Good, thank you.
10: Good. Johan, can you tell us a bit about this case study and, you know, what prompted you to conduct it?
11: Well, I teach in the Faculty of Education. I teach in-service and pre-service teachers. And what my students requested was that they wanted a workable AI guidance in the classroom. So we looked around the field, and there weren't that many. A lot of these AI frameworks were from Asia. There's one by UNICEF, but you know, it's not really workable in the classroom. So when we were looking at that, we wanted to see if that could be translated into a community context. So we surveyed 53 respondents from our university, and we did some focus groups. And what we found out that is that taking a framework that was built in a different country doesn't really work in Canadian context. And one of the reasons is because the uniqueness of the Canadian context. And what we found out was that a lot of the frameworks don't actually talk about the emotional labor or the relational affective dimension of when faculty start using AI, how it actually changes relationship between faculty and students.
10: Based on what you've heard from faculty, Johan, what seems to be the consensus on, you know, incorporating AI into the classroom?
11: Well, there's no real actual consensus. Some people are banning AI outright. They're banning students from using it. And other faculty members are actually incorporating AI in the classroom for, you know, letting students use it freely, explore it, and go deeper into it. But the problem is that there is, you know, they want guidance, they want professional development. And also, when students are using AI in their classroom, it exposes other problems, such as plagiarism and academic dishonesty. For example, because AI is so adept at, you know, spitting out fully polished papers, our traditional methods of assessment, such as the term paper, doesn't really work. And it also doesn't work in the K-12 context.
10: What are some of the challenges, Johan, that, you know, AI poses for both professors and for students?
11: Well, let me give an example. One of my in-service teachers,

0: AI. If students engage with AI deeply to, you know, to critically engage with it, or if students just using the essay prompt to shoot out a fully realized essay, the output looks the same. So we don't have, there's very little way of faculty or teacher trying to understand where AI begins and ends and where students begin and end.
1: I guess Johanna begs the question then. So how does AI affect how students learn and, you know, how students understand the coursework?
0: Well, that's a big problem because students use AI so differently. Some students would just use AI to do all their homework, while other students are actually engaging with AI. Like, for example, like a lot of my pre- and in-service teachers are complaining that their students do not read anymore. So we tested the following class, and some students are, you know, using AI to summarize or paraphrase or simplify reading. Some readings have even a paragraph. They're still getting AI to summarize and paraphrase. So a lot of the students are not actually building the foundational blocks to be able to understand even a short reading, while other students are asking AI to, you know, to push back against their idea. So they highlight their understanding of the article. They're asking AI to critically engage with it, give them more sources, looking at different resources. And those are the kind of ability, proficiency level that we want in our students. So the bigger question is, how do we do that? What is the guidance that we have for teachers to allow moving from that generic use of AI into more deeper engagement?
1: And so is that one of the recommendations then? Or I guess I should be asking, what are some of the recommendations, Johan, that, you know, could incorporate AI into the classroom, you know, as a tool more effectively?
0: Well, to be able to do that, teachers themselves need to understand how, the you know, to understand the AI and the foundational knowledge of AI. When we talk about AI, there are two things that we need to understand. That there is one, AI fluency, which means how well you can actually use AI to do what you want to do. And also AI literacy means you're critically engaging with the output, that you understand how the embedded biases and the possibility for hallucination and such. And teachers have to understand that because they have to impart that knowledge to their own students. So we need guidance within the classroom for teachers to build their own foundational knowledge, teachers to be able to evaluate if integrating this AI tool is actually doing any, you know, is actually for the betterment for the outcomes or the goals of the classroom, and to apply that knowledge, and also to be evaluate what went well and what did not go, and have that reflective practice built in. So we have to have these kind of frameworks built in and to be able to, you know, have this practice within the teacher education system.
1: Johan, thank you for the conversation on this afternoon. This is going to be a hot topic for years to come. Thank you.
0: Thank you very much. Have a very good day.
1: You as well. That's Johan Woodworth, an assistant professor of education out of Mount St. Vincent University in Halifax.
2: I am not seeing a whole lot of relief on westbound Glenmore Trail. There's still so much volume from west of 18th Street in the southeast to about 14th Street in the southwest. It's sort of been like that for most of the afternoon. The good news is in the northwest, northbound Crowchild is improving. There is still volume, but it's mostly from like Bow Trail up to Kensington Road. Once you get past Kensington Road, things open up pretty nicely on Crowchild Trail. Even Deerfoot Trail is moving better than it was earlier. In the northeast, there's some volume going north around 32nd, but it's pretty short-lived. The rain is not short-lived. We are going to see it for the rest of today and into tomorrow afternoon. By mid-afternoon tomorrow, it should turn to showers. Maybe it will disappear altogether, but lots of moisture still over the next 20 hours or so. 8 degrees is our low overnight right now. It's 11.
1: Thanks, Jenny. Let's check in with Kenny Mason one final time with a look at our news headlines.
3: He was the radio voice for the Calgary Flames for over three decades. Peter Marr has died at 79. A Calgary police officer who stole more than $20,000 in items from Home Depot stores pleaded guilty to theft over $5,000 today. 53-year-old Bradley Tepper admitted that over a year-long period, he committed what's known as a double walkout theft at five different hardware stores. And Calgary charity Parachutes for Pets is helping provide care packages to support the pets of families displaced by BC wildfires. They've

0: already distributed over 1,000 emergency response packages to affected pet owners in the BC interior. That is your update from the CBC Calgary newsroom. Meanwhile, trade talks continue between Canada and the U.S. More coming up on Your World Tonight at 6 o'clock.
1: Thanks, Kenny. Kenny Mason there with our last look at the local news headlines. It's 5:47, and there's going to be metal-on-metal combat as robots battle for supremacy this weekend in Calgary at TELUS Sparks. It's called Killabots. The Killabots Canadian National Championship gets underway on Saturday. It's their biggest robot battle of the year, with 24 teams from across the country competing for the title. Curtis Warner is one of the organizers. You might also recognize that name. Curtis, one of the members of Team Witch Doctor from YouTube and TV's BattleBots. I spoke with Curtis Warner earlier on Zoom.
2: Hello, Ted. How are you?
1: I'm good, and I'm excited to chat about this, to be honest with you. So robots battling it out. So what can people expect if they come down this weekend, Curtis?
2: It's very exciting. If you've never seen combat robots before, you'll be blown away. they're not, 20 years ago, they were toys that you might have strap a knife to it and stab another toy. But these days, there's a lot of tech that goes into these things.
1: Okay, well, when I think of battling robots, I think of, remember that old board game, Rock'em Sock'em, you know, the kind of two human-looking robots and just kind of like punched each other until one of the heads popped off. But like, what's involved in, I guess, beating the robot you're facing, you know?
2: You have 3 minutes per match to disable the opponent. So you're trying to smash them. You can flip them out of the arena. But, you know, the most fun, the audience loves it, is if you destroy the opponent. You can break his wheels off. You can puncture his battery. Maybe that'll go up in flames. They're not standing there boxing, because that doesn't do much. We have saw blades that spin at 10,000 RPM.
1: Oh.
2: They're a blur. They cut right through the opponents. A lot of fun.
1: Oh, wow. Okay. So, you're allowed to use saw blades. Why don't we talk about what is allowed, and then we can compare that to what's not allowed. You know what I mean? When it comes to the robots battling.
2: Sure. Well, I've got one right here. I don't know if you can see it real well, but this one will have a couple blades that spin upwards. This is my son's. He's going to be competing this weekend. And he designed this, and then I helped him build it. We got it running just this morning. And as I said, these things spin. These are maybe 5,000 RPM. They give a good uppercut, and they can rip pieces off. This is the 1 pound weight class, but we also do a 3 pound weight class. So these are some of my robots. This blade on the bottom is trying to chop the wheels off of the opponent.
1: Great.
2: Okay. Yeah. And it's really, you get so many different designs because people are so creative in this sport.
1: No kidding. And so obviously people are driving these robots, and what's not allowed? Like, what can you not do to win, you know?
2: It's, you know, the stuff that makes it a boring match. Like, you can't just throw a net over somebody's spinner because that stops it immediately. That's not fun to watch. You can't use liquids, no explosives. That would be fun to watch, but that's harder to contain. We have a bulletproof arena that keeps all the shrapnel inside, but it doesn't do well against melting, right? You don't want to melt the walls of the arena. No lasers, because that might blind some audience member or whatever. So there's lots of bashing, smashing, anything that you can think of, like a hammer or a flipper, all of that is allowed.
1: Okay, and you talked about the arena there. So can you describe that? Is it like a circle? Like, what does it look like?
2: It's rectangular. It's 8 by 8 feet, about a little shorter on one side. It's made of bulletproof glass called polycarbonate, sufficiently thick to keep in all of the shrapnel that the robots will generate, these things, when they rip a piece off, it can be a sharp bit of metal and it will go flying, but it is fully contained inside of the arena. And no worries to the humans around.
1: And how does it work? Is it like a tournament bracket style of competition where you have, like, you know, side A versus, you know, they battle against each other to kind of get to the final, and side B is the same type thing?
2: Yes, that's what we're doing at this one. I mean, there's been round robins, and you can hold tournaments however you like, but this is the Canadian National Championship for Killabots. And so this is a double elimination tournament, which means if you lose once, you go to the B side, and you get to keep trying to get back onto the A and win it all. But if you lose a second time, then you're out.
1: Okay, you talked about a saw blade cutting robots. I mean, if I lose and my robots cut, am I allowed to fix it for the next match? Like, is that legal?
2: Yes, that is part of the sport. You get in there, you smash each other's robots as well as you can, and then you get out, and the real work begins, because you go back to your pit table, and you pull out whatever spare parts you need, and you start replacing things, or if it's maybe your frame got bent or whatever, you got to start hammering on that and bend it back. There's a lot of 3D printed robots these days, so hopefully you've got a lot of spares of those. But yeah, repairing and even modifying for your next match is a big part of the game.
1: Oh, you can adapt your robot to kind of defend itself from whatever kind of knocked it out.
2: Yes, because you'll have, you know, some people, like I showed, spin upwards, and you'll have a certain set of armor for those guys. Others will spin sideways, and you might want a big flat plane for them to hit against instead.
1: Oh, interesting. And how nasty does it get? like, because, I mean, humans are controlling these machines, so, like, how into it do the drivers get?
2: You know, there's a lot of different kinds of people who can enter the sport. Some of it really love it for the carnage. They want to see robots trashed. Others are a little less willing to go until there's nothing left. There is a tap out button. If you want to stop the fight early, you can tap out. But most people are in it just for fun, just to be exciting and give a show to the audience. So they will just keep going until that robot doesn't move anymore, because, you know, you never know what's going to happen. Maybe the other one will use all of its battery power and maybe die before you give up.
1: Oh, so that means you're out. You're not moving anymore.
2: That's right. If you've been disabled, you've lost the match.
1: You've lost the match officially. Okay. And Curtis, I mean, you're part of a very famous BattleBot team. Why do you do it? Like, why do you love this sport so much?
2: Yeah, you got to be a little bit crazy. we love it. I mean, it's a good outlet for a creative mind. So you'll find a lot of people like that. Not to say everyone's an engineer or anything. There can be artists, there can be, you know, just hobbyists. But anyone who just likes to build things and come up with ideas and see if they can make it work, that is a big draw. And then, of course, the excitement when you're in the big battle box on the TV show and you've got the whole audience cheering for you or for your opponent. It's quite a thrill. And yeah, I love it. I go back every year for that.
1: Oh, amazing. I'd say break a leg, Curtis, this weekend, but I don't know if that's a good thing to say in this instance, you know?
2: Break a wheel?
1: Good luck. How about that? Good luck this weekend.
2: Thank you very much.
1: That's Curtis Wanner. Curtis Wanner is one of the organizers of Killabots, the Canadian National Robot Battling Championships. It takes place this Saturday and Sunday on the Inspiration Stage down at TELUS Spark. Rock quartet Kiwi Jr. will release a new album tomorrow. Here's the title track off that new record. This is called Blowin' Up.

0: That's Kiwi Jr. with Blowing Up. Their album of the same name, Jenny, comes out tomorrow.
1: Great.
0: Blowing Up by Kiwi Jr.
1: Blowing Up. Westbound Glenmore was blowing up, but I feel like everybody just gave up. They're like, ugh, I cannot anymore. Because last I checked, West Glenmore was still slow from like Deerfoot to Elbow. It's not clear, but it's way better than
0: That's
1: it
0: good.
1: Was. It's very easy commute on Westbound Glenmore. So happy for everybody who's there. Northbound Crowchild, same thing. There's just some volume around Memorial right now. Deerfoot Trail's moving well. So whatever slowdowns are happening on the roads earlier are gone. Maybe the rain is starting to lighten up. I'm not sure. I guess it depends where you are in the city, but we are expecting 5 to 10 millimeters overnight. Yeah. We'll go down to a low of 8 degrees. Tomorrow, 16 is the high with rain through all of the morning, part of the afternoon. Right now, it is 11 out
0: all
1: there.
0: All right. Good working with you, Ms. Jenny Howe.
1: Ditto.
0: Yeah. All right. Okay, Jenny Howe there. Last look at traffic and weather. Should let you know Chris Delatorre is back in the host chair tomorrow. On the show, Chris is going to have some local summer drink ideas for you that you may want to try out this weekend. My name is Ted Henley. Your World Tonight is straight ahead.
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2: 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Your World Tonight is coming up next. 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
6: Hi, I'm Talia Schlanger. They already have a very successful and very G-rated OnlyFans account. And now a group of yellow-bellied marmots in Colorado are packing on the pre-hibernation pounds for the first ever Fat Marmot Week.
7: Every single tariff, we have to match tariff for tariff. We can't negotiate through weakness. They can't put tariffs on our autos, and we aren't putting tariffs on theirs.
8: Standing firm, the premiers of Ontario and Quebec say they don't want Canada to make concessions unless the United States does the same. This is talks between the two countries in Washington are running out of time. This is Your World Tonight. I'm Colin Butler, also on the program.
9: It's tens and tens and tens of millions of dollars to get a second line up and running. But if the orders are there, we'll make the investment.
8: Slow liftoff. The calls to get a new batch of highly specialized Canadian-made water bombers up in the air. Demand is booming as wildfires burn across Canada and around the world. But those deliveries could still be years away. It's been 3 weeks since the latest round of high-level trade talks began in Washington, and still radio silence from Canada's negotiating team on how things are going. But the premiers of Canada's two biggest provinces are speaking out, standing firm on what they want from these trade talks, a fair deal or no deal at all. But sources tell CBC the current trade proposal from the U.S. is anything but that. Evan Dyer has more.
10: La gestion de l'offre, notamment, c'est non négociable.
11: Quebec Premier Christine Frechette had a list of non-negotiables today that started with supply management, as the leaders of Canada's two biggest provinces appeared to hold firm on their response to threats of new American tariffs, now less than a week away. Ontario's Doug Ford was also in no mood to compromise.
7: We want a fair deal for Ontario. We want a fair deal for Canadians. And we negotiate through strength, not weakness.
11: Ford showed no inclination to end his boycott of U.S. alcohol for anything less than a zero tariff deal.